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2: Here's a look at the forecast for Toronto, Hamilton, and Niagara. Tonight, clear skies, wind gusts up to 40 kilometers an hour, becoming light later this evening, a low of 17 degrees. Tomorrow, sunny skies, becoming a mix of sun and cloud near noon, a high of 30 degrees, Humidex making it feel like 33. For Peterborough and Kawarthas, tonight, clear skies, wind gusting up to 50 kilometers an hour, becoming light later this evening, a low of 14. Tomorrow, sunny skies in the morning, then a mix of sun and cloud with chance of showers, high of 27.
3: It's the first Tuesday of 2026, here at a bar in the township of Bokoto, in the city of Kampala, Uganda. It's karaoke night. Samantha Ainembabazi is owning the stage. She's singing Yegwe, a well-loved song in the Luganda language, a classic you hear at weddings. Samantha says the lyrics could pass for vows. She loves the song for its poetry. The lyrics are directed to a woman, and there's a part in the chorus that translates to, "You're the one thing that's persistent in all the things that trouble me.
4: And when I do not see you, I feel like I don't have blood. I search for my heart throughout my whole body, and I can't find it. I know you stole my organs, but please bring back my things."
5: Samantha is on the stage singing like she's sung these words 100 times before. A woman comes up, turns her back in Samantha's direction, and now they're winding their waists in sync for a moment. Other people are singing along, some of them in harmony. There is lots of smiling.
3: That's Ideas contributor Nanaba Duncan. She traveled to Uganda and Ghana, countries which in the past few years have passed some of the harshest laws against members of the LGBTQ plus community and their advocates. She met people who, despite the threatening new laws against them, produce podcasts on sex and sexuality and provide space for people to connect, build bonds, and speak openly.
5: When I first meet Samantha, it's afternoon in Kampala. She's at a bar where they serve shisha, and the staff know her well. We're on a rough-sounding WhatsApp video call, and there's a flavor she wants for her shisha.
6: 1 second. Do you have blueberry gum and mint? Do you have kiwi gum and mint? Kiwi gum and mint.
5: As she smokes her kiwi gum and mint shisha, Samantha tells me she wanted to capture a more authentic representation of queer life in Uganda. So in 2023, she launched a gender and sexuality podcast. One of the first stories she shared was her own, capturing the complexity of homosexuality and health in the country.
6: So I have, how do I explain it? I have a messed up reproductive system. And so I find there's a time when I'd like really miss my period for so many months. Then I go to the hospital and the doctor is very, very, very serious that I'm pregnant. And I kept on telling him, there's no way I can be pregnant. And then he asks me, are you sexually active? I said, yes, then you're pregnant. I'm saying, I'm telling you, there's no way I can be pregnant.
5: They go back and forth like that for a while. The doctor gives her a lecture on condoms, saying how they're not as foolproof as people think they are. So he makes her take a pregnancy test. It comes back negative.
6: He's like, oh, so you actually know your body. What, Nick? I've been trying to tell you this thing the whole time. Like, there's no way in hell I am pregnant. But then because I did not feel like just simply telling him I cannot be pregnant because I'm a lesbian. But then I didn't feel like something I could easily say. I didn't feel safe in that space. But then that's
5: Samantha's podcast is called Among You.
7: Hello, listeners. Welcome to the Among You podcast by Kuchu Times Media Group. It is aimed at demystifying the myths around LGBTQ plus Ugandans by sharing how similar the Ugandan experience is, regardless of your gender or sexual orientation. We hope that these stories build allies out of you. Enjoy.
5: When she created the podcast, Samantha had one question in mind.
6: How can I Ugandanize the queer experience? How can I show you that we are the same?
8: talk about education.

0: Sean has spoken about health. So for me, what among you meant is that we are among you, queer people. We are among the Ugandans. And so we're trying to sell Ugandans out how Ugandan the queer experience is.
1: Uganda's Anti-Homosexuality Act has one of the world's harshest anti-LGBTQ+ laws. The punishment for a consensual same-sex relationship is prison for life. For normalizing homosexuality or promoting it, you could get up to 20 years in prison and significant fines. That includes any person or group advocating for the rights of LGBTQ+ people. So with a publicly available podcast that is focused on supporting queer people in Uganda, this is a risk Samantha's taking, but she's prepared to take it on.
2: Telling the story was more important to me than the risk, I think. I have social privilege. I have financial privilege. I can afford bail. I live in a house where I'm safe. I live in a safe neighborhood. I live in a community that is gated. I don't see my neighbors, so for them to report me to the police or whatever, it would take a really long time. Second, I have knowledge. Like, I'm aware of the law, I'm aware of my rights, but I'm also aware of how to work with police because my father was a soldier, my family was... Like, I'm from a tribe that is ruling the country.
1: Samantha has been rewarded for putting herself out there. After she published the episode about going to the doctor for missing her periods, a trans doctor who heard it got in touch and invited her to his clinic. It turns out Samantha had a bacterial infection on her cervix, so she finally knew what was wrong and was able to get help. The risk Samantha takes with her podcast is shared with the people who help create it and support it. Among You is produced by a media company where she works as an editor with other LGBTQ+ writers and producers. Kuchu Times Media is led by Samantha's boss, Ruth McGanzi.
3: 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Our staff is young people. I think I'm the oldest person on the team and my former director. Other people on the team are 25-year-old lesbian women, 22-year-old gay men, 23-year-old other trans people. It's young people who have structured the conversation for themselves to be interesting. So on the Mangi podcast, you get to listen to conversations between young people discussing how did you come to a place where you're comfortable with yourself? How have you come to a place where you can safely name yourself as a gay man? How has that worked out for you as somebody who still lives in Uganda, a place where you're being told constantly that you'll be hunted and everything, but you're here, you don't have an alternative. On that platform, you get to hear young people talking to each other.
4: Where some people think that in bed, this person is strictly supposed to play this role and do this. And the other person is supposed to do the other thing. It's like there is a book that was written where people follow. If we're in bed, me as a bottom, I have to do this and this. Mm. If I'm a top, I have to do this and this.
5: Yeah.
4: Well, as some of us, we want things to change around.
5: Yeah.
4: Yes, you are that, but there's something I like on you that I'll not find on the other gen.
5: Yeah, yeah.
4: Allow me play around with it, fix it, do whatever.
5: There is something. There is something. Grace said.
6: Let Mona speak.
5: Yeah, I wanted to go to Mona because this is very interesting.
6: No, we're going to Mona now.
5: No. I wanted to link it to Mona. Sorry, I wanted to. There's something interesting.
6: Mona.
5: Okay, Mona. I give up.
7: I really love this space. So basically, I think for me,
1: Mona does finally get to speak. She's a queer trans woman who says she doesn't want to limit herself to gender roles. She tells a story about being in a relationship with a man, and when she tells him she's trans, he then wonders about their sex life. Who's going to play the role traditionally played by men? And Mona says she wants to play whatever role she wants. This is the kind of open conversation Ruth says the Among You podcast offers to its listeners. A space to speak freely about gender, sexuality, and expression in English and many other languages. It's very common.

0: to hear someone slip into Luganda to make a point. This one is about the comments people make about a certain politician because his wife has power and more money than him. Loose translation, she is the one who dominates him in the bedroom. Anyway, both Samantha and Ruth have heard the idea that the reason they're lesbians is because they were being influenced by white people or foreigners, and they might be engaging in same-sex relationships for money. Not true. For Ruth, it's important to demonstrate that homosexuality, queerness, transness, they are all part of African identity.
1: What is interesting to us is speak the local language so that people remove the bias of we are an import of the West. We speak our local language, Luganda, Lusoga, Runyankore. There are very many languages. And in speaking those languages, the aim of the conversation is to be able to speak to the last person in my community who is not queer, but understands because of the language, we're able to create that rapport with each other for them to stop and listen. This person speaks this language. There is no way this is an import. In answering the question of who we are, our aim is to educate communities around us to know we are your friends, we are your sisters, we are your brothers, we are your cousins that you've grown up with in the same household. We've lived among you all this time, but our stories have just never been given platform.
0: What is it about the platform of podcasting that makes it the best for telling stories about sex and sexuality?
1: I say, first of all, for our stories, in a country like Uganda, where you're telling us that if a queer person comes, tells their story about how is you, Ruth, as a lesbian woman, has lived in Uganda and the life that you're creating, right? You've created for yourself. How are you living? You're simply answering the question, how are you living as a queer woman in Uganda? By naming myself as a queer woman and coming out here with a picture and everything, I could fall prey to the provisions of the law that say promotion of homosexuality, that by telling my story, then I'm encouraging people to be homosexual. In that regard, podcasting then becomes the best alternative, because if there is no face, who are you going to arrest? It also allows us to stand on our things as a LGBTI activist. So our stories must be told. There must be avenues. When you tell us that our faces are a danger to society because we, by being seen, we are then promoting homosexuality, we must seek alternatives. The alternative right now is I should use my voice. I will use my voice to speak, because unless I keep speaking, you will not know. You'll keep using that excuse that I'm not here. I'm an import. But if I'm speaking in a language of my people, the local language of my people, there's no way you're going to deny that my experiences are not Ugandan. And I'm therefore, I'm non-Ugandan for being queer. So podcasting, I believe that in circumstances like we're seeing now, is a safe option because it removes that bias. There's that safety in not seeing who is behind the voice, and we can't track the voice, but the story has been told.
0: Another reason why Ruth says podcasting is important is because it's a way for queer Ugandans to tell their stories from their perspectives. She says it counters the way queer stories from Africa have been framed in international media.
1: There was a point in time before we African queers started telling our stories when our stories were being told by white journalists. And they would need to take you and put you in a ghetto somewhere, because it must then communicate the story that we are poor, we are suffering, we need to be saved. Like, there's that projection that media does of Africa, where I'll say Uganda, they will need to tell a story of you're somewhere in, where there's rubbish, streams of dirty things are flowing, ramshackled homes, because then it becomes a Ugandan story that white people will be interested in because there's a picture of suffering and all that. But those are not the only stories that are available. Yes, circumstances or discrimination of LGBTI people then pushes them to live in low-income areas, but not all of us are living in low-income areas. There are many of us that are finding ways to a life that is comfortable and fair. Might not be safe because they have been taught these stupid biases. In podcasting, that you remove that because you're not going to see that bias. It also gives us avenues to tell our stories safely, because when you can't see the face, the voice still tells the story, and that is what is important.

0: There's an important story Ruth told on another podcast based in South Africa called Radio Workshop. It's an organization that teaches young people across Africa how to make radio and podcasts, and she was working with them as a reporter. Her story was about Rihanna, a trans woman and one of the first people to be arrested after Uganda's anti-homosexuality bill was passed in 2014. The story starts with a night out. When Rihanna was 19 years old, she's living in an apartment with her friend Kim in Kampala. She was out as a trans woman and deep into the queer scene. As usual for her, she's out on a Sunday night at the bar where she can be openly trans. Here's part of that story from Radio Workshop with co-host Lesedi Magwakle.
1: Rihanna remembers having a great night and leaving Rumba at 3 a.m. She brought home a friend who needed a place to sleep. Rihanna says they passed out in their party clothes. And then just 3 hours later, at 6 a.m.
2: Someone knocked on the door 3 times. Yeah, 3 times.
1: Rihanna and her roommate Kim had no idea who was at the door, especially that early. Kim shouted, "Who's that one?"
2: "It's me, the local council chairman." "Chairman?"
1: That made things even more confusing. So Kim yelled out, "What are you doing here at this time?"
2: He said, "You open, I tell you." By the time he opened the door, the guy pushed the door hand like this. And then said, "He's even putting on a dress." "He's putting on a dress. These are indeed homosexuals."
0: The man knocking at the door isn't alone. There are police, angry neighbors wielding sticks, wielding stones, and the media is there. Rihanna is beaten, arrested, and ends up spending 9 months in prison. She faces more abuse there, including being made to clean the prison floor with her tongue.
3: It was a terrible experience for Rihanna. But then throughout that whole process, Rihanna is just coming out to her parents. When she gets arrested, her parents are not aware that she's actually is trans, identifies as a transgender woman, who is then queer.
0: Rihanna is released and starts an organization to support queer people transitioning out of prison. Eventually, Rihanna's mother, Jane, learns more about her daughter and becomes a fierce advocate. In March 2023, Jane and 7 other mothers publish an open letter in Uganda's Daily Monitor, a major independent newspaper. It said, in part, "We are Ugandan mothers who have had to overcome many of our own biases. We request you, our cherished president, not assent to the anti-homosexuality bill." 2 months later, Uganda's President Yoweri Museveni signed the Anti-Homosexuality Act into law. In the Radio Workshop podcast episode, Rihanna's mother joins for part of the recording. Rihanna reads a letter of thanks to her mother.
2: "It hurts me a lot, mommy, to say this. Honestly, you have helped me a lot in toughest time. And I keep on wondering, how can I ever show you how thankful I am, mommy? I love you with everything I have and more."
1: Rihanna finished, put her letter away, and listened as her mom responded.
4: "Umuntu okera okuzaala tomanya mwana gozadde kyaliba.
5: You can bring a child into the world, but you can never tell what they'll turn out to be. If you birth a child and they turn out to be trans, you cannot poison them or strangle them."
4: "Nandigyeko project. Esawa zinerasiye nkumba.
5: At this point, it's not the project protecting me or keeping me safe. None of you can keep me safe. God keeps me safe. Because even if you run, if it's God's will, that's your final day."
4: "So no luecho, the city de, mumuti de, eche yanga wechikumi."
5: "I'm not worried. It's you guys that are worried. I'm not afraid. It is you that is afraid."
3: It was a powerful story that I got an opportunity to listen to and produce it. I'm glad that when my mother listened, she took time to listen to that story.

0: And we talked about it at the end, and she's like, are these the experiences that you people are having?
1: She asked you that?
0: Yeah.
1: And what did you say?
0: Yes. That is what it means. We had to have a moment where you get like, that's what it means when your area MP comes and tries to campaign on the basis of they passed the anti-homosexuality law. That is what it means. And you need to understand that you're listening to people whose lives could have easily mirrored yours. I could have been Rihanna. I could have been the queer person arrested.
2: Listening to Rihanna's story and her mother had the unintended effect of helping Ruth's mother understand Ruth. It's exactly the kind of understanding Ruth is trying to foster through podcasting. And she makes sure to provide an environment where that can happen.
0: We recorded that story over 18 hours, but that's because there were so many emotions in the room. We had to take pauses of crying, having to hold each other, of having to watch Rihanna and the mom have a deeper conversation with themselves that they had never even fully come to. That is not something that we could do on camera. It's when you're letting people speak, right? Podcasting is more, maybe you close your eyes and think of when our sisters had to tell stories around the fireplace in the evening, the story has to be told with detail. It has that impact that over generations and generations it gets told. I see it as the nuance that went into storytelling at the fireplace, and we get to keep those lessons that we learn in there. Podcasting allows us to bring that fireplace conversation into the now, that let's talk in a way that I hear.
2: It's not revolutionary to talk about the power of audio. In Africa, radio has long been the most widely used medium. But when it comes to sharing stories of LGBTQ plus people in Uganda, Ruth says podcasting is better, and there's one reason why. Independence.
0: From my experience at Kwechi Times, we can produce a podcast without getting permission from the Uganda Communications Council that gives right to have air space on radio. Podcasting allows us to bypass those bureaucracy lines that say voices can be censored. Somebody needs to approve what then goes on air. That's the one important thing for us. Can we tell queer stories in a society like ours that says we cannot tell our stories? We cannot have a radio platform, an FM platform like all these other groups, but we can still use our voices to speak to people.
2: The name of the audio production parent company, Kwechi Times, is intentional. Kwechi is a catch-all term meaning queer in Uganda. Back in the early 2000s, it was used in secret as a way for people to refer to each other and stay under the radar. It was also a reclamation, taking a word meant to be pejorative and owning it for themselves. At Kwechi Times, people like Ruth and Samantha are also speaking up for themselves, as well as other LGBTQ plus Ugandans. The Anti-Homosexuality Act continues to be used by institutions and people to harm, abuse, and exclude. In early January, Kwechi Times reported more police arrests of gay men, including extortion and repeated abuse, in one case with a forced anal examination on a man to, quote, prove his sexuality. At Makerere University, Uganda's largest post-secondary institution, students who were suspected of being gay were targeted with violence by other students who demanded in a letter that the school stand with them in their homophobic position. The school wrote back that students deserve to live without fear of violence or harassment. That might seem small, but momentous acts like this can nudge change, creating safe spaces for queer people in Uganda, like Samantha Ainambabazi at that karaoke night where she and others in her community are invited to come and sing their hearts out.
3: Samantha Ainambabazi is working on a new podcast, launching soon, called Bridging Rainbows. It brings together young queer folks with their elders and activists. This is Ideas. I'm Nala Ayed.
4: So where are you staying?
1: At my sister's place. My sister lives here.
3: Ideas contributor Nanaba Duncan traveled to Uganda and Ghana to meet podcast producers who create space for conversations about sex and sexuality. Both countries have recently passed some of the harshest anti-LGBT

0: LGBTQ plus laws in the world. And a warning, there is sexually explicit content and discussion of genitalia in this next half of the episode, so it might not be suitable for some young listeners. Now, meet podcaster Malaika Grant. Malaika grew up in Accra, Ghana, before moving to the United States for university. One day, when she noticed her young daughter exploring her own genitals, it took everything in her not to say anything.
1: She was 4 or 5 years old, and I used to, you know, give all the kids a bath and dry them off and send them on their way, and I had a mirror on the backside of my door, and she just kind of paused and looked at herself, and I could see herself, you know, checking herself out, you know, her hair and her face, and she's making giggly faces, and then she sat down and she spread her legs and she was taking a peek, and the instinct in me was to do what had been done to me, is like, don't look at that, don't touch that, that's nasty, you know, good girls don't do that. But I suppressed that indoctrination and I let her do it, and then, you know, she took a look, she got up and she went and put her clothes back on.
0: Malaika felt proud of herself in that moment, because what she learned about her body from her mother was quite different, especially when she first got her period.
1: By then I knew what a period was because some of my classmates had their period, and I'd seen, you know, them stain themselves, and I was like, oh God, that's going to happen to me one day. And then it did. So, you know, I go to her and I say, hey, I've got my period. And she's like, that means you're a woman now. I was like, okay. So she told me to lie down on my back, and then she took this tampon, and I'm 10, and she's pushing this tampon into me. And finally, I'm like, can you please stop? This really hurts. I don't think that this is supposed to hurt. And then she kind of had this look on her face, like, I think she was satisfied that I was a virgin and untouched or whatever, because she did have this obsession with me and my sister potentially being pregnant. If we got sick, she was like, are you pregnant? We got fat. Are you pregnant? I'm like, just ate too much jollof rice.
0: Malaika wants better for her daughter, for her to know her own body and to be comfortable with touching herself, whether it's for pleasure or for health.
1: Because I do think that it does have outcomes, right, beyond the obvious that we don't really consider when we're telling young girls, your body is dirty, don't look at it, don't touch it, don't engage with it in that way.
0: Malaika wants her kids, her 3 daughters and her son, and everyone for that matter, to have a healthy and informed understanding about their bodies, sexuality, and sex. It's part of the reason why, in 2009, she started a blog with her co-founder, Nana Dakwa Sechiema. 10 years later, they turned the blog into a podcast.
2: Hey, good people! Welcome to the Adventures from the Bedrooms of African Women, the podcast. My name is Malaika Grant.
3: And I'm Nana Dakwa Sechiema.
2: So, Nana Dakwa and I have been friends since 1994, where we met in boarding school in Ghana. After graduation, we both moved to different parts of the world, but stayed connected by letters and the occasional long-distance phone call.
3: And now to do this podcast, we want people to just have real knowledge about sex.
2: Yes.
3: I particularly don't want people to think of sex as something that also necessarily results in pregnancy. Because, you know, that connection is not automatic. It doesn't need to be.
2: It doesn't need to be. And it shouldn't be.
0: On the podcast, Malaika and Nana Dakwa cover topics like relationships, queerness, orgies, transness, masturbation, sexual trauma, and aging. In one episode featuring women over 40 called The Anti-Factor, you hear from Fatime Faye. She's a 63-year-old Senegalese feminist, and she had some very frank advice on how to talk about your physical needs, including speaking up when it hurts.
4: It hurts is like, I think, a magic word, because it's not supposed to be hurting. So say, oh, I'm sorry, it hurts. And, you know, the person will understand that maybe they must not be too hard on that spot. And the other way also I like it is I play with your parts while you play with my parts, like the 69. And if you hurt me, I hurt you. And if you say out, I say out.
0: On an episode called Decentering the D, you hear a range of people sharing their thoughts on their penises.

0: size doesn't matter to me. Like, you can't just have a huge dick. Like, it has to come with the experience, with the expectations that is needed. You know, like, you're coming to give the full the full package, but not just like, yeah, I have a huge dick, so that should be enough.
1: I've seen lots of penises because I went to boarding school and it's open showers. But the general impression that I have is that, like, I'm fine. So that means I'm either average or above average. But I've seen bigger.
2: So look, it packs light and it rises to the occasion. I mean, that's all you could ever ask of a good dick.
3: Sometimes a penis seems to be like a bird to have. For me, I feel like penises are just overrated. And I mean, it's cool, but you know, a clitoris has twice the number of nerve endings that a penis has. It's not as pleasurable an instrument as it seems like people make it out to be.
4: People speaking honestly about their penises, an older woman speaking in detail about sex, teaching you to have confidence and agency over your own body. Not at all what Malaika and the Nadakwa heard when they were growing up. Instead, there were a lot of expectations, warnings, and very little information. Here's Nanadakwa.
5: Many of us, at least I was raised here in Ghana, where you really don't get told anything about sex growing up. All you're usually told is don't do it, and nobody really goes into the details of what it is. And then somehow, miraculously, you're expected to get married, pop out babies. Nobody's told you about pleasure. Nobody's told you about how to feel good in your body. You're supposed to go from, you know, one context where you were told something was bad and you couldn't do it, to suddenly, you know, there should be some results from this activity.
4: This is my exact experience. I was born in Ghana and raised in Canada. My family lived deeply within our community, the food, the language, celebrations, all of it. My mom first spoke to me about sex when I got my period. Like Malaika, there was a tampon involved, but my mother just gave it to me while she stood by in our bathroom. And then there was a moment I will never forget. She said something to the effect of, "Don't let anybody put their thing there." So as I'm having these conversations with Nanadakwa and Malaika, I'm thinking, I have to call my mom.
6: Hello.
4: Hi, mommy.
6: Hi.
4: So I have a couple of questions for you. When I got my period, you gave me a tampon. We were in the bathroom. And I remember you were instructing me to put the tampon in. And then I remember you saying, don't let anyone put their thing there. Do you remember that?
6: Don't let anybody touch you. Yes.
4: So why did you say that?
6: Because once you have your period, if anybody, any man touches you, the tendency of having a child is great.
4: Mm-hmm.
6: So when you have a girl child, this is number one thing you have to let them know. Let them know that this is their body, is their body. Mm-hmm. Nobody has the right to touch it unless you agree. And even that, as a child, it's not allowed for a man to touch you where you don't want to be touched. Can I tell you my experience?
4: Yeah.
6: I wasn't told anything. Mm. I didn't have my period, so when somebody touched me, I didn't know what was going to happen.
4: So my mom had a boyfriend when she was 16, and she was having sex with him, but she was truly naive. She didn't know that having sex could lead to having a baby. And since I was curious, I asked her if she was having fun.
6: Yeah. And I was 16.
4: Mm-hmm. So now here you have your own daughter and you're trying to prevent her from having a baby so young like you did.
6: Yes.
4: That baby is my older sister, Akos. My mom left school for 2 years while my grandmother raised Akos, and then she was raised by my mother's older sister. To make a long story short,

0: my mom eventually came to Canada without Echoes, but she's loved her all the while, and we're all close. The group chat is called Mommy's Girls. Back to my mom and the day I got my period.
1: Mm-hmm. I knew it was going to happen somehow, but it was too early for me.
2: So you didn't have anything planned?
1: No, I was thinking of maybe 13. So when it came, I was caught off guard. So
2: now, thinking of all the things that you know, is there anything that you would do differently? Or anything you would do the same?
1: Differently would be talk about it earlier.
0: I love my mom, and I know that she was protecting me. I did tell her later that essentially the first message I learned about sex was that it was associated with danger and to not let it happen. But I don't blame her because she was parenting the best way she knew how, just like I'm parenting the best way I know how. Maybe this is why I've been drawn to podcasts like Adventures in the Bedrooms of African Women. It's definitely why Malaika and Anadakwa made it. Even though they didn't learn much about sex growing up, they heard about it a lot. Here's Malaika.
3: Nana Dakar and I were in high school and navigating the world as young women, 16 years old. And even at the time in the 90s, a highly sexualized world and environment, like it was in all the music, it was, you know, in all the dances, everything was sexually suggestive or explicit. We had no real kind of input or information, useful information about sex as a whole and all the different aspects of sex, right? Because you're 16, you're dealing with all these very, very serious and intense emotions and feelings and desire. But there was nobody was comfortable enough to sit down and talk to us about it in a real way, in an honest and authentic way.
0: This doesn't mean they didn't learn anything about sex. It was part of the curriculum at school, but the focus was on biology. Any conversations about sexual intercourse centered mostly on abstinence, and it's been tough to change that. In 2019, there was a move by the Ghanaian government to introduce the Comprehensive Sexuality Education Program. It was developed with the United Nations to teach young people about the emotional, social, and physical aspects of sexuality. The idea was to add age-appropriate, rights-based reproductive health into schools. The goals include helping young people understand their bodies and their rights, reducing the number of unwanted pregnancies and sexually transmitted diseases, and to prevent gender-based violence. But there was an immediate backlash that still continues today. People, groups, politicians objected because of religious values, cultural values, and there was a heavy resistance to what are perceived as westernized ideals, including non-binary genders and the acceptance of LGBTQ+ identities. This was a huge nationwide topic. It was on talk radio everywhere. Some people called the program satanic and demonic. Joy News is one of Ghana's top news outlets. Here's a host in a discussion about the program interviewing a Christian marital coach known as Mama Kathy.
4: Thank you very much. So let me start with you, Mama Kathy. This morning on the Super Morning Show, you called this a demonic agenda. What are your thoughts on it and why did you come to that conclusion?
5: I came to that conclusion after having gone through a few of the, gone through the materials that is supposed to give life and give, you know, birth the CSC for Ghana and other, not only Ghana, but other African countries and even the West. And I've realized that the agenda is to sexualize children. And we have more than enough problems to add that to a child, probably from the age of 4, right up there. It's really an agenda that is meant to extinct humanity in Africa. So I don't believe it's right. Awakening erotism in children is something that you don't think is right for a child. You know, teaching children some intricate things about sexuality is not something that you want to play with. And so it's an agenda from hell. And we'll stop it at the bud.
0: In fact, the Comprehensive Sexuality Education Program teaches kids from 5 to 8 things like the scientific names for genitals, how to set boundaries against touching they don't want, and how to identify trusted adults when they need help. Still, the backlash against the program was so fierce that the government backed down and it didn't go forward as planned. But if you're looking for something different, you could go to a podcast and no one would have to know. Here's Malaika on an episode about sex-positive parenting with a mother and daughter based in South Africa.
6: I am heterosexual, but I'm panromantic.
7: Oh,
6: so okay. That
8: sounds very unromantic.
6: Actually, it's the exact opposite because I'm romantically attracted to all genders.
7: There you go.
6: And one of the things that I liked is because I've had a few identities. At first, obviously, I was straight because heteronormativity.
7: Hey.
6: Wow. And then I identified as bi and then pan and then another thing that I can't remember. And then I was pan again. And then I'm like, oh, wait, I'm none of that. And you kind of just went, okay.
7: Yeah.
6: I'm like, oh, my God, Mom, I like this girl. Oh, really? Is she nice?
7: That's like, the criteria.
6: Yeah, you're just like, is this person not an a-hole? That's your standard. Do they treat you good? Mm. Do they have common sense? Mm-hmm. And I really appreciate that. You're very, very open about things.
0: After two seasons of the podcast, Nana Dakwa took things further and started writing. She traveled to Senegal, Tanzania, and Ghana and wrote a book called Seeking Sexual Freedom, African Rites, Rituals, and Sankofa in the Bedroom. She says Africans talking openly about sex and sexuality on podcasts is actually a way of returning to old traditions.
9: I think it's great that these podcasts are talking about sex and sexualities because we went from a pre-colonial era where we had designated spaces and time to talk about sex and sexualities to colonial era where there was no conversation, at least for the British colonies. It was very much like Victorian era style morals, you know, to a post-colonial era where we're still very much influenced by a colonial government, where a lot of the laws that governments are trying to pass banning sexuality really stem from colonial era type laws, where we don't know our history. We don't know that in many, many communities in Africa, women, for example, could marry other women. We don't know, for example, that gay men were recognized in their societies as people with special powers, as spiritual healers. We've lost so much knowledge. And so for me, I think this is a time for us to recreate knowledge. This is a time for us to unlearn and to relearn.
0: Nana Dakwa reminded me about the Krobo people in Ghana. In their tradition, girls perform a dance called the Klama for a puberty ceremony as part of teachings they get from elders.
9: And those were spaces where girls learned about their bodies and they learned about sex and sexualities. Amongst the Bugandas of Uganda, you have the role of the Sasanga, who's your paternal aunt, who is responsible for teaching you about sex. Sometimes it's also responsible for teaching you how to pull your labia. And because that was believed to give your husband pleasure, but also to give you the woman pleasure. You know, you had Buganda schools actually teaching girls in groups to pull their labia and letting them literally see what a labia looks like. I think that's revolutionary. You don't have that. I think it's important for women to know what their labia looks like. And from having interviewed a woman who had this done when she was young, she says sex is amazing, and she thinks it's because of her elongated labia, which for me, what's radical is teaching you about your body. You're encouraged to touch your body, and I think that's revolutionary.
0: At its peak, Adventures from the Bedrooms of African Women was averaging roughly 40,000 downloads a month, and that includes the aunties and the uncles, Nana Dakwa and Malaika's parents' generation, the people at Malaika's church. At first, Malaika was surprised because of how conservative they act.
10: I was astounded because I was like, but you guys were always so buttoned up and, you know, very standoffish. But I have to remember that our elders were freaks. These people in Ghana used to have burlesque shows in the 70s. They had clubs. They had daytime clubs. You would leave the office for lunch, go to the club, party for an hour and come back to work. This is documented. These people were freaks. This is my parents' generation. These are people who were born in 1954, just after Gold Coast was abolished. We're the new Ghana. So, you know, while these people are preaching, you know, be holy and be sanctimonious and your body's a temple. And I was like, but when you were my age, you were in your polyester platform, bell bottoms, your afro, getting a freak off at the club, but okay, fine, whatever.
0: So the people of Malaika's parents' generation are listening, but their peers continue to debate sex and sexuality in Ghanaian legislature. In late May this year, 2026, the so-called Human Sexual Rights and Family Values Bill passed in the Ghanaian Parliament. If someone is caught in a same-sex act, they could be punished up to 3 years in prison. Supporting same-sex acts or people who engage in them could mean up to 5. The last and final step is presidential assent. Human rights organizations say the bill was rushed to coincide with the 4th annual African Interparliamentary Family, Sovereignty and Values Conference, which is being held in Ghana this year after 3 years in Uganda. It's funded in part by international Christian right groups, continuing the long history of Christian influence in African countries dating back centuries. The approval of the bill is a clear sign of the strength of those organizations and puts many LGBTQ plus people in further danger. But Nana Dakwa says there's more to headlines like these.
9: I think what people may miss when they read headlines about the queer community in Ghana is the ways in which queer communities are also organizing to create spaces of joy, to create spaces of resistance, to basically be in community with each other. And I think that's for a couple of reasons, right? First of all, it's not like a lot of global media journalists have relationships, intimate, close relationships with members of marginalized communities in Ghana, so they may not be hearing these stories for themselves. And members of the community may not necessarily have the skills or experience or connections to get those stories out into the global press, right? And I think also the global press generally like, you know, if it bleeds, it leads kind of stories. So you miss the acts of resistance, the women-only festivals, the women-only parties, you know, the spaces where people gather just to be in community with each other.
0: With 40,000 downloads a month on his podcast, Joseph Inti knows how to build community. He's the star host of Sincerely Accra.
8: Welcome, everybody, to another exciting episode of the favorite podcast that everybody loves. Yes, it is Sincerely Accra, and my name is Joseph NT, and it is another exciting Monday for you, Sincerities, because guess what? We dropped a new one. Of course, I have to shout out Kwame Asante, the co-creator.
0: I met with Joseph at the top of a newish restaurant in downtown Accra. He's driven across town, having navigated rush hour traffic. He's buttoned up in a long-sleeve shirt tucked into crisp, dark pants. He's got a bald style and a thin mustache. He's younger than me, but somehow he reminds me of my uncles.
11: The Sincerely Accra podcast is essentially Accra's love letter to the world. Our podcast discusses, you know, being a young person, living in Accra, striving in Accra, trying to make it in Accra, you know, some of the existential problems that we deal with, as well as also give commentary on the thriving art scene. When there was a whole shift going on where young people were starting to do really cool and amazing things, we're at the heart of it. And you just kind of get an idea of what it's like being a young person growing up in Accra.
0: Joseph says the podcast isn't strictly about sex or sexuality, but it is open.
11: We didn't set out to be like a sex podcast. But however, what I would say is we're sex positive. I think that's the right framing.
0: Joseph describes himself as an effeminate man. In Ghana, there's long been a term for this identity. Kojo Besia. It's a portmanteau of the Akan words for Kojo, a boy's name, and Besia, which means woman. With episode titles like I Am Kojo Besia and Lagos and the Bisexual Wahala, his podcast is obvious about its friendliness to LGBTQ plus Ghanaians. Here's a letter Joseph got from a listener in an episode called The Mailbag, a letter from Akunfi.
11: Anyway, hello, Joe. Look, hey, this sounds like a beginning of a Cardi B song. I say, look, I found my dad on Tinder. Well, I did not. My gay mates... Oh, this letter is giving. Hey, I found my dad on Tinder. Well, I did not. My gay male friend did. And they've been chatting. This is so trifling. He only told me because last week was my dad's birthday and I posted him. I thought somebody was catfishing with his account. Right? So I forced my friend to ask him to let him come over.
12: And guess what? My dad planned a whole trip to our hometown saying our grandma has missed us. But guess who isn't coming with us? My dad!

0: Being sex positive has an impact on listeners.
1: I remember I went to a program once and I saw a young lady who told me that she was contemplating suicide, and listening to my podcast and just my existence in the colorful way and whatever talked her off the ledge. She didn't come across to me as a straight person, you know what I mean? I don't know, maybe that is impacting, the sense that it's okay to just be yourself, you know what I mean? I've had very difficult times in my life where I've contemplated stopping this podcast because it really is a very stressful thing to do 8 years consistently. And every time that I get to that point where I'm like, you know, we've done, it's fine, I think about her and the other people who have not told me.
0: Now that the anti-LGBTQ plus law has passed in Ghana's legislature, there might be a question mark around podcasts that are out in the community and have a visible presence. In anticipation of this, Malaika and Nanadakwa moved their home base to South Africa, where Malaika lives.
2: Which was easy to do because we are a Pan-African organization. What a lot of people don't realize is that this bill doesn't just affect queer people, it affects queer allies, it affects academics, it also affects people who are straight and are considered heteronormative. This bill is a disaster.
0: Nanadakwa says what they're doing is essential.
3: I think the mere fact that, you know, Africans are podcasting about sex and sexualities is revolutionary, still in context where our governments try to criminalize us for talking about sex and sexualities. So one of my very good friends is Kaz. She has a podcast called The Spread. She's Kenyan, and literally at one point in time, the Kenyan government was trying to ban her podcast. You know, they weren't able to because it's a podcast, hey ho. And I love the way in which you can just be creative with how you tell an audio story. And I think we need all of that kind of content out in the world. We need the conversations, we need the deep dives, we need the audio stories. We just need more and more audio content when it comes to sex and sexualities. And I think Africans are doing something really exciting in that regard.
0: The governments of Ghana and Uganda are actively working against LGBTQ plus people and their communities, as well as more holistic sexual education, using the argument that it is un-African. But the citizens across age, class, and religion tell a different story. Producers, hosts, writers and editors are all using the safety and independence of podcasts to talk about sex and sexuality with pride, with joy, with facts. In many cases, while risking their lives and their livelihoods to do so. Having learned and been reminded of the histories of our traditions, this resistance doesn't seem un-African at all. On the contrary, it strikes me as very African.
4: 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Thank you to Sadia Ansari for editorial support and to Carleton University's School of Journalism and Communication for use of its recording studios. Our web producer is Lisa Ayuso. Technical production, Emily Chiarvesio. Our senior producer is Nicola Lukšić. Greg Kelly is the executive producer of Ideas, and I'm Nala Ayed.

0: This is CBC Radio 1, 99.1 FM in Toronto. Carol Ann went to Egypt, fell off a camel, and needed emergency surgery to repair a broken pelvis. 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

0: That's what happened to Audrey Hobart. She made what's one of the best songwriter records of the year. She'll be here to tell you about it and working with her best friend, the pop star Gracie Abrams.
1: From CBC News, The World This Hour, I'm Neil Kumar. A historic day for Canada soccer. The first ever FIFA World Cup match on Canadian soil also brought the national men's soccer team its first ever World Cup point. Canada and Bosnia-Herzegovina finished with a draw tied at 1-1. Phil Pleshena has reaction.
2: It didn't look great for the Canadian side in the first half when Jovo Lukic scored for Bosnia-Herzegovina. But Canada played a great second half with lots of pressure and many chances to even the score. That finally came late in the game. Ontario's Kyle Larin sending 40,000 fans in the stadium into a frenzy. Torontonian Shannon Teemel watched the big goal live.
3: So desperate for them to score. We're like, this is in Canada. We cannot lose today.
2: Fans went wild across the country. At a Vancouver watch party, Canadian soccer legend Bob Leonarduzzi says he was impressed with Canada's play.
4: I would have preferred a win, but based on the way we played, we were fully deserving of the draw and actually should have won it.
2: Canada has two more matches to go in the group round, both played in Vancouver. If they make it through to the next round, it will be a first for Canada's men's soccer team. Phil Kishanok, CBC News, Toronto.
1: The U.S. and Iran appear to be closing in on a deal to end the war and reopen the Strait of Hormuz. Media reports and statements from Iranian officials suggest the terms of the agreement will be favorable for Tehran. Speaking on state media, Iranian Foreign Minister Abbas Araghchi says the Strait of Hormuz will be managed differently from before the war. He says the crucial waterway for energy shipments will be controlled solely by Iran and Oman. Prime Minister Mark Carney got a warm welcome from French President Emmanuel Macron in Paris today. But a cold rally awaits them at the G7 summit next week. Kate McKinnon explains.
5: Prime Minister Mark Carney and French President Emmanuel Macron shared a quick hug as they met at the Palais de l'Élysée.
6: Premier ministre, cher Marc. Le Canada et la France partagent aujourd'hui.
5: The French president was effusive, calling Carney dear Mark and saying the relationship between countries is more than a friendship, it is family. This is Carney's ninth visit to Europe in just over a year as part of an ongoing effort to reshape Canada's trade and defense partnerships away from the United States.
7: I believe that the next world order will likely be built out of Europe, and Canada will be part of that effort.
5: Both countries announced a new agreement to facilitate the exchange of classified intelligence. This is the easy part of what could be a rocky G7 summit, set to take place in France starting Monday. All seven leaders are set to participate, including U.S. President Donald Trump. Kate McKenna, CBC News, Paris.
1: Ottawa has tabled a new bill to strengthen its response to the problem of forced labor. Canada has strong standards, but by the government's own admission, fell down on enforcement. The new law will require importers to prove their goods were not made with slave labor. Tom Perry has more.
8: Rob Oliphant, Parliamentary Secretary to the Minister of Foreign Affairs, says Canada already had robust measures in place to block products made with forced labor. But he says there were gaps that this new legislation will fill. The bill will empower the Minister of Foreign Affairs to draw up a list of high-risk products and countries where there are reasonable grounds to believe forced labor is occurring.
9: When goods come into this country, the importer will be required to give evidence that these goods are not made with forced labor.
10: It is a huge problem in Canada.
8: Mehmet Toti is director of the Uyghur Rights Advocacy Project in Ottawa. He says Uyghurs in China are routinely subject to forced labor, and some of those products end up in Canada. Toti says Canada should go further with a blanket ban on any goods or material that come from areas of China where Uyghurs are subject to repression. Tom Perry, CBC News, Ottawa.
1: And that is The World This Hour. For CBC News, I'm Neil Kumar.

0: Here's a look at the forecast for Toronto, Hamilton, and Niagara. Tonight, clear skies, wind gusts up to 40 kilometers an hour, becoming light later this evening, a low of 17 degrees. Tomorrow, sunny skies, becoming a mix of sun and cloud near noon, a high of 30 degrees, humidex making it feel like 33. For Peterborough and Kawarthas, tonight, clear skies, wind gusting up to 50 kilometers an hour, becoming light later this evening, a low of 14. Tomorrow, sunny skies in the morning, then a mix of sun and cloud with chance of showers, high of 27.
1: Hey, I'm Tom Power. Welcome to Q. Have you ever had the experience of like knowing there's a party or a gathering and you know you're invited to it, but you're already home and you're trying to figure out whether it's worth putting on your clothes and going out or just, you know, staying in, ordering food? Like, would anyone really notice if you didn't show up? That's the kind of very specific but universal moment that the songwriter Audrey Hobart writes about, and the kind of moment that has led to her songs being streamed hundreds of millions of times all over the world. Audrey is one of the most exciting songwriters working today. She'll be here to tell you about how she's cracked the code on how to write a perfect pop song. It's coming up. Plus, the Griffin Poetry Prize gives out the Canadian First Book Prize to a Canadian poet for the first collection of poetry. You'll hear this year's winner. All that coming up on Q. All right, I've been so looking forward to you hearing this music, and I guess the interview, but like very much the music. Take a listen to this.

0: Assumi by Audrey Hobart. Audrey Hobart, one of the most exciting new voices in pop music today. And when I say new, buddy, I am not kidding. She got her start writing songs literally a couple of years ago, collaborating with her childhood friend Gracie Abrams, who, if you don't know, is one of the biggest performers in the world right now. You know, Grammy nominated, open for Taylor Swift on the Eras Tour, that kind of thing. The songs that Audrey and Gracie wrote together became massive hits, got streamed billions of times. And that success allowed Audrey to take a stab at maybe having her own solo career. And now her debut album is called Who's the Clown? And when you listen to it, you hear her sing about, you know, being in your 20s, learning to be okay with who you are and your flaws, going to meet your ex and showing up with wet hair because you don't care anymore, trying to figure out whether or not to go to a party because, come on, you're already home in your robe. Listen, if you don't know Audrey Hobart at all, I'll tell you, me neither. Like, when I found out we were going to talk to her, I hadn't listened to her music at all. I didn't know anything about her music. And you might know this feeling, but I put her record on when I was out for a walk to get ready for this. And it's one of those times you just immediately know you're going to love a record. It's smart. It's heartfelt. It's funny. It's strange. It's well-crafted. And when you listen to this conversation with Audrey, I hope you might be a little surprised by the way she talks about songwriting and songcraft. Like, I've been doing this for a while, and you don't often hear people talk the way she talks about songwriting. If you can't tell, I'm excited for you to hear this. Here's our conversation with Audrey Hobart. How are you?
1: I'm good. How are you?
0: I'm all right. I'll say it again because I said it before we got going. I'm just in love with your record. It's
1: so
0: good, man.
1: Thank you.
0: Congratulations on it.
1: Thank you. Yeah, feels good.
0: Really funny.
1: Yeah, I used to be.
0: Not anymore?
1: I don't know. But
0: what happened, Audrey?
1: We shouldn't start here.
0: What happened, Audrey? I'm sorry.
1: No, but I really appreciate when people call it funny. Thank you.
0: And I remember when Gracie came on and she said, my friend Audrey's going to put out a record soon. You should talk to her too.
1: Yeah.
0: So I'm so glad we get a chance to do it.
1: Yeah. Thanks for putting me on, Gracie. I wonder if she knew that I loved this show.
0: Oh, yeah. You knew about our show before Gracie was on?
1: Yeah. I don't remember when I stumbled upon it, but I feel like this set is familiar, and I know your face.
0: Oh, sorry.
1: No, that's fine.
0: your route to music is really interesting. I read that when you were in high school, you said, like, you knew you wanted to write. You said something in high school like, the coolest thing to be is a writer.
1: Mm-hmm.
0: What did you mean by that? What was cool about it?
1: I just appreciate people who feel talented and are keen observers of, like, entertainment industry wise, like what it takes to make something good, why something is bad, and then want to do that, but don't need to be the face of it necessarily and want to move in the shadows because the shadows are where the magic happens. That's what I say. I felt like I was mostly having fun with music, with TV, with movies, always just kind of like trying to decipher why something was good or why something was bad. And that to me feels like a writer quality. And I just also did write a lot for fun.
0: But not music.

0: Music though, right?
1: No, not music. I did teach myself guitar in high school. Like I knew I wanted to be able to sing with guitar, and I always just sang other people's songs. I never felt called to write music.
0: You used to spend some time, like I read, analyzing pop music too.
1: Yeah, that was just like, I just couldn't help myself. Like, I've always loved pop music. I also grew up a dancer, so I just was always moving to music. I loved pop so much. And I did always kind of have thoughts of like, oh man, I wish she did this backing vocal. Like I would always sing something and be like, oh, I wish that were in there. Like,
0: so what was going on that you were analyzing these pop songs? But okay, let me skip ahead. So you go to New York, you go to NYU, you end up working on this Nickelodeon show about, like, I think it was a brother and like 10 sisters or something like that. And then you end up moving in with Gracie Abrams, who was a good friend from junior high, I think.
1: Yes.
0: And let's just start here. Like, why did you guys start writing songs together?
1: It was like complete happenstance, and I feel like nobody believes me, but it just happened one day. Like, someone said something funny, and we thought it was funny, and she was holding a guitar, and we just had fun. We'd done it like one time before. I feel like during COVID, I remember her and her brother Henry and I all wrote like alternate lyrics to Smash Mouth's All Star, and I remember having a lot of fun, but it was all just like jokes, you know, like...
0: Like somebody once told me.
1: I feel like it's all in my head and I actually can't say it, but
0: okay, no problem.
1: Yeah.
0: I'm dying to know about the "you stop running and they don't stop running" part.
1: Yeah. Don't remember that part.
0: All right. But why weren't you writing pops? If you wanted to be a writer, why weren't you writing songs before that?
1: I didn't have like any interest in this job. Like that was not something that I grew up. I mean, when I was probably the littlest I ever was and had a dream, the youngest I ever was, it was, yes, probably to be a singer. I always loved to sing. But as time went on and as I grew up, I'd never had interest in doing this job. It was not something that I wanted to pursue. And I think part of that came from watching so many people trying to pursue it. And I've always had this kind of thought overarching since I was very little of like, why should it be me? And it felt like not a self-hating thought, it felt realistic, and I just was always like, why should I go try and do this if everyone else is trying to do it and people probably deserve it, or I don't know.
0: That's, yeah, and enough people do it. Like, hey, I've watched probably, and you're in LA too, right? So like, I've watched a lot of people try their best to make this thing happen, and it didn't really work out for them.
1: Yeah, but that wasn't really the thing that was like keeping me from it. That makes it sound like it was something that I wanted secretly, but wouldn't let myself have out of some kind of insecurity. I just really like wanted to do something else. I wanted to write for television. That was what I like went to school for. That was what I tried to do after school. And that was what I wanted. And I just really never like felt called to sit down and write a song by myself.
0: And then it really did work out. Can we play the Gracie song?
1: Sure.

0: That is so true. That's so true by Gracie Abrams, written with Audrey Hoberts, who's with me right now. What do you remember about that song? What goes through your head listening to it?
1: Oh, I love that song. It's great. I remember we wrote like most of the melodies for that song. We had all the melodies for that song before lyrics, except for the chorus. We wrote that chorus with that melody. We were just like in our shared home, and we wrote all of the melodies to everything else, but not lyrics until like a few months later.
0: Did you know you were writing songs for Gracie? Did Gracie, was it like, we're writing songs as friends just to have fun? Were you aware that you're writing songs for Gracie's record?
1: Well, like I feel like it started out that we were writing songs together for fun, and then they revealed themselves to be good. And then, you know, she had, this career, and I was like, oh my God, I've always been so interested and fascinated. And obviously she's my closest friend and telling me about it, but it felt like I was just getting to like watch it. And I feel like I just the whole time was like, oh my God, this is so fun. And that was it didn't start to feel like there was any sort of like, honestly, this whole thing, it feels like the wind just blew me in this direction and I'm just going with it. And that was like a result of, I always talk about my relationship with Gracie prior to any sort of like creative endeavor, and it just always felt very creative. It always felt very exciting, intellectually stimulating, fun, just true harmony. And then so for some kind of like thing that might live out, well, you know, music outlives like people, like we'll die. Music, I don't know if music dies.
0: No, I don't
1: the day
0: so.
1: The music died.
0: Good song.
1: Yeah. Mm-hmm. But it's like, it doesn't surprise me that of all people in my life, there's going to be something that like lives forever, and it's going to be having made it with her, and it's going to be that thing that I made with her. And it's like, it's just, it's so awesome. What you do to get

0: when you make something with your friend and then it does well, it's like, what could you ask for? I felt so sure of it. I felt, we both did. We really both did. And I was also deep in then making my own thing, which felt like the, aside from my time, you know, writing that project with Gracie, the few songs that we did, then that was like the most exciting time of my life. And then I went straight into the other most exciting time of my life, which was like making my own thing.
1: You had a bit of an epiphany after that. I think it was after writing this song. This is-

0: Sex and the City by Audrey Hoberg from her new album, Who's the Clown? Audrey's in the studio with me right now. So this was a turning point for you, right?
1: Hell yeah.
0: Tell me.
1: I had written a few songs by myself, was doing the publishing thing, whatever, going on songwriting sessions. My brother Malcolm had an apartment in New York that no one was at, and I was like, I don't have any sessions lined up. I'm going to just go to New York and, like, see theater. That always makes me feel inspired and, like, want to create and all that. And I still wasn't even, like, I'm going to be a songwriter, I'm going to be a singer, whatever. And then I wrote this song during that trip to New York. That was also the same trip. I was in New York, I think, for a week and a half. Gracie and I wrote That's So True, and I wrote the song in that same week.
0: What was it? Was it being by yourself that helped?
1: Me write the song?
0: Yeah, like if you couldn't write, you had a hard time writing with other people around you.
1: Yeah. Right? I think, yeah. Yeah, I was just alone in the apartment, and my brother had a great guitar in there. And I was just in the flow. I had been writing with Gracie for a long time, and then I started writing by myself for fun, and I was just in a flow, and it just came to me.
0: Did you know that, hey, I'm not going to give this one away?
1: That was never really a thought I was ever having, was like, am I going to give any of this away? Or
0: let someone else record it? Or
1: yeah, it was the first song that I felt so proud of that I was like, I want to sing this to people. I want people to have this in their ears, and it's going to be me singing it because I wrote it.
0: It was the first time. It was the first time you kind of said like, "Hey, I think I'm gonna do this."
1: Yeah.
0: How did the publishing company take it and all that? And
1: I had already reached out to my publishing company about being interested in doing an artist project, but that was sort of as a way to not do sessions anymore and still do this. I usually am someone who feels like I see it, I like it, I want, I got it. Like I see a path before me and it's like carved out and I'm like, now I'm going down this path. And this whole music thing was like, oh wait, I like writing songs. Like I felt like I was, you know, I felt like a Disney princess, just realizing things as they were happening and what the heck, like, yeah.
0: It's a funny thing. Cause most people who would have like a really, really big, like a big song and be selling out these rooms. When I talk to them, it's this kind of like, and I hope don't mistake this for any accusations of like an ungratitude. It's just interesting to me.
1: Yeah.
0: Is like, oh, you know, when the time I was born, I wanted to be a performer. I wanted to be up on that stage and I wanted to be singing those songs. And it's really interesting to me that this seems, I don't think reluctance is the word, but like something.
1: There's some reluctance. The thing that I don't have any reluctance over is I like to write songs and I like to speak to people. But there are a lot of other things that come with this job that I don't jive with my personality and my, what it feels like, ethics sometimes. Like it just feels like.
0: Like what, the sort of handshakingness of it or?
1: No, I like meeting people. Like I like anything that involves like meeting people and talking to people on any side of this, I enjoy. But it's just the like, I don't know. I almost don't even want to get into it. Like it's just, there's a lot that I feel like you could do to make it or get big or whatever feels like the language. I don't even know how to sound smart and talk about this, but I see what those things are. And also I think that something that feels confusing is like something could work for one person. It doesn't mean it's going to work for you. And yeah. The thing I come back to with this job is like, I have instincts about like marketing, about the live show, about music videos, about songwriting, about presenting myself. And if I don't follow those instincts and start to do what I think is going to fast track me or get people's attention is where I think I will ultimately fail. And when I look back on this period of time in my life when I'm old and gray, that I know that if I just always do what my instinct is, there will be nothing to regret. But that instinct might, you know, shoot you in the neck, bite you in the ass. I'm like, you know what? I don't know. I just have to follow my gut.
0: My friend said to me one time, he said, you know, man, I'm about as famous as my ethics let me be.
1: Oh, wow. Yeah.
0: He was like, there's a level above where he's kind of a famous guy. He was like, there's a level above where I am, but I know what I got to do. I'm not going to do it. You know what I mean? Like, I know how to do it, but I can't do it.
1: Yeah.
0: Is that the Steve? Did you learn that from Steve Martin? Did I read a story that you saw Steve Martin, like a special about Steve Martin, and you saw, did that come from that?
1: No, I think that's me.
0: But you saw something in him that was kind of like, oh, he was just himself and look how it all worked out.
1: Yeah, but that was like, you know, best case scenario where he like was trying things out to my memory of the documentary. And then he just was like, F it. And I know that Eve Babbitt told him to wear an all white suit, which I read in her, one of her books. And I thought that was like the coolest thing. And he just started to just do his own thing. And then it really is, that's when it started to like work for him. I'm pretty sure.
0: Yeah. But it's a hard thing because you can, your own insecurity can get in the way of that much. And then also people who have like a lot of, this is just my experience, like a lot, people who have a lot of experience telling you, no, it has to be done this way.
1: Yeah.
0: But that meets like any, if you have any self-criticism or any insecurity, which I certainly do, those two things meet.
1: Oh yeah. It is the trip of this whole thing. And I remember Fiona Apple also said, which was like, there are going to be, or maybe she said it during that amazing speech at the MTV Awards, or I think it was, but she said something to the effect of like, there are really smart people who are in your corner and want the best for you, who are going to tell you to do certain things or this is what you should do, and you still just have to go with yourself, as she said. And I think go with yourself all the time is something like a phrase that runs through my head a lot.
0: What, one of the things that they tell people is to like write really broadly so that everyone can relate to your, you know, especially in the 90s, I had friends of mine who had like big songs in the 90s and they were like, yeah, the songs are good, but everyone needs to be able to understand them, and everyone needs to be able to have like, you can't write specifically about your own life at all. And you really do. Like, you really do. Really specific, really relatable. Like, we just heard a song about like that line in that song about going home and someone making him going home with someone and then they make themselves a pizza pocket and not make you another one.
1: Mm-hmm.
0: I read this thing where you said you wanted to when you write really specifically, you want to recreate the exact moment when you're a kid watching a TV show and a character says a line that makes you feel like the story is about you. What, do you have an example of that? Can you think of that happening when you were a kid?
1: That really makes me think of, I think, what I meant. Yeah, just like there being characters in shows that, like, I remember, it's a weird example, I think, or maybe it's not that weird, but I remember when I was in high school, this movie called Edge of 17 came out, and it was like Hailee Steinfeld wore like a cool jacket and was kind of a misfit and liked someone who didn't like her back. And I remember going to see that movie and being like, that's like me. And that always made me feel better. And I remember being even more little and like, loving the pink Power Ranger and being like, I am going to wake up tomorrow and I'm going to be the pink Power Ranger. And that's what's going to make me feel really excited to be all day. And yeah, I don't know. I think that with the specificity of songwriting, I think there's a line that like I know is, there's a kind of specific songwriting that I don't love. And then there's a kind of specific songwriting that I tried to do, which was like, be specific, but say it in a way that everyone's going to, or hopefully most people will know what I'm talking about. And I'm just using a funny word like pizza pocket, and rhyming is like, I don't know. I'm interested in doing kind of specific songwriting that like still incorporates rhyming in a way
0: because
1: sometimes can compromise the thing you're trying to say.
0: Because a lot of specific songwriting is, I don't have an example, but like I would associate it with like, I don't have expectations around it being hooky or catchy or rhyming because, you know, the only example I have is Fast Car, and that's not what I want to say. I love Fast Car, but you know what
1: Fast
0: I mean?
1: Fast Car's great.
0: Yeah, Fast Car's incredible. We all love Fast Car.
1: Mm-hmm.
0: But
1: that's great.
0: She's here and she lives in the
1: CBC.
0: She's
1: behind that wall.
0: Yeah, she'll come out and she'll take you down. but there's not that expectation that it also. So you are craft oriented. For someone who writes very personal, vulnerable songs.
1: I've never felt very vulnerable. I was working on the craft. That's what I was trying to do.
0: Well, they seem that way to me, Audrey.
1: Well, yeah, I'm sure it's vulnerable, but I always want to, maybe I should get more comfortable with.
0: I know, but that word sucks. That word sucks. Open. They feel honest. They feel based on someone's life, your own life. I feel like, you know, I think John Updike said that, like, I offer my life as a mirror so that other people can judge their own lives based on it.
1: That's beautiful.
0: You know, like, yeah. It feels like that. Typically, those things don't also meet, like, but you're also craft oriented.
1: Yeah, that's the thing about, like, the analyzing the pop song thing. It's like, things are memorable. I mean, honestly, like, I think so much about, like, Brat, which is my favorite album of 2026.
0: It's pronounced Brat.
1: Brat. Mm-hmm. And
0: German,
1: just
0: German
1: how
0: record.
1: I'm so like, oh, she did it, where she just, there was rhyming here and there, but it's catchy. I know all of those lyrics, and none of them necessarily, it's not like, I don't even know, it's just, that Brat is my favorite album of 2026, but I think I did something a little different. I like to rhyme, because it makes me feel like it itches me.
0: Yeah, but my friends who write songs who worry about hooks and hooks and hooks and hooks don't usually write in that way. I don't want to use confessional. I don't want to use vulnerability.
1: Yeah, I know what you're saying.
0: They don't usually write those ways together, mm-hmm. and you do both those things.
1: Yeah. Yes, it was just a time in my life. I don't know what's coming next.
0: Yeah, you got a real ability to do it, man. I'm just trying to say, like, that's a rare thing.
1: Thank you.

0: I'm Tom Bauer. You're listening to Q. That's Audrey Hobart with her song Phoebe from her debut album, Who's the Clown? You are in the middle of my conversation with Audrey Hobart, who's one of the most exciting songwriters in pop music I've heard in a really long time. Audrey, if you don't know, got her start writing songs with her childhood buddy, Gracie Abrams. The songs have now been streamed billions of times. And Audrey is now out on her own, writing sad, beautiful, personal, funny, strange songs. Like this one that she wrote. It's called Phoebe, about Phoebe Buffay from Friends. You heard the Joey reference there. But it's also really just about learning to accept yourself for who you are. That's where we pick things up. Take a listen.
1: Phoebe was a song that, like, I had gone on my first business trip for, like, record label stuff, to, like, meet record labels and go to dinner, which was a process I really enjoyed. I loved,
0: yeah,
1: like,
0: gotta be,
1: I loved
0: right?
1: being wined and dined because yeah. I also had come out of this, like, period of isolation, like, you know, living by myself a lot. I was living on, like, the opposite side of town where most young people are in Los Angeles, and I would just take walks on the beach. I was writing, excuse me, songs, and I absolutely loved meeting people and talking about my music. And so my first business trip ever, I was like flown out, I was put up, and then I came back from that trip and I had like written most songs for the album at that point, and I was starting to feel a little bit like shit, like what else do I got. And it was one of those amazing times, doesn't always happen this way, where I knew I was on my couch, but then I like blinked and I was at my desk with my guitar and I wrote that whole first part and I was like, okay, that's good. Good start. And then I didn't finish it for months because I was like, I'm now writing an anthem about being beautiful and I want to be perfect. And I wrote like 8 different second verses and ultimately went with the first one I tried, and then just finished it eventually.
0: I don't understand one part of that.
1: What?
0: You started writing thanks for asking. The beginning, like this song, I've heard that before, you know, like, oh, mm-hmm. this song just came out of me. It was, you know, I couldn't really stop it, you know.
1: Yeah.
0: Hey man, I don't even feel like I wrote that song, you know what I mean? You know?
1: Yeah.
0: But then the second part you said, like, then I kind of stopped because I was writing a song about what? About being beautiful and...
1: No. I was like, oh, I really like this song. I like the beginning of this song. And I know that I, like, kind of in the back of my mind had hoped that I would write something about feeling beautiful, like, looks-wise. Throughout the album process, when I would write a new song, I always kind of was like, that would be a fun song to write. I would like to write that song, but I didn't ever try to, and then it came out of me after the business trip.
0: Why did you want to write a song like that?
1: Because I've always felt that way. I've always struggled with the way I look. When I was especially younger, I've always struggled with the way I looked. I never really felt like I was hot or beautiful. And then, you know, slowly over time, I started to feel more that way. I think just, you know, growing up and puberty and second puberty and all that jazz. And I have all, you know, through that started to go like, all right, well, if I'm not going to feel really gorgeous today, but I still want to, like, you know, talk to these people, maybe even win them over, it's like, well, then I got to show them what else I got. I'm smart. I can show them that I'm smart. I'm funny. I can be funny.
0: Yeah, being funny rules, hey?
1: Yeah, totally. But then I think that quality becomes super annoying as you get older. And, like, you'd never want to be the person who enters the circle and is like, hey, check it out. I'm this. I'm that. Mm-hmm. Like, I just was like, oh, I don't want to be that. And my mom, I remember, I'll never forget it. Late one night, I was in high school. We were by the fireplace. It was night. We were sitting there.

0: I was talking probably something, I was talking about something like this, and my mom said to me, Audrey, every room you deserve to be in just by standing there and being silent. And I was like, oh.
1: You already deserve to be in whatever room you're in, and you don't have to perform.
0: And you don't have to perform. You don't have to be funny. You don't have to be smart. You just have to be there. And thank God she told me that at like the ripe age of 16, because yeah, you just want to, quiet confidence is an amazing quality.
1: Yeah. Some hard though. Cause if you feel this, like, I know I do, like when I tell myself that all the time, it's, you know, and I'm 39, man, but like, mm-hmm. I still have to tell myself, like, it's a little better now, of course. You know,
0: but
1: I don't know. There's something about that silence when no one else is talking. You do feel like it's almost like a full body feeling.
0: Some people have that reaction, and then I think I always try and fight against it. Like, I just love, well, and sometimes there's an uncomfortable silence, but I feel like in your job and in my job, you're just around a lot of uncomfortable silence sometimes. Like, you're just standing with a group of 10 people who, like, all are, like, affiliated in the same work thing, but you've never met. And so sometimes there's just absolutely nothing to say, and I think not trying to fill silence is where I don't say something that I like. I'm like, I don't mean that, or why did I take it upon myself to make this situation more comfortable for everyone? Maybe everyone was comfortable. Why am I uncomfortable? Like, let's just all stand here.
1: You said at your show on Saturday night in Toronto, you said, I wrote the song. What does he say? Like, it's Vanessa told me it's the song that I kind of needed to have
0: in high school.
1: Did you say the song I needed to have in high school?
0: Yeah. But you say stuff on stage that you don't mean.
1: You don't mean that?
0: Well, I don't know. It feels a little corny, but I would have liked it in high school. I think I would have been like, wow, I feel the same way as her, but I wrote the song. So
1: that doesn't feel corny to me.
0: Eh. Okay.
1: Feels nice.
0: Yeah. I guess it is nice. It is nice. I mean, I don't. Yeah, it is nice.
1: Yeah. I mean, I like, I don't, I'm, I sort of, I'm trying to lean into corniness and cheesiness, you know?
0: Maybe I'm just having a day where I'm feeling like I don't want to seem that way.
1: I get it. I get it. Because that's what I mean, that's the, I'm not even trying to figure it all out, but like, that's the thing I like about your songwriting is that it seems very analytical and craft-based, and I know exactly how to write a pop song, but there's a lot of beautiful, heartfelt stuff in this stuff.
0: There is. I feel so far away from that person, like, who wrote it a little bit.
1: Why? What happened?
0: Because the job takes you on a ride. Yeah, you're just all of a sudden front-facing 25-8.
1: What's 25-8 mean?
0: More than 24-7.
1: Oh, cool. Oh, no. Is that a Gen Z expression that I don't know?
0: No. I don't remember where I heard that.
1: Okay.
0: But maybe just for the sake of this interview, I came up with it.
1: Well, good job.
0: Thank you.
1: Well, you should publish it.
0: Okay.
1: The more you do this job, well, because your songs are a lot about being an outsider, Audrey. Your songs are a lot about being not invited to, or invited to the bowling alley, but not sure if you should go, and then going and no one's seeing you, and going to the Chateau Marmont in L.A. and looking around, and no one's paying attention to you. Everyone's paying attention to somebody else. And I can imagine that changes when people start paying attention to you.
0: Mm-hmm.
1: Is that what you mean by that?
0: Yeah. Yeah. Well, and also just the kind of how this job, I remember I was like, I had like signed my record deal, but I was still living in my old place, and, you know, nothing had happened. And I remember I was stoned one day, and I looked in the mirror, and I was like, I had like a manager at that point. I had everything, like the team was assembling, and I felt the pulse of this about to start to happen. And I looked in the mirror and I said, you can never clock out. And
1: oh my God.
0: Yeah. And it's kind of true, because there's like an ambition that, like, for me, I'm like, I feel really confident in my skills, and for that, I want to succeed. And that makes you feel ambitious, and it makes you want it. But then there's this, there's no like HR department, you know, like there's no, obviously, like, you can have a great team, which I do, who are always like, it's whatever you want at the end of the day, and are you okay, and what do you need, but I don't know. It's just wild. Like, there's the social media, and then there's the meet and greet, and then there's the show, and then there's the wanting to have fun with the people you're with all the time, and then there's the, but, oh gosh, does it sound like I'm complaining?
1: No, but it sounds like you're saying the thing that I've thought for a long time, is that it's not really working for anybody.
0: Hell no.
1: I'm not talking to anybody.
0: No,
1: who's
0: no.
1: doing all that stuff, who's doing great.
0: No, hell no.
1: I think someone said to David Letterman one time, like, you should, sometimes there's such a beauty in just making a really good thing.
0: Mm-hmm.
1: And I think whatever happens in the future, however you feel and all this other stuff, like, I hope you can take.
0: I do actually feel that way. I do feel like, okay, this, I'm so proud of the quality of this writing, and if for some reason it ebbs and flows and is not necessarily this ever again, I will have done it, and that is

0: is also a thought that I'm having just because I have to do it again. And it's like, I've heard so many people say it in different ways, but it's like, if you sit down to write a song and every time you go, all right, I have to write something brilliant, it's like, you're never going to feel that way. Because I didn't do that first time. I never sat down and was like, time to write something brilliant and go. Like, it, but that's the thing that gets so crazy after you do it once. And I'm determined to get through it. I'm figuring, it's like my life's work this year to like partly figure out how to just do it again and have fun. And because if you're, I think Bob Dylan said this, but or maybe he didn't, but I think something like, if you're a good writer, that talent does not like disappear. It does not go away. It's just like the things that are surrounding you make you start to feel like maybe you can't do it. And then maybe that's why it feels like it disappears. But I'm like, I know it's not gone anywhere. I just need to like sort my life out so that I can find it and hear it and do it.
1: Yeah. And I get that it's harder, and I get that the attention makes it harder, and I get that the analysis makes it harder, and mm-hmm. I get that the fatigue and the touring and all that makes it harder. But, and I'm like a 39-year-old banjo player from Newfoundland, but mm-hmm. I'll say that, like, I think that too. Like, I think whatever you have in you, you specifically.
0: Yeah, you have it.
1: But like you, like, I'm mm-hmm. not worried about you at all.
0: Oh, thanks. Everyone keeps saying that. No one's worried about me except me.
1: Well, yeah, but if you weren't worried about yourself, I think people would worry about you.
0: Or maybe we'd all wouldn't be worried, and then
1: no,
0: it'd be fun.
1: I know. But I think you're a really, really excellent songwriter.
0: Thank you.
1: And I think you write just such beautiful. I love the mixture of craft and art, and I think you really did it so beautifully.
0: Thank you so much.
1: Hey, thanks for coming in.
0: Yeah, thank you for having me. What a great convo.
1: I'd like to talk to you.
0: Yes.
1: Audrey Hober was my guest. Her debut album, Who's the Clown, is out everywhere now. She's also on tour. For dates, go to her website.
0: AudreyHober.net.
1: .net?
0: Yes.
1: Cool.
0: Thanks.
1: .edu?
0: Yeah, I wanted something like that.
1: That's my conversation with Audrey Hobart. Her debut album is called Who's the Clown? It's out everywhere now. It is excellent. She's also on tour. For dates, go to her website or her Instagram.

0: I'm Tom Power. You're listening to Q. I'm so excited for you to hear this. Every year, the Griffin Poetry Prize gives out the Canadian First Book Prize to a Canadian poet for their first collection of poetry. And this year, the recipient of that award is a fellow named Joseph Kidney for his book of poetry called Devotional Forensics. Joseph was in town last week for the Griffin Poetry Prize readings. He came into the studio to talk a little bit about the book, a little bit about winning the prize, a little bit about the reading he had to do, and to do a reading for you. I'll tell you, after this was over, the producer of this piece, Cora, and I, we talked afterwards and we were like, we both forgot we were anywhere while he was reading the poem. Like, we both kind of fully transcended while he was reading it. So, I don't know, pull over or something. Here's my conversation with Joseph Kidney. Congratulations.
1: Thank you very much.
0: How's it been?
1: It doesn't quite feel real, I think, which I'm used to things not feeling real. I feel like I live a lot of my life online and I see things that I no longer believe if they exist or not. And so this whole week I've sort of doubted my own existence going through all these things.
0: You thought maybe it's the simulation?
1: Possibly. I might wake up at some moment and be, I don't know, thousands of years in the past.
0: I don't think I would be a part of it if that was the case. I don't think they would simulate me. I think they get someone a little bit more talented. What does the recognition mean to you in all seriousness?
1: It's hard to say. I mean, it does mean so much. It's been so wonderful to meet everybody involved with the ceremony. So all the other shortlisted poets, you know, everybody at the Griffin Prize. Just in fact, coming to Toronto is always a special occasion. I've always thought that as a Canadian, the longer you go on in life, the more friends you either collect in Toronto or your pre-existing friends kind of end up in Toronto. It's always kind of like socially efficient to come to Toronto because you can see so many people.
0: And you're from where?
1: I'm from New Westminster.

0: Or British Columbia.
1: Where's the prison now?
0: So it's just outside of Vancouver, but my dad is from Kitchener-Waterloo, so I've been coming out here.
1: Well, so you got family here and friends and all that kind of stuff,
0: yeah,
1: too.
0: Yeah, my, my 97-year-old Oma is out in a small town called Wellesley outside of Kitchener-Waterloo.
1: Well, she must be delighted about this.
0: Yeah, I mean, she can't really hear anymore, so I think somebody's maybe written it in German on a piece of paper and maybe displayed it to her.
1: If they haven't, yeah. I'll say, please get on that. Also, it must be particularly meaningful, I would imagine, for a prize for your first book.
0: Sure, yeah. It means I don't have to rush the second one.
1: Yeah, you're right about that. You know, you could, or ever, you could be like, I'm trying to think of someone who's done this, but, you know, one and then...
0: One perfect album.
1: Yeah, and then you're out.
0: Yeah, I mean, all the ones that come to mind are just people who died too young, and hopefully that won't be the case with me.
1: No, there's a novelist back home in Newfoundland named Jessica Grant who wrote this book called Come Thou Tortoise, and it's like, it won like a ton of awards, like book awards. She never put
0: that. And that was it.
1: She's a prof at the university.
0: Yeah, I guess it's hard to best yourself when you've done something very good.
1: I really feel like I shouldn't sound like I'm encouraging you to do that.
0: No, I kind of feel that. I mean, I feel a very strong urge to get back to writing, though. I feel like the prize, it comes with a feeling of gratitude and excitement, but also it feels like something that I, even though it's for work that I've previously done, I feel I almost have to kind of live up to it in a way. Because I know that, you know, there's chance involved in these things. And so many other books could have won this prize. And yeah, so I want to get back to it and kind of do right by the people who have been kind to me this week.
1: Part of it is that you had to give a reading at the Griffin Poetry Prize readings a few days ago.
0: Yeah.
1: And that's, and you might have to help me along with this, that's where the shortlisted poets of the Griffin Poetry Prize,
0: yeah,
1: not the first book prize, but the poetry prize, and someone who'd be receiving the Lifetime,
0: yeah,
1: Achievement Award. And you have to go out.
0: Yeah, and there's a person who won the Poetry and Voice competition.
1: And you have to go out and read.
0: Yeah.
1: Among them.
0: Among them, with their banners hanging behind me.
1: How's that?
0: I don't know. It was a strange experience, one that I was very nervous for. But I think as soon as my own reading started, I was comfortable with it.
1: What do you remember about it?
0: I don't have any sense of having sort of lost consciousness or anything like that. But I remember a lot of excitement in the room. It's tough. I mean, with any sort of reading, when you read later on in the program, it's a little bit hard to pay full attention to the things that you're seeing before you. So I was reading in the second half. The shortlisted poets read in the first half. And so this is five or, four. And then Ian Williams read on behalf of Benga Adesina, who couldn't make it because of some visa issues. An opportunity to see... you know, five of, you know, the best poets working in English read, and I'm there just sort of scared about kind of saying something wrong when I get up there. So I tried to enjoy it, but then eventually it came, and it was a relief, and I didn't mess up any words, I think.
1: Tell me, as much as you can, talk to me a little bit about the collection. Like what kind,
0: sure,
1: of, in Devotional Forensics, what kind of themes, what are you exploring in this collection, would you say?
0: Well, I mean, it's a first book, and I think a peculiar thing about first books is they often kind of cover the largest period of your life that any of your books will go on to do, possibly.
1: Yeah,
0: right?
1: Yeah, they say that you have your whole life to write your first album, and you have 1 year to write your second.
0: Yeah, exactly.
1: Yeah,
0: and so I think it could end up being perhaps the most varied book I ever put out. I do think sort of heterogeneity and mixed forms are things that I am really drawn to in all forms of art, so maybe that will continue in some way. But the process of putting together the volume was more or less choosing what I thought were the best poems I had written up to that point, probably over, you know, a period of a decade or so, most of them probably coming from, you know, 4 or 5 years before I ended up putting it together. And then seeing among all of that restlessness, I suppose, like inability to focus on something, certain kinds of coherences that started to develop. And then you start to order it in such a way that it seems as though it's all pre-planned. And so it's almost like psychoanalyzing yourself and seeing what your preoccupations are.
1: Do you mind if I ask an example of the coherences you may have noticed?
0: Well, I mean, funnily enough, I think the importance of not knowing has come up as I've sort of skimmed through the collection over the past few weeks. I realized the book opens by a sort of gesture of

0: saying that something that I don't know about, which is interesting because I think that sometimes we can think that authors or artists are people who are sort of dispensing wisdom from some higher place of erudition or life experience. But I think that artists can, in a very powerful way, open up these spaces of ambiguity and not knowing. And I like to never know where a poem is going when I'm writing it, and then I arrive at some place that surprises me. So I think not knowing is one of them. Various kind of interactions with, like, religious structures of thought and feeling as well, but always on this sort of balance between taking them seriously and then wanting to dismantle them in some way, right? The cover image is of it's an image of an angel who was the victim of some Reformation iconoclasm in the early 16th century in England. So defacing a sacred image. So there's a lot of religious stuff going on. I mean, people point that the collection also deals with garbage in various ways. There's a poem about a trash incineration facility in Vienna. There's a poem about taking out the garbage. Recycling recurs again and again. And then just sometimes individual words or images, things like salt or skin, people losing their skin, literally. Yeah, and I read about birds as well. Somehow all these things are connected, and it's interesting when you have some sort of inventory of your own preoccupations to see then how they kind of mix, right? And they seem like very separated things, but sometimes the poems can bring them together in ways that produce some sort of almost like a chemical reaction.
1: So what about the one you're gonna read for us today?
0: I'm going to read the last poem, which is called Usca de Vale.
1: Which is, I'm guessing, Irish?
0: That's Irish, yeah. So it's a phrase, and I won't spoil what it means because it ends up getting translated in the poem.
1: Your last name is Kidney. I know Kidney's from Cork. In Ireland. Is that your heritage?
0: Yeah, my mom, who the poem is about, her last name is Kidney. She is one of 12 siblings, big Catholic family. She's from Dublin. And they were mainly from Dublin. I have an uncle, Joseph Kidney, who's up in Belfast now. But really the poem is in part about her being away from Ireland. I mean, she has for the longest time lived in New Westminster in BC. At a certain remove from her family, this form of isolation that I think about a lot. Also, I think she was the different kind of form of isolation, being the mother in a family of all men, right? With my father and then my brother and myself. So the poem's a little bit about that. But when I think back on it, the sort of most important part for me and the way that I think about it is that what it really is it's a pandemic poem. And it might be surprising. I don't think anybody would even notice that. It doesn't mention anything to do with the pandemic. You know, there are no masks. There are no Zoom calls, those sorts of things.
1: No one's wiping down their fruit.
0: No. There is maybe a hint of it just in the first section. But I remember during that time, I mean, now since then, I think I have written more directly about the pandemic. But I remember I kind of lost my mind during that period, and I went back home and lived in my parents' basement, and I really had no ability to write or read or focus on anything, and it sort of brought me back down to sort of essentials, I suppose. And I had for a long time almost been envious of, like, painters who could do this very simple and meaningful gesture, which is to use their skill and render a portrait of somebody they care about. And for anyone who picks up this book, which should be on sale in various places that you can
1: spectacular work, by the way.
0: You can find, especially from my publisher, Goose Lane.
1: I'll say books
0: in Fredericton.
1: Bookstores near you.
0: Yes, exactly.
1: Sure.
0: You kind of get a sense that I'm not really a poet who often writes poems like this about family members, about my own life even. But something about this episode of intense and global catastrophe, I think, led me to want to make these sort of simple gestures, right? And so it's become for me an interesting way of thinking about what, like, a response to a catastrophe looks like for an artist, what even something like a pandemic poem looks like. Like, how can something be so shaped and altered by something that it never mentions, right? And so you get this weird sort of domestic mode that is emerging out of this disaster that's going on all around it.
1: I'm so excited to hear it, and I'm so glad you're here to read it for us. Would you mind?
0: Not at all.

0: curiosity and with curious compassion. Her drink is water with a faint sting of lemon. 2. In our home, she was the farthest from home. For others, her accent had a snag and a warp entirely hidden from my brother and me. Maybe the voice they heard was an umbrella, bad luck to open indoors. Bad luck because the people who raise a shelter within a shelter have traded too much for caution. She sets out a ramekin's worth of blueberries, humming the carcass of a song picked clean by years of remembering. I say, I'll say a Hail Mary for ya. She says, enough of the stage Irish. 3. She didn't forget the nuns of her childhood, the Deo Gratias, the Saecula Saeculorum, but somewhere along the way she traded religion for recycling, its weekly offices to separate the hard from the soft plastics, as one star differs from another star in glory. Here, if anywhere, was the refutation of use being our limit of involvement in the world, the aseptic broth cartons, their nacre-like inner foil, the bubble-lined mailers and discs of soiled cardboard cut from boxes of takeaway. In the morning, they are like the grass that grows to be mown and fragrant in the evening. 4. And in the evenings, she would help us get ready for bed, saying Oscadavale, which meant and still means open your mouth. And I opened my mouth, and she brushed away with elbows and vigor, almost as if she were cleaning a gutter. And later I lay in the dark, scared to death and restlessness, not by what couldn't and was, but by what wasn't and could. And she would come and lie beside me, which, by simplifying, fortified, a lull, a numbness, a lumen. How, I'm not quite sure, but it would seem the point of lullabies to drop you off along the way as they carry on to somewhere else you cannot follow.
1: That's Joseph Kidney reading Oscar de Vale from his award-winning collection of poetry, Devotional Forensics. Joseph is from British Columbia. He is the 2026 winner of the Canadian First Book Prize, given annually by the Griffin Poetry Prize. That collection, Devotional Forensics, is out now. And that is it for Q today. Q this week was produced, as always, not just this week, but as always, by the best team in radio and podcasting. Simi Bassi, Ben Edwards, Deanne Eros, Vanessa Greco, Vanessa Nigro, Corinna Jowen, Nikki Manfredi, Caitlin Swan, and Catherine Stockhausen. Our digital team is Sabina Wex, Vivian Rashad, and March Mercanti. Our production assistant is Zoe Morris. Salm Hashmi is our engineer. And our director is Gloria Amatayo, though Caitlin Swan is sitting in today. Our senior producer is Matthew or Matt Murphy, though Catherine Stockhausen is sitting in this week. Beza Seifa is our executive producer. She's been here all week. My name is Tom Power. Thanks for listening. If you want to get in touch with the show, q@cbc.ca is the best way to do that. Thanks for listening. We'll see you soon. Later on.

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1: Hello, Toronto. I'm Errol Nazareth. Today is Loving Day. It's the 59th anniversary of a landmark civil rights decision that decriminalized interracial marriage. We'll have the new single from Bassett and find out why Loving Day means so much to them. And we'll chat with an artist whose album is inspired by Japanese Canadians who were interned during World War II. Big City starts at 3 or 5 tomorrow on CBC Radio 1.
0: The CBC News is next, and then it's The Current Review with Matt Galloway.
2: The World Cup is here, and today, a celebration of all things soccer. 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
3: From CBC News, the world is sour. I'm Neil Kumar. There are strong signals that a deal between Iran and the United States could be close. Pakistan's prime minister has been mediating the talks. He says a final deal has been reached and peace has never been as close. In a

0: Need an exclusive? CBC News is reporting from Iran with permission of the government, which imposes restrictions on international journalists. However, they do not check our material before it's published or broadcast. Our senior international correspondent, Margaret Evans, is in Tehran tonight.
1: Western commentators have been counting the times that Donald Trump has falsely said they're on the verge of an agreement. And Iranians have been doing the same thing. And people here will point out that the last two times that Israel and the United States attacked, Iran was already talking to the Americans. So I think there's genuine fear that this agreement, which is just an interim agreement designed to get them to the real negotiations, may well collapse, and that if it doesn't, the next one will. We have been hearing some of the detail about the proposal on Iranian state television. The foreign minister, Abbas Araghchi, has been appearing live, and he said that a deal is imminent, but he's cautioning that there could still be changes, and said that this agreement will include an end to fighting on all fronts, including Lebanon. He believes Israel is against the deal. Israel does not believe that Iran will give up its nuclear weapons ever, and it's being seen as a real test for Donald Trump about whether or not he can bring Israel on side.
2: Margaret Evans, CBC News, Tehran.
0: President Donald Trump says that a U.S. strike has killed Hector Rustenford Guerrero Flores. He is the infamous leader of the Tren de Aragua gang. The gang has been labeled by the United States as a terrorist organization. Guerrero Flores was charged in a New York court with racketeering conspiracy and other crimes, including lending support to terrorists in crimes that stretched more than a decade. SpaceX stocks have closed above $16 U.S. per share. That's up from its initial public offering of $135. The initial public offering now sets the value of the company at more than $2 trillion. That's also making the owner, Elon Musk, the world's first trillionaire. Peter Armstrong reports.
3: SpaceX put satellites in space, built out XAI, an artificial intelligence company founded by Musk, and reinvented the process of getting just about anything into orbit. Investors were enthusiastic, driving the stock up after it debuted.
4: That is a very successful launch.
3: That's Colin Szyzinski, a portfolio manager with SIA Wealth Management. He says the IPO went about as well as anyone could have imagined, but he says there are risks involved in investing in any IPO.
4: It doesn't have a history as a public company. It doesn't have a history of reporting earnings as a public company.
3: For now, at least, investors shrugged off those concerns. And a lot of people got very rich. Musk himself became the world's first trillionaire. Early investors made billions. Among them, the Ontario Teachers Pension Plan. That fund invested $300 million 7 years ago, a stake now worth nearly $12 billion. Peter Armstrong, CBC News, Toronto.
0: Canada has opened its first World Cup match with Bosnia-Herzegovina in Toronto with a draw, earning a single point in the tournament so far. Jamie Strachan reports.
5: I've really never experienced such an emotional sporting event. Never has a one-all draw felt so good. The fans came to Canada House desperate to kind of rally around something, desperate to feel good about something. And when Bosnia scored in the 20th minute, you really kind of felt the place deflate. But Canada had numerous chances. They were on the cusp of scoring. And then Kyle Larin finally broke through for Canada in the 80th minute, securing the one-all draw. Historic moment, Canada's first ever point in a World Cup. Everyone wanted the win today, but never has a one-all draw felt so good. This all now moves out to Vancouver. They play Qatar, a game that many people think that they have a very good chance of winning. And then they play a game against a very tough Swiss team who has a lot of World Cup experience. I think Canada will need a few more points going forward in their next two games if they hope to advance out of the group stage in this first Canadian World Cup played here on home soil.
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0: And that is The World This Hour. For CBC News, I'm Neil Kumar.
7: Here's a look at the forecast for Toronto, Hamilton, and Niagara. Tonight, clear skies, wind gusts up to 40 kilometers an hour, becoming light. Later this evening, a low of 17 degrees. Tomorrow, sunny skies, becoming a mix of sun and cloud near noon, a high of 30 degrees, Humidex making it feel like 33. For Peterborough and Kawarthas, tonight, clear skies, wind gusting up to 50 kilometers an hour, becoming light. Later this evening, a low of 14. Tomorrow, sunny skies in the morning, then a mix of sun and cloud with chance of showers, high of 27.

0: Weeks ago, England dangling from a balcony, Colombia on the hood of a car, Portugal flapping from a neighbor's porch with a Brazilian flag next to it, a backup maybe, just in case. And in my neighborhood, at least, more Canadian flags than I can ever remember seeing. You know, this is one of the best countries in the world to watch the World Cup in. The whole world lives here. Honking of horns, sea of humanity on the streets, flags from competing nations on the same house. And of course, there are fabulous soccer communities right across the country, from Edmonton to Halifax and Welby. Beyond, but at the risk of getting in trouble, allow me to say there is no city in Canada quite like Toronto during the World Cup. This morning, as the world's largest sporting event touches down on Canadian soil, we are here in the heart of the city, across the street from the CN Tower, to celebrate soccer in Canada. We will hear from the coaches helping to shape the players who will suit up for this country later today. We'll be joined by two Canadian soccer legends, Diana Matheson and Craig Forrest, to talk about the tournament, why it matters now, and what our chances are. Also, as the world turns its eyes to the city, an artist who's become a global ambassador for the T-Dot, multiple Juno Award winner, Cardinal Official, and we have a soundtrack courtesy of one of Canada's most revered MCs, Emmy, Peabody, and Juno Award winner, Shad is here. You know, I don't need to tell you that the news has not been great lately. People have been looking for something good, something to lose themselves in. Yes, it's too expensive, and we can't afford the tickets. Yes, we'll probably wake up with a hangover when it's over. But this afternoon, when Canada steps on the pitch, just a few kilometers down the road, the world will be watching, and you'll be able to hear the roar from here. The guests have arrived. Let's have a party. Live from the atrium of the Canadian Broadcasting Center in downtown Toronto, my name's Matt Galloway, and this is The Current. We have a rowdy crowd of people who woke up dark and early to get here this morning wearing jerseys from many different soccer nations, and we'll talk about those jerseys and those nations coming up. We are celebrating soccer in Canada, how fans are showing up for their teams during the World Cup. You can see Bosnia here. You can see Ghana. You can see Germany. A lot of Canada. We have Colombia. The list goes on and on. We'll get to more of you in a moment. Oh, there's Mexico. A big win yesterday for Mexico as well. One of the great things about this city is that there are any number of countries and players that people cheer for, and that, as I said, you can see the same house or the same car with different flags because people have mixed up identities and they want to cheer for as many different communities as possible. This is something our first guest has seen firsthand living in the west end of the city. Please welcome our musical guest for this morning, Shad.
1: Thank you.
0: It feels like the city went kind of from zero to 100 in the last couple of days when it comes to the World Cup, right? Like, jerseys everywhere.
1: Yeah, and to your last point, I get very Pan-African in the World Cup. It's whoever's still around, yeah.
0: What does it look like in your neighborhood right now?
1: I'm seeing the flags. I'm seeing all kinds of different flags going on. Portuguese flags is very Portuguese neighborhood, so Brazil also represented. Yeah, it's beautiful to watch.
0: For people who are coming to the city, and a lot of people will come to the city for the very first time, what do they need to know about Toronto in 2026?
1: Okay, the way I always illustrate how multicultural Toronto is I explain that if you go up Dundas into a neighborhood called The Junction, you'll reach Little Malta. Okay? There's a Malta Park. Okay, it's a Maltese neighborhood. Big Malta has about 500,000 or 600,000 people. So to have a little Malta, that's how you know everyone's represented. Not to mention, I'm Rwandan, and we're a tiny country, and we got a sizable Rwandan community here. So Toronto is truly, truly multicultural in the sense that everyone is here represented well.
0: Let me just ask you finally, before we get to some music, why does something like this matter? I mean, sports is, I was saying, people are looking for something good. Sports can be this big collective thing. You see it when the Raptors won, you see it in New York right now with the Knicks, you see it with the Toronto Tempo, you saw it when the Jays were in the World Series. What does sport mean?
1: It is magical, real drama. Not the scripted reality TV, this is real reality TV. My wife always makes fun of me. About half of the times that she's seen me cry has been at a sporting event. Like, it is just this real and healthy place to let out emotions.

0: Ocean and for, and a way for people to get together. So I love it. I've learned so many life lessons through sports as well. It's just a beautiful thing.
1: We'll talk more about that coming up. In the meantime, here's some music. This is Shad and his tune, Rain.
0: All right.

play, period. 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Knocking on wood. I learned the script and I went off the book. Came off the head and I spit off the hook. Went in my bag and saw I got the goods. Ayy. Saw the strange visions lead to brave missions. I'm the same, different, haven't changed. Always been lame, switching, gripping grain, whipping, playing Mario Kart with the game system. It's still a slave system. How the supply chains, listen. Sterling's still richer than Blake Griffin. When I say the rain spitting, don't need to rain like a royal, we just need rain on the soil. Don't need to rain like a royal, we just need rain on the soil. Don't need to rain like a royal, we just need rain on the soil. Don't need to rain like a royal, we just need rain on the soil. We're all waterborne, and in my body of water formed. And I was swimming inside it, feel the water warm. Then I started drowning like it's

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This is me, this is not watching DVD. Yeah, throw back like it's TV, TBT. And we rocking like this, check it out. Don't need to rain like a royal, we just need rain on the soil. Don't need to rain like a royal, we just need rain on the soil.

0: Soyo. Thank you.
1: Reggie Laria is the brother of Team Canada defender Richie Laria. Chris Crescenthu was a youth coach for Tejon Buchanan and remains a close friend and personal mentor. And Greg Spagnoli is a legendary high school coach from Brampton who coached three of the current Team Canada members, Tejon Buchanan, Kyle Laren, and Jonathan Osorio. And they are all with us here on the stage in the atrium. Greg, almost half the players on this team are from the GTA. You coached three of them from one high school in Brampton. What is going on in Brampton?
2: There's something in the water.
1: Seriously?
2: I'm not quite sure. We've kind of gone over this conversation multiple times since Qatar 4 years ago. And there seems to be just a rich cultural diversity of athletes that are coming into not only Peel, but Brampton itself. And soccer is a global game. And when you get a lot of immigrant families and cultures with a diversity such as we have in Brampton, I think you have that commonality and that inclusion of representing something that means a lot to them in their culture. And when you have a chance to share that gift with people that have that same sort of interest, I think it just breeds opportunity for success. And it's demonstrated that coming out of Brampton.
1: Reggie, does that sound familiar? You grew up playing with your brother at the Toronto Uruguay soccer club.
3: Yeah, the team was also like you said, full of immigrants and just coming together and playing the beautiful game. And it was amazing. There's so much talent in Ontario that I'm happy that it's going to be shown on the biggest stage. And yeah, it's good.
1: What is it about the game that brings people together, do you think?
3: I think, it's just amazing. Like, the drama, the underdog stories, everyone coming together cheering for, like, common goal to win. And, yeah, it's beautiful to watch.
1: Chris, we have seen the women's team do exceptionally well in this country, and now the men are on the come up as well. What explains that, do you think? That for a while it seemed as though the men were operating in the shadow of a very successful women's national soccer team.

0: Well, I think Canada has always been more female inclusive than many other countries. You know, probably not as far as we should be. You know, speaking with a friend this morning, and, you know, we don't talk about Helen Stoumbos scoring the first ever World Cup goal for Canada. We talk about Alphonso Davies, which is fantastic, but there was a female history before that. And I think it took some time for the men's program to really start to believe that it was possible. The world was so far more advanced than Canada was. It just took more investment, more time, more patience to get the men's game to where it needs to be.
1: Is your sense that belief exists now through the team?
0: Absolutely. Yeah. I think that this team believes that they can go a lot farther than any of us here in the audience believe.
1: Really?
0: I do.
2: That's exciting.
1: Greg, did you know, when you were coaching these young players, did you know how good they were in the moment? Did you know that at some point in time, maybe there was the possibility that they could get to the biggest stage in this game?
3: Well, I mean, development is can go many different ways, but I think in early in high school, they demonstrated a maturity and understanding of the game that I think was a little bit more advanced than some of their peers.
1: What did you see?
3: Just their understanding, the way they move off the ball, just how to play the ball, well, getting into spaces, making good decisions, small things that, you know, typically is part of the development process, especially in grade 9 and 10. And as they entered into their 11 and 12 years, you can see that there is really kind of honing their skills and really showcasing that they're a little bit more advanced and ahead of the game than some of their teammates.
1: What is it like as a coach? Are there things that you want to encourage? Do you also just want to get out of the way and let them kind of do their thing?
3: Well, I think providing just a platform and a space for them to just work on what they can do in a non-structured environment helps them flourish to just try things and not have to worry about consequence. And so that kind of high school format provides that opportunity. And when you can see them getting more and more comfortable, they become more and more confident. Mm. And then eventually that just translates into the game.
1: Reggie, when did you know that your brother, Richie, was really good?
4: Probably at the age of 8, I would say. We went to a tournament in Windsor, and in the first game, he scored like 4 goals. And then at the end of it, he got like MVP of the tournament. I always knew he was going to do special things.
1: What is it like to watch that?
4: It's surreal. I'm very proud. Like, everything he's done, like, a lot of people telling him that he was probably too small not to make it, and he kept pushing and fighting, and he ended up doing it.
1: It's incredible to think that he's going to be playing in the World Cup.
4: It's amazing, and
1: like, it's an amazing thing. He's your brother.
4: Yeah, and it's not even his first one, too. This is his second. A lot of people dream to even go to one, and he's going to be playing in 2. It's
1: but amazing. At home, on home soil, is incredible.
4: Yeah, a lot. It's going to be a lot of family and friends cheering him on. It's I've been talking to him, too. He's really happy, a bit of nerves, but He just can't wait.
1: But what about that confidence that Greg was talking about and Chris was talking about? Do they have that sense of confidence?
4: Oh,
1: there?
4: Yeah. The national team, I feel like they're very united. It's like a brotherhood, and I think they're willing to honestly die on that field for each other, and it's going to be fun to watch.
1: Chris, you've also seen these players develop, and Tayshaun Buchanan is one of them. Did you know from the beginning that he had it?
0: No. I mean, so, you know, you put it in perspective, and so many parents and so many players and so many coaches, they put so much emphasis on what team the kid is playing on when they're young. I mean, Tayshaun was 12 years old and he was still playing on a B team. It wasn't until he was 13 years old that he went to an A team. Mm. And then at 15, he wasn't allowed to play anymore when we moved to the U.S. So he, you know, he didn't get a lot of opportunities. He didn't play on any, you know, big teams, but he believed in what he was capable of. He did the work. He put in the effort. And you know, too many times we put too much pressure on these children at 7, 8, 9 years old. And there's this, my kid has to belong and they need this extra training. No, the player has to have the mentality. And the one thing that's different about the players that make it pro and the ones that don't, it's not about the skill set.

0: It's not about the hours. They all do that.
1: Yeah.
0: It's about the mindset. It's about that unconditional belief in yourself that no one can say no to you. And I have experienced some incredible moments with Tejan from the time he was 11 years old to the time he was 15 years old to the time he was 18 years old when he didn't have a single scholarship offer and he said, I'm going to Syracuse.
1: Yeah. That's a good lesson for parents and coaches as well, but also for young players who have been told you may or may not do this, right? If you believe in yourself, that's really powerful.
0: Anything's possible.
1: What do you think, Greg, is going to be like this afternoon in those stands?
2: I think it's going to be crazy. I think it's going to be an atmosphere that that we've never seen before in Toronto. I mean, I attend TFC matches regularly, but it's going to pale in comparison to the energy. We hope, fingers crossed, and no offense to anybody here, that it's a pro-Canada crowd. So
1: we'll get to that in a moment.
2: You know, it's Canada is such a diverse, you know, country, especially in Toronto, and to play in Toronto, sometimes it can be deemed as an away match depending on who you're playing. So we're hopeful and we're mindful that you know, hopefully they'll bring the energy and really support and be that 12th man on the pitch.
1: Reggie, how many times did you ask your brother for tickets, and how many tickets did you ask for? It's an expensive ticket, man. A lot of people can't get these.
3: I asked him for two. But I knew it was gonna be hard because these tickets are really, really pricey. But yeah, he came through, and thankfully I could go.
1: It's going to be a special moment, and the relationships that you all have with these players is quite something. Thank you for being here.
2: Thank you.
3: Thank you.
1: Reggie Laramie is the brother of Team Canada defender Richie Laramie. Chris Crisanthu is a youth coach for Tejan Buchanan, close friend and personal mentor, and Greg Spagnoli, legendary high school coach from Brampton, who coached a number of the Team Canada members. I'm Matt Galloway. 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

0: needs no introduction, especially with that music. Mr. International, T-Dot Ambassador, please say hello to Toronto's own Cardinal Official.
1: Oh. I was going to say, as I limbo into the chair, or at least a poor attempt at limboing, how's everybody doing? Good, good, good, good.
0: You have repped this city from one end of the planet to another, and the world is now here. It's going to be paying attention to this country and to this town. If somebody is paying attention to Toronto for the very first time, coming here for the very first time, what do you think they need to know about Toronto in 2026?
1: Oh, man, that is such a difficult question. You know what's incredible about this city, and I tell people all the time, if you want to experience the entire globe, you come to Toronto. That's what Toronto is. People don't understand, like, when you go to other cities, there is maybe one awesome thing that's really dope about that city or something that you look for. Like, I just had a pretty significant birthday the other day, and we went to Japan, we went to Tokyo. But when you go to Tokyo, it's Tokyo stuff, like, and that's it. And that's amazing. But when you come here, you can experience Mexico, you can experience Ireland, you can experience Jamaica, you can experience all the cultures from around the world while still retaining like this amazingly unique energy, which is Toronto, which is everything working together and for the most part, yeah, living in a great harmonious way. And that's been my experience my entire life living in this city.
0: Do you think it's something that's worth a round of applause? Do you think it's something we take for granted in this city in some ways?
1: You know what? I don't know if we take it for granted. What's interesting is that I think the city is evolving at a rapid pace. I think the country is, but the city, it feels like the evolution might be happening faster than the culture is keeping up. Mm. So what's happening right now, I think it's a very interesting time where we are navigating a lot of things happening like full impact. And I think what's dope about this is that we are able to take a breather for the next 2 months and really just enjoy

0: all of it happening in real time, because what's happening is we have so many things that are occurring within this city and this country. You know what I mean? Between politics, between economics, it's rough on a lot of Torontonians right now. You know what I'm saying? In terms of the cost of living and all the rest of that. I think what's amazing is that soccer or football, depending on where you're from, is allowing us to have a little bit of a breather and focus on the fun stuff. You know what I'm saying? Cheer on our team, enjoy the magic. And I think that's super necessary for Toronto.
1: What's been really interesting is when you started out, there were a lot of people who felt like they needed to pretend they were from somewhere else. Do you know what I mean? You're making music and you need to sound like you're from New York or what have you. And that's not the story anymore. And you have helped lead that. You have helped spearhead that change so that we can feel, it's not like chest out and we're swaggering, but we can feel good about being from here, about being from Canada and about being from this city.
0: Yeah, I mean, absolutely. But, you know, I kind of glamorize it now, but people don't understand, like, how much it felt like the world throwing tomatoes at me while I was, like, going out and trying to promote Canada. I'd be like, you know, in Dallas, Texas, and they're like, "You're from Canada?" And I'm like, "Yeah." They're like, "Oh, you guys have that purple dinosaur on your basketball team?" And I'm like, "Yeah, we're gonna win the championship one day." And they're like, "Oh, sure, I'm sure you are." So what I love though is like a lot of the things that I've hoped, prayed for, and contributed to have come to pass. You know what I'm saying? It is a very interesting time to where, you know, we can say that we have world champion basketball here, where we can say we don't just have one, but we have, you know, some of the biggest, if not the biggest artists in the entire planet that come from here. Like, everything that they used to laugh at me about is literally our reality within 2026. So I think, you know, taking all the mudslinging and everything else that they threw at me, I get to gloat now.
1: You wonder. And it's not to draw too much attention to your significant birthday, but you wonder whether young Cardi would have believed that would be possible.
0: I think the young Cardi always believed it, because I think every step along my journey, even including to this very day, it's always been like, I don't think that I really understood the power of manifestation until like a couple weeks ago. Yeah. You know what I'm saying? I think I've manifested everything that I've experienced. You know what I'm saying? It's like, I wanted for my city to be on the map. I wanted for me and my friends to like accomplish our dreams. I wanted to, you know, meet some of the most interesting and incredible people, you know, from around the world. And it's funny, you know, shout out to my management team. I have to literally, I'm in the process of creating a new bucket for my bucket list, because I'm like, well, I've met all the people, I've done all the things, and, you know, they're like, Cardi, we want to offer you this, and we'll throw in this, and I'm like, yeah, it's okay, I did it, you know what I mean? So I realize how much of a blessing that is, you know what I'm saying? Like, one thing about Tokyo, I don't know if anybody here has been to Japan before, but it's like, when you go there, it's kind of the complete opposite of North America, to where it's like everything is based on absolute, like, not to say that we're not humble people, but it's like the most humility you've ever seen. It's very thoughtful, and you can go there and really clear your mind. And it's like when I went over there and just thought about all of the things that I have been afforded to experience, I am like incredibly thankful. But I think what it did was also like re-energize and just rejuvenate my desire to think bigger, you know what I'm saying, and dream more.
1: I'm going to let you go, but the bucket list for a lot of people was hosting a World Cup. What do you think the city is going to be like in the next few weeks?
0: Here's what I'll tell you, and here's what you guys don't know. It looks like it's all glamorous because the city of Toronto, I don't have accreditation, so I just have to wear my chain so they let me in. But as the music supervisor and consultant for the FIFA Fan Fest, I will tell you that like the energy has been absolutely incredible down there. Yesterday we had a little bit of a thunder and lightning scare, so they had to cut the Mexico game early. But you know what I'm saying? What was it? Manos arriba, manos arriba, manos arriba for all my folks from Mexico and other places that are down there. But the energy is crazy. You know what I'm saying? It's absolutely insane. And, you know, I'm supposed to be unbiased, but, you know, I wore my red, so hopefully the Canada team will pick up on that. And I'm just so happy that all you guys are down here this morning, you know what I'm saying, sharing the good energy with my good friend. And I will see you guys in downtown Toronto, because now is the time. The traffic is horrendous, so let's make it work.
1: Cardinal Official.

0: curating the World Cup fan zone here in Toronto all weekend and repping this city everywhere he goes. Thank you, sir. Good to have you here. We have people who are representing their nations from all across the globe. We see Germany fans that are here. My man who's just here from Iran. We have Mexican fans. We have the Ghanaian crew out here. There's Croatia jerseys there. We have England, France. The list goes on and on and on. And, of course, a lot of Canadian jerseys as well, which is important because Canada takes on Bosnia-Herzegovina this afternoon. Its debut at the World Cup. Who better to talk through that match than two former Team Canada players? Craig Forrest was a keeper for the men's national team through 1988 through 2002. He played in the Premier League in England, led Canada to the Gold Cup in 2000. And Diana Matheson has won two Olympic medals representing Canada on the women's national soccer team. She scored that iconic goal, the bronze medal game at the 2012 Olympics, and is the founder of the Northern Super League. Say hello to Diana Matheson and Craig Forrest. Thank you both for being here.
1: Thanks for having us.
0: Craig, going to start with you. Team Canada taking on Bosnia today. What are we looking at?
2: Well, we've got two teams with high hopes. Obviously, Bosnia, you know, get in through a playoff, beating Wales on penalties and then playing the Italian side, not expecting. I would expect that they would take on Italians and win on a penalty shootout as well. But they're a tough country, and they love their football, and they are passionate, and there's going to be tens of thousands of them in Toronto, which I absolutely love. I love the fact. I hope there's not that many at the game. But enjoy the fan fest. Like, we see some Bosnian fans here. Welcome. I love it.
1: Right here, out of what, 200 people, there's the two Bosnian fans are louder than the Canadian fans. That's our problem. We got anyone going to the game today that hears this on the radio, you got to be louder than those Bosnian fans.
0: I love it. It's already kicking off. What do you think success looks like for Canada in this tournament, Diana?
1: You know what? I think we have a fantastic men's national team now that can compete at the world stage.
0: Catching up with the women.
1: Catching up with the women, you know. We like to lead by example. Thanks. Getting out of the group and getting into those knockout games. I think, you know, we're getting past the phase before any major tournament where we talk about all the things that can go wrong, how much it costs, how bad traffic is going to be in Toronto. And now we get to play the games today. Yeah. And I think, you know, a goal at home, a result today sets them up really, really well to get out of the group. And I think all of Canada is going to get behind them.
0: Craig, what does success look like for you? This is not a team that is just here to be here. Do you know what
2: No.
0: I mean?
2: I think that we can't. You have to think about the pressures of playing a World Cup at home. And there's very few people know what that feels like. We don't even know. The players that are going to come out to the pitch today, they will not know what that feels like. So they're going to have to deal with that. However, a lot of them play at very big clubs, and they've had pressure of playing club football and on the biggest stage. They're used to it. So I think the pressures of that will put them in good stead for this World Cup. But success for me would be obviously getting out of the group. If they don't get out of the group, it'll be an absolute failure. But with 8 out of the 12 groups, third places going through, we should be okay. I had higher hopes a couple of years ago. During Copa America, after those performances we saw there, but with the injuries and the players coming back off injuries and some young players and some changes defensively, Alphonso Davies isn't going to be available for a while. We hope he is maybe for the round of 16 or 32 or maybe even Switzerland if we need him really badly. But that's what he's here for. Bombito's another big loss for us. So from that standpoint, I'm confident, but not as confident as about a couple years ago. Mm. But I'm hoping that the round of 16, and then you're going to eventually meet some team with a ton of quality.
0: Diana, the neat thing about you is that you are all of these different things at once. Former player and legend as a player, but also now a builder, right? Somebody who is creating and helping to build this game here. What is a tournament like this being held? I mean, it's in Canada, Mexico, and the United States, but we're going to spot like Canada. What does it mean for the game here, do you think? And how does that contribute to the building that you're involved in now?
1: Yeah, I think, I mean, so many intangible and tangible things. I think tangible. We're a pretty new soccer country. It's already the number one team participation sport and growing, but you know, they sell pucks at the Parliament, not soccer balls. You know, we're still catching up. And because of that, we don't have enough infrastructure. So we're going to have this huge influx of inspiration.

0: and registration behind soccer, but we need more soccer fields, indoor soccer fields, mid-sized stadium, the size we want to play in. We need to invest more in that, in that community infrastructure across Canada. And just capturing the hearts and minds of the next generation. My nephew's 7 years old. I don't think he's listening to this program. I don't think he's going to be a pro athlete. Sorry, Henry. But, you know, the Four Nations happened, and he was into hockey. Right now, him and all his friends are into baseball because of the Blue Jays. Coming out of this World Cup, every little kid out there is going to be wanting to kick a soccer ball.
1: Well, I'm going
0: to
1: go back to that bronze medal goal. There's all sorts of people, young girls who watched you do that, who were like, I want to be her. I want to do that. That's a thing, right?
0: Yeah. No, okay. Yeah.
2: To get things sparked off, right?
0: Yeah, I mean, you got
2: winning's
0: it.
2: Everything, and if Canada can do that, then the men's team, then we're gonna see a big jump. But I'll go back to that question as well. When we see jumps in the, as far as popularity go and fandom and things like that, 2002 under 19 Women's World Cup, I think that was really when Canada sort of found out what Christine Sinclair was all about. Great tournament, blew the sky off with as far as attendance goes. Mm. 2007 under 20 World Cup men's, we had here another little step. 2015 full women's World Cup. So you have these different little steps that make that move. And I think this is going to be a big step, but it's no bigger than those. And I think that we're slowly getting there, but it's these steps that we're going to make in the right direction to make it more popular and more mainstream in Canada.
1: You said something earlier, Diana, about the traffic. The traffic is terrible. I mean, traffic's terrible in the city all the time, but it's really bad now. That's one of the things that people are complaining about. There's also, it's insanely expensive. Most people can't afford to go to these matches, right? $1,000, $1,500, $2,000. There are concerns around FIFA and its ethics and what it's doing, not just in the United States, but elsewhere. Is it possible to love the World Cup, but also have real concerns about all of those other things and perhaps the body that's helping to organize it? Do you know what I mean?
0: Yes, absolutely. I think for sure. Complicated. I mean, my wife works here in this building and she works weekends, and, you know, summers in Toronto, traffic at the best of times, like she got hit by Indy and then they'd close the up and the subway. I think she took 2 hours to get home. So hopefully it's no worse than that, the traffic this weekend.
1: Do you worry about the ticket price?
0: I mean, it's part of the Toronto experience for all the visitors out there. You have to experience it. Yeah, ticket prices.
1: The people are just priced out. People who would love to go, those young, that next generation can't afford to go.
0: No, absolutely. And, you know, I've got a cousin here in town, been following TFC since they started, huge men's national team fan, and, you know, a dad of two, just couldn't afford to go. So yes, I think there's lots of things that wasn't right about this tournament. I think to your point, you can believe in both at the same time. Yeah. There's a couple, you know, proud Canadians within FIFA who started to plant seeds to bring this tournament to Canada about 10 years ago. And have somehow made that happen. If you asked me 10 years ago, could we host a men's World Cup in Canada, I would have laughed and said, you're crazy. And they were ahead of their time to plant those seeds to bring these games to Canada. And I think, again, to your point, you know, once the games start, I do think it's, you know, then it's game time. Then we get to cheer on the red and white and we all get to rally behind that thing. Do the big issues go away? You know, this is the most political World Cup probably that's ever happened. But also, you know, sports get to rally us behind the flag in the way nothing else does.
1: Craig, how do you carry two things in your head at the same time? Loving the game, but also worrying about all of the politics, all of the fact that, people are priced out of this, that it's... Yeah. We'll wake up, as I said, with a hangover when it's over.
2: Yeah, exactly. There's a lot of noise around Russia, a lot of noise around Qatar leading into it. And then when this tournament started, the football sort of took over. Mm. But you can't get away from those other stories. That they're always going to be part of it. It's the biggest sport in the world. I was out in Vancouver for the FIFA Congress meeting, and I got a little bit of a better feeling about FIFA as far as where the money's going to go. So the auditors that are separate from FIFA were telling everybody where all this money's going to go, and there's some really, really good programs. So the idea is all this money goes back into football and supporting it. And one of the biggest things I like about the 48 World Cup, Team World Cup, is that and Victor Montaliani is a big part of that too, and Vancouver boy, vice president of FIFA and president of CONCACAF, is that it's given the opportunity for smaller countries to really dream big, right? So Curacao, good example, right? Haiti, you know, didn't even play games at home, qualify. So all these other islands, 31 islands in the Caribbean,

0: They're like scouring the earth trying to find out players that are eligible to play for them because that dream is truly alive. They always used to play like 10 games in 10 years. Now they're playing 10 games a year. And the Nations League has helped that and boosted it. So it boosts the sport. So there's a lot of good things going on behind the scenes as well. So I don't want to be overly critical with them, but it was a shock when the ticket prices came out. And I felt bad for the true Canadian soccer fans out there that have supported our national team thick and thin. And having, you know, and you're boxing them out, and it's like, we can't do that to them. Now, I know a lot of them, too, they were in lottery, there's $88 right. tickets, so that, you know, that would happen, too. But you can't box out the working class sports fan, football fan, because that's what built the game in the first place.
1: Diana, in a word or two, what do you think it's going to be like? That's a really good point. In a word or two, what do you think it's going to be like this afternoon when Canada walks onto that pitch?
2: Oh, buzzing. I think it's going to be buzzing in the stadium. Buzzing for the anthem. Buzzing when Canada scores their first goal on home soil. and buzzing when we get that result. I cannot wait to feel the energy in the city today.
1: You both know what it's like to be out there on that pitch. Glad to have you here. Thank you.
2: Thanks.
0: Pleasure.
1: Diana Matheson, former member of Team Canada's women's team, founder of the Northern Super League, Canada's professional women's soccer league, and Craig Forrest, member of Team Canada's men's team and sports commentator. We're celebrating soccer in Canada today. That starts with the grassroots. And with me right now, that was what Diana was talking about, building those grassroots. With me now, two of the people behind a wonderful soccer program for newcomers and refugees. It's called the Scarborough Simbas. Mohazama Mataj is a former member of Afghanistan's national women's soccer team. She is the Simbas program director. And Saleh Ali Osman started as a Simbas player, is now a coach. And here with us in the audience, some of the Simbas players. They're there. Thank you both for being here with us this morning. Tell me about the Simbas and what makes your program special.
3: Yeah, of course. So the Scarborough Simbas is a free recreational soccer program for refugees and newcomers in Scarborough. We started back in 2020 and we had about 30 kids registered in our program. 6 years later, add a zero to that number and we've been supporting 300 children and youth in the GTA.
1: We were talking about this earlier. What do you think it is about the sport that creates a feeling of connection and brings people together? There's something special about it, right?
3: Of course. So football is a global game. You know, so many, as we see, like our program is built of, consists of children and youth from so many different diverse countries across the world. We have at least 25 different countries, like kids from 25 different countries taking part in the program. And I always like to describe it as a family, a community. When you come out to the pitch, you don't just see kids playing on the field. You see families coming together, grandparents, uncles, aunts, cousins, coming to support the kids in the program, having like a whole picnic on the side. So it's just this beautiful family and community feeling that you get when you're on the pitch with the Simbas.
1: Fabulous. Saleh, you came to Canada. You were 10 years old.
4: Yes.
1: You were a refugee from Syria.
4: That's right.
1: What did the Simbas mean to you?
4: I would say Simba means to me unity, because you have all of these people coming from all over the world, people like me who suffered civil war, and it means a lot when these people come here and they live their childhood once again, the childhood every kid deserves to live, and it's very important and very nice to see that, you know, people from Syria, people from Afghanistan, people from Palestine, all over the world. It's very nice to see that unity and those kids, you know, see the smile on those kids and see they're living their childhood once again.
1: And now you're a coach, and
4: yes.
1: So you have you're helping to create that sense
4: absolutely,
1: of community.
4: Absolutely.
1: How do you do that?
4: I mean, at first when I started, it was really tough because it was the first time I ever do that. But slowly, I start picking up from other coaches and I learn things I could do to make the kids happy, make them listen to me, you know, become more like a friend than a coach. It's really important. And I just love it. I enjoy it really, really much, more than playing, to be honest.
1: And
4: it's really nice.
1: How do you see those kids change because of the program that they're in?
4: I think they change a lot. As I said, they come from, some of them come from a background that I came from, and they see terrible stuff. Coming to Canada and joining such a program, it's amazing. You can see the smile on their face, how happy they are just to enjoy the game. I mean, soccer is a world game. It's one of the best sports in the world that attract kids, especially. And it's really nice to see them playing and, you know,

0: really happy.
1: Who are you cheering for in the World Cup?
0: I'm cheering for two. First, of course, Canada. And
1: he's got a Canadian jersey on, so that's good.
0: Of course. Second one is Argentina.
1: Argentina?
0: My favorite player, yes. Messi.
1: Ah.
0: Go for Messi.
1: What about for you, Mohamed Salah? I mean, one of the things that's interesting is that we have, and we've been talking about this, the world is here, right? And so who are you cheering for? How do you figure out what those divided loyalties might be?
2: Yeah, of course, it's definitely a tough one, but, you know, we're all here to support and cheer on Canada, of course, so go Canada today. I also happen to be a Messi fan, but beyond that, Argentina and Turkey.
1: That's a lot of different flags on one car.
2: Yeah. You bet. Come check the parking lot. You'll know which one's my car.
1: Do you want to give a shout out to the Simbas? They're here.
2: Yes, of course. So we have Paul, Jaden, and Emmanuel in the crowd. Where you put your hands up. And we also have one of our coaches, Coach Majid. And honestly, like, for the Simbas as well, like, just dream big, right? Like, we've seen the stories of some of the national team players, like Alfonso Davies, right? So he was a refugee. He came to Canada in Edmonton, I believe, at the age of 5. And, you know, a child at 5 years old had someone ask him that you're going to be playing in the World Cup in Canada. Probably would have never imagined it. So, you know, there's so much hope here. There's
1: dream
2: opportunity.
1: Big.
2: Dream big, and, you know, you'll reach your goals.
1: Well, Hazama Mataj is a former member of Afghanistan's national women's soccer team, director of the Scarborough Simbas. Saleh Al-Osman started as a player at the Simbas and is now a coach. That's amazing. I'm Matt Galloway. You're listening to a special edition of The Current live with a great audience in the atrium of the Canadian Broadcasting Centre in downtown Toronto. We've been saying that the world is here in Canada and the world is here in Toronto, and you see that during the World Cup. You see that on a daily basis, and the international spirit that makes the city a great place also just makes it an amazing place to eat. You can find cuisine from all over the world in this city, everything from family-run home cooking to Michelin-starred fine dining. And so, yeah, you're going to be here, you're going to be out looking at football, watching the games, but you got to eat too. You could have a World Cup of soccer. You could also have a World Cup of food. Branavan Sivapathasundaram has been doing that on social media and is with me here on stage to talk about that World Cup of food. I like to eat, and I like to eat as widely as possible in this city. What is a World Cup of food?
3: That's a great question. So I think a World Cup of food is kind of our idea of putting countries head-to-head, but for the World Cup, you think of, like, you know, the big countries going head-to-head playing football. But as, you know, Cardinal touched on earlier, we basically have every country represented in Toronto. So my buddy and I were like, well, why don't we do a World Cup of food where we take countries from the groups that are in the World Cup and we find a restaurant in the city, a mom-and-pop shop, and we eat at the different restaurants and do a World Cup with that bracket instead.
1: That sounds ambitious. It sounds like you're eating a lot of food.
3: Oh, yeah.
1: But it also sounds like there's some competition. It could be controversial, right? Do you weigh in on, you know, debates as to who makes the best thing? Who's making the best rice dish, for example? Is it Spain? Is it Uruguay? That could get hot.
3: It can. And honestly, with food, everyone's really passionate about it, so we got to be a little careful. But I think the idea for us was mainly to make it as fair as possible. Do comparable dishes. So, you know, obviously you can't compare, like, Belgian waffles to, like, Mexican tacos. It would be kind of an unfair matchup. So we tried to, for every country, find a dish, and this is the beautiful thing about Toronto, where it might be an obscure dish that someone hasn't heard of, but we probably have it represented here. Yeah. So we tried to find something as comparable as possible and put those head-to-head. So it was a fair competition.
1: So you had a stew competition, and it was Brazil against Morocco?
3: Oh, yeah, yeah.
1: I mean, it sounds delicious, but also,
3: oh my gosh,
1: you can imagine the Moroccans might say, we have the stew title, and the Brazilians might say, I'm sorry, we no.
3: 100%, 100%, and that's exactly kind of what we saw as well.
1: Like, so people who won?
3: It was Brazil, but it was so close, and we were in the restaurant, and we debate ourselves, like, in the restaurant, because when you eat good food, you kind of just get transported, right? And when you have the stew that we had for Brazil, it was like a fish stew called moqueca.

0: And then for Morocco, it was like a more spice-based, like, lamb stew. Both were incredible. Like the
1: dude,
0: like,
1: my mouth is watering.
0: I know.
1: Continue.
0: I'm getting hungry thinking and talking to you about this. But, it, like, when you eat things, you kind of just have to go with your gut. And just Brazil edged it out. But both were incredible dishes.
1: Everyone's a winner.
0: Honestly.
1: Especially
0: and
1: the person
0: we get to
1: who's
0: eat
1: eating.
0: It all here, right? Yeah. So,
1: what is it that makes this city a great food city?
0: I think everyone that's been here kind of touched on it. It's just the diversity. And that's kind of what the series that we do is based on, is just Canada and Toronto specifically is probably one of, if not the most diverse city in the world, specifically food city. And everyone is so passionate about food that you'll have so many different restaurants representing any and almost all countries you can think of. As someone mentioned earlier, there's a little Malta. There's restaurants from all over the world that you might not be familiar with, but you can probably find it in Toronto, and I think it'd be hard-pressed to say that you could say that about a lot of different cities in the world, right?
1: So where do you start? For people, and this is what we've been saying, there are a lot of people who are going to be arriving in Toronto for the very first time, and they might have an idea of what the city is, but they want to do what you're doing, which is tap into something that's a little bit... But that could be overwhelming. So where do you start?
0: Ooh, that's a great question. I think you start by talking to people and see if you can find a nice mom-and-pop shop that's ideally kind of owned by someone from that ethnicity. And then when you go there, ask the people that own the restaurant or that work there, what do they like?
1: You have done your job in making us all very hungry. Fran, thank you very much.
0: Thank you so much.
1: Fran Ravansivapathasundaram. You can find his Food World Cup series on Instagram and TikTok. His handle is A Couple Bites, all one word, A Couple Bites. You hungry now, everybody?
2: Yes.
1: This is a special edition of The Current. My name is Matt Galloway. We are in the atrium of the Canadian Broadcasting Center. Glass ceiling, and you look up, and it's a beautiful day in downtown Toronto, which is great because the World Cup arrives on Canadian soil today. Canada taking on Bosnia. We have a lot of different soccer fans here. We said, wear your jersey, wear your gear to this event. And so, with us in our audience is Emmanuel Duodo, president of the Ghanaian-Canadian Association of Ontario. Looking great. Flags, scarves, jerseys, all of it. Tell me about what it means to love football as a Ghanaian-Canadian. What do you love about the sport?
3: Oh, you know, football to us is like tradition.
4: Yeah.
3: We grew up with it. It unifies the community. It brings everyone together.
4: That's right.
3: So when football is happening, the country is united.
4: That's
3: the
4: right.
3: People are united.
4: That's
3: we
4: right.
3: all converge, and we look for the excitement. That is what football is about.
4: Yes.
1: Tell me about the team and how you're feeling about the team going into the World Cup.
3: Oh, we call them the Black Stars.
4: and
3: they're going to illuminate the city.
4: Right.
3: You know, it's going to happen on Wednesday.
4: Yeah.
3: And we are excited about it. It's going to be fantastic. That team is made up of players, you know, who play the Premier League. They are everywhere.
4: Yeah.
3: And Ghana, this is not the first time we've been on that stage. We've been there.
4: Yeah.
3: And this is one we feel that we're going to win all the games to the finals.
4: That's right.
1: Oh, right on through the finals.
3: Yeah. And as we go through this, we also have, you know, we also support Canada.
4: Of course.
3: Why so? Because we have some players who have Canadian roots, like Richie Lai, and of course Afonso. So as we play on today, we are all behind the flag, and that is the Maple Leafs.
4: That's right.
3: We want Canada to win today, and that's going to happen.
4: Yeah.
3: Then on Wednesday, it's all gone.
1: There will be, and I know folks who got these tickets to go and see Ghana against Panama on Wednesday. It's going to be a crazy game. But there are a lot of people who can't get in, and so you have celebrations that are planned elsewhere outside of the stadium, right?
3: Yes, we do have, watch parties, and we also have our downview. We call it a Ghana Village. You know, that
1: a Ghana
3: is
1: in Village in
3: Ghana
1: downview.
3: Village. Come to the downview area. There will be food, there will be music, and it's going to be electric. So we invite all of you to be there. If you don't have a ticket to be there, you won't miss anything at all. You'll meet wonderful people, great food, music, and it's going to be fascinating.
1: If you're cheering for the Black Stars, if you're cheering for Ghana, like, is there a chant? Is there a cheer? What do you say in the stands?
3: Ghana, yeah, Black. We are coming. That's what it is.
1: Yes. They're coming and they're here. Emmanuel, thank you.
3: Thank you.
1: Emmanuel Duodo is president of the Ghanaian-Canadian Association.

0: together.
1: Fabulous. It's been so great that people would come here to get together with us. I want to thank everybody who's in the audience
2: yeah.
1: for coming out this morning. Big up. We've had incredible guests here as well. Thank you for sharing their passion for the beautiful game. And enjoy this afternoon and enjoy this month. It's a special moment for this country. My name is Matt Galloway. This is a special edition of The Current, live from the Barber from Atrium in CBC HQ. Thanks for listening. To take us out, here's Shad. Keep going and don't forget.
2: Yes.

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1: 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On The Debaters with host Steve Patterson. 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And on demand on CBC Listen. People finding their new frequencies. Stories from Canadians of color and immigrants adapting their culture. Music filled with a desire for discovery from around the world and in Canada. Hear Canada Reflected on Frequencies with host Errol Nazareth. After the news.
5: From CBC News, the world is sour. I'm Neil Kumar. A historic day for Canada soccer. The first ever FIFA World Cup match on Canadian soil also brought the national men's soccer team its first ever World Cup point. Canada and Bosnia-Herzegovina finished with a draw tied at 1-1. Philip Lee Shannock has reaction.
6: It didn't look great for the Canadian side in the first half when Jovo Lukic scored for Bosnia-Herzegovina. But Canada played a great second half with lots of pressure and many chances to even the score. That finally came late in the game. Ontario's Kyle Larin sending 40,000 fans in the stadium into a frenzy. Torontonian Shannon Timmel watched the big goal live.
7: So desperate for them to score. We're like, this is in Canada. We cannot lose today.
6: Fans went wild across the country. At a Vancouver watch party, Canadian soccer legend Bob Leonarduzzi says he was impressed with Canada's play.
8: I would have preferred a win, but based on the way we played, we were fully deserving of the draw and actually should have won it.
6: Canada has two more matches to go in the group.

0: round, both played in Vancouver. If they make it through to the next round, it will be a first for Canada's men's soccer team. Phil Kishanok, CBC News, Toronto.
1: The U.S. and Iran appear to be closing in on a deal to end the war and reopen the Strait of Hormuz. Media reports and statements from Iranian officials suggest the terms of the agreement will be favorable for Tehran. Speaking on state media, Iranian Foreign Minister Abbas Araghchi says the Strait of Hormuz will be managed differently from before the war. He says the crucial waterway for energy shipments will be controlled solely by Iran and Oman. Meantime, President Donald Trump says that U.S. forces have carried out a strike that killed Hector Rustenford Guerrero Flores. He's the leader of his Venezuelan prison gang, Tren de Aragua. He's also known as Nino Guerrero. Prime Minister Mark Carney got a warm welcome from French President Emmanuel Macron in Paris on Friday, but a cold reality awaits them at the G7 summit next week. Kate McKenna explains.
2: Prime Minister Mark Carney and French President Emmanuel Macron shared a quick hug as they met at the Palais de l'Élysée.
3: Premier ministre, cher Marc. Le Canada et la France partagent aujourd'hui.
2: The French president was effusive, calling Carney dear Mark and saying the relationship between countries is more than a friendship, it is family. This is Carney's 9th visit to Europe in just over a year as part of an ongoing effort to reshape Canada's trade and defense partnerships away from the United States.
4: I believe that the next world order will likely be built out of Europe, and Canada will be part of that effort.
2: Both countries announced a new agreement to facilitate the exchange of classified intelligence. This is the easy part of what could be a rocky G7 summit, set to take place in France starting Monday. All 7 leaders are set to participate, including U.S. President Donald Trump. Kate McKenna, CBC News, Paris.
1: Ottawa has tabled a new bill to strengthen its response to the problem of forced labor. The new law requires importers to prove their goods were not made with slave labor. Tom Perry has more.
5: Rob Oliphant, Parliamentary Secretary to the Minister of Foreign Affairs, says Canada already had robust measures in place to block products made with forced labor. But he says there were gaps that this new legislation will fill. The bill will empower the Minister of Foreign Affairs to draw up a list of high-risk products and countries where there are reasonable grounds to believe forced labor is occurring.
6: When goods come into this country, the importer will be required to give evidence that these goods are not made with forced labor.
7: It is a huge problem in Canada.
5: Mehmet Toti is director of the Uyghur Rights Advocacy Project in Ottawa. He says Uyghurs in China are routinely subject to forced labor, and some of those products end up in Canada. Toti says Canada should go further with a blanket ban on any goods or material that come from areas of China where Uyghurs are subject to repression. Tom Perry, CBC News, Ottawa.
1: And that is The World This Hour. 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

0: Here's a look at the forecast for Toronto, Hamilton, and Niagara. Tonight, clear skies, wind gusts up to 40 kilometers an hour, becoming light. Later this evening, a low of 17 degrees. Tomorrow, sunny skies, becoming a mix of sun and cloud. Near noon, a high of 30 degrees, humidex making it feel like 33. For Peterborough and Kawarthas, tonight, clear skies, wind gusting up to 50 kilometers an hour, becoming light. Later this evening, a low of 14. Tomorrow, sunny skies in the morning, then a mix of sun and cloud with chance of showers, high of 27.
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3: It's time! The World Cup kicks off this week across Canada, the US, and Mexico, and we are absolutely stoked. The energy is building, and Frequencies is celebrating the only way we know how, through music from all over the world. We've got a song from Brazilian legend Pelé. Yes, he stepped into music too. We'll hear a track that's become an unofficial anthem for the Bosnian team. And

World Cup. Tears of joy for some and tears of heartbreak for others. One of the greatest footballers ever said the first time that he saw his father cry was after Brazil lost the 1950 World Cup final. Pele says, I asked my father why he was crying and he said, Brazil has just lost against Uruguay and the celebrations will not take place. Pele replied, do not worry, I will win a World Cup for you. The greatest of all time kept his promise and he helped Brazil win 3 World Cups. Now, we all know Pele had mad skills on the pitch, but did you know that he also made music? Check it out. Here he is with a song called Esperanza, which means hope.

Pele with Esperanza, which means hope. He composed and recorded Esperanza for the Olympic Games that were held in Rio. Pele remains the youngest scorer and the youngest winner in World Cup history. And check this out. His iconic blue number 10 shirt from the 1958 World Cup final is expected to become one of the most expensive football artifacts ever sold after being put up for auction. You want to guess what the figure is? 6 million. I wish I had that kind of money. Now to another great, Diego Maradona. This song by Manu Chao is an ode to the Argentinian football god. The singer regarded Maradona as more than just a football legend. Manu Chao says he admired how emotional and imperfect the legend was. La Vida Tombola, meaning life is a lottery, contains this line: if I were Maradona, I would live like him. Here now is Manu Chao's tribute to the legend.

that's not the first time that Manu Chao has paid tribute to Diego Maradona. His former band, Mano Negra, who are absolutely kick-ass, recorded a track called Santa Maradona back in 1994. Chao was born and raised in France, but is of Spanish descent. Will he be cheering for France, Spain, or Argentina? By the way, who will you be rooting for? Me? I'll give you a hint. It's one of those three countries. Angélique Kidjo and Fatoumata Diawara are more than just legends of African music. They are outspoken human rights activists and feminists, and both singers see football not just as a game, but as a powerful cultural and social force. Angélique Kidjo grew up in Benin playing football with her brothers and says her parents encouraged her to try all kinds of physical activities. She says, football can be a school of life and every gesture on the pitch is a lesson in courage and perseverance. Well said. Here she is with Africa Lay. Africa Lay.

back-to-back bangers by two of the best African artists around. Fatoumata Diawara with Dua Mali Mali. Before her, you heard Angelique Kidjo. Diawara brought football and music together through an initiative called Zero Palu nearly 10 years back. The campaign unites African artists and football stars to raise awareness of malaria across the continent. I'm Errol Nazareth. 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
1: Ja cap a la dreta per Xavi, assistència de Xavi, més cap a la dreta per Messi, Messi, Messi, Messi, Messi, Messi, Messi, Messi, i menys Messi, encara Messi, encara Messi, encara Messi, encara 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
0: gol, gol, gol, gol, gol, gol, gol, gol, gol, gol, gol, gol, gol, gol, gol, gol, gol, gol, gol, gol, Goal is also a song by Chilean rapper Ana Tiju and the Mexican singer Julieta Venegas. It's not specifically about football, but uses the term goal to celebrate teamwork and solidarity. Check it out.

Ana Tiju and Julieta Venegas with Goal. Julieta just released a cover of La Niña Futbolista to promote inclusion and women's participation in sports ahead of the World Cup. She'll be cheering for Mexico, we bet. Kizaba dreamed of a career in football while growing up in the Democratic Republic of Congo. Music eventually took over his life, but football has always held a special place in his heart. He says football is tied to memories of childhood games in the streets he grew up on and the feeling of belonging to his country. The DRC is facing several crises right now, including a civil conflict and Ebola. Kizaba says seeing the DRC in the World Cup means everything to him and his country. He says it's more than just a sport. It's a symbol of unity, pride, love, and hope for an entire people going through incredibly difficult times. Kizaba says for a few moments, football will allow Congolese people to forget the war, the fear, and the pain, and simply smile again.

Kizaba with Sapology 2. The singer is based in Montreal, and he recently shared some good news with us. He says his family is well, that they speak every day and stay closely connected. Like the DRC, Haiti is also facing a humanitarian crisis. The Caribbean nation is overwhelmed by gang violence, crushing poverty, hunger, and the displacement of more than 1 million people. But in the middle of all the hardship, Haiti is about to experience a rare moment of joy. The football crazy nation will be cheering on their team that will be making its first appearance at the World Cup in 52 years. Wesley is a Haitian singer living in Montreal. He says, "We have the talent, we have the Haitian people, and the resilience of our players." He says, "This is a moment of reconciliation for Haitian society, a chance to bring everyone together behind one cause. We want to see the nation rise again in all its glory." This is Wesley's latest song.

Man, Wesley sure has come a long way since building his first guitar when he was 8 by stringing an old oil can with nylon fishing line. He makes amazing music and he's brilliant live. Don't miss him if he comes to your town. You're listening to Frequencies on the CBC. Today's show is all about soccer, football, the beautiful game, and of course, the World Cup. Soul of Zoo sees a clear connection between football and music. The French musician from Montreal says they bring people together no matter where they're from, and for just a moment, they connect with each other and share the same energy and the same emotion. He says, "This is exactly the spirit I wanted to capture on my album. We all connect naturally through music, beyond culture, language, or borders." Soul of Zoo's debut album is aptly titled Connection, and some of the guests include Jelly Tapper, Kora Master Zal Sissoko, and the Moroccan singer Walid Ben Salim. From the album, this is

Cool track from his album Connections. That was Soul of Zoo. The song you heard features Jelly Tapper and Zal Sissoko, who are originally from Mali. That country has never participated in a World Cup in its history. You're tuned to the World Cup edition of Frequencies on CBC Music, CBC Radio and SiriusXM. I'm your host, Alan Nazareth. Good to have you here. Shosholoza is a word from a South African language which translates roughly to go forward or forge ahead. It's something we'll all be shouting during the World Cup. It was sung by men who worked in South African gold and diamond mines and is often called South Africa's second national anthem. Shosholoza is often sung at football matches as well. Here's a lovely version performed by the Soweto Gospel Choir.

0: Township Memories by Lorraine Klassen. She's originally from South Africa and calls Canada home. Football was huge in South Africa's townships during apartheid. The game gave those communities a sense of identity and pride. Soweto, which is the country's largest township, became synonymous with football. It produced two of the country's biggest clubs, Kaizer Chiefs and Orlando Pirates. After waiting 12 long years, the Elephants are back in the World Cup. That's the nickname for the Ivory Coast's national team. Their head coach says, "We're not going to the USA to go sightseeing. We're going with lofty goals and ambitions that live up to the expectations of the Ivorian people." The Elephants won the Africa Cup of Nations tournament in 2023, and the song you're going to hear was the competition's unofficial anthem. The track features five artists and includes the chorus, "We push, we push, we push. Hammer blow, hammer blow." Man, imagine hearing that chant rain down from the seats.
1: La Côte d'Ivoire, espérante d'hospitalité, reçoit l'Afrique. Jour de fête.
2: C'est quoi?

that doesn't psych a team up for a game, I don't know what will. Coup de Marteau by Tam Sir. Check the cool video on YouTube. It's been viewed more than 165 million times. On March 31st, Bosnia and Herzegovina pulled up the impossible. They beat four-time champions Italy on penalties, and they booked their place at the World Cup for the first time since 2014. For Italy, the loss was historic for all the wrong reasons. It marked the first time a World Cup winning nation had failed to qualify for three straight tournaments. What's going on, Italy? When the final whistle blew, Bosnian fans began chanting this line from a song by a group called Dubioza Collective. The line goes, "I'm from Bosnia, take me to America." Which is kind of funny because the song itself is actually ironic. It's told from the perspective of a Bosnian dreaming of America, only to end up disappointed and wanting to come back home. Here's the track.

0: Love it. USA by Dubosia Collective. Bosnia and Herzegovina play Canada on June 12th in Toronto. Dara Moneka came to Canada from Iraq. She says seeing the Iraqi national team play in her adopted country is really special. Here's Tara telling us what did it feel like to see Iraq playing after a 40-year absence from the tournament.
1: Watching Iraq qualify for the World Cup fills me with immense pride and emotions. And I'm very much eager for the world to see that we're not a land of war and backwardness, but a country of civilization, history, creativity, and art. And one of the many nations that we always have joy and hope, even in the most difficult circumstances. And of course, I'm incredibly fortunate that my homeland and the very pulse of my heart will be present in my adopted country, which has embraced me.

0: Higher by Tara Monaco. We wish Iraq well. We really do. You know why? They're in the group of death that includes France, Senegal, and the Norwegian team that's led by Erling Haaland. A few weeks back, the 24-year-old goal-scoring machine won the English Premier League's Golden Boot Award for the third time. Good luck, Iraq.
1: Maradona. Turn past two.

always a chance to come together as a community, usually around food and our favorite drinks. Yovette says, I'll never forget hearing the entire city erupt with every goal. People would pour into their balconies and lean out of windows, shouting and celebrating together. He says he'll be cheering for Argentina, where he lived for 24 years, but is excited to see how Canada performs.

0: music by El Sabo. Argentina is one of the most successful teams in the tournament's history. They won the last World Cup in Qatar, and they're looking to become the first back-to-back World Cup champion in over half a century. And of course, they'll be led by Lionel Messi, the undisputed GOAT. We hope today's show got you in World Cup mode. We are rooting for Canada here. Frequencies is produced by Ruben Mahn. He's also cheering for the Dutch. JJ Laborde will be cheering for the Detroit Lions. And me, Errol Nazareth. You know, I think I'm going to go with France. They have an absolutely fierce front line. But I just might cheer for the teams from colonized countries to beat the colonizers. Hey, who said football isn't political? You can find our playlist on CBC Music. 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Stay curious.
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7: A Scottish city, an Irish pub, a Czech chef, and a full tribute to Team Ivory Coast. The pub manager tells us about the joke that turned into a very real World Cup party. That's tonight on As It Happens.
8: From CBC News, the world is sour. I'm Neil Kumar. There are strong signals that a deal between Iran and the United States could be close. Pakistan's prime minister has been mediating the talks. He says a final deal has been reached and peace has never been as close. In a Canadian exclusive, CBC News is reporting from Iran with permission of the government, which imposes restrictions on international journalists. However, they do not check our material before it's published or broadcast. Our senior international correspondent Margaret Evans is in Tehran tonight.
9: Western commentators have been counting the times that Donald Trump has falsely said they're on the verge of an agreement, and Iranians have been doing the same thing. And people here will point out that the last two times that Israel and the United States attacked, Iran was already talking to the Americans. So I think there's genuine fear that this agreement, which is just an interim agreement designed to get them to the real negotiations, may well collapse, and that if it doesn't, the next one will. We have been hearing some of the detail about the proposal on Iranian state television. The foreign minister, Abbas Araghchi, has been appearing live, and he said that a deal is imminent, but he's cautioning that there could still be changes, and said that this agreement will include an end to fighting on all fronts, including Lebanon. He believes Israel is against the deal. Israel does not believe that Iran will give up its nuclear weapons ever, and it's being seen as a real test for Donald Trump about whether or not he can bring Israel on side.
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8: President Donald Trump says that a U.S. strike has

0: killed Hector Rutherford Guerrero Flores. He's the infamous leader of the Tren de Aragua gang. The gang has been labeled by the United States as a terrorist organization. Guerrero Flores was in charge, or rather charged in a New York federal court with racketeering conspiracy and other crimes, including lending support to terrorists in crimes that stretched more than a decade. Pentagon Chief Pete Hegseth posted on X to say that the strike was conducted earlier this week. SpaceX stocks have closed above $16 U.S. per share. The initial public offering now sets the value of the company at more than $2 trillion. That also makes the owner, Elon Musk, the world's first trillionaire. Peter Armstrong reports.
1: SpaceX put satellites in space, built out XAI, an artificial intelligence company founded by Musk, and reinvented the process of getting just about anything into orbit. Investors were enthusiastic, driving the stock up after it debuted.
2: That is a very successful launch.
1: That's Colin Szyzinski, a portfolio manager with SIA Wealth Management. He says the IPO went about as well as anyone could have imagined, but he says there are risks involved in investing in any IPO.
2: It doesn't have a history as a public company. It doesn't have a history of reporting earnings as a public company.
1: For now, at least, investors shrugged off those concerns. And a lot of people got very rich. Musk himself became the world's first trillionaire. Early investors made billions. Among them, the Ontario Teachers' Pension Plan. That fund invested $300 million 7 years ago, a stake now worth nearly $12 billion. Peter Armstrong, CBC News, Toronto.
0: Canada has opened its first World Cup match with Bosnia-Herzegovina in Toronto with a draw. Jamie Strachan reports.
3: I've really never experienced such an emotional sporting event. Never has a one-all draw felt so good. The fans came to Canada House desperate to kind of rally around something, desperate to feel good about something. And when Bosnia scored in the 20th minute, you really kind of felt the place deflate. But Canada had numerous chances. They were on the cusp of scoring. And then Kyle Larin finally broke through for Canada in the 80th minute, securing the one-all draw. Historic moment, Canada's first ever point in a World Cup. Everyone wanted the win, but never has a one-all draw felt so good. This all now moves out to Vancouver. They play Qatar, a game that many people think that they have a very good chance of winning. And then they play a game against a very tough Swiss team who has a lot of World Cup experience. I think Canada will need a few more points going forward in their next two games if they hope to advance out of the group stage in this first Canadian World Cup played here on home soil.
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0: That is the World This Hour for CBC News. I'm Neil Kumar.
5: Here's a look at the forecast for Toronto, Hamilton, and Niagara. Tonight, clear skies, wind gusts up to 40 kilometers an hour, becoming light later this evening, a low of 17 degrees. Tomorrow, sunny skies, becoming a mix of sun and cloud near noon, a high of 30 degrees, Humidex making it feel like 33. For Peterborough and Kawarthas, tonight, clear skies, wind gusting up to 50 kilometers an hour, becoming light later this evening, a low of 14. Tomorrow, sunny skies in the morning, then a mix of sun and cloud with chance of showers, high of 27.
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7: Good evening, I'm Stephanie Skanderas. This is As It Happens, the Midnight Edition. Tonight,
8: kicking it off, Canada's men's soccer team plays its first FIFA World Cup game at home. We reach a fan in Toronto with divided loyalties.
7: True colors. Ireland is not in the FIFA World Cup, but a closer look at another country's flag is giving fans something to cheer about.
8: Artificial intelligence. A woman in Florida discovers a thrift store painting that's been hanging in her home for 60 years is actually a Scottish masterpiece after her son got an AI appraisal.
7: Endgame. The organization that governs international chess suspends the game's Russian Federation. We hear from the Ukrainian grandmaster who helped lead the charge.
8: Wild Goose Chase, an Ontario man, explains his unique role at the World Cup, training border collies to keep honking invaders off the practice pitch.
7: And putting two thumbs on the scale, we hear from a streamer whose quest to rank every early Nintendo game took him 3 years and meant working his way through more than 700 titles. As it happens, the Friday edition, radio that imagines he took things 8-bit at a time.

0: Years of anticipation, the FIFA World Cup is finally here in Canada. As you've probably heard by now, Canada just tied its first match of the tournament with Bosnia-Herzegovina 1-1. The result marks Canada's first ever World Cup point and shows again that the underdog Bosnians can more than hold their own against higher ranked teams. Delilah Bikic is one of the many Bosnian Canadians who was watching this afternoon's match. We reached her in Toronto.
1: Delilah, sum up what you're feeling right now. Is this the best possible outcome for someone in your position or not?
2: Honestly, yes. I mean, it's such a sensational feeling. It really was an amazing game to watch. Very much a nail biter from both sides. Yeah. I mean, the early goal from Bosnia and then Canada just fighting so hard in the second half. And it is honestly a thrilling outcome for a Bosnian Canadian who was kind of, you know, who had a bit of a split allegiance from the get go. And so it really, I mean, it's such a talk about first game opener too here in Toronto. I mean, yeah. It's amazing. Amazing.
1: It was pretty great to watch that first goal at the 21-minute mark. And then 78 minutes in from Laren in Canada, Lukic scored the first one. You had a watch party at home. You made sure your dad was at the game though, right?
2: Yes, that's right. So I, it was an early Father's Day gift for my father, who's been a soccer fan. I mean, all his life, he played for a Sarajevo youth team back in the day. That's where we're from the capital of Bosnia. And, you know, I just, if anyone had to go, it was him. So I managed to escort him down to Union Station and we had a bit of a photo op and a selfie and off he went. And to be honest, it was funny. He was just filming and just loving it, you know, singing the songs and cheering both teams on. And I just talked to him not too long ago.
1: Yes, what did he say?
2: He was just like screaming and he was like, it was the best thing ever. You know, he was surrounded by both Bosnian and Canadian fans. And he said, you know, everyone was so friendly and just enjoying the football. And again, right, that's really the power of the game. I mean, there's unity and support and excitement.
1: We're so finally starting to feel that excitement as the games get started. What has football meant to you and your dad and your family?
2: So, I mean, it's been really a family pastime and a family game. But, you know, football for Bosnian people is really more than just the game itself. I mean, we're all such super fans. We love the technicalities of the game. But it's, you know, it's more of the narrative that it really paints a positive picture for the country. You know, that was conflict ridden back in the 1990s. And this generation of the team, the younger players, you know, many of them born abroad, you know, this means so much, and its ability to unify the diaspora and, you know, allow us to have an opportunity to reconnect with our roots. I mean, for me as well, you know, I grew up in Canada, came here when I was 8 years old, and it's, you know, it's become a home, right? But, you know, at the same time, you're also part of the Bosnian community, and, you know, being able to be part of both has been great.
1: When you gave your father that ticket, how did he react?
2: So, you know, in classic kind of parent fashion, he said, oh, how much did you pay? That's ridiculous. You should have saved your money, you know, for something better. And then it was very much, he was very, very excited. And, you know, he said, oh, this is great. I mean, it's the World Cup and it's kind of a one in a lifetime opportunity that it's even, you know, it's going to be hosted by Toronto. And then Bosnia made it in after so long, after 12 years or so. And so he was ecstatic. And then I had ordered him the new Bosnian kit as well. And so when he put that on and, you know, that in combination, it was great.
1: That's a pretty incredible gift and a great moment for you guys to have together. In terms of assessing the play on the field, let's dissect the two teams. How did you feel about this Bosnian team's performance?
2: Yeah, you know, they were solid. I could kind of sense some nerves kind of at the beginning. And then with that early goal, they, you know, they held on together. I think some of the midfield maybe lacked a little bit of, you know, power and they weren't quite chasing the ball. And then I think we were focusing on defending. And then I think Canada just, I think they outplayed us in the second half. So, I mean, a very well deserved point. And so just a lot to learn for, I think, in terms of moving forward with the other games. But I think a solid performance overall from both teams.
1: And what do you think they each need to do if they want to stay in this and make it through?
2: Yeah, so I think for Bosnia, in my view, you know, maybe a little bit of more tightness around the midfield, better passing, more, you know, more, I guess, creating the ability for forward chances and to push.

0: the ball forward. And I think for Canada, maybe similarly, and I think they're going to also have to be a bit faster as well in the way that they're moving the ball.
1: Are you going to host a party every time?
0: I mean, yeah, that would be very cool. I'll have to kind of rally the troops, as they say. And I think it'd be also nice to do something maybe outside of the house too, maybe go to a bar or a restaurant and feel those vibes too. I know a lot of people were out on the streets today. And so there's definitely going to be a lot of partying to look forward to.
1: I think that's a safe bet and a smart bet at this time across the country, especially in the host cities. When did soccer or football first enter your life? I mean, was it something your dad brought to you? Did you play?
0: I didn't actually play, interestingly enough, but it was always something that, you know, I can recall watching when I was little back in Bosnia, watching games with him. And then, you know, when we came to Canada, we were watching the English Premier League and it was kind of on all the time in the house. And I remember, you know, I would be doing my homework on the weekends and watching Edin Dzeko play for Manchester City. And so it's always been, you know, I didn't actually play, interestingly enough, but there was still so much love for the game. I remember taking him to his first TFC game a number of years ago. And so definitely a nice father-daughter activity.
1: I bet. How do you stop this, though? I mean, this must have meant, I don't know how you kept it together when he's taking all the selfies and putting on the kit.
0: Yeah. I mean, it'll be hard to top for sure. Maybe, you know, maybe at the next one, we travel somewhere. Maybe he goes to a final game and has an opportunity to watch the final. I don't know. Maybe Bosnia will be there. Or maybe it will be Canada. So, but I mean, all jokes aside, I think it's really hard to top for sure. It's a very special moment.
1: Well, I'm glad you had that moment together, Delilah. Thank you for this.
0: No, and thank you.
2: Delilah Bikic is a Bosnian-Canadian soccer fan. We reached her in Toronto. On Thursday, Canada plays Qatar in Vancouver, and Bosnia-Herzegovina will face Switzerland in Los Angeles.

0: A long-running gambit in the chess world played out yesterday when the game's governing body suspended the Russian Chess Federation. That came after years of pressure from Ukrainian chess authorities and their allies over Russia staging tournaments in Crimea and Donetsk. European Union authorities have also called for sanctions against Arkady Dvorkovich. The former deputy prime minister of Russia heads up the global chess authority known as FIDE. Ukrainian chess grandmaster Andriy Baryshpaletz opposed Mr. Dvorkovich in the last election for FIDE's leadership and was involved in the push for Russia's suspension. We reached him in Los Angeles.
1: Andriy, for you to see this decision, were you surprised that the Federation actually suspended Russia?
2: Well, it's actually, to be honest, yes and no, because FIDE didn't have much of wiggle room. But at the same time, it's been like, you know, a little surprising that they decided to expedite things. But apparently they just wanted to, you know, be in compliance with their word.
1: There's also the EU's call for sanctions against the Federation's president. Do you see a link there between the timing of this?
2: To be honest, I don't know for sure if that triggered the, you know, those events, but it's very possible that yes, there was some link, you know, between those two events. But just kind of, you know, my personal opinion.
1: Yeah. Russian players will still be able to compete, but only under a neutral banner, not under the Russian flag. So I think that's similar. Our listeners will understand to what we've seen at the Olympics. What's not clear is whether the Russian national team will be allowed to compete in this year's Olympiad, which is the big international chess competition. Does the suspension do what you wanted it to do? Does it go far enough?
2: In general, yes. And in regards to the chess players, we did have, you know, precedents in FIDE, and you know we

0: history of suspending the Bulgarian Chess Federation like approximately 10 years ago. And in that case, yes, players, they still allowed to play under the FIDE flag, not under the flag of their chess federation. But at the same time, Bulgaria was not allowed to play in any team events. And that's actually, you know, corresponds to the FIDE charter. So we do not expect FIDE to allow Russian teams to compete in the upcoming Olympiad. And however, as you pointed already, FIDE Council, they announced that this decision is yet to be determined by them. Which is also, I guess, a bit unclear for the chess world, because according to the FIDE charter, Russian teams, they should not compete because their federation is suspended.
1: As someone who loves chess, obviously, who's also Ukrainian, going back in time, what was it like to see what the Russian Federation was doing? What was it doing? Illustrate that for our listeners.
0: Well, it's also quite a big story. So, it also kind of dates back to 2014 when Russia occupied Crimea. And, you know, as a chess player, I played in Crimea multiple times. I think I went to Crimea more than 10 times to compete in various chess tournaments, youth tournaments, as well as team national championship of Ukraine and many other tournaments. And of course, you know, for me, it was very much, you know, disappointing, and it felt very unjust that Russian Chess Federation, not only that Russia occupied these territories, but of course, you know, that Russian Chess Federation immediately put their flags on all the tournaments. They started, you know, conducting tournaments on the occupied territories, and as well as assigning local players to their federation. And then, of course, you know, it aggravated very much after 2022, after the full-scale invasion. So they just, you know, continue doing what they do, just regulating the tournaments, you know, on occupied territories. And basically the local players, they have no choice but just to follow the rules of the Russian Chess Federation, as well as just accepting the federation. And to me, as a Ukrainian chess player, it's very much, you know, heartbreaking to see.
1: You know that in the past, the Kremlin, in responding to pressure being put on the federation, has said that chess should be, quote, beyond politics. What do you say to that assertion?
0: Well, that's all actually a pretty common narrative, and that's actually goes beyond the chess world as well. So Russia in general, they try to push this idea pretty much in any sport, you know, in cultural events and any other events that, you know, they can. So basically they're saying that, yes, we can continue our barbaric full-scale invasion, including, you know, shelling the civilian infrastructure on a daily basis, committing war crimes. And at the same time, we want the world to pretend that nothing happens and just allow us to, you know, play in the highest, you know, sports events, also be represented in cultural events, present our movies and so on and so forth. So when they make this claim to the chess, you know, in the chess world that, you know, chess should be beyond politics, That's actually quite opposite, because they are using chess, you know, as a tool to, you know, kind of push their politics and push their agenda. Mm-hmm. So again, just to say that, yeah, you see, like, chess world, like, functions as normal. So, you know, that means that we can just continue doing what we do and, you know, continue our invasion, as well as also in violation of FIDE charter, IOC charter, just continue regulating events on the occupied territories and pretend that, you know, nothing wrong, you know, happening.
1: It's worth pointing out to our listeners, the official from the Kremlin who said that chess should be, quote, beyond politics, is a spokesperson and has been for a long time for Vladimir Putin. The current president of the Federation, the Chess Federation, is a former deputy prime minister of Russia. But when you think about the young players, you know, in Russia, young chess players, what might this mean for those who have really no connection to politics? You know, might it take away their opportunities?
0: Well, to that, I just also must say that many young Russian chess players, they changed their federations in 2022 and some of them in 2023, so right after the full-scale invasion. So many of them, they do not support, you know, this aggressive policy of their state, and they, you know, changed their residency, they changed their federations, and now they freely compete. And basically in the chess world, I don't think there are any issues with, you know, Russian players who represent other federations and, you know, compete freely in, you know, in competitions. To those who are within Russia, so this claim that, you know, they might not be

0: support in their state, that might be true. But at the same time, you know, if we see, like, you know, Ukrainian chess players, and not only Ukrainian chess players, but just, you know, Ukrainian population more generally, they suffer, you know, this war on a daily basis. And I think it's just truly unfair that, you know, Ukrainian sportsmen, they cannot compete in the tournaments because of this invasion. And at the same time, we're trying to say, like, hey, like, the state that commits aggression still can, you know, get away with that and be represented in the tournaments. I think it's just purely wrong.
1: Andriy, I appreciate this. Thank you.
0: Yeah, thank you.
2: We reached Ukrainian chess grandmaster Andriy Borys-Paletz in Los Angeles.

0: For 60 years, Helene Plotkin had a famous and valuable piece of art hanging unceremoniously in her living room. To her, it was just a thrift store find, picked up on a whim in White Plains, New York in the late 1960s. But last year, her son Barry decided to use AI as a virtual antiques roadshow, revealing its true value. And now it's sold at auction for a cool $254,000. We reached Helene Plotkin in Palm Beach Gardens, Florida, and Barry Plotkin in San Francisco.
1: Helene, do you remember that day in 1966 when you first saw this painting?
2: Well, yes. I loved the painting, and when I saw it, I loved the color. Remember, I was an art teacher.
0: Yes.
2: So it reminded me of like a Matisse, you know, very impressionist. And the woman reminded me of like a dignitary, someone like a president's wife or something.
1: It is very regal. Right. The person is very regal in it. Can you describe it a little more for our listeners who haven't seen the picture? If they were standing in front of it, what would they see?
2: Well, if they saw the picture, they would see the woman was in black and she had a hat on. And she wasn't that realistic in that it was more impressionistic. It wasn't like a photograph.
1: Did you think at any point when it was hanging on your wall after you found it in 66 that it would be worth a lot of money? I mean, what did you think about it?
2: Never. Had no idea that the painting would be worth anything other than I liked it and it fit in my living room over the sofa. I moved three times and they wrapped it in a brown paper. I never did at all.
1: Yeah, and Barry,
2: I never thought anything about it until Barry came to my house about 6 months ago. With my other son, David, and I think they were bored. And they said, Ma, you always talked about that painting. Let me take it down, Barry said, with AI. They had nothing to do, so they took the painting off my wall. It's true story.
1: Barry, let me bring in Barry. Let me bring in Barry now. Barry, did you, before 6 months ago, before you and your brother were bored, as your mother puts it, had you seen it hanging on the wall a long time? What were your thoughts on it?
3: Yeah, I mean, the painting was in our living room in White Plains, New York from 1966 until we moved at the very beginning of 1982 to South Florida. And even though my mom doesn't quite remember it, she did say more than a dozen times that not that it was like going to be this famous work of art, but that she was always intrigued by who painted this and it wasn't oil and it was maybe European. And she always was, not that it was going to be worth a lot of money, but that she was intrigued by what the origin of the painting might have been. And that's what kind of brought us to the moment where I took a picture of it and put it into the gem.
1: You thought it would be worth more than you bought it at the thrift store, $100 or whatever.
2: Not at all.
1: Yeah. No?
2: Not me.
1: Okay, did you think you got a good deal at least?
2: Remember, I was 28 years old. I'm 88 years old now. Most probably I paid a lot of money for it.
1: If I paid $100
2: or $80, $90, that was a lot of money at the time, and no one knew anything about the painting.
1: Mm-hmm. And Barry, I mean, you could have called up an auction house or, you know, a local gallery. Why in that moment, besides boredom?

0: did you think this was the way to go?
1: We were all sitting, keeping my mom company. I was visiting that week, and I'm very involved with, researching all the technology stocks, and I was using Gemini, and they had just recently done an update where you can kind of like add photography and it might be able to tell you something. And it just came to me. I said, we're sitting here. You always wanted to know, something about this picture. Maybe if I download a picture with this, we can. And instantaneously, Gemini was able to spit out essentially, who the sitter was and who, where the location of the painting took place. And, and of course the artist, it was very, it felt very strongly that we had like a masterpiece. And then it encouraged us, if we took it off the wall, that there could be some significant markings that could basically confirm what they're suspecting.
0: Were you worried though, that it could be hallucinating? Sometimes AI does that.
1: for sure. So you put it in there and it could easily have been like a one-off and a miss. So, but within minutes, you can then Google that artist and you could see a lot of the same model for his other works of art for like that went for a lot of money. So within a short amount of time, I'd say within 5 or 10 minutes, we felt like we might have stumbled into something of some pretty high significance, although my mom certainly had her doubt.
0: FCB Cadell, Scottish artist. Yes.
1: Yes.
0: What
1: yes.
0: have you learned about that artist and this model?
2: My other son went to was there in Edinburgh, and the woman that's a specialist with Cadell brought me home the book, and he was really very famous. But you have to remember something. I was born in 1937. He died in 1937.
0: Oh.
2: So all the paintings were prior to it. So you see how old the painting, the painting really is.
0: So that helped date it as well. Did you suddenly, after this, start taking your phone and taking photographs of everything your mother has bought at a thrift store?
1: Well, my mom did send me around the house then and said, hey, what about this and what about that? So that was the only real treasure that we found. But it's interesting that, so many people, this is a perfect example that you found something at a thrift shop and you don't know what you have, and that, through the technology that we were able to get so much information, like details within seconds of the color of the wall, like the lilac walls and the color of that chair were very much markings and very specific to many of his paintings and his portraits.
0: I love going to antique fairs too, my dad always thinks that the one we bought is going to be worth something. But the key is to just find what you love. This one sold at auction earlier this month, as our listeners heard, for the equivalent of about $355,000 Canadian dollars, more than $250,000 US. Are you all going to miss it as a family?
2: But you know what I said to someone in the New York Times interview? You know what I would love to see, quite honestly? It was bought, because my son, it was bought by a private person that lived in Edinburgh. I would love to see, like the Mona Lisa, I would like to see the painting go into one of the museums. And when I'm gone and I have grandchildren, and they could go to Edinburgh and say, look, there's Nana's painting.
0: Oh.
2: But I don't know if that'll ever come to be.
0: Barry, Helene, I appreciate this. Thank you.
1: Thank you so much. Appreciate the time.
2: Thank you.
1: Bye.
3: We reached Helene Plotkin in Palm Beach Gardens, Florida, and Barry Plotkin in San Francisco. Over the years, As It Happens has always dabbled in lost art treasures. From 2007, here is part of former host Carol Off's interview with Elizabeth Gibson, who found an incredibly pricey painting in the garbage.
4: It is huge, and it's very brilliantly colored. It's very abstract, but you can make out three figures. And it's just very powerful. It's overwhelming.
5: And how did it come into your life?
4: I was walking down the street early in the morning. I had felt something tugging at my consciousness to get up now and turn the opposite way to the way I usually walked. And when I saw it, I kind of knew that it was something. It was just sitting in the trash on the curb. But I hadn't had any coffee. So I had my coffee, came back and said, oh my gosh, I don't understand modern art. I don't have the right apartment for it. There's no reason on earth for me to take what is trash, but I can't leave it here.
5: So when did it start to say to you, you should find out where I really came from?
4: Well, this is it. I was sorely tested.

0: because I thought, okay, I'm going to phone my friend at Christie's. And I did, and I said, it says Tamayo on it. And he said, does it say Rufino Tamayo? I said, no. So then he said, oh, and he didn't seem interested. So I thought, oh, okay, well, it can't be Rufino Tamayo. Stupid me for thinking it was something. About a year later, I was telling a friend. I didn't ask the friend to do any research. Something made them. And they came back and showed me a catalog from Sotheby's that showed paintings that looked like mine, and they were Rufino Tamayos that had sold for $500,000. I was absolutely flabbergasted. And within a day or two, they said, Betsy, I went to the library, I got out books, and they said, look at this book about Tamayo. And it was the very famous Emily Gnauer book about Tamayo. I glanced at it, and I said, oh, well, that's hopeful. That painting looks really similar to mine. And then I said, oh, my God, it's my painting.
1: And this was in the book.
0: It's the cover of the book.
2: From our archives, that was Carol Off speaking to Elizabeth Gibson in 2007.

0: Like so many countries around the world right now, anticipation is building in Ivory Coast. On Sunday, Ivorians all over the world will be cheering on the orange-clad national soccer team nicknamed Les Elephants. And the patrons and staff of at least one Irish pub will be cheering right along. Ireland didn't qualify for the FIFA World Cup, but its soccer-starved fans have noticed that flipping Ireland's green, white, and orange flag produces something that looks uncannily like the flag of Ivory Coast. That was enough for Biddy Mulligan's pub in Edinburgh to order some African Guinness and stock up on Ivorian favorites like Acheke and Garba. We reached manager Rory O'Neill at the pub in Edinburgh.
1: Rory, unfortunately, I can't be in the pub with you, and our listeners can't either. So paint us a picture. What does it look like inside?
2: At the moment, it's flags everywhere, so bunting on the ceilings. The staff are in orange T-shirts made especially for the occasion, Cote d'Ivory, with Biddy Mulligan's all over it.
1: Yeah.
2: And, yeah, it's good fun. It's a Friday as the World Cup starts.
1: The flags themselves, did you just flip the Irish flags you had, or did you get Ivorian flags?
2: We bought some Ivorian flags, and the stage on Sunday will have a big Irish tricolour flipped around and, you know, an ode to the original joke.
1: Yeah, it did. To let our listeners know, this started as a joke on TikTok. Then people were mad that you were just kidding. So you apologized and said, okay, we'll do it. We'll do it for real. Is the flag really what kicked all of this off?
2: Yeah, it was. It's a kind of an old joke in Ireland that if you do your St. Patrick's Day makeup in the mirror of the flag, you end up with the Ivory Coast flag. And also, I had a colleague a couple of years ago that when he ran this pub, accidentally ordered Ivory Coast bunting and had it hanging up on St. Patrick's Day.
1: What else are you doing? It's not just the decorations. You are also making sure that people are fed well, as always, but the menu is a little bit different. What are you doing for the cup?
2: So we have we've got some snacks from Sauce Nuts, which is very good of them. It's an Ivorian brand, and they've arrived today, and it's brilliant. And then we've got our Czech chef is now learning some Ivory Coast dishes and is putting them together at the moment. So we went out and bought a load of ingredients today, and yeah, we're getting this fufu, which is a dish from there. And then we've got some street food and stuff that goes with it, plantain, and my French is terrible, so I always try and pronounce it like an Irish Gaelic, which is not good. There's a tikka, which is a fermented couscous,
1: yeah,
2: that's from the region, and then we'll have that with some fried tuna, which is a dish called gaba, I believe. It could be pronounced wrong, and that's a very popular street food for Cote d'Ivory.
1: Czech chef, Irish pub, Edinburgh. It's pretty great. How are Ivorians living in Scotland, but also around the world, as they hear and see what you're doing? How are they responding?

0: they've embraced it so much. It was really them that what made it go viral. It went all over, like, obviously their country, but it went through Africa. Like, people telling us being shared in Uganda. We were on Czech news the other night. It's gone through France as well. Like, it's been very crazy at the moment.
1: People are
0: I
1: really
0: can't
1: excited
0: really.
1: about it and touched, I think, by it as well. Why do you think it's getting so many people so interested and excited?
0: I think people, they embrace a little bit of positivity at the moment, and there's a lot of kind of negative stuff to do with the World Cup, but like, this is something that's just like people being positive and enthusiastic. You know, Ireland didn't qualify. For me personally, like, Irish people are renowned for being welcoming, and I think this shows the best of it, and that's what I would like to show, that Irish people can be like, you know, welcome everybody from different backgrounds, and as an immigrant in a different country, it's also saying to other immigrants here is that you're welcome, come to an Irish pub. An Irish pub should be a warm and open place.
1: That's a lovely sentiment at any time, but especially given what's been happening this week. You know the news. We've certainly reported on it. And even just from the World Cup controversies that Ivory Coast fans in particular have been denied U.S. visas for this cup. I think, it's certainly very meaningful to people what we're talking about. Have they talked to you about that? People who are responding about what it means to them?
0: God, our Instagram is, and everything is just every day. There's people sending us photos of them in tops and telling us how much they're grateful for what we're doing. It's a little bit humbling, really. And the Knox company, so like, they just told me that people from the embassy in London are coming up for the game on
1: Oh,
0: Sunday, and they think this is a great thing for their country. And I'm like, we're just a small pub in Edinburgh. This is about. I didn't imagine this when I thought, here, we'll do a joke. And then now we're 3 weeks later having inflatable elephants in the pub and people from the embassy. So,
1: for the team's nickname, yes.
0: yeah, like elephants. So, yeah, I can't wait.
1: You've got a lot more fun to come. An Ivorian DJ based in LA put together a playlist for you. Is that right?
0: Yeah, and all I have to do is send them a t-shirt.
1: Well,
0: So.
1: that's a pretty good deal. Something else, a lot of us, you're learning a lot about Ivory Coast and culture and the food. I think, from the conversations we've been reading that you've had before I came to speak with you, African Guinness. I think many, many people will know about it. Many others will not. Tell us about it.
0: Well, the biggest actual Guinness brewery in the world isn't in Dublin. It's actually in Nigeria, and more Guinness is consumed in Africa than anywhere else. We kind of put it in the first joke, and then we were like, right, we actually need to find this now. So we were able to get our hands on quite a few cases of it. It's a lot stronger, so kind of different from what like we would have in Ireland. So we might have to limit it, maybe not so much sure with the African people, probably more with the Scottish,
1: I
0: giving
1: mean,
0: them a 10% beer might be slightly worrying.
1: how do you have you also been, finding out more about Ivory Coast as a World Cup football or soccer team as well? I mean, how do you think they've been doing pretty well? How far do you think they could go?
0: Well, I have quite a few football fans and minor degenerate gamblers that work for me, so they've been telling me the odds on the Ivory Coast. They beat France last week, which is a massive thing. I know it's a warm-up, but yeah, I think they've got a good chance to come. They'll get out of the group, but I think they might beat Germany and get top of the group. That's my
1: Okay.
0: hot tip for today.
1: Ruri, such a pleasure to speak with you. I know it's a busy time. Have a great time.
0: No problem. Thank you very much. Cheers.
2: Ruri O'Neill is the manager of Biddy Mulligan's. We reached him at the pub in Edinburgh, Scotland.

Back in 1988, Canadian journalist Lise Doucette checked into Kabul's Intercontinental Hotel for the first time. From there, she went on to report from Afghanistan for nearly four decades, seeing the country go from Soviet occupation to Taliban rule to Western-backed democracy to, once again, Taliban rule today. Now she's been awarded the 2026 Women's Prize for

0: nonfiction for her book called The Finest Hotel in Kabul. Here she is speaking after the announcement.
1: When I thought about writing a book, I wanted to explore a kind of storytelling which goes beyond the snapshots that we see in the news. Because often when it comes to a place like Afghanistan or Ukraine or Gaza, we see people at the worst moments of their lives. And I wanted to try to, by using the first luxury hotel in Afghanistan, built when Afghanistan was a kingdom, I was seeking to use a familiar prism, a prism that everyone the world over knows about hotels, and to use as it was a hotel which had a lot of meanings for Afghanistan, where a lot of history went through it.
2: Can you tell us about one of the characters, just to give people a flavor of those stories?
1: I'll tell you about Hazrat. Hazrat is the oldest one in the book. He's 70-something. Afghans often don't know their birth date. But he was there when the hotel opened, when Afghanistan was a kingdom, when the real intercontinental luxury hotel chain ran the hotel. People like Hazrat were still working there in 2021 when I started the research, and he actually imitated what he remembered of these wealthy tourists who would glide across the marble floor of the Intercontinental Hotel in their white shirts and white shorts, and they'd fling over their shoulders this white, soft, plush towel as they went on their way to the swimming pool or the tennis courts. It oozed like luxury, sophistication, a world so different from his own. But he, from this very poor, hard scrabble life of his own, he found a sense of purpose in this hotel. He found dignity. And all of these people who I met in this book, they carry themselves with such dignity, with such bearing, with such pride. And Hazrat would say that, I still think this is the finest hotel in the world. Now, never mind, he's never been in any other five-star hotel in the world, and never mind that the finest hotel was at some point the worst hotel in the world. He still believed it was the best.
0: That was Lise Doucette, winner of the Women's Prize for Nonfiction, speaking to the BBC's James Fernandez.

0: Well, that's a sound I suspect has transported many of you. The sound of Super Mario Brothers on the Nintendo Entertainment System, or NES. Just a few notes in and you're a plumber about to embark on an epic journey navigating bottomless pits, swirling bars of fire, and turtle-like enemies, all to save a princess. Despite the concept, which sounds like it shouldn't work, Super Mario Brothers is probably the most successful NES release of the 8-bit era of gaming. But it's only one of hundreds of titles that came out in the 80s and 90s. 751 games, to be exact. Jeff Gertzman knows, because he decided to play every single one of them and rank them from best to worst. And after 3 years, he is nearing the end of his ranking, which he calls exhaustive and definitive. And he has just 4 games left to play. We reached Mr. Gertzman in Simi Valley, California.
1: Jeff, last we checked, your list is 747 games deep. How long has it taken to get there?
2: Well, it's a little under 3 years. I think it's about 2 years, 10 months of basically every Friday, 3 hours a week.
1: Well, thank you for setting aside time on your Friday to chat with us. Why are you doing this? Was this a dream of yours as a child?
2: No. I mean, I've been covering video games for 30 years now. Mm-hmm. And in that time, I've seen a lot of the NES, the original Nintendo. Mm-hmm. A lot of people have put it on a pedestal over the years, which, you know, with good reason. It's the game system that kind of brought console gaming back to the West in a lot of ways. And so, you know, it's certainly a big deal. But as YouTube grew and as people kept writing all these different articles about their favorite games or their worst games, it was really the worst games that was driving me. A lot of these

0: opinions about these games solidified, and I got the impression that a lot of people were just parroting other people's opinions without having played the games. And so I was watching a friend of mine stream a game called Captain Skyhawk, and I was looking at it going, I remember this game. This game looks really neat, but I remember it being terrible. And it sent me down this road of like, someone needs to go back and check the work of all of these other folks. And I love a big, dumb, overly long challenge. And so I sat there and was like, you know what? I'm going to play every one of these games that was released in North America. And I did not think it would take 3 years, but but here we are.
1: Is this the end? How many more do you have left?
0: This is basically it. There's one or two more weeks of shows left for this. There's about four games remaining.
1: I distinctly remember, and it's coming alive even more as you talk about it. My parents bought us the first NES. I think it was the first anyway. And I remember we unpacked it. We played it. I swear there was a Gyromite. There was a little robot with it.
0: Yep.
1: I'm not hallucinating. Okay.
0: There's that. No, there was definitely, the Duck Hunt gun. I have that robot here with me.
1: Okay, good. For a long time, I thought I had just made it up in my mind. But we weren't a huge gaming family, but that was a fun little while when we had that. When did the NES, when did it first enter your life?
0: It was Christmas 1986. My parents got me the same pack that it sounds like you got, that came with the light gun and it came with Gyromite. And then there was only, you know, there were only like maybe 12 or so games out at that point. It was games like Super Mario Brothers and Mach Rider, which is not a very good game. We actually returned Mach Rider that Christmas tried to get something better.
1: So in terms of the ranking, you know, you were saying how you want to go back and see were they actually bad? I mean, how do you factor in the time that has passed, the advancements in technology, all of that as you're ranking them? Like, what is your criteria?
0: Well, I think the main thing I'm trying to do is answer the question, are these games still worth playing today? And so I'm flattening out a lot of, you know, because the early games on the system are way more rudimentary than games that came out, you know, 5-6 years later. You know, that's interesting in the moment. But here, if you're just trying to go like, oh, hey, did these games still hold up? It doesn't matter if a game was released in 86 or 1993. We're just trying to figure out, you know, what's still worth looking at. And so flattening out that age has changed the results. You know, if you were looking at this as like, well, what are the classics? As I say, you know, this is the ultimate argument settler. And so, you know, approaching this in a very scientific way.
1: Oh, it sounds like
0: But no, you know, at this point, I've reviewed thousands of video games over my decades doing this. And so it's been interesting reapproaching these games a little bit more critically than you would as a 12-year-old and thinking about them in terms of like, wow, you can really see something in this game that people, you know, thought about for the decades ahead. Or hey, this is a really good early example of a game that's a little more open and clockwork-like than a lot of the other games that are on these systems. And so you see these flashes of brilliance, sometimes in the most mediocre games imaginable.
1: Okay, let's talk about the specifics in the ranking and how people are reacting. Number one, Mega Man 2.
0: Yeah.
1: I don't know this game. Tell me about it. Why is it number one?
0: Mega Man 2 is everything you wanted Mega Man 1 to be. So the Mega Man franchise is still running today. Mega Man's a little blue robot boy, and he fights these evil robot masters, and every time he beats one, he takes their power. So in Mega Man 1, if you beat Cut Man, you got Cut Man's razor blade boomerang that you could throw out at people. Mega Man 2 is a cleaner take on that concept. It would give you a password so you could write down the password and come back and play later, whereas the first Mega Man, they expect you to finish it in one sitting, which is kind of brutal by today's standards. But I did it. I did it at one point back then. And so Mega Man 2, the music is incredible. It's a great looking game. The art, the design of these robots that you're fighting, really just tremendous. It's really where this concept really comes together. Unfortunately, they would go on to make 6 of these on this platform, and 2 is the best one.
1: So it's
0: sort of downhill from here.
1: You wrote on your website that this was about, you wanted to, quote, determine which games are the absolute pinnacle of 8-bit excellence and which ones make you question your life choices, unquote. Which one or ones did make you question your life choices?
0: Well, if we go down to the bottom of the list, there are some games that were not licensed by Nintendo. Nintendo tried to keep a firm hand on what games they allowed on their platform. But as the game, as the console became super popular, you had companies circumventing that and releasing unlicensed video games that Nintendo had nothing to do with. And there are a couple of games

0: near the bottom of the list that are adult in nature. It's a slot machine game and a poker game. And it's the sort of thing that as I'm sitting there playing it, which I had to play that, I couldn't play that on Twitch. I had to find a separate website that would allow that sort of stuff. And getting into that was a real, like, what am I doing?
1: What world is this? And it's not nice. Oh. What will you do once this list is finally put to bed after all these years?
0: Well, I'm going to start another one.
1: I thought so.
0: There are a lot of other game consoles out there, and I've been weighing out between two and trying to decide which one I'm going to do next. And the problem with doing newer games is that as games become more complex, it just takes longer. And so if I can do a 3-hour show every Friday and I can look at somewhere between 3 and 5 games, that's a good clip to make your way through the list. If it becomes each game takes 3 hours, that's maybe a little crazy. That's maybe a little too crazy for me. I don't know.
1: Well, Jeff, I appreciate this. Thank you.
0: Yeah, thanks for having me.
2: Jeff Gertzman is a YouTuber and Twitch streamer. He was in Simi Valley, California. If you have a favorite NES game or one that made you question your life choices, call TalkBack at 416-205-5687 or email us at aih@cbc.ca.

0: Gareth Williams has long been a soccer fan, but he never expected he would eventually play a role, however small, in a FIFA World Cup. Mr. Williams owns Border Control Bird Dogs in Stirling, Ontario. And as the World Cup unfolds in Toronto, the city has called on two of his dogs, Ben and Sally, to guard the athletes' practice pitch from unwelcome interlopers, geese.
1: So our dogs are specially trained to haze the geese, and by hazing the geese, I mean they kind of stalk the geese, and they give the border collie eye, or a wolf eye, as they kind of say. So the geese start thinking our dogs are actually predators in the area, and then that re-educates the geese that it's no longer safe for them to come in and have a lunch on the brand new turf.
2: No lunch there. All right, so why are border collies so good for this kind of thing? Why are they good at hazing?
1: Well, border collies traditionally were used for moving livestock, cattle and sheep. We've literally just retrained that, and so they start seeing the geese as kind of stock. We've trained them to move them, and yeah, that's basically what they're doing. And they're such a good worker. They will work all day, and they have a great work ethic.
2: Okay, because you'd think some dogs might just, I don't know, try to play with them, or they would bark at them. Is this something that's easy to train into border collies, or does it take a bit of work?
1: Definitely takes a bit of work. I mean, they're naturally, come on, kind of disposed to do any kind of work. So it's just a lot of training. They start from around 2 years old, and we start them with little Indian runner ducks, which some of your listeners might know as like bowling pin type ducks that don't actually fly. So we start them at a young age kind of herding those, and we move on from those in gradual steps.
2: And also the fact that you're a soccer fan, I understand, must make this an even more special thing for you. How does that feel?
1: Oh, yeah, that's fantastic. My father back in England actually was at the World Cup final in 1966 when England actually won their only World Cup.
2: Oh, wow.
1: So it's kind of nice 60 years later that I have a tiny part in another World Cup.
0: Gareth Williams is the owner of Border Control Bird Dogs. He was talking to Chris Glover on Metro Morning.

0: People who partied at the Turret nightclub in the 1970s could never have imagined the famous gay bar would one day be immortalized on a Canada Post stamp. But that's exactly what's happening. The club was one of the first integrated gay and lesbian clubs in Halifax. Robin Metcalf was head of the Gay Alliance for Equality, which started the club. Here he is speaking to CBC's Preston Mulligan.
1: There weren't a lot of queer spaces available back in the day, and the Gay Alliance

0: fact, we had a democratic grassroots community organization that owned the major social space, in, not only in Halifax, but it was really the biggest gay club in Atlantic Canada.
1: And so tell me how the Turret ended up on a Canada Post stamp.
0: Well, Canada Post last year started a series of Places of Pride, and I think they've consulted with community historians like Rebecca Rose, who wrote the book Before the Parade, which is a history of the gay community in Halifax in that period. And I was disappointed last year when the Turret wasn't one of the four sites that was honored, but then Rebecca had to keep her mouth shut because she knew that this year it was going to be on the second series.
1: What does the stamp look like?
0: Well, the stamp shows a group of people celebrating. There's someone who looks like they're performing in drag. There's people dancing. There's also a reference to the political organizing that was going on at the time. And you can see the distinctive turret that the space was named after.
1: And the turret, as you probably know, this recognition is coming at a time when the city is asking for a quarter to reclaim that building, the Khyber. We're going to talk about this story a little later in more depth. But what do you make of the timing here?
0: It's good timing for us. I'm part of a group called Take Back the Turret, which is a queer community organization supporting the Turret Art Space Society, because we really value this space and want this building to remain answerable to the queer community.
2: That was Robin Metcalf talking to CBC Halifax's Preston Mulligan. We're now at the end of As It Happens, the Midnight Edition. Coming up next on CBC Radio 1, the news.
3: As It Happens, the Midnight Edition will be back again for you on Tuesday. I'm Neil Kirksall. Thanks so much for listening.
2: And I'm Stephanie Skanderas. Good night.

0: synced haven't been the same.
1: I know we've been understaffed since Ellis left, but maybe today things will turn around.
0: But now, the most unlikely pair is back on the case.
2: Hey, Max, you miss me?
3: The dream team is back together.
2: Yeah, I guess it is.

0: From CBC News, the world is sour. I'm Neil Kumar. The first ever FIFA World Cup match on Canadian soil brought the national men's soccer team its first ever World Cup point. Canada and Bosnia-Herzegovina finished with a draw tied at 1-1. Philip Leshanok has reaction.
1: It didn't look great for the Canadian side in the first half when Jovo Lukic scored for Bosnia-Herzegovina. But Canada played a great second half with lots of pressure and many chances to even the score. That finally came late in the game. Ontario's Kyle Larin sending 40,000 fans in the stadium into a frenzy. Torontonian Shannon Teemel watched the big goal live.
2: So desperate for them to score. We're like, this is in Canada. We cannot lose today.
1: Fans went wild across the country. At a Vancouver watch party, Canadian soccer legend Bob Leonarduzzi says he was impressed with Canada's play.
3: I would have preferred a win, but based on the way we played, we were fully deserving of the draw and actually should have won it.
1: Canada has two more matches to go in the group round, both played in Vancouver. If they make it through to the next round, it will be a first for Canada's men's soccer team. Philip Leshanok, CBC News, Toronto.
0: The U.S. and Iran appear to be closing in on a deal to end the war and reopen the Strait of Hormuz. Media reports and statements from Iranian officials suggest the terms of the agreement will be favorable for Tehran. Speaking on state media, Iranian Foreign Minister Abbas Araghchi says the Strait of Hormuz will be managed differently from before the war. He says the crucial waterway for energy shipments will be controlled solely by Iran and Oman. Radio Canada has learned that 16 police officers from Station 39 in Montreal North are under investigation for racist and hateful acts. The acts were allegedly committed against Black and Arab people during police stops. According to a Radio Canada source, some of the officers allegedly collected pieces of locks, which are also known as dreadlocks, that were cut from people. There were also tickets allegedly issued to citizens solely based on their ethnic background. Ottawa's tabled a new bill to strengthen its response to the problem of forced labor. Tom Perry tells us more.
4: Rob Oliphant, Parliamentary Secretary to the Minister of Foreign Affairs, says Canada already had robust measures in place to block products made with forced labor. But he says there were gaps that this new legislation

0: legislation will fill. The bill will empower the Minister of Foreign Affairs to draw up a list of high-risk products and countries where there are reasonable grounds to believe forced labor is occurring.
1: When goods come into this country, the importer will be required to give evidence that these goods are not made with forced labor.
2: It is a huge problem in Canada.
0: Mehmet Toti is director of the Uyghur Rights Advocacy Project in Ottawa. He says Uyghurs in China are routinely subject to forced labor, and some of those products end up in Canada. Toti says Canada should go further with a blanket ban on any goods or material that come from areas of China where Uyghurs are subject to repression. Tom Perry, CBC News, Ottawa.
3: For the third year in a row, the Federal Fisheries Department is allowing fishermen to catch cod. Leila Baudouin reports.
4: We can't see it, but deep below the water surface, things are going good for cod.
5: We've seen stronger recruitment. We have seen strength growth in biomass.
4: Robert Fagan with the Federal Fisheries Department says the backbone species has more food to eat and less predators.
5: All of which is certainly feeding into this broader stock recovery.
4: Ottawa is increasing the total allowable catch from zero just 2 years ago to 59,000 tons, more than the weight of the Titanic.
6: Decades of a moratorium, and I can tell you, I remember the devastation.
4: Federal Minister of Fisheries Joanne Thompson says getting fishermen back in their boats and out at the cod is a sign those dark days are over.
6: We can see increases across all aspects of northern cod fishery.
4: Lila Baudouin, CBC News, St. John's.
3: And that is the World This Hour. 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
7: Hi, I'm Saroja Coelho. 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
8: An extraordinary referendum is happening this weekend in Switzerland. It will put a cap on the country's population. Backers say it'll help with the housing crunch and transit crowding. Opponents argue it'll destroy businesses.
9: The watchmaking industry would collapse overnight if it weren't for the foreigners working in the industry in Switzerland.
8: I'm Carolyn Beeler. Also, today is the anniversary of last year's deadly Air India crash.
10: The families who are continuing to grieve do deserve to understand what happened.
8: But an investigation is still in the works. Also, when life gives you lemons, ignore that old saying and make pickles.
11: You can do it in olive oil braised dishes. You can add it to fish. You can add it to sautés. You can add it to your drinks. I'm sure you'll love it.
8: I am sure we will, too. That is all ahead on The World. We begin today in Europe, where voters in Switzerland are considering an extraordinary proposal, whether to cap the country's population at 10 million. Right now, just over 9 million people live there. If this referendum passes, Switzerland would become the first country in the world to set an official population limit. The World's Europe correspondent Orla Berry kicks things off for us today with that story.
12: Switzerland is famous for its alpine villages, its chocolate, its cheese, and its watches. Stephen McGonigal moved there from Ireland 30 years ago.
9: I did a diploma in watchmaking in Dublin. And of course, the best place for that occupation really Switzerland was always my intention to come here.
12: The small landlocked country is the world's largest exporter of classic watches. The business might seem like something from another time, McGonigal says, but
9: there's a shortage of watchmakers. You know, the industry is enormous here.
12: And if this weekend's referendum passes, he says, that could spell disaster for the business.
9: The watchmaking industry would collapse overnight if it weren't for the foreigners working in the industry in Switzerland.
12: Sunday's vote is being driven by the Swiss People's Party, a right-wing populist group. Their campaign posters are everywhere, showing images of alpine villages and snow-capped peaks with a huge red stop sign running through them, and the words, no to 10 million. Petra Kashti is planning to vote yes in Sunday's referendum. We only have one Switzerland, she says, and space is limited. Flats are becoming really scarce

0: here she says. Ordinary people can hardly afford them anymore. Kashti, who works in adult education, is a local secretary with the Swiss People's Party. Switzerland's population has surged in the last two decades by more than 20%. Its economy is one of the wealthiest in Europe, and foreigners make up close to 28% of the population. Kashti says she has nothing against those foreigners who come to work. But it's unacceptable for others to come here, turn to crime, claim social security and contribute nothing, she says. Michael Igley with the aid organisation Caritas in Zurich says the proposed population cap seems to be aimed at one type of immigrant in particular.
1: What we see when we look at the measures, they first go on the refugees and asylum seekers, which are really not relevant for the population growth.
0: Refugees and asylum seekers make up only around 2.5% of the population, he says. Most foreigners come from neighbouring EU countries. But if the vote passes, Igley says, the first targets look set to be asylum seekers and those families of foreign residents looking to join them in Switzerland. Petra Kashti is right about one thing, though, he says.
1: It's true, we have a housing issue, but I think there are other political measures which would help to solve this housing issue. To cap the population will just cause other problems.
0: After all, who's going to build all these new houses, he asks. The Swiss government and big business like Nestle and Novartis have all come out against this weekend's referendum. They say it'll lead to a serious shortage of skilled workers. René Schwach, an honorary political science professor at the University of Geneva, says that isn't all they're worried about.
2: They are fearing that there will be a mechanism of retaliation by the European Union, that they will have more difficulties to export their products, etc.
0: Switzerland isn't in the EU, but in 1999 it signed an agreement with Brussels that allows the free movement of people from the bloc. If the referendum passes, though, Schwach says, Brussels could bite back and make trade with the small Alpine country much more complicated. Remember Brexit? Some in Switzerland are calling this weekend's vote the Swiss Brexit. Stephen McGonigal, the watchmaker, shudders at the comparison.
3: It would be a disaster, you know. We're all a bit mystified by the Brexit thing. I'm not sure if that can happen twice in one lifetime.
0: Or at least that's what he's hoping, he says. McGonigal will be watching Sunday's vote very, very closely, he says. For the World, I'm Orla Barry.
4: Today marks 1 year since an Air India flight bound for London crashed just 32 seconds after takeoff from Ahmedabad Airport. The disaster killed 260 people. That included 19 people on the ground when the Boeing 787 slammed into a medical college complex. Only one passenger of the plane survived. Anil Patel, whose son and daughter-in-law died in the crash, spoke to Sky News earlier today.
5: You have so way what?
4: I just want justice for the plane tragedy, he said, and expect the government to give it to us. I don't want money. I only want justice. He and other family members of victims are still waiting on that justice. A much anticipated report from India's Aircraft Accident Investigation Bureau did not arrive today as expected. Instead, the Bureau released a statement saying investigators have made significant progress, but that the probe remains ongoing. Hassan Shahidi is president of the Flight Safety Foundation, a nonprofit dedicated to improving aviation safety around the world. He spoke to me from Washington.
6: First of all, this is a somber day. It is a year since the crash, and the lives that were lost and the families who are continuing to grieve do deserve to understand what happened and for this investigation to, as soon as possible, to have certainly results. This was a terrible tragedy. It should not have happened, and it is absolutely important for us to find out exactly why it happened.
4: What do investigators know so far about why it happened? Or what kind of evidence have they been able to gather if they haven't made any conclusions yet?
6: This has been a very complex accident investigation with many different angles and many different aspects. Certainly, the key pieces of the evidence that the investigators have recovered are the recordings from the black boxes, both the voice recording as well as the digital recording. those are important pieces of

0: of the puzzle as they're trying to put this whole picture together. So that's very important, and that's going to be crucial to drawing any conclusions in terms of what happened.
1: So the black box and other flight recordings, anything else that is significant that they are looking at?
0: Certainly the physical evidence that was recovered from the crash site, including the various pieces of the equipment on board the aircraft, that is going to be very important for the investigation. They have recovered those, they've analyzed those, they're analyzing those, so those are very important. The cutoff switchboard, that was certainly recovered. So those are very important pieces of the puzzle, and it is a very complex investigation, and it's important to get it right.
1: So is there still no answer to the why, no even beginnings of an answer?
0: Well, there was a preliminary report that was released by AAIB, within a month of the accident, and it did make some specific revelations in terms of the data and information. Specifically, the engine fuel control switches that were turned from run to cutoff shortly after takeoff. So those are the pieces that were revealed during that report. But the most important part of this is, why does this happen? Was this a human intervention? If it was a human intervention, was it intentional or unintentional? Those are the questions that certainly the families are waiting to get, as well as the aviation community, as well as the flying public.
1: And I understand the families of some of the pilots really want the truth to get out too.
0: Absolutely. The purpose of the investigation is not blame, but to find out what happened and to make sure it doesn't happen again.
1: And the switch, does it send fuel to the engines? Did I understand that right?
0: Yes, that is correct. It's the engine fuel control that controls the flow of fuel to the engines.
1: And so it is known that that switch was switched off, and that is what caused the crash. It is just not known why, which is the all-important question.
0: There are a variety of factors that the investigators are looking at, but that certainly is a very crucial one. And that is the focus of the investigation, to find out why that happened.
1: Lawyers representing some of the families of victims in this case told us that, quote, the absence of clear findings only reinforces the sense of frustration, end quote, after a year of uncertainty. Is it unusual not to have more information by a year after a crash like this?
0: Well, the ICAO protocols for investigations is that the final report should be concluded within 1 year. Now, this is a complex investigation, a very complex accident, and it's absolutely important that the investigation conclude as soon as possible and some conclusive results are produced so that we know what happened.
1: You said that there's this guideline to have the final report done within a year. Is that typically adhered to?
0: Typically, it's adhered to, although there are cases in which investigators have gone beyond that timeline, and it all depends on the complexity of the accident. In some cases, a final report has not been issued. Mm. And so that's also a concern, because that doesn't help anybody, because if we don't know exactly what happened and what were the causes or cause, then we can't really begin to address what happened and prevent it from happening again.
1: The plane in question here was a Boeing 787 Dreamliner. These aircraft do continue to fly. Is that a cause for concern?
0: Well, the regulators around the world have been looking at this over the past year, and they have concluded that this aircraft is airworthy to fly, and they have not taken any action to ground it. So from that perspective, from a regulator perspective, be it FAA, EASA, Transport Canada, and other regulators from around the world, have concluded that this aircraft is airworthy.
1: As we have mentioned, it is vitally important to these families of the victims to understand what happened. As you have also mentioned, it is important to the flying public to make any needed changes if necessary for safety. Can you give me some examples of improvements to airplane safety that have happened over the years after big accidents or crashes?
0: Certainly. There have been several very important ones, including accidents that occurred many decades ago that resulted in fatalities, very significant fatalities. For example, crashing into mountains. This is called a CFIT, or a controlled flight into terrain. Pilots did not see a particular cliff or a particular terrain, and that is a terrible, terrible kind of a situation. As a result of that, technologies were developed to actually warn pilots that, in fact, there is a mountain or a cliff ahead of them, and that it would

0: The World Cup has finally begun. We will hear shortly from our reporter in the middle of all of the excitement in Mexico City. But first, an update on a World Cup story we brought you ahead of the tournament when the Democratic Republic of Congo qualified earlier this spring. It was a big deal.
1: Everybody went out to celebrate. We've been waiting for this for 52 years. Can you imagine?
0: That was Congolese superfan Adrian Makumbo, who we spoke to at the time. And yes, it is the DRC's first time making it to the World Cup in 52 years. But that good news came at around the same time as an Ebola outbreak, and the team had to wait in Europe for 21 days before entering the U.S. The players had been in Europe competing there for the duration of the outbreak and skipped a planned training camp back in Kinshasa. After that, the Congolese national team has arrived in Houston and will compete in its first match against Portugal on Wednesday.

0: is the world. I'm Carolyn Beeler. Mexico got the World Cup party started yesterday with Shakira before the team went on to beat South Africa 2-1 in the tournament opener. And for fans who couldn't get or could not afford a ticket, Mexico City had another option, the Zocalo. The capital's main square became a packed, messy, joyful fan fest. The world's Tibi Saizea spent the day with fans who braved the heat, protests, and finally a downpour to be part of a giant celebration.
1: By the time the referee blew the whistle, Mexico City's main plaza already felt like a second stadium. Tens of thousands of fans packed the Zócalo, one of the biggest public squares in the world. It has always been where Mexico City gathers for concerts, protests, Independence Day, celebrations, and grief. Yesterday, it became a stadium for soccer fans and for people who couldn't afford the tickets.
2: ¿A qué hora llegaron?
3: 6:30 a.m.
2: 6:30 a.m.
4: ¿Cuántos
2: son?
4: Ocho.
1: This group of eight from Mexico City arrived at 6:30 in the morning. Others came by bus from other parts of the country, and some had flown in from abroad.
5: Netherlands. Ireland. New York. London.
6: There's seven of us. We're from Johannesburg. We're representing South Africa. Come, Bafana, Bafana!
1: Getting into the Zócalo was its own event. Parts of the square had been closed off because of teachers' protest nearby. Only a few access points were open.

0: After a brutal song, fans tried to figure out where the line began and where it ended.
1: Yeah, they opened one door for about 100,000 people, so everyone was trying to get in one door. So it was a bit like a mosh pit. It was good fun.
0: Joe Gilbert traveled from England with a friend. They were hoping to get last-minute tickets.
2: How much was it?
1: Like, today was like $4,000.
3: $4,000.
1: Yeah.
0: So they decided to experience the public version of the World Cup instead. Emilio Mora is from Mexico City.
4: Yeah, this is a Mexican thing, spirit, and also this is Mexico. It's very chaotic, but it will be fun, I think so.
5: Yo creo que el corazón de la capital es el Zócalo, donde todos los sentimientos de la capital se unen.
0: Denise Holguín told me that the Zócalo is the heart of the capital, the place where all the city's people come together.
5: Donde realmente no existe un nivel socioeconómico.
0: She says this is a place where people from all backgrounds come together to experience feeling the Mexican identity.
6: We are so excited to be here. The atmosphere is amazing.
7: The environment is like exactly like World Cup in the stadium.
8: Best place in the world right now. The Mexicans know how to do it.
9: Very difficult to explain how you feel it.
0: That idea of Mexico as a welcoming host came up again and again.
10: La problemática global, geopolítica en general, está muy mal. Nosotros somos un país muy amigable.
0: One fan pointed to Iran's team, which is now staying in Tijuana after moving its World Cup base from Arizona because of visa and political tensions with the U.S. He says Mexico has a history of being friendly to other nations. There were lots of Mexican-Americans here, including Cesar Ortiz, who lives in Texas.
11: Here in Mexico, it's more enjoyable. There's not that many restrictions.
0: He says this as he opens a beer.
12: Breakfast of champs.
11: Over there is a little more calmer. You can enjoy, you can be out there drinking, having fun like we are doing it here. As a Latino, there can be ICE agents out there, so you can't really enjoy it.
0: During the game, people stood on tiptoes, they shaded themselves with flags, they shouted, and then were quiet, and then exploded. Mexico scored 2 goals. In the Zócalo, strangers hugged like they had known each other for years. And then, almost as soon as the match ended, and after a day of brutal heat, a downpour hit the city. A real diluvio, as people call it here. But people didn't go home. The celebration spilled into the streets and onto Paseo de la Reforma, one of the city's main avenues. People sang under umbrellas, jerseys soaked, faces painted in red, white, and green, the color of the Mexican flag.
13: De sueño, de sueño, de sueño. Lo logramos con corazón, con garra.
0: It's a dream of a victory, says one fan. Now, he says, we go for the Koreans in the next match. Mexico is hosting 13 World Cup matches across 3 cities, Mexico City, Guadalajara, and Monterrey. For the world, I'm Tibisay Sea in Mexico City.

0: Man, that sounded like a lot of fun. In other news, the science fiction writer Arthur C. Clarke said that any sufficiently advanced technology is indistinguishable from magic. That is certainly true with Daryl. Daryl, spelled D4RYL, is a short, human-shaped robot that assists English magician David Penn. With a silver exterior and illuminated bow tie, Daryl performs a few tricks, like sending thoughts to audience members and remotely popping champagne corks.
1: And watch, he's sending his thoughts towards that cork, and we can celebrate and join the magic circle.
0: But in fact, one feat Daryl cannot pull off is joining the magic circle. The exclusive Magicians Club in London denied Penn's application for Daryl. In interviews, magic circle leadership said the robot is impressive, but

0: doesn't yet have the human touch. Penn disagrees. He told ITV he's been dazzled by Daryl ever since he shook the robot's hand at a trade show in Hong Kong last year.
1: It felt like real magic. I think as magicians, we get desensitized to what magic is. But that felt like magic to me, and I wanted to bring him to the stage and get my audience to have the same feeling.
0: The Magic Circle isn't opposed to non-human members. Sooty, a puppet popular on children's television in the UK, is in the club. The club's president says despite the current rejection, Daryl and other robots will likely one day be admitted. Luckily, that leaves plenty of time for Daryl to get fitted for a top hat and cane.

0: Later on the show, he was a giant in the art world.
1: Iconic is an overused word, but in the literal sense, there was something iconic about David Hockney, the person.
0: We'll look back on the truly joyful art and life of David Hockney. Stay tuned for that. 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

0: This is The World. I'm Carolyn Beeler. For years, surviving on the volcanic slopes of Indonesia's Mount Merapi required listening to the radio. Local radio stations were lifelines warning Javanese farmers of volcanic activity. But now some of those analog frequencies have gone quiet. The airwaves didn't fade out because the volcano stopped erupting, but because smartphones and instant messaging have rerouted how emergency information moves. Reporter Naina Rao brings us this story.
1: In a home on the slopes of Mount Merapi, a 26-year-old radio fills the hallway with the sounds of pop music. For Ibu Temo, who, like many Indonesians, only goes by one name, this little box is just for entertainment. Since her son moved away, she turns the dial to chase away the silence of living alone. She says in the evenings, she'd listen to Indonesian puppet shows on the radio to make the house feel crowded and lively. The radio isn't a source of information anymore. There isn't a station that offers local news. And there's a big local story happening. Outside Ibu Temu's walls, the landscape is tense. Mount Merapi, one of the world's most active volcanoes, is at a level 3 or Siaga alert status. That means the eruption could threaten anyone within a 3-mile radius. But she isn't afraid. If there is an emergency, she says her neighbors will help her evacuate. But while Ibu Temu relies on her friends, others who live nearby rely on smartphones. That includes the village preparedness team, who get official updates on WhatsApp and repeat them through loudspeakers. This information used to come from the radio through a local station. Local farmer Mujianto opens the door to a concrete building that used to be the station. It's silent and dusty. Mujianto points to the empty corners of the room, explaining that this used to be the main broadcast booth. In the early 2000s, warnings sent by the government often didn't reach Merapi's remote mountain villages. So, some residents got together, pooled their own money, and built the studio from scratch. It was built entirely by farmers. They operated at night because the DJs were working the fields during the day. By 2006, they expanded, linking up with other grassroots stations to form Jalin Merapi, a unified community-run early warning radio system.

0: The network thrived on live reports from farmers working near the crater, combined with local talk shows about agriculture and community life. The system wasn't perfect. In 2010, a cataclysmic eruption blanketed the slopes in 14 inches of hot and heavy gray ash. It killed over 350 people and forced roughly 350,000 to evacuate. And right when the community needed information the most, the radio waves went dead. The eruption knocked out the regional power grid. Without electricity, the transmitters died, leaving the airwaves silent. So evacuation orders were blasted throughout loudspeakers. The community was able to revive programming after that eruption, but the station was facing another threat: digital technology. On the wall of the defunct studio, there are two empty microphone stands, but the mixing boards are gone. Mugiento says they broke down during the COVID-19 pandemic, and the community couldn't afford to repair them. But the silence of this room isn't just because of broken hardware. Mugiento says the culture has taken a 180-degree turn. Audiences today don't want to just listen to a voice. They want visuals. They want live YouTube streams and TikTok creators showing them the active volcano. Mugiento worries about what happens when information is driven purely by algorithms. He says digital platforms care about what goes viral, not necessarily what is true or local. On the old community radio frequencies, neighbors trusted the voices on the air because they knew the broadcasters were the same farmers working the fields next to them. Today, when he's not farming, Mugiento fact-checks stories he finds online and forwards verified updates to his neighborhood group chats. The man tasked with reading the mountain spirit is also a digital convert. Maasi is the official gatekeeper of Mount Merapi, appointed by the local government. Traditionally, the gatekeeper monitored the volcano through ancestral rituals and dreams and used these to warn residents of an eruption. Maasi admits that reading the volcano through spiritual whispers or prophetic dreams is difficult nowadays. Skeptical younger generations see it simply as folklore, so the spiritual gatekeeper modernized his toolkit. When he receives symbolic signs of the mountain, he doesn't just pray. He opens WhatsApp. He says it's easier now. He coordinates with the community via text, but insists he will never use his traditional authority to declare an emergency. For that, the spiritual guardian relies entirely on the government's high-tech seismic sensors. Even though digital signals have replaced radio frequencies, one thing remains the same. By the front door of nearly every home sits a tas persiapan, a ready bag filled with birth certificates and land deeds. Villagers remain ready to run whenever an eruption is imminent, however they hear about it. For The World, I'm Naina Rao on Mount Merapi, Indonesia.
1: More than 15 million people across the globe live with spinal cord injuries, which can permanently affect mobility. So when an experimental treatment in Brazil yielded promising results, hopes ran high. But the process to make that promising science widely available to the public is slow. The World's Julia Frenza has our story.
2: Bruno Freitas was an active and lively 23-year-old when he went on a road trip with his parents. He was sleeping as his father drove, and they got into an accident. He woke up in the hospital.
3: I was with no movements, and that was very hard. Mentally talking, it was very hard because I had a complete spinal cord injury.
2: His diagnosis was tetraplegia, meaning he had no movement from the neck down. However, before Freitas woke up, doctors gave him a trial treatment that his family agreed to. A protein called polylaminin was injected into his spinal cord.
3: 3 weeks after my surgery, I had my first movement. That was my big toe for my right foot. And it was a victory when I had this movement.
2: After 2 years of intense physiotherapy and with support from his family, he regained more movement and eventually made a full recovery. This was seen as revolutionary. Unlike skin or muscle, damaged nerve fibers in the brain and spinal cord

0: usually don't regenerate on their own, making spinal cord injury a permanent condition. But this wasn't the case for Freitas.
1: My diagnosis was tetraplegia, and I'm here walking. I can work, I can go to the gym, I can ride a bike, I can drive, I can cook. So I believe it's the dream of a lot of people with this injury.
0: The process of developing this treatment began more than 20 years ago. Dr. Tatiana Sampaio was studying a protein called laminin found in human placentas. She was changing the protein's pH when it began organizing into larger structures.
2: This was exactly the moment when I realized that something special was happening, was going on. And then it took me two decades to understand what it was.
0: Sampaio began to wonder whether polylaminin, the synthetic version of the protein, could be used to reestablish the connection between the spinal cord and the brain. To test this, she would need as much help as possible. Inside Brazil's public university system, Sampaio had fewer resources than US research centers, but she did have students and collaborators who believed the work mattered.
2: And here, people are more ideological. Not everywhere. It's easier to find people who really believe that what they are doing is what they say they are doing is really what they are doing.
0: João Mendes is a Brazilian scientist who collaborated with Sampaio on her early studies. He says the treatment developed thanks to a broad, multidisciplinary network centered on the promise of Sampaio's earliest findings.
3: So the nice thing about Tatiana, the nice thing about this project is that she managed to interest a lot of us. She enrolled 20 people more, maybe more, 30 or 40 people helped her.
0: The team moved from testing polylaminin in cells to testing in animals and finally in humans. That's when Bruno Freitas got the treatment. As his story spread, the treatment attracted attention from patients and families desperate for options. Polylaminin is still experimental. Patients who got the treatment after Freitas are showing significant progress. Sampaio has not reached any conclusions yet, but she is optimistic.
2: This is not considered scientific proof, but this is show something, right? So, because of this information, because of this result, people became very excited and interested and hopeful. People decided to lose entire hope, and I think this is okay. And I think that science is just going to have to wait to see what's going to come out of this.
0: And they may have to wait a long time. Clinical trials to move the treatment to wider use have begun. Some patients are even going to court to try to participate in trials, even as questions remain about who should qualify. Susan Harkma is a spinal cord injury expert who was not involved in Sampaio's work. She says the time between experimental success and routine treatment is significant.
4: So it's a very long process, and it's not just simply you've done, landmark science and have shown something, very promising. There's still a very long pathway to get to scalable.
0: If the treatment gets approved, Sampaio aims to distribute it through the Brazilian public health system. That would reduce the amount of money she makes, but increase the number of people who can access treatment. Even then, it would only be available to people who have just suffered an accident.
2: So I think the most important things people have to keep in mind is that we have, there is nothing we can do at the moment for people who already have a spinal cord injury. We are working for this. We hope that we'll get there, but we are still on the way.
0: For Sampaio, that uncertainty is not a reason to abandon hope. At the same time, she says hope has to stay grounded in science.
2: I think that science is very useful and is good and it helps people. You should use it, but I'm not a

0: devote of it. It's not a religion for me, it's just science, it's an activity, not a religion.
1: Bruno Freitas' recovery has changed what many people previously thought was impossible. For now, though, the treatment stands not as a miracle cure or as false hope, but as science still in progress. For The Word, I'm Julia França.
2: And now, a culinary tip. If life gives you lemons, sure, you could make lemonade, but you could also make pickles, and those are so much more interesting. When reporter Duri Buscarin was gifted a bunch of lemons, that was the path she chose, which led her into the world of Turkish pickling. This is her story from Istanbul.
3: Every Istanbul neighborhood worth its salt has a pickle shop, and in mine, it's called Asri Turşucu. They've been here since 1938.
4: Erik, bamya, sarı kiraz, kumkar.
3: Yusuf Esser leads a tour. There are pickled plums, pickled okra, yellow cherries. The front windows are piled high with these big glass jars full of every type you can imagine. Tiny spicy peppers to cut the grease of a kebab, strings of dark green wild thyme and bright orange carrots. Like most Turkish pickles, these are fermented in a salt brine only. No vinegar, no lemon juice. Esser says that's the best way to make sure they retain all of those probiotics that make pickles so good for your gut. He won't let you leave without a cup of deep purple pickle juice, filled with a selection of fresh pickles from the shop. Here in Turkey, people make their own pickles at home, too. I visited a weekend pickle workshop in the heart of Istanbul, where hip young Turks reconnect with an old practice. The workshops are run by Begum Yaramanca, the pickle queen of Turkey. She's published two cookbooks completely devoted to pickles, a passion that began while attending culinary school in the United States, because she couldn't get Turkish pickles through customs.
5: I wasn't able to bring my own pickle from Turkey, so I was taught at school, so I started doing pickling at home.
3: She experimented with sauerkraut, kimchi. She learned that humans have made pickles in every corner of the world. Pickles appear in early Chinese manuscripts and Geoffrey Chaucer's Canterbury Tales from the 15th century. There's archaeological evidence that 4,000 years ago, people in what's now Iraq were pickling cucumbers that they grew from seeds imported from India.
5: I saw how the process is kind of degenerated over the years, you know, how it went away from artisanal thing towards more industrial and more unhealthy.
3: Today, Yaramanca's pickles are art in a jar. She makes cornichons with pink bougainvillea flowers and dark purple basil. Whole garlic cloves are fermented with golden turmeric and fresh ginger. It's a fragrant floral herbal bonanza. And so I ask her advice.
6: What would you do with, like, 5 kilos of lemons?
3: She considers.
5: Okay, so I would go to Morocco, actually, and use their preserved lemon recipe.
3: These lemons are preserved in coarse salt. Pickled lemons aren't popular in Turkey, but they're a key ingredient in Moroccan tangine, Cambodian chicken soup, and as a condiment for many Indian curries.
5: You can add some sumac, turmeric, a little bit of ginger would go well, a little bit of garlic. Actually, you can mince them. Black peppers would be nice.
3: Traditionally, most Moroccan preserved lemons use just the rind, but Yaramanca likes the depth that comes when you include the pulp, too.
5: You can do dips. You can do it in olive oil braised dishes. You can add it to fish. You can add it to sautés. You can add it to your drinks. I'm sure you'll love it.
3: Armed with this knowledge and Yaramanca's personal recipe, I went back to my lemons. I threw on a podcast, sterilized some jars. After a while, I decided that maybe the idea of making sweet lemonade out of life's sourness misses the point. We all get lemons. There are times in life that are so bitter, no amount of sugar can make you forget it or help you heal. Maybe what we're supposed to do is remember things, process them slowly, and little by little, see what we can learn from them. Maybe when life gives you lemons, it's okay to make pickles too. For The World, I'm Duri Buscarin in Istanbul.
2: That story is one of our favorites from The Vault. Duri reported it in 2023.

0: This is The World. I'm Carolyn Beeler. British painter David Hockney, one of the most influential and recognizable artists of our time, has died. He passed away peacefully at home in London at 88, according to his publicist. Hockney's fame really took off with his paintings of L.A. in the 1960s that captured the bright, sunny glitz of Southern California. But his story began and ended in England, where he grew up in a working-class family and became a lightning rod for controversy dating all the way back to art school. Vanity Fair contributing editor Mark Rozo wrote an obituary for the artist. He told me earlier today that Hockney's death marks the end of a chapter of art history.
1: Iconic is an overused word, but in the literal sense, there was something iconic about David Hockney, the person, you know, with his colorful suits and, you know, beanie caps and the bottle blonde hair and the round glasses. He became a kind of living embodiment of his work and seemed to always be a tremendously familiar figure, both within the absolute upper echelons of the art world and with the public at large in a way that's pretty unusual.
0: You have painted quite the picture of Hockney himself. I'm going to ask you to do the same for his work. Can you perhaps pick a favorite painting and describe what it looks like, what his style was, or at least one of his styles to help us picture that?
1: Wow, what a tough question that is, because he never stopped evolving. I mean, he was a master of color. And, you know, I say that with also wanting to acknowledge his immense skill and virtuosity as a draftsman. So behind all the experiments with color, there was some serious architecture in terms of line behind it all. Among my favorites, I would have to say is, the double portrait that he did of his good friends Celia Birtwell and Ossie Clarke in the early 70s. They're in a London interior. It's sort of ferny in that picture. I feel like you can practically get the aroma of life in the early 70s, you know, whatever that aroma was. I mean, maybe that was cannabis mixed with Neutrogena, you know, rain bath. And that is one that for me is a favorite. And of course, for the world, I think, a real Hockney favorite, aside from the splash paintings, Bigger Splash and Splash, would be very famous.
0: Paintings set in L.A.
1: Those are two of the most well-known paintings of Hockney set in L.A., depicting a splash in a swimming pool. And, you know, the other one I'd want to call out, which is one that's probably familiar to so many people, is called Portrait of an Artist, and it depicts Hockney's once upon a time lover, partner, Peter Schlesinger, standing at the edge of a pool while there's a swimmer inside of the pool. That's from 1972. Might be Hockney's most famous work.
0: Mark, I want to get into his backstory a little bit. I understand David Hockney grew up in a family that was both working class and unconventional. What do you know about his upbringing and how it shaped him?
1: Well, David Hockney grew up in a city, really, called Bradford, which is adjacent to Leeds, in the industrial midsection, if you will, of England. His parents and his siblings were frequent subjects of his portraiture. And the family, I think, was always supremely important to Hockney, which is interesting to us because he seems like such a figure of unconventionality in terms of his personal presentation. Of course, he is revered as a kind of a queer icon as well, and someone who is

0: really sort of out there about his orientation, you know, at a time when it was rare, let's say.
1: And it was illegal when he was a young artist just starting out. He was very out, very gay. Can you tell me about what he did that kind of drew attention to that fact that he was pushing against the norms at the time?
0: He just seemed to be able to just delight in being himself. There was not a whole lot of self-consciousness about the fact that he was gay, and he started to do these quote-unquote gay paintings, including the most famous one was called We Two Boys Together Clinging. And, you know, he was unabashed about his sexuality, and as I write in the piece, he used charm and honesty, really, as a way to make his position in the world clear and also to ward off prejudice.
1: You mentioned his charm. Can you give me an example of his charm working for him?
0: Boy, he was extremely gregarious, an incredible conversationalist, incredibly hard worker. He got up every morning and worked. He really, really pushed himself. But I think that just he had this innate charm that just suffused his being and showed up on his canvases in a pretty apparent way that, you know, leads maybe to the question of Hockney's reputation, which is both extremely exalted and yet, you know, has been called into doubt in some quarters.
1: Tell me more about that. Where does he sit kind of in the world of, or the history of art? What will he be most remembered for?
0: I think several of his works will always be remembered. I think that he will be seen as an embodiment of a certain turning point in art history that was moving away from the sort of brushy, angsty machismo of abstract expressionism into pop art. And I think he'll be remembered, too, as an artist, again, unusually, who had this impact on the art world and art history that you could liken maybe to somebody like Andy Warhol, and yet had this enormous appeal with the general public. Having gone to several Hockney exhibitions, I can tell you, people would turn out for these things. It would be a madhouse. Mm. And sometimes, you know, that massive popularity didn't always serve him so well with his critics.
1: Tell me more about that. Is it just that something being accessible and popular calls into question how artistic, in quotes, it is?
0: Yeah, I think so. I mean, this is a real head scratcher about modern art in general, I think. I feel like Hockney very consciously dared to be playful and to make these really beautiful things and brought a certain pleasure principle into the creation of art. But in the end, I mean, for me, I think he's a remarkable, remarkable artist. And that feeling of amazement that he would go on year to year to year in a state of constant exploration and reinvention, and to do it to the very end as a painter. At the end of the day, Hockney was a painter, always wanted to be a painter, and that's what he did.
1: Vanity Fair's Mark Rozzo on the late painter David Hockney. That's it for us today. Find us online anytime at theworld.org and check out more of our original reporting on YouTube. We are at The World News, GBH. I'm Carolyn Beeler. Have a wonderful weekend.
2: The World's theme music is composed by Ned Porter. The World is a co-production of GBH Boston and PRX.

0: That was The World from PRX. The program was recorded earlier in the day.
1: The following program was previously recorded by NHK World Japan.
2: This is Asian View from NHK World Japan. I'm Yoshioka Sawara. A Thai court has sentenced two men to death after finding them guilty of a 2015 Bangkok bombing that killed 20 people. The men from China's Xinjiang Uyghur Autonomous Region were charged with murder and other crimes over the explosion at the popular Erawan Shrine. The blast also injured more than 120 people, including foreign tourists. The two men denied the charges.

0: Tarar says they included a training center and a hideout for a militant group near the Afghan border. He says the operations were in retaliation for recent terrorist attacks in Pakistan. India says three of its citizens who are members of a commercial tanker crew have died following a U.S. strike on the ship off the coast of Oman. U.S. Central Command said its forces disabled the tanker after the crew repeatedly failed to comply with directions from American forces. It said they were trying to transport oil from Iran. India's foreign ministry says the targeting of commercial shipping and civilian infrastructure in the region must stop immediately. This is NHK World Japan.
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10: From CBC News, the world is sour. I'm Neil Kumar. There are strong signals that a deal between Iran and the United States could be close. Pakistan's prime minister has been mediating the talks. He says a final deal has been reached and peace has never been as close. In a Canadian exclusive, CBC News is reporting from Iran with permission of the government, which imposes restrictions on international journalists. However, they do not check our material before it's published or broadcast. Our senior international correspondent, Margaret Evans, is in Tehran tonight.
11: Western commentators have been counting the times that Donald Trump has falsely said they're on the verge of an agreement, and Iranians have been doing the same thing. And people here will point out that the last two times that Israel and the United States attacked, Iran was already talking to the Americans. So I think there's genuine fear that this agreement, which is just an interim agreement designed to get them to the real negotiations, may well collapse, and that if it doesn't, the next one will. We have been hearing some of the detail about the proposal on Iranian state television. The foreign minister, Abbas Araghchi, has been appearing live, and he said that a deal is imminent, but he's cautioning that there could still be changes, and said that this agreement will include an end to fighting on all fronts, including Lebanon. He believes Israel is against the deal. Israel does not believe that Iran will give up its nuclear weapons ever, and it's being seen as a real test for Donald Trump about whether or not he can bring Israel on side.
12: Margaret Evans, CBC News, Tehran.
10: President Donald Trump says that a U.S. strike has killed Hector Rutherford Guerrero Flores. He's the infamous leader of the Tres de Aragua gang. The gang has been labeled by the United States as a terrorist organization. Pentagon Chief Pete Hegseth posted on X to say that the strike was conducted earlier this week. In Quebec, a secularism law is frustrating parents in Outaouais. A school board's parents committee says a mother was told she could not take part in a fall school event unless she removes her hijab. Kimberly Molina has reaction.
13: I think it's extremely unfortunate because she's not able to experience a beautiful moment with her child.
14: Ilham Abdi wears a hijab as she picks up her child from a school in Hull.
13: In this case, as a volunteer, she was not working, so she should have the right to be able to be included to see her children.
14: The school board Portage de l'Outaouais says a parent volunteer is subject to the ban, while the Office of Quebec's Minister of Education says any parent who wants to volunteer at their child's school must do so without religious symbols. Jérôme Maltais is vice president of Quebec's Federation of Parents Committees. He says there are challenges with how the law is being applied.
15: If they cannot volunteer because they're wearing a religious sign, are we going to punish our kids so they don't get like the rewarding activity at the end of the year?
14: Kimberly Molina, CBC News, Ottawa.

0: SpaceX stocks have closed above $16 US per share. The initial public offering now sets the value of the company at more than $2 trillion. That also makes the owner, Elon Musk, the world's first trillionaire. Peter Armstrong reports.
1: SpaceX put satellites in space, built out XAI, an artificial intelligence company founded by Musk, and reinvented the process of getting just about anything into orbit. Investors were enthusiastic, driving the stock up after it debuted.
2: That is a very successful launch.
1: That's Colin Szyzinski, a portfolio manager with SIA Wealth Management. He says the IPO went about as well as anyone could have imagined, but he says there are risks involved in investing in any IPO.
2: It doesn't have a history as a public company. It doesn't have a history of reporting earnings as a public company.
1: For now, at least, investors shrugged off those concerns. And a lot of people got very rich. Musk himself became the world's first trillionaire. Early investors made billions. Among them, the Ontario Teachers' Pension Plan. That fund invested $300 million 7 years ago, a stake now worth nearly $12 billion. Peter Armstrong, CBC News, Toronto.
0: And that is The World This Hour. For CBC News, I'm Neil Kumar.
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4: Look, every Spielberg movie is an event, but I'm really excited about Disclosure Day because it's got all the things that you would want out of a Spielberg movie. You got aliens, you got a government cover-up, you got car chases, you got moments that are trying to make you weep. But does Disclosure Day rise to the standard that he set with E.T. in Jurassic Park? I'm El Amin Abdul Mahmoud, and this is Commotion. Rad Simon Play is here, Adam Naiman is here, Ashley Ray is here. Hello to all of you.
5: Hello.
6: Hey.
4: I feel like I should be saying hello to you in like the alien clicking that Emily Blunt. But I'm not going to do that because it sounds like that on the radio. Okay, let's just get right to it. Have a listen to this.
7: Good morning, Kansas City. Let's take a look at today. Today is...
8: Do you understand what she's saying?
7: I hear her. It's gibberish. I can't understand it.
8: And I can.
4: I can. That is a trailer for the new Steven Spielberg movie. It's called Disclosure Day. You got Josh O'Connor. You got Emily Blunt. Brad, I'm going to ask you to do us the favor of setting this up for us. What are we getting in Disclosure Day?
5: I mean, in some sense, you're getting Steven Spielberg returning to the territory of Close Encounters of the Third Kind and E.T., right? Because once again, they are out there, right? But this time, I mean, this is mainly like a chase movie and a whistleblower movie, right? Because you got basically Josh O'Connor and Emily Blunt. They are the ones, they're of the truth is out there camp, you know, trying to spread the word that the aliens, not only are they out there, they've been living among us, or they've been among humans for a long time. Yeah. And not only that, but there is also this this paramilitary agency that holds top secrets that have been not only lying to the public and hiding the fact that aliens are among us, but also torturing aliens in these kind of inhumane, violent experiments for all these years, which is what basically radicalizes the Josh O'Connor, Emily Blunt character to then want to spread the truth about the existence.
4: And
5: And that's how you get this this chase movie where, you know, they're driving cars through farmhouses and they're jumping on moving trains and even like just navigating a newsroom with the typical Spielbergian flair. Like he literally has a newsroom scene that just looks amazing because of how he moves through that action. And the whole while, like, you know, when I talk about these truth teller characters, of course Emily Blunt is the standout here as the weather woman who you heard with the clicking sounds. She also takes on these kind of, Spielberg kind of plays with her being a sort of a religious figure as a truth teller. I mean, she is a news person. She's out there to spread the word. She literally speaks in tongue at some point. And ultimately she's someone who has this, like, they both understand this alien language. She has a certain superpower. Her superpower is really empathy. You know, she's an empath. She could see the hurt in people. And that's where Spielberg will insist, ultimately, this movie is all about empathy.
4: Okay, I have so many questions just based on the premise alone. But to me, Adam, everything that Rad just outlined is like, those are the things that I generally associate with Spielberg, right? Like, these are like, he kind of set the standard for how we look at those things, the way that we receive a lot of that kind of filmmaking. When you think about this movie, how does it measure up to his previous gigantic movies?
9: What's a

0: double bind, right? Because it can't measure up to them in some ways. Those movies are deep in the collective memory, the collective unconscious. He put them there.
1: He did that.
0: So in some ways, that's the real subject of the movie. Not can Steven Spielberg measure up, though that's not part of it, because this movie is constructed as a highlight reel, not just through his sci-fi movies. Like, there's elements of the Sugarland Express in this movie. Rad mentioned The Newsroom. I think it's a very post-coded movie, right down to the Richard Nixon cameos in both of them. The Daniel Kellner's name sounds an awful lot like Daniel Ellsberg in the Pentagon Papers.
1: Yeah. I mean,
0: there is that self-citation. To me, there's like the two questions. There's the interpretive lens of seeing it through Spielberg or contemporary geopolitics, which, believe me, there's a lot we could talk about. But then there's also the question of just how does it work as a movie? The reason we have so much invested in Steven Spielberg is because when he's good, his things work perfectly as movies and they are entertaining and people eat their popcorn and then you write the dissertation.
1: Yeah.
0: To me, the dissertation on this movie is way more interesting than the entertainment value, which is variable. Some of the craft is really kinetic and exhilarating and some of it is sloppy.
1: Yeah.
0: Some of the sense of convergence is really urgent and some of it is so circuitous and makes so little sense. And I'm not a plot guy.
2: You're sitting there going like, hey, you set this up. How could you not pay that off? That's not you normally.
0: No, but what I am is someone who feels that when Spielberg is good, you feel like you are in safe hands and dexterous hands. And here those hands are they vary from kind of firm to shaky, and it makes for an odd viewing experience. It's comforting, but it's frustrating. And then there's also this little matter of like, how is a movie written?
1: Yeah.
0: And while it's Spielberg's story, it's David Koepp's script.
1: Yeah.
0: And there's some disparity there.
2: Okay. I'm interested in that, that particular dichotomy, Ashley, the idea of as a dissertation, this movie is very interesting as a sort of a thriller blockbuster. Maybe it's a bit uneven for Adam. How did you receive it as like, hey, it's the first weekend of summer. We're going to go see a movie and I want some popcorn. Did you receive it that way?
3: I did.
2: Let's go.
3: I was all in. I had my popcorn. I was all in. I got to go to a press screening that usually they're kind of boring. Press, we've seen these things. We don't care. We don't react in the theater. But there were a lot of influencers and regular people who also were just in on the ride. We were all gasping and jumping when we were supposed to. So I didn't have my expectations. I am not a big summer blockbuster person, but this made me kind of go, we're back. Something that isn't based on nostalgia or a franchise. And I had fun. Colin Firth, always great. Colman Domingo, come. It was a fun watch. I had fun with people.
1: Yeah.
3: I do think there is this deep message. I don't feel it's as heavy or hitting you in the head as something like Don't Look Up. And to me, it felt secondary to how much fun I was having.
2: Yeah, Adam, Ashley. That's what it sounds like when a fun person goes to see a movie.
4: Her saying she enjoyed herself with the influencers felt like a real backhanded jab at her. I was like, what?
0: No, it wasn't the influencers. It was the regular people.
3: I was like, yes. Yeah, man. Like, aliens.
2: Well, okay, but to that point, though, like, okay, I want to do both things. I want to have fun with this conversation, but also, like, the fact that Spielberg is the one that wants to do this with this movie, that's the thing that can't be ignored, right? Like, I mean, like, listen, the last time we talked about the last Scorsese movie, and Scorsese is his 80s, he's going back and revisiting some of the images that he gave us, but subverting them in certain ways. Spielberg, 79 years old, going back to some of the images that he gave us, but also subverting them in certain ways, or at least interested in playing with them. Does this feel like to you, Rad, like it's a movie where Spielberg is trying to say, these are all the ways that I set you up to think about the world and think about your imagination, think about space and think about aliens, but also I'm coming at it from a different perspective because maybe you didn't hear me clearly.
4: Well, you know, I mean, first of all, I think your Scorsese comparison is interesting because in a way, this feels like a coda to Close Encounters and E.T. in the way that Irishman felt like a coda to Goodfellas and Casino, where it's like you're in the same territory, but you're adding another chapter to see like, okay, what happens next, right? So plot-wise, and of course, Adam mentioned all the other ways he's kind of referencing his own whole canon. And we were talking about this earlier, but like how relevant how functional is kind of Steven Spielberg's ethos today? Like how his sentimentality, his ideas of empathy and building empathy and building connections, how relevant, how much can we connect to that in this moment? Because this is a movie that is very much Spielberg trying to reassert some of his themes in the world of today. And when I say the world of today, you watch this movie, it is a world that is on the brink of World War III. There's all of these violent conflicts happening all over the place. There is this extra or this agency that you uses this it's not a government agency, but a paramilitary agency, a corrupt agency that uses technology to surveil and to manipulate.

0: the public. Yeah. It's the public is being lied to. Like all of these things that resonate. The fact that I mentioned how these truth tellers are radicalized by videos of violence done to these alien figures. Yeah. You can see how so many protests of today that makes me think of how people are radicalized by seeing Gaza, the footage of carnage in Gaza. Yeah. So there's all these ways where this movie is gesturing to our world without being pointed at about it. In fact, the opening scene is a wrestling match. Mm. A wrestling match where the wrestlers are wearing blue and red, right? Meanwhile, in the stands is Josh O'Connor's character carrying the secrets of the world while he's being chased by these agents. So it's almost like the spectacle of bipartisan politics is there in the wrestling match where these wrestlers tear each other apart. But there's bigger things happening, bigger things that could connect the world.
1: Yeah.
0: And I feel like, you know, so Spielberg is trying to be like, you know, they're like all of this bickering of the world. Yeah. Like we could set this as there's possibly some wondrous hope out there that could help us connect us better, that can get CNN and Fox News to report on the same story in the same way and get us all on the same page.
2: But of course, this is making a movie saying you didn't quite understand me. Is Spielberg also doing the same thing here?
1: Well, it's interesting. Spielberg, Rad is talking about the imagery. I mean, Spielberg makes images like We Breathe. It's effortless for him. He conveys visual information. It's not that he's not trying, but it's effortless for him. I mean, this is a vocabulary that he speaks eloquently.
2: Yeah.
1: It's when the movie tries to say things that it either fails at articulating them or without spoiling the end, it can't really go into them. It's kind of like the movie is like, you're going to hear the most beautiful music ever, and then you don't hear the symphony. I mean, in Close Encounters of the Third Kind, those notes don't say anything, but they give the movie a shape and some fulfillment, and an experience is conveyed. Here he comes right up to the edge of being like, and here's what I've got.
2: Yeah.
1: And then it's like the generous reading is it's ambivalent. Project yourself into it. Or the negative reading is he doesn't have much except for the idea it would be good if we all listened to one thing.
2: Mm.
1: I think what he wants us to listen to, not narcissistically, I want to be clear, not narcissistically, but nostalgically, is him and a very old-fashioned liberal 70s to 90s coded idea of the media, which is you could all switch on one channel. I agree with Ashley that it's not like don't look up, but it's kind of like just look here. and if you look here, it'll be fine.
2: Be okay.
1: And the fact that the news anchor, as a few people have pointed out, she's very AOC coded. And so the way that she looks is very interesting. This anchor towards the end, not Emily Blunt, obviously, but this woman who's sort of managing this feed near the end where the revelations are coming. And yet she keeps saying, oh my God, I can't believe what I'm seeing, what I'm feeling. And I'm like, I don't believe it either because I don't feel it.
2: I see.
1: The insistence, the more the movie insists on feeling, at least for me, and it's not because I'm an irregular person. I'm a very regular person. The more I was looking at the monitor. The more the movie insists on feeling, the more the feeling got drained out or reminded me nostalgically of how when I even think about the end of E.T.
2: Yeah.
1: As an 80s baby, I tear up.
2: Yeah.
1: But I don't. For me, I don't hear.
2: I'll tell you this. Everything that you guys just said made me want to go see Disclosure Day. I have not seen it yet. Just to have the experience of like, it's this battle of am I thinking or am I feeling and where do I end up falling on that spectrum? We got to leave it there on this movie. My name is Alamin Abdul Mahmoud and this is Commotion. Ashley Ray is here and Rad Seven Play is here and Adam Naiman is here. So I want to talk about something that we've been talking about before. Like last week on the show, we talked about the movie Obsession. Just to remind folks, Obsession, it's an indie horror movie, costs $750,000 to make. Currently projected to make $250 million worldwide. So this week, the film's art director, Sally Choi, she went viral on Instagram because she revealed that she made $6,700 after tax for her work on set. That's not a lot of money, but that's based on a rate of $300 per day for about a month of filming. Ashley, I'm going to go to you on this because that post has kind of like sparked a lot of debate, a lot of conversation about whether workers should be entitled to a bit of a piece of the pie if a low budget film kind of ends up blowing up the way that it did. You've worked on a bunch of sets that don't have a lot of money. How are you feeling about Sally's decision to go real public with her receipts?
3: Yeah, I mean, you know, you make a decision in the creative industry. It is a constant decision of do I pay my bills? Do I follow my craft and my passions? I have been on Netflix shows where I'm paid a $700 day rate and I know they're going to make hundreds of thousands off of this. Mm. And I've done indie movies that I'm just incredibly passionate about that I know I will be lucky if I get lunch on. And you make those decisions because sadly, that is our industry. It can't be entirely driven by people who want a lot of money or can afford to pay a lot, because then that poor art kid who wants to make a tiny film can't do it. So you accept those things. It isn't like she took this position not knowing the rate, not knowing that it wasn't a union production. So you negotiate.

0: it with yourself what you can do. And I do think we all want a better world. We all want a world where it is normal to negotiate for earning from the back end for people who aren't just actors or below the line, you know, crew members.
1: Yeah.
0: And we all want that, but it is not the norm right now. It's something you have to advocate for yourself. And I think a lot of newer people in the industry don't know they have to speak up for themselves. Yeah. This isn't an industry where that rich corporation is going to look out for you and go, oh my gosh, you don't know that, you should ask for back end. You should put this in your contract. You should ask. That's not going to happen. So I think that's the frustrating part for someone who is new in this industry. The person who brought this all up had only done one credit before this. And so I think for her, it was a lot of shock of like, wait, this is how it works. And yes, and that's what we've been trying to change. That's why we went on strikes. But that's not really happening yet.
1: I was going to say, like, the degree, like, when I see those posts from Sally, like, my reaction to them isn't, hey, it's illegal for you to not give me this money. It's more like a, you should, you know, wouldn't it be nice, because this movie made a lot of money. It's like kind of like the right thing to do sort of tone. In her post, Sally says that she hopes this revelation and others can maybe turn a tide in the industry, Rad. Can you see that happening through like a call out posts like this one?
2: Yeah, I mean, I could see it happening because it's not like the structures aren't there for this happening. Like, we've There's precedents. Yeah, like you've had like the guy, you know, the movies like Sing Sing and Jockey where everyone gets paid the same rate, right? Yeah. And there's an equity participation with everyone involved. Ben Affleck and Matt Damon's company, Artist Equity, it's based on that model where everyone has kind of a participation stake. They get an equity stake in the project.
1: And I love a praise for Ben Affleck moment, so thank you for
2: It comes few and far between for me. But, you know, I mean, and then, you know, like, and the thing is, like, the interesting thing about their deal is that, because even like, you know, in the era of streaming, you don't often get back ends and royalties, right? Like, there's no box office participation, but then Netflix, Ben Affleck and Matt Damon, their company, Artist Equity, has some deal with Netflix where all the participants get a bonus based on viewership numbers, right? Yeah. So there's models, right? In terms of Sally's post, so maybe she can shame everyone into doing some version of that.
1: That's the hope, I think.
2: The unfortunate thing for her is she won't get a part of that because the unfortunate thing about anyone who speaks out, even if they're speaking out about something that is right and justifiable, they will be the ones that get punished for it, for not being grateful, for taking it public. And so that's the sad reality of, you know, saying the right thing, maybe in a way that kind of bites the hand that feeds.
1: Yeah, I mean, the reality is, like, you know, like, if you work on set, if you work on a film, like, you get paid up front, you don't benefit from the, you know, from how much money the movie ends up making. But Adam, to quote Moneyball at you, you know, the first person through the wall, you know, always gets bloodied. And there's something to be said about someone like Sally saying, I'll take the hit, but I got to point something like this out.
3: This was her disclosure day. And I do think that if she was a pasty white dude like Curry Barker, people would jump on her an awful lot less because the tone of the attacks on her are unbelievably nasty on social media, which is separate from the issue that's being raised. I want to zoom out a bit, which is something that Obsession doesn't do with the relentlessly center-focused camera. This movie has broken people's brains. And I don't really want to talk about it as a movie, but because it is this heteropessimist male-female film that in some ways is so ugly, in some ways very naive, in other ways very clever, and it's a horror film and it's made so much money, it is one of the most rancid discourse movies I've seen in a long time.
1: Not as in the discourse is rancid?
2: As in the movie itself is rancid?
3: As in the discourse around the discourse. This kind of rancid movie, and intentionally rancid, is more rancid than I can remember. It is kind of like if the internet had existed when Fatal Attraction came out. Also not a particular, not a particularly good movie, but a movie that got its hands into a can of worms.
1: Yeah.
3: So I'm arguing that even though this post has nothing to do with the content of Obsession and she's not criticizing the movie, the degree to which this went viral is tied a little bit to the YouTube horror thing that's going on with this in backrooms. But this movie in particular, I've observed firsthand, people are very crazed over this film. What people write about it, what people accuse the fans of it of thinking or the haters of it of thinking, it has people just in a tizzy.
1: I hear that. I mean, maybe it's like, I rarely let my cynical side come out, but I'm going to take it for a walk for a moment.
3: It's so fun. You should do it all the time.
1: But I hear that and go, you know what that sounds like? sounds like a strategy. That sounds like a plan to go like, how do you make more movies that sort of deliberately go, this movie's for the discourse. It's not a movie that's necessarily for the filmmaking part.
3: But when you hear that Jason Blum is going to make like $15 million off the movie, he does own the Blumhouse. It is called the Blumhouse. But you're like, he didn't make the movie. He certainly didn't design.

0: behind the sets, you're like, yeah, this is how the industry works. But to Rad's point, sometimes just saying it out loud, or actually point, someone saying it out loud, that is the value.
1: Yeah.
2: And it is also, he invested in it. Like, people, I think, often forget there are these investors who put money to make the movie at all, and they do have to get paid back.
1: Yeah.
2: I mean, and it's also the issue of just union, non-union, and
1: I can't believe you guys made me take my cynical side up for a walk. I'm going to put it back in the cage because I want to shift gears to a movie that is entirely the other side of the vibe of Obsession. So let's talk about this movie that's going to be, I think, I really hope it becomes a big hit.
3: Madam President, we have an emergency. The situation is ongoing, but we have our people monitoring it from every angle.
4: Tell it to me straight.
3: There's a Glamazonian Express headed directly into a massive storm.
4: Now tell it to me gay.
2: Oh!
1: That is a bit of Stop That Train, which is a new action comedy starring RuPaul alongside a bunch of alumni of Drag Race. You get to see their faces. It's just constantly like cameo after cameo after cameo, including, by the way, Ginger Minj and Jujubee. Those two play stewardesses who have to stop this runaway train from going towards disaster. And that's, and then RuPaul, of course, plays the president. Rad, we normally go, hey, Rad, you don't like stuff. Tell us why you don't like this movie. But it turns out, you actually like this movie as much as I do. Why do you like it?
5: I had a good time, man.
2: It was funny.
1: Brad had a good time for once.
5: And also kind of sweet. It was funny and sweet. I think the gags were very fresh. You have a lot of lively, fun performances, not just from the stars that you mentioned, but also like RuPaul and Brooklyn Heights, and even like Sarah Michelle Gellar getting in on this action. It feels like everyone involved was there because they wanted to have a good time with this material, right? It was almost like a passion project. It was only made in 19 days. Adam Shankman kind of steering that. I mean, the movie is very much like, what if the stars of Drag Race remade Airplane? And it delivers on all the joy, I think, that it presents.
1: Yeah.
5: But I also have a soft spot for Adam Shankman. Yeah. Adam Shankman, he's the guy you might know for directing The Wedding Planner and the second Hairspray movie. And I know a lot of it is like him being, he's like a hired hand to liven up these bubblegum projects that you could be very cynical about. Yeah. He kind of won me over with a movie called Bedtime Stories in 2008. It's literally Adam Sandler reading bedtime stories to kids. Like, it's a kid's movie.
1: Adam Shankman's doing a thumbs up. That's how much Bedtime Stories is a hit.
5: Because it's the kind of movie you could be so cynical about, but Adam Shankman really committed to making it fun and lovely. Aww. And so that's, I kind of love that now he gets to do that with a movie that he's not a hired hand on, that he could really it feels like a passion project.
1: Adam Shankman is making his cynical movie critic face, so I'm not going to go to him. Next, I'm going to go to Ashley Ray. Ashley Ray, what's your vibe on Stop That Train?
2: I also liked this one. I got to see great fun movies this week. Yeah. I saw this one also with regular people, and oh my gosh, we were all laughing. I mean, I am biased. A lot of comics I love were in this. Matt Rogers, who we heard, Guy Branum, who worked on Hacks, is absolutely hilarious in it. To me, I felt like it is the better version of that early 2000s silly comedy coming back. You know, we have this scary movie reboot out that is horrible, and this movie captures what that scary movie mess was trying to do by coming back, but it does it so well. I just had a great time. It was so fun.
1: Adam, did it melt your cold heart?
0: I don't know. I have a very warm heart. I watched this movie alone in a creepy dungeon after sending my kids to bed. The movie is very sweet.
1: Yeah.
0: And I think Ashley mentioning the recent scary movie is very instructive, because I kept thinking between them, so why does this work and the other one doesn't? It's not just approach or talent or tone. It's kind of vibes.
1: Yeah.
0: The recent scary movie is interesting as them reclaiming a project that was taken from them by Weinstein. And in that sense, I don't find Scary Movie funny at all, but it's kind of affirmative and triumphant for the Wayanses, but it's not funny.
1: Yeah.
0: This is so low stakes. No one's upset about anything. They are so happy to be hanging out, and there's like a few slightly more famous people on set, and they're happy to be hanging out. I think that when camp is done well by people who are having a good time, even if it's not militant or subversive, it doesn't really express anything except their desire to have a good time.
1: Yeah.
0: That's fine. And to Ashley's point, it's much funnier than the new Scary Movie. Even though I find the new Scary Movie very interesting, this is a better time. Yeah.
1: No, I will say though, I started this movie not sure what to expect, and I caught myself smiling. Like, I didn't realize just how good of a time I was having. Like, there's something about this movie that just kind of sweeps you along with the amount of fun that it's having, to the point where even Rad managed to have fun, and

0: bed.
1: And to, for the record, I did watch it alone in my my bedroom, so I didn't even have the energy of the room. And like in a dungeon, like Adam, so it works. It reaches you where you are.
2: I really appreciate your time. I really appreciate the energy and also the willingness to go regular people, also movie critic dungeons. Did not know that that was the range that existed on the show. Thank you to all of you for coming on the show today. You guys are the best. Thanks again.
1: Thanks for having us.
3: Of course.
2: Thank you. Rad Simon Play and Adam Naiman are film critics in Toronto. They were right here with me in our studio. Ashley Ray is a comedian and podcaster based in Los Angeles. That is it for the show today. My name is Alameen Abdul-Mahmoud, but I gotta tell you, this week, Commotion was produced by Stuart Berman, Ty Callender, Gene Kim, Jess Lowe, and Jane Vancouverden. Our digital producers are Vani Ratabja, Amelia Ekbal, Nathan Chisholm, and Ray Mona. Our engineer is Sam Hashmi. Our director today is Jane Vancouverden. Daniel Grogan and John Perry were our senior producers this week. Our executive producer is Beza Seifa. My name is Alameen Abdul-Mahmoud. I will see you next week, but here's the thing. I'm not gonna be around on Monday and Tuesday. On a Monday, my pal Emil Niazi is going to be filling in. He's going to be talking about the new Olivia Rodrigo album. I'm really excited with that conversation because that album dropped today and I have not had a chance to listen to it yet. I'm really excited. And then on Tuesday, Rad Simon Play himself will be back in this very chair. And then I will see you Wednesday. My name is Alameen. This is Commotion. See you next week.

0: That was the CBC's own Commotion. I'm Ife Chibwetelu. Now, from Australia, no one saw it coming. Incredible moments that changed the course of history.
1: We are in London, at the height of the Industrial Revolution. It is dirty and polluted because, well, it's London at the height of the Industrial Revolution. Now, that is a particularly challenging time if you, my friend, are into gardening.
2: It's a little bit difficult in all that smog to get a few things growing.
1: And yet, people here in London, they are determined, nay, obsessed with plants, trees, botany of all kinds from the furthest reaches of Earth.
2: There was a thirst for plants, exotic plants at the time. And if you wanted plants from different locations, you had to move them.
1: And that is a problem, because transporting these valuable plants from all around the world to London, yeah, it's hard.
2: Only 1 in 1,000 plants arrived back in London alive.
1: Just imagine you spent all this money getting this plant here, you crack open the crate and inside is nothing but soil and dead sticks. But all of that changed when a doctor invented a device that would shift the global balance of power.
2: Through this small box, you can see these very big changes around the world.
1: My name is Mark Fennell, and this is the saga of how a houseplant addict, some exotic botany, and one curious box rewrote the fate of an empire. And no one saw it coming.

0: plants in history tell some interesting stories, and they intersect with a lot of different parts of history, our environment, economy.
1: Say hello to Luke Keogh. He's a curator and historian with one of the biggest smiles I've ever seen on somebody with a PhD.
0: And I often find myself in the 19th century, 18th century, looking at plants in history.
1: And one plant in particular has cropped up a lot in Luke's work. The leaves are delicate, almost like lace. And back in Victorian England, this particular plant was associated with clean air and health because, you know, they didn't have much of that. And thus, this particular plant became a status symbol. Which plant am I talking about?
0: People were collecting ferns. It's even called the fern craze.
1: So if you want ferns, you have to go get them. And the problem with that is that often ferns are very far away. Out of curiosity, when you go and try and get ferns from a faraway place on a boat, how, at this point, was it going for people?
0: At that time, it was hard to move plants because think about, they had to travel on a ship. They needed fresh water to travel. You need someone to care for them on the ship. And so it was quite difficult. Only 1 in 1,000 plants arrived back in London alive. And so as people were moving plants from different colonial locations to back to centres such as London, you weren't really getting many plants that would survive that journey.
1: And so what were the sorts of ways in which people were trying to transport plants?
0: Oh, there were lots of them. So anything from a basket, some of them look a lot like a bookshelf in some ways, and inside it were sort of wire gauze all over the front of it and plants were standing up. There were open boxes, there were caskets that were closed. There were a whole range of ways that people were trying to move plants. But one of the things on a ship was also difficult was that there were rodents, there were different animals eating these plants, and so

0: the wire gauze or these sorts of things meant that they needed to be covered. But one of the biggest issues on board a ship was fresh water and also someone to just take care of those plants on a long journey that was many months long. And so these were quite the challenge. So, yes, there were people offering money and certain sums to come up with an idea of how to move different plants.
1: And so into this story steps a very unlikely inventor. Nathaniel Bagshaw Ward is, if you go through his CV to this point, none of it really screams like person who would rewrite the future of the British Empire with an invention, but he's a doctor, right?
0: Yeah. He's a medical doctor. And if we also think of most botanists in those days were also medical doctors because a doctor needed to know their plants. But yeah, he was a practicing, what we would know today as a GP. He would do his botanizing trips early mornings or on weekends or these sorts of times. And he would also tend his garden at his own place as well.
1: Nathaniel Ward isn't just a doctor and a naturalist. This guy's Rolodex is huge. He's incredibly well-connected.
0: And so this is one of the things that is really important to understand about this early 19th century period is that if you had an interest in plants, let's say, in botany, then you might become connected to many important people of that period of time who are either working at botanic gardens, they're scientists, or they're very well-to-do people. So he knew quite a few people, but he also was just experimenting in a Victorian sort of sense, and he was trying different things with what he could grow inside his house.
1: Now, in Victorian England, having your home packed with rare plants was actually quite trendy. There are some living rooms that would have looked less like houses and more like indoor jungles, including the home of Nathaniel Ward.
0: He had a large family, so I think, you know, his wife, his daughters and his sons were also contributing to the growing greenhouse that was inside his house. Inside his house, there's stories of on the dining room table, there would be an exotic plant there under a bell jar, and this bell jar is glass and it's sitting inside it. There was a box that was filled with alpine plants that had a glass lid, which was taken up to the roof of the house and brought back inside. Sitting on his windowsill was many, many different plants.
1: So there were plants in glass cases littered around Ward's home, but he wasn't just surrounded by plants for aesthetics. Ward was learning about the best conditions in which they grow. It was like a home meets a greenhouse meets a science lab.
0: And so inside his house one day, he is experimenting with a bottle with the cork on top, and he's actually trying to get a chrysalis of a butterfly to hatch. But what he notices inside is a fern that's growing that he couldn't get to grow outside his house on the rock wall because it was so polluted. But inside this bottle, it's growing.
1: What Nathaniel has created by pure accident is a miniature self-sustaining greenhouse, a confined environment for his fern to thrive in, away from London's smog outside, and living off a water cycle created inside the glass enclosure.
0: So he's discovered that plants can grow under glass for long periods of time without watering. Okay, this is the important part of the invention.
1: Ward was amazed, and so he decides to repeat the experiment.
0: Well, that one's sitting there, he's not just content to have one bottle closed up trying to grow plants in it. There's more and more start to spread throughout his house, and he tries different ways, and they might be a bigger case that's got plants inside it and these sorts of things. I would imagine that there were some rocks, there was a little bit of soil or moss in there.
1: Now, just to be clear, Ward didn't invent the idea of people keeping plants alive under glass. People have been playing around with versions of this for a very long time. There's like one example in ancient Rome where vegetables were grown for Emperor Tiberius in carts covered with a thin sheet of selenite. In the 1800s, you start to get something closer to what we would recognise as a greenhouse. These big glass structures, white frames where you could walk around and maybe sit and have tea if you're feeling extremely Victorian. The crucial thing is, at the time, we didn't call them greenhouses.
0: It would have been called a hothouse at that point in time, or orangeries that were part of big castles at the time and these sorts of things. And one of the parts of those was to provide heat for them. But one of the really restricting parts that a lot of people couldn't have a greenhouse at their own location was that glass was very expensive. So glass had a tax on it. therefore, many people

0: people couldn't find access to these. But you see the emergence of middle-class people having greenhouses as attached to their homes as wealth increases throughout this period of time.
1: So Ward has his eureka moment by creating a miniature glasshouse. He's now repeated the experiment on a few different plants around the house over a couple of years. Now the time has come to expand the experiment.
0: The next step was to say, okay, we can grow plants under glass in my home, but can I send plants long distances? Can I send them using this method over a long sea journey?
1: And this is the moment Nathaniel Ward creates the thing that would become his legacy. An object that on the surface looks incredibly humble, but this little box would help fuel global trade, imperial expansion, colonialism on a massive scale. And this is what it looked like. It was inspired by terrarium, so I want you to picture a sturdy wooden box, about the size of a large chest, with big glass panels built into the sides and a peaked glass roof sitting on top. Inside, soil, plants, moisture. Basically, a tiny portable ecosystem. And the front panel, it would swing open so the plants inside could be tended to. And there were handles on the sides so the whole thing could be hauled onto ships and dragged around the world. It doesn't sound revolutionary, but it completely changed what humans could transport across oceans alive.
0: And so they tested it. Plants were put inside. They were then taken onto a ship. And that ship then sailed. Longest journey then known was to Australia. And so they sailed it to Australia.
1: At this point, it's 1833. And getting from England to Australia by ship took around 6 months. So this was not exactly a quick test run. The Wardian cases were kept up on deck where the plants could still get sunlight, while the glass protected them from salt spray, wild weather, and just the general chaos of life at sea. And they specifically placed it on a part of the ship called the poop deck. And before your brain goes there, no, it's not called that because of why you think. It's actually from the Latin word pupus, meaning the stern of a ship, the raised bit at the back, which admittedly is slightly less funny.
0: And it's nice and high, receives lots of sunlight. And so that was an important part of where it had to be placed. Okay, so these plants could grow.
1: Having plants protected from the elements while on a ship was a game changer. And that moisture condensing on the inside of the glass, it created its own water cycle. Now that's really important because fresh water on a ship, very precious. The less water wasted on the plants, the happier the crew tended to be. Although on this particular 1833 voyage to Australia, the captain, Charles Mallard, he was already a massive plant nerd. And he was very happy to have this giant glass plant box taking up space on his ship.
0: The ship travelled through all these different regions, so all these different climatic zones, so through the cold, then across the equator, through quite warm and humid, and then back down to Australia. Stopped at Tasmania, and then finally the ship arrived in Sydney, and this box of plants was taken off the ship and taken up to the Botanic Gardens in Sydney, and then the curator there was able to open the box and see a whole resplendent, thriving group of plants that had come all the way from London.
1: The experiment worked. Two cases of plants travelled all the way from London to Sydney and they arrived happy and they arrived healthy. The box travelled in what would eventually become known as the Wardian case, named after Nathaniel Ward. It was his creation and he was thrilled that the plants arrived safely in Sydney. But remember, Ward was a doctor, so after he created this revolutionary way to transport plants, dude just went back to his day job, treating patients. However, there was another man who saw the Wardian case and immediately realised its potential. A friend of Ward's by the name of George Lottages.
0: Ward's good friend who ran a nursery at Hackney. George Lottages is there, let's say, co-collaborator with Ward. And why Lottages is important, he comes from a long line of nursery owners. Okay, his father, Conrad Lottages, set up the nursery at Hackney, and it was considered one of, if not the most important exotic nursery firms in Europe. Okay, and so from the Hackney nursery, they were sending out plants to all different locations throughout Europe. A lot of the exotic nursery trade was going through that.
1: And so Lottages sets into motion a production line of sorts to create more and more Wardian cases to transport plants from his nursery places all over the world.
0: So within about five

0: 5 years, there's over 500 have been put into circulation. Lottage's nursery firm is very well connected throughout the globe, whether it's botanic gardens in India, Australia, Jamaica. Knowledge of this technology is traveling through all of these networks. Other people start to cotton on to this idea, and then it goes from there.
1: So Ward obviously gets naming rights, but didn't really profit from it, did he?
0: No, he was a pious man. He was also very giving. And there's letters near his end in 1868 where he says, you know, many plantations have been set up with the use of my cases. The government has profited greatly from the use of these cases, but I've never really received anything.
1: Ward wrote about his invention in a book published in 1842, but he never patented it. So technically, Nathaniel Ward didn't own the Wardian case at all. And very quickly, it spread everywhere. Botanic gardens, plant hunters, nurseries. Suddenly, these glass cases were travelling everywhere. China, Tibet, Sri Lanka, Japan. And people just lost their minds over this stuff. When a humble English primrose arrived in Melbourne in the 1850s inside a Wardian case, 3,000 people turned up to see it. But of course, these boxes weren't just carrying ornamental plants. They were carrying plantation crops, tea, quinine, rubber, plants that would generate enormous wealth for the British Empire. And maybe the biggest story of them all is tea.
0: And so in the 1840s, the British really wanted to have their own tea plantations. They sent a chap by the name of Robert Fortune, who went to China to understand the tea industry and also to acquire tea plants to then be taken back to India, where the British had imperial control, and so then they could have their own plantations and control the supply from there.
1: Robert Fortune was a gardener, a plant hunter, and frankly a spy. So in 1848, the East India Company sent him on an undercover mission deep into the interior of China, which at the time was forbidden to foreigners. And the goal was to get tea plants and learn the secrets of tea production. Fortune went like full undercover. Like, he shaved his head, he dressed in Chinese clothing, he disguised himself, which I think we can all agree is extremely normal and definitely not suspicious behaviour. Anyways, guess how Robert Fortune managed to get those tea plants from China to their eventual destination of India.
0: Instructions were given to Robert Fortune to use these Wardian cases to move plants. Now, what's quite interesting about the tea story is that, yes, Fortune found a lot of tea seedlings. Yes, he started to grow them. Yes, he started to move them from China to India quite successfully. But in this process of setting up a tea industry in India is that they also started to look at their own plants there, and they started to realize, oh, wait up, we also have tea here. And so many of the native varieties of Indian tea are the ones that thrive today and we still use. But it was at this moment of impetus of trying to take tea from China to India and using Wardian cases successfully that they were able to start to look at their own plants.
1: Fortune's mission was a massive success. By 1890, India was supplying around 90% of Britain's tea. But of course, India paid a huge price for that success. Vast areas of forest were cleared for plantations, and really only a tiny fraction of the profit stayed in India itself. And tea was just the beginning. Wardian cases also helped move another incredibly valuable resource, this one from Brazil.
0: So rubber is probably one of the really significant stories with the Wardian case that I find interesting. And moving rubber seedlings became really important because they needed to move it from a place that wasn't controlled by the British to a place that would become controlled by the British. And so I'm just going to get a bit geeky in the history of science, is that at this same time, we have a lot of scientists traveling to try and map the biogeography of the world. Okay. And this is really important because if you know what plants grow where, you can also move a plant from one location to a location in which you have imperial control. And so this is where the history of science starts to blend with the history of imperialism. So if you were to take your rubber plantations from Brazil, let's say, and put it in Southeast Asia, which has some very similar biogeographical elements, then you'll be able to have rubber plantations in Southeast Asia.
1: Today, around 80 to 90% of the world's natural rubber comes

0: from Southeast Asia. And that shift can be traced back to two things. One, the Wardian case, and an Englishman named Henry Wickham, who smuggled around 70,000 rubber seeds out of Brazil, got them to Kew Gardens in London, where they grew into seedlings in Kew's greenhouses, and then suddenly the British Empire had the foundations of its own rubber industry.
1: Those seedlings were then packed into Wardian cases, lots of Wardian cases, which were then shipped to places like Singapore or Malaysia, where there were significant plantations being set up. I think it does change lives for Europeans. It also changes lives for many people in Southeast Asia who are forced into these rubber plantations and these sorts of things as well. It also changes people in South America who relied on rubber plantations for their well-being or for finance and these sorts of things, because Brazil didn't want rubber to be taken away. And so that was also a significant part of the story as well.
0: Oh, and there's more. The other incredibly important plant that was transported in a Wardian case, that would be quinine from the cinchona tree.
1: And they led to these very, very large cinchona plantations, which were very important in the 1850s at that point in time. And also the Dutch played a role here. It wasn't just the British, so Dutch went and moved plants, and that was also important for their imperial interests in places around Indonesia. And also there's stories that you read of moving Wardian cases with indentured labourers. So they would be moving them from, let's say, the port all the way up to where the plantation was meant to be.
0: The story of the Wardian case is a complicated one. Yes, on one level it's just about an invention, but it's also about power. Who had the power to move these plants around the world and who didn't? It's about the countless hands these cases passed through, the people who carried them, tended them, loaded them onto ships, and worked on the plantations that followed. It's a story about plants being uprooted from one part of the world and transplanted into another, and the enormous consequences that came with that. And the Wardian case was one of the crucial tools affecting food, science, trade, industry. If you told Nathaniel Ward that his glass plant box would end up reshaping world history, I'm not sure he'd have believed you.
1: I don't think Ward did have much grasp on that, but I think it was a thriving time where things were being moved and there was a lot of changes happening. And so something as efficient as moving, being able to move live plants efficiently was quite important. Part of the reason I got interested in the Wardian case was that it moved all these plants around the world, but it also had a lot of impacts. And so if you're moving an environment from one location to another, there's a lot of unintended consequences.
0: The thing about the Wardian case is that, yes, it was a microenvironment housing a plant, but it also housed soil, which could introduce some nasty things to its new home.
1: They say in one cubic meter of soil are millions of tiny little organisms and these sorts of things. If you're moving a box that's full of soil with plants growing in it, you're actually moving environments from different locations. And so this is one of the impacts of the Wardian case, is that it led to a lot of invasive species to be moved around the globe. It led to a lot of unintended consequences, such as plant pathogens to be moved in this soil and these sorts of things. And part of that does start to come into the end of why they stopped being used in the 20th century.
0: After a century of being used all around the world, the Wardian case was eventually phased out, partially because of its habit of introducing invasive species, but also international transport just got faster. You didn't have to put plants on long ship journeys. You could pluck them, wrap them in plastic, and fly them to their new home. Today, there are only about a dozen original Wardian cases left. Most of them are in Kew Gardens in London. But in Australia, there is one.
2: We believe here at Waroona in Western Australia, we have the only example in Australia of an original wooden Wardian case.
0: This is Deborah Tyler, president of the Waroona Historical Society, which is south of Perth.
2: Now, whether other people have them stored away and haven't come forward, we're not sure. Originally came from the Hamel Nursery, and Hamel Nursery was West Australia's first state nursery. And when the nursery closed down, the box was used as a dog kennel at one stage. The front of the box, a small square, has been cut out, and I was told that it had been

0: Mark Fennell, and I'll catch you next week.
1: That was No One Saw It Coming from the ABC in Australia. I'm Ife Chiwetelu, and you are listening to programming from around the world on CBC Radio 1. The news is next.
2: ...with all of you. 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
3: From CBC News, The World This Hour, I'm Neil Kumar. This week, the federal government announced a plan to ban kids under the age of 16 from having social media accounts, at least until the tech giants make their products safer for kids. In an interview with CBC Radio's The House, the minister in charge says he's prepared for pushback from both the companies and perhaps even the U.S. president. Catherine Cullen reports.
4: We know that it isn't safe. It is toxic out there.
5: Culture Minister Mark Miller says it's high time to ban those under 16 from social media accounts until the companies can prove their products are safe enough. That would mean getting rid of features like infinite scroll. The minister says he hopes the ban will be in place by early next year, and he doesn't expect the tech companies to make enough changes before having bans imposed on them.
4: They have a lot to prove.
5: The bill also includes potentially enormous fines for breaking the rules, up to 3% of a company's global revenue. In a statement, a Meta spokesperson reacted to the ban by calling such moves counterproductive, but also says the company, which owns Facebook and Instagram, is encouraged to see the government recognizes the value of online services with sufficient safeguards. There's also the question of Canada facing possible blowback from the Trump administration over the ban. Miller says it's important to put Canadian kids first. Catherine Cullen, CBC News, Ottawa.
3: And you can hear more about this on The House right after the 9 o'clock edition of World Report or wherever you get your podcasts. Radio Canada's learned that 16 police officers from Station 39 in Montreal North are under investigation for racist and hateful acts. The acts were allegedly committed against Black and Arab people during police stops. According to a Radio Canada source, some of the officers allegedly collected pieces of locks, which are also known as dreadlocks, that were cut from people. There were also tickets allegedly issued to citizens solely based on their ethnic background. The Alberta government will spend up to $1.5 million on an economic analysis of separating from Canada. Janet French has more on a contract awarded to the University of Calgary.
6: We've acknowledged that we've just kind of wrecked our summers.
7: Director Martha Hall Findlay says the University of Calgary's School of Public Policy has until the end of summer to conduct an economic analysis of the cost of Alberta independence. An October 19th referendum question will ask whether Albertans want to start the legal process of holding a binding referendum to separate from Canada. Hall Findlay says the analysis will assume separation is legally possible and weigh the economic risks and benefits.
6: And it has to be done in time for Albertans to really engage in the discussions necessary for informed votes in the referendum.
7: The province has also appointed 5 advisors to weigh in on the findings, including economist Jack Mintz and former finance minister Ted Morton. NDP leader Nahed Nenshi says Albertans don't need an analysis to tell them separation is a bad idea.
8: Even the talk of a referendum is freezing up investment in Alberta.
7: A finance minister spokesperson says Albertans want more certainty on the possible costs. Janet French, CBC News, Edmonton.
3: Australia's Socceroos and Turkey's Crescent Stars will meet in Vancouver tonight for the city's first World Cup match. Georgie Smythe reports.
9: The roar of supporters in Vancouver's fan zone will be even louder today as Australia and Turkey meet at BC Place. Michaela Elliott travelled from Adelaide to be here.
10: Just the environment adds so much.
9: More than a dozen free watch parties are on across the Lower Mainland. Even as the tournament gets underway, questions about the cost to BC for hosting persist. Mayor Ken Sims says the city's first game should allay fears that the investment won't pay off.
11: There are thousands upon thousands of Turkish fans that are going to be marching down to the stadium before the game, and then the Australian fans are going to be doing the same thing. And there's going to be an excitement in the air, and the economic benefit is going to be huge.
9: Sim says he understands locals' reservations about hosting and that the city has a tendency of not embracing big events until they're underway. Georgie Smythe, CBC News, Vancouver.
3: And that is The World This Hour. For CBC News, I'm Neil Kumar.

0: Hi, I'm Saroja Coelho, and you're listening to programming from around the world on CBC Radio 1. 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
1: From Futuro Media and PRX, it's Latino USA. I'm Maria Hinojosa. Today, we speak to Mon Laferte and Francisca Valenzuela about music, activism, and how they're changing the game for women artists.
2: For example, I remember I was booking shows in Mexico, and the promoter was like, we have this festival, but we already have one woman, we don't want two. At that point, I was like, this can't be the only way. It's not about me. I'm not the problem. The system is a problem.
1: And later, conversation with singer-songwriter David Archuleta about coming out and leaving the Mormon Church.
3: I felt like I never was able to be fully honest because of the very beliefs that I was taught. And I just felt like if we're all supposed to be equal in one, I feel like there's something wrong here.
1: All this coming up on Latino USA. Stay with us. No te vayas.

0: Welcome to Latino USA. I'm Maria Hinojosa. It's 2019 in Las Vegas. It is the night of the Latin Grammys, the red carpet.
1: Me estaba muriendo de miedo, esa es la verdad.
0: Chilean singer-songwriter Mon Laferte is terrified, but it's not with the normal event jitters. Tonight, she's nominated for Best Alternative Album for Norma. It's about the passionate stages of a relationship. Mon is often described by the media as a kind of femme fatale, with her pale skin and her popping red lips. She's got a sultry look, kind of like a 1950s pinup model. She wears tight corset-type dresses and A-line skirts to her knees in bright colors that pop. But tonight, she shows up on the red carpet wearing a black trench coat tied around her waist, flowing black pants, and thick black sneakers accented with a green scarf around her neck. Not an ounce of skin showing. Her black, wavy hair, just down to her chin, had short bangs across her forehead.
1: Sabía, me temblaban las piernas.
0: On the red carpet, her legs start to shake. But even hearing her tell me about how nervous she was, I've watched the video closely, and you can't tell she's nervous at all.
1: Yo estaba a punto de salir y estaba arrepentida.
0: Mon takes her position in front of the first set of photographers and begins to untie her coat. The black trench coat opens slowly to reveal her bare shoulders. Then she fully opens the jacket and she reveals her naked breasts with these words. In Chile, they torture, rape, and kill. Written in Spanish across her chest.
1: Y luego dije, bueno, lo peor que puede pasar es que digan que estoy loca y no pasa nada. O sea, quedará una anécdota para mi vida.
0: In that moment, she thought, well, I guess the worst that could happen is people say I'm crazy. And people did have a lot to say.
2: Una frase impactante en la que ella...
3: Y mostró abiertamente sus senos con un texto que decía...
4: La de polémica, su paso por la alfombra roja fue con su pecho desnudo... Donde...
0: Mon had just traveled from her home in Chile. It was a country going through political unrest with people protesting against military oppression.
1: Veía las protestas, se sentía la presión militar, ¿sabe? Claro, en un país que vivió en dictadura, imagínate.
0: Now remember, Chile had seen a military dictatorship in the not so distant past. But in 2019, Chile was in an uproar during one of the biggest protests since the fall of the dictator Augusto Pinochet in the 1990s. Over a million people hit the streets. Initially, the protests were sparked by a rise in metro fares, but

0: soon they gave way to bigger issues plaguing the country, like social inequality and the cost of living.
1: Viajo desde Chile con mi madre asustada y llego a Las Vegas, a los Latin Grammy. Imagínate como el contraste en mi cabeza.
0: Morn now faced a contrast that made her head feel like it was going in circles. Mass upheaval in her country against the lavish backdrop of the casinos, the luxury of Las Vegas, the Latin Grammys, and the red carpet. But amidst her worry and stress for her people in Chile, the mix of feelings gave way to something great. The moment that shocked the red carpet and audiences and fans alike with Mon's bare breasts.
1: Y estoy aquí y se me ocurrió la genial idea de hacer eso.
0: She thought, if I have to be at this red carpet, I might as well do something powerful, something meaningful. And remember the green scarf that she wore around her neck. That color is the feminist symbol that represents the green wave. It's the big Latin American movement of women and allies fighting for safe and legal abortions. Now, sitting directly across from me 7 years later, she still wonders where that courage came from.
1: Yo hasta el día de hoy digo, no sé cómo tuve el valor.
0: Mon Laferte was already a well-known artist by then, a talented singer. But this moment propelled her into the role of a feminist icon across Latin America. That's because in the region, rates of femicides are high. On average, 11 women are killed every day. And for decades, musicians across the globe have raised their voices to advocate for real change. And the loudest for women's rights are bold women like Mon Laferte. Because music has the power to unite people. But if you zoom in, that change is still pending for so many women artists themselves, because representation of women in music is still exceptionally low. So, how do we get more voices to make real change? Musicians like Mon are doing something about it. For this story, a conversation with Chilean singer and songwriter Mon Laferte about her new album, Femme Fatale, Volume 2. We also speak to singer-songwriter Francisca Valenzuela. She's the founder of Ruidosa Fest, which is an all-Latina music festival and research platform.
1: Sí, no.
0: I caught up with Mon Laferte recently in New York City. We met up in the posh Sony studios in Midtown. Even though we'd never met, we hugged like we were old friends. We sat down to talk about her new album, Femme Fatale Volume 2, which is a collection of songs that she'd had in the works for a while.
1: O sea, tengo que publicarlas, ¿no? Y entonces decidí que tenían que ser de una parte dos.
0: The new album that easily became Volume 2, a follow-up to her last album of the same name, Femme.

0: with 20 songs. This new album is an introspective process about love, loss, and letting go. And that title? Well, Mon tells me it is who she is.
1: Es un título que me ha puesto la prensa varias veces. Me han dicho Mon Laferte, la femme fatale de la música, no sé. 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
0: The femme fatale, French for fatal woman, was considered in old times to be a seductress who was dangerous to men, right? Women who acted by night, who were strong and sure of themselves, sexy, unafraid of the dark. Women who were the same as men. And how powerful could women be if they were so strong and sure of themselves?
1: Entonces, claro, sí, siempre he sido una mujer bastante libre en ese sentido.
0: In this sense, Mon says that femme fatale was free, so that freedom drew her in.
1: Me gusta como ese título por esta carga de la libertad también, ¿no? Y es divertido decir, soy peligrosa porque soy libre.
0: It's fun to say I'm dangerous because I am free, says Mon. And the

0: Lyrics to the songs are just as bold as the statements she makes in her activism.
1: No me gusta admitir que me volví una mercancía.
2: La frase de For Your Consideration.
0: Specifically in her song For Your Consideration.
1: For Your Consideration, debo ser parte.
2: Me senté y como que vi la fotografía de todo lo que es la industria y eso, y pensé, qué loco como la gente pone, recuerden que existo, ¿sabes? Como, voten por mí.
0: The title of the song in English is a wink at the awards process, because during most awards seasons, there are full-on campaigns by artists, directors, and producers. Lots of people wanting judges to look at their work for your consideration. Mon says she lives with these contradictions every day. She thinks, I'm going to stay home. I'm going to get fat happily. To hell with the industry. But then...
2: Y luego pienso, no. Sí me gusta, me divierto.
0: No. I love this. I have fun and I'm going to continue.
2: Y mi cabeza llena de contradicciones todo el tiempo.
0: She is a person full of contradictions. Who is she? The femme fatale. A dangerous free woman? Or as she said in her song, a dumb feminist.
2: Ser feminista es una mujer que toma las riendas de su vida.
0: A feminist is a woman who takes control of her life, Mon says. A woman who doesn't belong in a place. But nowadays, the word feminist means different things to different people.
2: Decir soy feminista es casi como un pecado, pero es porque se ha manchado el nombre.
0: The term, she says, has been tarnished.
2: Pero realmente creo que todos deberíamos ser feministas.
0: She says we should all be feminists. It is not a bad word. Feminists want their voices to be heard, even if that means bearing your breasts on a red carpet, as Mon did during the Latin Grammys in 2019. And Mon's coming into activism is not unique. In fact, it's part of an important tradition of artists from Chile who use their voices for social change. When we come back, we unpack how musicians and activists from her country have influenced her, and how some female artists, like Francisca Valenzuela, are working to change the music industry.
3: The idea of using music as a vehicle to shed light on things has always been there.
0: Stay with us. No te vayas.

0: It's Latino USA. I'm Maria Hinojosa. I'm speaking with Chilean star Mon Laferte about her new album, Femme Fatale, Volume 2. It's out now. We're talking about what motivates her to create art and how she knows that she is part of a deep Chilean tradition of speaking up for those in need.
1: Chile es un país muy político. Es imposible que no sea político.
0: As Mon Laferte told me, Chile is a very political country. It's impossible for it not to be after everything that we've experienced, she says.
1: No, después de una historia como la que nos tocó vivir.
2: I do think that Chile has that heritage, and I think there is a history of fearless, creative

0: mega punk.
1: That's Francisca Valenzuela, a Chilean singer-songwriter and founder of Ruidosa Fest. It's an all-women's music festival. We'll get into that a little bit later. Francisca is an artist, a feminist, and like Mon Laferte, she is inspired to pursue activism because of Chile's deep history.
0: Like, I think in Chile, even the folk scene is originally like the most punk thing.
1: The list of outspoken musicians from Chile is too long to count. And by the way, yours truly was inspired by all of them to create my first ever radio show in college.
0: Whether it's speaking openly about issues about gender inequality or it's the female experience and through this patriarchal lens, right? Or songs that are like against the abuse of power or songs that are about revolution.
2: Hasta el día de hoy siento que las generaciones más jóvenes incluso son conscientes de lo que pasó y sucedió.
1: As Mon Laferte says, younger generations are aware, conscious, and engaged. One of the most infamous moments in Chilean musical activism is about the life of Víctor Jara.
3: El derecho de vivir, poeta chileno.
1: He was murdered in 1973 following a military coup that put the dictator Augusto Pinochet into power with help from the United States.
2: Creo que nos afectó muchísimo a todas las personas que hacemos música, por lo menos de mi generación.
1: Mon Laferte says this deeply affected her generation of musicians and artists, and so did other musical heroes, as she calls them, people like Violeta Parra.
2: Y luego estaban estos héroes musicales que siempre fueron inspiración, como Violeta Parra.

0: nos enseñó a hacer música y hablar desde lo más honesto.
1: Yoleta Parra taught everyone to make music that speaks from the most honest part of our souls, she says. Violeta spoke up for marginalized communities and documented the folklore across Chile.
2: I grew up listening to Violeta Parra and poets and artists.
1: That's Francisca again. Violeta is another major influence for both Mon Laferte and Francisca Valenzuela.
2: It goes in hand here. And I think it always caught my attention when I was in other countries and I didn't see the artistic scene being committed to political or social causes.
1: For Francisca, as a Chilean, it was a no-brainer to speak up.
2: I try to contribute to certain change and open and facilitate things, you know?
1: And the tradition of using your platform for change in Chile didn't stop during the dictatorship in the 1970s. During the 2019 protests that we heard about earlier, a familiar 1980s song was blasted through

0: Los Prisioneros were a staple of the 1980s rock en español movement, rock in Spanish. Their lyrics were hugely critical of the country's inequalities. And years after Pinochet's fall, they became the soundtrack of these modern protests. El baile de los que sobran, the dance of those left over. It's from 1986. The song is about realizing that no matter how hard you work, the good life is really only for the privileged few. And during the 2019 protests, there was also music from the feminist group Colectivo Las Tesis. They created a song called A Rapist on Your Path. Un violador en tu camino. It quickly became an anthem to denounce sexual violence against women. And it was heard all around the world. Women started playing it and dancing to it. All these decades later, the youth in Chile, they are still resonating with that music.
1: Music as a vehicle to shed light on things has always been there. There's an intimacy, it's just me.

0: and I'm listening, it's inside of me. I can feel like it activates you in a way. And then it also has the community aspect, that that happens altogether and that you belong somewhere.
1: Music and activism often go hand in hand because music unites people. And having music that says something makes an even bigger statement. Like Mon Laferte, Francisca's music ranges from the feminist perspective with albums like Fortaleza, all about finding inner strength and self-empowerment. To her upcoming album, Maldita, where she dives deeper into her feelings of feminine rage and her own postpartum experience. Francisca's music can be described as singer-songwriter meets Elton John piano pop, going from incredibly catchy poppy songs to heart-wrenching ballads. She says her feminist rage comes from a very specific place, a systemic discrimination that she herself has experienced.
0: For example, I remember I was booking shows in Mexico and the promoter was like, we have this festival, but we already have one woman. We don't want two.
1: Francisca was inspired to put her feminism into action in 2016 when she founded Ruidosa Fest, the all Latina music festival. And it's also a research platform.
0: At that point, I was like, this can't be the only way. It's not about me. I'm not the problem. The system is a problem.
1: We know that women make up half of the world population. But according to statistics from Ruidosa Fest, women represent less than 20% of festival lineups.
0: I still encounter behavior, comments, or practices that seem crazily antiquated and limited. It's not only Chile, it's not only Mexico, it's the Americas or the Spanish-speaking market.
1: She was consistently turned away from labels at first, until, of course, she began to do well.
0: I reached out to labels years ago and they all shut the door. And then when I was successful, they all approached me with horrible contracts.
1: That's when she began noticing something.
0: There were no women in the majority of the rooms I was going to.
1: That's when Ruidosa Fest was born. The all Latina-led festival comprises workshops and panels dedicated to effecting real change in the music industry.
0: I wanted to create an instance where we can talk candidly about the issues and struggles within the music industry that can be gender-based or can also just be about the fact that it's a difficult industry to navigate.
1: In 2016, the first iteration of the festival was difficult to get off the ground. She faced a lot of resistance.
0: Everyone in the industry that I was inviting from, not the women, but the male counterparts or, you know, promoters or sponsors or even musicians or my male musician friends, they were like, why would I want to go listen to women complain?
1: Ruidosa has put out some of the most comprehensive data analyzing music lineups from 400 large festivals from 7 different countries across Latin America and Latine events in the United States. And among the more shocking findings, all female bands accounted for just 1% of total bookings, with headliner slots by projects led by women making up, yes, 0.4% of the headliners.
0: When that came out, a lot of promoters in the region did reach out and were like, we had no idea that there was this issue. We weren't seeing the lack of diversity in our festivals. If you don't kind of force society's hand to look at those things, you will have issues and they will become systemic.
1: Francisca's solution to her questions about representation was to create a festival. But when we asked her about the future and what she hopes for women across the industry, she said,
0: I get a lot of invitations from festivals to do like a Ruidosa stage in a festival. And I actually tell them, I'm like, I prefer that you book more women. Just don't make a stage for them. Get them in all the stages. Don't make us a small little stage on the side.
1: Because in a perfect world, we would all be equal. Until then, the need to be outspoken through music is going to continue. Both Mon and Francisca hope their platforms will make significant changes.
0: I think like every new generation is even more powerful and resourceful. And

0: like that. And now people are making music from the whole continent to the world. You can kind of dream bigger, and I think that is a change.
1: Sí, tengo esa crudeza que he tratado de pulir con los años, ¿eh? Como que trato de como de limpiarlo, pero es lo que soy.
2: Mon tells me that there is a rawness in her that she's tried to polish for years, but it is who she is. It is in her work.
1: Por más que intento pulirlo, está esa crudeza en mi obra, sí.
2: So she's celebrating that rawness by doing things like bearing her breast and calling out rape and femicide.
3: Así que muchas gracias. Esto es para Chile y quiero leer.
2: The night of the Latin Grammys, 2019, she accepted the award and called out words from a fellow Chilean feminist.
3: Chile, me dueles por dentro, me sangras por cada vena, me pesa cada cadena que te aprisiona hasta el centro. Chile afuera, Chile adentro, Chile al son de la injusticia, la bota de la milicia, la bala del que no escucha, no detendrá nuestra lucha hasta que se haga justicia. Muchas gracias.
1: Siempre fui feminista sin saber que era feminista.
2: Mon Laferte told me that she'd always been a feminist without even knowing that she was one. Maybe not much of a surprise to a Chilean singer in a country with such a rich feminist and activist history. You can hear my entire interview in Spanish with Mon Laferte in a special bonus episode of Latino USA, talking about her album Femme Fatale, Volume 2. And Francisca Valenzuela's latest album, Maldita, comes out late in July. And if you're in New York City this summer, you can catch Ruidosa Fest's takeover of Lincoln Center on July 12th.

0: Now, dear listener, we are going to keep on talking about music, but this time with singer-songwriter David Archuleta. We're going to talk about how he's grappled with fame, faith, and embracing his authentic self. You might remember 2008 for our historic presidential election.
1: Yes, we can. Yes, we can.
0: But there was another race that I was also paying attention to, and it wasn't for a politician.
2: This is American Idol.
0: That's right. I'm talking about the singing competition reality show, American Idol. Back then, my daughter and I used to watch it pretty much every week. It was season 7, and we were rooting for a certain contestant.
3: What you gonna sing, man?
4: I'm gonna sing Waiting on the World to Change by John Mayer.
3: Go for it.
4: Me and my friends were all misunderstood. They say we stand.
0: 17-year-old David Archuleta. David instantly became a fan favorite and rose to the top throughout the competition, gaining millions of votes, including, yes, mine and my daughter's. And one thing that made us root louder for David was that he had Latino Honduran roots. David made it to the finale for American Idol.
5: The winner by 12 million votes of American Idol 2008 is David Cook.
0: But another David won. David Archuleta went on to build a successful music career.
6: When the TV show happened, my family felt like we had to look good for camera and show that we were a happy Mormon family.
0: But behind the scenes, David was dealing with a whole lot of stress. His parents were having marital issues, and he had the pressure to be this model member of The Church of Jesus Christ of Latter-day Saints.
6: I always felt this guilt and shame because I felt like I was had to keep something from everybody that made me not as good as what people thought of me. Oh, they think I'm a good, sweet kid, and they don't know this secret that I have.
0: David was grappling.

0: with his sexuality in front of millions of people watching on national television.
1: I'm supposed to be doing everything right because I have the gospel of Jesus Christ in my life and I have to show how happy and blessed it makes me.
0: But instead, David felt cursed. Intimate same-sex relations are considered a sin in the Mormon church.
1: And so I thought, I've got this demon in me that's trying to get me to go that direction, and I don't know what else I need to do to stop it. While I was also kind of terrified because I felt like if people found this out about me, they'd know how dirty I was.
0: 18 years later, David writes about this in his new memoir, Devout, Losing My Faith to Find Myself, and a new EP by the same title. For this story, I sit down with singer-songwriter David Archuleta for an intimate conversation about growing up queer and leaving the Mormon church. There is a mention of suicide in this upcoming interview, so take care while listening. David, if you could take a moment, because there are a lot of people who don't know much about Church of Latter-day Saints, Mormons, can you actually talk about what church life looked like for you and your family?
1: Growing up Mormon, it was very sweet. It's a very wholesome group of people to be around. Spent a lot of time doing gatherings like potlucks or dances, little parties. It's just very family-centered with their focus. If someone was sick or someone was moving, everyone would go and help. They're very mindful of each other. And if someone needed help or service, this is what we were raised to do. Like I really loved that part of looking out for the person who may be forgotten.
0: Thank you for describing the beauty of the Mormon church and community, which is we actually live in community. We help each other. But at the same time, there is like this exclusion, right? Do you have a specific memory that you can share about when you were a little kid and you realized, oh, I think I like boys?
1: Yeah. Let me see.
0: I love it. He's pulling out the book.
1: Because there's a little moment on page 27.
0: Okay, go ahead.
1: In my second grade class in Utah, there was this boy, JD. JD and I walked home together a few times. I found myself wanting to be around him more and invited him over to hang out. I felt the same butterflies for JD as I had for Brittany and Kimberly, some of these other girls I also had little crushes on. But whoa, hold up, I thought. The feelings couldn't be the same because JD was a boy. Having those kinds of feelings for a boy doesn't exist, does it? I was always told boys like girls and girls like boys. Why am I feeling these feelings for JD? We're just in second grade. And I started getting really scared because I was like, is there something wrong with me? You just kind of like, don't pay too much attention to it. But it's like, then you see JD again and it's like, you feel like all the blood rush to your cheeks and you're like, why do I like him like this? I'm thinking he's just my friend. But it's like, I don't usually feel like this for my friends. What's going on? I'm very confused. And at the time, no one told me that that was even possible. So I was just like, okay, I just need to hide because this is, I don't want people to see that something's wrong with me.
0: You know, you write, this was so hard for me to read. At 8 years old, I was living in a state of terror about being exposed. So obviously you knew this from a very young age. So let's take a moment for young people who might be listening to this, who might be queer or gay, and who might be in a very strict religion. How were you navigating your identity as a little kid when you're 8 to 18?
1: I didn't have the resources that I am able to have now to understand not everyone's the same and that people are different. When I was young, I thought everyone is supposed to be this way. Especially like in the Mormon church, it's like we all have to become clean and pure and obedient and get married and have a lot of kids, create a family. And the only way to do that is to marry the opposite sex and then make children with your spouse. And so I was like, okay, I need to do whatever I can to fit that.

0: got engaged several times because that's what I was told by my church leaders. Like when I would open up about it, because there were times I opened up about my, hey, I think I might be gay or I might be queer, bisexual. And I'm not sure. And I just thought of it as a challenge because my church leader said, oh, you're not gay. You just struggle with same-sex attraction. And there's a difference because same-sex attraction, you have the feelings and you acknowledge them, but you don't act on them. So there's still a chance for you to be pure and clean. But being gay means you've accepted the feelings and you allow yourself to fall in love with someone of the same sex. And that's where the sin lies. So they would say, if you get married, God will bless you and help you overcome these feelings, which is why I got engaged and almost married a few times. It was scary because I always thought I can't allow that like idea to come in my head because I'll turn gay and that's the one of the worst things I can do. I thought it was comparable to murder and pedophilia. And so I was like, I'd rather give my life than accept one of the worst crimes. You know, I said it in a prayer. God was like, in prayer, is like, stop asking me to change you because you've been asking for like 20 years now for me to change you. And I'm not going to because you're not supposed to change. I want you to find the beauty in life as you are, because there is beauty as you are. Even if you fall in love with a man, that's okay. Which I had never heard in church. I just knew it wasn't going to change who I was. And I also didn't want to live pretending, you know, like in denial, pretending that I wasn't queer.
1: That's amazing, though, that you were spiritual enough that you could actually hear God saying, I love you. I love you just the way you are. So why did you decide, okay, I'm going to write the book?
0: I felt like I never was able to be fully honest because of the very beliefs that I was taught. The same beliefs teaching me to be honest were also teaching me, well, unless you are gay or queer. And I just felt like if we're all supposed to be equal in one, I feel like there's something wrong here. And so I felt like I always had to hold this part of me back. Thus, I wasn't really being able to be fully honest with my audience. I was trying to get people to follow me and listen to me and watch me. And saying that I was being myself, but I always had to lock this part away. So writing the book felt like, okay, now I can just be 100% honest. I can show my life wasn't perfect. So I think it's also important, though, to acknowledge that God was the one who told me, no, not all the answers are here. Some things you need to figure out yourself and figure out what's really the right thing.
1: When we come back, David Archuleta opens up about his journey of self-acceptance.
0: Life isn't over just because you messed up. And that was something I needed to learn myself.
1: Stay with us. No te vayas.

It's Latino USA. I'm Maria Hinojosa. I'm speaking with singer-songwriter David Archuleta about navigating his sexuality as a member of the Mormon Church, all while rising to fame after almost winning American Idol. Now we're going to continue my conversation with David about life after the show and his journey to embracing his authentic self. So back to the American Idol part, you know, you become this superstar, frankly. You're in the spotlight. Girls, including my daughter, thought, oh my God, he's so cute. And you release

0: the song blows up. In the music video, you're like, oh my God, I love this girl. And you're like googly eyes to the girls in the videos. But I was like, wait a second, there are all these boys in this video without their shirts on. Like, okay, David is acting like the only ones he's attracted to are the girls. What do you think about when you hear that song and you see that video?
1: I just look at it as a fun moment of time in my career. You act a lot of times in music videos. So I didn't look at it as this is a representation of my life. Even the song itself, I was just like, this is a great song. I didn't look at it as my story because it wasn't. I didn't allow myself to feel that way for people because I felt like if I let myself feel those feelings, they would come out for the wrong people, for the wrong sex. I just look back and I do see a very like in his head boy. Everything he did was very calculated. Everything was thought out ahead of time to make sure that I didn't do anything wrong. But yeah, I think even at the boys, like when they're taking their shirts off, I already knew like back then I was programmed, don't look, don't think anything. And that's your job is to be a good boy, obedient boy, not thinking anything inappropriate. So I just did everything I could to pretend like the boys weren't even there.
0: So you keep releasing music, but you're still very much a part of the Mormon church. And so in 2012, you go on what all Mormons do, which is to go on a mission. You go to Chile, actually. Can you explain what the importance of a mission is in general? And then a lot happens to you.
1: As a missionary, your purpose is to bring other people to Christ. Do you want to baptize them into the church and have more members join? And you do acts of service, you do service projects, and just like try to be nice to everybody, really. A lot of us have good intentions, but I also felt like looking back, I'm like, oh man, I feel a little cringe because you're really trying to force your message, convince them like, hey, you have to listen to my message and join my church. And sometimes you do it in pretty intense ways. But at the time, you know, you don't look at it as imposing on other people. You're just like, my mission is to bring people to Christ and to save them is how you look at it.
0: It was on this mission in Chile that David had a heart-to-heart with a church leader and he opened up about his sexuality. He came back home in 2014 after the two-year mission, and that's when he came out to his family. But David kept his sexuality and identity hidden from his fans for many more years. Then, in 2021, he shared his big secret.
2: David Archuleta is sharing his truth this morning about his sexuality, his faith, and where the two meet.
0: By the next year, David left the Mormon church. So what's your sense about and your relationship with faith, with God, with spirituality?
1: I don't consider myself religious, but I do feel a deep sense of spirituality. And before it was so specific, like, this is what God is. Like, I thought the Mormon church had the answers. God is a man. God is married to a woman, which is why we have to get married to become like God. And I'm just like, you know what? I think God and spirituality, each person experiences it uniquely in a different way. And a lot of people told me, oh, what you experienced wasn't God because he didn't answer you the way I thought he should answer you. And I'm like, you know what? Then maybe I don't want to believe in the same God as you because you want God to be mad and hate me. I don't want to be a part of this. You're trying to look for a reason for God to hate me just because of who I happen to fall in love with. I believe that there's something greater that connects everybody and that there's a source of creation of life. Is he a man? I don't know. Does he have a white beard? I don't think so. But that was what I was always taught. And I'm like, you know what? We don't have as many answers as we think we do.
0: And after reading your book, I went to listen to the album. And the album is also called Devout. And I just got to tell you, the first song I listened to was Stay. And I was like, oh my

0: What was it like to write that song, Stay?
1: I had gotten to that point when I was at a low, when I had hit a rock bottom at my life. And so I was just thinking, if there's somebody else who may get there and feeling hopeless and feels alone and like there's nobody there who understands them, I want to write a song that helps reach them at that place. I think a lot of times, even in religion or just the way you're raised, the people you're around tell you that you're not good enough and you'll never be enough. I wanted to let people say, hey, like, forget that. That's not true. And like, I know that it hurts and I know that it can feel frustrating and you can feel hopeless. If you give yourself another chance to live your life just how you want, instead of trying to hide and fit into someone else's, what if you gave yourself a chance to live your life just as who you are and be authentically yourself? And even if that's broken, to just to find joy in life is what I hope people can find from it.
0: You write this song, you perform this song on purpose, where in fact you sing about dealing with shame and accepting yourself. I know.

0: Can you talk a little bit about the song On Purpose?
1: On Purpose, I feel, has been one of my theme songs for the beginning of the year and with the book, because I'm used to feeling shame. It's part of how I was raised and feeling a lot of it. And so the song is telling myself, hey, I feel so embarrassed. Like, how could I have done that? Like, that's so messy. But I'm like, you know what? It's okay to be messy, and it's okay to fall and to make mistakes. Before I was trying to avoid, like, no, I can't do anything wrong. And it's like, you know what, David, be messy, make mistakes. Like Miss Frizzle in The Magic School Bus, she would say,
2: take chances, make mistakes.
1: And I loved her character because she learned so much and they went on so many adventures because she didn't let fear get in the way of preventing her from living and exploring. So you discover so much about life and learn and educate yourself. And I feel like that's what that song is about. Life isn't over just because you messed up. And that was something I needed to learn myself. It was very therapeutic to write the song and tell myself and manifest, I'll make mistakes on purpose even. We're supposed to.
0: Love that. So I watched the video Creme Brulee.

0: I was like, damn, he's a great dancer too. The video is phenomenal. Talk just a moment about creme brulee and what are you trying to say there with creme brulee?
1: Well, thank you so much. I'm not an amazing dancer, but I do love to move. It's therapeutic to me. My mom was a dancer. She danced salsa and merengue, bachata, and like mainly salsa. But I feel like I get a love for moving from her, and it's part of the culture to love to dance. And the song Creme Brulee, it was about fluidity and just showing it doesn't have to always look straight and the same. It can be flirty. It can be sexy, but it doesn't have to be too like explicit. It can be like wholesome sexy, and it has sweetness and but also some savory and spicy to it. And yeah, I love getting to sing the song and be flirtatious and be playful. It's like a new side that I'd never showed before.
0: What's going on for you now? Because you are out there on the road, you're doing the book tour thing, which is pretty intense because you're having to meet people, hug them, sign books. It's really intimate and personal. Are you like, oh my God, my heart is full? I'm

0: so excited? Or are you like, wow, I'm just kind of living in this moment, but I can't wait to get home? Where's your heart at right now?
1: You're giving a lot of energy to a lot of people. You're opening your heart up in a way that you normally wouldn't, where it's like you're letting people step into your world, into your vulnerability, into your fragile moments. And also just your deep thoughts, like your thoughts that you don't normally bring up unless you're with a really close friend, opening up about life like late at night. You're talking about in a book and letting people go and pick it up and read it or listen to it on audiobook, and then come into a room and ask you questions about all these deep personal things or vulnerable moments. So you feel exposed, but it's also a really beautiful place to exist and let people step into so that they can have a vulnerable moment all together. I think it's really cool to be able to be a gathering place where people can open up about things that they normally don't feel like they can or don't feel like it's appropriate to. So you can talk about things like family trauma, abuse, or sexuality, and having to come to terms with your beliefs and a fear of like losing your faith and not knowing what comes next.
0: Are you happy right now, David?
1: I am happy. There's always a constant challenge of how do I keep going, and am I doing enough in my life? But I think I also have to say, you know what, David, stop worrying about, I have to do more, more, more, and just enjoy. Be grateful that you're here. Well, there was a time where you didn't think you should be here, and you're here. So that, it's worth celebrating. You've been living and enjoying and celebrating your life that you always thought you had to hide and be ashamed of before.
0: David Archuleta, thank you so much for joining me on Latino USA, and I'm so happy to hear that you're happy.
1: Thank you, Maria. Un placer.
0: That was singer-songwriter David Archuleta. His new memoir, Devout, Losing My Faith to Find Myself, is out, along with a new EP by the same name. Also, dear listener, if you or someone you know needs help, call or text the Suicide and Crisis Hotline. It's 988.

that's it for today. Our show was the work of Jeannie Montalvo, Benny Leigh Ramirez, Reynaldo Leaños Jr., Nicole Rothwell, and our managing editor, Fernanda Echavarri. Nancy Trujillo is our production manager. Our engineers are Stephanie LeBeau, Julia Caruso, and JJ Carubin. The Latino USA team also includes Roxana Aguirre, Luis Luna, Glorimar Marquez, Julieta Martinelli, and Adriana Rodriguez. Benny Leigh Ramirez and I are executive producers. I'm your host, Maria Hinojosa. You can find Latino USA on your podcast feed, also on our website, latinousa.org. Muchas gracias.

That was Latino USA from Futuro Media and PRX. I'm Saroja Coelho. 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
1: From CBC News, the World This Hour, I'm Neil Kumar. 16 police officers from Station 39 in Montreal North are under investigation for racist and hateful acts. The SPVM says the acts were allegedly committed against Black and Arab people during police stops. Police Chief Fadi Daher says some officers have been suspended and reassigned.
2: Two police officers have been suspended, three reassigned to administrative duties, and the rest of the immediate team has been relocated. One case has been submitted to the DPCP. Measures have been put in place to ensure a natural police service in Montreal.
1: Daher commends the people who came forward to alert authorities. In Quebec, a secularism law is frustrating parents in Outaouais. A school board's parents committee says a mother was told she could not take part in a fall school event unless she removes her hijab. Kimberly Molina has a reaction.
3: I think it's extremely unfortunate because she's not able to experience a beautiful moment with her child.
4: Ilham Abdi wears a hijab as she picks up her child from a school in Hull.
3: In this case, as a volunteer, she was not working, so she should have the right to be able to be included to see her children.
4: The school board Portage de l'Outaouais says a parent volunteer is subject to the ban. While the Office of Quebec's Minister of Education says any parent who wants to volunteer at their child's school must do so without religious symbols. Jérôme Maltais is vice president of Quebec's Federation of Parents Committees. He says there are challenges with how the law is being applied.
5: If they cannot volunteer because they're wearing a religious sign, are we going to punish our kids so they don't get like the rewarding activity at the end of the year?
4: Kimberly Molina, CBC News, Ottawa.
1: Manitoba's fourth largest city will host its first Pride March and rally today. It includes speakers, music, a market, and a parade around a local park. But the event in Winkler comes amidst debate over human rights and religious freedom in the conservative faith-based community. Karen Pauls has more.
6: Winkler is a regional hub for commerce, agriculture, and industry, and a predominantly Mennonite community. There was criticism and backlash when it was chosen as the site for a Pride event this year. The mayor saying council doesn't support all the beliefs or ideologies, but he called for respect. That's because Pride events have faced controversy in other parts of what's known as Manitoba's Bible Belt. One march last year was canceled due to safety concerns and threats, including from far-right groups retaliating for the death of American political commentator Charlie Kirk. Nora Wilson is with Brandon Pride, which rescheduled its own event this weekend and chartered a bus to attend Winkler's.
7: Because when we get more people at these Pride events, it creates more safety.
6: Megan Hurt says the goal is simple.
8: And to show Winkler that Pride is all about love, inclusivity, and just coming out and supporting people.
6: Karen Pauls, CBC News, Winnipeg.
1: In Hong Kong, a permanent exhibition at the Museum of History has reopened with a focus on the city's ties to mainland China. Laura Westbrook reports.
9: The original exhibition closed in 2020. Earlier that year, Beijing imposed a national security law in the wake of anti-government protests. The previous museum exhibition displayed a photo of Hong Kongers marching in support of student protesters in mainland China in May 1989, before the Tiananmen Square crackdown. Visitor Petty Ho says he thinks some parts of history were toned down or left out for national security reasons.
10: I want to know about both history, whatever is good or bad, because they belong to Hong Kong.
9: The revamped version highlights the island was forcibly occupied by Britain. Hong Kong was handed back to China in 1997. Critics of the new exhibition say it places greater emphasis on Hong Kong's integration with mainland China. But supporters argue the new displays can open the next generation to a wider awareness of China's history. Laura Westbrook for CBC News, Hong Kong.
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0: and radio programme from DW, Germany's international broadcaster. I'm Kate Laycock in Bonn. This week on the show, on a knife edge, a tightly fought referendum in Switzerland could see the population capped at 10 million. Temperature check. We dissect Kosovo's troubled post-election landscape in the company of some of the key players, including former President Vjosa Osmani. And business with the enemy. The financial ties undermining the EU's attempt to isolate Russia. Those stories and more coming up here on Inside Europe. This week, the so-called anti-immigration protests that you're likely to have heard about played out on the streets of Belfast as violent mobs set fire to cars and homes belonging to people identified as foreign. Those were the events cheered on and amplified by Elon Musk on his platform X. Meanwhile, in Switzerland, fears about immigration were being channeled in an altogether quieter and, well, more Swiss kind of way, via a referendum. The referendum in question takes place on Sunday, 14th of June. On the ballot, a proposal brought by the far-right Swiss People's Party, SVP, which would commit the country to capping its population at 10 million by 2050. Should the motion pass, and opinion polls at the time of recording put the result on a knife's edge, then Switzerland would not only make history as the first country in the world to impose a population cap, it would also enter uncharted waters, both economically and in terms of the legal frameworks which govern its relationship with the EU. For a fully immersive deep dive into this Swiss smoking gun of an election, I recommend that you read Jesse Stevens' long-form essay in the New Yorker magazine, which appears under the heading Letter from Mayenfeld. One word in this essay really stuck out for me. That's the word Unbehagen, which means an uneasy feeling of misgiving or low-level dread. Why, I wondered, was a successful and prosperous country like Switzerland seemingly caught by a nationwide feeling of Unbehagen? It's a question that I decided to put to Jesse Stevens herself.
1: I think that's one reason why this debate interested me so much. It's a debate that is, of course, very specific to Switzerland, with many characteristics that are specific to this country. It's unique direct democracy system, its unique history of being an old democracy within Europe, of being a small country with a high proportion of foreigners. And yet this idea of a kind of Unbehagen, a sense that things are changing very rapidly and a sense that there's maybe a lack of a good story for what an economy is for or what prosperity is for, what the success of many Western democracies is for. And I think that there's something there that actually resonates a little bit with other democracies throughout the West.
0: That's interesting. What an economy is for, but also, Jesse, what an economy is built on, because a large part of Switzerland's economic success story has to do with foreign workers, right?
1: Yes, that is true now in Switzerland, and it was true even at the turn of the century when Switzerland was industrializing. And there were many Italian workers, many migrants from southern Italy. Switzerland has had a number of waves of immigration more recently from Yugoslavia, refugees from Sri Lanka. And many of these populations have been very much incorporated into the social fabric and are very much part of the story of Switzerland's really astounding economic success. From that perspective, this initiative could also be seen in some ways as not only a rupture with bilateral agreements with the European Union due to some of the measures that it would trigger, but also as a break from the economic order that has underpinned a lot of Switzerland's success.
0: Let's talk about that potential rupture. So the rupture would come not necessarily immediately after the vote, but

0: when Switzerland were to meet that 10 million cap, which would be on current figures a long time before 2050, what would happen?
1: So the initiative is designed to be implemented by triggering two main measures. From 9.5 million, the initiative will target residency rights for some people who are under protection through international law. They've fled conflict or civil war at home, and it will also restrict family reunification. This is not a large population, so the even greater rupture would be the second measure, which is to trigger the cancellation of the free movement of persons agreement with the rest of Europe. This would throw the status of cross-border workers into doubt, people who live in France and Germany but work in Switzerland. It would prevent over 100,000 workers from the EU who enter Switzerland each year from gaining long-term residency rights. This could harm Switzerland's economic competitiveness. And because free movement of persons is bundled in with other bilateral agreements with Europe, it would also have major consequences for Switzerland's trade within Europe. And Switzerland is an export-dependent economy, so that's not to be underestimated.
0: Finally, Jessie, as a British person, you know, reading your long-form essay on this in The New Yorker, I had strong feelings of deja vu. A lot of this was reminiscent of Brexit, and not just because it was a referendum question, but because it seemed to be a referendum question onto which so many other things were being projected. And also this sort of sense of an existential debate about national identity being squeezed into one little question on a ballot paper. Do you think that that's a fair parallel? I mean, is that something that Swiss people are themselves aware of?
1: I think so. And as one member of the SVP explained to me, the initiative is framed in such a way that it says something to everyone. So if your primary concern is housing prices, if your primary concern is the loss of green space or nature to new construction, this seems to resonate with this. If your primary concern is immigration, it also seems to target that concern. And I think above all, it again targets this kind of sense of unease that things have changed really rapidly, and that many people that they're kind of feel that they might be catching up to what is all this change for? What is all this growth for? And in that sense, the vote does sort of present an opportunity to express confusion, concern, or discontent.
0: Well, Switzerland goes to the ballot on the 14th. And in the meantime, we will be linking to your wonderful deep dive essay in The New Yorker. Jessie Stevens, thank you so much for talking to me.
1: Thanks for having me.
0: From Switzerland on the eve of a referendum, we turn to Kosovo in the week after an election. Again. If doing the same thing repeatedly in the expectation of a different outcome really is a sign of insanity, then Kosovo's electorate could at the moment be forgiven for thinking that their country's leaders are in the grip of some kind of madness, because they have just been called to vote in parliamentary elections for the third time in less than 18 months. And the result confirmed a hat-trick of victories for the Albanian Nationalist Self-Determination Party. But is that any more likely to deliver a much-needed stable government in Europe's youngest and second poorest country? Here's our correspondent in the Balkans, Guy Delaunay, to tell us more.
2: Another election, another victory for Vet Vendosje. That's Kosovo's Albanian Nationalist Party, whose name means self-determination. The initial count gave them 43% of the vote. That's more than double the share claimed by their closest rivals. And party leader Albin Kurti was jubilant.
3: This is Vet Vendosje's fifth parliamentary election victory in less than 7 years. Everyone competes, the majority votes, and we win. It's confirmation that this is at least the decade of Vet Vendosje's government, and I believe it could be even longer. We bring together workers, enterprises, infrastructure, agriculture, and care for mothers and children, men and the elderly, for boys and girls.

0: There is no difficulty that we have not overcome, even when it seems impossible. Because now it is a state for all, and we are all for the state.
1: But as Albin Kurti knows, it's not quite as simple as that, and some of the numbers at this election would have made for uncomfortable reading. Turnout tumbled, with barely more than a third of the electorate taking part, and Vetvendosya's share of the vote was down by 8 percentage points compared to the previous election less than 6 months ago. That reflects both voter fatigue and frustration that Albin Kurti hasn't turned strong positions into stable governments.
2: What the biggest problem is here is not the system, it's the politicians that are shaping the system itself.
1: Eugen Sakoli is the coordinator of election monitor Democracy in Action.
2: For the first time in almost 20 years of existence of Kosovo as a state, political compromise and political consensus is being sold out to the public as an anti-value, not a value itself. Therefore, I think the situation in Kosovo reflects a rather immature political elite. The experience with the June 7th election clearly indicates that the citizens are fed up with this immature behavior of politicians. And basically with Vetvendosya, because of the highest loss in the votes and percentage, seemingly is the party who has taken, in the eyes of the citizens, the blame.
1: Two elections in 6 months would be bad enough, but Kosovo has gone to the polls 3 times since February last year. The first time round, Vetvendosya failed to form a governing coalition. More recently, failure to agree on a candidate for president triggered the elections, and the opposition parties insist that's not their fault.
3: How is it possible to win 51% and lose that possibility to govern and go again into elections? I think it shows that the party that won the elections wasn't really interested to govern.
1: Arben Mustafa is an MP and member of the presidency of the largest opposition party, the PDK.
3: What Mr. Kurti has shown these years, he showed that he has no real interests to deal with the real problems in Kosovo, like economy or energy or health sector or education. His only interest was his own political power. And what he showed during these 2 years, he showed that he doesn't have any problem to keep the country in elections after elections, but he is not ready to give up the opportunity to get every power in the country, and we stopped that.
1: Albin Kurti's refusal to nominate his one-time ally Vjosa Osmani for a second term as president started the standoff. She then ran as the leading candidate for the centre-right LDK party, increasing their share of the vote. And despite the long-term loggerheads in Kosovo's politics, she's optimistic that this time will be different.
4: I'm a bit more hopeful this time that given the message that the people of Kosovo have sent, which is a very clear message of growing frustration because of the repeated elections, that there will be a bigger space, I would say, for compromise so that institutions can be up and running as soon as possible.
1: Kosovo hasn't had really a functioning government for 18 months now. What sort of issues is that causing for your country, which is firstly Europe's youngest, and secondly, according to the most recent information that I've seen, Europe's second poorest?
4: It causes enormous problems without a fully fledged functioning government. No proper decisions that are in the interest of the people can be taken. And mostly that is affecting our economy. The inflation is very high. And of course, there aren't any investments that would create jobs that would make the lives of the citizens easier. We haven't been able to implement the growth plan of the European Union, which would give Kosovo so many benefits from economy to justice to health to education. And for that reason, it's important that we have an up and running, fully fledged, fully functioning government as soon as possible.
1: But ultimately, it all comes down to one man, Albin Kurti. Previously, he's proven allergic to compromise. This time, he's singing a slightly different tune.
0: We will communicate, we will meet the opposition, and we will cooperate.

0: operate on all the political subjects of the Republic of Kosovo, because we hold the public interest above all.
1: Cynics will, of course, say they've heard all that before, and nobody would be too surprised if Kosovo holds yet another election before the year is out. Guy Delaunay, DW, Ljubljana.
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2: The meeting of EU defence ministers on Cyprus this week was dominated by a now familiar conundrum. European leaders say they want to do their maximum to help Ukraine and increase pressure on Russia to stop its war. But at the same time, some EU countries and companies appear to be profiting from keeping their business ties current with the Kremlin and even helping Moscow manufacture weapons. Our security correspondent, Terry Schultz, follows every twist in this seemingly never-ending story. And for the purposes of this particular telling, she's going to focus in on Ireland.
6: Out in the quiet countryside of County Limerick, Ireland, sits what some anti-corruption watchdogs allege is an important cog in Russia's war machine, Alginish Alumina, a refinery which produces the base material for aluminum, a critical component in weapons. While the facility is based in Ireland, it's owned by a Russian company, Rusal, which was founded by a Russian oligarch blacklisted by the European Union, Oleg Deripaska. The refinery ships out a significant portion of its production to Russia. That's not illegal at the moment, as alumina exports to Russia are not banned, although many argue they should be and should have been included in the EU's 21st round of sanctions against Moscow, which is under negotiation now. And in investigation by a consortium of media organizations found this specific refinery is directly supplying Russian weapons manufacturers. I asked Ireland's European Affairs Minister Thomas Byrne at a meeting in Cyprus Monday if all these points add up to a good enough reason to halt the shipments.
7: Is your government willing to stop exporting alumina to Russia?
8: We've been very strong on sanctions against Russia, very, very strong on that. There's an investigation going on at the moment in relation to that particular facility, which does supply other places other than Russia. And when the results of that investigation are known, I've no doubt that the government will discuss that with the European Commission.
6: Irish officials didn't have the luxury of waiting until their own investigation is finished because EU Foreign Policy Chief Kaya Kallas visited Dublin Tuesday and addressed it in her meeting with Foreign and Trade Minister Helen McEntee.
9: The minister and I also discussed reports that sanctioned Russian defense companies may be benefiting from significant volumes of Irish aluminium imports. Alumina is not currently covered by the EU sanctions. Europe must close all loopholes, tighten sanctions enforcement, and ensure our commitments are backed by deeds. And no European products should end up in drones and missiles that kill Ukrainian civilians.
6: But sanctions approval requires unanimity among EU member states, and Ireland has in the past lobbied to keep this facility open, citing its employment of local workers and its supply of alumina to several EU countries in addition to Russia. Standing alongside Kallas, McEntee pledged that wouldn't be the case moving forward.
10: We will ensure that any decisions that need to be taken to put pressure on Russia, that they will have the full support of Ireland.
6: But in the meantime, there's another twist to this story, provided by journalists with the Organized Crime and Corruption Reporting Project and the Irish Times, who initially exposed this situation back in March. The Russian company Rusal, which owns the refinery in Ireland, also owns an aluminum smelter in Sweden called Kubal. Here's Irish Times reporter Conor Gallagher speaking Wednesday.
11: Swedish authorities have been launching a fairly intensive series of investigations against Kubal relating to its ownership and to allegations of breaching sanctions. So, first of all, they've arrested its CEO and another senior executive. They were arrested by Swedish Special Forces Police recently. The Swedish prosecutor I spoke to yesterday

0: wouldn't go into details on why they were arrested, but just said that it's in relation to breaches of trade sanctions.
1: Gallagher said he believes that could be related to Russo founder Oleg Deripaska, who said he stepped back from the company's management, but is perhaps still too closely tied to it. More details sure to come. Dublin will be under more scrutiny to end exemptions to sanctions starting in July as Ireland takes over the rotating presidency of the Council of the EU. Terry Schultz, DW, Brussels.
2: That's almost all we have time for this half hour. But before we go to break, I just want to share something altogether lovely and uplifting, which I spotted a while back on PRX's The World. It's Daniel Osman's portrait of Fima Chupakin, a New York-based Ukrainian pianist rediscovering his roots through the medium of jazz. Enjoy.
3: When I met Fima Chupakin, one of the first things that jumped out about him is that he loves to laugh, even when I just asked him to introduce himself.
4: My name is Fima, just like the organization, but spelled with an I. I guess that's my proper introduction.
3: Chupakin says that everything he has in life is because of music, and the music took him places. It took him to a music conservatory in Kharkiv, and later, in 2012, it brought him to the United States when he was granted a Fulbright scholarship. By that time, Chupakin's main musical obsession was jazz.
4: Jazz became like the music that I felt, wow, I can be so free in this music. Oh, and like somehow it had this aura of hipness to me. I wanted to be hip, I guess, you know, and like what was a hip thing, playing jazz, yes.
3: Chupakin soon became immersed in the New York jazz scene, while also maintaining a strong connection with Ukraine. He'd often travel back and forth. He was always working, teaching, playing live, composing soundtracks, and producing albums. By 2022, Chupakin had been living in New York for nearly a decade. That was also the year when Russia began its full-scale invasion of Ukraine.
4: We just like started call all our friends asking what's happening. And ever since that, I'm like living this kind of like double life that I feel like on the outside, I'm like friendly and smiley and whatever. But like sometimes deep down, it's like it's getting hard because I feel like I'm in this kind of limbo in between.
3: In between the US and Ukraine, Chupakin says he realized that his life was centered in New York. For about a year, beginning with the full-scale invasion, he said on many levels it was hard for him to function in the US. His mind was always in Ukraine.
4: Because I physically and geographically live here, it doesn't mean that I'm intending to lose any kind of connections. No, it's actually even grew stronger.
3: Chupakin says that at this point, many Ukrainians have learned to live with the reality of Ukraine still being at war. Sometimes, he says, it drifts into the background, and yet it's always there.
2: Fima Chupakin's album with the Fima Trio, Hymn for the Fallen, is out now. Daniel Offman's piece was first broadcast on The World. You've been listening to an abridged version here on Inside Europe with me, Kate Laycock in Bonn.

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1: Welcome back to Inside Europe, the weekly current affairs podcast and radio programme from DW, Germany's international broadcaster. I'm Kate Laycock in Bonn. Now, breathe deep and close your eyes. For the next half

0: I'm going to be handing you over to the care of Emma Meyer. Sadly, Emma's time interning with us on Inside Europe is coming to an end, but she has prepared us a parting gift, a deep dive into the world of dreams and of the night. From Amsterdam's nightmare, through Ukraine's troubled sleep, to the land of the midnight sun.
1: Tolerance is something you need to practice. It's not just something you can, you know, talk into existence. Particularly having to deal with the most tense of situations, you know, where really these, you know, these clubs and neighbors have been at each other's throats for years.
2: Think of it as an air raid hangover. You wake up with a sore head, even if you haven't had a drink the night before, even if there weren't any missiles.
3: Research on this population in Tromsø have shown that there is very little seasonal variation in sleep patterns and sleep disturbance.
0: Let the journey begin.
4: Are you a night owl? Or does Morpheus, king of dreams, come for you early in the evening? Whoever you are, let me take you with me to explore the world when the sun disappears below the horizon. And no, I'm not only talking about darkness. We are about to dive deep into the mysterious realm of the night, where dreams and sleep embrace. Welcome to Amsterdam, city of nightmares. No, not nightmares, nightmares. The Dutch capital has its very own mayor for the night. As the first ever city to invent this position, Amsterdam paved the way to redefine nightlife, its design, and the secrets of governing a city when the sun has set. The current mayor's name is Freek Wallach. He is a 28-year-old Amsterdam-born performance poet, writer, painter, and cultural organizer. And nightlife has been a huge part of his life for a while, way before becoming Nightmayor in 2023.
1: So I was a young teenager when I first began going out. It first became a job. And for me, that became emceeing and performing poetry. Because I realized I enjoyed it and I realized I was good at it. And I was very lucky to have a mentor who kind of took me under his wing. So yeah, it's something I enjoyed, and I was always performing in different spaces than other poets. I would be performing at raves, or I would be performing in squats, or I'd be performing at punk nights. And that's also kind of where a lot of the fun stuff for me kind of lied, because to me it was always connected to the music. I feel like poets are in this position to almost be, emotional historians, in the sense that if you want to know what happened factually, you need to, you know, go back in the past and look at historians and look at journalists. But if you want to know what people felt at a specific time, or what was, you know, occupying people's minds, you need to more, I think, turn to poetry or turn to music. I don't think nightlife is a luxury. I think it's a basic human need. I feel like we need to kind of reaffirm our lens and kind of see some more of the immaterial necessities of being human. Community, music, you know, a sense of belonging. I feel like we need to reaffirm that those aren't just privileges or shouldn't be. Personally, to me, kind of proved the importance of the scene initially when it first began. It very much gave me a place of belonging, and it very much gave me, an arena in which I could practice my skill set without judgment, while feeling elevated and emancipated by the people around me. It definitely helped shape me into who I am today. So there is this immense creative power, but beyond that, it also has a way of bringing people together who might not find a place elsewhere. Just look at the immense effects it can have on entire neighborhoods and cities. You know, how punk and hip-hop have emancipated, you know, boatloads of generations of working-class musicians. Or how drag and ballroom have played an immense part in saving so many queer lives. You know, it's an integral part of urban life.

0: But these are also, by their very design, the most vulnerable, if they are in stark contrast to the way you often believe society needs to operate, which is, you know, very much in binarity, which is very much in predictability, which is, you know, very much adhering to the norms as you have been taught. Then nightlife is anything but. But in that space of opacity, of vulnerability and of experimentation, that's where things are not just most worthwhile, but I reckon also most vulnerable. And that's exactly what you now see happening in the immense process of gentrification and the changing city.
1: Gentrification is the process where wealthier people move into poorer neighborhoods, thereby driving up housing costs and often forcing lower income residents to move out. And nightlife is a common casualty of city redevelopment.
0: It was around the turn of the millennium when there was this threat of Amsterdam gentrifying, which you kind of saw was accelerating around the year 2000. So that kind of drove this fear that liberty, free spaces would be at risk.
1: And so that's when the first night mayor took office. Since then, the city of Amsterdam has changed a lot. Recent plans to move large parts of the iconic red light district to the outskirts have caused quite the stir, due to concerns such as around safety.
0: That is one of the issues I've been heavily involved in, where I was approached by some contacts, sex workers working in the red light district, who were worried about their lack of political representation. So the plan was immensely unpopular. First and foremost, this is also an issue of morality, in the sense of what sort of city are we trying to be? Are we proud of the fact that we have always been on the forefront of handling taboo issues with openness and honesty? Which I think makes me proud to be an Amsterdammer. You know, there's an immense sense of community between the sex workers in the red light district. So there is this way of operating that has kind of grown organically over the last centuries, which has, you know, given sex workers a relative amount of safety here in Amsterdam. So, of course, there was a lot of blowback when the plan came to close the windows and move them to the suburbs. But you also saw that the entire city kind of came together. So we just had elections, and I'm very glad that some of the pressure seems to have made the plan less likely now than it was 2 years ago. But also, you know, how fickle politics can be in that sense. It's very much trying to make sure that they're not, you know, shelving the plan temporarily, but permanently.
1: So what other issues does a night mayor work on?
0: In Dutch, we have this word fixing cousin, as in if you need something fixed, you call your cousin. And in that sense, I'm kind of supposed to be the fixing cousin for Amsterdam nightlife, in the sense that if somebody's looking for a space, if someone's looking for a license, if someone is looking for a group of artists, a sound system, you name it, they come to me so I can connect and help them and kind of make sure that we operate in more internal solidarity and cooperation. But on the other hand, I'm also a representative. We're very involved when it comes to social safety, for example, and making sure that our voices are accurately represented to the city. There is such a plethora of diverse voices in nightlife. So it's basically trying to make us more into a, let's say, a cohesive political force, in the sense that a lot of different industries and a lot of different sectors are. You know, museums, daytime culture is a lot better represented in political process. And because of that, they are favored in the political process. So then the challenge to nightmares is how can we bridge the gap between politics, between City Hall, between the reality on the dance floor, and between all the different stakeholders. There is a growing coalition of parties in City Council who I work with. So that gives us a way to operate in which we are trying to look for, you know, logical allies, in particular challenges we're facing. Because you always see that some political voices are going to be more concerned when it comes to artistic free spaces. Others are going to be more concerned when it comes to safety at night. Others are going to be more concerned when it comes to stimulating small businesses. So it's kind of trying to navigate that landscape.
1: What does a day or a night in the life of a nightmare look like?
0: Every day is different. I have this joke that I, of course, am always happy to meet in the morning when I have a meeting with the mayor. But beyond that, everybody can wait until 11 o'clock to book a meeting with me. So there are a lot of organizations, like museums, that are simply, you know, bound by daytime society. But then at night, that's where some of the more interesting stuff happens. Because you also need to be, you know, eyes and ears of the scene and kind of see what's happening, see what's going around. You know, put out feelers, kind of make sure you actually get the atmosphere of

0: the dance floor. Because I think that's, you know, one of the most vital parts that separates, you know, us and me and my team from just being civil servants, is that we're active participants in nightlife, not just, you know, bystanders or visitors.
1: Frank tells me that finding a balance is not always easy. One such balancing act is between night workers or sex workers and residents who want their nights to be quiet.
0: So there's always going to be different ways of life, different rhythms, different hours kind of clashing. But that's also part of the beauty of a city. But it also doesn't mean that you should just ignore no dissenting voices who do have complaints. I feel like it's very important to kind of realize that it doesn't just mean that we need to have our liberty, but it also means that we need to give that same space to someone else. As a nighttime worker, I know exactly how annoying it is to be woken up at, let's say, 8 o'clock in the morning after a long shift because construction is underway for months and months and months. I understand the sentiment of, hey, I've had a long day at work, I want to get some sleep. But, you know, for the same reason that I, you know, sometimes have to wear earplugs, that also means that sometimes maybe they have to wear earplugs because it needs to come both ways. If you want your cities to be, you know, bustling and open-minded, so should you. Tolerance is something you need to practice. It's not just something you can, you know, talk into existence. Particularly having to deal with the most tense of situations, you know, where really these, you know, these clubs and neighbors have been at each other's throats for years and could, you know, honestly strangle each other at this point. Even in those circumstances, I have seen progress and I have seen some form of, yeah, people coming closer together.
1: Given the theme of this episode, I had to ask, what is a nightmare's dream of a perfect Amsterdam by night?
0: Oh, well, that's a good one. I want to see an explosion of different colors and perspectives and sounds, and not an explosion in literal sense, but as in, I want to make sure that Amsterdam is a place where new ideas can keep getting generated, where people can continue to move to you know, explore, to experiment, to fall in love. So I feel like if I think about the future for our cities, it's one in which we respect all sides of this important band. So not just those that want us to be more quiet, but also those that do want to be up at night. Where people choose to stay in Amsterdam is because Amsterdam has life, and Amsterdam has spirit, and Amsterdam has character. And I feel like that's the sort of city I want to live in, where no matter who you are, you can just build something and create something of beauty.
1: That was Freek Wallach, Amsterdam's nightmare and poetry performer. Before we dig deeper into the night, it's time for a Spotify quiz. London used to have a similar position. There, however, it wasn't called nightmare. So, how did they refer to the person in charge of the night? Was it A, the Night King, B, the Night Tsar, C, the Night Emperor, or D, the Night Vigilante? Head on over to Spotify to cast your vote. And by the way, this position doesn't exist anymore in London. Now there is a permanent, independent nightlife commission. That doesn't sound as powerful as the previous title, though. It's often said of cities like Amsterdam that they never sleep, but people have to.
2: We know that sleep is good for physical and mental recreation. So we know that sleep is needed for building up all the power which we lose during daytime and to be creative and to perform very well for mental and physical tasks.
1: I recently sat down with Dr. Thomas Penzel, a sonologist at the Center of Sleep Medicine in Berlin, to unravel one of the peculiarities of the human body. Believe me, I had many questions. On top of my list, what happens in our brain when we sleep?
2: Somehow the brain calms down. The brain, like the rest of the body, reduces the metabolic needs, which means blood flow is reduced, oxygen consumption is reduced, also all body temperature is reduced. We know that the natural sleep cycle is like a program, so we have light sleep, deep sleep, dream sleep, and that's about 90 minutes, and it repeats itself.

0: fast-paced, ever-so-demanding society. Has sleep become a luxury?
1: No, sleep is no luxury. Sleep is a need. So that didn't change. What I see a change, yes, that is that really the public and also the health organizations understand more that sleep is a need, and sleep is not just the absence of consciousness. Sleep has its structure, and all this is needed. We need the light sleep, we need the deep sleep for physical recreation, we need the dream sleep, the REM sleep for mental recreation.
0: Stay with us as the night is not yet over. We move to Kyiv, where for 4 years now, the sleep of Ukrainians has been punctuated by the sounds of missiles and air raid sirens. Or, on quiet nights, their ever-present possibility. DW's correspondent in Kyiv is Nicholas Connolly. And in this next very personal piece, he shares what his nights have been like over there.
2: Think of it as an air raid hangover. You wake up with a sore head, even if you haven't had a drink the night before, even if there weren't any missiles. In Ukraine, that's been the reality for over 4 years now. Anyone's home, anywhere in the country, can be hit by a drone or a missile on any night. That's something you think you've got used to until the next bad night comes round. Dreams are the first thing to go. Brain that's listening out for sirens isn't going to give its imagination free rein to dream. Unlike my Ukrainian male colleagues of fighting age, I can leave the country whenever I want. A few days after reaching safety, the dreams usually come back, and it's often as if they're making up for lost time. Kyiv doesn't look like what outsiders expect from a city at war. New restaurants open all the time, people get dressed up, and city employees keep the flower beds pristine. You only really notice it after a night of attacks, or even just expected attacks, when Ukraine's military observes Russia getting its planes ready, and everyone goes to bed dreading what's to come.
3: Last night was one of the worst since Russia launched its full-scale war more than 4 years ago.
2: The morning after, queues at the coffee shops get exponentially bigger, everyone's a little slower and a little less coordinated than normal. Dr. Yuri Pohoretsky is a somnologist. He's been studying Ukrainian sleep for decades. He's convinced the first thing doctors in his country should be asking their patients is how they've been sleeping. In particular, if they have anyone who sees them at night, be that their partners or their fellow soldiers in the trenches. Going to bed anxious makes you sick in all sorts of ways, from heart health to depression, says Dr. Pohoretsky. Not being able to fall asleep, that is, classic insomnia, isn't the main problem. For over two-thirds of his patients, it's about quality of sleep. They might have slept for 8 hours, but they still wake up feeling exhausted. In year five of this war, most people living in Ukraine have come up with their own ways to sleep a little less badly. Sometimes that means waiting up for an expected attack, rather than letting yourself be ripped out of deep sleep by a bang that gets you fully awake and alert in a split second. And, crucially for me, if you do get woken up by a bang like that, don't go back to sleep until it's really, truly over. Wake up like that twice in a night, and the next day is over before it's even begun. Your nerves are shot, and with them your patience with other people and your ability to get anything done. Dr. Pohoretsky advises people living close to the front lines in Kyiv to sleep in their bomb shelters. If someone set up a safe place to sleep in their bomb shelter, they've got an alternative power supply, they've got their power banks and their generators ready, and they're not going to be running between their bedrooms and their safe place once the artillery or the missile attacks start. We see people's health improving significantly, irrespective of what's going on outside. But if you live in a 20-story high-rise in Kyiv, you'll potentially be sharing that basement with hundreds of other people. There's no chance of creating a safe, relaxed place to sleep. So people are left with a choice between getting dressed, heading out to an overcrowded public place in the early hours of the morning, or going to the bathroom, or anywhere far from windows that could shatter, or doing nothing at all. You'll often hear people in Kyiv saying that they'll only get out of bed for a ballistic missile, ones that are faster, do more damage, and are less likely to be intercepted. Anything less than that, say a drone or a cruise missile, and they'll just stay put. Often enough, I find myself in the bathroom at 3 in the morning. Too lazy to leave home, too worried to stay in bed. After the usual 15 minutes scouring Telegram to find out what missiles are coming our way, online shopping is my distraction of choice. Clothes, obscure ingredients for recipes I'm never going to make, and occasionally a cushion I probably don't need. On a good day, the air raid is over by dawn,

0: and a few hours of sleep await. Dr. Paharetsky says Ukrainians are turning up for work chronically tired. The only solution, he says, are naps at work. He's convinced that 45 minutes, 15 to fall asleep, and a further 30 to rest are enough to make a very real difference. He's now trying to convince Ukrainian employers to let their staff sleep at work and to see it as an investment in their productivity. That's because, for the most part, daylight hours have been much safer and less likely to see attacks than the night, although that's now beginning to change. He goes to explain why sleep tourism, leaving the big cities to go somewhere far away from any conceivable military target, is becoming increasingly popular in Ukraine. Visitors to the country's mountainous west post a video of silent skies and complain when an occasional Russian drone does fly past them in their hideaway. For foreigners like me, getting out of the country usually means catching up on weeks of disturbed sleep. When I do get back to Kyiv, I usually find myself picking up lots of online purchases I'd totally forgotten about, made sitting on the floor of the bathroom at 3 in the morning to the sound of air defences outside. Nick Connolly, DW, Kyiv.
1: Nicholas Connolly's experience of dreamless nights in Kyiv is likely related to an inability to enter rapid eye movement sleep, or REM, the phase during which our most vivid dreams unfold. However, if you're not remembering your dreams when you wake up, there might be another reason. Here's sleep doctor Thomas Penzel again.
2: If you sleep very well, the light sleep extinguishes the memory to dreams. So we don't know what dreams we had in the morning. Dream sleep is called dream sleep because in 80% of these wake-up experiments, people report about dreams. During light sleep and deep sleep, people also report about dreams, but much more rare, only 20%. And dreams are different. Dreams during dream sleep, they are vivid, colorful, emotional, so all kind of activities, they can report stories, whereas during light sleep and deep sleep, the dreams are more like hearing a tone or seeing a color and nothing emotional.
1: You're listening to Inside Europe, and I am Emma Meyer in Berlin. We'll be right back with you after the music break.

0: The night is not over yet, or perhaps it's still waiting to arrive? Have you ever wondered what it would be like to fall asleep in a place where the sky never darkens? Well, this is something the population in Norway is experiencing for several months a year because of the midnight sun, a phenomenon that challenges our very own definition of the night.
1: People adapt to the environment. We know that the sleep patterns change, and maybe during winter time, these people, at least in the history, they have a split sleep, so they have two phases of sleep and some walking or other things in the middle of the night, so that's also possible.
0: It's an in-between space that our Norwegian-born correspondent Lars Bevenga has known since childhood.
2: Children from the Sommeren Kindergarten in Tromsø welcoming the sun back on the 21st of January. The date is celebrated across this Arctic city each year after a long 2 months of darkness.
3: It feels like I am a flower that is growing. I stretch toward the sun and I feel like I'm coming to life.
2: Local Sigrid Agnete Hansen has lived in the Arctic all her life. Coming out of the polar night is always a life-giving experience to her.
3: It was December 13th, and I was sitting on the bus on my way to work. I was on the verge of starting to cry. I just had this feeling that the sun will never come back. When the sun returns and the spring's here, that I feel so energized.
4: Do you find that you sleep less in summer, especially during the months of midnight sun?
3: At least I feel like I don't need as much sleep as I do in the winter. I can sleep 5 hours and feel like I am not sleep deprived, whereas

0: I would do the same in December, I would feel like I haven't slept for weeks.
1: It is hard to go to sleep when the sun never sets. I have tried. And for parents with little children, it can be near impossible to get them to accept it's bedtime. This song by indigenous Sami artist Ele Maria Aira is called The Child Must Sleep and is from a collection of 18 lullabies by northern Norwegian artists, all about getting to sleep under the midnight sun. So what does the science say about sleep, health and light?
2: So I'm Laila Hopstock. I'm a professor of health sciences, and I've been working with research within seasonal variation of disease.
1: Laila works at the Arctic University of Tromsø, which has run a health study on the local population for over 50 years. And here's a surprise for you. The huge seasonal swings in night and daylight have surprisingly little impact on people.
2: And you would believe that that would affect the mood, the sleeping patterns, mental distress symptoms, and so on. But research on this population in Tromsø have shown that there is very little seasonal variation in sleep patterns, in sleep disturbance.
1: In fact, they've found more seasonal variations in health in southern Europe than in the north, including excess winter mortality.
2: Populations living in the north, they adapt to the local climate. They have warm, well-insulated houses, and they use artificial lighting indoors and outdoors to adapt to a dark period in winter. We think that this behavioral adaptation is the reason why we don't see this seasonal variation in disease and also in, for example, sleep patterns and so on.
1: From my own purely anecdotal experience, though, people tend to sleep less under the midnight sun. Once I saw someone paint their house in Tromsø at 3:30 a.m. It's not always easy to remember which end of the never-ending day it is and when to go to bed. Tromsø local Sigrid Agnete Hansen says you get so used to it, you instantly miss it when you go south.
0: I was in Oslo this weekend, actually, and it gets a lot more dark there in the nighttime. For me, it feels kind of unnatural that it's supposed to be dark at nighttime when it's June. It's a very special feeling to have the daylight with you all day and all night. I highly recommend it.
1: Lars Bevanger, DW.

rise and shine. Dawn is starting to appear, and this lullaby sounds like the perfect alarm to slowly wake up to. If, like me, you struggle to get out of bed in the morning, let's use this opportunity to ease ourselves into the day. Personally, coffee is already in the making. That's it for today. This program was produced by Laura Kabelka, Kate Laycock, and me, Emma Meyer. Our sound engineers were Jürgen Kuhn and Stefan Schuster. Inside Europe comes to you from DW in Bonn and Berlin.

0: This week, the federal government announced a plan to ban kids under the age of 16 from having social media accounts, at least until the tech giants make their products safer for kids. In an interview with CBC Radio's The House, the minister in charge says he's prepared for pushback from both the companies and perhaps even the U.S. president. Catherine Cullen reports.
1: We know that it isn't safe. It is toxic out there.
2: Culture Minister Mark Miller says it's high time to ban those under 16 from social media accounts until the companies can prove their products are safe enough. That would mean getting rid of features like infinite scroll. The minister says he hopes the ban will be in place by early next year, and he doesn't expect the tech companies to make enough changes before having bans imposed on them.
1: They have a lot to prove.
2: The bill also includes potentially enormous fines for breaking the rules, up to 3% of a company's global revenue. In a statement, a Meta spokesperson reacted to the ban by calling such moves counterproductive, but also says the company, which owns Facebook and Instagram, is encouraged to see the government recognizes the value of online services with sufficient safeguards. There's also the question of Canada facing possible blowback from the Trump administration over the ban. Miller says it's important to put Canadian kids first. Catherine Cullen, CBC News, Ottawa.
0: And you can hear more about this on The House right after the 9 o'clock edition of World Report or wherever you get your podcasts. The Alberta government will spend up to $1.5 million on an economic analysis of separating from Canada. Janet French has more on a contract awarded to the University of Calgary.
3: We've acknowledged that we've just kind of wrecked our summers.
4: Director Martha Hall Findlay says the University of Calgary's School of Public Policy has until the end of summer to conduct an economic analysis of the cost of Alberta independence. An October 19th referendum question will ask whether Albertans want to start the legal process of holding a binding referendum to separate from Canada. Hall Findlay says the analysis will assume separation is legally possible and weigh the economic risks and benefits.
3: And it has to be done in time for Albertans to really engage in the discussions necessary for informed votes in the referendum.
4: The province has also appointed 5 advisors to weigh in on the findings, including economist Jack Mintz and former finance minister Ted Morton. NDP leader Nahid Nenshi says Albertans don't need an analysis to tell them separation is a bad idea.
5: Even the talk of a referendum is freezing up investment in Alberta.
4: A finance minister spokesperson says Albertans want more certainty on the possible costs. Janet French, CBC News, Edmonton.
0: Australia's Socceroos and Turkey's Crescent Stars will meet in Vancouver tonight for the city's first World Cup match. Georgie Smythe reports.
6: The roar of supporters in Vancouver's fan zone will be even louder today as Australia and Turkey meet at BC Place. Michaela Elliott travelled from Adelaide to be here.
7: Just the environment adds so much.
6: More than a dozen free watch parties are on across the Lower Mainland. Even as the tournament gets underway, questions about the cost to BC for hosting persist. Mayor Ken Sim says the city's first game should allay fears that the investment won't pay off.
8: There are thousands upon thousands of Turkish fans that are going to be marching down to the stadium before the game, and then the Australian fans are going to be doing the same thing, and there's going to be an excitement in the air, and the economic benefit is going to be huge.
6: Sim says he understands locals' reservations about hosting and that the city has a tendency of not embracing big events until they're underway. Georgie Smythe, CBC News, Vancouver.
0: And that is the World This Hour. For CBC News, I'm Neil Kumar.

0: I'm Saroja Coelho. This is CBC Radio 1. Now it's over to Australia for Rear Vision.
1: Hello and welcome to Rear Vision. Anthony Fennell here. Members of the North Atlantic Treaty Organization will meet in Turkey early next month, and there's a lot to discuss, as I'm sure you can imagine. Back in 2019, French President Emmanuel Macron famously declared, "What we are currently experiencing is the brain death of NATO." Well, NATO isn't brain dead, not yet at least, and it isn't even on life support. But issues of European security are far from resolved, and there is a reassessment of the treaty's value going on, not just from the American side, but also the European. Here's the former head of MI6, Britain's Secret Service.
2: We've been huge beneficiaries of an incredibly

0: generous security guarantee for the United States over decades, but my strong view is that we've actually been infantilized by it. We've been prepared to outsource the most fundamental duty of government, which is security, to another nation. Now, they're close allies of ours, but they don't have identical objectives. So in some ways, this is a good opportunity.
1: A good opportunity, that is, for European countries to take more responsibility for their own security. Sir Alex Younger, the former head of MI6. And on Rear Vision today, we'll look at the history of European security arrangements post-World War II. We'll ask why NATO came to be the dominant security paradigm, and we'll also examine historic calls for Europe to have its own pan-European army. Picking up on that last point, calls for greater European military cooperation outside of the NATO arrangement have found a strong voice in French President Macron. He was asked at a speaking engagement in Greece in April this year about that controversial 2019 brain dead comment. Did he still believe it today? He now says NATO is a good strategic alliance, but it's clear his interest is in the European side of NATO.
2: So my view is that we have to strengthen the European pillar. We should not be the one to weaken NATO, but the Europeans have to be much stronger and work together and launch together common operations. And what we are ready to do in the Arctic vis-à-vis Russia on some security issues, on Ukraine with the coalition of the willing, in Eastern Mediterranean Sea with our common operations. It's not NATO operations. This is the Europeans working together and building common security solutions.
1: Now, before we get ahead of ourselves, let's journey back to 1949 and the beginning of NATO. We take it for granted, but its creation was born of very specific circumstances. The end of one great threat to European democracy, Nazism, and the creation of yet another. Defence journalist Stavros Atlamazoglou.
3: Briefly after the end of World War II, the United States and the United Kingdom realized that there was an issue with the then Soviet Union. There was a threat from the Soviet Union. It was expanding throughout Europe, especially in the eastern and southern eastern parts of Europe. And it was decided that a defense mechanism was essential to deal with potential threats coming out of the Soviet Union. So it responded to what was seen as Russian aggression or Soviet aggression. And it was created as a common defense mechanism. Initially, it was comprised of few nations, but then it steadily grew, and with the most recent additions being Finland and Sweden following the 2022 Russian invasion of Ukraine.
1: And America had a dominant position in the new organization because it had money and weapons and a huge military-industrial complex. While in contrast, the nations of Western Europe were tired and depleted after years of conflict.
4: When we talk about the European security architecture that we had, we have to understand how much effort had to be placed into rebuilding Europe after the horrors of the Second World War and the various different ways people understood how that could be done. And you have, from the US side, an increasing awareness that for stability and security, there would need to be huge aid and support. But you also have a very real and present communist threat, both externally and in many cases internally. This is a time of huge instability and crisis.
5: My name's Dr. Hugo Bromley, and I'm an Applied History Fellow at the Centre for Geopolitics at Cambridge.
4: What the Americans want is to see closer political integration in Western Europe, because they see that as the most effective rebuilding path. However, it is not clear, and indeed many European countries actively don't want this, that the best thing to do is to integrate in terms of defense, foreign policy, etc., simply because it's not compatible with their democratic constitutions. That was certainly the UK position, which was also dealing with empire and its legacies at the same time as well. Also, European countries were not prepared to undertake the risks of aligning with the United States, of rebuilding in this way, without some kind of commitment from the United States to support territorial integrity. So what emerges is this, what I call division of labor, where the economic process of recovery is one that will be tied to European cooperation and European institutions, with Britain standing sort of half in and half out of that. But what will anchor that is a common commitment across not Europe, but the entire Euro-Atlantic area, so including the United States and Canada,

0: to territorial integrity. Now, that is really originally a British concept more than an American one. And the White House needs to be persuaded that that is necessary. There are some in the White House who see the Russian threat, the Soviet threat, as primarily an economic and political one, not a military one. But they are convinced that this is necessary, and so we get NATO. The structures of NATO are very important and complex, but at its core, NATO is an idea. It is the idea that an attack against one country is an attack against all. It takes a lot of effort to get the US to sign up to that. Particularly, it takes a lot of effort to get the Senate to sign up to that, because the Senate is very wary of what it sees as losing its control over whether or not the United States enters a war. But it's important to remember that even getting that initial commitment to NATO and sustaining that commitment required constant engagement with American institutions, not just the White House, but across both houses of Congress.
1: So NATO became a permanent security fixture because of the ever-present Soviet threat. But internal European factors were also at play, according to Simon Smith from the Royal Danish Defence College.
2: I mean, I think people think of NATO, obviously, as an alliance that was principally developed to safeguard against the Soviet Union. But I think a better reading of that initially is to make sure the Europeans didn't go to war with themselves, because that's where we were historically, previous World War I, World War II. So this idea of an integrated command structure on the NATO side made it much more difficult for the Europeans to fight each other if you have your sort of command within these institutions. So a lot of it was about trying to manage that. But it still was an open question going back. There's the Brussels Treaty of 1948, which founded the Western Union. And then you had the ratcheting up of the Cold War. So I think an easy way to envision that is that every time Europe tried to do something outside of NATO, the fact that there was the U.S. power within NATO kind of is where everyone came back to. The default always went towards NATO.
1: But here's a fact few people know. NATO was never meant to be a long-term solution to European security. In fact, Dwight Eisenhower, the US president after 1953, and the former supreme commander of Allied forces in Europe toward the very end of World War II, saw it only as a stopgap measure. Here's what he said at the time.
3: If in 10 years all American troops stationed in Europe for national defence purposes have not been returned to the United States, then this whole project will have failed.
1: And it's important to point out that despite the setting up of NATO, there were also plans in play for the creation of a common European military force. Max Bergman, director of the Europe, Russia and Eurasia program at the Centre for Strategic and International Studies.
4: It was first raised, actually, in the summer of 1950. So in June 1950, North Korea invades South Korea. That causes a real panic in Europe. A month before, the French foreign minister, Robert Schuman, had announced his plan for a coal and steel community. And quickly, the coal and steel community proposal gets adapted to create a common European army, a European defense community, to respond to the need to urgently rearm Europe, and frankly, to rearm the Germans, because that was the big conundrum. What do you do about Germany? You need to have Germans fighting instead of giving Germans guns. It makes a lot more sense to give Europeans guns. And so to make that army not a German army, but a European one, and that European army was going to respond, going to take orders from NATO, from the Supreme Allied Commander of Europe, which then was Dwight D. Eisenhower, who was the biggest advocate of the European defense community. So the Americans were all in on this, and the Europeans agreed to it. They signed a treaty. It's going to happen. And then in 1954, the French, 4 years later, the French voted down in the National Assembly due to the workings of Charles de Gaulle that saw this as a grave threat to French sovereignty.
1: Why was it never picked up again as an ideal for European security, particularly when we saw, you know, the European Union eventually formed?
4: A very good question. For the simple reason that in 1954, de Gaulle did not expect what then happened. He expected that America would return home. Part of the reason why the United States was such an advocate for a common European army is because the United States did not want to stay in Europe. NATO for the United States was a holding pattern. It was agreed to in 1949 because we didn't know what else to do. But for the Brits, for the British, NATO was a way of keeping us in. And sort of the founding quip of NATO from Lord Hastings Ismay, its purpose is to keep the Americans in, the Russians out, and the Germans down. And he leaves with the Americans in. That is not how Washington saw the purpose of NATO. We saw it as a holding pattern to build Europe up, and then we would come home. And what happens after 1954

0: is we realize we can't leave. And so we stay forever. And so because we're there forever, what was the point of developing a common European army? This gets brought back up after the Cold War ends, communism collapses. There's a sense that, you know, there's a new day that Europe is creating a European Union. Well, obviously, the next step in the European Union is also foreign and defense. And so the EU begins to really think about creating a common European force. Tony Blair in 1998 and Jacques Chirac hold hands in Saint Malo in the north of France, and they agree to create a European rapid reaction force. This would be sort of the beginnings of European integration on defense. And then what happens is 4 days later, Madeleine Albright, the Secretary of State, shows up at a NATO ministerial meeting and says no. It says no duplication with NATO. And the United States, what happened, what had shifted in the intervening years from 1954 to 1998, was in the 1990s, NATO expansion was the root of our Europe policy. And we were very nervous that maybe this EU thing would get in the way of our presence and our position in NATO. We had really shifted from where we were in the 1950s and 1960s, frankly, and we didn't want anything to upset America's influence and role in Europe. And then 9/11 happens after that, and we just really stopped thinking about it. And so it has been the default policy of the United States that we object to the EU doing defense, and we have claimed that that would be, you know, the most horrible thing for NATO without really explaining why. And so it's just been sort of taken as this sort of conventional wisdom that the EU shouldn't duplicate NATO. In the meantime, you know, I worked with the Pentagon very closely. There's all sorts of overlap and duplication that oftentimes occurs in military structures.
1: And you're with Rear Vision, an ABC Radio National production, giving you the essential backstory to today's issues, events, and ideas. I'm Anthony Fennell. Recent polling conducted across European Union countries shows overwhelming support for a common European approach to defence and the establishment of a European army. And within the European Parliament, a small collection of members have been pushing the cause.
2: Dear colleagues, around 10 years ago, Volt was founded. Since then, we've called for a European army. Since then, people have called us naive. Naive when we said that hiding behind the US was not an appropriate defence strategy. But now, Putin's drones fly over Europe, and American news tightens over Greenland, and NATO is crumbling. And
1: the only But it has to be said, despite the current Russian threat in Europe, very few prominent politicians or EU officials have shown much interest in creating a combined military force. Defence correspondent Stuart Dowell is based in Warsaw.
3: I think the recent comments, significant comments by the Defence Commissioner, Andreas Kubilius, who said in January that Europe should have a standing army of around 100,000 men. I mean, that's significant because of who he is. But I don't think anyone really took that seriously. Even Kaja Kallas, the head of European diplomacy, said no, because it would confuse things. We already have NATO. So we've got two of the biggest names in Europe not in agreement on this. Here in Poland, our foreign minister, Radosław Sikorski, also said no, because nation states won't give up that right. There's no political will in the European Council where the political decisions are made by nation states. It would require unanimity, a majority. All the 27 nation states would have to agree, which itself is impossible. Even if they agreed, their prime ministers and presidents at the European Council agreed to this, they would have to go back and pass it through the national systems. In some cases, that would mean having to pass through their parliament through supermajorities, which in a lot of cases don't exist, something like a two-thirds majority or a three-fifths majority. I guess in most countries, it's very hard to get something like that. In other cases, for example, with Austria, they would need to change their constitution. In their constitution, they have a clause that says Austria will always be neutral and won't get involved in these kind of things. So there are all sorts of political barriers to doing this.
4: I think you have to understand here the logic of many of those behind the European integrationist project. There are many different kinds of pro-European. There are some who believe that Europe is important for economic reasons as a community of nation states. There are some who see Europe sincerely as the project of creating a federal Europe, and then there are many, many in between the two. Many of the founders of the European project had a theory of how you would build consent for the project, which is to not worry about democratic institutions, not worry about those processes, just focus on economic delivery. That's okay if you're building an economic cooperation organization. It is not okay if you are taking responsibility for fundamental issues of the use of force, like military strength. It is just not compatible.

0: compatible with democracy and democratic constitutions of Western European countries. So Europe never evolves, really, ultimately, the institutions, and still has not evolved the institutions that could manage defense, integration, and cooperation, because it is not on a path to becoming a state, because it is, ultimately, a community of nations cooperating to further economic interests with an integrationist architecture sort of in parallel to that.
1: And perhaps to underscore that point, just this past week, France and Germany announced they had scrapped a joint initiative to build a new European fighter jet, because the companies involved couldn't reach consensus on how best to proceed. Hugo Bromley again.
0: There are some really important and fundamental barriers to defence integration that really cannot be overcome. I think, firstly, the question of, does the European Union have the democratic legitimacy, as discussed? But secondly, does it have the skills and expertise to manage processes, even of defence procurement, which are way outside its current frame of reference? And then the biggest issue, in some ways, is European states do not share a common understanding of the threat. If you're a military, the way you should be working is that you should be considering the threats that you face. You should be considering your own budgets and capacity, and you should be trying to match things up, right? You should have an understanding of what you want to achieve. Europe is a huge place. It's also got a hugely diverse range of security interests and concerns among its member states, and they do not share common priorities. If I am in Eastern Europe, if I'm one of the Baltic states, obviously, or even if I'm the UK, it's very clear that Russia is the primary strategic threat, and I should be orienting all my efforts towards that. That's not true for other countries in Europe. It's certainly not true for, say, Spain or Greece. Other countries, notably France, conceive of their national interest as having a whole range of different concerns across Africa, the Pacific, you name it. There isn't a common understanding of the threat. And because there are no democratic institutions to create that common understanding of the threat, no one is prepared to give up that kind of control.
1: But as we heard earlier in that grab from the French president, there is a reconfiguring and reimagining of European defence that's going on outside of NATO. One recent example of this being the new security agreement reached between France and Poland. Stuart Dowell again.
2: For France, they prize their strategic autonomy. They see the threat coming from Russia, and there's a huge new player in defence on the block. It's Poland. We all know that it's increasing its army. It's going to soon have a tank army of 1,000 tanks, the most in Europe. We can call it the kind of the Panzer Belt on Eastern Europe. So there are benefits for France in cooperating. For Poland, it has the advantage of coming under France's nuclear umbrella. But what's interesting in Europe is putting Germany into that equation, because Germany is on its way. It is or will become the largest defence spender in Europe. It has almost an unlimited amount of money that it can spend because it's released its debt brake. And now there's emerging even a kind of defence competition between France and Germany.
1: And then, of course, there's the crucial issue of whether or not the US is now genuinely interested in continuing to be a part of NATO. That's certainly not assured, according to Max Bergman.
3: I think really what we're talking about here is beginning the process of European defense integration. Because what is the threat to most European countries? Well, it's really the threat collectively to Europe. Most European countries don't actually face much of a conventional military threat. In Spain, they have some threats, but it's not really the Russians coming over the Pyrenees. It is the collective threat to Europe. And instead of operating on that frame of Europe needs to build its own defense, the EU needs to be able to defend itself, NATO needs to be able to defend the borders of the European Union, and therefore everyone needs to work cohesively and collectively, everyone's pretending that it's about national defense, when actually it's about European defense. And there's a lot of claims that this is about national sovereignty and, you know, my God, how could countries give up their militaries and their sovereign control? The reality is that's what Europeans did in the early 1950s, is that instead of taking charge of their own defense as Europeans, they outsourced collective European defense to the United States. That's what NATO is. NATO is about the United States fighting the war on behalf of Europe. And that's why there's a U.S. European command. That's why the SACUR, the Supreme Allied Commander of Europe, is an American. And America would provide 50% of the combat capacity if there was going to be a war, and Europeans would sort of dock in to the United States. And the question and the fear for Europe right now

0: is what if the United States doesn't show up? They've designed their entire militaries around docking into the United States, not fighting the war as Europe. And I think it's time to begin to reckon with that shift. And there needs to be a shift. And the end goal could be an integrated European army, but there's a lot of steps before you would get there.
1: Are we starting to see those steps, though? I mean, I know European leaders all say, look, they're committed to, or the ones that are part of NATO say they're committed to NATO. But there's also a lot of maneuvering going on, a lot of renegotiating military relationships, isn't there, between the big players?
0: Yeah, there's a lot happening on European defense. I mean, the main thing that is happening is the amount of money that is being spent by the Europeans to really ramp up their defense industrial production and to rearm. The problem is that they're spending a lot of money, but they're not doing it in a coordinated fashion. The way I think of European defense presently is that NATO's role is effectively to serve as Europe's combatant command. If you think about right now, the war in Iran is being run out of CENTCOM for the United States in Tampa. What CENTCOM is not concerned about is outfitting the U.S. Marine Corps with different types of equipment. That is the job of the Pentagon. And what Europe lacks is a Pentagon. It has a combatant command, and that's NATO, but it doesn't have anyone that's really organizing and thinking about European forces collectively. And that's what you begin to see the EU starting to play that role. There's now an EU defense commissioner. There's been a lot of money allocated to the EU, 150 billion euros in this new SAFE program. And there's likely going to be a lot more money in the EU budget to try to figure out how do the Europeans start buying together, start integrating their efforts. And that is a huge step forward. We also see European countries doing more to kind of coordinate their efforts and integrate into, you know, you mentioned France and Poland, France talking about sort of Europeanizing in some ways its nuclear deterrent. So there's a lot happening. On the other hand, they're also running around like headless chickens to some degree, because there is sort of no clear direction. They're very reticent of empowering the EU because of the constant push and pull between power in Brussels and member states. And there isn't a clear plan of how Europe would act and respond.
1: Max Bergman. Let's now turn our focus to the coming NATO summit in Istanbul. Can it deliver any sense of permanency to the issue of European security? Or will the ongoing tensions between the Trump administration and Europe once again dominate all discussion?
2: The current tensions inside NATO reminds me of a quote that Winston Churchill said during World War II, that there's only one thing worse than fighting with allies, and that is fighting without them. The nature of a military, especially military alliances, is one fraught with disagreement, tensions, sometimes diverging objectives. But the only way I could see NATO being unworkable would be if a country invoked Article 5 and the United States, being the largest and most important country in NATO, did not respond. So let's say that Russia decides to, let's attack Poland as well. Why not? And Poland invokes Article 5. Every NATO member is on board, but the United States vetoes that decision. Then NATO joint military alliance wouldn't be workable anymore, I think.
3: How can you have a strategic partnership between two organizations where, you know, the hegemonic power, the big power in NATO and the U.S. administration doesn't really think too much of the EU, right? And wouldn't be unhappy to see it sort of fade away, or at least erode in power, at least some sections within the Trump administration. So you have that odd tension. And one of the underlying core tensions, though, is the US always wants the Europeans to do more in terms of developed capability, but they're always a bit hesitant about them doing more when it's not buying US. And so that tension is still there as well. The Europeans are always caught between, are we dealing just with Trump? And then if we just get through this period, what comes next? And so this kind of whiplash back and forth. So Donald Trump starts to make these soundings about pulling out of NATO again around the summit. In some ways, that's just more proof for the Europeans that they need to embed in their own, because there'll always be some in Europe who just want to go back to the status quo so they don't have to spend as much on this, right? But clearly what would be good for the Europeans is to know for sure, right? Anything that happens just in a very short notice is going to be difficult for everybody. A signaling of it is what's key. And then there's a nuclear question. If the US was to take back the nuclear umbrella, then that undermines the alliance. We'll have to see what the signals are, how short or long they're telegraphed, and how much the Europeans are really ready to pick up some of these meaningful capabilities.
1: And a final question to Max Bergman from the Center for Strategic and International Studies.

0: Will the idea of a pan-European army and also greater European military integration be on the table when NATO representatives meet in Turkey?
1: No, they're not going to be discussed. I would be shocked if they're discussed, because NATO has a strategy. And the NATO strategy is to really hope that the United States just stays in. And so when Mark Rutte, the Secretary General, goes to the European Parliament, he goes and tells them, and he says, there's no European pillar of NATO. It doesn't exist. So stop talking about it. Stop pretending that we can move on without the Americans. And so there's two camps. There's the kind of Mark Rutte NATO camp, which is that Europe has no options, has no choice, is completely dependent on the United States, has to bend the knee, has to be as obsequious as possible, has to call Trump daddy, do whatever it takes to simply get through the next few years, and then hopefully that there'll be something better for Europe. Then there's another view that says Europe has to come up with a plan, a transition plan, and get very serious about taking charge of its own defense. The root to argument against that is that if you come up with a plan to take charge of European defense, the Americans will say, go do it. And we don't want the Americans to leave. And so this is the conundrum inside of Europe, where there's one side saying we need to get serious, take charge. That's sort of the Emmanuel Macron, the French camp. Then there's another side saying we don't really want the status quo to change. You know, I understand both sides. I do think that it's very risky to be playing the game to rely, frankly, on this administration's willingness to come to defend Europe, because they don't see a shared sense of values right now with the Europeans. And I don't know what the United States would do if there were 200,000 Russians on the Estonian border in 2028, and whether the United States would be firm in our commitment to Europe. And the fact that I don't know, and I'm here in Washington and follow this very closely, means the Europeans don't know. I don't even know if the Trump administration knows. So adopting a strategy of just hoping that we're going to be there, I think, isn't wise. I also think in the longer term, Donald Trump has pointed to something which the Americans agree with, which Europe should take charge of its own defense. And so I think even if there's a more sort of pro-European administration more committed to the transatlantic alliance, I think this notion of burden shifting, of Europe taking charge, has taken hold. And so the United States is going to insist at some point that Europe come up with a real plan to take charge of its own defense. And I would say better do it now than wait until it's potentially too late.
0: A question of European security and the historic conditions and relationships that have made it vulnerable. We heard today from Max Bergman, Simon Smith, Stavros Atlamazoglou, Stuart Dahl and Hugo Bromley. And you've been listening to Rear Vision. I'm Anthony Fennell. Until next time, cheers.
2: From Australia, that was Rear Vision. Up now, it's The Conversation from the BBC. Hello, I'm Dashiani Navanayagam, and welcome to The Conversation from the BBC World Service. This is the programme that's dedicated to sharing the remarkable stories of women's experiences and insights around the world. Today, my guests both have some experience of living with and treating epilepsy, a condition 50 million people have, which can't be cured. Joining me from Zambia is Betty Barbara Sachilwa, co-founder of the Epilepsy Association of Zambia. And with me in the studio is consultant neurologist Sophia Eriksson from Sweden, who used to be the clinical lead for epilepsy at University College Hospital in London, and who is also the president-elect for the Association of British Neurologists. Betty and Sophia, a very warm welcome to The Conversation. Hello.
3: Thank you. Hello.
4: Thank you.
2: Before we begin, I thought, Sophia, you could explain exactly what epilepsy is and what are the symptoms of it.
3: Well, I'll start with the first question. What is epilepsy? Well, epilepsy is a neurological condition, affects the brain, and it's simply put just a short circuit of the normal electric activity in the brain. And the symptoms you get will depend very much on where in the brain this short circuit happens, what areas are involved and what the function of those areas are.
2: So what type of symptoms can people experience with epilepsy?
3: So I think the most common epilepsy that people think about, the most common seizure people think about, is the generalized tonic-clonic seizures, which is often what you see on television. So that's when people completely lose consciousness. They may have convulsions in their whole body for a while, normally less than a few minutes, and then take a while to recover. So as I said, seizures can appear in many different ways depending on the part of the brain where they come from.

0: So for example, if the frontal lobe is involved that looks after movement, you might just get jerking of one side of the body for a few minutes, and that might be it. The temporal lobe is important for memory, so you may get feelings of déjà vu, very strong feelings of déjà vu that may be associated with a rising feeling in your stomach, and people will then maybe just go blank with some sometimes lip smacking, staring, fiddling for a few minutes, and may have some speech difficulties afterwards. If it's the occipital lobe that looks after vision, you might get visual symptoms. And even if symptoms start like that, the seizure can then spread to involve the whole brain, and you can get those big generalized tonic-clonic seizures. It used to be called grand mal before, that I mentioned.
1: So these can be extremely frightening, overwhelming, and I guess in very extreme cases, life-threatening to the person.
0: Yes, that's right.
1: And who gets it?
0: So anyone can get epilepsy. So epilepsy is a very common condition, as you just outlined in your introduction.
1: Betty, you have epilepsy. When did you have your first seizure?
2: It was in 1980, when I was 13 years, my second day at a secondary school.
1: And did you know what was happening to you? Did you realise it was epilepsy?
2: No, not at the time. I was unconscious. I didn't know what had happened. So when I woke up, I was just explained to exactly what had happened.
1: And this took place when you were at school. What happened next? How were you treated?
2: The pupils around, other students, they were quite scared. Actually, they ran out of class when that happened. Then afterwards, they came back to ask me exactly what it was and how I had been to the hospital or not and what was wrong with me. Would they, you know, such kind of questions. They were just, you know, but some would keep a distance. Otherwise, really, I think they were amazing because they tried to be with me all the time.
1: And at that point, you didn't know that you had epilepsy. How did you find out that this was what you had?
2: In a space of 2 months, I had 3 seizures. So my father got worried and he remembered his friend. They were together at school. He was a pediatrician. So he called him and we were told to go to a major hospital, a university teaching hospital, to visit him. So he ordered for an EEG to be done and some other tests. And then the EEG confirmed that it was epilepsy.
1: Sophia, as you've said, people can experience epilepsy very differently. How easy is it to diagnose?
0: That really varies. For some people, it's very easy. So as Betty just said, you know, if someone has had a seizure, often they will be investigated with an EEG. So you can put electrodes on the head to look at the brainwave recordings. And some types of epilepsy, you will see very specific changes to those brainwave recordings, and then it can be fairly straightforward to make the diagnosis. But for many people, the EEG might actually be normal or just show some more subtle changes and then makes it a lot more difficult. People often also have an MRI scan just to look at the structure of the brain to see if there's an underlying reason for the seizures.
1: In the UK, how long will people typically wait for a diagnosis?
0: Oh, that's a very difficult question. You know, in the NICE guidelines, so NICE is the National Institute of Clinical Excellence. So that is an organisation in the UK that reviews treatment pathways and medications and sets standards for those. If someone has had a first seizure, they should, in theory, be seen in a first seizure clinic within 2 weeks and then go on to have investigations. That's rare that that happens. You know, but someone might get a diagnosis very quickly if symptoms are easily recognised. But for some people, it can take sometimes even several years before they're diagnosed and people understand that it is epilepsy.
1: Betty, in Zambia, you got your diagnosis within 3 months. How typical is that?
2: I even say that I was quite lucky because of the friendship that my father had with the doctor. Otherwise, it's very, very difficult, especially in the rural areas where even a doctor is not found there. There are only nurses or a clinical officer who may not even have knowledge on how to handle cases of epilepsy. So it takes quite a long time as well. And at one time, like the time I was saying that I was taken for an EEG, all the districts or the provinces in Zambia, when they have a patient, they would send that patient to Lusaka, the capital city.

0: for an EEG. There was no EEG in any other part of the country. So it's really a challenge.
1: So people have to be able to get to the capital in order to have a proper diagnosis.
0: True.
1: Sophia, what do we know about other places in the world? How easy is it to diagnose epilepsy globally?
2: I think that that varies hugely throughout the world. I've only been working in Sweden and the UK, so I'm mainly familiar with the health systems here. But I have colleagues who, for example, have gone to Bangladesh and brought with them an EEG machine, both to teach local doctors and investigate people there to help with the diagnosis. But for sure, it varies enormously in high and in low and middle income countries.
1: Betty, when you found out your diagnosis, what was your reaction to it?
0: I was quite frightened. Some people believe that when you're having epilepsy, you've been bewitched, demon possession, and also you just might wonder, just walking and going somewhere you don't even know. So I fear that I'd get lost and just wonder about. So that really made me dependent on others all the time, and I needed to be with someone.
1: Mm. And you were just a child, really, at the time. How did your family react? Did they have much experience of knowing people with epilepsy?
0: I would say not really. Even has been seen to be an inherited thing on the side of our mom's family. She also didn't know it very well. After my experience, that's when she started realizing that even my uncle had the same problem.
1: Oh.
0: So it was quite new to them, and they were quite frightened, after the excitement, because I had just qualified to go to secondary school, and to have such a thing on the second day at secondary school, it was really, it changed the whole scenario.
1: What do you mean when you say it changed the whole scenario?
0: Yes, my parents worried because they didn't want me to be away from them. In secondary school, it took almost the whole day because we would be home after 3 o'clock. So they were quite worried and almost, telling me to forgo the form one and maybe rest for the whole year and to rejoin class the following year.
1: And, as you said, this happened on your second day of secondary school. You were just at the start, really, of your teenage life. How has epilepsy gone on to affect your plans? Has it had any impact on what you wanted to do?
0: A lot. My first interest was to do pharmacy. And, I used to study hard to make sure that I would get to that. But my being sickly, and most of the times away from school, maybe 2 weeks I'm away from school, I didn't make it to be such a person, exactly what I wanted, that career. So I ended up being just a secretary, and anyway, I've been enjoying it. And also, having someone with epilepsy in the family in Zambia is also stigmatized because people who've been marrying, they would want to know if that family really won't affect their health. And they'll ask such kind of questions, if there's anyone who suffers from epilepsy in that family, and then they would even forget about it. So I'm not married. I'm getting to almost 60. I've never married. Mm. So, such kind of things really change your life because of not knowing exactly what epilepsy is.
1: That sounds tough. And also that it would have impacted your siblings, you're saying, as well.
0: Yes, it does affect the whole family, actually.
1: Sophia, how well is epilepsy understood? What Betty experienced kind of in her community, Is that quite widespread?
2: I think it is quite widespread, and I think the stigma around epilepsy, I think that's prevalent everywhere. I think if someone is diagnosed with epilepsy, I think they're less likely to tell others about it. Perhaps the stigma around it, as there was around mental health problems a few years ago, so maybe we can see that this is going in the same direction. That's at least what I'm hoping. But most people don't really want to talk about it.
1: How do people react when you give them their diagnosis?
2: That depends on their journey, I think. If people have gone many years to try to get the diagnosis, then having a diagnosis is like a relief. But for many, it will be a shock, and people will be upset and worried, as Betty was saying.
1: You're listening to The Conversation from the BBC World Service. I'm Dashiani Navanaygo.

0: and today I'm trying to understand more about epilepsy and why it's so important to talk about it with my guests Betty Barber-Sachilwa and consultant neurologist Sophia Erickson. So how effective is medication for treating and stopping these seizures?
1: I would say that between 70 and 80% of people become seizure-free with medication, if we choose wisely.
0: And are there any other options for medication when it comes to epilepsy?
1: For a small group of people who have focal epilepsy, so seizures starting in a very small part of the brain, surgery might be an option. And to do that, we need to do lots of investigations to understand exactly where the seizures are starting from. We also need to understand that if we remove or damage that part of the brain to stop the seizures, that we don't cause more problems than you know, we would do if someone just continued to have seizures.
0: Betty, you said you had three seizures in 3 months. How long did it take you to get your seizures under control?
2: A year and a half. It took a year and a half. Though they kept trying the dosage, they would change it until they had achieved control over it.
0: And have you had seizures since?
2: Deep ones, but I can say that after 2.5 years, I was fine. And slowly they started reducing their dosage. But ever since then, I've never had any seizures.
0: So the medication has been extremely effective for you then?
2: Yes, it has. And I'm glad that I've got some knowledge as to why it happened that way. And, It's important for people to know about treatment, how effective anti-seizure medication is, because it really helped me, and I make sure that others also are informed about it.
0: How easy was it for you to access treatment and medication?
2: It's not easy. Sometimes you have to buy the medication, but most of the public hospitals do stock these not very expensive drugs like carbamazepine, phenobarbital, and in the past they were using phenytoin as well. But not all that could be effective or with less side effects, but at least they do help, except sometimes they have problems with procurement. Yes, like now, I understand phenobarbital is out of stock.
0: And you said when you first had your seizures and you were diagnosed with epilepsy, both your mother and father were extremely worried about you and wanted to keep you with them, to keep you safe. How have they been in the years since? Have they felt reassured and relieved?
2: Both my parents now are deceased, though I saw how they looked after me. They were very caring, and in a way they were overprotecting. I couldn't do anything. They're not allowed to cook, not allowed to go into town alone, just some kind of thing. They would just drive me over. If I wanted new clothes, they would take me to a store, buy, take me back home. So that overprotection also, at one time it really affected me that I could not face a crowd. Even speaking as I'm speaking was not very easy for me. I became very shy, and it was good, but in a way it was not good for me.
0: Limiting a bit.
2: For much.
0: Yeah.
2: Yes.
0: Sophia, Betty, had extremely loving, protective parents. And I guess that family support is so important when you have a diagnosis of epilepsy. But is there any other kind of support that you can recommend to patients going through this?
1: I think in the UK, at least, we have really good patient-led charities. And I think that's actually also something that you've put up where you are, Betty. But in the UK, we've got really good charities that people can find support from. At our hospitals, we often have epilepsy nurse specialists who work very closely together with the doctors, and they also may have a bit more time to talk about things that may not be just about medication and seizure control. They're very rare, they're very few epilepsy counsellors around, but there's some of those, yeah.
0: How easy is it for people to manage alone if they don't have family support or even external support from charities?
1: Once again, that really depends on the person. Some people are incredibly resilient, and even if they have very frequent seizures, are able to continue and do most of the activities that they would like to do. But for others, as Betty said, they may become more withdrawn.

0: or no more recluse, they worried what might happen if they have a seizure, if they're out on their own, and maybe spending more time alone at home and, you know, avoiding a lot of activities, so really limiting their lives. Because, Betty, you never got married, did you?
1: No, never married.
0: And I think it's not uncommon that people with epilepsy may, you know, I think they're less likely to be married and also less likely to start a family. And women with epilepsy, there may be many reasons why they are less likely to have a child. They may be worried that the pregnancy is going to affect the control of their epilepsy. They may be worried that the medications they take for epilepsy may, you know, have impact and be harming the child. So for women who have epilepsy, there are a number of specific questions that are less likely to affect men.
2: How valid are those concerns for women who have epilepsy but might want to have a child?
0: It depends on what drug you're taking. For some of the drugs, I think those concerns are really valid. There has been a lot of coverage in the news, particularly in the UK and Europe, about valproate, very effective anti-seizure medication, but it's associated with high risks of malformations to the baby and also high risks of neurodevelopmental disorders such as autism. And I think it's clear that being pregnant on this, it really does increase the risks to the baby. But there are some medications that, as far as we know now, are safe to take in pregnancy. But the concern is that for many of these drugs, we don't have enough information and we don't know what the risks are, which means that women then face a very difficult decision on whether they should have a baby or not without knowing the safety profile.
2: Betty, did you have anything you wanted to add to that?
1: Women, they are always scared to have a child, and we have been having cases with our association. They come and one of them has had no seizures for a long time, but she refuses to be withdrawn from that medication. She says, I'm just not worried that I might have a seizure. I just wonder if my children will also have it, so you know that you keep on having them sent for counselling as well, so that they understand exactly what happened to them if they have epilepsy and they can have a child.
2: So counselling is such an important part, actually, of managing the anxiety around the illness, it sounds.
0: Yes, it is, but really very little provision for that.
2: Betty, you went on to co-found the Epilepsy Association of Zambia. Why was it important for you to do that?
1: Like I mentioned earlier, patients are coming from all over Zambia, the provinces and all, to come to Lusaka just for an EEG recording. And I felt for them. Some would not even make it, I'm sure. But having an epilepsy association helped people to get information and help. When we receive a message from people out there who may not be able to travel, we're able to support them by giving them money for transport so that they come over for correct treatment and diagnosis. And the association also has become a family. We encourage each other. If they have a problem in the family or maybe they're facing stigma, they're able to report it. And through the association, we've helped a number of patients who have faced even some discrimination or stigma, maybe in the workplace or school. And for one, I would mention one teacher. He was transferred from Lusaka to a rural area where there was no access to medication there. We had to intervene, and we managed. He's at a district where he's able to go to a hospital where he can be treated.
2: How much do you think perceptions around epilepsy and people's reaction to it are changing?
0: I am not sure that it's changing that much, I'm afraid. People may associate, if you've been diagnosed, say that you have epilepsy, they may think that there may be another comorbidity or some other condition there that may also affect how people think about this or how people see it. So I'm not think it's changing hugely, even if I obviously hoping that it is.
2: There will be people listening who may have witnessed someone having epilepsy and not realise what was going on, or know someone with epilepsy but not understand much about it. What's the one thing that you would say to them that you wish that they would understand about epilepsy?
0: That this is just one part of this person's life. It's not what defines them. You know, this is something that happens every now and then, but just this is just your friend that just happened to have seizures every now and then.
2: And Betty, what would you say to somebody listening who might newly have got a diagnosis?
1: I'd like to inform that person that epilepsy, yes, can be

0: frightening, and it's best to acquire knowledge about it, to know exactly what is happening to yourself. Not just a doctor who must know all the things. You as a person also can learn something. And as a person living with epilepsy, the first thing that you want to know mostly is what could be the triggers and what could help you to avoid having such a seizure. And also informing the family so that you need support from them whenever that happens. So assure the person that this is another step, but accept it. It's there and you need to work around it by looking at it as a way that, well, it's a challenge that is normal and any person can have epilepsy. You're not the only one, and others who have had it. And having conversations, others who may have a lived experience about it also helps greatly, so that they may also help you to manage and help that self-management about epilepsy.
1: My guests today have been Betty Barbara Sachulwa and consultant neurologist Sophia Erickson. I'm Dashiani Navanayagam, and the conversation from the BBC World Service will be back next week. Thanks for listening.
2: That was the conversation from the BBC. I'm Saroja Coelho. This is CBC Radio 1. Have a great day.

0: Good morning. It's Saturday, June 13th, and you're listening to Fresh Air on CBC Radio 1. I'm Nav Nanwa, sitting in for Smila Alpha. Coming up on today's program, the beautiful game isn't just for kids. The FIFA World Cup is inspiring older adults to take up the sport of soccer. We'll head to a practice with the Toronto Walking Soccer Club. Plus, he's best known for producing hit records like Eminem's Not Afraid and Drake's Best I Ever Had. And now he's crafting Canada's soccer soundtrack for the FIFA World Cup. Grammy Award-winning producer Matthew Samuels, better known as Boy Wonder, tells us how he's uniting soccer fans, athletes, and artists with his new compilation album, What If It All Goes Right? And Nico Sigor is a rookie on Team Canada, and he first honed his skills at Toronto's York University. We'll speak to his former teammate and coach about what took him to the biggest stage of his career. And now let's take a look at our current provincial forecast in Toronto, Hamilton, and the Niagara region. Right now it is sunny, becoming a mix of sun and cloud near noon. Highs between 28 and 30, a humidex between 32 and 34. In southwestern Ontario, which includes London, Windsor, and Kitchener and Waterloo, sunny. Highs between 27 and 31, a humidex between 31 and 34. In central Ontario, including Owen Sound, Barrie, and Peterborough, a mix of sun and cloud, 60% chance of showers late this afternoon with a risk of a thunderstorm late this afternoon. Highs between 26 and 29 with a humidex of 30. In eastern Ontario, which includes Belleville, Kingston, and Cornwall, sunny this morning, then a mix of sun and cloud with 30% chance of showers late this afternoon. A risk of a thunderstorm later this afternoon. Highs between 26 and 28, a humidex of 31. In northeastern Ontario, which includes North Bay and Sudbury, increasing cloudiness with a 40% chance of showers this afternoon with a risk of a thunderstorm. Fog patches dissipating early this morning. Highs between 21 and 23, a humidex of 26. And lastly, for northwestern Ontario, which includes Thunder Bay and Kenora, cloudy with a 60% chance of showers, highs between 10 and 17. 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
1: This is World Report. Good morning, I'm Martina Fitzgerald. New violence in the Middle East is threatening a major diplomatic breakthrough. U.S. forces have just shot down a cluster of Iranian attack drones over the strategic Strait of Hormuz. The military flare-up comes at a time when both Washington and Tehran insist they are closer than ever to signing a peace deal. From London, Julia.

0: Strait of Hormuz would completely reopen, but questions remain about Iranian control. Araghchi says some frozen Iranian assets would be unblocked, and 2 months of negotiations on Iran's nuclear program would get underway. Sivush Ranjbardaemi is a senior lecturer at the University of St. Andrews. A deal is within reach. But yesterday, President Donald Trump hit out at Iran, saying the authorities don't negotiate in good faith. What is new is discussion of how an agreement might be inked. Araghchi says there will be no ceremony, but the two sides will sign it remotely. While the statements from Tehran and Washington don't fully overlap, they are more aligned than they have been for a long time. Julia Chapman, CBC News, London.
1: Australia's Socceroos and Turkey's Crescent Stars will kick off Vancouver's first ever World Cup match tonight. The action shifts to the west after Canada secured a dramatic tie against Bosnia-Herzegovina in its opening match yesterday in Toronto. BC Place is set to host 7 matches during the tournament, including Canada's next 2 games. As Vancouver fills with international fans, the mayor is reassuring residents that the economic benefits will outweigh the massive bill. Georgie Smythe has more.
2: The roar of supporters in Vancouver's fan zone will be even louder today as Australia and Turkey meet at BC Place. Michaela Elliott travelled from Adelaide to be here.
3: Just the environment and being around other Australian supporters in a different country just adds so much more than watching it, I guess, in your lounge room at home.
2: The last time Turkey played in the World Cup, fan Volkan Truget was just a kid. He flew from New York.
4: It's just going to be so meaningful just to see them in a World Cup game. So, yeah, it'll be pretty, I might be tearing up.
2: More than a dozen free watch parties are on across the Lower Mainland. Even as the tournament gets underway, questions about the cost to BC for hosting persist. Mayor Ken Sim says the city's first game should allay fears that the investment won't pay off.
5: There are thousands upon thousands of Turkish fans that are going to be congregating, and they're going to be marching down to the stadium before the game, and then the Australian fans are going to be doing the same thing, and there's going to be an excitement in the air, and the economic benefits and people getting together, it's going to be huge.
2: Sim says he understands locals' reservations about hosting and that the city has a tendency of not embracing big events until they're underway. Georgie Smythe, CBC News, Vancouver.
1: Crews worked through the night in Washington under the cover of a huge tarp to remove U.S. President Donald Trump's name from the facade of the Kennedy Center. The late-night operation followed a federal court order that only Congress has the power to change the name of the cultural venue. Democratic Representative Joyce Beattie, who sued to challenge the renaming, was watching from the plaza.
6: The name will come down and justice will rule.
1: The Trump administration appealed the court-ordered deadline, but federal courts rejected requests to pause the name removal. That warning system at Sydney's Coogee Beach in Australia after a woman was critically injured in a shark attack. The 35-year-old was mauled just 30 meters offshore. Bystanders rushed into the surf, pulling her to safety before paramedics stabilized her on the sand. Another swimmer, Michelle Donohoe, was on the beach and says the incident has left her reeling.
7: Completely, yeah, shaken because we're in the water here all the time. We train here. We swim out in that very spot pretty regularly. So, yeah, just in shock.
1: Authorities in Sydney have closed area beaches for 24 hours as police boats and helicopters patrol the water. A major museum in Hong Kong is reopening its doors this morning with some huge pieces of history missing. The updated exhibition completely glosses over the 1989 Tiananmen Square protests and shifts the focus heavily toward China's historic ties to the city. It comes 6 years after Beijing cracked down on pro-democracy demonstrations. Critics say the government is erasing the past. Supporters argue it simply corrects the narrative. From Hong Kong, Laura Westbrook reports.
8: A group of 4 children take a photo next to a statue of a Qing dynasty official, part of a revamped exhibition called The Hong Kong Story. The original exhibition closed in 2020. Earlier that year, Beijing imposed a national security law in the wake of anti-government

0: protests. Authorities say the new exhibition highlights Hong Kong's shared roots with the motherland. The previous museum exhibition displayed a photo of Hong Kongers marching in support of student protesters in mainland China in May 1989, before the Tiananmen Square crackdown. Visitor Petty Ho says he thinks some parts of history were toned down or left out for national security reasons.
1: I have some background from the British and also the China. I think for me, I want to know about both history, whatever is good or bad, because they belong to Hong Kong.
0: The former exhibition described the British occupation of Hong Kong Island. The revamped version highlights the island was forcibly occupied by Britain. Hong Kong was handed back to China in 1997. The University of Hong Kong honorary professor John Burns says authorities want to eliminate colonial nostalgia.
2: If the authorities are saying we need to have a much better understanding of the mainland, and that requires then honesty about the mainland as well as appreciation of its achievements.
0: Critics of the new exhibition say it places greater emphasis on Hong Kong's integration with mainland China. But supporters argue the new displays can open the next generation to a wider awareness of China's history. Laura Westbrook for CBC News, Hong Kong.
3: Ottawa wants to block young teenagers from using social media. The federal government is proposing a total ban for anyone under 16, unless tech giants scrub their platforms of addictive features like infinite scroll. As Catherine Cullen tells us, Culture Minister Mark Miller expects a fight from the tech industry and political blowback from Washington.
4: We know that it isn't safe. It is toxic out there.
5: Culture Minister Mark Miller says it's high time to ban those under 16 from social media accounts until the companies can prove their products are safe enough. That would mean getting rid of features like infinite scroll. The minister says he hopes the ban will be in place by early next year, and he doesn't expect the tech companies to make enough changes before having bans imposed on them.
4: This is an uphill battle for them, and they have a lot to prove.
5: The bill also includes potentially enormous fines for breaking the rules, up to 3% of a company's global revenue. Despite previous pushback from tech companies, Miller suggests there are ways of keeping everyone on side with the law.
4: You can seize assets, you can sue people in other jurisdictions. That's doable. The most important part of this is making sure they're complying in the first place.
5: Taylor Owen says there is reason to think the companies will meet the government standards. He's the director of McGill Center for Media, Democracy and Technology.
6: We are not asking for very many things in this bill that aren't already being complied with in other jurisdictions.
5: In a statement, a Meta spokesperson reacted to the ban by calling such moves counterproductive, but also says the company, which owns Facebook and Instagram, is encouraged to see the government recognizes the value of online services with sufficient safeguards. There's also the question of Canada facing possible blowback from the Trump administration over the ban. Miller says it's important to put Canadian kids first. Catherine Cullen, CBC News, Ottawa.
3: And you can catch Catherine's full interview with Mark Miller on The House, airing right after the 9 o'clock news here on World Report, or anytime on your favorite podcast app. And that is the latest national and international news from World Report. I'm Martina Fitzgerald. This is CBC News.

Good morning. I'm Nav Nanwa, sitting in for Smila Alpha. You are listening to Fresh Air on CBC Radio 1. Happy Saturday to everyone out in Ontario that's currently tuning in to Fresh Air, and happy World Cup Saturday. The World Cup started this week, so excitement is definitely in the air, whether you're in Toronto or whether you're in Ontario, just enjoying all the action. We have a lot of soccer content on the program today, so stay tuned as we're going to have plenty of different conversations surrounding the beautiful game. But let's take a look at our current temperatures and see if it's beautiful outside. Right now in Toronto, it is currently 17 degrees and clear. In Windsor, it is 17 degrees and clear. In Sudbury right now, it is 13 degrees and cloudy. And in Thunder Bay, it is currently 14. Coming up on Fresh Air with the FIFA World Cup kicking off this week.

0: soccer fans are feeling the excitement. This includes one Kitchener man selling flags and merch near downtown Kitchener. We'll hear more from him in just a few moments. But first, so let's check in with what our newsroom is following with Khalil Hassanali. Khalil, good morning.
1: Good morning, Nav. So we're going to have more on soccer as well, specifically the Canadian team in action yesterday. We're going to actually hear from some residents that live near where a lot of the attractions and where the stadium is. There was a lot of concerns from them about congestion and how would they get in and out of where they live. They actually said after the game, wasn't too bad. So we're going to hear from some of them about their experience through the first game. And there's a couple more to come. And we've talked a lot about Canada and their fans. But what about Bosnian fans? We're going to hear from one young fan about her experience going through all of this.
0: They were definitely out in full force yesterday.
1: Definitely. A lot of blue and yellow in the stadium and also around town.
0: Exactly. Exactly. Thank you so much, no Khalil. Problem. You will hear Khalil Hassanali at 6:30. With your regional news updates. Let's start this hour now with some music. Father of the Year is the musical alter ego of Cameron Reid. The Belleville, Ontario-based singer and producer has just released his debut single. Here it is right now. This one is called The Fixer.

0: A nice, soulful way for you to get your Saturday morning started. That is The Fixer, which is a brand new song by Father of the Year. Father of the Year is out in Belleville. You're listening to Fresh Air on CBC Radio 1. I'm Nav Nanwa, sitting in for Smila Alpha. It's no secret that soccer fever has landed across Canada and in Ontario. While many might not be able to come to Toronto to take in the games, there are lots of opportunities to experience the FIFA World Cup. In downtown Kitchener, Majid Elkurdi has been selling dozens of flags from different countries in his bright yellow van. CBC KW's Lauren Kivanhoven stopped by to take a closer look.
1: We have some new flag, Portugal with Canada. We have England. We have Spain, Scotland, Brazil.
2: I loved the soccer when I was a young kid. And when I came to Canada, I was working as a truck driver. But Saturday, I do this job. Soccer, flags, I do this one. I love it. This is my hobby things. This is why I love it.
3: All right, so this van is very hard to miss when you're driving past. Could you kind of explain to me how this came to be?
2: I love the soccer, and I do this one long time. I've been doing this one almost 30 years. Wow. The soccer flags, yes, long time. This is like, I love it. I set up like almost 3 weeks ago here in Victoria Street. And my van, long time, everybody in Kitchener knows my van. I do this job in St. Jacob's Market long time either. I am from Jordan. I came 35 years ago. I love Canada. This is the best country in the world for me, personally, and all my family. We love Canada. Actually, this is the best country in the world.
3: How did you feel when they announced that some of the games would be held in Canada for FIFA World Cup?
2: Oh, we are surprised. That's good for us, for the Canadian people. That's good for the country either. And this is where we are this year, the World Cup in Canada. We are so happy in Canada. Yeah, we do this one, the most popular, this one for the World Cup every 4 years and the Euro Cup every 2 years. I love to do that in the street.
3: What is your best-selling item here?
2: Actually, now in this time, 3-4 countries, Portugal, Spain, and Brazil.
3: Okay.
2: Yes, and Colombia, by the way.
3: Who do you think is going to go home with the FIFA World Cup?
2: I don't know. I guess 3-4 countries. This way, I figure like Portugal, maybe, England, Spain, Brazil. This what, maybe. I don't know.
3: Why do you think it's important for the FIFA World Cup to be held in Canada?
2: This is because all the world, they watch the games, okay? And now in Canada, all the people, some people, they doesn't know, but now the people, they know they are their country, best country, beautiful country, the name of the country, Canada. Yes, I love Canada.
3: Me too. Yeah. Will you be going to any of the World Cup games in Canada?
2: Yes, for sure, we'll go. My son, he will stay here. If there are some games...

0: I will go there. Still, I don't have ticket, but I will get the ticket.
1: I would certainly buy a flag from that individual. That was CBC KW's Lauren Kivinhovin speaking with Majid Alkurdi. Majid is a FIFA enthusiast, and during the week, he operates a flag stand located in downtown Kitchener. Today, you can actually find him at St. Jacob's Market. Well, as the soccer hype lands across the country, one person who knows a thing or two about putting Canada on the map is Jeremy Hansen. The Ingersoll native was the only Canadian astronaut aboard the Artemis II spacecraft earlier this year, and he is among the only humans who have ever traveled the farthest from Earth. Yesterday, Hansen attended Canada's game against Bosnia at Toronto Stadium. He joined CBC's David Common to share how his passion for sport connects to his journey in the cosmos.
2: One of the things that really resonates with me is people who are pursuing excellence. You know, that's what allowed Canada to become the second country in the world to send a human into deep space, because for a long time we've been pushing excellence and figuring out how to leverage space to help us live better on the planet. And that's what we'll see on the pitch today, is people pursuing excellence, and I love it.
3: You know, I know so much of your life is in the world of science, and necessarily needs to be. But there has been something of a moment over this year between Artemis, between this, that Canadians have had people to look at. They have heroes on the pitch today. What does that do for us as a country, do you think?
2: I look at it as a mirror, just to remind ourselves of what we're capable of. And of course, we have a lot of genius across our country, a lot of can-do attitude. And sometimes we keep ourselves a little small. But the reality is, we're a huge influence on the world stage when we put our mind to something and we set big goals. Artemis II was a great example of that, but that's also not our pinnacle. We're going to set bigger goals in the future. We're going to see Canadians walk on the moon in the future, eventually Mars. And I'm very proud that Canada can be a part of that, because we have that ability to come together, really lift one another up, and that's what makes us so powerful.
3: What is your life like right now?
2: it's an adjustment for me, but I've often, as an astronaut, been put on a bit of a pedestal, which I can, take in, because I can reflect that back and recognize the reality of what makes that possible to have a Canadian fly around the moon. But I have been taken aback by the positive response to the mission as I meet with Canadians and just see how many people actually resonated with the mission. Really gives me a new profound sense of hope for humanity. We all know this is true, but it's really neat to see it in practice, that people want to resonate with the positive. They want to lean into a good story. A lot of times we have a lot of negativity being shared in the world, but when there was something positive, four humans supported by an extraordinary team doing something really hard and living in joy while doing it, and people leaned into that, that gives me hope for our future.
1: I swear, I think everybody notable was at that game yesterday. That was Canadian Space Agency astronaut and Artemis II crew member, Colonel Jeremy Hansen. Well, Canada might not be a World Cup powerhouse yet, but we've come a long way. The Canadian men ended their 36-year World Cup drought in 2022 and made history yesterday with the start of their second consecutive appearance. While Canada's success on the world stage is relatively new, its impact on the sport is not. In fact, our soccer roots date all the way back to the late 19th century. Les Jones is a soccer historian and former Canada soccer photographer. He shared more about Canada's journey with CBC's Farah Morali.
4: Oh, it goes way back, decades back. It was a sort of rough and tumble sort of football, usually with some handling involved. There was no uniform rules, no league system, no set number of players even. So it was really difficult to arrange games, and there were lots of injuries.
5: I understand the first recorded match in Canada was actually played right here in the city of Toronto. What can you tell us about that?
4: That's correct, and so few Torontonians know this, but it was exactly 150 years ago this year, and four Glaswegian members of the Toronto Carlton Cricket Club, of all places, decided they wanted an off-season activity for all their cricket members. So they arranged to form a football team, and they adopted the association football rules from Scotland, association football being soccer.
5: What was the turning point, Les, when soccer really started to take off in this country?
4: Well, there really wasn't just one time. It,

0: It's taken off several times. It took off in the 1890s when there was a lot of British immigration. And in fact, probably at that time, it was the unofficial national sport of Canada. And it was really popular at the start of the 1900s. It died off with the First World War and the economic depression between wars, and didn't really recover until the 1950s, when again, immigration from Europe, Eastern Europe, from Italy, started the momentum rolling again. And so soccer started getting established once more.
1: What's behind the success we've been seeing with Team Canada today? They've made the World Cup for the second consecutive year, 2022, and now obviously this year. What's behind the success we've been seeing?
0: Well, I think one of the key things was the establishment of soccer academies. It started in the 1990s, but before that, there was nowhere for kids to learn the game, to learn the basic skills. And then in the 2000s, both the Vancouver Whitecaps and Toronto FC established professional soccer academies, and a lot of other private academies set up subsequently. So kids have been getting the basic skills that they needed, which they never had before. So that was one major factor. I also think, obviously, the coaches, John Herdman and Jesse March, have made a big difference. But also the start of the women's game.
1: Yes.
0: The women's national team didn't start till 1986. Women's soccer was essentially banned for 50 years until the 1970s. But with the start of women's soccer, that's brought a whole new dimension to the game, a lot more female participants, a lot more family involvement. It's where the soccer mum started. But usually it was a men's game. Now it's a family game.
2: Les Jones is a soccer historian and former Canada soccer photographer. How about we play some music now to get you ready for your regional news? Toronto blues singer Shakura Saida has a new single out now. Here she is with Man in the Moon.

0: This is CBC News. From CBC Toronto, here is the news at 6:30 in Toronto and Windsor at the moment. A clear sky, 17 degrees, in Thunder Bay, 14 degrees, mostly cloudy. Good morning. I'm Cleo Hassanali. Downtown Toronto was packed with soccer fans yesterday, either going to the game, taking in the attractions, or soaking in the atmosphere. But for people who live near the stadium, there were concerns about the crowds. There were extensive road closures and fans entering and exiting the stadium en masse. After the game, residents told our Mercedes guest and Beattie that things were surprisingly calm in the neighborhood.
1: Actually, it's not as bad as I thought it was going to be.
2: With an almost direct funnel into Liberty Village from Toronto Stadium, local resident Courtney Lemaire expected swarms of people walking through her neighborhood before and after Canada's World Cup opener. But hours after the game had ended, the streets were pretty calm. East Liberty Street, which is normally swarmed with cars, almost felt like a pedestrian-only zone, thanks to the streets being limited to local traffic only.
1: Seen them turn some cars away that don't have the local-only pass, so far so good.
2: The crowd leaving the stadium was mostly kept to Atlantic Avenue, where some cars faced congestion going on to King Street, but pedestrians didn't seem to be as affected.
3: I thought that I would be overstimulated by the crowd.
4: Me too. I thought it would be very hard to walk across, but it's been very normal.
2: Malene Makumbarenga and Barbara Daniels thought there might have been a different result had Canada won instead of tying with Bosnia-Herzegovina.
3: If they had won a World Cup game, nah, we all would have been camping out in the streets, right?
4: Yeah.
2: The next game in Toronto takes place on Wednesday, June 17th at 7 p.m. Mercedes Gastambide, CBC News, Toronto.
0: Now, Canada's next game is going to be Thursday in Vancouver at 6 p.m. Eastern Time. Now, for some Bosnian-Canadian fans, yesterday's draw was more of a win-win. This young fan spoke to CBC at a watch party in the parking lot of a Bosnian grocery store in Etobicoke.
5: I'm here to support both teams, but, just fun to hear and, celebrate with everybody.
6: So you're here to support both teams. How did you decide on what shirt you're going to wear?
5: Well, I don't have any other jersey, so I just wear Canada.
0: Bosnia's team, they're headed to Los Angeles, where they'll play Switzerland on Thursday as well. Toronto police are accusing a 26-year-old woman of listing apartments online that she was not authorized to rent out and taking deposits from international students. Police allege the woman then cut off communication with the students. She is charged with fraud and possession of forged documents. Police are warning renters to visit properties in person and avoid paying a deposit before signing their lease. Musicians in Durham region have until Monday to submit their work to a local award show. Organizers say they want to recognize and promote the vibrant music scene in the area. Rochelle Ravindran has the very latest.
7: Stefan Pilecki with Living High. He's a blues and rock musician based in Oshawa. Last year, Pilecki won Best Emerging Artist at the Dreams Music Awards, which seeks to recognize and promote talent in Durham region. Pilecki said he won the award at a time when he needed encouragement.
8: I wasn't getting many shows, much recognition, so getting that award was a big boost.
7: DREAM stands for Durham Regional Excellence in Arts, Music and Sound. Will McGurk is with DREAMs. He says the region is a thriving and diverse music hub with artists from genres including heavy metal, indie rock, country and R&B.
9: I think it's something that we here in the Durham region and in Oshawa in particular should be very proud of and actually should be screaming it from the highest rooftops.
7: McGurk said he's encouraging every artist in the region to submit their work.
9: We want to acknowledge and reward you for the work that you've been doing.
7: The awards show is presented by Invest Durham, the region's economic development division. Categories include album and single of the year. Eligible artists can apply on the Dreams website. Rochelle Ravindran, CBC News, Oshawa.
0: 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I'm Khalil Hassanali. The weather forecast for Toronto, Hamilton, and Niagara. A mix of sun and cloud today. It's going to be windy with a high of 30 degrees. Humidex making it feel much warmer than that. And a very high UV index reading. For tonight, a few clouds dropping down to 18 degrees. And cloudy with the chance of showers and the risk of a thunderstorm tomorrow with a high of 21. And for Peterborough and the Kawartha, it's a mix of sun and cloud today with a chance of showers, risk of a thunderstorm as we get up to a high of 27 degrees.
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11: The time right now is 6:35, an hour earlier for the Central Time Zone. I'm Nav Nandwa, sitting in for Smila Alpha. This is CBC Radio 1's Fresh Air for Saturday, June 13th. Coming up in this next half hour, the return of the bison, how Star Blanket Cree Nation is welcoming back buffalo more than 150 years since they last roamed its land. We'll have that story coming up in a few moments. And then later, we'll take you to an Etobicoke school that's going World Cup crazy. Not only does it have students from many of the countries coming to play in Toronto, one of its former students is currently playing for Team Canada. But first, how about a preview of this week's episode of The Debaters? This week's new episode maxes out the laughs when they ask, should everything be enjoyed in moderation? Recorded at the Winnipeg Comedy Festival, Erica Sigurdsson believes in limits, while Derek Seguin says excess means success. Here's Derek and Erica having a grudge match on moderation in the firing line.
12: The American National Library of Medicine says moderate or occasional

0: Occasional smoking is often paired with excessive what? Derek?
1: Chick magnetism.
0: Three points. Erica Sigurdsson.
2: Bad breath.
3: Oh, nice.
0: She's not wrong. The American National Library of Medicine says moderate or occasional smoking is often paired with excessive alcohol consumption.
1: See, it wasn't my fault. It's the tobacco company's fault.
0: That's the firing line, everybody.
4: It's definitely got me thinking differently about moderation. That was debaters, comedians Erica Sigurdsson and Derek Seguin and their debate, Everything in Moderation. Don't miss a brand new episode of The Debaters Saturday at 1 p.m. You can also find this episode of The Debaters on their podcast version, which is available at cbc.ca/thedebaters or on your CBC Listen app. Let's now switch gears and bring in our music producer, Alexia Cambanis, who is here with her weekly song pick of the week. This week, the song is by Divine Brown, and it's called Help Me. Good morning, Alexia.
5: Good morning, Nev.
4: Why is Divine Brown your pick this week?
5: So earlier this week, I knew we were talking about Glenn Lewis, and I know tomorrow you'll be having a conversation with him on the show. You know, it's been years since his last album, but we do know he's been keeping busy in the meantime.
4: Oh, yes.
5: One of the things he's working on was actually being part of a very special tribute concert happening in Toronto tonight that it's honoring the late, great Minnie Riperton. Divine Brown is the creator of this show and the star. She's a huge star in her own right. She has, like Minnie, that crazy five-octave vocal range. I'm sure most of our listeners do know Divine Brown, so I won't spend too long describing her, but in a few words, I feel like she could be considered Canada's Mariah Carey.
4: Oh, she's fantastic. Mm-hmm. I've had the chance to see her live previously, and she just commands the stage with her voice. I'm actually sad I won't be able to check out the show that's happening tonight. But anyways, you want to play one of her songs, and the one that you've selected is called Help Me. Why did you choose this one?
5: So I chose it because Divine is an icon, but one thing I really admire about her is the way she's always paying respect to the amazing woman artists who came before her and paved the way for her success. Like I said, she's paying tribute to Minnie Riperton tonight. And actually, a couple years back, she also created and starred in a stage show called Billy, Sarah, and Ella, Revolutionary Woman in Jazz. It actually goes back even farther than that. On Divine's debut self-titled album, she recorded this song Help Me, which is actually a cover of Joni Mitchell's track. It first appeared on Joni's 1974 album Court and Spark, which is very jazzy. It features some serious high notes, which is perfect for Divine. It features that gorgeous voice and impressive range, and honestly, this cover makes it feel like this song was meant to be an R&B song. I think you'll like this version, so let's hear Divine Brown with Help Me.

0: Someone Help Me, because I've definitely fallen for that one. That was Divine Brown with her song Help Me. That was our music producer Alexia's pick of the week. Divine Brown is the star of Lovin' You, the Minnie Riperton story. That show is premiering at the Harbourfront Center in Toronto tonight for the Illuminato Festival. 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I'm Nav Nanwa. The time right now is 6:42, an hour earlier for our Central Time Zone friends. The return of the bison to Indigenous communities in North America is a story filled with emotion. Bison, or buffalo, once numbered more than 30 million, but over the course of a century, they were wiped out. Now there's been a campaign to revive the population and release them to the prairies where they once roamed. Star Blanket Cree Nation is the latest First Nation community in Saskatchewan to welcome bison back to its land. Brian Enius is a senior producer of CBC Indigenous. He was there and he now shares their story.
1: Hey, Nav.
0: So you witnessed the release of the bison to the Star Blanket Cree Nation. Could you describe the scene for us?
1: So there were actually 17 bison, and they waited about 12 hours to be freed from the little trailer that hauled them all the way from Alberta. But once they figured out what was happening, they really just took off out of that trailer, and they finally entered their new home in Star Blanket Cree Nation to the northeast of Regina here. Here's Elder Sharon Strongarm. She and other people from the community actually really braved this May-long weekend snowstorm we had to watch the animals come home.
2: And the Cree word for that is Pekiwewak. They're finally home here in our community.
0: What were some of the reactions from the community?
1: So people told me that they were really prepared to bring the bison home, but what they weren't prepared for was just how emotional and spiritual the day would be.
2: I live to see that day, you know, and my grandchildren and my great-grandchildren, very, very excited, you know. I know they don't understand, but in time they will.
1: Ariane Star Blanket led the team from Star Blanket Cree Nation to bring the buffalo home. And she says that there was really one moment from that day that captured just how important it was to everyone who watched them unload.
3: For me, I think just the moment of hearing the songs when the trailer arrived with the buffalo, and then feeling the hooves as, you know, the vibration when they hit the ground, I could feel that. I felt that healing energy. And for me, that was probably one of the most powerful moments I've ever experienced. And it brought a lot of emotion, and not just me, but I looked around to my relatives and my community, and there was, you know, tears of joy there.
1: She says the bison coming home is something that's been in the making for generations, really. Her late grandfather, a former chief, Irvin Star Blanket, dreamed of seeing the animals roaming the Cree Nation's lands.
3: And he would talk about it and say, you know, someday we need to bring back the buffalo to the people for healing and for food sovereignty. And to have that bestowed upon us today is, you know, just one of the greatest legacies he left for us.
0: Brian, what's the wider context here? Can you remind us what happened to the bison in North America?
1: So historically, bison were slaughtered in great numbers, almost to extinction, actually. Overhunting is one factor. Different parts of the animal were used for a variety of different reasons by settlers and First Nations alike. But disease also played a role in decimating the bison population. And as Elder and Knowledge Keeper Wendell Starblanket told us, he and others believed that the animal was actually targeted by the colonizer to hurt First Nations people.
4: Is they tried to take away the buffalo from us because they knew it would undermine our kinship, our Wakutawin, our relationship to one another. He put us in residential schools, forbade us from speaking our languages, participating in our ceremonies. And part of that was understanding our relationship to the buffalo and with the buffalo.
1: Now, over the last 10 years or so, we've seen a lot of efforts across the prairies and actually right up to the Rocky Mountains to restore the animal's population. In 2017, Banff National Park reintroduced 16 plains bison. And as of 2 years ago, there were actually 130 there now. And First Nations on both sides of the border have signed something called the Buffalo Treaty. Nations who are involved in that work, they kind of work together to share their bison herds. And they promote the animal's place in their culture, but they also promote its conservation, health, education about bison, and research. Star Blanket Cree Nation joined that agreement. And what we saw in the community a couple weeks ago was actually just the culmination of years of hard work by people there.
0: Brian, what happens next in the care and protection of the bison on the lands?
1: So folks in Star Blanket have already named three people to take care of the bison. And Arion Star Blanket says that they were actually intentionally chose two of them because of their youth to kind of ensure that there's this generational knowledge in Star Blanket about taking care of the animals. And what I learned is it's actually a bit of a family affair, too. Mike Starr, his son Tristan Starr Denemy, and his nephew Austin Elliott are all responsible for the new herd. And together, they're learning to care for the bison.
5: It's like we've worked cattle and horses our whole lives, and that's a lot different, right? Like I said, it's a learning process. The other nations, we did a couple things with them and their buffalo. So we're slowly learning as we go along, right?
1: Starr Denemy says that among the things he's most excited to learn is the bison's birthing process. And Austin Elliott says that he actually wants to keep the chain of generational knowledge alive in the community, too. His son is only 2 years old, but Elliott kind of has aspirations of keeping the knowledge alive through him.
6: In the future, I hope my son does follow into what we do, too, is take care of the horses, cattle, and hopefully this, too, because it's a good thing. It's a really good thing.
1: Now, the bison are currently roaming and settling into a 160-acre plot of land in Star Blanket, and people there are actually already working nearby lands to try and expand that pen soon. And in the meantime, the community says that bison are going to serve as an educational tool for young people to learn about their cultural teachings.
0: Brian, this is so fascinating. Thank you so much for sharing this with us.
1: Thanks for having me.
0: That was Brian Enias. He is a senior producer of CBC's Indigenous Unit. Now, this weekend, you might be taking in some soccer, and for one Etobicoke high school, the World Cup is an extra big deal. Not only does Dante Alighieri Academy have students from most of the countries coming to play games in Toronto, one of its former students, Richie Larea, is playing for Team Canada. Our reporter Hayden Waters decided to drop by the school.
7: Hi, my name is Nicholas. I'm a grade 12 student at Dante Alighieri.
8: Okay, and tell me who you're cheering for this World Cup.
7: Canada and Croatia.
8: Why those two teams?
7: Because Croatia's my background and I'm born in Canada.
8: And tell me what it means for Croatia, because they're coming to play in Toronto. So what does that mean for seeing this team that you're partially cheering for actually playing in Toronto?
7: It means a lot. I'm going to go to the hotel actually that they stay at to see if I can meet any of them.
8: Oh, how are you going to figure out where they're staying?
7: I already figured it out. I forgot the name, but I know which hotel it is downtown. My sister found out. We're going to line out, try and get their attention to get a picture, maybe an autograph. Those are like almost my idols. Like to get a picture with them, I'd put that up on my wall just to have forever as a memory.
8: Why are they your idols exactly?
7: Just how they move in the midfield. I'm a midfielder, so I try to base my game on how they play a lot. Their composure, how calm they are on the ball. They try to not take too much time, but they already know what they're going to do before they get the ball.
8: Can you imagine what it's like to have everyone screaming and being so loud and then having that composure? Like, how do they do that exactly?
7: I don't know. I don't think I have that composure. They probably have that with experience, with time.
8: What's the largest crowd that you've played for?
7: Probably the semifinal for the school. I'd say there was around, like, 200.

0: Can't imagine a game full of like 70,000 how they play.
1: Ticket-wise, what do you make of the ticket prices?
0: Considering it's World Cup and it's only every 4 years, I feel like some aren't too bad. I have 2 part-time jobs, so I saved up for one, so.
1: Did you get one?
0: Yeah, for Croatia versus Panama.
1: Oh, so you're going to the World Cup?
0: Yeah.
1: You spent a lot of money on that ticket?
0: Yeah, I did.
1: Okay, how much money did you spend on it?
0: Around $490.
1: So how many shifts did you have to do to get that ticket?
0: I'd say six or five.
1: Okay, was it worth it?
0: Yeah, definitely. See, Modric, yeah, it's worth it.
2: Sam, now you and Sani are going to go together.
3: Hi, my name is Sani Sidikani. I'm in grade 10.
4: Hi, my name is Sani Sidikani, and I'm in grade 10.
1: So you guys are twins, but who's older exactly?
4: I am.
1: Okay, by how much?
4: Like, I'll say 2 minutes or something.
1: Who are you cheering for this World Cup?
5: Senegal.
4: Senegal and Canada. I support them because my parents are from there, and I'm also from there. And they have a good back line. Their attacking is very good. And like they're just strong as a team.
1: What about having the World Cup here in Toronto? What does that mean to you exactly?
4: I think the stadium's too small, but it's very good because Canada doesn't really get to showcase like what we have. And like, yeah, like it's just good. Because there's a lot of people from different cultures and it's diverse. So the players will have a good experience in Toronto as well. It's very good that it's in the city. But if there's like a like less cheaper tickets or like some tickets, then yeah, it would be even better for me and my family and my friends to go.
1: Do you both play soccer? Who plays soccer, I guess?
5: I play soccer.
4: Yeah, I do as well.
5: I hope to go professional.
4: Yeah, I hope to be like to make it far. And if not, then it's life.
1: What do you have to do to get there, do you think?
4: Train hard and be dedicated to the sport.
6: My name is Manuel Nkoma. I'm 18 years old and I'm from Ghana.
1: And can you tell me who you're cheering for?
6: I'm going to be cheering for Ghana and Canada. My background is Ghana, so like, you know, I got to support back home in Canada, like where I live, where I was born. So, you know, grew up watching them play too. So
1: Ghana's coming to town as well. What will that mean for you in terms of watching this team play and knowing that they're playing just not that far away from here?
6: Yeah, it means a lot. I'm gonna go to the fan festival downtown. I'm gonna go watch that and support my team Ghana. Hopefully they win.
1: Who sticks out to you on Team Canada exactly? Who are you keeping your eyes on?
6: I'm gonna just keep my eye on Richie Lauria because you know he used to come to Dante. I go to Dante, and yeah, he's a huge part of our history in Dante. It's motivation for me because I know someone that was in my position right now has made it to the World Cup, so it gives me motivation and it pushes me to like follow his steps into becoming like him or even better.
1: Do you know any teachers that taught him or anything like that?
6: Yeah, my English teacher right now, Miss Chichella, she taught him in grade 10, and my coach, my soccer coach, Mr. Fortino, he's friends with him too right now.
7: Hi, my name is Marlon Garo. I'm a physical and health education teacher. I was Richie's teacher and coach. He came to us in grade 10. He was in my phys ed class and he was in my, he was on the soccer team. And he was very small and petite, like a thin, you know, typical 15-year-old boy. And, but you just saw he had this not only competitive spirit, but he also very, very talented, very technical. He was able to play with bigger boys. So he always played senior. He wasn't out of place. Like actually, he was always one of the better players, if not the best player on the field. You knew right away, right? There was special talent with those, there's certain players.
1: What kind of legend does Richie have at this school?
7: And not only, you know, he was a great athlete, but he was even a better person. He is even a better person, right? And you try to instill that in the kids, right? That it's not all about, you know, being an athlete, or it's about being a student athlete and being a good person, right? On the field, you know, you can be a little bit nasty, you could play, right? But off the field, you have to, and on the field also, you always have to be respectful and show good sportsmanship, right? And that brings you a long way. And Richie was that.
1: I walked into the convenience store and he's like on a bag of Lay's.
7: I know. It's so funny to see, right? I texted him. I go, wow, you Messi, you know, Henri. It's like, wow, Beckham. I go, I'd say you've made it now. I go, you've made it.
1: Today, he's going to be playing Team Canada. What do you do? How do you take that all in exactly?
7: Oh, it's awesome. It's awesome. It's, you know, to see, like, you know, I'm so excited for Team Canada and to have Richie, you know, one of your former students as part of that team and being a big part of that team is very exciting. And it's fun, right? This is like Christmas for us, right? It's like you wake up every morning. It's like, oh, wow, this is great. We get to watch, you know, Canada play and different countries of the world play.
8: You know, I've heard that analogy.

a lot. It does feel like Christmas for soccer fans. That's CBC's Hayden Waters speaking to World Cup ready students and staff at Dante Alighieri Academy Catholic Secondary School in Toronto. You can catch Dante alumni Richie Larrera playing for Team Canada during this FIFA World Cup. We are approaching almost the end of this hour, and World Report is coming up next. But before that, let's play some more music. Mimi Obanisawin is a Franco-Ontarian and Abenaki folk musician. Her new single is taking pride, rather, in where you come from. Here's Mimi now with Homegrown.

0: Should everything be enjoyed in moderation?
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1: She's not wrong.
0: Maxing out the laughs. On The Debaters with host Steve Patterson. 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And on demand on CBC Listen. Coming up later this morning, it's Day 6 with Brent Bambury.
4: After a 4-year hiatus, Serena Williams is back on the court. She says her health is boosted by weight loss GLP-1s, and she's an investor and spokesperson. But some see their use as an unfair advantage. More coming up on Day 6.
5: This is World Report. Good morning, I'm Martina Fitzgerald. A scandal is unfolding within the Montreal Police Department. Several officers have been suspended or reassigned over systemic allegations of racism and racial profiling. The fallout is severe enough that SPVM leadership held a news conference late last night to announce the disciplinary actions. The CBC's Tricia Kindleman is following this from our newsroom. Tricia, what exactly are these officers accused of doing?
6: So we know that there were 16 officers involved from Station 39 in Montreal North, and now they're being investigated for these racist and hateful acts. Now, at that late night conference, the police chief said that most of these officers involved are young men with less than 5 years of service experience. Now, he said that they had confirmed that these incidents had happened on Thursday, and then actions were taken throughout the day Friday to remove these officers from their positions. He said that 2 officers have been suspended, 3 have been reassigned, while the others were relocated, meaning they'd be having

0: the area in Montreal, that steps are being taken to ensure policing is continued uninterrupted in their community.
1: Thank you, Tricia.
0: Thank you.
1: That is the CBC's Tricia Kindleman. Australia's Socceroos and Turkey's Crescent Stars will kick off Vancouver's first ever World Cup match tonight. The action shifts to the matches during the tournament, including Canada's next two games. As Vancouver fills with international fans, the mayor is reassuring residents that the economic benefits will outweigh the massive bill. Georgie Smythe has more.
2: The roar of supporters in Vancouver's fan zone will be even louder today as Australia and Turkey meet at BC Place. Michaela Elliott travelled from Adelaide to be here.
3: Just the environment and being around other Australian supporters in a different country just adds so much more than watching it, I guess, in your lounge room at home.
2: The last time Turkey played in the World Cup, fan Volkan Truget was just a kid. He flew from New York.
4: It's just going to be so meaningful just to see them in a World Cup game. So, yeah, it'll be pretty... I might be tearing up.
2: More than a dozen free watch parties are on across the Lower Mainland. Even as the tournament gets underway, questions about the cost to BC for hosting persist. Mayor Ken Sim says the city's first game should allay fears that the investment won't pay off.
5: There are thousands upon thousands of Turkish fans that are going to be congregating, and they're going to be marching down to the stadium before the game, and then the Australian fans are going to be doing the same thing, and there's going to be an excitement in the air, and the economic benefits and people getting together, it's going to be huge.
2: Sim says he understands locals' reservations about hosting and that the city has a tendency of not embracing big events until they're underway. Georgie Smythe, CBC News, Vancouver.
1: Prime Minister Mark Carney has landed in Dublin for a two-day diplomatic visit. He was greeted on the tarmac this morning by a formal welcoming delegation before heading directly into trade talks. Carney will spend the day in the Irish capital negotiating a major economic and technology partnership. Crews worked through the night in Washington under the cover of a huge tarp to remove U.S. President Donald Trump's name from the facade of the Kennedy Center. The late-night operation followed a federal court order that only Congress has the power to change the name of the cultural venue. Democratic Representative Joyce Beattie, who sued to challenge the renaming, was watching from the plaza.
6: The name will come down and justice will rule.
1: The Trump administration appealed the court-ordered deadline, but federal courts rejected requests to pause the name removal. A flight carrying at least two dozen migrants deported from the United States has landed in Central African Republic. The group includes an Iranian woman who was previously granted U.S. protection from being sent back to Iran. It is the latest move under the Trump administration's controversial agreements with third-party nations. Critics argue the deals are a loophole to abandon vulnerable asylum seekers in conflict zones. A major Hong Kong museum is reopening this morning with huge pieces of history missing. The updated exhibition completely glosses over the 1989 Tiananmen Square protests, shifting the focus to China's ties to the city instead. Critics say the government is erasing the past. Supporters argue it corrects the narrative. Laura Westbrook reports.
7: A group of four children take a photo next to a statue of a Qing dynasty official, part of a revamped exhibition called The Hong Kong Story. The original exhibition closed in 2020. Earlier that year, Beijing imposed a national security law in the wake of anti-government protests. Authorities say the new exhibition highlights Hong Kong's shared roots with the motherland. The previous museum exhibition displayed a photo of Hong Kongers marching in support of student protests in mainland China in May 1989, before the Tiananmen Square crackdown. Visitor Petty Ho says he thinks some parts of history were toned down or left out for national security reasons.
8: I have some background from the British and also the China. I think for me, I want to know about both history, whatever is good or bad, because they belong to Hong Kong.
7: The former exhibition described the British occupation of Hong Kong Island. The revamped version highlights the island was forcibly occupied by Britain. Hong Kong was handed back to China in 1997. The University of Hong Kong

0: Hong Kong honorary professor John Burns says authorities want to eliminate colonial nostalgia.
1: If the authorities are saying we need to have a much better understanding of the mainland, and that requires then honesty about the mainland as well as appreciation of its achievements.
0: Critics of the new exhibition say it places greater emphasis on Hong Kong's integration with mainland China, but supporters argue the new displays can open the next generation to a wider awareness of China's history. Laura Westbrook for CBC News, Hong Kong.
2: Ottawa wants to block young teenagers from using social media. The federal government is proposing a ban for anyone under 16, unless tech giants scrub their platforms of addictive features and prove their products are safe. As Catherine Cullen tells us, Culture Minister Mark Miller expects a fight from the tech industry and political blowback from Washington.
3: We know that it isn't safe. It is toxic out there.
4: Culture Minister Mark Miller says it's high time to ban those under 16 from social media accounts until the companies can prove their products are safe enough. That would mean getting rid of features like infinite scroll. The minister says he hopes the ban will be in place by early next year. And he doesn't expect the tech companies to make enough changes before having bans imposed on them.
3: This is an uphill battle for them, and they have a lot to prove.
4: The bill also includes potentially enormous fines for breaking the rules, up to 3% of a company's global revenue. Despite previous pushback from tech companies, Miller suggests there are ways of keeping everyone on side with the law.
3: You can seize assets, you can sue people in other jurisdictions. That's doable. The most important part of this is making sure they're complying in the first place.
4: Taylor Owen says there is reason to think the companies will meet the government standards. He's the director of McGill Center for Media, Democracy and Technology.
5: We are not asking for very many things in this bill that aren't already being complied with in other jurisdictions.
4: In a statement, a Meta spokesperson reacted to the ban by calling such moves counterproductive, but also says the company, which owns Facebook and Instagram, is encouraged to see the government recognizes the value of online services with sufficient safeguards. There's also the question of Canada facing possible blowback from the Trump administration over the ban. Miller says it's important to put Canadian kids first. Catherine Cullen, CBC News. Ottawa.
2: And you can hear Catherine's full interview with Mark Miller on The House, airing right after the 9 o'clock news here on World Report or on your favorite podcast app. That is the latest news from World Report. I'm Martina Fitzgerald. This is CBC News.

0: Good morning. I'm Nav Nanwa, sitting in for Ismaila Alpha. You are listening to Fresh Air on CBC Radio 1. Well, happy first weekend of the FIFA World Cup. If you're a soccer fan, and even if you're not a soccer fan, happy Saturday, because it's not looking too bad across the province when it comes to our current weather forecast. Some parts is cloudy, some parts is sunny, and some parts is rainy. But hey, there's probably other things that you can be complaining about when it comes to the weather. But let's do a quick weather check across the province. In Toronto right now, it is 19 degrees and partly cloudy. In Windsor, it is 18 degrees and sunny. In Kingston, 17 degrees and sunny. In Sudbury, it is 15 degrees and mostly cloudy. And in Thunder Bay, it is 14 degrees with a light rain shower. Well, coming up in this half hour of our show, we'll actually go to the Royal Ontario Museum to celebrate soccer by playing some video games. A new curated display highlights 50 years of soccer video games, from the 16-bit era to the realistic simulations of the current FIFA games. We'll learn more about this evolution when I play a game of Pelé Soccer for the Atari 2600 with the program's curator. But before we get to playing, let's check in with what our newsroom is following right now. Khalil Hassanali is joining me with his latest update. Khalil, what are some of the big stories that you're keeping an eye on?
1: So, Nav, we're going to be going back to the FIFA World Cup. That's kind of the talk of the town and the talk of the province. With the big game yesterday, we're going to hear from some Canadian fans about their emotions when Kyle Larin found the back of the net in the 78th minute. We're also going to be hearing from some Bosnian fans who are elated with their side's result in yesterday's game as well. And also, a supervised drug consumption site is going to be closing today in London.

0: Ontario. It means many people are going to lose a sense of security. It also means job losses for more than 24 people. We're going to tell you why it's closing, Nev.
1: Okay, thank you so much, Khalil. Khalil Hassanali will be back with us at the bottom of the clock with your regional news update. But now some music. Tyler Ellis is a part-time elementary school teacher and a full-time musician from Toronto. His new album, Hardware Store, just came out on Friday. Here is a tune from that album. This one is called On Everybody's Mind.

0: That was On Everybody's Mind by Tyler Ellis, a tune from his brand new album. Tyler is performing in Toronto on Thursday, and he has more shows coming up in July. So my first introduction to the World Cup as a kid was actually through video games. I had a Super Nintendo growing up, and one of the games that I remember renting from my local Jumbo Video was World Cup 94. It showed me that the game of soccer was not only fun on the field, but it can also be really fun on the screen. And that is actually the focus of a new curated display happening right now at the Royal Ontario Museum. It's called The Beautiful Game, a playable history of soccer video games. It's part of Toronto Games Week and is presented in collaboration with the University of Toronto Mississauga Library and its Sid Bolton Collection, along with the Broken Games Collective here in Toronto. It's probably not a surprise to you that I visited the exhibit a few days ago. It was there that I met curator Derek Kenville. He told me more about it over a friendly game of Pelé soccer for the Atari 2600.
1: To start a game are many

0: games on the Atari 2600, you actually pull that game reset lever on the right hand side, and that's what starts the game. So I'll press that.
1: Okay, let's see.
2: Let's go!
0: Hi, my name is Derek Kenville. I'm one of the organizers of this this exhibit, The Beautiful Game, here at the Royal Ontario Museum. We've got a whole bunch of playable games where people can try out the history of soccer from about 50 years ago to present day on our collection of video game consoles that come from University of Toronto Mississauga's Sid Bolton collection, which is a massive collection of about 14,000 games that people, you know, they can use it as part of the game studies program, but actually members of the public can request access to different parts of the materials. And, you know, if you like one of these games, you can actually make a request to go and play one of these older systems, which is great.
3: Derek, it's so interesting because I walk in and I think you've done a wonderful job turning the ROM into an arcade. Where did the idea for this exhibit come from?
0: The theme for Toronto Games Week is basically soccer this year. And so one of my teammates, Chris Young, he has a lifelong passion for soccer. And having access to this massive collection of materials, it just made perfect sense to put together like this history of this playable history of soccer.
3: Oh my God, it's actually moving. I haven't played with a joystick like this in a very long time.
0: So the ball is this square in the middle of the screen.
1: I thought that was a glitch. Okay. Well.
3: Walk me through the consoles and the games that you're displaying.
0: Yeah, so the oldest one we've got playable right there is Pele Soccer on the Atari 2600. You'll notice that it's a little more crude in its graphics and gameplay than some of the other ones, but it's pure play. It's an abstract representation of soccer, and you can just pick up the simple controls and play together. Then we have next to that the Sega Dreamcast. We have Sega Genesis, original NES, as you mentioned. That one has World Championship Soccer on it, which is an interesting adaptation of a Japanese game that was part of a whole series of athletic games that were not branded as such here. It has kind of a generic branding, but it's part of a long history of interesting sports titles on the NES in Japan. And then on the big screen there, we have Super Mario Strikers on the GameCube with four controllers set up and a big old couch to sit on while you play. All of these systems, like, you know, it doesn't do anyone any good for these to sit in boxes with no access to them, right? Like, we're really passionate about being able to preserve these materials, but part of that is making sure that people are able to actually use them. Like, if you're not able to use it, what's the point of a video game, right? So having access to the materials is a big part of what we do.
3: Derek, how important has the sport of soccer been to video gaming?
0: Yeah, so soccer has been there right from the start. In our collection area here, we even have an older title from 1979 on the Magnavox Odyssey, and it's you know, it says that it's soccer. It's hardly it's a very abstract representation of it, but it's been there since the beginning of video games. And as you make your way through the PlayStation 2 era and into the present, series of games like FIFA and Pro Evolution Soccer are just massive hits worldwide that people look forward to playing every year.
3: And what does that evolution in gameplay look like when you think about that first game that you just mentioned to where we are now when it comes to current systems like the PS5 and the Xbox?
0: Yeah, there's kind of two tracks. On one track, you have an evolution of trying to be more and more realistic, to capture all of the rules, or to have support for full tournaments, having official player names and teams and all of that. And then you have another track which is not quite as popular, but where you have games that celebrate the feeling of playing soccer without necessarily adhering to all of the rules. Like, even with Super Mario Strikers, there's a modern version of that on the Nintendo Switch that continues the legacy of, you know, it's soccer, but also there are super kicks and

0: and special moves you can do. That's where my interest kind of lies in soccer games, is that super fun element.
1: Nice work. Fireworks. I love the fireworks.
2: The fact that, like, we're playing an 8-bit game right now.
0: Right.
2: And it's bird's eye view, very flat, but we're having a great time. There's a lot of simplicity attached to this. When people decide to make the games more realistic, what do you think gets lost in that?
0: Yeah, I think if you focus too much on the rules, then some of the fun gets abstracted, and you end up focusing too much on the simulation and not on the fun of competition with your friends. And this just distills it right down to its purest form.
2: Do you have a favorite soccer game?
0: My personal favorite soccer game is actually World Cup Soccer 94 pinball. Is my favorite one. It's got a giant soccer ball on the play field that spins around and knocks your pinball around.
2: I had no idea that they made a pinball version of that. I'm pretty sure I played a version of 94 World Cup Soccer for the Super Nintendo back in the day, and that was like my entryway into just the World Cup in general, was video games. Running an exhibit like this during what is a crazy time in the city of Toronto with the World Cup having started, how do you hope an exhibit like this resonates with people that are in town?
0: Yeah, I hope that we do have visitors who are in town for the real thing to come see it on the small screens and get that family or friendly rivalry and fun that comes from sitting on a couch together playing soccer in comfort, you know.
2: Seeing the 8-bit comparison to the 3D comparison is quite jarring, but also quite fun at the same time.
0: Yeah, it's quite a stark difference, but at the end of the day, they're both the same game that they're simulating, right?
2: I'm going for it. Oh no, you saved it.
0: Hitting, okay. Right?
2: Derek, that's all I had. Thank you so much.
0: Great, thank you.
2: Okay, here we go. Yes!
3: I don't know if you can tell or not, but I had a lot of fun doing that. That's Derek Kenville, who is the curator of The Beautiful Game, a playable history of soccer video games, which is happening right now at the Royal Ontario Museum. It's in collaboration with the University of Toronto Mississauga Library and its Sid Bolton Collection, along with the Broken Games Collective. You can check out the display right now at the ROM until June 17th. Well, if you can't tell, soccer is on the minds of just about everybody this weekend. So here's a song from American musician Soccer Mommy. This one is called Abigail.

That was Abigail by Soccer Mommy. Let's keep the music going as we approach your regional news update. Halifax band Wintersleep is on tour now. Here's a song from their new album, Wishing Moon. This one's called I Got a Feeling.

0: This is CBC News. From CBC Toronto, here is the news at 7:30 in Toronto and London at the moment. Partly cloudy, 18 degrees, mostly cloudy in Sudbury at 15. Good morning, I'm Khalil Hassanali. A historic day for Canadian soccer yesterday. Not only was it the first men's World Cup match played on home soil, but the men's national team secured their first ever point in the tournament. Dale Munduk-Duck has more.
1: In the 21st minute, Bosnia's Jovo Lukic opened the scoring by heading one home off a corner kick. That sent the thousands of Bosnian fans at Toronto Stadium into a frenzy, but the Canadian supporters never lost hope, cheering on the men's squad even more. Then in the 78th minute, 2 minutes after subbing in, Brampton's Kyle Larin finding the back of the net off a flick pass from Promise David to level the match at one. It was the first World Cup goal scored by a Canadian man on Canadian soil. After the match, Larin, who faced criticism for his recent output, telling reporters that the goal ought to shut the critics up. For many in the stands, it's a moment they'll never forget.
2: I jumped up, started grabbing my dad, just tugging him, pulling him. I had a little couple friends behind me. It was great.
3: Oh, it was insane. It was just like the anticipation had been building the whole match because of how forward our team was playing, how much we were in control, relatively speaking.
1: Canada dominated time of possession throughout their tournament opener, and many fans felt they should have left with 3 points instead of one. The team will get another chance to secure their first World Cup win when they take on Qatar next week in Vancouver. Dale Munduk-Duck, CBC News, Toronto.
0: Emotions were riding high in the Bosnian camp yesterday as well. A day of chanting, singing, and celebrating, ending with a draw that brought satisfaction for even some of the most diehard Bosnian fans. Lane Harrison has more.
4: The day started with a burst of energy as Bosnian fans converged downtown for a march to the stadium. Hours later, at a watch party in Etobicoke,

0: It was a long day of drinks, cheers, and traditional Bosnian food, ending with mixed emotions after a draw with Canada.
1: We had a good start. Unfortunately, we slacked a little bit on some defense, but you know what? The 1-1 draw is fantastic. It puts us in a good position still. It's always better than a loss, right?
2: I'm very satisfied. Yeah. The tie is the perfect result, because if Canada wasn't playing Bosnia, I would cheer for Canada.
0: For a lot of the people I spoke to, the joy was also in the chance to come together with other members of the North American Bosnian diaspora and cheer on their team. Bosnia next meets with Switzerland on June 18th in Los Angeles. Lane Harrison, CBC News, Toronto.
3: London's CarePoint supervised drug consumption site is going to officially close its doors today. In March, the provincial government withdrew funding for CarePoint and other similar sites across Ontario. Regional HIV AIDS Connection, which operates the site, says it can't continue without the money. Londoner Chad McDonald says he knows people who use the site and is worried about their safety.
4: At least they're not alone when they're using here, right? If they're out on the streets using, they could be alone and more chances of them overdosing and dying as opposed to being here being supervised, right?
3: Other harm reduction and support services are going to continue at the building. 27 people will also lose their jobs as a result of this closure. And musicians in Durham Region have until Monday to submit their work to a local award show. A ceremony is going to be held in September, and organizers say they want to recognize and promote the diverse music hub in the region. Will McGurk says he wants every artist in the region to submit their work.
5: You've made it. We want to hear it. We want to listen to it. We want you to be in the mix. We want you to know about this. And ultimately, we want to acknowledge and reward you for the work that you've been doing.
3: Categories include album, songwriter, and music producer of the year. Eligible artists can apply at wearedreams.ca. 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This is news to 7:34. I'm Cleo Hassanelli. The weather forecast for Toronto, Hamilton, and Niagara. A mix of sun and cloud today. It's going to be windy with a high of 30 degrees. Humidex making it feel much warmer than that. And a very high UV index reading. For tonight, a few clouds dropping down to 18 degrees. And cloudy with the chance of showers and the risk of a thunderstorm tomorrow with a high of 21. And for Peterborough and the Kawartha, it's a mix of sun and cloud today with a chance of showers, risk of a thunderstorm as we get up to a high of 27 degrees.
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7: This is Fresh Air on Saturday, June 13th. I'm Nav Nanwa, filling in for Smila Alpha. The time right now is 7:35, an hour earlier for the Central Time Zone. Coming up in this half hour, soccer fever has arrived in Canada, and that includes the Toronto Walking Soccer Club. We hear from some of the players about their love for the game in just a few moments. But before that, let's check in with our good friend Martina Fitzgerald, who is filling in for John Northcott on World Report this weekend. Hi, Martina.
8: Hey, Nev.
7: Has soccer fever hit you?
8: Yeah, you know, I don't follow soccer closely, but I do really enjoy sports, and I love the atmosphere around big sporting events as well. Yeah. Yesterday was fun.
7: It was fun.
8: Yeah.
7: Yeah.
8: I didn't go to the game or Fan Fest. Were you at either of those?
7: I was working, just like you were. And I did catch the game here. But what I find funny about watching the game here is that I noticed that my feed was lagging.
8: Yeah.
7: So Kyle Larin's goal was ruined for me. But then I felt better about myself.
8: Because you hear, yay!
7: I heard, yay.
8: Somewhere
7: and I was
8: in the
7: like,
8: building.
7: Somewhere
8: it's
7: in the
8: like,
7: building. But then I heard the delay from the news network side, because I think their feed was delayed by a minute. So they were cheering after I was. So I was like, okay, I'm kind of in the middle there. But after work, I had a chance to walk down Spadina, and the energy in the city. Like, I saw people playing hacky sack. I saw people wearing their jerseys. Bosnian fans and Canadian fans celebrating at bars, high fives. Like, yeah. It's very infectious. I love it.
8: Me as well. I was working yesterday, but left the building around noon hour.
7: Oh, good for you.
8: and also, fortunately, if you want to avoid the crowds, I live in the East End, so I was going in the right direction to get home. But yeah, like it was busy at Union Station, and the number of people dressed in red and white. I ran into a couple of women, you know, about my age on the platform, and they had on white pants and their Red Canada shirts.
3: Oh,
8: and,
3: yes.
8: And they were doing a really good job, I have to say, at the GO Train station of trying to get people going in the right direction.
3: Agree. Yes.
8: There were like a lot of staff people.

0: around. There were a lot of announcements being made. And I said to these women, because I, the way they were dressed, I wanted to make sure they were going east for sure.
1: Look at you being great Frontonian.
0: Well, you know, it would be a shame to miss out because you happen to be heading west when you should be going east. I said, oh, you might have to be on platform 8. Are you going to the game or fan fest? No, we're going to a watch party. And they were so excited. Amazing. And it's just, you know, kids and like so many people like wearing the Canadian colors and Bosnian colors too. Like
1: yes, a huge contingent was out.
0: Huge.
1: It was great to see, and they were chanting. And on the train in yesterday for me, I had a contingent of both, and they were both cheering and doing their chants. And it was like 9 a.m. in the morning, and I was like, hey, sign me up. This is great.
0: Yeah, you know, there was a point, I have to say, though, as I was home waiting for the game to begin and watching all the pregame, and it was like, are there going to be more blue shirts at this game than there, like just for a few minutes? I mean, I could see this huge parade of people arriving from Trinity Bellwoods, or, you know, lots of shots of this crowd marching to the stadium. But there are, you know, 25, 30,000 Bosnians who live in Toronto.
1: I live in Etobicoke. That's where they
0: are. Okay, yeah. So it's like for a while there, I was like, are there going to be more blue shirts in this crowd than red? It was, I really enjoyed it.
1: That is the one thing that I love about Toronto being a host city. And I'm sure the same thing's happening in Vancouver, is the fact that they're both multicultural breeding grounds of individuals. I'm sure like you're going to have that feeling throughout this tournament.
0: Yeah, I love that about this city. I really do.
1: I love it as well. What are you keeping an eye on outside of soccer when it comes to World of Port?
0: Well, I will mention soccer first because yes, the game yesterday, a 1-1 draw for Canada and Bosnia, Herzegovina. Today though, Vancouver's first game with Australia playing Turkey. There's a fair amount of skepticism in Vancouver about the value of hosting the World Cup. I mean, you find that here too.
1: You do, yes.
0: The price tag for 7 games in Vancouver is estimated to top out at around $729 million. Okay. So the mayor there is just assuring people this will all be worth it in the end. So we have that story this morning from Georgie Smythe. Other than soccer, yes, there is lots of news, including a very serious story out of Montreal. More than a dozen police officers have been suspended or reassigned for alleged racist or hateful behavior. This investigation started in March, but there's new information that is serious enough that Montreal's police chief held a news conference late last night. Radio Canada is reporting that the actions allegedly include collecting pieces of dreadlocks that were cut from people who were detained, and also allegedly issuing tickets to people based solely on their ethnic background. And as well, internationally, the talk does not match the action. Yes. Washington and Tehran both saying they're close to a peace deal, but U.S. forces have shot down Iranian drones over the Strait of Hormuz this morning. So on and on it goes.
1: Wow. A lot of big stories that you're keeping an eye on, Martina, but we always appreciate you for it. Thanks so much for joining us, and we'll hear you again in approximately 20 minutes.
0: Thank you, Nev.
1: That's Martina Fitzgerald. She's in for John Northcott over at World Report. And yes, she'll be back at the top of the hour with your next update. And yes, you know, there's a lot of soccer anthems out there. I'm sure you're bumping an anthem for your favorite squad. But our next artist has an anthem that has to do with self-love. Tafari Anthony has just released a new track. This one is called Never Know You.

0: What an epic song. That was Tafari Anthony with a brand new song. That one is called Never Know You. Well, throughout the show today, we've been talking about the World Cup and the excitement it's brought to Canada. It's a time, rather, of celebration and diversity, but it's also an inspiring time for people of all ages to take up the sport of soccer. That includes some of the players at the Toronto Walking Soccer Club. It's a lower-impact version of the game without the jogging, running, and physical contact. The sport is being taken up by older adults. Our producer, Samantha Louie, stopped by a drop-in session at Toronto's Cherry Beach recently.
1: My name is Karen Hand. I'm the chairman of Toronto Walking Soccer Club. So we have 24 people here today playing walking soccer, which is a variation of the regular game. Everyone's walking, not running, and we've got all ages here having fun and enjoying each other's company, keeping fit and healthy, and enjoying ourselves. Walking soccer started in the UK, and it's steadily grown from there to become a very large sport in the UK, and it's crossed over to the continental Europe. There's a lot of people playing there and all around the world, Australia, Africa, and now Canada.
2: Walking!
1: I got into the sport when I visited Spain to see my father, who lives there. And I saw an advertisement for this wacky sport called walking football, as they say over there. I gave it a go, and I absolutely loved it. It didn't feel like a compromise on the regular game for me. And with bad knees, bad injuries, gave me the opportunity to get back into the game and feel great after each game, with no injuries and feeling fit and healthy. In theory, walking soccer is for everyone. There's no reason why anybody can't just walk and play soccer. But it's mostly for older ages. I think that it certainly appeals to people who already have injuries, perhaps, or maybe some health issues, or maybe someone who hasn't played before and like to get into the game in a more gentle way.
3: My name is Tina Jones.
4: And how long have you been playing walking soccer for?
3: I just started in April. I love it. A little while ago, I said to myself, what in my past and my youth sort of has sparked joy for me? And I thought to myself, soccer was one of those things when I was a kid. And I thought, is there a way to have that in my life now? And then I sort of did some research and found this. And I showed up on the first day, and everyone was so warm and welcoming, and it's just incredible.

0: incredible sort of exercise and a high, and it's so it's a yes, and it sparks joy. So it's definitely meant to be recreational as opposed to competitive, but you can feel that sort of like competitive spirit come, right? It just sort of kicks in when you're on the field. So it's great timing that I sort of join now, and there's a World Cup and there's a momentum to it, sort of synergistic, all of that, right? So, but yeah, I think it'll be a really exciting time to be in the city.
1: My name is Leslie Kelman.
2: How old are you?
1: 83.
2: You don't look 83 at all.
1: Thank you very much. I tried to disguise that fact, but I don't succeed.
2: And how did you get into walking soccer?
1: Again, when you get into your 70s, you start being concerned about doing something with a lower risk. And walking football is perfect for a low risk. I feel very able to contribute to whoever I'm playing with, without risk of an injury or anything like that. So it's really good.
2: And how long have you been playing?
1: Well, my mother once told me that when I was born, I came out and there was a ball at the end of my foot. So I've been playing for 83 years.
2: What is it about this community that you like so much?
1: People ask me, what have you learned? And one of the things I feel we've learned is tolerance. It doesn't matter, players of all skill, all level, male, females. No one makes a mistake intentionally. Mistakes happen. You just got to learn to keep your mouth closed and keep playing and enjoy and praise people when they do something good. And that culture is through this entire club. When Karen started this club about 3 years ago, we were lucky if we get 10 or 15 people. Now you come here on a Saturday morning, there's 5 games, 60 people. It's just amazing.
2: I couldn't help but notice your accent. Where are you from?
1: Originally from Glasgow.
2: Will you have a challenged allegiances with the Canada or Scotland?
1: Well, in the first stage, they're not in the same group, so I'll be cheering for Canada and cheering for Scotland.
2: But if they end up playing against each other?
1: I'll probably put my sunglasses on.
3: Hi, my name is Aidan Butterworth, and we've all played together probably for a long time in all various forms of football, see football, not soccer. And when your friends sort of gravitate somewhere else, and probably as you get a bit old and you can't run like you used to be able to, this is just a fantastic alternative on so many levels in terms of, main thing for me is the people, it's inclusion, it's having a lot of fun. And it's getting a really good workout, actually, while we're doing so. So that's essentially it. And I got my wife down to play as well, and she's really enjoying it. And she was rather brutal at Les, who was in goal there 5 minutes ago. I don't know if you noticed it.
2: I know you used to play in the Premier League.
3: Well, we didn't have the Premier League in those days. I'm that old, I'm afraid. But, yeah, I played for Leeds United in the 80s, and it was a great thrill. I'm from Leeds, so it had sort of extra, I don't know, pleasure if you like, but happy days, not so happy days. This is about as happy as I get playing football, seriously. The happiest days football I played in my life were probably with my mates at school and probably playing county football in England. Next to that, it's playing with people like Les, known Les for a long time. And it's just brilliant. You know, we can share the pitch and we can smile, and that's what it's all about.
2: Part of the reason why I'm here is because the World Cup is coming to Toronto, and do you have any excitement for what's to come?
3: Yeah, I mean, obviously I'm English. I mean, Toronto's one of those great cosmopolitan cities, isn't it? So we've got representation from everywhere in the world coming together to support the greatest tournament on earth. And so it will be great. Of course, I'm English. How will England do? No comment. No, general feeling is that we might get to the quarterfinals. You just hope that it will be remembered for positivity in football, good football, rather than defending a boring 1-0 lead and all men behind the ball. You want the kids to be inspired. It's the World Cup. It's great. I remember many of them. This is the 23rd World Cup that there's ever been, so it's a time of celebration.
4: Hi there, my name is Naja Harper, one of my lovely platelet donor, Mr. Aidan Butterworth. He donates platelets. And he told me about walking soccer, and I was like, walking soccer? Never heard of it. I started to come out, and I've been enjoying myself because it's really good because I've had 2 knee surgeries, so the regular soccer might be a bit too hard, you know, pounding. I'm almost 50, and the warranty for the knees are almost gone. So walking soccer is perfect for me and for a lot of older people.
2: And what is it about this game or the community that you like?
4: Oh my gosh, I love it. I love seeing older people.

0: getting out and being active, and just the positivity of everyone. This is like one of the highlights for my week.
1: Part of the reason why I'm speaking to everyone here is because the World Cup will be coming to the city. And so how do you think that brings renewed interest into the sport of soccer?
0: It's absolutely amazing. And we're going to see the love for soccer all over Toronto with FIFA and even our walk in soccer here. I hope more people will be aware of this and get out and do things. It's good for our socialization as we get older, good for connection, good for moving. It's just good for life all over. Team Canada, let's go, baby.
2: Good fight, everyone.
3: I wish I could play with them. Sounds like a lot of fun. Those are some voices from the Toronto Walking Soccer Club speaking to our producer, Samantha Louis. Well, one of the performers at the first FIFA World Cup game in Toronto yesterday was Jessie Reyes, and honestly, she's having a very productive 2026. Earlier this year, she released a surprise EP, and then she put out an official track for the FIFA World Cup. And to top it all off, she released her new album yesterday, which is called A Little Vengeance. Here's a track from it. This one is called Your Heartbeat.

Jessie Reyez never misses. That's her latest. That one is called Your Heartbeat. It's from her new album, which is called A Little Vengeance. And that album came out yesterday. You are listening to Fresh Air on CBC Radio 1. I'm Nav Nanwa, sitting in for Smila Alpha. We are approaching the top of the hour, which means World Report is coming up in just a few moments. But first, how about some music to get you there? Sandra Boza is a blues singer from Toronto. This next song was inspired by a late night swim in a lake. To get you to World Report, here is A Sound in the Dark.

0: Carol Ann went to Egypt, fell off a camel, and needed emergency surgery to repair a broken pelvis. Then came the travel insurance nightmare.
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0: Navigating travel insurance on White Coat Black Art with Dr. Brian Goldman. 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And on demand on CBC Listen. Coming up later today, it's Quirks and Quarks with Bob McDonald.
2: Ancient Arctic squirrels were surprisingly wonderful archivists. Their long frozen poop holds the DNA of the plants, insects, and animals that thrived 700,000 years ago, giving scientists a new view on the past.
3: This is World Report. Good morning, I'm Martina Fitzgerald. A scandal is unfolding within the Montreal Police Department. Several officers have been suspended or reassigned over systemic allegations of racism and racial profiling. The fallout is severe enough that SPVM leadership held a news conference late last night to announce disciplinary actions. The CBC's Tricia Kindleman is following this from our newsroom. Tricia, what are these officers accused of doing?
4: So we know that there were 16 officers involved from Station 39 in Montreal North. Now, at that late night conference, the police chief said that most of these officers involved are young men with less than 5 years of service experience. Now, he said that they had confirmed that these incidents had happened on Thursday and that actions were taken throughout the day Friday to remove these officers from their positions. He said that two officers have been suspended, three have been reassigned, while the others were relocated, meaning they'd be having no contact with citizens for now. Now, according to Radio Canada sources, some officers allegedly collected pieces of locks, sometimes called dreadlocks, which had been cut from people during police interventions. Now, the chief was unable to comment further on the specifics of the investigation, but he had said that they had been hearing concerns from the community for some time.
3: So what then has been the reaction to this news?
4: Well, there have been some tensions between the police

0: Ghana is lodging a formal diplomatic protest with Canada after Ottawa denied a visa to one of its top soccer stars ahead of the World Cup. Immigration officials rejected the application from midfielder Thomas Partey over pending criminal proceedings in the UK. Ghana's foreign ministry says the decision is deeply unfair. History missing. The updated exhibition completely glosses over the 1989 Tiananmen Square protests, shifting the focus to China's ties to the city instead. Critics say the government is erasing the past. Supporters argue it corrects the narrative. Laura Westbrook reports.
1: A group of four children take a photo next to a statue of a Qing dynasty official, part of a revamped exhibition called The Hong Kong Story. The original exhibition closed in 2020. Earlier that year, Beijing imposed a national security law in the wake of anti-government protests. Authorities say the new exhibition highlights Hong Kong's shared roots with the motherland. The previous museum exhibition displayed a photo of Hong Kongers marching in support of student protests in mainland China in May 1989, before the Tiananmen Square crackdown. Visitor Petty Ho says he thinks some parts of history were toned down or left out for national security reasons.
2: I have some background from the British and also the China. I think for me, I want to know about both history, whatever is good or bad, because they belong to Hong Kong.
1: The former exhibition described the British occupation of Hong Kong Island. The revamped version highlights the island was forcibly occupied by Britain. Hong Kong was handed back to China in 1997. The University of Hong Kong honorary professor John Burns says authorities want to eliminate colonial nostalgia.
3: If the authorities are saying we need to have a much better understanding of the mainland, and that requires then honesty about the mainland as well as appreciation of its achievements.
1: Critics of the new exhibition say it places greater emphasis on Hong Kong's integration with mainland China. But supporters argue the new displays can open the next generation to a wider awareness of China's history. Laura Westbrook for CBC News, Hong Kong.
0: Winkler, Manitoba is hosting its first Pride March and rally today. Despite significant online backlash, the milestone event is going ahead. As the CBC's Karen Pauls reports, neighboring Pride groups will be joining the festivities in Winkler in a show of support.
4: So these would be our All Spaces, our Safe Spaces shirts.
5: Megan Hurt owns the Frank and Olive Wellness Collective in Winkler, Manitoba. She's doing Pride-themed nail art and face painting at the rally later today.
4: We are still seeing a good amount of don't be bringing that to our community and blah, blah, blah, but that doesn't deter us.
5: Winkler is a regional hub for commerce, agriculture, and industry, and a predominantly Mennonite community. There was criticism and backlash when it was chosen as the site for a Pride event this year. The mayor saying council doesn't support all the beliefs or ideologies, but he called for respect. That's because Pride events have faced controversy in other parts of what's known as Manitoba's Bible Belt. One march last year was canceled due to safety concerns and threats, including from far-right groups retaliating for the death of American political commentator Charlie Kirk. Nora Wilson is with Brandon Pride, which rescheduled its own event this weekend and chartered a bus to attend Winkler's.
6: Because like when we get more people at these events, these Pride events, it creates more safety.
5: The rally will start with a worship service at Covenant Mennonite Church. Kevin Drudge is the pastor.
7: It is something that fits with our desire to be a welcoming and inclusive congregation where anybody can enter here and worship and be part of the Christian community.
5: Megan Hurt says the goal is simple.
4: And to show Winkler that Pride is all about love, inclusivity, community, and just coming out and supporting people.
5: Karen Pauls, CBC News, Winnipeg.
0: Ottawa wants to block young teenagers from using social media. The federal government is proposing a ban for anyone under 16, unless tech giants scrub their platforms of addictive features and prove their products are safe. As Catherine Cullen tells us, Culture Minister Mark Miller expects a fight from the tech industry and political blowback from Washington.
8: We know that it isn't safe. It is toxic out there.
9: Culture Minister Mark Miller says it's high time to

0: ban those under 16 from social media accounts until the companies can prove their products are safe enough. That would mean getting rid of features like infinite scroll. The minister says he hopes the ban will be in place by early next year, and he doesn't expect the tech companies to make enough changes before having bans imposed on them.
1: This is an uphill battle for them, and they have a lot to prove.
0: The bill also includes potentially enormous fines for breaking the rules, up to 3% of a company's global revenue. Despite previous pushback from tech companies, Miller suggests there are ways of keeping everyone on side with the law.
1: You can seize assets, you can sue people in other jurisdictions. That's doable. The most important part of this is making sure they're complying in the first place.
0: Taylor Owen says there is reason to think the companies will meet the government standards. He's the director of McGill Center for Media, Democracy and Technology.
2: We are not asking for very many things in this bill that aren't already being complied with in other jurisdictions.
0: In a statement, a Meta spokesperson reacted to the ban by calling such moves counterproductive, but also says the company, which owns Facebook and Instagram, is encouraged to see the government recognizes the value of online services with sufficient safeguards. There's also the question of Canada facing possible blowback from the Trump administration over the ban. Miller says it's important to put Canadian kids first. Catherine Cullen, CBC News, Ottawa.
3: 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I'm Martina Fitzgerald.

0: Good morning. I'm Nav Nanwa, sitting in for Ismaila Alpha. You are listening to Fresh Air on CBC Radio 1. Hello and happy Saturday to all the soccer fans out in Ontario and also the non-soccer fans. Soccer is top of mind for many of us, but maybe something else is top of mind for you today, and that's okay because it is the weekend after all, and I'm very happy to be here with you. Let's take a look at the temperatures right now across Ontario to get you set for your weekend. In Toronto right now, it is currently 21 and partly cloudy. In Windsor, it is 20 degrees and sunny. In Kingston, it is 18 and mainly sunny. In Sudbury, it is 15 and mostly cloudy. And in Thunder Bay, it is currently 12 degrees. Coming up in this half hour of the show, he's best known for producing hit records like Eminem's Not Afraid and Drake's Best I Ever Had. And now he's crafting Canada's soccer's soundtrack for the FIFA World Cup. Coming up, Grammy Award-winning producer Matthew Samuels, better known as Boy Wanda, tells us how he's uniting soccer fans, athletes, and artists with his new compilation album, What If It All Goes Right? That conversation is coming your way in a few minutes. But first, let's check in with what our local newsroom is following today with Khalil Hassanali. Khalil, good morning.
1: Good morning, Nav. You were talking about soccer fans. Well, thousands of them, even some curious onlookers, swarmed downtown Toronto yesterday for Canada's opening game. Many local residents in the area, well, they were worried about the spillover effect of congestion as well as road closures. But speaking to people after the game who live close to the area say it actually went not as bad as they imagined. And festival organizers in Durham region want local artists to put their names forward so they can be recognized. Our Rochelle Ravindran spoke to the region about their efforts to put the spotlight on local talent.
0: Okay, thank you so much, Khalil. With that update, you can hear Khalil Hassanali again at the bottom of the clock with your next regional news update. Well, whether it's Rihanna's Work, Drake's God's Plan, or Eminem's Not Afraid, Toronto's Matthew Samuels, better known as Boy Wanda, has worked with some of the biggest artists in the world. It's in just a moment, we will hear my conversation with Boy Wanda about his role as the music ambassador for Canada Soccer. But before that conversation, let's take a listen to one of his biggest hits, maybe the song that really put him on the map. This is Drake with Best I Ever Had.
2: You know, a lot of girls be thinking my songs are about

0: break with Best I Ever Had. The producer behind that track is Boy Wonder. His real name is Matthew Samuels, and he is a Grammy Award-winning producer. He was enlisted by Canada Soccer to put together the country soundtrack for the FIFA World Cup. What If It All Goes Right is a compilation featuring notable Canadian artists across multiple genres. The album wants to unite soccer fans, athletes, and artists during this historic soccer moment in our country. I had the chance to speak to Boy Wonder earlier, and I asked him how this collaboration with Canada Soccer came to be.
1: Canada Soccer and Infinity Records came to me with the idea to do a few songs for the World Cup for Canada, but I just, knowing the amount of talent that we have in Canada, I kind of said to them, I don't think four songs is a good enough representation of the amount of talent and the amount of energy we have out here. So I was like, let's just do a whole album, make an all-Canadian album, and yeah, just let's just do everything. Let's do every genre. Let's really represent Canada.
2: I also read somewhere that you're a massive soccer fan.
1: Yeah, huge soccer fan. My whole family, you know, I grew up just watching soccer every weekend. My mom was screaming at the TV watching soccer. Both my parents played soccer. My mom always played in like leagues. My dad played, and my sister played growing up. And now my daughter plays.
2: Amazing.
1: So it's like, it's just always been a soccer family, and we've always had love for soccer, and I've always watched it and been involved. Everybody except for me, I never played it. I wasn't that good. So, yeah.
2: Are you more of the coaching type?
1: Yeah, more of a coach. I would say I'm more of a coach figure. And yeah. Soccer I wasn't too great at it, you know?
2: Yeah. Hey, well, you are great at making music, and we'll get into that in just a few moments. But I want to ask you about the title.

0: What if it all goes right? What does that mean?
1: What if it does? Mm. You know, what if we win everything? What if, like, it's like you really have to put it in perspective, like, in a positive way. Like, listen, man, like, what if we actually do this? And it's almost like a question asking yourself. And it's like, yeah, if it does go right, we turn up. So that was the concept of that. And it was just a question, like, what if this actually happens? And I think it can. So I love it.
0: You really turned up on this album because you've assembled what I consider and what many consider an all-star team mm-hmm. of Canadian artists on this project. I'm talking the likes of Nelly Furtado, City in Color, Jesse Reyes. How did you go about selecting the artist that you wanted to be a part of this?
1: You know, somebody made a great suggestion to get the team involved. And, you know, I actually went up and met with the team and met with a lot of players for the first time. And I was really just picking their brains, like, who do you guys want to hear on this project? A lot of the guys were giving me suggestions, you know, even like the Northside Benji suggestion was a lot of the players are like, yo, you got to get Northside, man. We love Northside. So I was like, yeah, you know, I've been listening to Northside too. And I'm like, you know what? That's a good idea. Mm. And, you know, I ended up linking with Northside. He's such a cool dude. And we ended up making Trying to Win. And he totally killed it. But a lot of it just came a little bit from internally. But a lot of it was just the team and myself and people who were excited and wanted to be involved too, you know?
0: Who would have thought that Team Canada would also be a team of A&Rs?
1: Yeah, I would have never thought, man. But those guys, there's a wide variety of culture on the team, and you know, a lot of guys listen to different music. Even when I was previewing the project before it came out, a player, Ishmael Kone, he came to me and said, hey, you have French song? And I'm like, and I'm like, yeah, you're right, bro. I don't have anything French, you know. I'm like,
0: okay.
1: And he was the one who actually sparked that, because I was like, you know what, I gotta go make a French song now. And that's how we made Born Winner. That was one of the last songs we made on the project. And that was sparked by him, because he said he's French, and he's like, yo, I love this, but I don't hear any French. And I was like, you know what, you're right.
0: One other thing that I really enjoyed about this is you got to put your own spin on a Canadian classic, the Tragically Hip's Ahead by a Century.
1: Yes,
0: this is reimagined with The Hip as well as City in Color and Ruby Waters.
1: Yep.
0: What was it like for you reworking such a popular Canadian track in your own way,
1: man? You know what, when the idea came about and the opportunity came about, because the Hip actually came to me and said, you know, they wanted to give me even the vocals, Gord's vocals and all the stuff, all the stems of all their songs. It was really nerve wracking, man, because I know how much the Hip means to Canada and the culture out here, and the Hip fans are really like, they're hardcore, you know.
0: They're so intense.
1: Yeah, they're very intense. So I wanted to, in the best way possible, make something that they could be proud of, and, you know, Gord RIP could be proud of. And that's why we went and got Dallas Green, who's a very good friend of Gord, and one of the last people he collaborated with to get. I thought it would be perfect for him to re-sing it, and re-sing Ahead by a Century with a brand new Imagine beat. And then we ended up just getting Ruby Waters on it, because we're like, why not? She's incredible, you know. And she came through and really blessed the song and then brought it to another level as well. And I thought that was the best way to pay homage to the Hip, you know. And I tried my best, and I think I killed it, and a lot of people love it. So
0: that is the one thing I appreciate about this album, is because everyone knows you for the hits, knows you for the stuff that you made with Drake, knows you for the accolades that you've been able to achieve in your career. But it really sounds like you were in your bag a little bit in this album when it comes to experimenting. Like,
1: yes,
0: even your version of Ahead by a Century, like, it's like a song that my dad can also listen to, right?
1: Oh,
0: like,
1: of
0: it's
1: course.
0: Nice, and it's a very touching way that you've paid homage to such a very popular song.
1: Yeah.
0: I think about the work that you did with Joe Gez and AP Dylan, where you're really very much entering their world when it comes to the music that they make.
1: Yeah.
0: Did you find yourself challenging yourself to push the envelope a little bit when it came to the sounds you were putting together?
1: Oh, for sure. I definitely did. But I love a challenge, man. I love a challenge really wakes me up, you know. Like I said, a lot of people know me for making hip hop music and a lot of hip hop hits, R&B hits. But like, you know, I've been doing this for so long, a challenge really like awakens me. And when this project came about, I really wanted to make a song for everybody. And I'm really that diverse. I think I'm the most diverse producer in the game. So I really wanted to showcase that as well, that I could make any genre of music, any style of music, and I can make music with anybody. So, yeah, I really was priding myself in doing that, and I did it, and it sounded amazing, and I'm really happy about it, that we had the opportunity to make a song for

0: everybody. There's a song for every single type of person on this project. So anybody can come and listen to A Head by a Century. You can listen to a hip hop song, Northside Benji.
1: Electric Circus, Nelly Furtado.
0: Yeah,
1: it's a bop. Yeah.
0: You know, it's a super bop. We got, you know, like a Born Winner that's Afrobeat with Punjabi and French on it. And English, you know.
1: Sounds like my high school in Brampton.
0: Exactly. You know, that one was for Brampton, big time, you know. So, yeah, I'm glad we touched every ground, and I'm proud of it.
1: Do you have a favorite song on the album?
0: Man, it's hard to call anything my favorite because I love everything individually. You know, I love everything. Even like the record we did with Jesse Reyes, too. Like, I feel like I got, like, Jesse Reyes' character, like, in that song fully. But I love every song, man. That's like asking me, like, who's my favorite child? You know? I love everyone. I love every song that I did on this, and I'm proud of everything that everybody contributed, and I'm so appreciative to every artist that worked on this with me.
1: And not only is this album representing the moment that we're all experiencing when it comes to being behind Canada soccer and rooting for our men's team during this World Cup. But mm-hmm. What's great about this is that proceeds from this album will benefit the Canada Soccer Foundation. Yes. This helps fund grassroots and community soccer programs, you know, reduce financial barriers to participation. Mm-hmm. What does it mean to you for music to be able to do that?
0: It means a whole lot because music is what I do. You know, music, I'm a musical being, and there's so much talented kids that I've seen, some, you know, that aren't even able to afford to play in like programs like OPDL or other, afford to go to tournaments, travel games and whatnot. So to use my music to help, you know, get some of those kids who are talented but can't even, you know, unfortunately can't afford to be there. It means a lot more than, obviously it's fun doing the music, but that means a lot to me as well because I've seen it so many times. I've seen talented kids not be able to do certain things because of, you know, circumstances. So I'm happy that I'm able to help, even if it's a big way, small way, any type of way. I'm happy to use my talent to let that happen.
1: Boy Wonder, what's great about you, man, is you rep Toronto to the fullest. I'm speaking to you, man, while we're experiencing such a moment in the city with the FIFA World Cup being here. In your opinion, what makes Toronto a great host city for the World Cup?
0: I think Toronto is the perfect host city because of the diversity in Toronto. We have so much different cultures out here, like what we're talking about, from Indian, Black, White, Italian, Bosnian, African, Middle Eastern, everything. And we all mesh together. Like, I remember growing up, going through high school, all my friends were different. Like, you know, and we all got along and we all shared culture. We all shared our food with each other. We all shared our music. And that's how we are as Canadians. So for us to host the World Cup, it makes sense because that's all different countries coming here and you can feel right at home out here.
1: How do you see this album coming alive during this tournament? Do you see any songs in particular that you think could end up getting a life of their own and becoming anthems?
0: Oh, yeah, I see it already. I see already. I see a lot of people listening to Electric Circus. I was at the game the other day in Montreal and they played like Born Winner like four times. The Jesse Reyes song is doing really well. A lot of people love it. A lot of people have been sending me a lot of love with that one. The Hip song too. It's like, I feel like every song on this project is individually doing its own thing. Connor Price just did some content with his song and it's doing really well. A lot of people have hit me about that as well. Alessia Cara as well too. Yeah, everything's just kind of growing its own legs and doing its own thing in all different places, and that was the whole point of it.
1: What's next for you in Canada soccer?
0: What's next for us is just getting these dubs, man. Whooping these guys on the field. And I think we're a very slept on team and we're gonna put belt to a lot of these guys, but they don't know it yet. Yeah.
1: I like it, because what if it all goes right?
0: Yeah, it will, and it will.
1: Oh, man.
0: And when it does, oh my.
1: And when it does, we'll have to bring you back.
0: Oh, yeah.
1: For the play-by-play.
0: We'll be right back.
1: Boy Wonder, I really appreciate the conversation, man. Thank you.
0: Likewise, brother. Thank you for having me.
2: Matthew Samuels is a Grammy Award-winning producer, better known as Boy Wonder. He's also the executive producer of What If It All Goes Right, the debut album from Perfect Pitch, Canada Soccer's national music ambassador program, uniting artists, athletes, and fans. Let's play a song from that album now. Here's Boy Wonder's version of the Tragically Hip's A Head by a Century, featuring City in Color and Ruby Waters.

0: This is CBC News. From CBC Toronto, here is the news at 8:30 in Toronto at the moment. Partly cloudy, 21 degrees, sunny in Windsor at 20, and in Thunder Bay, some light rain at 12. Good morning. I'm Khalil Hassanali. Downtown Toronto was packed with soccer fans yesterday, either going to the game, taking in the attractions, or soaking in the atmosphere. But for people who live near the stadium, there were concerns about the crowds. There were extensive road closures and fans entering and exiting the stadium en masse. Now, after the game, residents told our Mercedes Gaston Beatty that things were surprisingly calm in the neighborhood.
1: Actually, it's not as bad as I thought it was going to be.
2: With an almost direct funnel into Liberty Village from Toronto Stadium, local resident Courtney Lemaire expected swarms of people walking through her neighborhood before and after Canada's World Cup opener. But hours after the game had ended, the streets were pretty calm. East Liberty Street, which is normally swarmed with cars, almost felt like a pedestrian-only zone, thanks to the streets being limited to local traffic only.
1: I've seen them turn some cars away that don't have the local only pass, so far so good.
2: The crowd leaving the stadium was mostly kept to Atlantic Avenue, where some cars faced congestion going on to King Street, but pedestrians didn't seem to be as affected.
3: I thought that I would be overstimulated by the crowds.
4: Me too. I thought it would be very hard to walk across, but it's been very normal.
2: Malene Makumbarenga and Barbara Daniels thought there might have been a different result had Canada won instead of tying with Bosnia Herzegovina.
3: If they had won a World Cup game, we all would have been camping out in the streets, right?
4: Yeah.
2: The next game in Toronto takes place on Wednesday, June 17th at 7 p.m. Mercedes Gaston Beatty, CBC News, Toronto.
0: Now, Canada's next game is going to be on Thursday in Vancouver, and that's starting at 6 p.m. Eastern. For some Bosnian-Canadian fans, yesterday's draw was more of a win-win. This young fan spoke to our Lane Harrison at a watch party in the parking lot of a Bosnian grocery store in Etobicoke.
5: I'm here to support both teams, but, just fun to hear and, celebrate with everybody.
6: So you're here to support both teams. How did you decide on what shirt you're going to wear?
5: Well, I don't have any other jersey, so I just wear Canada.
0: Bosnia's team, well, they're headed to Los Angeles, where they'll play Switzerland on Thursday as well. Toronto police are accusing a 26-year-old woman of listing apartments online that she was not authorized to rent out and taking deposits from international students. Police allege the woman then cut off communication with the students. She is charged with fraud and possession of forged documents. Police are warning renters to visit properties in person and avoid paying a deposit before signing a lease. Musicians in Durham Region have until Monday to submit their work to a local award show. Organizers say they want to recognize and promote the vibrant music scene in the area. Rochelle Ravindran has the very latest.

0: Stefan Pilecki with Living High. He's a blues and rock musician based in Oshawa. Last year, Pilecki won Best Emerging Artist at the Dreams Music Awards, which seeks to recognize and promote talent in Durham region. Pilecki said he won the award at a time when he needed encouragement.
1: I wasn't getting many shows, much recognition, so getting that award was a big boost.
0: DREAM stands for Durham Regional Excellence in Arts, Music and Sound. Will McGurk is with DREAMs. He says the region is a thriving and diverse music hub with artists from genres including heavy metal, indie rock, country and R&B.
2: I think it's something that we here in the Durham region and in Oshawa in particular should be very proud of and actually should be screaming it from the highest rooftops.
0: McGurk said he's encouraging every artist in the region to submit their work.
2: We want to acknowledge and reward you for the work that you've been doing.
0: The awards show is presented by Invest Durham, the region's economic development division. Categories include album and single of the year. Eligible artists can apply on the Dreams website. Rochelle Ravindran, CBC News, Oshawa.
3: 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That's your CBC News to 8:34. I'm Khalil Hassanani. The weather forecast for Toronto, Hamilton, and Niagara. A mix of sun and cloud today. It's going to be windy with a high of 30 degrees. Humidex making it feel much warmer than that. And a very high UV index reading. For tonight, a few clouds dropping down to 18 degrees. And cloudy with a chance of showers and the risk of a thunderstorm tomorrow with a high of 21. And for Peterborough and the Kawartha, it's a mix of sun and cloud today with a chance of showers, risk of a thunderstorm as we get up to a high of 27 degrees.
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5: It's the final hour, or half hour rather, of Fresh Air for Saturday, June 13th. I'm your host, Nav Nanwa, filling in for Ismaila Alpha. It's 8:35 for most of you, 7:35 for listeners in the far northwest of the province. Coming up in this half hour of the show, York University in Toronto has bred some of the best Canadian soccer talent, including Nico Segor. Coming up, we speak to his former teammate and coach and get their reaction to Nico being a part of Team Canada at this year's FIFA World Cup. And speaking of sports, let's get a look ahead to a weekend of sports here on CBC with sports producer Justin Piercy. Hi, Justin.
6: Morning, Nev.
5: So Canada finally kicked off its FIFA World Cup tournament yesterday, taking a 1-1 draw with Bosnia-Herzegovina. What are the storylines coming out of that match, and who's next for the Canadians?
6: Well, Canada plays its next match on Thursday against Qatar. But the biggest question ahead of that game is if Kyle Larin has reclaimed a spot in the starting lineup. It was a bit of a surprise that Larin didn't enter yesterday's game until late in the second half as a substitute. But I guess, you know, quality over quantity, because in less than 2 minutes on the pitch, he scored a beauty that ended up giving Canada its first ever point at a World Cup. And after he scored, Larin looked at the crowd of more than 43,000 people and plugged his ears, which he said was a message to critics who thought the 31-year-old was past his prime.
5: Wow.
6: So a little bit of fire there. I like that. For more on that clapback and what yesterday's game means for the Canadian team going forward, footy fans can head to the CBC News app to read the latest column from soccer writer Chris Jones.
5: Can we call it the Brampton Beauty? Is that okay?
6: I think that's allowed. I'll allow it.
5: All right, well, let's move from the pitch to the rink, because the Stanley Cup will finally be in the building when the Carolina Hurricanes visit the Vegas Golden Knights on Sunday. What's the latest with the Stanley Cup final?
6: Yeah, Hurricanes just one win away from lifting the cup, while the Golden Knights will be desperately trying to stave off elimination in Game 6. But Vegas really has their work cut out for them. They're not only going to need to win on home ice to move the series back to Carolina for Game 7 on Wednesday night, they're going to have to take two in a row against a Hurricanes team that hasn't suffered back-to-back losses since, get this, mid-January.
5: Wow.
6: We are in mid-June, and they haven't lost two in a row since mid-January. I got to say, this series really wasn't on my radar as like a hype matchup, but these two teams have provided so many big moments, just boatloads of scoring, plenty of overtime magic, and maybe

0: We'll get more of that on Sunday night when the puck drops on CBC TV at 8 p.m.
1: Honestly, with the NHL final and the current NBA finals, hey, I'm not complaining with where these games are going.
0: No, it's a lot more exciting than it usually is.
1: Oh, I agree. And that's Sunday's big game, but what's on tap today and what's streaming on CBC Sports?
0: Well, first up, we've got some prestigious equestrian action. We'll be broadcasting the national show jumping event from historic Spruce Meadows at 4 p.m. today. Then we've got a CEBL triple header today featuring three Ontario teams. The Niagara River Lions host the Montreal Alliance at 7. Then the Ottawa Blackjacks are in Vancouver to face the Bandits at 9 p.m. That's the same start time for the game between the Scarborough Shooting Stars and the Edmonton Stingers. Just a lot of action today.
1: A lot of sports happening, Justin, but I'm not complaining.
0: No, there are worse things to complain about, so I'll go do that right now.
1: Yeah, you do that off air, and then tell me okay. About it later. Justin, thank you so much for joining us.
0: Thanks, Nav.
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That was Blinding Lights by The Weeknd featuring Spanish artist Rosalia. Rosalia is performing in Toronto tonight. You are listening to Fresh Air on CBC Radio 1. I'm Nav Nanwa, sitting in for Ismaila Alpha. Well, as you heard earlier from Justin Piercy, Team Canada kicked off its first game at the FIFA World Cup.

0: up at Toronto Stadium. The team played against Bosnia and Herzegovina, with the game ending in a tie of 1-1. Still, there was a lot of Canadian pride on display, especially for those who know members of Team Canada. Nico Sigor plays right back, and he honed many of his skills with the York University Lions soccer team. Daniel Casa is Nico's former teammate. Carmen Isacco coached the both of them. Daniel and Carmen join me now. Hello to you both.
1: Hey, morning. How are you?
0: I'm doing well. I'm doing well. Obviously exciting times when you think about the FIFA World Cup and Team Canada. And Carmen, I'll start with you. I want you to put on your coach hat right now. How do you think Team Canada played yesterday?
2: I mean, I don't think the performance was bad. I think they deserved better as far as the result was affected. But I think we needed to be better in the final third. We needed to be better in the box. And I think Kyle Larin probably proved that he should have been on from the beginning. The telling statistic for me was the box touches, the touches in the box. And when Promis came in and when Larin came in, they made a presence in that box. I think they expected a Bosnian team that wasn't gonna sit back so much. But Jonathan David scores that goal from 12 yards out. That clearance off the line that was miraculous from Kolasinac doesn't happen after Richie's great run. All that stuff is moments, telling moments, telling moments, and that's what the game is moments. But in the end, the subs, Ahmed was great to see to come on. Promis made an impact as far as physicality, as far as creating space for Kyle and Kyle's finish. You know, a little deflection, you know, but it was a great finish, an opportunistic goal. What we needed. But we're still in the pole position to win this group.
0: You talk about subs. There was a lot of chatter online, actually, about the individual that I want to talk to the both of you about, and that is Nico, because I saw a tweet where someone wrote, "Get Nico Sigor on and Canada wins this," which really sort of speaks to the talent that exists on the team. Daniel, what was it like for you seeing your friend Nico there with Team Canada as they stepped onto the soccer field yesterday?
3: Yeah, I promise that tweet didn't come from any of my accounts.
0: Are you sure?
3: It seemed like it. Yeah, I promise. It wasn't me. Just seeing him walk out was, surreal. Just feel so happy for him. He's worked so hard. He's done such a good job in Croatia and throughout the ranks of Canadian soccer. And if there's anyone that deserves it, it's him.
0: And I understand that he was recruited by Coach Jesse Marsh from Croatia to join Team Canada, which is quite the story. But Carmen, I want to go back to the beginning. How did you meet Nico?
2: Nico came to us through a contact of ours that was once an assistant coach who was doing his med school in Vancouver. His name's Mario Kovacevic, and there was a former youth national team player, Johnny Salentic, who took Nico under his arm and said, "Hey, Nico." A lot of people told Nico that he wasn't good enough, especially at the Whitecaps have done so many good things in for soccer, but this one they missed this one. So Johnny took him under his wing, and then Mario was training with Johnny, and Mario calls me. He says, "You got to see this kid." So right away we developed a relationship. Right away unfortunately, he came to Toronto during the COVID time, and he really didn't get to play a full season with us. But he did. He was here. He was entrenched in our training, entrenched in whatever games we could do. And that's kind of how we were all put onto it, to Nico. It was quite a story, and a lot of kudos to the population that we know in Vancouver.
0: Daniel, what was the first thing you noticed about Nico's soccer skills?
3: For him, it's all about work ethic. I mean, it's very evident, when someone tells you you're not good enough three or four times and you still want to play the game and you still thrive in moments, it says something about your character. And that's the first thing I noticed, especially being two freshmen coming in, where usually the process at most powerhouse schools is to sit out your first year, get used to the senior soccer development. And Nico was not willing to do that. He wanted to play right away, regardless of how many older guys.

0: guys were ahead of him. So definitely his work ethic is something that's very, very evident.
1: I understand that the two of you actually became good friends off the pitch as well. What is Nico like when he's not playing soccer?
0: There's no switch. It's always a soccer brain. Even when we're, just going out to eat, it was always like, oh, I can't eat this, it's gonna mess up my regimen. There's no second side to him from what we got to see, or what I got to see that year in 2021. It's all about soccer. On our off days, we were going to watch other teams playing, League One, other university teams. So yeah, there's no second side. What you see on in the media is what you get with him too.
1: Yeah, it sounds like he lives and breathes the game 24/7. And have you spoken to him since he arrived in Toronto?
0: Last time I spoke to him was when the squad got announced. When he got announced, I texted him the day of, knowing it was kind of a formality to text him because I was 99% sure he was going to get selected. So I texted him the day of, just, hey, however it goes today, just be proud of what you've done. You're doing great. And he texted me after the squad got announced a couple hours later, and he said thank you so much. And then we just talked about this the shawarma spot in Toronto that we like to go to. I'm not sure if he went to it, but yeah, he just asked me what the name of that place we used to go to was. So maybe he took some of the boys there. Who knows?
1: Hey, what better way to celebrate a roster spot than shawarma, right? That sounds like a great idea. Carmen, what was it like for you being Nico's coach to see your former student getting this opportunity to play on the biggest stage?
2: Yeah, we were kind of in the process throughout. When I was with the national program in the transition between Herdman and Marsh with Biello as the intern, I spoke about Nico. I spoke about his talent. I spoke about his focus. We were almost resigned to the fact that he was going to go to Croatia. He played the U21 Euro Championship with Croatia. He was a significant part of that. He was actually on the reserve list for the Euros for Croatia. But I said, Mauro, I think we could get him, have a good conversation with him. And to be honest, we kind of set the table, and Jesse Marsh has an amazing personality of persuasion, a personality of getting someone motivated. And I think that he got it over the top. And deep down, I know Nico always wanted to play for Canada. So, pride for sure. Just a blueprint of what you need to do to be successful. In our business, whether it's the youth game, whether it's the university game, you have a lot of kids saying, I want to, I want to, I want to. I was like, okay, if you want to, there's a blueprint to success. There's a blueprint to putting yourself into positions to successfully fail, or whatever. But and this blueprint was kind of mapped out by Nico, and it's happy to see these things come to fruition. It's happy to see that, we were a small part of it. We were a small part of getting his mindset back. We're a small part about getting his responsibility back. And him being in us, we'll call ourselves a small pond, although Kaza will yell at me about that. But a small pond, and he becoming a big person. He had to earn it. He had to earn it. A big player in a small pond, and it made him very feel that responsibility, give him that confidence back, and it was a springboard to the next.
1: Carmen, as you were talking, I was thinking about your role at, or your roles rather, because not only are you the head coach of the men's and women's soccer program at York University, you're also the director of soccer at the Vaughan Soccer Club. So you're surrounded by aspiring soccer players pretty much throughout your entire day, weeks, years, life. How do you use a story like Nico's when it comes to talking to a young person who wants to get into the game and wants to eventually get on this big stage?
2: Well, being at Vaughan, we've got a lot of great stories. We have three players on the national team that came through the system: Dane Sinclair, Promise David, and Alistair Johnson came through our high performance programs. We had a hand in getting him into the next levels, whether it's Alistair at St. John's and then Wake Forest, whether it was Dane at University of Maryland where I played, and or whether it's Promise. But Promise, that story is incredible because he went through, lower divisions to come to where he was. But yeah, so and Kamal.

0: Miller and Ryan Raposo and players that have been part of the national program. Obviously, at York University, we had Mark Anthony Kay, who played in 2022, Charlie Trafford, who wore the Canadian jersey. So, yes, I mean, there's something we're doing right. And something with the people that we surround ourselves with, whether, you know, Serge DeLuca is a technical director, Patrice Geiser, who had a massive hand in challenging these guys and getting them to those levels. So, you know, the Vaughan Soccer Club, and there's a lot of clubs out there like Woodbridge that have done the same thing and have the same value. And we're just talking about Ontario as well. But yes, there's a standard setting. There's a standard setting that we grew up with, and we're just trying to give back and we're trying to impart so they can be successful.
1: Daniel, I understand that you're hoping to see Nico later today. What are you going to say to him ahead of Team Canada's next matchup on Thursday against Qatar?
2: There's not much I could say about footy that he already doesn't know. I'm just going to talk to him like a friend would talk to him. There's nothing about soccer that we need to talk about. You know, he knows everything he's got to do and prepare and how he's going to go. Just going to, you know, just talk to him like he's one of the guys, which he is, obviously. Not going to put any unnecessary pressure on him to speak about footy. I'm sure every conversation he's had over the last 30 days has been about soccer. So maybe try and switch off his football brain, which is a rarity, but we'll see if we can get it done.
1: Are you hoping to eat shawarma with him later?
2: I don't think he's going to eat shawarma match day plus one, but who knows?
1: Yeah, I could see Coach Carmen rolling his eyes when I said that. So, Carmen, I'll just end it with you. Canada still has a long road to try and get out of the group stage. But collectively, what do you think the squad needs to do to be successful?
0: Again, beat Qatar. Just get it right on the field. Trust the process. I know everyone's looking down on David and questioning his ability to start the next game. But he's our leader. We need to support him. I think he's going to be coming out, very well in this tournament. I think that they just continue the process, be a little cleaner, be available for those moments. Like, again, everyone's going to compare Canada to the U.S., and the U.S. was just fantastic in those moments. And I think Canada will be too. And I still see Canada winning this group, but the next roll of the ball is Qatar. And they need to be very, very, and not take them for granted, and very, very clinical, and just stay the process, because they got the right players, the right coach, they got the right mentality, and they could go far. It's game one. They got a tie. They could still win this group.
1: Coach Carmen and Daniel, thank you so much for your time today. I definitely appreciate it.
2: Thank you guys.
0: Thank you very much.
1: Daniel Casa is Nico Seagor's former teammate with the York U Lions. Carmen Isacco is the head coach of the men's and women's soccer program at York University. He is also the director of soccer at the Vaughan Soccer Club.

That was Love to Love Life by Hoxley Workman. Hoxley has a concert in Corbyville happening tomorrow night. And that's it for us here on Fresh Air. You can reach us by email at

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Thank you so much for spending your Saturday morning with me. I'm Nav Manwa, sitting in for Ismaila Alpha. I am back with you tomorrow. Stay tuned to CBC Radio 1. World Report is coming up next with Martina Fitzgerald. Take care.

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7: The federal government has unveiled the newest iteration of its online harms bill, including legislation that proposes to ban children under 16 from having social media accounts. When should we expect to see changes? Canadian Identity and Culture Minister Mark Miller joins Catherine Cullen on The House after World Report.
8: This is World Report. Good morning, I'm Martina Fitzgerald. U.S. forces have shot down a cluster of Iranian drones over the Strait of Hormuz this morning. Despite that direct military clash, Pakistan's prime minister says Washington and Tehran could sign a peace deal within the next 24 hours. It is yet another contradiction on the global stage. The CBC's Julia Chapman reports from London.
9: U.S. Central Command says Iran attempted a drone strike against commercial ships in the Strait of Hormuz. It says American forces downed all of them and the shipping corridor is open. But in reality, traffic remains limited. It's the latest incident in a week of flare-ups that seems at odds with statements by both Iranian and American officials. The adversaries say an agreement is close. On Friday, Iran's foreign minister Abbas Araghchi set out the terms of a deal. Under the first part, a memorandum of understanding, all fighting would end, including in Lebanon. The Strait of Hormuz would completely reopen, but questions remain about Iranian control. Araghchi says some frozen Iranian assets would be unblocked, and 2 months of negotiations on Iran's nuclear program would get underway. Sivush Ranjbardaemi is a senior lecturer at the University of St. Andrews.
10: In order for that 60-day period to yield anything, the format has to change completely and they have to go back to direct negotiations.
9: U.S. officials also say a deal is within reach. But yesterday, President Donald Trump hit out at Iran, saying the authorities don't negotiate in good faith. What is new is discussion of how an agreement might be inked. Araghchi says there will be no ceremony, but the two sides will sign it remotely. While the statements from Tehran and Washington don't fully overlap, they are more aligned than they have been for a long time. Julia Chapman, CBC News, London.
8: The funeral for Iran's supreme leader Ali Khamenei will begin in Tehran on July 4th. State media says a multi-day procession will move through several cities before his burial in Mashhad on July 9th. His death marked the end of more than three decades at the head of the Islamic Republic. Khamenei was killed in Israeli and U.S. airstrikes in February.

0: assigned, while the others were relocated, meaning they'd be having no contact with citizens for now. Now, according to Radio Canada sources, some officers allegedly collected pieces of locks, sometimes called dreadlocks, which had been cut from people during police interventions. Now, the chief was unable to comment further on the specifics of the investigation. But now, just this past March, that was when Montreal police presented their latest plan to tackle racism and discrimination within the forces. So Montreal's mayor was disappointed by this news. She posted to social media that she reached out to the Minister of Public Security, saying that she agrees they should work together to accelerate the implementation of body-worn cameras within the SPVM. And now the chief has assured residents of the area in Montreal that steps are being taken to ensure policing is continued uninterrupted in their community.
1: Thank you, Tricia.
0: Thank you.
1: That is the CBC's Tricia Kindleman. Australia's Socceroos and Turkey's Crescent Stars will kick off Vancouver's first ever World Cup match tonight. The action shifts to the west after Canada secured a dramatic tie against Bosnia-Herzegovina in its opening match yesterday in Toronto. BC Place is set to host 7 matches during the tournament, including Canada's next 2 games. As Vancouver fills with international fans, the mayor is reassuring residents that the economic benefits will outweigh the massive bill. Georgie Smythe has more.
2: The roar of supporters in Vancouver's fan zone will be even louder today as Australia and Turkey meet at BC Place. Michaela Elliott travelled from Adelaide to be here.
3: Just the environment and being around other Australian supporters in a different country just adds so much more than watching it, I guess, in your lounge room at home.
2: The last time Turkey played in the World Cup, fan Volkan Truget was just a kid. He flew from New York.
4: It's just going to be so meaningful just to see them in a World Cup game. So, yeah, it'll be pretty... I might be tearing up.
2: More than a dozen free watch parties are on across the Lower Mainland. Even as the tournament gets underway, questions about the cost to BC for hosting persist. Mayor Ken Sim says the city's first game should allay fears that the investment won't pay off.
5: There are thousands upon thousands of Turkish fans that are going to be congregating, and they're going to be marching down to the stadium before the game, and then the Australian fans are going to be doing the same thing, and there's going to be an excitement in the air, and the economic benefits and people getting together, it's going to be huge.
2: Sim says he understands locals' reservations about hosting and that the city has a tendency of not embracing big events until they're underway. Georgie Smythe, CBC News, Vancouver.
1: Ghana is lodging a formal diplomatic protest with Canada after Ottawa denied a visa to one of its top soccer stars ahead of the World Cup. Immigration officials rejected the application from midfielder Thomas Partey over pending criminal proceedings in the UK. Partey is charged with 7 counts of rape and 1 count of sexual assault. Ghana's foreign ministry says the decision by Canada is deeply unfair, arguing since there has been no conviction, it violates the presumption of innocence. A UN escort vehicle clears the way in Central African Republic for a bus of migrants deported from the United States. Their flight landed late last night in Bangui. The group includes an Iranian pro-democracy activist who was previously granted U.S. protection from repatriation. Critics argue these controversial third country deals are simply a loophole to abandon vulnerable asylum seekers in conflict zones. Crews worked throughout the night in Washington to remove U.S. President Donald Trump's name from the facade of the Kennedy Center. The late-night operation followed a federal court order that only Congress has the power to change the name of the cultural venue. Democratic Representative Joyce Beatty, who sued to challenge the renaming, was watching from the plaza.
6: The name will come down and justice will rule.
1: The Trump administration appealed the court order deadline, but federal courts rejected requests to pause the name removal. A major Hong Kong museum reopened this morning with huge pieces of history missing. The updated exhibition completely glosses over the 1989 Tiananmen Square protests, shifting the focus to China's ties to the city instead. Critics say the government is erasing the past. Supporters argue it corrects the narrative. Laura Westbrook reports.
7: A group of 4 children take a photo next to a statue of a Qing dynasty official, part of a revamped exhibition called The Hong Kong Story. The previous museum exhibition displayed a photo of Hong Kongers marching

0: in support of student protesters in mainland China in May 1989, before the Tiananmen Square crackdown. Visitor Petty Ho says he thinks some parts of history were toned down or left out for national security reasons.
1: I have some background from the British and also the China. I think for me, I want to know about both history, whatever is good or bad, because they belong to Hong Kong.
0: The University of Hong Kong honorary professor John Burns says authorities want to eliminate colonial nostalgia.
2: If the authorities are saying we need to have a much better understanding of the mainland, and that requires then honesty about the mainland as well as appreciation of its achievements.
0: Critics of the new exhibition say it places greater emphasis on Hong Kong's integration with mainland China. Laura Westbrook for CBC News, Hong Kong.
3: And that is the latest national and international news from World Report. I'm Martina Fitzgerald. This is CBC News.
4: The weather forecast for Toronto, Hamilton, and Niagara. A mix of sun and cloud today. It's going to be windy with a high of 30 degrees. Humidex making it feel much warmer than that. And a very high UV index reading. For tonight, a few clouds dropping down to 18 degrees. And cloudy with the chance of showers and the risk of a thunderstorm tomorrow with a high of 21. And for Peterborough and the Kawartha, it's a mix of sun and cloud today with a chance of showers, risk of a thunderstorm as we get up to a high of 27 degrees.
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6: Young people's engagement with the online world is the largest fully unregulated clinical trial affecting human development in the history of human civilization.
7: Experts like that doctor from Toronto's SickKids Hospital have been ringing the alarm about kids' use of social media. Well, now the federal government has responded with a ban. I'm Catherine Cullen, and this week on The House, we're going to ask the minister leading the charge, Mark Miller, how's the ban going to work? And does the government expect big tech to comply? Also, nice new bridge you got there, Canada. It would be a shame if you couldn't open it. Okay, no one has actually said that about the Gordie Howe Bridge, but is Donald Trump trying to use the massive new structure to get more money out of Canada? Our political strategists try to make sense of what's going on. Plus,
8: this is the courtroom.
7: I mean, it takes your breath away.
8: Yes.
7: Coming through that
8: it's
7: door.
8: It's magnificent.
7: We go into the chamber of the Supreme Court of Canada with the Chief Justice just before the building closes for a decade of renovations. We'll also talk about whether he thinks some premiers are crossing the line and politicizing the courts. But first, can Canada really get teens off social media? The House is now in session.
9: I think it's going to be pretty difficult to enforce, but I think it's worth giving a shot.
10: I don't think the government should get involved in something about the kids. I feel like it's like the parents' job to like teach them.
7: Some teens may not be sold on the idea, but Canada is officially going to ban social media accounts for kids under 16. It's part of a new bill from the federal government called the Safe Social Media Act. But that ban may not be permanent. Under the bill, social media companies can ask to let teens use their apps again if the companies change their products to make them safer for young users. Just exactly what that would look like will be decided later by a new Digital Safety Commission. The plan leaves Carol Todd with mixed feelings. Her daughter Amanda died by suicide in 2012 after posting a video explaining the cyberbullying and extortion she faced for years. Carol says she's been waiting for the government to act for 14 years.
11: Amanda's predator had 22 profiles on Facebook that he talked to her with in the 2 years that he victimized her. Facebook should have known that they should have had an algorithm that detects that one person making so many profiles from the same IP address, right? And there's still predators out there doing the same thing. So they can fix these things, and they have to, and they have to be held accountable.
7: The bill also tackles AI chatbots, but doesn't ban them for kids under 16. Instead, chatbot operators will be required to have measures for specific risks, like a user expressing ideas of suicide or hurting other people. But the bill doesn't require those AI companies to report the interactions to police.

0: release. There is still a lot we don't know. When will the ban actually take effect? And what exactly are social media companies supposed to do to make their products safe enough? Mark Miller is the Minister of Canadian Identity and Culture. We spoke Friday. Minister, welcome to the House.
1: Thank you.
0: You have been working on this legislation for months. What was it that you heard that convinced you that teens just shouldn't have access to social media apps in their current form?
1: Look, I've been convinced of this, Catherine, for years. As a father, what I want to do as a father is not something I could ever go as far as a legislator. But this,
0: which is what?
1: Well, I'd like to take my kids' stuff and throw in the garbage. A lot of parents are like that. And you look at some of the polling on the popularity of this age restriction, 90%, depending on who you ask, but 75 to 90% of Canadians want this to happen. There are some people that want this to be for kids that are 18 and under. That just would be replacing the role of me as a legislator, the federal government, the state, for the role that parents have to play. You're striking a balance here between a bunch of important interests, including freedom of expression, the ability of kids to learn online, the modern reality of technological experience that kids have. And an under 16 age restriction is something that aligns with what we think is important for Canadians, but also standards that are developing across the world, including in Europe and in Australia. This is a layered approach. There's a lot of talk about a minimum age restriction is something that we do need to talk about, as well as what may be a certain ability to have safe harbors or ability to have a safe platform. We believe these platforms and AI chatbots can and should be safe by design. And that's an important layer of this, because if this does get, if there are workarounds, and certainly there are, knowing the way kids are, knowing the way I was as a kid, you actually need a safe experience online that kids aren't having today.
0: Okay, we are going to dig into all of that, but I want to start with a very basic thing that frankly is still not clear a couple of days after you've announced this legislation, which is the timeline of the ban. There's been some confusion around it. Should Canadians expect that this ban on these social media accounts will go into effect the moment this law passes?
1: So the moment, there's a distinction between when a law passes and when a law comes into force. Mm-hmm. Technically, according to the law and the words that's in the legislation that I put in the House on Wednesday, it comes in through a government and council decision. Mm-hmm. That decision will have the usual suspects of social media platforms that will be banned until they can prove to us that they can create and have a safe experience for kids.
0: I really want to focus on the when, because I think for folks at home, like I appreciate, you know, sort of royal assent, governor and council. What can you say to Canadians about what the timeline is for this? Are we talking 2 years? Are we talking 6 months? What could this look like?
1: So there's a lot that doesn't depend on us. It depends on the House of Commons passing this, yes, and then obviously the Senate that we don't control, nor should we control. So there's a timeline there, assuming that passes in a regular time frame, and I don't underestimate the capacity of some people to stall these things. But we would expect, as soon as that gets royal assent, to have a very rapid governing council process where we identify these platforms that everyone knows anyway and have them banned.
0: So again, I'm going to go for folks at home. You're hoping what, early next year, that kids won't be on social media accounts if they're under 16?
1: I'd like this, you know, I would have liked to get this passed yesterday. But I do, you know, I did put this in front of Canadians to have a discussion for the summer. There's a reason we put this on the order paper at the end of this parliamentary session. It's important for us to have a conversation as a society about this. There's space during the summer and there's space during the fall to have the proper parliamentary process observed. I don't want this to be a divisive bill, Catherine, and we do have a majority in Parliament. We don't want to ram this through. There are conservatives that have different ideological views than we do, but we want to rally them. They too, and I presume that they care about their kids. I care that the NDP, the Bloc, and the Greens do care about kids.
0: I still am not sure what that means. You said, you know, I would have done it yesterday. You're not. You're taking the time. So again, early next year is the hope. What would you say to parents who want to know what this
1: means?
0: I would
1: love to see this in force by early next year.
0: The plan here is that the social media companies could start letting those under 16 have accounts again if, as we said earlier, they implement measures to make their products safer for kids. Now, I know you want to let this new regulator decide exactly what that means, but can you give us some examples, help people see what would a safe account look like compared to now? What are some of the primary examples of things you hope to see gone?
1: Look, if you believe what, and I certainly do, what's coming out of some of the lawsuits in the U.S., it is proven that these platforms designed social media to be addictive to kids. We would want them to approach us and have a process to show us how these platforms can

0: be safe, including the ubiquitous doom scrolling that we see, perhaps limits on screen time, making sure the content is safe and it is not harmful. There's seven broad categories in the bill, most of it targeted towards kids, but extreme acts of hatred, extreme acts of violence, terrorism, that platforms now have a duty, a part of three duties, to remove harmful content, most sexual in nature, underage sexual distribution of images, duty act responsibility, duty to protect kids. We would like to see those factors integrated into a platform that would be targeted towards kids and to show us that it is safe. This is a process that is long from resolved. We know that it isn't safe. It is toxic out there. There will be a number of platforms that will be banned until they can actually come to us and say, hey, look, this is safe. So too with AI chatbots.
1: I really do want to talk about AI chatbots, but I just want to again stay with whether it's teens who are listening or parents and want to understand what this could look like. The social media companies obviously heard your announcement the other day. Could they clean up their act in such a way that they never get banned, that by the time this comes into effect, they've gotten rid of auto scroll and, you know, infinite play and all of these things? And you say, actually, kids can still have their, I don't know, Snapchat, Instagram account.
0: You know, possibly, but I'm highly skeptical if the past is proof of further action. This is an uphill battle for them, and they have a lot to prove. If you trust the lawsuits that are coming out of the states, if you trust parents and emergency room doctors who I talk to, and it's rare to see me observe an emergency room doctor in a state of panic because they're cool-headed people, but when they see the kids coming into their emergency rooms, they're panicking, and that is something that I think we need to take a pause and listen to the experts.
1: Say more. What do you mean by that?
0: I have colleagues that are doctors. They will tell me that 10 years ago, they'd maybe see one kid a week in emotional distress, high anxiety, clinically, and not just a kid that's stressed out. This is a more than daily occurrence. And the worst forms of that are checking into emergency rooms. A doctor texted me the other day and said, we love your sports announcement. We want to see more sports injuries coming in and less brain injuries, less psychological distress coming into our emergency rooms. That's, gallows humor, but it's a reality of what they're seeing every day in the emergency rooms.
1: I think the question, one of the questions out there that is still sort of being explored, is correlation versus causation of those kids coming in who are using social media, whether social media is prompting it. But I also want to talk about your policy. You talked about the tech companies not having a lot of faith in them. The maximum penalty for social media companies who violate this ban has a potential to be pretty big, up to $10 million or 3% of global revenue. Do you really see these big tech companies willingly handing over fines like that?
0: Well, I guess just to be clear, anytime you find someone, they don't want to pay anyway. Just get a parking ticket. It's frustrating, but you have to pay it, or else mm-hmm. there are consequences. You can seize assets. You can sue people in other jurisdictions. That's doable. The most important part of this is making sure they're complying in the first place. We've got tons of laws that prosecute people for doing all these things that we're trying to prevent and reduce online, but the damage is already done. So the part of having a commission and a compliance mechanism to make sure the harm isn't occurring in the first place and the kids online experience is markedly better tomorrow than it is today. So yes, they will pay those fines in the case of noncompliance.
1: But they just pick up sticks and leave Canada, right? I mean, look what happened with the Online News Act. They pulled news content.
0: There are other jurisdictions with exactly the same fine schemes, and even worse than if you look at some states like Texas, Florida, and California, civil fines that are much higher than that, including treble damages.
1: Okay, I want to talk about AI chatbots, because you haven't been asked a lot about this. You have decided not to ban access to AI chatbots for children under 16. Is that in part because your government is trying to encourage AI right now? I mean, we just had the AI strategy last week. Are you trying to not be giving two contradictory messages at once? Hey, Canadians, embrace this technology, but not you kids.
0: No, I think social media platforms are different. They're studied compared to AI chatbots. They're a relatively new technology that doesn't have that same mass social interaction that you see with social media platforms.
1: What is it you need to know that you don't know, though? Because I think we have a sense that there's a potential for something insidious here when we see the sycophancy.
0: True that if we passed a law like this a year ago, Catherine, we probably wouldn't be talking about AI chatbots. And indeed, countries that are way ahead of us on this are struggling to keep up with new technology and integrating AI chatbots into the law the way we're doing, making sure they're safe by design, protecting kids, and in some case, perhaps taking down offensive material. But it is often a one-on-one process. There is a role that goes over and above what social media does. You're learning from AI chatbots. Is it the best thing to use in a classroom as opposed to a teacher? That's a discussion mostly for provinces, but for us as parents. But they are different animals, and I think we have to start from that point and work out from there. We know that a ban is desirable for social media platforms. There's a discussion as to whether perhaps it should be had with respect to chatbots. We didn't retain that option as a policy discussion, but it's not like we didn't think about it. What we think AI chatbots can do is to do the very basic minimum that we're asking social media platforms to do, but this way in a different way, but make these things safe by design, not counsel kids to die by suicide, as an extreme example, but we believe that this can be much safer.
1: There is an onus on social media companies to label synthetic content like deepfakes. Why aren't you asking AI chatbots, which create synthetic content, you can ask it to make you a picture of any darn thing, to mark when their content is synthetic too?
0: That's a good question, and it is a possibility that we could explore. Again, with AI chatbots, we're sort of on the cutting edge of technology, and we wanted to make sure that we were getting the balance right, but it isn't something that that isn't desirable or that we wouldn't entertain, but it isn't part of what was retained in the law.
1: In closing, banning social media accounts for big swaths of the population, obviously this is not going to make the big tech companies particularly happy. That means it might make Donald Trump angry. Did you consider the possibility that this piece of legislation could tick off the Trump administration, that there could be negative consequences for Canada as a whole economic?
0: First and foremost, we're thinking about Canadian kids, and I don't want to presume that the U.S. administration doesn't think about their own kids. I think if you look at the posture that tech companies are taking on other policy decisions that we've taken, it is different than at least the letters or private statements that we've received from companies being neutral or cautiously optimistic with respect to this law, because there's a sense that there is a balance and an opportunity to get things right. Kids aren't on the bargaining table. That's a hard stop. Americans care about their kids. They have laws in Congress that are going through the process. But again,
1: did you consider it, though? Did you have to ask yourself, okay, this is what's right for Canadian kids, and it's worth the blowback?
0: I think at the end of the day, that's an obvious thing for me. But again, we were focusing on Canadian kids, and we'll continue to focus on Canadian kids. The U.S. does care. Like, I don't want to presume that this is going to be an adversarial process, but I'm not naive either. So maybe, but the principal focus and the focus will always be on Canadian kids.
1: Minister, thank you for this conversation.
0: Thank you.
1: Culture Minister Mark Miller. Has U.S. President Donald Trump turned Canada's newest bridge into a bargaining chip?
2: I can't see any other explanation why this would not have moved forward but for Donald Trump's intervention to say that he will not staff and allow this bridge to open. We just have to keep reminding him, sir, you did not pay for this bridge. Canadians paid for this bridge. And I don't want to see our government go on bent knee to the White House to get this bridge open. We'll wait for a good deal.
1: The mayor of Windsor, Ontario, Drew Dilkins, certainly sees a political motivation when talking to our colleagues on CBC's Power and Politics. The major economic hub to connect Windsor and Detroit, Michigan, has been in the works for years, and Canada spent big bucks to make it happen, $6.4 billion to fund all the construction. The ribbon cutting was supposed to happen Friday. The invitations had gone out, but it never happened. Mark Carney says there's no big drama, just some technical issues being sorted out with the Americans. Trump, though, has previously said he wants the United States to be compensated. How can Canada get out of this tricky situation without, as the mayor put it, going on bended knee to Trump? Marcy Sirks is a former senior advisor to Justin Trudeau and the chief strategy officer at Compass Rose. Kate Harrison is a conservative strategist and vice chair at Summa Strategies. We spoke Friday. Glad to see you both.
3: You too.
4: Hey, Catherine.
1: Marcy, I'm going to start with you. So on Tuesday, the prime minister was saying, oh, the bridge will open by the end of the week. By Friday, it's technical stuff. No big drama here. How big a deal is this really, do you think?
3: I think listeners can be forgiven for feeling dizzy if they feel dizzy coming out of this week, because it has been a nonstop chaos machine all week. Certainly the bridge is a very tangible example of what is clearly not going right in the relationship. There's really nothing, you couldn't design a better analogy for a bridge not being open between our two countries right now. But beyond that,

0: that. I think what Mr. Carney is getting at, what the government is getting at, is let's also not overstate things. This particular circumstance probably will be ironed out, whatever it takes, because Canada is not going to walk away from its investment in the Gordie Howe Bridge. Canadian business needs it. Guess what? American business needs that corridor to be open as well. And perhaps in this instance, even more importantly, that American business needs that corridor open. And that is what ultimately will decide the fate of that bridge, which will be a positive one. It will open and it will be a meaningful shift in how these two countries operate. But what back to Mr. Carney and his statement, again, let's not overstate things. There is a back and forth. There's clearly more dialogue now than there has been in some time. I noted the minister measuring some of that dialogue by the hours. But more importantly and overarchingly, there is dialogue, and that's a good thing. And that is actually where we need to be between now, certainly on the 1st of July and beyond. So again, we knew this was coming. Let's not get too heated. This is going to be a protracted conversation, and we're still in the early stages of it.
1: Kate, I want to pick up on something Marcy said, which is bridge is going to open whatever it takes. I mean, this is the question here. Donald Trump is obviously, it seems that he's trying to extract some kind of price. Should Canada be willing to make any concession, given, again, that Canada paid the whole cost of the building of the bridge, and once it is recouped that in tolls, Michigan is also supposed to get a portion of the tolls, too. So there is a benefit here for the Americans.
2: There is. I don't know that this is entirely about the bridge. I think it's, you know, I think Marcy said it was a good analogy for a much deeper problem. I don't know how Canada goes to the level of sending out invitations for a ribbon cutting without being very darn sure that this thing is going to happen. So to me, this warrants a little bit of further interrogation. Was the administration or the White House not aware that this was going to be, that this was going to be happening? We know how big Donald Trump is on ceremony, so that should have been a consideration, given how much dialogue, to Marcy's point, does seem to be happening. It's happening with a lot more energy than it has been in the last number of months. I wonder how we got to the point of looking to open the bridge with a big event and not making sure one of the most important stakeholders on the other side of that bridge is in lockstep with us.
1: Marcy, now Donald Trump and Mark Carney are going to be face to face in the coming days at the G7. So you sort of nodded to the trade situation with Kuzma, the bridge situation. What should Mark Carney be trying to do when these two men are in the same room? We don't know if they're going to have a bilateral meeting, a country to country meeting.
0: Well, if we're to understand that the two men actually speak more regularly, perhaps, than we know, and a face to face matters, and very often face-to-face meetings between leaders is when final decisions come or concluding conversations happen. That's not what this G7 is going to be. Let's not forget, we just hosted our own G7 a year ago. The president has never really been keen on these meetings. The United States had the opportunity to host a G7 meeting in his first presidency, and I don't even think it happened in the end. He comes to these meetings and he tends to leave early, so again, let's not overstate that. If they are together in the same room, I suspect it will be as cordial as what we have seen in other outings when Mr. Carney has been in the Oval or images of them outside other events. It will be cordial. Mr. Carney will, I'm sure, underscore the fact that their negotiating teams are now in more regular contact, that Canada and the United States have looked at the list of irritants. They have struck off that list of irritants a number of items. We don't know exactly what those are, and I actually wish Canadians had a better sense of what those were. But Mr. Carney, I'm sure, will update on the progress and signal to the president that he looks forward to continued progress being made in the coming days before the 1st of July.
1: Kate, Ontario Premier Doug Ford was in Washington this week. He was supposed to have this big reception with the U.S. Chamber of Commerce, canceled reportedly because the White House didn't approve. Ford caught Trump's attention a few times, including the Ontario ban on booze, the ad using the Ronald Reagan clip. Do we feel like Doug Ford is helping or hindering Canada's cause at this point?
2: I don't think it's a secret that the premier is probably not in high favor with the White House. I don't know that that should necessarily change his approach in terms of going to D.C., in terms of meeting with Americans. If we want to be Team Canada, we also have to understand that the provinces are going to be doing their own advocacy around this. I think that there's been some occasions where the premier has, you know, kind of deliberately put his foot in it. And so it's important that, you know, we're observing kind of how the U.S. responds to some of that. I don't know if, you know, a big reception with the chamber is necessarily as effective as going to meet with a number of stateside governors and business people that are kind of in MAGA land, for example. That probably would have gotten less attention than the cancellation of the chamber event, but maybe been a little bit more effective in terms of trying to warm that relationship. I think the reality is, Catherine, we are coming to the table. Canada's coming to the table with a set of priorities. The U.S. has theirs, and I think we're talking past each other. It's really hard for me to imagine a scenario where the U.S. alleviates their pressure on tariffs on steel and lumber and auto.
1: I mean, I don't think there's anyone who expects that right now.
2: Well, at least without movement on booze. You know, we talk a lot about how unpredictable and chaotic the White House is. They have been fairly consistent in what it is they would like to see out of Canada. The trouble is that it's things that are very politically unpopular domestically. It's supply management. It's more investment in energy infrastructure. It's more investment in defense in the United States. So they're saying, here's our apples. We want to trade in apples. And we're saying, here's some cotton candy.
1: Yeah, or a bridge for some booze, maybe. Another voice in the chorus, Marcy, American Ambassador Pete Hoekstra. Change of tone from him the other day. Let's listen.
3: We want a strong Canada. Okay? We think a strong Canada across the board is good for the United States, it's good for North America, and it's probably good for the world. And so, and who knows? If Canada's a rich country, maybe a few of those dollars will actually flow south. And we're okay with that.
1: We want a strong Canada, Marcy. A bit of a different tone than we're used to hearing from the U.S. ambassador, who has previously said he doesn't understand why Canadians are so upset. He amplified that Trump post about the 51st state. Part of what's interesting about this is it does sound a fair bit like what Mark Carney said in New York recently. So can we attach any meaning to this shift in tone from Pete Hoekstra?
0: Well, definitely a shift in tone. And less than 24 hours after we heard from the Oval Office that perhaps the deal, that the president would walk away from the deal entirely. So sort of back to my initial point, I mean, chaos is the strategy.
1: Yeah.
0: And I think that what you're hearing is these multiple voices coming at you with different tone and different message on every given day. And that is by design to put Canadians on their back heel to be unsure of what comes next and which direction to be pointed in. Certainly hearing the ambassador say those things and echo language that we've heard from the prime minister and others feels positive, but it's hard to discern. And I will point you back to a statement actually Ms. Charette, our chief negotiator, made while meeting with the Canadian Chamber of Commerce here in Ottawa several weeks ago. And she told business leaders in that room to buckle up, to be prepared for this to get uneven and messy, and essentially said, to distill her message, listen to the signals and not the noise. Mm. And there's a lot of noise this week. So trying to distill what those signals are from all of these varying viewpoints is complicated. But the last point on the ambassador, yes, that's what we've wanted to hear from the get-go. And to Kate's point, if Canadians listen, if that's the signal and Canadians meet the ambassador where he is, I was just in Saskatchewan yesterday in terms of Saskatchewan potash being top of the list in terms of what Americans are interested in talking more about, uranium also from that, you know, off the prairie, and our oil from Alberta. If those commodities are at the top of the list and we're actually, quote, making the right deal that they want to hear, then maybe we can get to a good deal, but let's not rush it. Let's get a good deal.
1: Kate, how can Pierre Poilievre best contribute to this conversation right now? We haven't been hearing a lot from him.
2: I think Poilievre is in a good lane when he's talking about strengthening Canadian sovereignty in the interest of Canada, not just vis-a-vis the current trade disruption with the United States. So the Conservatives are at their best when they're talking about long-term solves for Canada's economy that actually don't necessarily link immediately to the trade dispute with the U.S., because I think that the Prime Minister and the Ambassador are correct in their diagnosis that these two countries can help one another. The nature of the relationship is so integrated, we can't have the outcome be anything other than that. So I think Conservatives, when they are applying pressure in terms of where we sit in terms of energy infrastructure and turning these MOUs into shovels in the ground, I think that that's a smart place for the Conservatives to play.
1: I've looked. You are both buckled up for the next few months.

0: I can see it. So we will try to stay buckled. Thank you for giving us your perspective on all this.
1: Thanks so Catherine.
2: Much. Take care.
0: That was Marcy Cirks and Kate Harrison. I'm Catherine Cullen, and you're listening to The House from CBC Radio. Find or follow us wherever you get your podcasts, and let us know what you think of the show. You can email us at thehouse@cbc.ca. The Supreme Court is the summit of Canada's justice system, and the building that houses it is iconic. Designed in the 1930s, it sits just west of Parliament Hill on the Ottawa River. The gray exterior is flanked by two bronze statues symbolizing truth and justice. But according to the government, it needs a lot of work, everything from removing asbestos to replacing the electrical systems and ensuring it's up to code in the event of an earthquake. So the Supreme Court is getting renovations set to last a decade. The doors are closing soon. Before that happens, I went for a visit to meet Chief Justice Richard Wagner in the historic courtroom.
3: There you are.
0: Hello there, sir. I'm Catherine. Yes.
3: Morning.
0: Good. Nice to see you again,
3: nice
0: Mr. Chief Justice.
3: Yes.
0: So can we go ahead in?
3: Yes, we can go. Now I'm going first. This is the courtroom.
0: I mean, it takes your breath away.
3: Yes.
0: Coming through that
3: it's
0: door.
3: It's magnificent. So that was built by and designed by Ernest Cormier, who was a very famous architect, Quebec architect. And he designed also the Court of Appeal in Montreal. And the doors, the doors at the United Nations as well.
0: You have these soaring ceilings, the thick red carpet, the wood paneled walls, a chandelier that is bigger than my car hanging from the ceiling. What is the feeling that you think this room gives?
3: Prestance, I would say dignity, seriousness, and transparency. And when you get into this room, you know it's serious, and so we're going to miss it.
0: Well, let's walk a little bit further in, because it's a real opportunity to be in this room with you and to get a bit of a feeling of the space. The Supreme Court, this building, is going to be closed for renovations for about a decade. As you stand in this room, with really only a few days, weeks left, what do you think this place has meant to Canada?
3: Well, it is not only a working place. It's a historic place, an iconic place as well. I think that everybody in Canada, many people in Canada, will recognize this building as being the place where the Apex Court of Canada is located. So it means that if those walls could speak, they could reveal many, many good arguments. And many legal battles were ending here. That was the final hearing. And this is where the final decision was released. So it's so important for the evolution of Canadian society as a whole. And the rights of every Canadian were and are and were and will be affected by, impacted by the court's decisions. And since 1945, the court sat in this building. We'll continue to do it in another place, but it means a lot for the evolution of society. And boy, that Canada has evolved a lot since 1945.
0: So we're looking at the front of the room.
3: Yes.
0: There's nine red leather chairs. You are, of course, right in the middle
3: right
0: there.
3: Right in the middle, right there.
0: The best seat.
3: And we can, yeah, well, some people could say that, but more responsibility as well.
0: When you sit down in that chair, what goes through your mind?
3: Well, I feel the responsibility. And even walking to the court, when I can walk, I think about the case that will be heard in this room. So it means serious issues that could have an impact of my fellow Canadians. So it's probably the sense of responsibility that I would feel when I sit on that chair.
0: Is stressful the word for it?
3: It is stressful. It is stressful, and I think that the day when I will not have this feeling, that might be the day that I would need to leave.
0: Anywhere near that yet?
3: No.
0: Okay, let's sit down and talk a little bit more about some of the work you do.
3: All right.
0: This year marks the 10th anniversary of a decision that has really changed the legal system in Canada. I'm talking, of course, about the Jordan decision, which dictates how long a criminal trial can run before charges are stayed, 18 months in provincial courts, 30 months in superior courts with some exceptions. Thousands of cases a year are essentially being thrown out because of these limits. What is at the heart of the problem that we continue to see so many cases blowing past these deadlines?
3: Mm-hmm. Well, I don't know about the numbers. There are too many. I think that one stay of proceedings is one stay too many. In our society, there is no reason why criminal trials should be stayed because of delays. You have to realize that when Jordan was released, first of all, I was in dissent. In those days, it was a 5-4 decision, and I was with the chief then, and Beverly and Tom Cromwell and Clément Gascon. And we believed that the price to pay to have such a ruling was too high to pay. But when we reflect on the past, I think it was the right decision. You know, in those days, the criminal trial could proceed 2, 3, 4, 5 years after the criminal offense was done. So it was unfair for the victim, if there was a victim, who was not dead. It was unfair for the accused. It was unfair for any people in society to wait that long to have a criminal trial. But the problem is that there were not enough resources to deal with those delays. So that's why there were some stay of proceedings. But I think we're going on the right path now. I think that governments invested more in technology, in judicial resources, in appointing more judges. So I think that we will be able to resolve this major issue pretty soon. But there's no miracle, and it will take time.
0: You say things are moving in the right direction.
3: Yeah.
0: You say one stay is too many. I imagine it would be hard for a victim or the family of a victim to hear you say things are going on the right path if their case was stayed. How do you convince them that the courts made the right call?
3: Well, I think that they are right to be concerned. I think, as I mentioned, one stay is one too many. But I think that they should realize that steps were taken, that measures were taken, that all the stakeholders in the justice system, whether it be the government, judges, lawyers, law societies, have contributed to find solutions to that problem. So in that way, I hope that the public will understand that we're on the right path, because now everybody is sensitive to those issues, which was not the case 20 years ago. And they should realize that steps are taken very seriously to avoid any stay of proceedings. And I think we can do it. I think the society is rich enough that we could avoid a stay of proceeding, and that a trial, criminal trial, should proceed within a reasonable delay.
0: How far in the future do we have to look where we don't see potentially thousands of...
3: Yeah, it's hard to say, but I think that within the next few years, I think we should overcome that problem.
0: I want to ask you about some of the political debate that we are seeing about the courts and judges. Alberta Premier Danielle Smith wants more control over the judges appointed to provincial courts. Her call was co-signed by the premiers of Saskatchewan, Ontario, and Quebec. What do you make of these calls to change the way judges are chosen in this country?
3: Yeah, I cannot comment on specific events or specific statements made by premiers, but I realized that the chief justices in those provinces made very interesting statements. They did not get into discussion with those people, but they reiterated the main essential principles in Canada. That is, judicial dependence is for the public, is for the citizens.
0: I just want to help our audience.
3: Yes.
0: Premier Smith said in January that she wished she had more control over the courts, and judges in Alberta put out a statement saying, as you say, reiterating their independence, not addressing those remarks directly.
3: Exactly. So I think that the Canadian public deserve an independent judiciary. What does that mean? Judicial independence is not for the judges. It is for the citizens of this country. So every man and woman who get into a courthouse, wherever in Canada, should be convinced that the judge in front of him or her is impartial and independent, and not subject to any pressure, any policies, guidelines dictated by government.

0: or any other organizations. That's judicial independence. So that's the trust. We need the trust of the people. And to have the trust of the people should be convinced that they have a judge impartial in front of him or in front of her. So that's so important, because when there's no more trust, well, there's no more democracy at the end of the day.
1: This fall, at the same time that Albertans will be voting on whether to remain in Canada, they will also vote on having Alberta, rather than the federal government, choose judges in that province. Do you think that it is good for democracy to be having this kind of debate about appointing judges?
0: Well, in democracy, I think that debates are essential. Now, I'm not referring to that debate in specifically, but every debate, I think it's normal and good in a democracy to be able to have different opinions and exchange in a reasonable way. So I'm not against that. I think it's part of a strong, very strong democracy. As long as we respect the separation of power, as long as we understand also what that means, and I think that the people will expect a judge to be selected, to be appointed according to a transparent process, that he knows, that he will realize that this candidate will be appointed has been chosen for his qualities and qualifications, and not by politicization or politics. And that's so important. That's why in Canada, for the federal judges and also for the provincial court judges, the candidates appointed has been recommended by an independent committee.
1: It sounds to me like you're saying there's a risk of politicization with this option.
0: Of course. I think we should keep a process independent and impartial. That means that there's no magic solution. There's no perfect solution. But I think the one that we have at the present time, provided that it is independent and impartial, should reassure the public that the judges are impartial and independent.
1: You talked about the importance of democratic debate. You talked about the importance of the separation of powers. Daniel Smith and Doug Ford have questioned the impartiality of judges in this country. Daniel Smith derided a Trudeau-era appointed justice for dismissing the petition to hold a referendum. Doug Ford has called judges bleeding hearts. You're smiling. When you hear comments like that, what goes through your mind?
0: Well, I will not comment on those specific comments. Others and other chief justices have addressed those issues. But I think it's a wrong conception of impartiality to expect judges to follow what politicians think. I think that, in fact, judges should be impartial and independent, and that's the situation in Canada. We don't expect people to agree with all the decisions of our courts, but we expect people to trust the institutions. In other words, you can disagree, but accept the process. That's the most important thing, not to accept the decision necessarily, but accept the process according to which that decision was released.
1: Help me understand where that line is, because we've been talking throughout this conversation about the importance of democracy, debate, I mean, in this courtroom, testing of ideas. For a politician, if they believe that a decision was made in bad faith, is it too far to make that case to the public? Do you think that undermines the institutions writ large?
0: Well, they might say that they don't agree with the decision. They may have valid arguments, and they might appeal the decision, or they might change the law. Ultimately, the parliament is sovereign, and they make the law. Judges in the courts interpret the law. So they may agree or disagree, but they should not contest the legitimacy of the courts.
1: I want to ask you about the perception of you personally. When the Freedom Convoy came to Ottawa, you told a journalist that you saw the budding start of anarchy, citizens being taken hostage. Now the Supreme Court is reviewing an appeal about the use of the Emergencies Act, and you have said you will not recuse yourself because of those comments. I know that you cannot talk about this case specifically since it is before the court, but I do want to ask you, how can you, Chief Justice, assure Canadians of your own impartiality?
0: Mm-hmm. As you just mentioned, I will not comment on a leave application because we never comment on files before the court, and there is this application for leave to appeal, which is pending before the court. So I will not deal with those issues. But the fact that I talked to you this afternoon

0: afternoon. The fact that this morning I've given a press conference is a good testament to my belief that it is important to be impartial and to be transparent. And, you know, 8 years ago, the media asked me to hold a press conference. That was one way to provide information to the media so that the media could provide the right information to their listeners or to their readers. That's why one way to do it, and I accepted to do it for the last 8 years. That's the same thing was the reason why we decided to initiate other types of communications, like the case in brief on one page, explained in very accessible terms what a decision means for the public, because we want to be transparent. We want to be people to understand what the decision means.
1: I hear you saying you're really trying to open this place up to Canadians, that
0: because
1: is how you're going to...
0: Because we have nothing to hide. I think we have very good judiciary, the well-trained, the best-trained judges in the world, because we export our expertise, and I think that people should know about it. We are in many other countries to help them train their judges in terms of ethical principles, in terms of drafting of judgment. There's a reason for that. It's because we have very good judges in Canada.
1: I want to end by looking at the future. During your year-end press conference, you brought up artificial intelligence as one of the challenges that the court is managing. That includes submissions to courts in this country that refer to case law that is just made up, AI hallucinations rather than real cases. There are 100, 200, depending on the tracker you look at. There are many instances of this happening right now in Canadian courts. There's also a pilot project by the RCMP to use artificial intelligence to write some police reports. How much do you expect that AI is going to change the practice of law?
0: It's a good question. I don't know the answer to that, but it will change somehow the practice of law. You know, the Canadian Judicial Council, we discussed this issue. The Supreme Court here, we had a committee to discuss this issue, and we issued guidelines for judges. I don't know what the RCMP will do about it. I don't know what the law societies will do about it for their lawyers. But for judges, we have clear guidelines that AI should never be used to deliver judgments, should never be used to analyze the facts and the application of the facts and the law to the facts. In other words, the human mind will always be the one who will decide cases and not AI. The problem with AI, it could be very useful to summarize documents, but it could bring, fake cases, for instance. And there were 224 cases in 2024 already. And the fact that there are more and more self-represented litigants who are tempted to use AI because they don't have the expertise, they don't have the legal training, add up to the problem. And the problem lies essentially before the trial courts, because at this level, the Supreme Court level, we have good law branch, we have clerks, and we have good lawyers. And
1: you haven't seen any AI hallucinations
0: no,
1: in your courtroom
0: and
1: yet.
0: I would doubt that I would see it also, because everything has been looked at. But at the trial level, it's a different story, where people are not represented by attorneys. And even when sometimes they are represented by attorneys, there are some fake court cases. And that brings also the responsibility of the law societies and the bar to make sure that the lawyers are responsible for every arguments that they raise, every documents that they file before a court of law. So there are some advantages. There are some big damages that could be created. It's a work in progress. We haven't seen the end yet. It's evolving so quickly. So we have to keep an eye on that, an eye on AI, and be mindful of the advantages, but also of the problems.
1: Chief Justice, I really appreciate your time and this conversation. Thank you so much for having
0: us. It was my pleasure. Thank you very much.
2: That was my conversation with the Chief Justice of the Supreme Court of Canada, Richard Wagner. That is it for us this week. If you're interested in more analysis of the government's social media ban for teens under 16, stay tuned to CBC Radio. Coming up on day six, behavioral economist Leonardo Burstyn says a simple ban will do little to change teens' behavior unless there's also a seismic shift in cultural norms. Our crew in the house this week is Kristen Everson, Benjamin Lopez-Steven, and our senior producer is Jennifer Chevalier. Thanks also this week to Luke O'Brien. Technical production by Miguel Plant. I'm Catherine Cullen. Thank you.

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1: 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And then it's Day 6 with Brent Bambury.
5: Canada is rolling out a social media ban for kids like Australia did in January, but kids in Australia are still widely using social media. Researchers say prohibition doesn't work, but what will? More today on Day 6.
6: This is CBC News. Here's the news at 10 o'clock. Right now it's sunny, 23 degrees. Good morning, I'm Kalua Hassanali. A historic day for Canadian soccer yesterday. Not only was it the first men's World Cup match played on home soil, but the men's national team secured their first ever point in the tournament. Tim Manukduk has more.
7: In the 21st minute, Bosnia's Jovo Lukic opened the scoring by heading one home off a corner kick. That sent the thousands of Bosnian fans at Toronto Stadium into a frenzy, but the Canadian supporters never lost hope, cheering on the men's squad even more. Then in the 78th minute, 2 minutes after subbing in, Brampton's Kyle Larin finding the back of the net off a flick pass from Promise David to level the match at one. It was the first World Cup goal scored by a Canadian man on Canadian soil. After the match, Larin, who faced criticism for his recent output, telling reporters that the goal ought to shut the critics up. For many in the stands, it's a moment they'll never forget.
8: I jumped up, started grabbing my dad, just tugging him, pulling him. I had a little couple friends behind me. It was great.
9: Oh, it was insane. It was just like the anticipation had been building the whole match because of how forward our team was playing, how much we were in control, relatively speaking.
7: Canada dominated time of possession throughout their tournament opener, and many fans felt they should have left with 3 points instead of one. The team will get another chance to secure their first World Cup win when they take on Qatar next week in Vancouver. Dale Manukduk, CBC News, Toronto.
6: Now, Ghana is lodging a formal diplomatic protest with Canada after Ottawa denied a visa to one of its top soccer stars ahead of the World Cup. Immigration officials rejected the application from midfielder Thomas Potty over pending criminal proceedings in the United Kingdom. Ghana's foreign ministry says the decision is deeply unfair. Several Montreal police officers have been suspended or reassigned following allegations of racism and profiling. They're accused of targeting people based on their ethnic background. The CBC's Tricia Kindleman reports.
10: So we know that there were 16 officers involved from Station 39 in Montreal North, and now they're being investigated for these racist and hateful acts. Now, at that late night conference, the police chief said that most of these officers involved are young men with less than 5 years of service experience. Now, he said that they had confirmed that these incidents had happened on Thursday, and that actions were taken throughout the day Friday to remove these officers from their positions. He said that two officers have been suspended, three have been reassigned, while the others were relocated. Now, according to Radio Canada sources, some officers allegedly collected pieces of locks, sometimes called dreadlocks, which had been cut from people during police interventions. So Montreal's mayor was disappointed by this news. She posted to social media that she reached out to the Minister of Public Security, saying that she agrees they should work together to accelerate the implementation of body-worn cameras within the SPVM. Tricia Kindleman, CBC News, Toronto.
6: This week, the federal government announced a plan to ban kids under 16.

0: question of Canada facing possible blowback from the Trump administration over the ban, Miller says it's important to put Canadian kids first. Catherine Cullen, CBC News, Ottawa.
1: 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That's your CBC News at 10 o'clock. I'm Cleo Hassanali. The weather forecast for Toronto, Hamilton, and Niagara. A mix of sun and cloud today. It's going to be windy with a high of 30 degrees. Humidex making it feel much warmer than that. And a very high UV index reading. For tonight, a few clouds dropping down to 18 degrees. And cloudy with the chance of showers and the risk of a thunderstorm tomorrow with a high of 21. And for Peterborough and the Kawartha, it's a mix of sun and cloud today with a chance of showers, risk of a thunderstorm as we get up to a high of 27 degrees.
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3: Hello, I'm Brent Bambury. This is day six.
4: It's SpaceX celebrating its record-breaking IPO.
5: A lot of people are going to make big money off this.
6: There are plenty of private investors already in this business.
7: And unless your name is Goldman or Sachs, you missed out.
3: SpaceX makes market history, but stacks the deck for the dealer. That's coming up on day six today. Breaking the bond between kids and phones.
8: You need to operate on another front.
3: Why a social media ban won't keep kids off screens. Sending drones to douse wildfires.
9: A brand new type of machine.
3: How unmanned drones could change the course of fire season. And when architecture turns evil.
10: It's a good, creepy premise.
3: The movie that turns ugly spaces into horror. All today on day six, the Call an Exorcist and a Decorator edition.
11: Okay, this feels a little bit, you know, ayahuasca.
3: That's podcaster and entrepreneur Scott Galloway. He is reacting to the SpaceX filing for the initial public offering of shares. And some of it is pretty out there, filled with cosmic ambitions, like establishing a human colony on Mars. The hype around the SpaceX IPO has been massive, and it is the largest IPO in history. And it made Elon Musk the world's first trillionaire. Lots of people want to get in on it, but should they?
12: Everybody thinks that the SpaceX IPO is going to be the hottest party in town, but your friends are not party guests. They're party favors. Private investors bought in years ago, and they've been sitting on this equity for like a decade. And now they want to cash out, and suddenly retail investors are allowed to participate? Yeah, you're going to participate in holding the bag.
3: That's Vivian Tu, also known as your rich BFF. It's going to take some time before we know how this all shakes down. But for now, here to talk about the pitfalls and the players is Ari Pandas. He specializes in IPOs at the University of Calgary's Haskayne School of Business. Ari, welcome to Day 6.
13: Thanks for having me.
3: You have advised people to be cautious here. What are the red flags that you're seeing?
13: Well, there's a few. When you're looking at a valuation of $1.75 trillion. But if you look at it in the multiples, you're looking at a price to sales ratio at around 94, just shy of 100. And so even if you go back to the euphoria in the late 90s and the dot-com bubble period, you're at double what we saw then. And we know how that ended with a big crash, a big bursting of that bubble, and lots of retail investors losing quite a lot. And so the other piece of this is we've got good data, particularly from an academic in the U.S. who has been tracking IPOs for about four decades. His name is Jay Ritter. Mm-hmm. And if you look on average, IPOs underperform in the 3 years after they list. And his data shows that when you've got sales greater than 100 million and you've got price to sales ratios greater than 40, you see even more drastic underperformance. Huh. And in periods where you've got a hot IPO market, you even see further drastic underperformance. And so all of those lead me to believe that you've got to be cautious because you've got rich valuations. You already know that IPOs underperform. And the places where it underperforms the worst are in this euphoric markets, hot IPO markets, when things are very richly valued. And so SpaceX fits precisely that bill.
3: But there are also some structural anomalies in this IPO as well, including a fixed price. Usually there's a range that the cost of the offering settles into. But in this case, they got a fixed price. How unusual is that?
13: Yeah, it is a little bit different, but I don't see that as a particular red flag.

0: per se. I think it's all the other things that I mentioned earlier, plus the fact that you've got three businesses bundled where you're basically saying that each of these is going to be the dominant player within their markets. And so it gets a little murky when you've got so many different moving parts. You've got the satellite business. Obviously, that one is profitable, and that one, I think, has a lot of potential. But then you've got a launch business, which is kind of the original genesis of SpaceX, if you think about the rocket launches, and they've got a lot of money pouring into the Starship development, which could potentially reduce costs by quite a bit, which could then further be a synergy for its Starlink business if it can launch satellites at a much cheaper cost.
1: That's looking quite far down the road, though. I mean, that's the future, right?
0: Well, and that's exactly it, right? So a lot of things have to go right.
1: Yeah.
0: And it can go right for this to pan out. You know, markets are forward-looking. They're pricing not tomorrow, not the next day, not the next year even. They're pricing 5, 10, 15, 20 years down the road. And that's what these valuations are basically saying is, you know, yes, the company's unprofitable. It will be unprofitable for many, many years likely. But we're hoping for the winner take all enormous profits that are going to come down the pike way down the road.
1: Is that my question would be, will I be alive when it happens?
0: Well,
1: right? Because I'm thinking about the retail investor, right? The person who has their retirement savings in ETFs or mutual funds, they might not want to invest in this if they think it's risky. But their investments may end up being affected anyway. How is this going to work? Why does SpaceX get away with this?
0: You're right, because a lot of our pensions and retirement savings and RRSPs, if we're thinking about Canadians, we hold a lot in ETFs, which basically track index funds. Mm-hmm. You could see a lot of price volatility just based off of that. And a lot of us are going to have exposure to that just through our retirement savings. Now, I think the prudent thing, and this is kind of finance 101, is that's why you want to have a diversified portfolio. So yes, SpaceX is a large company. It's going to be part of the index. But if you're holding a global portfolio, which is something we advocate, as well as if you're later in age, you're going to have some bond exposure and other safer assets exposure. And that would be the prudent thing to do, where you're not going to be overly exposed to this one stock. So when I say cautious to the retail investors, it's don't take your savings and put it all into SpaceX. You can have a bit of it in there, and that's fine, as long as it makes up a broader, more diversified portfolio. And I don't have any issues with that. But as we've seen, you know, during the Wall Street Bets fiasco with GameStop and other times, people tend to go all in on the euphoria and the excitement and thinking they're going to get rich quick. And that is usually a recipe for disaster, in my view.
1: Yeah, but it's my understanding that the exchanges made an exception for SpaceX and allotted a higher percentage of this offering to be available to index funds. Why did the stock exchange change the rules for Elon Musk?
0: At the end of the day, they want to attract business. And so when you've got the world's largest IPO hitting the market, where the public markets have been starved of public listings such as this or IPOs in general, because we've been witnessing cyclical, systematic declines in the IPO market. We've been seeing shrinking of public markets. And so everybody's clamoring to attract such a huge IPO. And so you are going to see SpaceX hitting these indexes and these stock exchanges, obviously, much earlier than they otherwise would. And so for that reason, you are going to see us being exposed much earlier in terms of our ETFs and mutual funds than we otherwise would.
1: There's always a risk, obviously, in any kind of investing. And probably the more you know, the better it is, the more data you have. But the language around this offering doesn't seem very rational to me. There's talk about a multi-planetary vision that would extend the light of consciousness to the stars. Yeah. It sounds kind of like a new age fever dream. When we're looking ahead to asteroid mining and energy production on Mars with our life savings, what do you make of that?
0: Yeah, and you're right. If you look at the prospectus, the filing, it reads like science fiction.
1: Yeah.
0: You know, Mars appears 60 plus times in the filing. You know, Musk gets 1 billion shares if it hits 7.5 trillion and puts 1 million people on Mars. You've got asteroid mining, orbital factories listed as actual business goals. And so this is kind of unusual when you look at prospectuses and the typical IPO. I mean, if you look at some of the business lines in there, it's speaking about technologies that do not even exist. So if you're thinking of a bet on the distant future, this is the IPO for you. I mean, this is the

0: essentially.
1: So, Ari, back on Earth,
0: yeah,
1: you've written about the dot-com bubble from around 2000. And when that burst, a huge amount of money just evaporated. Uh-huh. And this could be the same thing. But what if it's not? What if it's different and an overly cautious investor is missing out because they're being too cautious?
0: Yeah, and you're absolutely right in that. You know, the statistics that I was talking about earlier when we're talking about three-year underperformance of IPOs on average, that's an average number. Mm-hmm. And so it doesn't mean that every IPO underperformed over the long run. There were obviously huge winners. I mean, we think about, you know, Amazon came out of that, Nvidia came out of that. But you just got to understand that you are betting on those outliers often in these markets. And so yeah, there can be these gems that come out of this. And I'm actually rooting for that myself. I mean, I see the excitement as a positive thing in that I'm hoping it'll reinvigorate the public markets. Going public will be cool again. And we'll see Canadian companies as well pouncing on this exit option. I guess the point I'm trying to make is I'm saying buyer beware. You've got to still continue to follow finance 101 principles where you're holding diversified portfolio. You'll mm-hmm. end up capturing these gems just within the portfolio that you're holding. And that would be not a bad outcome, I would say.
1: Looking forward to life on Mars, Ari. Thanks for being with us.
0: Thanks for having me. It was a pleasure speaking to you.
1: Ari Pandas is the Associate Dean of Professional Graduate Programs at the University of Calgary's Haskane School of Business. Here are some other stories we're keeping an eye on this weekend. Violence broke out this week in Belfast. Strong anti-immigrant sentiments were on full display after a Sudanese refugee was charged in a stabbing attack that left one man seriously injured. After the attack, masked people set fire to several homes that were believed to house immigrants. Firefighters had to rescue several people from burning homes. The family of the stabbing victim has condemned the riots. Meanwhile, ex-owner Elon Musk shared lists of locations in Belfast where protests could take place. The same lists posted by far-right activist Tommy Robinson, accompanied by a caption describing the stabbing attack as, quote, yet another invader attack on our people. Coming up on day six, a new twist on a haunted house, the architecture of back rooms.
2: All the sort of inexpensive, generic finishes that you'd see in a building that went up in, you know, 1987.
3: We've seen the tragic consequences of online harm both around the world and here in Canada, notably at Tumblr Ridge. And behind every one of these stats is a child, a family, and a life.
1: That's Federal Minister of Canadian Identity and Culture, Mark Miller. On Wednesday, he introduced the Safe Social Media Act, a new piece of legislation aimed at protecting young people from online harm. And the minister did not mince words.
3: We're failing our children. Enough is enough.
1: Among other things, this bill includes new regulations meant to make social media less addictive, but one change in particular has a lot of people talking.
3: The Act will establish a minimum age of 16 to have a social media account.
1: This new age limit echoes a similar law in Australia, which came into effect last December. But more than 6 months into that ban, a lot of kids are still logging on. Leonardo Burstyn is a behavioral economist at the University of Chicago. He says that as long as it's cool to be on the apps, kids will find a way to use them. And that without a seismic shift in social norms, an outright ban on social media is unlikely to work. Leonardo, good morning. Welcome to Day 6.
4: Thank you. It's a pleasure to join you today.
1: You've written that a teenager who quits social media gives up more than just that. So what sacrifice is the Canadian government asking kids to make here?
4: Social media platforms are, as the name indicates, still very social activity. You know, yes, there's a lot of passive consumption of content, but that's where they stay in touch with their friends. That's how they connect with each other. So cutting back from social media is really letting go of a lot of the things you do in your social interactions in particular.
1: Let's talk about Australia, because they did implement a ban similar to what's being proposed in Canada. They implemented it back in December. You found that 75% of teenagers there are still using social media platforms. What did those teenagers say when they told you about why they were still logging on?

0: Well, the first aspect of the ban there is that it's all on the side of a platform to really make it difficult for kids to still access social media. Turns out it wasn't very difficult. It's from like using VPNs to actually asking their parents. Substantial share of kids just asked their parents, and the parents made sure they stayed connected on social media, stay on social media, to faking an ID, to making grimaces and so on, and getting a sibling. So it was pretty easy to stay on social media. And most of the kids decided to just stay. As you mentioned, a compliance of about 25% only.
1: Could they have done a better job of ensuring compliance? Could there have been some measures that were a little more strict than I'm just going to ask my parents to let me go online?
0: I think, yes, you can do a ban. But it only works if you pair that with change attitudes, norms, provide incentives. If you ask kids in the Western world today what they want to be when they grow up, what their dreams are, you'll see that being a digital influencer is up there. So those kids glamorize social media. And what we see is that the kids that complied with the social media ban in Australia are the least popular ones. The more popular kids stayed on social media. So if you want the band to be successful, you need to operate on other fronts. You need kids to actually want it, to find it cooler to be in real life than to be on social media. And just by saying you can't be on social media, that's not going to do it.
1: But the problem of changing social norms, and that's an enormous shift that would have to happen within the society, within these various groups, these social groups. It has happened before. I mean, you've called the social media story, the cigarette story, in reverse. So what are the lessons there from the way governments worked, the role that they played in curbing smoking in decades past, and then the overall kind of social norm shifting? What can we learn from that?
0: Just banning social media and say, okay, done, that's not enough. What you want to do is to combine this with informational campaigns on television, on social media, or on the streets, on like bus stops, about really changing, making kids realize who's behind social media platforms, what the goals are, what the effect is, what other kids think, and so on. Just pair it with informational campaigns, but also incentives. For example, I've being really motivated by these ideas, and I started actually working on building tools. We have this tool called NOMO, NOMO, which is the antidote to FOMO, no missing out. And the idea there is to run these programs where kids compete for healthier screen time, and they get rewarded when they spend less time on social media. And I'll give you an example because I think it really shows what can work. We have an ongoing program in Rio de Janeiro in Brazil. And we have these kids, 13 to 16-year-olds, same age range, competing for healthier screen time with their classmates and across classrooms. Kids get rewards like movie tickets, concert tickets, and a number of other rewards. But the winning classrooms also get rewards. And after the first month, the winning classroom got a reward to visit the Brazilian volleyball national teams.
1: Wow.
0: And those are kids who never get these types of opportunity. Those are kids from the favelas in Brazil, right? And guess what? They loved it. Of course, it's a special day. And the classes that didn't make it now feel FOMO because like, oh, we were wasting our time. And these kids went to meet their heroes, the players. We want to do it. So now they're doing a better job because they want to be the one rewarded. So flip the status game around. It's not impossible. It's just, it's something that I think should be done to either replace or complement a ban.
1: Yeah, but I'm still curious about this whole idea of prohibition because, we have lots of discussion about prohibition of phones in schools, and many schools have taken it up. But is there a different, and what you just described, it sounds like there's a different role that schools could play as well, that schools could be part of the education arm that talks about the public health problems associated with social media addiction. Are they doing that, or are they missing an opportunity to do more of that?
0: Absolutely. This is a great question. And I think one concern with just doing a ban is that we could get in a situation where a school system says, we already banned phones in school. We did our part, right? Done. And then the government say, well, now we ban social media for under 16-year-olds. We did our part and that's it. That's not it, right? As we were discussing, schools have the opportunity to educate, to incentivize, to be part of the solution for outside of school hours. And when I talk to school administrators, I remind them that, yes, you might have resolved the problem during school hours if you confiscate the phones, but if the kids are on TikTok

0: at 3 a.m., they're not going to come to class in time. They're not going to perform well. So for school performance, for the academic performance of the kids, you actually want them to have a healthier use of social media outside of school hours. So I think we need an integrated solution here.
1: And of course, the missing partner in all of this are the giant media companies that create the apps and write the algorithms. They have a hand in this. Canada's Safe Social Media Act puts pressure on social media companies to make these products less harmful. But which is more important, fixing the products or changing the norms?
0: It's a very good question. And I think that's one, I think it's a great aspect of the bill in Canada is this fact that it's not just, because don't worry about just doing a blank ban and said, okay, if you're under 16, you should not be on social media. Is that then you don't have the incentive or the reason, the need for social media platforms to make the product safer for under 16 because, well, they're not supposed to be using it. Yeah. So, you know, so I kind of understanding that it's part of a kind of understanding, being pragmatic, understanding, well, kids were still going to be using it. So, you want to ban, sure, you ban, but also you need to keep putting pressure to make the product safer. So I think it's both things, actually. They're crucial. You want to try to hold platforms accountable and push them to make the product safer, but you should also really work on the kids' side. And even if you don't get platforms to make the product safer, if you really change norms, educate young people, this you're just already going to go far because they will not want to spend so much time on these harmful platforms, even if they stay harmful.
1: Leonardo Burston, thank you very much for being with us today.
0: Thank you. This was a pleasure.
1: Leonardo Burston is a professor of economics at the University of Chicago.

0: I found something. In the store.
1: Okay. What did you find?
0: The place.
2: That's a snippet from the trailer for the hit film Backrooms. It's a horror movie, and its origin story begins with a dated photograph of an empty, ugly office space with peeling yellow wallpaper. It's really about tapping into the feelings those kinds of liminal, in-between spaces evoke, and the online mythology that's grown up around them. There is a whole backstory here. Backrooms 20-year-old director Kane Parsons is obsessed with neglected spaces, and it appears he's not alone. In 2 weeks, the movie's generated more than $200 million in ticket sales. It's now A24's highest grossing release ever, and it was made for about $10 million. In a lot of ways, the star of the movie is the set. So we've asked Alex Bezikovic to explain why yellow wallpaper and dingy industrial carpeting can be so creepy. Alex Bezikovic is the architecture critic at the Globe and Mail. Alex, welcome back to Day 6.
3: Hey, Brett.
2: The Canadian production designer Danny Vermette told Dazine that he thinks architects and designers will cringe a bit if they see this film. You're a critic. How much did you cringe when you watched Backrooms?
3: I definitely cringed, and I cringed as a human, I think, more than as a person who's interested in architecture. The premise of the film involves an ordinary guy who's kind of struggling, a guy named Clark who runs a furniture store in Southern California in 1990, finding his way into this mysterious set of spaces through the wall of the basement of his furniture store.
2: Yeah.
3: Right. It's a good, creepy premise. And then these spaces are odd in that they look familiar. They look really generic, but they just keep on going and they keep on twisting themselves into these strange shapes. And they look almost as though they make sense, but then they don't.
2: Well, we recognize the aesthetics of these spaces. They're mundane. As you said, they are familiar. They're depressingly familiar. So what is it about them that makes them so unsettling?
3: The palette of these spaces, the back rooms in the film, looks like a 1980s office building,
2: yeah.
3: A windowless 1980s office building. So there's, beige carpet

0: and there is a yellow wallpaper, which is a little strange, and, you know, fluorescent lighting set in a drop ceiling, right? So this is all the sort of inexpensive, generic finishes that you see in a building that went up in, you know, 1987. and the fact that it is so generic, I think, means that there's a strange thing. Right, in which, you know, Freud talked about the uncanny, in which things are familiar and similar to something that is homely and familiar, but also not quite. That's where the tension is.
1: You know, there's a theme in the film about what would you choose to be there? Like Clark, the architect, ultimately he chooses this space. He goes through the wall and enters the space, even though the space is malevolent and even though the space is really unaesthetic. And this idea of choice, like when you think about a workspace that's depressingly designed without any kind of care for human aesthetics, then you think, okay, I don't really want to be there, but I have to be there because it's my job. And, you know, this space was designed as a workspace. Did you think about the idea that people might be compelled to go into a space that's not aesthetic?
0: I mean, there is a strange thing about office work, right? I mean, there's a deep sort of well of cultural references in the post-war decades to office work as being kind of uniquely soul-sucking, right? I mean, here you are in this room with, you know, fluorescent lights and everyone's desk looks the same and, you know, all the furniture looks the same, and all the walls look the same, and you're cut off from the outside world. So, you know, if you are, you know, going back a couple of generations, you know, if you are a working person, your working conditions would not in reality have been good, but you may have been outside, right? Mm-hmm. Or you're working in a shop and you're working in a place that has some kind of specificity. It's a particular place. Whereas when you're in the office, you know, what are you doing? Now you're sitting at a typewriter and now you're sitting at a computer, you know, in a space that's just like a million other spaces across the world. And, you know, it's very easy to feel, if you're sort of attuned to what's around you, that none of this has any meaning. Right? None of it is particular. And then, you know, if you're in a space that is generic then and has no meaning, then what kind of meaning does your existence have when you're in there?
1: One of the themes of the movie, as I understand it, is trauma. And these spaces are represented as the product of an individual's traumatic memories. And I think that's an interesting concept. So spatial design represented as trauma. What do you make of that?
0: It's an interesting move. I mean, in narrative terms, you know, the movie takes some weird spatial twists. And at one point, I was thinking actually of the architect Daniel Libeskind, you know, who's most famous in Canada for having designed the Crystal Edition on the Royal Ontario Museum in Toronto. But his most famous building and his first major building was the Holocaust Museum in Berlin, which was designed as a museum that also in its architecture suggested trauma, right? It's a museum where the floors are slanted and the walls are slanted. And there are a series of, you know, interior spaces that deliberately suggest unease. Yeah. They deliberately throw you off.
1: Yes.
0: And there was one sequence of spaces in back rooms that to me really brought that to mind. This, you know, weird, skinny little vertical shaft going upward with irregular windows cut out of it. So, you know, Libeskind, you know, an architect who is deeply invested in this kind of academic conversation, that's not too far from the one we're having today.
1: That's really interesting. And you know, the film's genesis was a photograph that young people found online and then shared, I think, on 4chan. And it's a photograph of this sullen, unwelcoming space, an office space, probably, an anonymous space. But the people, the young people who were looking at it started to storify it. And the question that that prompts for me is why? Why would people put themselves into an uninviting space?
0: I took a look into that image and that image that directly inspired the film. And, you know, it's really odd because it does, like, look like an office building, but it's got wallpaper, which is something that you often, you know, associate with the domestic environment.
1: Yeah.
0: And it turns out that the director of Backrooms picked this up. The photograph is actually of a furniture store in Wisconsin. Mm-hmm. After it had been emptied and its owners were about to convert it into a remote control car racing facility.
1: Yeah, as one does.
0: As one does in suburban Wisconsin. So, you know, the reality of the image is pretty boring, right? But I think when you look at a thing like that, if you are a typical North American and you are surrounded by typical North American space, you know, if you're in the suburbs, as I was growing up, a lot of the places that surround you look pretty much the same, right? You know, the houses are all not exactly the same.

0: but they were all designed by the same people from the same template. You know, one strip mall is not the same as another, but if you look at its building materials, if you look at the physical characteristics of, yeah, of a strip mall or of a shopping mall, they all kind of look the same. And it's easy to get lost in that. And so it's at the same time, a room like that invites us to engage with it because it looks like something we know, but it also, there is a hole there. There is an absence, you know, that we want to fill up. We want to fill up that space with a story, right? We want the place to mean something.
1: What does this movie say to you about the importance of aesthetics in our lives?
0: I think, you know, I think in this context of an essay that the architect Rem Koolhaas wrote in the early 2000s called Junk Space, you know, and I'll paraphrase this a little bit, but he says, you know, at the exact moment that our culture has abandoned repetition and regularity as repressive, building materials have become more and more modular and standardized. Mm-hmm. And he says, and this is interesting, substance now comes pre-digitized. Right. So if you go back 25 years, you know, you've got this very perceptive architect looking at what has happened to, you know, our built environment, which is that, you know, stuff, buildings are now mostly put together out of materials that come from catalogs, right? They're not made by hand. They're not particular. And, you know, I think that lack of specificity and that lack of, you know, the difficulty we have of finding meaning in the buildings that are around us is a problem in many contemporary buildings, even ones that are trying to do something better. You know, even in public buildings, there is a vagueness and a lack of specificity and a lack of humanity that people feel, even if they don't know what it is, they feel it. And there's something missing.
1: Alex Bozikovic, thanks very much for doing this with us. This was fun.
0: Thanks so much, Brent.
1: Alex Bozikovic is the architecture critic at the Globe and Mail. Coming up on Day 6, heavy-duty unmanned firefighting machines that can work through the night, fighting wildfires with drones.
2: These machines are able to lift 400 kilograms of water from lakes.
1: I'm Brent Bambury. 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
3: And Serena, why now? Why here? What is to come?
4: I mean, I don't know. Just, I had nothing better to do. I got tired of sitting at home. My kids are out of school for the summer, so why not?
1: That was a very happy Serena Williams speaking on Tuesday, right after she won her first tennis match in nearly 4 years. She was playing doubles with Canadian Victoria Mboko at the HSBC Championship in London. Unfortunately, their doubles run was cut short after Mboko hurt her knee and had to withdraw from the tournament. But for Serena Williams, this was a triumphant return. She's 44, and she says she feels great, in some ways even better than when she was playing full-time. She also says that's partly the result of a weight loss drug. Williams has been open about her use of Zepbound. Drugs like Zepbound and Ozempic and others are known as GLP-1s. They're commonly used for weight loss, but they're also very new. So they're being monitored by the World Anti-Doping Agency, and their future in sport is a question mark right now. Stephanie Livaday is a journalist with the Tennis Channel. Stephanie, good morning. Welcome to Day 6.
5: Good morning. Thank you for having me.
1: You were at the French Open when Serena Williams announced her return. How has this return been received in the world of tennis?
5: The mood in tennis right now is very excited and also slightly confused. I would say that Serena's return didn't catch us by surprise. She has been hinting at it for a while, but what is a little less clear is, you know, what her goals, her objectives, what she's trying to get out of this. But she's said it herself that she has won so much that she has nothing to lose. So, right. Yeah, it's pretty exciting. But in general, it's awesome to have Serena back in tennis.
1: Yeah, she still has it. She still has it. And I want to come back and speculate a little bit about what might happen next, where you think this might lead to. But when people think of Serena, they think of this muscular powerhouse of a player.
5: Right.
1: Why did she start taking GLP-1?
5: So Serena actually talked about this because she's an ambassador for Roe and she promotes a GLP-1 herself. And she said that after giving birth

0: her first child, she felt like she just couldn't get back to the weight that she had before the baby when she was at her peak as a player. Mm-hmm. And once she kept hitting that wall of, I guess, a certain number on the scale, that's when the conversation around GLP-1s came available for her. So it's interesting. Also, like you said, she's always been known for being very muscular. She has so much presence, but also she has been criticized as well for looking maybe too muscular or too big. So the conversation around her body has sort of changed over the years. It's interesting.
1: Right. And some of that criticism did feel like it was in bad faith when it came from certain quarters. But exactly. Now she says that she's lost 34 pounds. That's a lot. When you look at her, does it look like she is, a smaller person? Does her body look changed?
0: I would say so. I'm comparing Serena in this comeback to her first maternity leave comeback, and she does look a lot more lean and muscular. I remember when she was attempting her first comeback and reached a couple Grand Slam finals, part of the conversation was that she didn't look fit and that even though she was strong, she wasn't able to move around the court as quickly as she used to. And we're not seeing that as much. In the match with Vicky Mboko, she was playing doubles at Queen's Club, and it looked like she was moving well. Looked like her shots were all there. So I would say that she does look very fit.
1: And that's being reflected in her playing. But there are issues around GLP-1s. The World Anti-Doping Agency says they're monitoring the drugs. They monitor drugs for performance enhancement, but they're also considering the long-term health of the athletes involved. And really, these drugs haven't been used long enough to have a real picture of what the long-term health implications might be. But what is the concern about the use of GLP-1 in tennis? How do you think it affects players, and how do you think other players are seeing this?
0: Right. So as you said, there's not a lot of long-term research on how these drugs affect people, and there's even less on how it affects elite athletes, endurance athletes, and that's part of why this drug is on WADA's monitoring list. Mm-hmm. Right now, it looks like the biggest concern for athletes is always balancing, weight loss with muscle loss. Mm-hmm. A lot of times the burning fat can also burn the muscle that you actually need for explosiveness, for your recovery. And also the issue of appetite suppressing drugs is its own issue for athletes who, so for example, one of the effects of GLP-1s is delayed gastric emptying. So the food essentially stays in the stomach longer, and that makes you feel fuller longer. And if your goal is weight loss, that's fine for you. But if you're a professional athlete whose goal is performance, you are very precise around when you eat, what you eat. You're eating the night before the match, you're carb loading before, you're eating in between the changeover. So if you're on an appetite suppressing drug that is making it hard for you to eat, that's a concern for the athlete as well.
1: Right. Now, we should, as you said earlier, Serena Williams is a spokesperson for this drug, but she has said that losing weight has made her joints feel better, that she's moving better. She's also made claims that it's been good for her heart health. But have you heard any talk within tennis circles that maybe having these improvements in joint health or improving your motion in the game could be unfair to competitors who aren't taking the same drug?
0: I think that is part of the main debate with having these drugs be monitored by WADA, is to what extent is it enhancing performance, and also in which sports? Mm-hmm. I haven't heard specifically the conversation in tennis before Serena really brought it to the public's attention. And like you said, it was when she mentioned that I feel healthier now than when I was a professional athlete, that caught a lot of tennis fans' attention. It's a conversation across a lot of sports. I think just Serena might be the first player to directly bring it to tennis, but it's certainly not the first time that this has been debated. If you're moving faster, if you're smaller or lighter, there are sports where that's definitely

0: an advantage.
1: But I mean, in this case, we're talking about one of the greatest tennis players of all time. So,
0: right, and
1: this is your sport. You're watching her professionally. You're watching her as somebody who writes about it. But when you do watch Serena Williams back on the court for the first time in 4 years, do you see someone? Are you seeing someone whose performance is influenced by this new drug, by this GLP-1? Or do you see someone who's worked hard to get back in the game and still is showing that she's got it?
0: I definitely see that she's worked hard and she definitely still has it. I mean, she was hitting 120 mile an hour serves. Yeah. So that's without GLP-1s, without anything, that alone makes her competitive on the WTA. Yeah. So it's the debate of, did the drug help you train better? Did it help her, you know, be more efficient in how she recovered? That's still part of the debate. But I do see a very fit Serena, and she still has some of what made her great, or I would say all of what made her great before she retired. Great volleys, great forehand, great serve. And so now she has, I guess, the movement again. Mm. So, yeah.
1: So I said we get back to speculation near the end of the interview. So just let me ask you this final question. Do you think Stephanie will see Serena Williams at Wimbledon?
0: I hope so. I think the signs are pointing toward more grass season to come. She has just taken a wild card to a tournament in Berlin. She's playing doubles there. So next tournament, hopefully, will be Wimbledon.
1: Stephanie Livadé, thank you very much for being with us.
0: Thank you so much, Brent. Thank you guys for having me.
1: Stephanie Livadé is a journalist with the Tennis Channel.

0: Wildfire season is here again. So far, it hasn't been as cataclysmic as we've become accustomed to, but each of the last three summers has been among the worst on record. So emergency services and communities are keeping their guard up. Alex DeLaurier is an aerospace engineer and a search and rescue volunteer. Three summers ago, his home in British Columbia was destroyed in the Downton Lake wildfire. Since then, he's been focused on developing an automated drone system to fight wildfires through a tech startup called FireSwarm Solutions. Alex DeLaurier, good morning. Welcome to Day 6.
1: Good morning. It's great to be here.
0: In 2023, you lost your property in the Downton Lake wildfire. Can you describe what happened?
1: In August of 2023, our family spends a lot of time in the Gun Lake area, just north of Whistler, BC. And we had been noticing a wildfire raging over the horizon for 2 months. And every few days, these beautiful CL-415 aircraft would skim water off the lakes, put water on those flames during the day, and at 4 p.m. would have to head back because they were low on fuel. And our family would then watch in the overnight hours the flames creep up, and all of the work that seemed to have been done during the day by these water bombers was undone at night while these fires were allowed to rage. And it really seemed as an obvious solution to this would be the advent of a new type of drone that would be able to put water on those flames during the overnight hours.
0: And why would a drone be able to do what an aircraft that we've traditionally used to fight wildfires can't?
1: What we're seeing is the advent of a brand new type of machine, these truly ultra heavy lift drones, essentially the size of a helicopter that can be fitted on the back of a truck and carried to the edge of a wildfire. These machines are unlike the small drones that you see people buying at Walmart. These machines are able to lift up to 400 kilograms of water from lakes using technology that's very much akin to the type of tech used on helicopters today. But we're really talking here about a machine that is heavy enough to manage the updrafts and downdrafts.

0: drafts during wildfires and really able to pack enough water to make a significant change on wildfires.
1: And that change would depend not just on the payload of one drone, but on the way that you could make these drones swarm over the fire. So when you think about the fires that you were watching at nighttime north of Whistler, how many drones would you need to drop payloads in order to arrest that fire?
0: That is exactly the concept of operation that we have been working on here for 3 years. One drone able to carry 300 kilograms of water is simply not enough to make appreciable difference. Mm. Now, if you put three of these machines in quick succession, we're talking about the equivalent of the payload carried by a medium-sized helicopter. Now, you can imagine nighttime when the temperatures are lower, mm-hmm. relative humidity is higher, and winds are lower, we can have a significant impact on those fires during nighttime hours, where everybody in the industry tells us night is the right time to be attacking wildfires. We understand right now that the risk to human life is so high, and that is why traditionally wildfires are not being addressed at night.
1: So if this was an urban area, like let's say the city of Kelowna, which as we know is prone to dangers from wildfires, how would this drone operation work in an urban area if you were able to create the swarm that you needed?
0: The ability to pre-position these ultra-heavy lift drones where these machines are, let's say, at a 30-kilometer distances, able to take off on demand day or night, depending on a signal that comes in from an early detection radar or camera or sensor pod. That is one scale of response that we believe will be needed in the decades to come. But realistically, to prove out the concept, we're talking about machines that will be at a station, able to be driven to within the perimeter of a wildfire and start attacking those fires when air crews are not available to attack them.
1: I'm interested in that you said that perhaps a sensor is going to tell these drones that it's time to move into action. Are you imagining a service that would be autonomous in the future?
0: In time, we believe the situation will be so dire, and we're not talking about a long time here, probably in the next 10 years, we will have cameras and sensors in the forest with these machines on standby, able to respond fully autonomously with ground crews that would essentially be available to refuel these machines with jet fuel when they come back in for landing.
1: The prototype you're using right now is a quadricopter drone called a Thunder Wasp, which sounds kind of terrifying, but it is a big aircraft and it depends on a jet engine to turn those four turbines. What's the ratio of jet fuel to water that you need in order to make this thing fly efficiently and still deliver the payload that you're looking for?
0: So the Thunder Wasp itself, with this jet engine, is able to carry 400 kilograms on a single lift. And the energy density between jet fuel and a battery is 40 to 1. Mm. So not even in the same order of magnitude.
1: Right.
0: Meaning the machines that we need to work with in the future, including the Thunder Wasp, will require for now to be powered by a jet engine. That ability to carry that load of water in successive attacks using our swarm algorithm will make the difference. So it's not just the machine, it's not just our swarming algorithm, it's really a system of systems that need to come together.
1: I mean, I don't need to tell you that drones and robotics and AI are revolutionizing technology. And definitely there are advances happening all the time. When you think back to 2023, which wasn't that long ago, when you lost your property to a wildfire, did you ever believe, Alex, you'd be creating a drone system to fight wildfires at nighttime when other conventional aircraft are grounded?
0: Prior to the wildfires in Gun Lake, we certainly had seen how wildfires were changing the world in which

0: were living for years. As an aerospace engineer, I was in between contracts, contemplating where to go with my career, and this disaster that essentially occurred to our entire community lit a fire, pardon the pun here, but really needed to be addressed in a way that had not been addressed in the past. I have always been interested in solving complex problems, whether as a search and rescue technician, aerospace engineer, or commercial pilot, and this seemed like the obvious fit. And the more I asked questions, the less I got reasonable answers. So we had to launch into creating a company and addressing this problem. It is obviously a challenge to bring this innovation to market, but there is really no choice in terms of the trajectory that society is going right now with climate change, that more needs to be done.
1: It's really fascinating research and work. And thank you very much for telling us about it today, Alex. I hope you have a great summer.
0: Thank you so much. You too.
1: Alex Delaurier is the co-founder of Fire Swarm Solutions, based in Squamish, British Columbia.
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3: from the headlines.
1: And here we go. This is Rift from the Headlines, our weekly quiz. Three riffs linked by one story in the news. If you guess the story that links the riffs, you could win a Day 6 tote bag. First, here's our recap. This is last week's clue.

Public Enemy with Burn Hollywood Burn, Sausage Factory by Steve Carraway, and Boy by Willow. And Brian Chipperfield of Saskatoon guessed the headline that we were looking for. Quentin Tarantino calls contemporary Hollywood a flavorless sausage factory. Congratulations, Brian. The Day 6 tote bag will be on its way to you soon. He has a way with words, Tarantino. And now, here's this week's clue.

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1: 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One right answer will be picked at random. The prize is a Day 6 tote bag. 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

0: coming up next. It's Because News with Gavin Crawford. And later today, stay tuned for Just Asking with Saroja Coelho. And that's our show for this week. Day 6 was produced by Lori Allen, Annie Bender, Michelle Parisi, and Pedro Sanchez. Our intern is Addie Tiller. Our senior producer is Gord Westmacott. And I'm Brent Bambury. It's 6 days to Parliament's last sitting before summer break, 2 days till the G7 summit in France, and 7 days till we meet again on day 6.
1: Okay, this feels a little bit, ayahuasca.

0: Should everything be enjoyed in moderation?
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3: Oh, nice.
1: She's not wrong.
0: Maxing out the laughs. On The Debaters with host Steve Patterson. 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And on demand on CBC Listen. Cut out from a cereal box or pulled from a magazine. Poor sound quality, brilliant marketing. Terry O'Reilly drops the needle on flexi-discs on Under the Influence in half an hour. But first, Gavin Crawford welcomes Miguel Rivas, Rebecca Kohler, and Colin Mockery to Because News, after the news.
4: This is CBC News. Here's the news at 11 o'clock right now. Sunny, 25 degrees. Good morning, I'm Khalil Hasnali. Radio Canada has learned that 16 police officers from Station 39 in Montreal North are under investigation for racist and hateful acts. The acts were allegedly committed against Black and Arab people during police stops. According to a source, some of the officers allegedly collected pieces of hair that were cut from people. There were also tickets allegedly issued to citizens solely based on their ethnic background. Police Chief Fadi Dagher has confirmed that two officers have been suspended and three others have been reassigned. The Alberta government is going to spend up to $1.5 million on an economic analysis of separating from Canada. Janet French has more on a contract awarded to the University of Calgary.
5: We've acknowledged that we've just kind of wrecked our summers.
6: Director Martha Hall Findlay says the University of Calgary's School of Public Policy has until the end of summer to conduct an economic analysis of the cost of Alberta independence. An October 19th referendum question will ask whether Albertans want to start the legal process of holding a binding referendum to separate from Canada. Hall Findlay says the analysis will assume separation is legally possible and weigh the economic risks and benefits.
5: And it has to be done in time for Albertans to really engage in the discussions necessary for informed votes in the referendum.
6: The province has also appointed five advisors to weigh in on the findings, including economist Jack Mintz and former finance minister Ted Morton. NDP leader Nahed Nenshi says Albertans don't need an analysis to tell them separation is a bad idea.
7: Even the talk of a referendum is freezing up investment in Alberta.
6: A finance minister spokesperson says Albertans want more certainty on the possible costs. Janet French, CBC News, Edmonton.
4: Toronto police are accusing a 26-year-old woman of listing apartments online that she was not authorized to rent out and taking deposits from international students. Police allege the woman then cut off communication with the students. She is charged with fraud and possession of forged documents. Police are warning renters to visit properties in person and avoid paying a deposit before signing a lease. Downtown Toronto was packed with soccer fans yesterday, either going to the game, taking in the attractions, or soaking in the atmosphere. But for people who live near the stadium, there were concerns about the crowds. There were extensive road closures and fans entering and exiting the stadium en masse. After the game, residents told our Mercedes Gaston Bedia that things were surprisingly calm in the neighborhood.
8: Actually, it's not as bad as I thought it was going to be.
9: With an almost direct funnel into Liberty Village from Toronto Stadium, local resident Courtney Lemaire expected swarms of people walking through her neighborhood before and after Canada's World Cup opener. But hours after the game had ended, the streets were pretty calm. East Liberty Street, which is normally swarmed with cars, almost felt like a pedestrian-only zone, thanks to the streets being limited to local traffic only.
8: I've seen them turn some cars away that don't have the local-only pass, so far, so good.
9: The crowd leaving the stadium was mostly kept to Atlantic Avenue, where some cars faced congestion going on to King Street, but pedestrians didn't seem to be as affected.
10: I thought that I would be overstimulated by the crowd.
11: Me too. I thought it would be very hard to walk across, but it's been very normal.
9: Malene Makumbarenga and Barbara Daniels thought there might have been a different result had Canada won instead of tying with Bosnia-Herzegovina.
10: If they had won a World Cup game, we all would have been camping out in the streets, right?
11: Yeah.
9: The next game in Toronto takes place on Wednesday, June 17th at 7 p.m. Mercedes Gaston-Bide, CBC News, Toronto.
4: Canada's men's national golf championship is being played north of Toronto, and two Canadians are near the top of the leaderboard. Both Richmond Hill's Taylor Pendrith and Mississauga's Matthew Anderson sit at 7 under par, just 3 shots off the lead held by

0: evening. For tonight, a few clouds dropping down to 18 degrees and cloudy with the chance of showers and the risk of a thunderstorm tomorrow with a high of 21. And for Peterborough and the Kawartha, it's a mix of sun and cloud today with a chance of showers, risk of a thunderstorm as we get up to a high of 27 degrees.
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2: Because News, Canada's funniest news quiz. I am Gavin Crawford here with three people patiently waiting their turn to be the love of Katy Perry's life. It's this week's panel. After this, he's heading straight to Detroit for the Whose Bridge Is It Anyway convention. Let's welcome Colin Mockery. In the middle chair, she just flew back from L.A. and she is here to stay because Air Canada found out about her fake pilot's license. It's comedian Rebecca Kohler.
3: Thank you.
2: And finally, he thought Disclosure Day meant you're just allowed to tell everyone's juiciest secrets and now none of his friends will talk to him. Ready to spill the news? It's Miguel Rivas.
4: I have the tea.
2: All right, panel, are you ready to make some games out of the headlines?
3: Big time.
5: Sure.
2: Then, let's begin.
6: Here we go.
3: Yeah!
2: Colin, have you ever forgotten someone's birthday?
5: Yes, I have.
2: Well, there's a birthday happening this weekend that the headlines are going to make sure you can't forget. The professional grifter and occasional president, Donald Trump, is turning 80. Oh. And he's got some big plans. Panel, what do you think will be happening at Trump's big boy birthday bash?
7: Yeah, it's going to be like a carnival atmosphere. There's going to be face painting, but one color. I think you can guess.
5: Perhaps musical ceasefire? Where once the music stops, someone has to say, are we fighting or is it not fighting?
2: Those are all great guesses. Does anyone know for real what is happening at the big boy birthday party?
3: A concert with no singers?
2: That is after.
3: Oh, sorry.
5: The UFC fight?
2: You are correct for the point, Colin Mockery. Yeah. The headline from Fortune magazine reads, Trump's 80th birthday present is a UFC cage on the south lawn of the White House.
5: Well, I'm glad I pulled out.
7: We trained so hard, Colin.
5: Yeah, I know.
2: You just couldn't do it in the end?
5: No, my ethics. I thought, what would Katy Perry do?
2: The president will be hosting a bloody cage match on the south lawn of the White House for this wholesome celebration. He has built a 4,300-seat metal octagon. You may have seen pictures. What is the nickname for Trump's cool addition to the White House grounds?
7: Oh, it's the Freedom Cage. Only the most patriotic Americans will climb into the Freedom Cage.
3: I thought it was called Operation Epic Stupid.
2: Colin.
5: I think they're calling it the Stormy Daniels. It's a lot of money for a short period of enjoyment.
7: And someone will be spanked.
5: Yes.
2: Trump has been calling it the Claw. It's nicknamed the Claw.
3: Nickname named after Melania's hand. That she'll never let him touch.
2: It's called the Claw. The president himself loves the 30-meter tall claw so much he compared it to another famous landmark recently. Here is the president.
8: In Paris, France, the Eiffel Tower. Well, they never took it down. And, you know, we're building something in front of the White House and maybe we'll never, ever take it down.
7: It's always my dream to visit the landmarks of the earth. The Eiffel Tower, the Claw, Niagara Falls.
2: Many celebrities and A-listers have declined invitations to the event. But UFC CEO Dana White says he doesn't want them anyways. What he wants is the fans.
7: Oh, great.
2: Bonus point. How much do you think it cost fans to sit in the Claw on the big day?
5: I'm going to say it's more than what a fan should pay. I'm going to say $15,000.
3: I'm going to say 3 golden toilets.
7: Rebecca's close. It's actually the $1 million immigration ticket you can buy to just immigrate and pass.

0: all the tests.
1: It's not even that. The event is invite only, but there are certain VIP premium tickets available for corporate sponsors going for 2 million Canadian.
2: Shut nice. Up!
3: Well, 2 million Canadian.
0: Yeah.
1: Many of the seats will be filled by members of the U.S. military, but not everyone in the U.S. military. They've been invited to attend only if they meet certain criteria. What criteria must the military meet?
0: No one from the Navy. Too gay. Too gay. No sailors.
2: Knowing this administration, I think the criteria probably consists of white male. That's it.
0: Is it? I think it's actually people who pass the Pete Hegseth physical, which is like 11 push-ups, 2 curls, and a squat.
3: Yeah. Didn't he say actually no fatties?
1: Basically, yes. You'll get a point for that. I hate to give a point for that answer. But yes, they must be physically fit. Yahoo Sports writes, military members required to meet waist height ratio for UFC White House tickets.
0: Oh, what?
3: Like the president.
1: Yeah, they have to. I mean, I don't know what the weight height ratio is, so it could be just a whole flock of Danny DeVito's. But my suspicion is it's all tall, broad guys with the skinny waist.
0: He really hates beards for some reason, too, right? No one with a beard's going to be
2: there. He calls them beardos.
0: Beardos.
1: It's like every time Donald Trump talks about the requirements for the military, you're like, is this Grindr? Maybe that's it. Is Pride?
3: Yeah, yeah.
1: Fill that arena with hot military guys. I'm changing my mind about this. At the time of taping, the event is still scheduled, but according to a New York Magazine headline, quote, everyone's out to ruin Trump's White House UFC birthday bash. How are they all trying to ruin the party?
3: They're having RFK Jr. do the buffet.
0: Wow. Oh, crocodile. Crocodile sushi.
1: Everything just a bear I ran over on the way down here. The correct answer, lawsuits.
3: Whoa. Ooh.
1: Yes. The CBC headline reads, two Virginia residents sue to stop UFC fight at the White House.
2: Oh, God, wouldn't that be great? The claw just goes to waste.
1: Can you guess the grounds that they're trying to stop the event?
0: Lame AF.
3: Just a waste of their taxpayer money? Fraud?
1: You are correct.
3: Oh.
1: A lawyer for the plaintiff said this is fundamentally a private, commercial, corrupt use of our most sacred national monuments for private gain.
3: Oh.
1: The Trump administration says the suit is obstructionist and baseless. But even without the lawsuit, someone may be ready to put a damper on this event. Can you tell me what powerful woman might be able to shut this all down?
2: Please let it be Rosie O'Donnell.
1: She said she was back for the Tonys, but wait.
0: It's got to be Mother Nature. The weather is rigged. The weather is rigged. It's going to rain.
1: Miguel Rivas gets the point.
0: Oh, my God.
1: Mother Nature is who we're looking for.
0: The weather is rigged.
1: According to Axios, Trump's White House UFC fight night could see heat, storms, bugs.
3: Wow.
0: Yeah, wouldn't it be like just so telling if like a pestilence just fell upon them? They just got swarmed by locusts? I'm going to go, of course.
1: I think they're less worried about the locusts and more worried about the storms. Do you know why the storms could be a particular problem?
0: Because Trump has angered the gods.
3: Is it because the claw's metal?
1: You're correct for the point. If there is any lightning at all, they will have to immediately cancel the match. Because it's probably not a great idea to have the president, the whole billionaire class, and all the military in a metal cage during
2: Actually,
1: a lightning
2: Gavin,
1: storm.
2: That sounds like a great idea.
1: Fair enough.
4: Because news.
5: With Gavin Crawford.
4: Canada's funniest news quiz.
1: I'm Gavin Crawford on this week's episode. Colin Mochrie, Miguel Rivas, and Rebecca Kohler. Be sure to check out Rebecca's new comedy special, The Visible Woman, on YouTube.

0: We also get to contend with FIFA Fever. It's FIFA Fever, and the only prescription is more corruption. Panel, according to the Globe and Mail, Canada has two duties over the next 6 weeks. What are our two simple duties?
1: Ooh, close the gardener and make sure the TTC is out of service.
2: It is.
3: Let everyone in who has refused entry to the U.S.
0: That's a good guess.
2: Start drinking beer and wine much earlier than anyone is comfortable with.
0: The headline from the Globe and Mail. Canada's duties during the World Cup. Party and win one game.
2: Win one game. Yeah. I love the Canadian goals. Last World Cup was our first World Cup, and the goal was score one goal. So we scored one goal in the whole tournament, and it was a huge success. Now it's maybe we can tie.
3: I'm feeling good.
2: Yeah.
1: I think we're nice people.
0: Just for the record, we are taping this before Canada's big game on Friday afternoon. So go Canada in retrospect.
2: I will be in attendance. I just wanted to brag.
3: I wasted my money on the claw.
0: Vancouver and Toronto are both hosting World Cup games. So are 14 other cities across U.S. and Mexico. Sports Illustrated rated all the host cities. Can you tell me which city you think topped the list as the number one most desirable city for football fans?
2: Got to be Lethbridge, Alberta. They spent 10 years worth of money on that stadium. It's gorgeous. Lethbridge, Alberta.
3: I'll say Vancouver. It's a lovely town. Mountains,
1: sure.
3: There's water, weed. Everything you need for a successful soccer or football career, depending where you're from.
0: Whoa. Nope. Hey, whoa. According to the people at Sports Illustrated, you are correct. The CBC News headline reads, Vancouver ranked best World Cup host city by Sports Illustrated. At the other end of the spectrum, San Francisco came in dead last.
3: Oh.
0: What's the problem with San Francisco?
4: Okay. What isn't the problem with San Francisco?
1: Nobody likes tech bros, and unhoused people make everyone feel sad. And ew, that bridge.
2: Everything she said plus hills.
3: Yeah, lots of hills. It's really hard to score as you're running up.
2: Yeah, there's no room for soccer fields.
3: No, and then you miss, you have to go all the way back down.
0: The main problem is that San Francisco's stadium is in Santa Clara, 60 kilometers from downtown San Francisco.
3: That seems like a bad move.
0: Yeah. Miguel, I know you bragged. Do you have tickets?
2: I'm seeing tomorrow I'm going to see Canada versus Bosnia, or yesterday for the listeners.
0: Yeah.
2: And it was a great time, or it was the worst time. And then I'm going to go with my brothers to Philadelphia to see a game that we didn't choose by, it was a random game, and it's Cote d'Ivoire versus Curaçao.
0: Ooh, exciting. Oh, wow.
2: Curaçao's first time in the tournament. They are so small that the city of Philadelphia is 6 times larger in population than the entire country of Curaçao.
3: It sounded like two skin creams fighting each other.
2: Cote d'Ivoire and Curaçao. Nice. No parabens.
0: The Curaçao is softer.
2: My mother always used Curaçao. I'm a Cote d'Ivoire gal.
0: I mean, you've had the Philly tickets for a long time, I know, because you won't stop talking about it. But how did this Toronto thing come about?
2: My youngest brother is very demented, and he's obsessed with soccer to a degree that makes no sense. And he bought me a ticket in a surprise way just a couple days ago.
1: This is rude, but how much is a ticket?
2: I think he got a good deal on this one. But a good deal is like, I don't know, he won't tell me, but a good deal is like $800?
1: Oh, my God. In
0: I love my family, but not $800, love.
2: I bought him a PS4 once for looking after my cat 10 years ago, so we're even.
3: Yeah, and it's on television, right?
0: Yes.
2: Yeah. It is. Yeah. It's on many, all the televisions.
3: All of them?
2: Not just one.
0: And you can just hop into any bar, probably, and as long as it's a FIFA-sponsored bar. Otherwise, you'll be looking for something called Kicky Foot Tournament Time. For those of you who do have tickets, you should know that there is a strict list of items FIFA does not allow inside the stadiums. Mm-hmm. Powdery substances, also permanent markers, and helmets. One banned item got a reprieve this week. What formerly banned thing is now welcome at the World Cup?
3: Somalians?
0: I mean, I could give you a point for that because they wouldn't let that guy come, but now Canada will. So,
2: legitimate guess. Is it vuvuzelas? Remember those things?
3: Yeah. They were very loud. And
2: they were awful.
3: Very
2: are they back?
0: It is not vuvuzelas.
3: Is it water? Okay. Bottled water?
0: You are correct. To the point, Colin Mockery, is water bottles. Originally, okay. They were not letting any outside water bottles in. You would have to buy them in the stadium at presumably an exorbitant price.
3: Oh, that's cynical.
0: From FIFA. The headline from Al Jazeera reads, FIFA U-turns on water bottle policy in stadiums after backlash. People were not happy about it. Fans are now allowed to bring small plastic disposable bottles. There is weirdly one other item that is banned from World Cup games, and it is a piece of clothing. What clothing must you not wear to the World Cup?
1: Pooey undies.
2: No, it's got to be low-rise jeans. They just don't work on most people. Men, women, doesn't matter. You have to have a very fit middle to pull off low. Britney Spears did it. That's it.
3: Cravats?
0: Cravats is weirdly in the ballpark.
2: Oh. Fingerless gloves?
1: Ew, those gross running shoes with the toes?
2: Yeah, those are nasty.
0: All good guesses. It is, in fact, corsets.
2: Oh,
0: the audience
2: finally,
0: is shocked.
2: I've been campaigning for this.
0: Yes, that's
2: right. Every day I go to the FIFA website and I write an angry email. No more corsets.
0: You cannot wear corsets to a World Cup game. Why? Rebecca.
1: I think it's distracting to the soccer players. They see the hot women in the corset. And then they kick the ball and they miss the ball and then they lose.
2: They have that injury where the eyes come out of the head and the tongue rolls out onto the field. It's called awooga.
1: Yeah. That's what I was aiming for. I did really badly.
0: It's not.
2: Is it because you're cheating Pete Hegseth's waist and shoulder measurements? It's a dishonest presentation of your waist.
0: It is because corsets are considered body protection gear, akin to a bulletproof vest.
2: And don't wear that.
0: No, you can't wear a bulletproof vest either. You can't wear any body protection gear, because if you're going to get punched at the World Cup, they want it to hurt.

0: Panel, it's time for a patented Because News fake movie trailer. I want you to have a listen to this trailer and see if you can identify the news story behind it. This summer, something is coming.
1: What's that in the grass? It's a bug! It's a spider!
0: No, it's Alpha Gal. Lois, the planet's heating up and people need to stop eating red meat, but how can we make that happen? This looks like a job for Alpha Gal.
2: What's wrong, honey? You haven't touched your steak.
0: I can't. I think I'm suddenly vegan.
2: Wow, thanks, Alpha Gal.
0: Critics are saying it ticks every box. Alpha Gal, now playing across North America, rated I for invasive.
3: Oh, yeah. Okay. Wow.
4: Yeah. I can't wait to see it.
3: Yeah.
0: You heard that fake movie trailer. Can you guess the big news behind Alpha Gal?
5: I'm not sure, but the trailer made me itchy.
0: Oh. You might be in the ballpark.
5: No, I do know. It's about the ticks in Martha's Vineyard.
0: You are correct for the point, yes. Rebecca Kohler. The headline reads, yes.
3: Ticks.
4: Oh, good.
0: The headline reads, ticks that cause a rare, dangerous red meat allergy are spreading.
3: Oh.
4: No, thank you.
0: Alpha Gal syndrome is a tick-borne disease that causes people to become highly allergic to red meat. According to CBC News, more ticks are coming to Canada from the U.S. than ever before. And experts are on the lookout for a tick with a very American-sounding name. What is the name of this nasty bloodsucker from down south?
5: The MAGA. And that stands for Make Alpha Gal Great Again.
4: Is it Sweet Baby Ray's Smoky Barbecue Tick? The best tasting tick in town. Wait, it makes you averse to red meat? It's the Ozempic tick.
5: No, that would be the Atkins tick, I think.
3: The tick me Elmo.
0: It is, in fact, the Lone Star tick.
4: Oh, I was close. Sweet Baby Ray's was close.
0: The Lone Star tick is from the eastern United States, including Texas, the Lone Star State. But that's not the reason for its name. What is the actual reason the bug is known as the Lone Star tick?
5: I think that people don't enjoy that tick, and so when they rate it on Google reviews, they give it one lone star.
3: Nice.
4: That's good.
5: Thank you.
0: This tick turned me vegan. One star. It is, in fact, because like the Texan state flag, it has a star-shaped spot near its scutum. Bonus point. What is a scutum?
4: Well, Gavin, that's not how it's pronounced, but it's the sack that holds the testicles.
0: It is not.
5: Close. I think it's the taint of... It has a tattoo on its taint.
4: Taint. Rebecca's close. It's actually like, people call it a lower back tattoo, but that's actually your scutum. So it's a scutum tattoo.
0: You are correct for the point,
4: no.
0: Miguel.
3: Oh my God!
0: Yes, the scutum is the dorsal shield on the insect's back.
4: Oh my God!
3: Tramp stamp.
0: Lone Star ticks are not in Canada yet, but they are all over Martha's Vineyard, a popular summer vacation spot in Massachusetts. The island has been forced to make some big changes due to the ticks. What are they changing because of the Lone Star ticks?
5: I heard that they're replacing the fluoride in the water supply with DEET.
3: Jaws 6 won't be about a shark.
0: They're just calling it Jaws Ticks.
3: Yes.
0: Miguel?
4: Everybody has to wear those old-timey 1920s bathing suits, like neck to heel.
0: That is a good guess. The CNN headline reads, tick bites are changing the menu on this island.
4: Oh. I'll have a tick burger, thanks.
0: Here's what one local business owner told CNN.
6: I would say about one-third of our customers that come in have Alpha Gal here. So I've been buying alternative dairy plant-based cheeses.
5: Wait, so they're not allergic to cheese, but the restaurateurs are like, we'll also give them a fake cheese option. Like, is it like in preparation for... No, seriously, what's the question?
0: It turns out that alpha gal, in addition to sometimes an anaphylactic allergy to red meat, can include all mammalian products like gelatins and dairy and things like that. It basically turns you vegan. So
4: this is like a bad film written by a bad vegan writer who's not very imaginative.
0: But it's really happening. Is this just nature finding a way?
3: I guess. I just think of all those breastfeeding babies.
5: Oh, my God, though, that's true.
3: I know. They'll be going, oh, I'm allergic. And
2: is this plant-based?
0: Do you have a vegan option? What food would you never want to be allergic to?
5: Pogos.
4: Oh. Real answer alert, onions. Because they're the basis of so many good meals in so many different cultures.
3: My wife's allergic to them, and it's a nightmare being the cook. Sorry, honey.
0: I thought you were going to say married.
3: No, she's a lovely woman.
5: It's true. I dated someone who was allergic, who couldn't eat garlic. And I was get out.
3: Onion and garlic.
0: You dated a vampire?
4: Can I come in or one drink?
0: We're not entirely powerless against the ticks, especially since researchers at the University of Montreal created an online resource called TickTool. According to TickTool, how do you lower your risk of a tick bite?
5: I think you start trading meds with your dog.
0: What?
3: Yeah.
4: Ivermectin.
5: Dogs have drugs that keep the ticks away.
3: Oh.
0: So you take the dog's drugs?
5: Yeah, I take the dog's drugs. I give it a few Ritalin.

0: and it gives me a tick pill.
1: You know, you don't have to trade with your dog. You can just take from it. You don't have to poison your dog with Ritalin.
0: Well,
1: just take your dog's meds.
0: I'm glad I'm not your dog, okay? That's not how I work with animals. I'm fair.
2: You are.
3: I wouldn't have believed you were taking the dog's medicine until that answer. Their options are use an insect repellent that contains DEET or a keratin, or wear long sleeve shirts and pants and tuck your pants into your socks.
2: What about a corset?
3: And with that, we come to the end of another exciting Because News. This week's champion is Colin Mockery.

Canada. This is Colin Mochrie, winner of Because News. Congratulations to my runners-up, Rebecca Kohler and Miguel Rivas. Because News is written and produced by Elizabeth Bowie, David Carroll, Gavin Crawford, Pete Maury, Phil Lung, and Shanna Williamson. This week, they had help from Jan Caruana. Rounding out the team, Aaron Conway, Bronwyn Page, Diana Markelin, Chris Lyons, and our recording engineer,

1969 was a great year for music. Songs like Honky Tonk Women, Elvis's Suspicious Minds, and Neil Diamond's classic Sweet Caroline topped the charts. But one song outsold all those classic tunes. It was named the Song of the Year in 1969. But here's the thing. The group behind the song didn't really exist. And that was 20 years before Milli Vanilli. Don Kirshner was a music promoter. He had a talent for spotting talent. He and a partner started a publishing company called Alden Music. At various times, Alden had some of the top songwriters under contract, including Carole King and Jerry Goffin, Neil Sedaka, Paul Simon, Neil Diamond, and Bobby Darin. Kirshner was also a music consultant for a number of TV shows, including the Monkees sitcom. From his stable of writers in the Brill Building, Kirshner had hits written for the Monkees, including Last Train to Clarksville and the Neil Diamond penned I'm a Believer. When the fictional Monkees began to get irritated at being micromanaged by Kirshner, it led to a clash that got Kirshner fired. Kirshner still craved creative control, but he didn't want a repeat of the Monkees fiasco. Then one day, he had an idea. Kirshner decided to create a group that didn't exist. He had been hired as a music consultant to the new Archie's cartoon series. So Kirshner struck a deal with the producers. He would supply songs to the show, and he would create a fictional band.

band called the Archies, ostensibly made up of the animated Archie characters. But the band would actually consist of studio musicians and session singers. If anyone rebelled, Kirshner could easily replace them. The first song Kirshner supplied was Bang Shang-a-Lang, which went to number 22 on the Billboard chart. Next came Feelin' So Good, which didn't feel so good, peaking at number 53. Then came a huge hit, composed by Jeff Barry and Canadian Andy Kim. Sugar. Sugar Sugar zoomed to number one on the Billboard Hot 100, where it stayed for four straight weeks, hip-checking honky-tonk women off the top spot. According to some reports, Sugar Sugar sold upwards of 6 million copies. It was named the top song of 1969. Part of the reason the song became such a monster hit had to do with an unusual marketing strategy. A cardboard flexi of the song was embossed on post-cereal boxes of Sugar Crisp, Honeycomb, and Alphabets. So kids could cut the flexi out of the actual cereal box and put it on a turntable. The cardboard cereal records gave Sugar Sugar a huge boost, as it's estimated the song was put on over 5 million cereal boxes. Discs hold a unique spot in the world of marketing. These razor-thin, poorly sounding records became a cheap way to sell a lot of products. Flexis also helped sell a lot of records, as flexis would often be the very first records that kids ever owned. Flexi discs were also a novel way to promote contests. And in one of our stories today, a family won $1 million and a million heartaches.

0: Flexi Disc is an unusual little item. They are ultra-thin, flexible vinyl sheets, sometimes round, often square, records, the size of a 7-inch 45. They have poor sound quality, can only be played a small number of times before wearing out, and you usually needed to place a coin on the Flexi to add weight so it would spin at the same speed as the turntable. For all its drawbacks, Flexis were a powerful marketing tool. Believe it or not, Flexi discs have been around for more than 100 years. Back in 1903, European inventors took out patents on something they called talking postcards. They were actual postcards that had a thin, almost transparent piece of resin attached to it with a spindle hole punched into the middle. A short voice message could be recorded onto the phonographic grooves of the resin. The postcard could then be mailed and played back on a turntable. And the light weight of the postcard didn't cause any appreciable increase in postage costs. They were a hit in Germany and the UK. A few years later in the United States, patents were filed for something called phonogram cards. These were small cards with miniature thin phonographs attached, but unlike Europe, they were mostly used for advertising purposes. They were cheap to produce and easy to ship. In the 1930s, the Durium Company created a Hit of the Week series of very popular cardboard records. Even though they only sold for a couple of nickels at newsstands, the first golden age of Flexi discs was stopped in its tracks by the Depression. The post-World War II boom brought many manufacturing companies back to life, including the recording industry. This time, instead of selling the Flexi discs, companies saw them as inexpensive yet powerful promotional tools. For just pennies apiece, Flexis were an ideal way to get an audio message out to the masses. The best thing about Flexis was how flexible they were when it came to formats. They could even be stamped onto old X-ray films. Because there was a vinyl shortage behind the Iron Curtain, black market entrepreneurs transferred the forbidden music of the West onto X-ray films that had been discarded from hospitals. Called bone records, the grooves of the audio were imprinted into the thin X-ray film. They were then hand-cut into a circular shape, and a center hole was created using the lit end of a cigarette. Meanwhile, in North America, Wrigley's Gum produced Flexis of a radio program it sponsored called Mert and Marge. It was a soap opera that featured two chorus girls who apparently competed for the same parts and the same men. By distributing the Flexis, Wrigley hoped to attract more people to the radio show.
1: Wrigley presents Mert and Marge. How do you do? May we come in? May I present Mert?
2: How do you do?
1: And Marge.
2: How do you do?
1: We've come to see you for just a moment to let you hear Mert and Marge in action. May we use your home for a studio? Thank you.
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0: the most popular flexi disc series in the 1960s came courtesy of the Beatles. Every year, the Fab Four would issue an exclusive Christmas message for their fan club members. The idea came from Beatles PR manager Tony Barrow. The flexis featured photos of the Beatles and gave Barrow an opportunity to tuck a newsletter inside the sleeve. The first flexi was sent out to 30,000 loyal fans in 1963.
1: Hello, this is John speaking with his voice. We're all very happy to be able to talk to you like this on this little bit of plastic. This record reaches you at the end of a really gay year for us, and it's all due to you.
0: George thanked fan club secretary Ann Collingham, even though there was, in fact, no such person. Ann Collingham was a pseudonym for all the secretaries who handled the endless bags of fan mail.
2: I'm George Harrison. Nobody else has said anything yet about our fan club secretaries, Ann Collingham and Betty, you know, Rose. Not to mention Frida Kelly in Liverpool.
3: Get on, Frida!
0: With the exception of 1965, the Beatles put out a Christmas flexi every year from 63 to 69. Because the Fab Four flexis were never sold in stores, they're worth quite a bit of money today. Breakfast cereals also featured a form of flexis. In the 1950s, Wheaties issued a number of cereal box records. A micro-groove plastic film was stamped onto the side of the actual cereal box itself. Kids could cut the cardboard record out of the box and pop it on the turntable.
4: It's a record of Mickey Mouse singing Happy Mouse. And here's where you can get this famous Walt Disney's Mouseketeer record. It's part of the front of this special Wheaties box. And it's a real record. Not just a picture, but an actual record you can play over and over again. Just cut it out, punch out the center hole, and look, all ready to play on any 78 RPM manual control record player.
0: Later, starting in the 60s, popular bands started marketing songs with cereal box records. It was a smart way to market music, as record labels could bypass the cost and politics of radio.

0: radio programming and market new records directly to fans. Record labels were able to groom their next target fan base, as these cereal box records were often the very first records kids ever owned. Once the flexies wore out, kids would then buy the singles and albums. Along with the aforementioned Archie's cereal box record, other groups used flexies to attract new fans. For example, the Jackson 5 song ABC could be found on boxes of Alphabets. The sound quality wasn't very good, but kids cut them out by the thousands. In 1970, four different Monkees hit songs appeared on post-cereal boxes, keeping the Monkees popular even though their TV show had ended 2 years earlier.
1: 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Now you can get all the Monkees' greatest hits free on post-Alphabets, Honeycombs, and Frosted Rice Crinkles. 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Twelve great songs, four on Alphabets, four on Honeycombs, four on New Rice Crinkles. One song free on each box. The Monkees' greatest hits, free from those music lovers at post.
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0: Mad Magazine put out an interesting flexi disc in 1979 titled It's a Super Spectacular Day. The flexi had eight different parallel grooves, so depending on where you drop the needle, you got eight different stories. Drop it here and...

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1: Until...
2: But if you drop the needle here...
1: You develop a twitch and a horrible itch, and you pop up with spots, and you're getting the trots, and your feet start to swell, and it's easy to tell from this hideous wheeze that's some awful disease. So you call an MD, and he says, don't ask me. If it gets any worse, you can speak to my nurse. And you manage to say as you wither away that it's not just a super spectacular day.
2: Inventive madness from the folks at MAD. In the 1980s, every kid's meal at Burger King came with one of several paper flexies. Titled The Many Faces of Alf, the songs were sung by Alf from the sitcom Alf. As you may remember, Alf, A-L-F, stood for Alien Life Form, as Alf was an alien from the planet Melmac who crash-landed in the garage of a middle-class family. In this Burger King promotion, each flexi came with an Alf hand puppet, and kids could get a $3 rebate on Alf plush toys by sending a mail-in coupon that came with the flexies. This flexi features Alf singing about Melmac girls.
3: Those girls, those Melmac girls, they're out of this world. Those Melmac girls.
2: Burger King distributed 4.5 million Alf flexi discs, and today they are collector's items. Flexi discs were also a great vehicle for contests. In 1986, Quaker Oats produced 5 flexi discs, which were tucked inside specially marked packages of granola dips. The contest was called Great Moments in Rock and Roll, and the discs featured stories and songs from Bon Jovi, The Bangles, The Alarm, The Psychedelic Furs, as well as a tribute to John Lennon. Over 20,000 prizes were given out, and you had to listen to the very end of the flexi to see if you

0: were a winner. One of the most infamous Flexi stories was for the McDonald's menu song contest. Back in 1989, McDonald's put their entire menu into a song, then mounted a large advertising campaign to promote it.
1: Hi, may I take your order, please?
2: Big Mac, McDLT, a quarter pounder with cheese, filet-o-fish, a hamburger, a cheeseburger, McChicken, and McNuggets, tasty golden french fries, regular and larger size of salad.

0: Now let me get this straight. You want to be
1: the tune was based on a 1974 hit song titled Life is a Rock, But the Radio Rolled Me. To roll out the contest, McDonald's ran a commercial telling people that they were putting special coupons and a flexi disc inside local newspapers.
2: McDonald's has put something amazing in this week's newspaper. Valuable McDonald's menu song food coupons that might win you thousands of dollars. And a free record of McDonald's menu song. 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
3: Big Mac, McDLT, a quarter pounder with some cheese filet, a fish, a hamburger, a cheeseburger, a happy meal.
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4: Good morning, class. Today we're going to learn the McDonald's Menu Song and give a listener out there a chance to win $1 million. So, repeat after me.
3: Big Mac, McDLT, a quarter pounder with some cheese filet.
1: The class learns the song, then the teacher asks them to sing it back.
4: Got it?
5: Got it!
4: Okay, now you do it.
5: Big Mac, McDLT, a quarter pounder with some cheese filet.
1: Here was the key detail. McDonald's sent out 80 million flexies. 80 million. But only one single flexi had the class singing the menu song all the way through with no mistakes. So the chances of winning were 1 in 80 million. For context, 80 million flexies outnumbered Michael Jackson's Thriller album, which is the biggest selling album in history with 70 million sold. In other words, this was a big promotion from McDonald's. One cold February day in the small town of Galax, Virginia, a 13-year-old boy named Scotty Landreth was looking for something to start a fire with in his family's old wood stove. His mother, Charlene Price, had chucked a bunch of old Galax Gazette newspapers into a box for burning. So Scotty grabbed one. As he started ripping the paper up, he noticed something. There was a shiny black flexi record tucked inside it. His family didn't have much. There was no running water in the house, and Scotty's clothes were all hand-me-downs, but they did have a second-hand record player. Scotty didn't own any records himself, but he took the flexi and put it on the turntable. It was the McDonald's menu song flexi. As Scotty listened, the class started singing the song and finished it successfully. That's when the teacher came back on and said, "You have just won $1 million. Contact McDonald's at this number for verification." Scotty ran to the phone and called his mom, who worked at a local grocery store. She raced home, called the number, and was told the family had indeed just won $1 million. Because the winner had to be 16 years of age or older, Scotty couldn't claim the prize. So McDonald's flew Charlene out to Chicago, her first time on a plane, put her up in a fancy hotel room, filmed a commercial as the contest winner, and Oprah's stylist did her hair. Charlene Price felt like she was on another planet. When she got back home, her life changed completely. She married the love of her life. She bought the grocery store where she worked and renamed it The Price is Right. Her boss became her employee, and she hired various relatives to work in the store. At some point, she gave Scotty and his sister $10,000 each. A few years after

0: she bought the store, things started to go downhill. Charlene sold the store at a loss. Some say she took too many lavish vacations, that family members stole from her, and that she found it difficult to manage that much money. The $1 million was being paid in monthly installments, and at some point, Charlene sold the annuity to somebody else for a lump sum up front. Her marriage fell apart. She met another man from out of town. One day, he emptied both bank accounts, left town, and was never seen again. The family was left penniless. Ironically, Scotty ended up working at the local McDonald's just to get by. Charlene eventually got ill, moved into her sister's trailer, and passed away not long after. Today, Scotty Landreth works at various odd jobs in Galax, and he and his sister had a falling out over the money. In an interview recently, Scotty said that the only reason he put the Flexi on the turntable that fateful day was because he didn't own any records himself. And if he had, he probably would have thrown the Flexi into the fire. Flexi discs still take flight in promotions to this day. 3 weeks before the release of Jack White's debut solo album, Blunderbuss, his label, Third Man Records, was looking for an inventive way to launch the album and decided to take the word launch literally. They made 1,000 Flexi disc copies of the album track Freedom at 21, then attached the Flexis to 1,000 biodegradable helium balloons.
1: Hi, I'm Ben Blackwell at Third Man Records. For a long time, we've been excited about non-traditional forms of record distribution. So it's with great excitement that we released Jack White's Freedom at 21 on a Flexi disc, only available via helium balloon launch from our headquarters in Nashville, Tennessee. Hope you can find one.
0: With that, 1,000 helium balloons were launched from the record company's Nashville office. It was an unusual idea. The balloons attracted press, and it was a novel way to get the record into the hands of people who don't visit record shops. 17 days later, a Jack White Flexi sold on eBay for $4,238. It was the highest price ever paid for a Flexi. For a flimsy item with plenty of drawbacks, the humble Flexi disc has an honorable place in the history of marketing. It has helped sell cars, hit songs, chewing gum, Beatle records, soap operas, million-dollar contests, and alien plush toys. Flexis were more than flexible. They existed on razor-thin vinyl, on postcards, paper, cereal boxes, plastic cottage cheese lids, and even discarded X-rays. Above all, Flexi discs offered two key aspects that marketers loved. First, they were cheap to make and easy to ship, could be slipped into a thin envelope, or go airborne with a balloon. But the second and most seductive thing about Flexi discs was the fact they were free. And everybody likes something free. And when something's free, all you have to do is scratch the surface to find the marketing when you're under the influence. I'm Terry O'Reilly. This episode was recorded in the Terrestream Mobile Recording Studio. 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
0: Timex. Takes a licking and keeps on ticking. 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
3: Coming up after the news, it's Quirks and Quarks with Bob McDonald.
4: Ancient Arctic squirrels were surprisingly wonderful archivists. Their long

0: Frozen poop holds the DNA of the plants, insects, and animals that thrived 700,000 years ago, giving scientists a new view on the past.
1: This is CBC News. From CBC Toronto, here is the news at 12 o'clock in Toronto and Windsor at the moment. Sunny 27 degrees in Thunder Bay 13 and mostly cloudy. Good afternoon. I'm Khalil Hassanali. A historic day for Canadian soccer yesterday. Not only was it the first men's World Cup match played on home soil, but the men's national team secured their first ever point in the tournament. Dale Mlynczuk has more.
2: In the 21st minute, Bosnia's Jovo Lukic opened the scoring by heading one home off a corner kick. That sent the thousands of Bosnian fans at Toronto Stadium into a frenzy, but the Canadian supporters never lost hope, cheering on the men's squad even more. Then in the 78th minute, 2 minutes after subbing in, Brampton's Kyle Larin finding the back of the net off a flick pass from Promise David to level the match at one. It was the first World Cup goal scored by a Canadian man on Canadian soil. After the match, Larin, who faced criticism for his recent output, telling reporters that the goal ought to shut the critics up. For many in the stands, it's a moment they'll never forget.
3: I jumped up, started grabbing my dad, just tugging him, pulling him. I had a little couple friends behind me. It was great.
4: Oh, it was insane. It was just like the anticipation had been building the whole match because of how forward our team was playing, how much we were in control, relatively speaking.
2: Canada dominated time of possession throughout their tournament opener, and many fans felt they should have left with 3 points instead of one. The team will get another chance to secure their first World Cup win when they take on Qatar next week in Vancouver. Dale Mlynczuk, CBC News, Toronto.
1: Emotions were also riding high in the Bosnian camp yesterday, a day of chanting, singing, and celebrating, ending with a draw that brought satisfaction for even some of the most diehard Bosnian fans. Lane Harrison reports.
5: The day started with a burst of energy as Bosnian fans converged downtown for a march to the stadium. Hours later, at a watch party in Etobicoke, it was a long day of drinks, cheers, and traditional Bosnian food, ending with mixed emotions after a draw with Canada.
6: We had a good start. Unfortunately, we slacked a little bit on some defense, but you know what? The 1-1 draw is fantastic. It puts us in a good position still. It's always better than a loss, right?
7: I'm very satisfied. Yeah. The tie is the perfect result, because if Canada wasn't playing Bosnia, I would cheer for Canada.
5: For a lot of the people I spoke to, the joy was also in the chance to come together with other members of the North American Bosnian diaspora and cheer on their team. Bosnia next meets with Switzerland on June 18th in Los Angeles. Lane Harrison, CBC News, Toronto.
1: London's CarePoint supervised drug consumption site will officially close its doors today. Now, back in March, the provincial government withdrew funding for CarePoint and other similar sites in Ontario. Regional HIV AIDS Connection, which operates the site, says they can continue without the money. Chad McDonald says he knows people who use the site and is worried about their safety.
8: At least they're not alone when they're using here, right? If they're out on the streets using, they could be alone and more chances of them overdosing and dying as opposed to being here being supervised, right?
1: Other harm reduction and support services will continue at the building. 27 people will also lose their jobs as a result of the closure. Musicians in Durham Region have until Monday to submit their work to a local award show. A ceremony is being held in September. Organizers say they want to recognize and promote the diverse music hub in the region. Will McGurk says he wants every artist in the region to submit their work.
9: You've made it. We want to hear it. We want to listen to it. We want you to be in the mix. We want you to know about this. And ultimately, we want to acknowledge and reward you for the work that you've been doing.
1: Categories include album, songwriter, and music producer of the year. 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That is your CBC News at 12 o'clock. I'm Khalil Hassanali. The weather forecast for Toronto, Hamilton, and Niagara. A mix of sun and cloud today. It's going to be windy with a high of 30 degrees. Humidex making it feel much warmer than that. And a very high UV index reading. For tonight, a few clouds dropping down to 18 degrees. And cloudy with a chance of showers and the risk of a thunderstorm tomorrow with a high of 21. And for Peterborough and the Kawartha, it's a mix of sun and cloud today with a chance of

0: through the digestive system and remains perfectly preserved in their poop.
1: And a look at how axolotl salamanders regrow a limb that's been chomped off by a predator.
2: It's really incredible what cells and molecules are able to do right at the place of amputation.
1: Plus, an archival interview with Dr. Isaac Asimov, microbes that can make it rain, and how our constantly mutating DNA is a good thing. All this today on Quirks and Quarks. The Yukon is known for its gold. And even though the days of the Klondike gold rush are long gone, miners are still hard at work extracting precious metals from the earth. Last year alone, they collected $449 million worth of gold. One way they access this material is by blasting the permafrost with water to melt out whatever's buried within. And the miners often end up finding an entirely different kind of treasure, Ice Age fossils.
3: It's really obvious when you see bones, you see a bison skull, you see a mammoth femur. Yeah, the gold miners definitely think we're a bit odd, to say the least. But for us, it's this kind of amazing archive that we do not get access to elsewhere.
1: That's Dr. Scott Cocker, a postdoctoral research fellow at Stockholm University. He's been on several research expeditions in the Yukon since 2021, working alongside other scientists to study some of the thousands of fossils unearthed by mining operations every year.
3: Sometimes you find these little furry balls. They just kind of look like little bundles of hay in the permafrost, but for a long time you just didn't really know what they were.
1: These unassuming bundles turned out to be ancient ground squirrel burrows, also called middens, dating anywhere from 30,000 to 700,000 years old. And while they aren't as attention-grabbing as the big woolly mammoths and other megafauna remains, Dr. Cocker wanted to take a closer look at what had been squirreled away by these ancient rodents.
3: So in the middens themselves, they can be a bit of a plethora of things, including seeds and insects and bones of other animals. But the fun thing is what I was always finding, or almost always finding, coprolites or paleofeces or these turds, whatever you want to call them, we find them in the middens. And so I had been keeping them aside. And maybe it says something about me as a person, but it was just curiosity there to what more information can we get.
1: He brought these fossilized squirrel feces to biomolecular archaeologist Dr. Tyler Murchie to see what they could find buried within. And in a new paper out this week, they reveal that these ancient squirrel poops are an ecological gold mine. Dr. Murchie is with the Hakai Institute on Vancouver Island. Hello and welcome to our program.
4: Hi, thanks, Bob. Great to be here.
1: So before your analysis, what did you expect to find in these samples?
4: Yeah, I mean, part of the reason Scott and I had got into this was I've been working with sedimentary ancient DNA, and we found that that's a really amazing archive for recording kind of a snapshot of a whole ecosystem. But we thought, well, there's a ton of stuff in these middens. And we thought, well, it would be interesting. What if we looked at the DNA in the coprolites and wondered, well, what could be in there? And I really just initially thought, it's going to be squirrel DNA and their gut microbiome. I really wasn't anticipating there'd be such an enormous environmental signal. But thinking about it more, it really makes sense that there would be.
1: And when you say coprolites, that's the scientific term for poop, right?
4: Yeah, for old poop. And in this case, okay. they haven't fossilized. They've just been frozen in place for tens to hundreds of thousands of years.
1: So when you looked at the DNA, what did you find?
4: A whole variety of animals that we really weren't expecting, such as woolly mammoths, American horses, steppe bison, birds, about like 200 species of plants, tons of microbes, insects. It's really just a fantastic snapshot of all these different time points of the organisms that were in the area of these burrows.
1: Wow. Woolly mammoths and horses? Squirrels were hunting woolly mammoths and horses? How'd they get in their poop?
4: Yeah. So one would generally assume that, Arctic ground squirrels, they probably mostly eat nuts and seeds and plant material, kind of herbivores in a way. They're really way more omnivorous than that. There's lots of great documented wildlife photography from motion capture of seeing these ground squirrels feasting on the carcass of a moose or a lynx. And so their diet breadth is huge. And it's in part because they're only awake for about maybe 4 months of the year. And then the other 8 months, they're in hibernation.

0: or a state of torpor. And so they need to get out on that landscape, eat as much as they can, store as much material as they can to make it through the rest of the year. And so they're eating everything. And we think they were eating the, you know, carcasses of woolly mammoths that had died on the mammoth steppe, and that their DNA somehow is surviving through the digestive system and remains perfectly preserved in their poop.
1: So they're true omnivores then. They hunt, they scavenge, they eat everything that's around.
0: Yeah, they're kind of almost like little bears in a way, mixed with, you know, kind of like a pack rat that's bringing all these materials to their burrow, which in a sense turns them into these kind of unintentional archivists that really help paleontologists out by collecting all this stuff and putting it in one spot for us to come along, you know, thousands of years later and find.
1: Well, how much detail did you get out of the DNA?
0: Yeah, we can get species levels hits for many, many different organisms, in addition to understanding the, you know, the genera and the families that are there, because different parts of DNA are more conserved than others. But we are also able to reassemble genomes of different organisms. So we are able to assemble 18 mitochondrial genomes from both the squirrels and the things that they ate, such as the horses and bison. We are also able to sample 6 mitochondrial genomes of woolly mammoths.
1: What do we know about these squirrels, these ancient squirrels that left behind this poop?
0: We think that they had a lot of the same sort of behaviors as they do today. Their range is much more constricted than it was during the Pleistocene, because they like open environments. They don't really like wooded areas because they can't see predators. So now they're kind of restricted to alpine locations. But in the past, they were all over Beringia and the Northern Hemisphere. Mm-hmm. And they're still around today, but we think actually that the species that were there in the past were different, and the taxonomy needs some work, that there were maybe ultimately multiple species in the past that aren't really represented by the current taxonomic system we have, just because people haven't looked into them as much as, you know, other charismatic megafauna like woolly mammoths.
1: Yeah. Well, what does this poop tell you about the environments of the Klondike, the Yukon, you know, hundreds of thousands of years ago?
0: I would say the biggest jump out to me is this overall continuity during the Pleistocene. It's really the same sort of configuration of plants and animals, it seems, throughout much of it. And then the big shift is the Holocene, totally different ecosystem. And this transition happened, you know, about 11,700 years ago. There's a lot more work to come for really getting fine-tuned detailed analyses of these. And this is kind of just opening a window to a whole new type of sample to get these biomolecules from.
1: Did it give you a sense of how quickly change can happen?
0: One site in particular, this is the Lucky Lady site that we published on a few times now. All the evidence from the pollen and the ancient DNA and other markers seems to suggest it went from mammoth steppe, open grass environment, towards woody shrubland, totally different animals, in about 40 years. So a really rapid shift in that ecosystem.
1: 40 years?
0: I know. Yeah, I'd always kind of assumed, oh, it would take hundreds, thousands of years. It'd be a gradual transition. But some of these things are gradual and some can be quite punctuated. And it's samples like this that'll really help us dive in to know how common is that? Is that a feature we would see at other sites, or can these transitions really be that abrupt?
1: Mm. What's your next step?
0: Yeah, well, through our work with McMaster University, we received an NSERC Alliance grant that's allowing us to do a ton more research into permafrost and coprolites and marine cores. And this whole goal is this Canadian-wide effort to really understand the records we have here and create high-resolution understandings of ecological change over really deep timescales. Mm. And we're conducting this work all over Canada, and we're really excited to keep going now that we've had so much success here. There's so many more stories to unlock. Mm. And part of that is just getting up there and safeguarding a lot of these records too, because the permafrost is melting so rapidly. Some sites are disappearing. You go out and sample 1 year, and then you go back and it's gone. And so safeguarding a lot of these materials, which Dwayne Fraze is doing at the University of Alberta, can help safeguard them for future scientists down the road.
1: Dr. Murchie, thank you so much for your time.
0: Thanks so much, Bob. It was great to be here.
1: Dr. Tyler Murchie is a biomolecular archaeologist with the Hakai Institute on Vancouver Island and an adjunct assistant professor at McMaster University in Hamilton, Ontario.

0: where Luke Skywalker, in an epic lightsaber battle with Darth Vader, gets his hand cut off. Right before the shocking truth comes out.
1: No, I am the father.
0: Now, unfortunately for Luke, in the Star Wars universe, they haven't figured out how to get his hand to grow back. But what if, in the real world, it were possible to regrow parts of our bodies? In the animal kingdom, axolotl salamanders, mice, and zebrafish all have this remarkable ability to some extent. And now a group of scientists working with these animals have found the genes responsible for regrowing limbs, and it could lay the groundwork for treating humans. Dr. Josh Curry is a biologist at Wake Forest University in North Carolina. His lab studies axolotl salamanders, and he's a senior author on this research. Hello and welcome to our show.
2: Thanks for having me, Bob. It's great to chat.
0: First of all, what capability do we humans have to regrow tissue naturally?
2: Yeah, it's really a spectrum depending on what part of your body you are pointing at. Our skin and our intestines turn over at a really astounding rate. But as far as our appendages go, we don't have a lot of ability to regrow. And really, like the mice that we used in this study, actually, humans do have the ability to regenerate the tips of their fingers. So if you lose your fingertip, your chances of regrowing it are pretty good. And, you know, usually that works out better for folks that are younger versus us old folks. But if you go just a little bit beyond the nail bed, unfortunately, you're much less likely. And that applies to mice and humans.
0: Well, tell me about the animals that you studied. Why did you choose those three?
2: Yeah, they really represent kind of unique regenerative abilities and unique experimental models. My colleague Ken Paas, who is now at University of Wisconsin, he studies zebrafish, and these are really a strong experimental model. They can regenerate a lot of structures. What we were thinking about was the fins, which are kind of the evolutionary precursors of limbs. And my colleague David Brown, who's a plastic surgeon, was interested in mice as kind of a close proxy for humans. And as a mammal, they have this kind of similar property of regeneration that I was just describing. And then axolotls, these salamanders, are kind of somewhere in the middle. They're aquatic, kind of like a zebrafish. They're amazing regenerators. And they have limbs that look a lot like ours. They have an upper limb, a lower limb with two bones, a wrist, and a hand. So their ability to regenerate limbs, salamanders in general, they're really the only limbed animals that can fully regenerate.
0: So you're saying the axolotls can regrow a complete limb? You mean like with skin, bone, muscle, all of it?
2: Yeah, everything.
0: Wow.
2: If there's a resection or amputation anywhere along the axis, all the way from the elbow to the fingertip, they really only replace the part that's missing. So they don't just kind of restart the whole process of making a limb, but they really pick up right at the point where they need to regenerate just the missing tissue. So it's really incredible the amount of, I would say, intelligence behind what cells and molecules are able to do right at the place of amputation.
0: Well, how did you investigate the genetics behind this limb regeneration?
2: As I mentioned, we were kind of working as these three independent labs, each working on our own organism. My colleague, Ken Paas, using the strong genetics of zebrafish, were able to identify these two genes called SP6 and SP8. And these are transcription factors, meaning that in a cell, they live in the nucleus and they're turning on genes. And so they identified this SP6 and SP8 as genes that are in the skin of the regenerating zebrafish fin. And so that kind of set David, who works on mouse digits, and I off to look in our own organisms. And what we found is that in the axolotl and in the mouse, SP6 and SP8, these same genes are in the regenerating skin of both the mouse digit and the axolotl limb. That was really good evidence that maybe this is a common pathway that all these organisms are using in order to regenerate.
0: Well, how do those genes actually work to reconstruct something as complicated as a limb?
2: These genes in particular, again, they're transcription factors. So they're basically in the nucleus, they're sitting on DNA, and they're basically deciding what genes need to be

0: turned on or turned off. And they're in the regenerating skin that kind of covers this regenerating tissue. Really, it's there to act as kind of a signaling center to kind of provide cues for the underlying tissue, the things that will become muscle and bones and tendons, what to do and how to grow. And so what we think is happening is that without these genes, the underlying tissue is not receiving the same kinds of cues to proliferate, to pattern into the correct tissues. And that's actually what we saw when we got rid of these in both the axolotl and in the mouse.
1: Oh, I see. So these genes aren't doing the repair work themselves. They're sort of like a foreman at a construction site that says, okay, you carpenters, you go work over there. You concrete pourers, you work over here. They're orchestrating the repair.
0: Correct. Yeah. So they're there really just kind of guiding the process along and making sure that cells underneath have the right cues in order to grow and pattern into the right tissues.
1: So what does this mean then for the potential of using gene therapy like this to help restore lost limbs in humans?
0: Yeah, so I think the guiding principle that we had in this project was that if these transcription factors, if these genes are acting as orchestrators and they're providing certain cues to the underlying tissue, perhaps something like a gene therapy could be used to kind of substitute, either induce maybe this kind of orchestrative skin or perhaps substitute for it in its absence. So in places where the skin doesn't naturally turn on SP6 or SP8, maybe we could substitute for some of the factors that regenerative skin would normally provide.
1: Mm. Well, at the moment, the most common way to replace a limb is with prosthetics, artificial limbs. So how would this gene therapy fit in with that?
0: I am asked often, you know, do I think it's feasible to regrow a limb? And I do think it's going to be a multidisciplinary problem to solve, that it is going to take people from many different realms, people working in synthetic biology, people working in tissue engineering and tissue printing, and people working in stem cell biology and even gene therapy, in order to all come together and create solutions that really can generate full appendages. You know, an axolotl's limb is only a few millimeters to centimeters, but a human limb is, we're talking about, you know, feet. It really will take a lot of interdisciplinary work to make a solution that is feasible and speedy enough.
1: Dr. Curry, thank you so much for your time.
0: Yeah, it was great chatting with you.
1: Dr. Josh Curry is an assistant professor of biology at Wake Forest University in North Carolina. In celebration of our 50th anniversary, we've been pulling up tape of old shows and listening for gems. Sometimes an interview evokes memories of a specific time or place. Other times I'm struck by the way a scientist seems to anticipate the future. Dr. Isaac Asimov was one of those people. He could see where advances in science and technology might take us, and the questions that came with them. Dr. Asimov was perhaps best known as a science fiction writer, but he was also a professor of biochemistry and wrote nonfiction and popular science books. And he was a frequent guest on Quirks and Quarks in its early years. In 1986, just after the show celebrated its 10th anniversary, then-host Jay Ingram telephoned Dr. Asimov in New York to ask him what the most important scientific word had been in the last decade and what the most important word might be in the next 10 years. Now, I won't give away his answers, but take a listen. You might be surprised by how familiar they sound. Here's Dr. Isaac Asimov talking with host Jay Ingram in 1986.
2: I think that the most important science word of the last 10 years is robot. It's not a brand new word. It hasn't been coined just recently, but has come to have new meaning and new significance over the last 10 years.
3: What do you mean exactly by robots?
2: Robots we see today are very primitive as compared to the usual robots in science fiction. The robots in science fiction generally look like human beings, roughly, even when they're made of metal, and can generally speak and hear and mimic

0: human beings. So far, all we've got in industry are computerized levers.
1: Now, why would you say robots is the most important science word as opposed to, I suspect, many others that could have been likely candidates?
0: Well, in my opinion, you see, the robots are rapidly going to become more advanced, and they're going to take over more and more functions and jobs that until now was strictly human. If we can get robots to do them, human beings will be freed to work on jobs that really make use of their creative potential. Of course, it means that we have to completely reorganize our educational system to encourage creativity, and also we have to go through a painful transition period, because before robots can free human beings to be creative, they, I'm afraid, will free human beings to join the unemployment lines.
1: Dr. Asimov, when you coined the three laws of robotics, they revolved around actual physical threat to human beings and the fact that the robots had to obey laws that prohibited them from harming human beings. Do you think that might ever come to pass, that we'd need laws like that?
0: Well, it'll have to. Ever since human beings have been using tools, we have always tried to use tools with built-in safeguards. Knives have handles, swords have hilts, and the three laws of robotics are really three laws of tools. The first law says a robot may not harm a human being, or through inaction allow human beings to come to harm. That's just like saying a tool must be safe to use. And the second law is that a robot must obey the orders given it by human beings, except where that would conflict with the first law. And that's saying a tool must be usable for the purpose for which it is intended, as long as it can be done safely. And the third law of robotics is a robot must protect its own existence, except where that would conflict with the first and second law. And that's just like saying a tool must endure, unless the endurance must be broken for the sake of doing its job or protecting human beings. So I think that eventually robots will have the three laws built into them. However, that time has not yet come. The robots that are used nowadays are so simple and primitive, there's no way of building the three laws into them, and we must build them outside them, like fencing them off with chain fences or having currents which will fail safe in case something goes wrong, and so on.
1: Okay, Dr. Asimov, if robot is the word, the science word of the last 10 years, what about the next 10 years? Any ideas?
0: Oh, I would like to see whatever term they use for the space station. Right now, you call it a space station. But if once they start building one, they should discover another word for it, one that comes into use, then I would nominate that one for the word of the next 10 years. Failing that, I'll take the phrase space station.
1: You think the space station is the big future science and technology object?
0: I hope so. I would like to see space explored and exploited for a number of reasons. First, because it'll give us a new and better source of energy in the form of solar power collected in space. It'll give us more materials because of perhaps a mining station on the moon. And then finally, it'll give us a huge project that may be too large for any single nation, so that all of humanity, all the nations together, will have something to concentrate on, the exploitation of space.
1: Well, thanks very much, Dr. Asimov.
0: You're welcome.
2: That was Dr. Isaac Asimov on our episode from July 12, 1986. Now, as I look ahead, my word for the future would be dark. Dark matter and dark energy. There is stuff out there among the stars and between galaxies that we can't see, yet it has a strong influence on the shape of the universe. That's dark matter, and Canadian scientists are trying to determine what it is. Dark energy is a mysterious force that's causing the expansion of the universe to speed up. No one knows what either of these are, yet together they make up 95% of the universe. In other words, we and everything we see in our telescopes

0: are only 5% of what's really out there. That's a lot to miss. I'm Bob McDonald, and you're listening to Quirks and Quarks on CBC Radio 1 and streaming live on the CBC News app. Just go to the local tab and press play wherever you are. Coming up later in the program, how the mutations we acquire over our lifetime can be harnessed to make us healthier.
1: It's really interesting because we can actually learn from these corrections and develop drugs based on them, like mimic them in people that don't spontaneously acquire them.
0: The genetic instructions you get from your parents are not the same as the instructions you're left with when you die. Far from it. The cells in our bodies are hotbeds of mutation. These are genetic mistakes that can have devastating consequences, like when they give rise to cancer, but they're also essential for our survival. And there's an evolutionary battle occurring within us, between our cells, where random mutations can give one cell a leg up, allowing it to outcompete the others. And the more scientists learn about these mutations that we acquire over a lifetime, the closer they're getting to leveraging those changes for the benefit of our health. That's the idea behind a new book by Canadian science journalist Roxane Kamsi from Montreal. It's called Beyond Inheritance, Our Ever-Mutating Cells and a New Understanding of Our Health. Hello and welcome to Quirks and Quarks.
1: Thank you, Bob. It's so great to be here.
0: Now, we all grew up learning that the DNA we inherit from our parents is our genetic blueprint. So to what extent can that change within our lives?
1: Yeah, I grew up learning the same thing. You know, you inherit one set of instructions from mom and one set from dad, and then you have kind of two copies of each gene in your cells, and that's cookie cutter all the same throughout your body. But what I found out as I was writing this book is that our DNA is changing every single day. We are picking up changes in the 3 billion letters of our genome as you and I are talking, as people are listening, and that can have different effects on how our health plays out over time. So we are this kind of landscape of evolution where cells are evolving as we go through our life.
0: What's causing the changes?
1: Well, you and I, we were both one cell for the first 24 hours of our life. And then after that, we became two cells and then four cells. By day five, we're 100 cells with a hollow center. And each time that cells divide, and there's a lot of cell division that happens in the body, there's a chance for errors to kind of creep in. Imagine if I gave you a book and there were 3 billion letters that you had to copy by hand. I'm sure, you know, you're a great transcriber, but maybe there would be one or two errors that would creep in. And that's what cells are doing all of the time. And when they're doing that during our growth in the womb, they're doing it so fast. We have to grow a foot, an arm, you know, a brain. And so cells make mistakes, and those mistakes kind of like they linger, right? They don't always get corrected. And also there's just wear and tear happening when cells are in our own bodies, our adult bodies, which have 30 to 40 trillion human cells. You know, we've got to replace our blood cells. Now that it's summer, I'm being more active. I might fall off my bike and scrape my elbow, and we've got to replace those skin cells. So all this turnover is opportunity for mistakes to happen.
0: Now, when we bring up the word mutation, that usually refers to things that are negative to our health. But is that always the case?
1: Absolutely not. So part of the reason I wrote this book was to change people's mind about mutation. So as you kind of have alluded to, I think that there's obviously cases where mutations are devastating. Like they drive cancer. They drive all sorts of inherited disorders as well. But in the case of our immunity, we actually have to have mutation in order to defend against pathogens. So I don't know if you recall, we had a pandemic not that long ago, and we all encountered a virus that our bodies had never seen before. And how did they like adapt in order to make the antibodies we needed to fight that never before seen virus? Well, what happened is that the DNA inside our immune cells are going through this kind of constant rejiggering. Like imagine the DNA is kind of like going to Vegas where you pull the lever on the slot machine and things kind of shake up a little bit. They're doing that inside its DNA. And every time they do that, they come up with a new shape of antibody. And luckily for us, when they find the right shape of antibody that can

0: bind and neutralize the viruses we encounter, they start making more of it. And Bob, I should say that there are some people that actually lack the ability to have mutating immune cells. One of the conditions is called hyper-IgM syndrome. And people that have this disorder, they need all sorts of infusions, sometimes a bone marrow transplant. Without that, they have to live in a bubble. And oftentimes in the past, in decades past, they wouldn't survive past infancy simply because their immune cells couldn't mutate to make new kinds of antibodies.
1: Wow. So what does it mean at the cellular level if there's molecular evolution happening where some cells mutate in a way that gives them an advantage over their neighbors?
0: Well, in the case of cancer, it's a terrible thing, right? Like, you'll have those cancer cells get a leg up and metastasize and grow throughout the body, and ultimately that can lead to death. Also, in a lot of blood disorders, so there's certain types of anemia where cells that are not quite right will kind of begin to outnumber others. You know, it's kind of like, as we might imagine happening in nature, it's happening in our own bodies. Like, imagine Darwin came back to life now and he had a microscope. He would be fascinated by the competition that's happening between cells. And in fact, about 1 in 10 to 2 in 10 people over the age of 70 have these mutant blood cells in their bodies that are linked to a doubled risk of heart attack and stroke. So I really think it's important for everybody to understand how our thinking about DNA has changed, has evolved, if you will, because we have to grasp this in order to kind of understand how doctors are now talking about our health risks.
1: Well, you have a lot of case studies in your book, and one of them is about a girl named Astrea who got a heart transplant. And scientists discovered that her heart condition was caused by mutations in some of her heart cells. What happened there?
0: Yeah, so this is a story of Astrea. Her parents basically, she was their third child. This happened about 13 years ago. And her mother, when she was pregnant, they said, "We have to monitor you pretty closely towards the end of this pregnancy. We're not sure this baby's heart is functioning properly." And so she had an emergency C-section towards the end of her pregnancy. And when Astrea was born, her parents didn't even see her immediately. She was whisked away to the neonatal intensive care unit, and there she had a heart attack. Doctors thought she had something called long QT syndrome, which was at the time thought to be an inherited disorder only. It's kind of a bad rhythm of the heart. It causes all sorts of bad things. But when they tested her mom and dad, they found that they did not possess the mutation. So they took a closer look at Astrea cells. They could sequence 36 of them. They kind of did this individual cell sequencing, which was kind of new at the time. And they found that about 6 of the 36 had the mutation for long QT syndrome, but the rest didn't. So it was a mystery. Astrea went home. She got this defibrillator implanted in her heart. And when she was around 7 months old, it was a Friday, and her mother got a call. She was home with her daughter. And they said, "You have to bring your daughter into the hospital right away," because they were monitoring her heart function. And Astrea's mother looked at her. She said, "My daughter's sleeping in the crib. Are you sure?" And they're like, "You have to come in right away." So they brought her in, and there at the hospital, Astrea had another heart attack because they were picking up on signals that something wasn't right. And eventually, she had to have a heart transplant. And wow. The good news is that she's doing fine today. But Bob, the opportunity that gave scientists was to look at her heart, and they confirmed that a lot of her heart tissue had the long QT syndrome. And this changed people's conception of whether all these diseases we thought were always inherited are inherited. The fact is that they figured out that Astrea had picked up this mutation during her embryonic development. So, you know, we've entered this whole new age of genetics where genetic diseases are not always inherited.
1: Wow. And development is so important during those first few moments of life.
0: Absolutely.
1: So can mutations write a genetic wrong, like sort of autocorrect does for typos? You had a great example of this in your book about a young man with Duchenne muscular dystrophy. What happened there?
0: Yeah, so again, like, I want to wrap up the negative with the positive. Like, mutation is not always a bad thing. And there have been increasing number of cases as we've been getting better at sequencing DNA, where scientists have kind of been able to explain these mysterious cases where people are supposed to get sicker, but they don't. So there was an instance where there was a boy who had Duchenne muscular dystrophy, a devastating genetic disorder, where your muscle tissue kind of loses function and it affects the heart. It leads to premature death. But he was

0: doing okay. And so when they looked more closely at him, one side of his body had actually picked up a corrective mutation that kind of compensated for the devastating Duchenne muscular dystrophy mutation. And you can actually see this in other disorders. Like, you can visually see it in people that have epidermolysis bullosa, which is an inherited disorder where you kind of have extremely fragile skin and something that might, you know, like I was talking about falling off my bike and scraping my elbow. For somebody with this disorder, those wounds don't heal. They become very infected and sometimes lethal. But they've actually seen multiple cases where people's skin kind of just develops spontaneous mutations that correct that disorder. And so instead of this red, flaky, infected skin, they have just patches of healthy skin that continue to grow over time. So wow. It's really interesting because we can actually learn from these corrections and develop drugs based on them, like mimic them in people that don't spontaneously acquire them.
1: Well, how can our understanding of this landscape of mutations, as you call it, that we acquire during our lives help us improve health?
0: So I think there are multiple ways in which understanding how all of this mutations happening in our body can help us treat disease. One of them is in cancer, right, which affects everybody. And in cancer, you've got thousands of mutations happening in a tumor. They used to think it was just one or two, but now doctors see that there's potentially a big bang of mutations that happens early on in cancers that seeds all these different DNA changes that can make the cancers more lethal. But knowing about the landscape of evolution in the body can actually like help us to nudge cancers in a direction where they're much easier to treat.
1: Well, you talk about this in your book with a Florida case of Robert Butler,
0: right,
1: whose doctor was inspired by how pesticides are used to leverage evolutionary forces for treatment. What's the concept there?
0: So what's happening now is that doctors in Florida at the Moffitt Center, so Robert Butler is a fabulous person I met in 2018, and he was on this new protocol for prostate cancer patients where they knew about this case where there was a diamondback moth, which was like decimating crops like Brussels sprouts. And they figured out that like you couldn't really knock out all the moths completely. But what you could do is you could kind of strategically take away pesticides and add it back in a way that reduced the populations tremendously. So we're trying to do the same thing with cancer, where you're not necessarily trying to eradicate it, but you're trying to like make it so that you live as long as possible by reducing the number of cells with the bad mutations in the cancer and keeping the ones that have the mutations that are like less bad that you can more easily kill with treatment.
1: So it sounds like instead of trying to kill everything, they just kill enough so not all cancer cells die.
0: Exactly. And it's a bit of a mind shift, right? Because like most people want everything to be just gone. But the idea here is that you can actually live longer by not pressuring the cancer to evolve those terrible mutations that make it resistant to all drugs. So you're kind of managing the disease. And I think, you know, Robert Butler, he lived longer than expected for somebody with prostate cancer. He actually authored some science papers with the scientists working on this itself. And he was very much an advocate for this. He was like, I would rather, you know, live longer and just embrace the idea that like, that's how I'm going to do. I'm going to kind of like extend my life by just not pressuring the tumors to evolve the resistance mutations that are so aggressive and really kind of precipitate a rapid decline, which is what often happens when people have late stage prostate cancer, like he did back in 2018.
1: So we're trying to eliminate the resistance that can arise in cancer, resistance to the drugs, so that they still have the disease, but they live longer.
0: Absolutely. So what often is what kills people with cancer is that the drugs don't work anymore, that their cancers have kind of acquired mutations that allow them to resist the drugs that are being used to treat them. And that's when things get really dire. So this whole approach is to kind of avoid that happening and push it off as far off into the future as possible by giving the cells in the cancer that are more drug sensitive kind of a leg up over the ones that are more prone to kind of become more nefarious.
1: Well, genetic medicine has made huge strides in the past decades. What are some of the more interesting ways scientists are trying to correct these genetic mutations that happen throughout our lives?
0: I think one of the most fascinating things, and I have to tread carefully here, is that we're kind of getting this new understanding of aging as a disease of mutation. And that was completely new to me. Like, I'd never thought

0: that aging would be a problem of mutation. But the idea is that you and me, everybody here on Earth, we amass mutations. And as we get older, they've kind of piled up inside our bodies, and that causes some dysfunction. Now, scientists from the University of Rochester had gone to the northernmost part of Alaska and looked at bowhead whales, which live much longer than we do. So they've been documented to live more than 220 years and are estimated to live 275 years. They're the longest living mammals on Earth. And when they looked at their cells, they found that they had an abundance of DNA repair enzymes. So enzymes that go around the genome kind of fixing mistakes. And the theory is that maybe the animals that live longer just have better DNA repair mechanisms. So of course now companies are starting to explore different ways of kind of like correcting our DNA, different enzymes that might do this function that might be used as therapies in the future. I think it's really early days. I don't think this is something I would take on a daily basis because I think there might be some downsides, but it's interesting to think about how our DNA repair might be leveraged to kind of improve longevity.
1: So I guess the lesson here is that, yes, we may be mutating continually throughout our lives, but they're not all bad. In fact, I guess we need some of them because that's how our species evolves.
0: Exactly, right? So like if somebody said, hey, Roxanne, I'm going to give you a drug to make you live longer. It's going to repair all your DNA. It's going to not let your DNA mutate. I would have a moment of pause because I would say, well, hey, like if my DNA can't mutate and there's another new virus out there, how is my body going to know or have a mechanism to make different antibodies it's never made before? So there's kind of two sides of the coin. Our livers are constantly getting insulted by things like the alcohol we drink, and they actually mutate to process calories better. It's been documented that in people that have fatty liver disease, there's actually islands of liver cells in their bodies that develop ways of coping with excess calories better. So we're kind of this laboratory of change, and I'm not sure I would take a drug that says I couldn't change at all.
1: Ms. Kamsey, thank you so much for your time, and thank you for the book.
0: Thank you, Bob. It's been such a pleasure to talk with you.
1: Roxanne Kamsey is a science journalist in Montreal and the author of Beyond Inheritance, Our Ever-Mutating Cells and a New Understanding of Our Health.

0: The way water vapor in our upper atmosphere turns into rain or snow might be a lot more interesting than we ever imagined. We used to think water vapor clung to microscopic particles, like dust, pollen, or salt, through a process called nucleation, to form heavier water droplets or ice crystals that fall as precipitation. But a recent study is shedding light on the role microorganisms, fungi of all things, might play in that process. The discovery was made by a chemist who studies the proteins that help microorganisms survive the extreme cold by either preventing or promoting ice growth. Dr. Conrad Meister was working in Alaska when someone asked him if he ever thought about looking for such proteins in lichen, which can survive extreme cold. He discovered a fungal protein with an incredible capacity to freeze water at relatively warm temperatures. But more surprising is that they may be involved in making rain. These fungal proteins might even be an environmentally friendly way to seed clouds to trigger rain or snow. Dr. Meister is a biophysical chemist at the Max Planck Institute for Polymer Research in Germany and Boise State University in Idaho. Hello and welcome to our program.
1: Thanks, Bob, for having me. It's very exciting.
0: Let's start with the lichens. What did you see in these lichens in Alaska that piqued your interest?
1: Well, first of all, I've never heard of lichen, and I had this very talented student that pointed out these, what I first was plants. And the very unique thing was that even in the deepest winter in Alaska, when you look at them, then they look kind of almost dry and frozen. But once it gets warm again, they get all these fleshy leaves again, and they just looked very much alive again. And that I found very, very odd, how a living organism could just kind of like hop on and hop off of this frozen

0: non-frozen or dormant and active state. I thought that was super peculiar.
1: Now, lichen, are they fungi? What is a lichen?
0: From the traditional picture, a lichen is what's called a symbiosis of a fungi, which is basically providing all the structural content, and then a cyanobacteria, oftentimes, or an algae that basically does the photosynthesis. So you can think about it, one is providing the structure and one is providing the food.
1: Wow. Well, how did you find that the fungi in the lichen could make water freeze at a higher temperature?
0: We originally tested the entire lichen sample. So think about it like a salad leaf. We took the entire salad leaf and then we crushed it up and we tested if that has some special ice activities. It did. And then we did basically what we call subculturing. We took and we looked at everything that grew off this little piece of what looked like a salad leaf. And then we started subculturing and we got, I think, 40, 50 different microorganisms that lived on them. And all of them we tested. And then we ended up with this one winning candidate that had these phenomenal ice activities.
1: So, what was it about that one particular fungus that allows it to produce ice, or as you say, have phenomenal ice activities?
0: It was already known that some fungi had this capability of being very, very good at ice making. But the question was always how and what does the trick? And what we figured out is basically that these fungi produce a special protein, like a special natural ice making agent. And the really neat thing is that they basically release that into the environment. So it can just be found, let's say, in the water droplet. And this is really stunning because now we have a way to know what does it. So we know the structure and we can try to copy that structure. But even more importantly, we can also start to produce that because this is, of course, very, very interesting if it comes to potential applications.
1: Oh, I see. So you're saying this fungus produces a protein, this ice-making agent, as you say. So how does this nucleation process work? How does it work to form ice?
0: We all know that we put water or beer in the freezer. And it's not immediately freezing, right? It's what's called super cooled. So it needs something to kind of like kick off that freezing process. And the compounds that can do that the best, they actually do that by creating like a pattern that almost looks like ice. So if you look at these natural ice making agents, they actually from like really the tiny molecular level, they almost look like ice, meaning they place these residues that all have an oxygen and a hydrogen similar to water, and they put them in a certain order so that it really enables the water to preferentially go into the ice state rather than the liquid state, if that makes sense.
1: Oh, I see. Water is H2O, hydrogen and oxygen. So these little proteins have hydrogen and oxygen that matches the water, sort of like a template.
0: Exactly. That's pretty much on the molecular picture how it works.
1: Okay. So what pushes the water over the edge to go from liquid to solid form?
0: So if you think about it in a dancing way, so it's like liquid water. So if water is in liquid state, it's almost like club dancing. It's very wild. They move a lot. And then if we now add these ice making agents, these water dance more like, let's see, these old school middle age dancers where they all have very, very well defined patterns. And then you just need a critical mass of water molecules. So if we have enough of these proteins and the surface area is enough, so if enough of them dance in the same way, that's when it basically gonna start this nucleation process and all of them now all of a sudden gonna start dancing. If that makes sense?
1: Yeah, I think so. I'm thinking about these water molecules swimming around. Your dance analogy, if everyone's dancing freely, that would be the liquid state. And then if everyone joins hands and makes a ring or something and dances together, that's the ice.
0: That's exactly what I mean by that, yes.
1: Okay, so your fungal agents here, they're the ones that grab the hands first and say, here, hold on.
0: Exactly. They are basically forcing the first two people to, like, you two hold hands, and now everyone else should join in.
1: That's remarkable. So this is all happening with a fungus that can do this. What would be the evolutionary advantage of a fungus to be able to make ice like that?
0: Yeah, that's still a very much open question, and it's in a way still unknown, but it's obviously going to help the fungal for survival. These lichens, where you can see the fungus, and that is basically when the lichen wants to go into a dormant state, or the fungus wants to go into a dormant state, when it knows there's not enough food or there's enough nutrients around, it's a very gentle process to dehydrate us. Because if I start freezing outside my body, my water is slowly going to move out of me, and I'm in a good sleepy state, and then if

0: there's enough water and nutrition around, I will just kind of like revive myself. Another idea is that they could use it to basically get around. Let's say I live on this leaf, on this lichen, and it's all packed. And it's just like, you know what, I actually would prefer living outside this packed city. I want to go live on the countryside. But how does the fungus get there? And so one idea is, okay, we know that fungi or bioaerosol virus, they can go all the way up in the atmosphere. But if I can now make ice, I actually have a way to get down.
1: Wow. So what role do you think they play in actually making rain and snow?
0: We find these fungi and sometimes bacteria, and we find them in precipitation, whether it's rain or snow. When you do samplings in the clouds, you also find the fungi and the bacteria. What you also need in the cloud in order to get precipitation, so if we want it to snow or rain in these mixed phase clouds, we need ice nucleation. So we need this process that we just talked about, that these fungi are so good. And now it's just like, okay, you're telling me that we have these super good ice making microbes, and you find them in the clouds and you find them on the ground. That cannot be a coincidence. So there might be some bioprecipitation circle that's going on. And that opens a new can of worms, I guess you say, because now we have to look for additional players in the game that could potentially influence that.
1: So are you saying that fungi on the ground are getting up into the atmosphere and producing their own rain?
0: I cannot 100% prove that at this point, but that's my theory, yes.
1: Wow. So what kind of applications could this ice nucleating ability be good for?
0: So there's a couple of different ones. If you have something that's very good at freezing at very warm temperatures, like that'd be great for artificial snowmaking. So folks are looking into that. Then cloud seeding is another very big one, because there we currently cloud seed with silver iodide, which is a chemical. And if you find a environmental friendly alternative, it'd be much, much nicer. But really one can think also about a lot of these cryopreservation and food preservation purposes, because at the end of the day, we now have a product that comes from a fungi and it's a protein, so it's a clean product, and that always going to freeze at the same temperature. That's going to be very useful for basically anything you want to freeze, and you want to have consistency when something freezes.
1: Dr. Meister, thank you so much for your time.
0: Absolute, Bob. Thanks so much for having me.
1: Dr. Konrad Meister is a group leader at the Max Planck Institute for Polymer Research in Germany and assistant professor of biophysical chemistry at Boise State University in Idaho. And that's it for Quirks and Quarks this week. If you'd like to get in touch with us, our email is quirks@cbc.ca. Our webpage is cbc.ca/quirks, where you can check out our past episodes and find more information on the research we covered in the show. 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Quirks and Quarks is produced by Sonia Biting, Rosie Fernandez, and Amanda Buckowitz. Our senior producer is Hannah Hogue. Special thanks to CBC Radio Archives, Patrick Mooney, Ross Tolley, and Zoe Barraclough. And to Chris McIntyre from CBC UConn. I'm Bob McDonald. 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
2: The debaters max out the laughs when they ask, should everything be enjoyed in moderation? Erica Sigurdsson believes in limits, but Derek Sagan says excess means success. Recorded live at the Winnipeg Comedy Festival, The Debaters, with host Steve Patterson, after the news.
5: From CBC News, The World This Hour, I'm Kaz Bovin. We begin in Montreal. Two officers with the city's police service have been suspended and 14 others reassigned. It follows an internal investigation into allegations of racist behavior. The office

0: officers are accused of targeting Black and Arab residents in Montreal's North End. Radio-Canada has learned they allegedly conducted vehicle stops and issued tickets based solely on people's racial backgrounds. Some of the officers are also accused of cutting off people's dreadlocks to keep as trophies. Montreal Mayor Soraya Martinez-Ferrada says the behavior being alleged is unacceptable.
1: Well, I'm disturbed of what the allegations made public in a city like Montreal exists today. I am disturbed of that. Of course I am. This is the beginning of something that I hope will change the future of the city and the future of how police works with its citizens.
0: Montreal police say an internal probe was launched just over 2 months ago after fellow officers blew the whistle on their colleagues' behavior. U.S. President Donald Trump says a deal with Iran is scheduled to be signed tomorrow. He claims the Strait of Hormuz will be opened immediately afterward. That comes as Pakistani mediators have been saying the two sides are close to signing a framework for peace, but Iran has been insisting no timeline is set. Julia Chapman has more.
2: There is talk now that a memorandum of understanding will be signed. The draft agreement isn't public, but briefings by officials suggest there is some consensus. The fighting would end, the Strait of Hormuz would reopen, and negotiations would start on Iran's nuclear program. But there's no clarity yet on what would happen with Iran's frozen assets, its proxy groups, or Lebanon. Meanwhile, fighting continues between Israel and the Hezbollah militia. In the past day, Israel says it hit 70 militant targets and killed several fighters. Iran insists Lebanon must be included in a wider agreement, but Israel has been reluctant to back down. It's become an area of tension between Israel and the U.S., one which threatens to derail the peace process. Julia Chapman, CBC News, London.
0: Ambassadors from the European Union's 27 member countries have agreed to advance membership talks with Moldova and Ukraine. The first phase begins Monday. Ukrainian President Volodymyr Zelensky has been campaigning for EU membership to secure economic and security guarantees as the war with Russia drags on. Prime Minister Mark Carney is in Dublin today meeting Ireland's leader Taoiseach Micheál Martin. They discussed ways of developing AI infrastructure and strengthening trade. As Kate McKenna tells us, Canada and Ireland have been growing closer.
3: The ties between Ireland and Canada are not just diplomatic or economic. They are human ties, rooted in family connections, in shared experience, and in lived history.
4: Taoiseach Micheál Martin welcomed Prime Minister Mark Carney to Dublin on the first day of a two-day trip meant to strengthen trade and cooperation between the countries. Carney's got Irish roots. His grandparents were from County Mayo.
3: I know I speak for the people of Mayo, and indeed for the Irish people more broadly, when I say that we are deeply honoured to welcome him back.
4: Martin says Ireland is set to fully ratify a trade agreement between Canada and the EU soon, and already Irish trade with Canada is up significantly. Carney says there's more that can be done across sectors from finance to air travel.
5: More opportunity, more prosperity, more resilience in that uncertain world.
4: Because of Brexit, Ireland is now an especially key market for Canadian businesses looking for English-speaking opportunities in Europe. Kate McKenna, CBC News, Dublin.
0: More than 700 Metro Vancouver outside workers say they'll begin rotating strikes on Monday. Their union says members are frustrated that no new contract deal has been reached 17 months after the previous one expired. Essential workers will continue to work. No talks are currently scheduled. That is your World This Hour. For CBC News, I'm Kaz Bovin.
6: The weather forecast for Toronto, Hamilton, and Niagara. A mix of sun and cloud today. It's going to be windy with a high of 30 degrees. Humidex making it feel much warmer than that. And a very high UV index reading. For tonight, a few clouds dropping down to 18 degrees. And cloudy with the chance of showers and the risk of a thunderstorm tomorrow with a high of 21. And for Peterborough and the Kawartha, it's a mix of sun and cloud today with a chance of showers, risk of a thunderstorm as we get up to a high of 27 degrees.
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0: Winnipeg, your applause is all the recognition we need. Other shows might want more recognition. Your politician out here showering us with praise. Not us. We don't need that. All right, it is time for us to meet two debaters.
1: No. Hang on a minute, Steve.
0: Oh, my gosh.
1: On behalf of the province of Manitoba, it is my absolute pleasure to say to everyone here, congratulations, Winnipeg Comedy Festival, on 25 years. And to the debaters on 20 years of making the people of Manitoba laugh. In a way, the debaters is a lot like our wonderful home province of Manitoba. Every single Canadian from coast to coast to coast is either a huge fan or at the very least has heard of us. Both are at least a little bit funny, and both have strong, stable, handsome, charismatic leaders who prefer puns to pundits.
0: Hear, hear.
1: So once again, from the people of Manitoba, thank you and congratulations.
0: Keep your love, Canoe, everybody. Wasn't that great? Wow. It is lovely to get that recognition. I did kind of hope we were going to get the key to the province, but I guess that's not a thing. But I thought maybe modern day technology, we could at least get a fob to the province. And who wouldn't want a wob fob? Am I right? Okay. It is time now to meet two debaters who are the keys to laughter. When this comic directed a claymation film, the cast were like putty in her hands. It's Vancouver's Erica Sigurdsson. There she is. One of our very favorites. Making her way across the stage to my left.
2: Hi, friends.
0: Nice to have you back.
2: Thank you for having me.
0: And this comic believes the reason that worms are such cowards is because they're spineless. It's Brassard Quebec's Derek Singer. There it is. There he is.
3: Thanks, Stevie.
0: Your topic is one that we hope will be more than a moderate success. Should everything be enjoyed in moderation? Murmur. You did it, everybody. One thing people seem to do very moderately is give standing ovations. Our fans are very cautious to not overdo that. It may be too much moderation, if I'm being honest. So don't feel pressured. But after this debate, if you wanted to give the comedians a standing ovation, they'd love it. Unless you're listening while driving a car. Time now for a fabulous debate between my very funny friends and this moderately successful host. So, whereas it's healthier, more sustainable, and ultimately more enjoyable, be it resolved that everything in life should be enjoyed in moderation. Erica, you are arguing for this, please. You have 2 minutes. Starting now, Erica Sigurdsson.
2: Thank you, Winnipeg. What is moderation? Moderation is a lifestyle to avoid excess and extremes. But I feel like the word gets a bad rap. It sounds boring. It sounds responsible. It sounds like something I've been begging my dear friend Derek to do for the last decade. Of course, when we think of moderation, we think of drinking, smoking, gambling. Again, no offense, Derek. But almost everything you enjoy in life can turn toxic if overdone. And I think we all learned that the first time we got a Costco card. In 2008, I was still living in my starving comic phase. So when I spotted a tub of salted cashews, the nut of the rich, for less than $20, I couldn't resist. Watching Survivor that night, I basically ate salted cashews for dinner, digging my hand into that salty tub over and over again.

0: until when the show was over, half the tub was gone. At this time, I was unaware that 9 cashews is 100 calories. And also, cashews are very high in fiber. My life was about to change. Cut to me riding the bus the next day when my tummy started to feel funny. I stood up and screamed, "Stop the bus!" at the top of my lungs. Now, proving that moderation is best, I'm going to end the story there so you can still look me and salted cashews in the face. Thank you.
1: Yeah. Erica Sigurdson with a story that seems too specific to be made up. Now, here to prove that old adage that nothing succeeds like excess, let's hear from our excessive successful debater, Derek Singer.
2: All right, thanks, everybody. I'm moderately happy to be here with you tonight. But there's a problem with the resolution in this case. It's the wording. Sometimes some things should be enjoyed in moderation. I get that. But everything, really everything, should be enjoyed in moderation. I could think of a few things, like listening to your wife or girlfriend or daughter talk about their thoughts and things. That could be done in moderation. Dance. Going to their dance recitals. We could do that a little less. Crap like long walks on the beach, perhaps even pooping your pants on the bus should be done in moderation. Like twice a year, I guess that's a reasonable amount. Because those things aren't fun to begin with in any quantity. But to say that you should enjoy fun thing like beer or wine or cigarettes or massages or chocolate or like orgasms in moderation, why? Why are you being such a killjoy about it? Just the phrase, all things should be enjoyed in moderation, resonates with judgy, bossy, and boring Karen-like, eye-rolling-inducing party pooperness. The best things in life should be enjoyed to their fullest. Ever heard of that one, Erica? Enjoy life to the fullest. It's not enjoy life to a level that some old bag has decided is sufficient. That doesn't have any ring to it at all and would make a very terrible tattoo. Thank you.
1: Derek Singer, everybody, arguing against enjoying things in moderation, and we truly could not have picked a better person for this debate. Thank you, Derek. It's time now for the bare knuckle round. We're debating moderation, so let me greet you. The self-regulations before restrain leaves the station. We don't want anyone losing their temper, ants. Be sure to leave us wanting more of what you're trying to sell us. That's the groan we were looking for. Time to overdo it, or don't, starting now.
0: Thank you. Thank you, Steve. I'm not saying that you, like, living life to the fullest is doing things that are super fun to that point that is the point. That,
2: it's because you're boring and your point is like, oh, that's really, I'm going to a casino and, well, I have $100.
0: Who hasn't been arrested?
2: I have $100 to play with. And then when that's finished, that's it. Okay. We're leaving. I'm like, all right, go ahead.
1: Wait, quick note.
2: I'll take a taxi home.
1: Quick note, Eric. Erica does not sound like a weird French version of Marvin the Martian. Go on.
0: I love that you brought up gambling as my limiting myself to $100 is my problem. I once rode the SkyTrain in Vancouver where you woke up and said, I think I lost $7,000 last night.
2: See, the casino, Costco, these are all places. They give me the credit. I don't know. Listen. I don't know. Like, I do everything to excess. There's a good chance I won't live to make next month's payments. You guys are the idiots lending me money. So, yeah, I'm buying Tide by the 175 kilogram.
1: All right. That's the bare knuckle round, everybody. It's time now for the firing line. In my hand, I will...

0: List of questions on moderation brought to you by the reality show for the sexy and the self-disciplined. Canada's next top moderate. Sounds pretty normal. The American National Library of Medicine says moderate or occasional smoking is often paired with excessive what? Derek?
1: Chick magnetism.
0: Three points. Erica Sigurdsson.
2: Bad breath.
1: Oh, nice.
0: She's not wrong. The American National Library of Medicine says moderate or occasional smoking is often paired with excessive alcohol consumption.
1: See, it wasn't my fault. The tobacco company's fault.
0: An article from the North Grenville Times in Eastern Ontario argues there's no need for moderation when it comes to what activity? Erica.
2: Despising Toronto.
0: That's fair. That's fair. I will give a point for that. Derek?
1: I'd say, because they're in Eastern Ontario, I'd say there's no necessary moderation for crossing into Quebec, where there is no moderation. Let's go to the strippers. I thought if I sold it like that with my hand, right, it would work better. Yep.
0: That's not what I have here. There's no need for moderation when it comes to spending time in nature, also known as forest bathing. That's the firing line, everybody. We're cruising towards the conclusion here in the beautiful Gas Station Arts Center, and it's almost time for our audience to vote. But first, here to go all in against moderation, right after he finishes coughing, let's hear from Derek Singer.
1: The word moderation itself is way too subjective, and I have found that one person's moderation is my version of why even bother doing it. Example, Erica and I are actually pretty good friends, and I know she is a type 1 diabetic. How would she feel if I were to say to her, hey, Erica, that's like the third time today you've injected insulin. You should probably try to moderate that a little bit better. She wouldn't like that. She'd be like, I could die, you jerk. She's a hypocrite. Because she has no trouble telling me after my 17th beer. Don't you think you're overdoing it a bit there, Segang? Maybe switch to water. The nerve. Alcoholism is a disease too, Erica. You should know, disease does not know moderation. Thank you.
0: Derek Singer, once again, in spite of himself, making a pretty good point. Derek Singer, now, here again to tell us why, when it comes to moderation in her life, less is more. Let's hear again from Erica Sigurdsson.
2: Thank you. Thank you. Does moderation make you happier? Yes. Everything we love is better in moderation. You love spending time with your spouse? That's awesome. You know what else is great? When they go away for the weekend. Going full tilt into things is not just bad for you, it's bad for friendships. Your friend who got really into working out and now won't stop talking about protein? Ugh, annoying. I don't want protein powder in my coffee, weirdo. Don't take Derek's advice and consume everything in excess, because you might die. The only thing Derek has ever done in moderation is learn English. Thank you.
0: Erica Sigurdsson. Woo! Whoa! That would have been a mic drop moment if CBC could spare a microphone. Thank you, Erica Sigurdsson, everybody. All right. The audience has a lot to think about. It is up to the Gas Station Arts Center to decide, by applause, who heard Erica's pro-moderation arguments and want to moderate her. 10 out of 10, Erica Sigurdsson. Woo! A lot of love. A lot of love for Erica. And on how many of you were complete gluttons for what Derek was stuffing down your ears.

0: Derek Sagan. It's pretty close. It's pretty close. It's inconclusive. I've got to call this one a tie. We don't know. Big in for Erica Sigurdsson and Derek Sagan, everybody.
1: Hey, Debaters fans in Saskatoon, we're coming this Sunday, June 14th, to the Broadway Theater, and our two shows are almost sold out. 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
0: Hey, Winnipeg, I just got one question for you. Are you ready for your next pair of debaters? Listen to that, Canada! This comic's passion for typography has made him a font of knowledge. It's Winnipeg's Chad Anderson! There he is! The handsome and confident Chad Anderson striding to my left. And this comic thinks that washing the windshield of a Tesla Cybertruck is a bit of a slippery slope. It's Winnipeg's own Big Daddy Taz! Big Daddy Taz, everybody! All right. Let's talk about a topic that we can really tap into. Texting. Is it the best way to communicate? When you think about it, the very first long-distance texter was God. Why do you think Moses got the commandments on two tablets? He was also the first one to break the 10th commandment. Thou shalt not covet thy neighbor's wife. So, whereas it's a time-tested form of communication that's efficient, low-pressure, and is used by businesses, friends, and family, be it resolved, texting is the best way to communicate. Chad, you're arguing for this, please, my friend. You have 2 minutes. Starting now, Chad Anderson.
2: Listen, before I begin, I just want to say that I'm fully aware that given the average age of this audience, I'm fighting an uphill battle here, for sure. First of all, am I the only one who remembers how annoying it was when phones were only for phone calls? Oh, do you want to ignore someone? Well, you better ignore everyone then. Want to ignore someone now? Just don't open their text message. Unless the text is from your wife and it says, we need to talk. Then definitely don't ignore that one. There's so much power in a text message. You want to be mean to someone? Easy. Just send a nasty text message. You don't have to hear the other person's reaction or see their emotions. Just ignore their next message and avoid the guilt that comes with losing your cool. Would you like to be able to talk to all of your friends at one time whenever you want? Start a group chat. Now your friends and family can't ignore you. Someone in the chat group is always going to feel guilty and have to respond to you. Thank you.
0: Chad Anderson. Thanks, Chad. Now, here with an argument against texting that he warns might get quite paragraphic, let's hear from the man of words himself, Big Daddy Taz.
3: If texting is truly the best way to communicate, then why didn't Chad just airdrop this argument to everybody? Because texting is void of emotion. There's no endearing, fumbled, flowery words, no fluttery butterfly tummy, no crinkling eyes, no big dramatic pauses, and just soulless squiggles on a colorless void. People think that voice-to-text is effective. Oh, it's faster. We'll save lives. Okay, gear down there, Encyclopedia Brown. It's actually an extra step than yelling help. You're running away, and it's yelling into your phone, run, scary alligators. It's not going to help the person behind you that stops to read Fun Harry Escalator. As a kid, if you told me that three dancing dots would cause anxiety, or I would text the word duck as much as I do, I would have thought you daft. Oh, here, close your eyes. Now, would you rather feel arms pulling you into a loving, safe, warm embrace, or have someone text you the hug emoji? A terrifying, messed up yellow orb with jazz hands.

0: sad? You know I love you, brother. I think you're one of the most wonderful people in the world. But your daughter is going to want to always want to feel the vibrations of I love you coming from your heart and voice, not her pocket. Stark letters on blank backgrounds are a tombstone not for loved ones. But here lie... You have to wait till I'm finished a little bit. Here lies Chad, an amazing daddy, husband, friend, comedian, and exceptional texter. May he rest in geese. Thank you.
1: Big Daddy Taz. All right. It's time now for the firing line. In my hand, I have a list of questions on texting being the best way to communicate, brought to you by how muscular people send messages. Flexting. In Manitoba, if you're caught texting and driving, you're punished with a $672 fine, 5 demerit points from your license, and what else? Tazzy.
0: You're forced to host the CBC debaters.
1: Chad.
2: You also get to listen to your wife say, I told you to stop doing that. So, sorry, my wife's not here. You can laugh. Her parents are, though. Her parents are here, so...
1: It's a real emotional roller coaster there, Chad. The fine in Manitoba, if you're caught texting and driving, $672 fine, 5 demerit points on your license, and your driver's license is suspended for 3 days. And you're forced to drive to Saskatchewan. Forced. According to the UK's The Independent, a third of adults report that misreading text messages has resulted in what? Chad.
2: Unsolicited phallic photo.
1: Wow, I enjoyed that journey right there. Tazzy?
0: Crossing the floor in Parliament.
1: That's good. That's good. That's it. I've been giving an official point for that. A third of adults report misreading text messages has resulted in a personal falling out.
3: Yes.
1: Presumably in a British accent, which is even worse. That's the firing line, everybody. It is almost time for our Gas Station Arts Center audience to vote. But first, here again to spell it out for you that texting deserves the finger. Let's hear from Big Daddy Taz.
0: I wanted my wife, who's real, to know how incredibly wonderful she is. Then I texted her, you make me want to be a better person. Thank you. Whoom. Whoom. Did you mean that? Of course I meant that. Whoom. Whoom. Are you sure? Yes. Whoom. Whoom. Did you read it? I wrote it. Whoom. Whoom. Read it. I did. I didn't press the K hard enough. And she got, you make me want to be a better person than you. That's when I learned how to order flowers on an app.
1: Thank you. Big Daddy Taz. First real over text now, here to insist that texting is always the alpha better way to communicate, according to him. Let's hear from Chad Anderson.
2: Hey guys, you might be thinking, Chad, what if I have something important I need to say? Send a text message. The times you need to make an important phone call are the times your phone decides to cut in and out. Would you rather send a quick text message to the group chat to tell everyone that your wife's going into labor? Or would you rather call your dad and go, Dad, Sherry's going into labor. No, I said Sherry's going into labor. Labor. Labor. No, she doesn't need a favor. Hello? Dad? Can you get mom? Get mom. Dad, get mom. Dad, mom. No, mom. Dad, get mom. Thank you.
1: Yeah. Yeah. Chad Anderson.

0: Great act out. Good point. Let's see it. It's time to vote. How many of you were pleased with Chad's pro-texting pronouncements? Chad Anderson. Okay. Listen to that crowd. And how many of you agreed with Taz and considered texting to be a total write-off? Big Daddy Taz. Close. It's pretty close. It is close, but the winner is Chad Anderson. Big answer, Chad Anderson and Big Daddy Taz. Well, that's all for this week. I'm Steve Patterson saying, with all due respect to tech, let's keep talking to each other as much as we can, eh? I'll argue with you again soon, Canada. Good night.
1: The Debaters is created by Richard Side. This week's episode was produced by Nicole Callender, Chloe Edbrook, Dean Jenkinson, and Graham Clark. With continuity by Graham Clark, Diana Francis, and Gary Jones. Technical production by James Perella and Mae McKillop. Story editing by Gary Jones. With special thanks to Katie Ellen Humphreys, David Pride, and Emily Ferrier. 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
3: I'm Dr. Brian Goldman. This is White Coat Black Art. Canadians like to complain about healthcare in this country, but it's more or less there when you need it. Now, if you happen to get sick or injured in another country, all bets are off. First of all, you're walking very well.
4: Thank you. I've been going to the Y every day, well, six times a week, so I'm getting back on mobility type thing.
3: Carol Ann McDevitt lives in Lower Queensbury, New Brunswick, where we're meeting. She's 65 and a retired chemical engineer. That she's able to walk me around her bed and breakfast means she's finally on the mend from an accident that happened in April 2025 when she visited Egypt. An experience with hospitals and travel insurance that made her want to send us this email.
4: I'm a regular listener, and I think your audience might be interested in my story, as well as the behind the scenes and very important things that had to happen to get me home to Canada.
3: It's a cautionary tale for every Canadian who wants or needs to travel abroad. So let's start with the trip you were supposed to take.
4: We've been planning this trip for 2 years, and it was a group of 13 of us, 12 of my closest friends, were doing a trip in Egypt. We were going to take a cruise down the Nile.
3: And when you say cruise down the Nile, we're not talking about a cruise liner. We're talking about a very special kind of boat. So tell me about that.
4: Oh, yeah. It's called, I always pronounce it incorrectly, but a Dabahia, which is an eight-cabin sailboat, the type that they would have used 100 years ago.
3: Can we call it a bucket list trip?
4: Absolutely. For pretty much everybody there.
3: How much thought did you put into travel insurance?
4: Not a lot. I checked it to make sure I had travel insurance, and it was part of my normal medical coverage that I have.
3: And did you read the fine print?
4: No, not at all. I just wanted to make sure look, travel insurance, tick.
3: And I'm assuming that you never thought you'd actually need it.
4: No, not to that extent.
3: So you plan this big trip and you land in Egypt. You and your friends decide to go on a camel ride. What happened?
4: Well, one of my friends said one of her bucket list things was to ride a camel. And then another friend really wanted to see the pyramids. And then so we found this tour that was camel ride around the pyramids and went, great. So there was only five of us who really wanted to do that. Other people had other things they wanted to do. So we worked with this company to take this particular tour of a camel ride around the pyramids.
5: Okay, who is the first one?
6: Me.
5: A leader.
3: And is there a manual on how to ride a camel?
4: No. There is, in fact, pretty much no instruction. I was surprised we got there, and I remember when it stood up, like, oh, these are really tall. I'm really high. I didn't realize quite how tall they were. It made me a little nervous at the time.
3: So that was your first indication that if you got pitched off the camel, that something bad might happen?
4: It was, because it was really only, you know, if I've seen movies or something like that, there's usually like two pommels to hold on to and sort of stirrups like for riding a horse, but there

0: was none of that. I was like, oh, this is a little nerve-wracking.
1: So, as far as you know, what happened?
0: We got up to see the pyramids. We got to have a picture taken with pyramids in the background. That's sort of the photo op. And as we were moving back, camels don't buck like a horse, but it didn't want me on its back, and it rolled me off. It actually dropped its left shoulder, for lack of a better word, and it rolled me off its back. Tried a couple of times, couldn't get up. I physically couldn't. I tried to, and my body wouldn't let, like, I couldn't push myself off the ground.
1: You couldn't take the weight with your legs.
0: Yeah.
1: So what are you thinking at this point? Were you in pain?
0: No pain at all.
1: Is there a guide with you?
0: No, but a guide had picked us up and was waiting with the van. That actually turned out to be the best thing, because the camel herders don't speak English, and they're trying to get me back. They want me to get back on the camel, and I knew I couldn't do that, and I knew that wasn't a safe thing to do. And so I pulled up my phone. I'm lying on the ground. I pulled up my phone.
1: You're the one that's on the ground that can't stand up.
0: Exactly. Pulled out my phone, handed it to one of my friends who explained what happened, because the guide spoke English. And he organized an ambulance to come and get me.
1: It takes the ambulance an hour to get to where Carol Ann has been pitched from the camel. Meanwhile, the sun is setting and it's starting to get cold. Friends give her scarves and some of the clothing they have on hand just to keep her warm. The ambulance arrives, and it takes another hour to transport her through Cairo traffic to the hospital. So they brought you to the hospital. This must have been late in the evening?
0: Yes. Yeah. I'm thinking 8, 9 o'clock probably. And then they took me in for x-rays. And I remember the first set of results came back saying you have a broken pelvis. And they said, that's something usually we just wrap. And you're going to be here for a while. And then I was telling my friends, okay, I'm not going to be able to go on this trip with you, but I was traveling to Greece afterwards with some of the friends. I said, I'll probably meet you in Greece. Right. And then they came back with more results and they said, no, you're not going anywhere. You've broken your pelvis in 3 places and it's unstable because we now have a chunk of bone that is floating around, not attached to anything. And if you move at all, it could puncture some internal organs. And so you are not moving. And we have to do surgery to stabilize that immediately.
1: Who is telling you all this?
0: The doctor. And so
1: it was an orthopedic surgeon.
0: Orthopedic surgeon.
1: Somebody who spoke English?
0: Perfect English.
1: What went through your mind when they said you needed surgery?
0: I think I just went, okay, mostly because I know the way they described it, this is a serious problem. You can't move. Getting me home was not a safe thing to do. It is a pretty major surgery, but it's just basically bolting me back together.
1: I imagine at this, at some point in those first few hours, you need to know, is your insurance going to cover this? And they need to know that you've been injured. So how did you contact them?
0: So I contacted them pretty much the next day is when all my friends were leaving on the trip. And of course, they all said, oh, we'll stay with you. And I'm going, I don't need you here. I need someone who speaks Arabic.
1: The owner of the hotel where Carol Ann and friends were staying came to help. His name is Abdul Hamid. He came every day and helped translate for her. He also took videos of Carol Ann to send to her friends. Here's one following her surgery in which she's still woozy from the anesthetic.
2: Tell the other guy something.
3: Hi there.
2: You are okay?
3: I'm okay. Because I'm warm and comfortable.
2: Because everybody worried about you.
3: Oh, I know.
1: Now comes the travel insurance part. The morning after she went to the hospital, Carol Ann's friend Tammy, who we'll meet in a bit, contacted the insurer. By the way, it was 2 days after landing in the hospital that Carol Ann had the operation.
0: The surgery was awesome, I think. I never had any pain.
1: And so that everybody understands, you had to have plates, you had to have screws put into you to fix that pelvis, to put it all back together. And you still have those in you.
0: Yes, I do. Yep. And in fact, that turned out to be an important part of the thing coming back to Canada. But yeah, I actually have, because the part of the one side of the pelvis you couldn't

0: put screws in it because the bones were too small. I have a bar completely across my body, so it's supported on the other hip.
1: Caroline ended up staying in hospital for 2 weeks. She figured she'd be permitted to fly back home once the surgery was done.
0: I thought travel insurance was like watch insurance, right? If you lose your watch, you buy another one and they pay for it. I thought I had to make all my own arrangements and that they would then reimburse me. But that's what I found out, not the case.
1: What did you need to get back to Canada? What were all the hoops that you had to go through so that you would have permission to go back to Canada, you know, per your travel insurance company?
0: Yeah. The first thing was they had to find a place for me. They had to find a doctor, and an orthopedic surgeon, and a hospital willing to accept me with room. The second thing was I needed to be safe to travel. So the insurance company said, send us your latest blood work. We need your hemoglobin.
1: And in your case, your hemoglobin had dropped significantly.
0: Yes, it dropped significantly to the point where they said it's not safe for you to fly. The insurance company is saying you won't be able to fly with these lab results. So then I had to explain this to the doctors, and then they said, okay, you need 2 units of blood. So they had to do a blood transfusion.
1: You couldn't go home alone, could you?
0: No, exactly. The doctors were adamant because the insurance kept saying, can you pivot? Can you at least stand on 1 foot and turn? Can you move from a bed to a chair yourself with assistance? And the doctor said, no, you can't put your foot down. So I needed 2 people to carry me, basically, to lift me from one to the other.
1: One of those 2 people was a nurse from Montreal flown to Egypt by the insurer. The other was her friend, Tammy Perry. The two have been friends for 6 years. See, Tammy was part of the group of friends that took the cruise on the Nile. After that finished, Tammy had flown on to Greece with her daughter. To help Carol Ann, Tammy had to fly back to Cairo. Tammy picks up the story. What were some of the challenges getting her the care that that she needed?
2: The staff at the hospital were all friendly. You could tell that they were trying their best, but it was very difficult to get simple things. Like I said, towels, food delivered, helping Carol Ann find out things about her tests and things like that. Otherwise, the hospital was very much the same as any hospital you'd find in New Brunswick.
1: You were providing personal care to Carol Ann. What was that like? That brought your friendship to a different level.
2: Yes. The wonderful thing about Carol Ann is everything is matter-of-fact, very scientific. She's an engineer. Everything is... I sometimes see data from Star Trek occasionally. Can you help me wash, please? Well, certainly I can help you with that. And off we go. You know, it was very matter of fact, very easy. And it was really fun to get to be friends in that way, right? To have that chance to not just be technical friends, but to be on a little more emotional level.
1: Almost siblings.
2: Yes, very much so.
1: Yeah. You accompanied her all the way back home.
2: Mm-hmm.
1: What was that journey like?
2: We both love a good adventure. So the toughest part was getting out of the hospital. There was an issue with a tip. We needed to provide a tip to leave the hospital.
1: A tip.
0: How much? They didn't ask for the tip. It was suggested we might want to provide a tip.
1: And who suggested that?
3: Accounting.
1: So up to this point in time, this is the first time you'd heard any mention of a tip.
2: Yes.
1: Any idea how much it's supposed to be?
2: No, but it was all looked after without us having to pay much attention to it after that. It was, okay, we'll look after this. And I don't know what they did. I have no idea, but eventually it was okay. So the nurse from Montreal was there. We had her on a gurney to the ambulance bay. We got her into the ambulance, finally got to the airport, in through the airport, through security. They took her in a private room so they could pat her down and look, you know, security-wise. Getting on the plane with switching to another wheelchair. The flight attendants were amazing. They had this slide they could put under her so that we could slide her onto the lay flat.

0: seats. The support there was wonderful.
1: So you flew Cairo to Dubai, Dubai to Montreal. I guess that was the longest leg of the journey, and you landed in Montreal.
0: That's right. Onto another ambulance, switching to the other airport, and then getting on the plane there. It was a very small jet.
2: Before
3: that,
0: our nurse was French. Once we landed in Montreal, he took over and knew exactly what was going on. We didn't have to think. He had everything, you know, on the ball, ready to go.
1: And when did your duties come to an end?
0: We landed in Fredericton, and Carol Ann's dog was with a neighbor of mine for this whole time, and it's been quite a delay, and he needed somebody to come and get the dog. So my duties switched from looking after Carol Ann to looking after, going back to St. John to get the dog.
4: Carol Ann was in hospital in Cairo for 2 weeks and another 2 weeks in New Brunswick. The total bill was close to $28,000. That included the hospital stay and Tammy's flights. It did not include the cost of the nurse from Montreal as well as the flights from Cairo. Carol Ann's travel insurance handled that.
5: When did you get the bill from the hospital in Cairo?
6: I had to pay, so that's an interesting one. I had to pay for the surgery before they would do the surgery. So fortunately, I had enough room on my credit card.
5: So they took a credit card?
6: They took a credit card, and I needed the surgery in less than 72 hours. So they said, well, you can wait for your insurance company to get it all set up, or you can pay us, and then they'll pay you back. So that's what I ended up doing. So I had to pay for the surgery before the surgery, and that was $11,000. My hospital bill at the end, to be able to, they wouldn't let me leave basically until I paid the bill, because it still hadn't been sorted out with the insurance company. And that was an additional $7,000.
5: So we're up to $18,000.
6: Yes.
1: Wow.
6: Plus another $7,000 of expenses to get Tammy from Athens to Cairo on an urgent flight in her hotels and all of her expenses, which is covered by the insurance, but I had to pay for it.
5: $25,000.
6: Yeah, $28,000.
5: $28,000. And basically, you're paying this, all of this up front in the hopes that you get it reimbursed.
6: Yes, absolutely.
5: So beyond don't ride a camel, what did you learn from the whole ordeal?
6: One thing that I thought was just practical, if you're in that situation, you can't take yourself home. Right? Because you have to have doctor sign off and all kinds of other things. I would have been stuck in an airport in Cairo by myself. Like, that was crazy. It's better to pause and really think through, work with the insurance company if you have insurance. If you don't even have insurance, you can't just get on a plane and go home. That's one of the big things.
5: Yeah, it's a big thing. Any other tips for travelers?
6: Yeah, get a Wi-Fi plan. And make sure your extension cord is nice and long.
1: There's a whole bunch of reasons why people travel. You cannot assume that the worst won't happen to you, that somehow it's going to happen to somebody else.
6: That's absolutely true. I mean, yes, we would, you know, as I said, we saved up and this was, you know, 2 years in the planning trip. But, you know, you could quite easily just be going down to the States or going down to Mexico on, you know, as you say, a family member or somebody visit a wedding, you know, some special event, and anything can happen to you. And you need to at least know in advance that these things are important, that you need to, if it happens to you, these are the type of things I need to start thinking about.
4: Since that conversation with Carol Ann, she got fully reimbursed for all of her out-of-pocket costs in March of this year, 11 months after she fell off the camel. She says she's all healed up, and the bar and screws have been removed from her pelvis. You're listening to White Coat Black Art. This week, how an unexpected injury and some misconceptions about travel insurance turned Carol Ann McDevitt's trip of a lifetime into a near disaster. Carol Ann is not alone. A few weeks back, we asked you for your experiences with travel insurance. White Coat producer Stephanie Dubois has been collecting those stories. She joins me now. Hi, Stephanie.
7: Hi, Brian.
4: Carol Ann had some advice for

0: travelers, like, get a good data plan so you can use your phone in case there's poor or no Wi-Fi. She also suggested working with your insurer on a plan to be repatriated back to Canada. But you heard from listeners about lots of other observations. What did they have to say?
1: Yeah, it's wild what some people have dealt with. I've learned a lot more about travel insurance just in speaking with people, thanks to people like Joey Gill. So in March, he took himself to a private hospital in Mexico. He was having a heart attack, but then he finds out that staff wouldn't help him until he pays about $2,000 to $3,000 Canadian. So he's sitting in the hospital dealing with a heart attack, and staff are there with one of those pay terminal machines, you know, trying to get him to swipe his credit card.
0: Or tap it, I guess.
1: Or tap it, yeah, either or.
0: To someone like me who works, you know, in an ER in Canada's publicly funded system, we would never do that. You know, it feels like extortion or blackmail. So what happened?
1: Yeah, Joey said it felt very un-Canadian, if you will. And so what he ended up doing was he paid the deposit, but then he finds out that staff won't call in a cardiac team to do an angioplasty until they get a hold of $30,000 Canadian. Luckily for him, his friend ended up putting that hold on her credit cards. And so he has an angioplasty. Then he finds out that hospital staff won't discharge him because the bill's not paid by insurance. So he ends up having to stay 2 extra days while his insurance provider negotiated a cheaper bill. Now, Joey says he's doing a lot better, but he says, you know, he's learned a lot from that trip.
2: Of course, you read the fine print. You have to. What does this emergency medical insurance cover? But more importantly, contact your provider maybe before you even leave and say, does this insurance kick in automatically? Like, how does this process work? Will I be requested or forced to try to piece together potentially tens of thousands of dollars if I need a surgery? Should something happen? Again, you get an insurance policy. You assume that it's going to kick in or activate the moment you have an emergency. And unfortunately, in my case, I found out that is not the case.
0: That insurance providers can negotiate the bill is both a revelation and, frankly, it's a pro tip. What happens when you can't pay out of pocket because you just don't have the funds or you don't have the credit card limit?
1: Yeah, so what happened to Lucia Plesha's family is a good example of that. The Montrealer's mom, who is 72, ended up in an ICU in Mexico for about 2 weeks with a collapsed lung. That's related to Lucia's mom's COPD, which she did disclose to insurance before going on that trip. And at one point, they were told that she may not make it. And, you know, Lucia says that level of care costs roughly $20,000 Canadian per day. So she goes on to say that for most of that time her mom was in the ICU, the insurance provider hadn't paid anything as they were waffling on whether her mom was covered for her pre-existing condition. Lucia's family didn't have that kind of money. And so she says staff told them that they would soon stop caring for her mom if they didn't get that money. She says it got so bad that her family were considering remortgaging their homes, you know, personal bankruptcy, you name it, just so they could pay for that hospital bill.
0: So were these just empty threats? Did the hospital actually withdraw care? What happened?
1: They didn't stop her care, thank goodness. And eventually insurance did confirm they'd pay. And, you know, Lucia says based on what her family experienced, people shouldn't assume that disclosing a pre-existing condition means they won't have any issues. She also says it's really important to document everything.
3: Ensure that you share your policy with the family that's not traveling with you. So we couldn't rely on the insurance company to give us any information that we needed. To know the hospital affiliated with the insurance before traveling. Some insurance companies are not affiliated with specific hospitals. So if something does happen, you know exactly where to go. If you're opening up a claim, if something happens, you know, don't be shy. Ask every possible question. And if you can, get legal advice as early as possible.
0: And, you know, that's obviously good advice for the traveler, but I'm assuming that in part getting that legal advice applies to family members who aren't traveling with you. I mean, you know, the sick or injured traveler has enough on their plate. So what happens if you're unconscious or if you're in a lot of pain and you can't deal with an insurance claim, all the details of an insurance claim?
1: Mm-hmm. So Brenda Stefanski is a good example of that. She's

0: 72, lives in Ontario, and she told me that she relied heavily on a friend who speaks Czech when she ended up in a Prague hospital about 2 months ago. She ended up having emergency surgery for a bowel obstruction. She never saw a bill, and as far as she knows, insurance handled it. And now, you know, Brenda says that she tells everyone to make some calls before they travel.
1: Somebody might travel thinking their credit card has adequate insurance. They should talk to somebody at the credit card company or the bank and follow as many rules as you possibly can. Advocate for yourself if you can, or have somebody you trust advocate for you.
0: Brenda's doing a lot better now, and she added that she's really going to make sure that she reads that fine print going forward.
2: Stephanie, what's the biggest lesson you learned from collecting those stories as well as Carol Ann's?
0: Yeah, so I was like Carol Ann in that I would think of travel insurance as a thing to check off the to-do list before traveling, you know, just another thing to do, but not anymore. The thing I didn't even consider was, what if you're unconscious or, you know, unable to be on the phone dealing with insurance? It could be such a long process. And Lucia's story really just made me think that I should have almost like, you know, an executor like you would have for a will, but for my travel insurance, you know, someone that can advocate for me if I can't, but also someone who has access to my policy, my passwords, you know, that kind of thing. It's honestly just so important, and perhaps embarrassingly, I didn't even think about it. So for sure, I'm going to line all of that up before my next trip.
2: You know, and the other thing, Stephanie, the flip side, the lesson I've learned, especially from experience, knowing family and friends who've gone through this kind of thing, is that it can happen.
0: Yeah.
2: And don't assume it can't happen. Don't assume that, you know, you want to be able to travel, you retire, you want to be able to travel, but don't assume that you're going to be well. Something bad could happen en route.
0: Mm-hmm. Yeah, no, for sure. No one ever thinks that you're going to get sick or injured, but as we've heard from people, it can definitely happen.
2: Stephanie, thanks so much for coming into the studio, for talking about getting sick or injured abroad and navigating travel insurance. And thanks to all of you out there who submitted your stories. Thanks so much, Stephanie, for coming into the studio.
0: Thanks, Brian.
2: That's White Coat producer Stephanie Dubois. That's our show this week. Our email address is whitecoat@cbc.ca. White Coat Black Art was produced this week by Stephanie Dubois with help from Samir Chabra and Jennifer Warren. Our digital producer is Philip Drost, and our senior producer is Colleen Ross. I'm Brian Goldman, and I'm proud to bring you stories from the Canadian side of the gurney. See you next week.
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5: 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Coming up after the CBC News, it's The Next Chapter with Antonio Michael Downing.
6: Ann Patchett is loved for her own books as well as her book recommendations. 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
7: From CBC News, The World This Hour, I'm Kaz Boivin. Montreal police are investigating allegations of racism and racial profiling within their ranks. 16 officers from a unit have been accused of targeting Black and Arab residents. As Alexander Silberman tells us, allegations range from arbitrary stops based on ethnicity to cutting people's hair to collect trophies.
8: The actions have no place in Montreal.
9: Montreal Mayor Soraya Martinez-Ferrada strongly condemning allegations of racist and hateful behavior by city police officers. She says the accusations are troubling. 16 officers from a station in Montreal North allegedly collected pieces of dreadlocks cut during police interventions. They also issued tickets to citizens solely on the basis of their ethnic background. according to a Radio-Canada source. Residents in the borough have long had a strained relationship with police.
8: Any form of racial profiling, discrimination, or violence is totally unacceptable.
9: Montreal police say most

0: of the officers accused are young men with less than 5 years of service. Two of the officers have been suspended, and others have been relocated elsewhere in the city. Two cases are being examined for possible criminal charges. Alexander Silberman, CBC News, Montreal.
1: Prime Minister Mark Carney is in Dublin. It's the first official visit to Ireland made by a Canadian leader in a decade. He met with Irish Taoiseach Micheál Martin to sign agreements on trade and artificial intelligence.
2: Through deeper cooperation, we can add an additional $2 billion a year in bilateral trade. More opportunity, more prosperity, more resilience in that uncertain world.
1: Carney will travel to County Mayo tomorrow to visit the birthplace of his grandparents. U.S. President Donald Trump says his administration will sign a deal with Iran tomorrow. The agreement will act as a framework for peace, ending the more than three-month-long U.S.-Iran war. Trump claims the Strait of Hormuz will be reopened immediately after the signing. He also says the U.S. will collect Iran's nuclear material at an appropriate time. Trump says if the deal falls through, they have what he calls the ultimate alternative. Meantime, Israeli forces are continuing to launch strikes into southern Lebanon. The IDF says it's targeting Hezbollah militants in response to attacks on northern Israel. Tehran has maintained that any agreement with Washington must include guarantees that Israel ends its attacks on Lebanon. Canada made World Cup history in Toronto yesterday. The first match on Canadian soil ended in a 1-1 draw between Canada and Bosnia-Herzegovina. Vancouver hosts its first match tonight with Australia facing Turkey. And as Georgie Smythe tells us, the mayor is saying that the benefits of the World Cup will outweigh the costs.
3: The roar of supporters in Vancouver's fan zone will be even louder today as Australia and Turkey meet at BC Place. Michaela Elliott travelled from Adelaide to be here.
4: Just the environment adds so much.
3: More than a dozen free watch parties are on across the Lower Mainland. Even as the tournament gets underway, questions about the cost to BC for hosting persist. Mayor Ken Sim says the city's first game should allay fears that the investment won't pay off.
5: There are thousands upon thousands of Turkish fans that are going to be marching down to the stadium before the game, and then the Australian fans are going to be doing the same thing, and there's going to be an excitement in the air, and the economic benefits going to be huge.
3: Sim says he understands locals' reservations about hosting and that the city has a tendency of not embracing big events until they're underway. Georgie Smythe, CBC News, Vancouver.
1: Ghana is lodging a formal diplomatic protest with Canada after Ottawa denied a visa to one of its top soccer stars ahead of the World Cup. Immigration officials rejected midfielder Thomas Partey's application over pending criminal proceedings in the UK. Ghana's foreign ministry says that's unfair, arguing it violates presumption of innocence because Partey has not yet been convicted. That is your World This Hour for CBC News. I'm Kaz Boivin.
6: The weather forecast for Toronto, Hamilton, and Niagara. A mix of sun and cloud today. It's going to be windy with a high of 30 degrees. Humidex making it feel much warmer than that. And a very high UV index reading. For tonight, a few clouds dropping down to 18 degrees. And cloudy with the chance of showers and the risk of a thunderstorm tomorrow with a high of 21. And for Peterborough and the Kawarthas, a mix of sun and cloud today with a chance of showers, risk of a thunderstorm as we get up to a high of 27 degrees.
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0: man.
1: Everything in our culture was telling me and other women that we were not enough.
2: When it comes down to it, sports are also just stories.
0: Yes. Talk that talk. Scratch a reader, and chances are you're going to find that they've read an Ann Patchett novel, or at least read a book she recommends. She gives four titles her stamp of approval today. And later, get your head in the game. Talia Cleoth tells us about a book to celebrate Canada's first and only WNBA franchise.
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0: The Next Chapter. I'm Antonia Michael Downing. Welcome to The Next Chapter.

0: Don't believe me? Go check her out on TikTok and Instagram for some excellent book recommendations. And in the midst of her book tour for Whistler, she joins me now to recommend some titles from her bookstore Parnassus's shelves. Hello, Anne. Welcome to the next chapter.
1: Hello, Antonio Michael. I'm glad to be here.
0: Amazing. So you have many, many fans, and many of them do a pilgrimage to Parnassus Books in the hopes of seeing you. So what's that like from your point of view?
1: It's really funny because I will walk out onto the floor. I'm often at the bookstore, but I'm in the back room working or doing something. And then I'll walk out into this floor and there'll be eight people and they'll say, "We've come from Sweden to meet you." And I always say, "Why did you think I would be here right now?" People do come and they come with their book clubs. They come with friend groups and families. And I think that they believe that I'm working the cash register, but no, it's like sighting a rare bird. There are days that I am so up for it and I love it. And then there are days that, you know, I'm in my ratty jeans and flip-flops and I'm like, I cannot go out there. I cannot.
0: Oh my goodness. Yeah. I once ambushed one of my favorite musicians, Al Green, who became a minister. So, and you're in Tennessee. So, you've been to Memphis, I'm sure. And,
1: I've not only been to Memphis, I have been to Al Green's church.
0: Yeah.
1: And I have seen Al Green preach and sing in his own church.
0: That's exactly what I'm talking about. And I went and after it was kind of a realization that, he's this musician, like you're a writer, and he has this church, like you have a bookstore. But when he's in your workspace, you're working at a whole other job. That's not the one that we know you and love you for. And so, Al Green, that's a whole separate episode. I mean,
1: like, what a bond between the two of us. We have both seen Al Green in his church in Memphis.
0: And very few people have, really.
1: Yeah.
0: I want to talk a little bit about Whistler. Authors often put bits of themselves in their characters, but the character isn't them necessarily. You know, it's just a process of fictionalizing. So still, it feels like there's quite a bit of Ann Patchett in Whistler. So what's your take on that?
1: I would say, we don't know each other. How would you know that there was quite a bit of Ann Patchett?
0: Yeah, good point.
1: you would need to live next door for a while. I think that there is a lot of Ann Patchett in all of my books and in all of my characters. And sometimes I put a whole lot of energy into disguising that fact. Hmm. And other times I just think, I don't care. I don't care what anybody thinks. And this was more of that. There are definitely parallels between my life and Daphne's life. I am not Daphne, but people can think whatever they want. All that matters is that I did the best job I could do on the book, and I used all of the available material that I had.
0: Mm-hmm. Your Whistler has a lot of wisdom about life and reclaimed opportunities. There's divorce and family relationships. When you start with a book like this, where there are characters both young and old, do you always know where it's going to end up? Or are you kind of letting the book talk to you?
1: I know where it's going to end up. And the book talks to me, but we conclude our conversation pretty much before I start to write it.
0: Ah.
1: So I go back and forth. I spend a long time getting it straight in my head. If I don't know where I'm going, I don't go anywhere. Mm-hmm. I just go in circles. So I have to have a definition, a destination in mind to know where I need to be in the end.
0: I understand. So do you spend a lot of time Just thinking through everything before you put pen to page or keystroke to laptop or whatever.
1: Yes, I do.
0: And do you outline?

0: a lot when you do that?
1: No.
0: No.
1: I forget things. I remember things. I change my mind. As soon as I start writing, things get set. Mm-hmm. And I just need them to stay very fluid and open. All doors and windows open. Ideas coming in and out. And I want to say, this is not the right way to work. This is just the way I work. And everybody's got their own way of doing it. And that's all good.
0: Yeah, absolutely.
1: John Irving, now a Canadian, has to have the last sentence of the book written before he can start.
0: Wow.
1: Yeah.
0: If you are just popping in, we are so lucky to have the sublime Ann Patchett with us to talk a little bit about her new book, Whistler, but actually to talk about some of the books that are on the shelves at her bookstore, Parnassus. So today you've brought recommendations for us, Ann, and which one do you want to go with first?
1: I'm going to do these in order of publication. So I am a bookseller. And I am somebody who reads books 6 months before they're published. I read constantly, but I read really far out. And so when the book that I loved 6 months ago is finally published, that's a really happy occasion because it's hard for me to recommend books that I'm reading because you can't buy them.
0: Right.
1: So I'm going to start with a book that came out in February by T.R.E. Jones, and it's called Kin. And it's about two girls in the American South who are best friends, and they are both missing their mother. One, the mother abandoned her, and the other, the mother died. And it's about their young girlhood, growing up. One goes to college, one doesn't go to college, how they keep looping back into each other's lives, and how their lives are running on parallel tracks. It is such a smart book and laugh out loud funny and poignant. It's a great book about female friendship. And T.R.E. is just a brilliant writer. T.R.E. is also a friend of mine. And while she was working on the book, we write to each other real letters. And she would write to me and she would say, I'm never going to write another book as good as American Marriage. I'm never going to live up to that. It'll never be that kind of a big event. And people are going to have to just put up with the fact that I've written a quieter book and a lesser book. And I read this book and it's just like 100 times better than anything she's ever done. And everything she's done was great anyway. This book just shoots the light out. And I think it's going to be a big winner this year. And it was just a tremendous joy. She is at the height of her powers.
0: And do you think that sort of trepidation about succeeding, it helps or hinders?
1: Well, you know, I always say low expectations are the secret to happiness. So I think that T.R.E. may just be doing the same thing. You know, I'm going to tamp down everyone's expectations, and then I'm going to deliver a book that's going to blow the lid off of everything. And then everybody's going to be like, wow, I'm so surprised. It's so amazing.
0: That is Kin by T.R.E. Jones. What's next on your list, Ann Patchett?
1: Next is Douglas Stewart, John of John. People know Douglas Stewart from his first novel, Shuggy Bane, which won the Booker Prize. The next novel was Young Mongo. This is the third. And for those of you who have read Shuggy Bane and Young Mongo and think, okay, I understand the man is a genius, but that is just too harsh for me to go in again. Shuggy Bane, Young Mongo, some tough stuff in there. This book is, it's a gentler, more expansive book. It's still about family members clashing. It is beautiful. It's about a young man named Cal who left his tiny Scottish island in the Northern Hebrides to go to graduate school, to go to college, actually. And after school, he has no money and he's couch surfing and he can't find a job. And he winds up having to go home to the Isle of Harris to live with his extreme

0: extremely religious father, and Cal is gay. His father doesn't know that. How his father manages to not know that is a real mystery. But he goes back to basically living on this rock with his father and his grandmother, and they all have their secrets and their stories. It's a gorgeous, gorgeous book. It's about island communities and a dying way of life. He does this thing where some of the characters are speaking in Gaelic, which is apparently what they say in Scotland, as opposed to Gaelic in Ireland. And others are in English. He does an amazing job going back and forth between these two languages, so the reader always knows what's going on. They're a family of weavers, so there's a lot about fabric and color. And I interviewed Douglas Stewart at the bookstore, and what an amazing, compassionate, fascinating person. He used to be a fashion designer, and he went from Calvin Klein, and he didn't like Calvin Klein. He thought they were too snobby, and he went to work at the Gap and Banana Republic designing their menswear lines. And he said to come out of the subway in New York City in the morning and see 10 men wearing something that I designed was the most amazing thing. And I just am crazy about him, and I am crazy about this book.
1: That's beautiful. Yeah, I mean, Shuggie Bain, I mean, a lot of people's favorite book, but it's so wonderful to hear your experience with him and his character. And I had no idea that he was a fashion designer as well. So that's John of John by Douglas Stewart. What's next, Ann Patchett?
0: All right. So Willie Walton has a book called The Left and the Lucky. And I have been reading every single Willie Walton novel for as long as he's been writing them. And we have a book club at the store, a first editions club, and I'm always wanting to pick one of Willie's books, but they are so depressing. And I honor him, and I value so much what he's doing because he's writing about people who never get their stories told. You know, he's writing about the single mother with the autistic son who's working the night shift as a home health person and then picking up another shift selling donuts in the morning. He just writes really tough, profoundly American stories. I liken him to Steinbeck in many ways. But this new book, The Left and the Lucky, is also a tough story, but it's way more hopeful and it flies. It's a short book, and once you start it, you won't put it down. It's about a kid who's in a tough situation, single mother, who's a stripper, who's gone all the time. He's got an older brother who is beating him to a pulp, and he winds up seeking refuge at his next door neighbor's house. And his next door neighbor is a house painter, and he's got a crew of guys, and they take this kid under their wing and look out for him. And it's a story about human decency in the small and meaningful ways of looking after your neighbor. And if you give this book a try, if you start it, you won't put it down.
1: I love it. I am a big fan of that kind of writing, Steinbeck, Raymond Carver. Like, I like books about real people who work with their hands, and it's beautiful. So, and I know you have a final recommendation. What is it?
0: So it's called Music Against the Night by Yi-Eun Lee. And when I said I'm always reading books that are really far out, Yi-Eun's book comes out on October 15th. Now, Yi-Eun, just a couple of weeks ago, won the Pulitzer Prize for her last book, a nonfiction memoir called Things in Nature Merely Grow. And her book before that, a collection of short stories called Wednesday's Child, was a finalist for the Pulitzer Prize. Yi-Eun is the best. And this new book, Music Against the Night, is very likely the best contemporary novel I've ever read. It is and astonishment. And it is set in the late 1800s, mid-late 1800s, and it is about second and third tier composers of piano music. Players, composers. Frankly, I was halfway through the book before it occurred to me that these were, in fact, real historic figures. It's about music. It's about the time. You know, they're living under the shadow of Mozart. They're talking about Schumann and Haydn. But it's just the most profoundly beautiful and insightful novel about human behavior, and it never goes the way you think it's going. It is an astonishing achievement of literature. Music Against the Night, E. Yoon Lee.
1: I love that. And of course, many fans of Ann Patchett will remember Bel Canto, your tremendous novel. I'm curious about this thread of music and how that is threaded through Music Against the Night.
0: Well, certainly, Hyun is a better writer than I am, and she does a better job with music than I have. She is able to use music and the desire to compose, the desire to be great in music and not make it. Mm-hmm. And there's a poignancy about the mediocrity, the second tierness of these musicians who are striving to be Mozart. It's really funny. When I read this book, I gave it to my husband because I knew he would love it. Everybody is going to love this book. Mm-hmm. And my husband read it. And a couple days later, I was in the bedroom and my husband had music playing, and it was a nocturne. It was a piano piece, and it was so mediocre. And I said, "Oh my God, are you listening to John Fields? Because that's the main character."
1: Right.
0: And my husband said, "Yeah, I found his music and I downloaded it so I could listen to it." I was like, "It's so average. It's just unbelievably average." And we're not used to listening to unbelievably average piano nocturnes from the 1800s.
1: Yeah, we're not used to listening to failed musicians. We usually listen to the ones
0: not
1: who
0: even failed.
1: Yeah, it's like, not the ones who get books written about them, I guess, is
0: exactly
1: what I'm saying.
0: Yeah. Exactly.
1: Ann Patchett is the author most recently of Whistler. Today, she spoke with me about some titles that can be found on the shelves of her bookstore in Nashville called Parnassus. Thank you so much for taking some time to hang out with us.
0: Thank you.

0: Monique Gray Smith is a Cree and Scottish author and teacher whose books are filled with her signature warmth and wisdom. June is Indigenous History Month, and Monique has a lot of plans for sharing the light, stories, and reflections. It's her new book of practices to cultivate joy and gratitude. Here is Monique Gray Smith answering our Proust questionnaire.
1: Name your favorite writers.
2: Ooh, that's a big question. I'll start with Dr. Robin Wall Kimmerer, Dr. Tracy Lindberg, Eden Robinson, Cherie Demoline, Richard Van Camp, Wob Rice, Michelle Good, Ann Patchett, Elizabeth Gilbert, and Leo Boscaglio.
1: If you could change something about yourself, what would it be?
2: How easy tears tingle in my eyes and often stream down my cheeks.
1: What do you value most in your friends?
2: Friends who show up, who are there for you in the celebrations and in the heartache and in between, and friends who I can have a really good belly laugh with, and also who we can share stories of awe and wonder and enchantment.
1: What is your favorite occupation?
2: Oh, writing and storytelling. And this might not be an occupation, but gardening.
1: What is your favorite journey?
2: Anything with my family, whether that's a short road trip, whether that's a journey as simple as coming to the kitchen table and having a family meal together.
1: What do you regard as the lowest depth of misery?
2: Ooh, the final few days before I chose my journey from alcoholism. That was just over 35 years ago now, and it was the darkest time of my life, even darker than losing both of my parents in the last couple of years. But in that darkness, a transformation came. And I know that had I not made that decision all those years ago, I wouldn't be alive today.
1: Where would you like to live?
2: I'm very happy right now living on Lekwungen-speaking people's territory, also known as Victoria. But if I was to live somewhere else, it would probably either be Kamloops or Maui.
1: What is your idea of perfect happiness?
2: Perfect happiness for me is family dinner, when the four of us sit down and share a meal. And once the meal's finished, there's just this lingering and visiting and laughter and teasing and stories and connection. And also family meals with my children. Both have, they're 22 now, they have partners. Those family dinners where the partners also join us. They just fill me up in a way that keeps me going in the dark times.
1: Who are your favorite characters in history?
2: My favorite characters in history are both of my parents, Ed and Shirley Smith. They both, in their own different ways, taught me so much about life, about love, about joy, and about regrets. My Auntie Ellen is one of my favorite characters in history. Richard Wagamese is a favorite character in history, Black Elk. And the late and most recent late Madeline Dion Stout would be a favorite character in history.
1: Who are your favorite heroes in real life?
2: My sister, Teresa Dobmeier. She's a deputy minister in our province and government, and she leads with such a beautiful, kind, loving, and wise heart, which I always find incredibly inspirational. And my wife, Rhonda, is one of my favorite heroes. Her contributions to the wellness of our work through her practice as a social worker, and also the courage that she has endured 2 years of cancer treatment and cancer survival, leads me to have her as one of my heroes. Another hero for me, or a shiro I'll say, is Sheila Rogers. And her trailblazing as a female journalist and broadcaster with CBC, and how she has changed the landscape for myself as an Indigenous author and for Indigenous authors across this country.
1: What is your greatest extravagance?
2: travel is my greatest extravagance. I love to travel, and I love to pay for people to come on journeys and adventures with me. Probably one of my fondest memories is when my mom turned 79, my kids and I, we went to Maui with her, and everybody was saying to me, why are you taking your mom on her 79th birthday? Why not her 80th? And I had no idea why. I just knew I needed to. And we had this beautiful 10 days with her. And for her 80th birthday, it was the pandemic. And we were in lockdown. There was no way, we couldn't even go to Kamloops to visit her. So I think that for me, my greatest extravagance is travel and the memories that I hold as a result of that indulgence.
1: What is your greatest achievement?
2: I think my greatest achievement is my family and my marriage. I come from a long lineage of broken marriages and divorces, and myself and my sister and cousins having to learn to navigate the loss of a family. And yes, for sure, my wife and I have had many challenges in our over 30 years of marriage, and it's taken work. But I would do that work again in a heartbeat. So my family and my marriage are my greatest achievements.
0: That was Monique Gray Smith answering our Proust questionnaire. She's the author of Sharing the Light, Stories and Reflections. I'm Antonio Michael Downing.

0: Who knew that book nerds and ballers were one and the same? Well, we knew, because one thing you might not know about CBC Books is that many of us share a love of basketball. It's an especially exciting time to be a basketball fan in Canada because the Toronto Tempo, the first Canadian WNBA team, has just made its debut. Our associate producer, Talia Cleott, is here with a book you need to read if you want to get your head in the game. And Talia, at the next chapter, we always recommend that you get and keep your head in the game.
1: I'm moved. That's amazing.
0: That's it. The show's over. We out. So now that I've big up our connection to basketball, what's your connection to basketball?
1: So I've always loved basketball. I grew up playing it in elementary school, high school. I'm pretty tall, which you might not know from hearing me on the radio. And I just love playing. It's my favorite thing. I still play every week in a rec league, which is just highlight of my week. But I never actually watched a lot of basketball, save for like when the Raptors took home the championship. Mm-hmm. But I was never really into just sitting and watching it. But recently things have kind of started to take a shift and I've kind of become obsessed with watching and the WNBA specifically.
0: So what is the thing that made you go from being a player to being a fan?
1: So I think there are a couple of things, and one of them is actually our executive producer, Aaron Balzer.
0: Okay.
1: So when I first started at CBC, I had like a little bio of like my intern bio. And in it, I wrote like, I love to play rec league basketball. And the first email I ever got from Aaron was something along the lines of, what basketball do you play? Nothing about like my love books or anything like related. She's like, tell me more about your basketball. And yeah. I'm like stressing out. I'm like, is she going to challenge me to 1v1 for this internship? Like,
0: one-on-one for the internship, first to five.
1: But no, ultimately, I learned that Erin loves basketball. She played in college. And because I've always loved books and books have been such a hobby, once I started this job, I was kind of looking for something else to kind of be obsessed with in my free time that wasn't really related to work. And Erin was always talking about the WNBA. She was like, you have to get into this. And she started just like telling me all these fun facts and fun stories. And I started watching like March Madness and all of that. And now I'm obsessed.
0: Yeah.
1: I like know the stats. I've never been a sports bro like in the watching sense before. But like all I do is just watch basketball now.
0: That's amazing. So you went from posting up and crossing up some fools to like watching it in the game.
1: It really helps my game too, I have to say. Like,
0: oh yeah.
1: Yeah, when you watch and you see how people play, it's just like, oh my gosh, so I can do that.
0: That crossover, that cross section that you're talking about. Books and basketball. Like, I remember being in my second year playing at the University of Waterloo. And I was taking English literature. So I was reading the Iliad and I wrote like an Iliad style tribute to my teammates. And I named all of them and talked about what they're good at. And everyone just thought, my coach put it on in his office on his wall. He thought it was so unique. Do you think those are natural pairings like basketball and books, or are we unicorns?
1: Okay, well, first of all, my jaw was on the floor as you were telling me that. That's so awesome. An Iliad-style basketball.
0: Yeah, totally. Like,
1: that is so awesome. And that, I think you are on to something with the connection. There's a poetry to the game, if you will.
0: Yes.
1: That when it comes down to it, sports are also just stories.
0: Yes.
1: And
0: talk that talk.
1: There are ups and downs. There are highs and lows. There's
0: villains and protagonists.
1: And even like when you're reading sports coverage or you're watching sports coverage, these storylines are also just, they go through the whole game and the whole season and all of that. And I think if you're a reader and you love books and you love stories, these things kind of go hand in hand.
0: They're natural.
1: It's
0: yeah.
1: Natural.

0: natural.
1: Yeah.
0: It's, and you know, this, I don't know, competitive edge or just love to play around. Like, I feel like it all goes hand in hand with lovers of reading and books.
1: I love it. And I got to tell you, you got me into watching the Women's March Madness.
0: I'm so glad.
1: Which I never watched. And then I was talking to you about March Madness and you're like, the women's, I don't watch the men's. And then I was like, oh.
0: No shade to the men.
1: Yeah.
0: I'm just obsessed with the women's game.
1: Yeah, totally. And I'm like I knew the characters and I knew the legendary teams, but I'd never actually watched a whole March Madness women's. And the last 2 years I have because of Talia Cleott. Wow. So tell us about your book. I hear you got it as a gift. So tell us the name and tell us the story behind it.
0: So this book is called Hoop Muses and it's by Kate Fagan. And I did get this as a gift about 2 years ago for my birthday from my cousin Jamie. And my cousin Jamie and I have always shared a love for basketball. He would always like train me in the driveway before my tryouts.
1: Cool.
0: And he got so excited when I told him that I was becoming more of like a fan of the game and less just like playing. And so he found this out and he wanted me to be really well informed as I start watching and getting into basketball as a whole. So he got this book for me. It's called Hoop Muses. He wrote this like cute little dedication in it. I'm showing.
1: Yeah, you can't see this, but they've got beautiful smiles and a birthday candle in like a baked good. And he's written a happy birthday Taloop.
0: Oh my gosh. Your eyesight is too good. You're exposing.
1: I wasn't supposed to see that, folks.
0: Exposing my childhood nickname.
1: Taloop can hoop. I mean, come on.
0: It's true. I did not think you would be able to see that far. That is so funny. But yeah, so he was like, you have to read this. This will get you like locked in on the women's game and basketball history as a whole. So yeah. This book pretty much taught me everything I know.
1: Mm-hmm. Like, and so it's about the history of the game, but what's the perspective?
0: So it's about the history of basketball in general with a focus on like the women who made it happen. It's super detailed. It has so many interesting stories, beautiful illustrations also. Like it's illustrated by Sophia Chang, but also there are like some Canadian illustrators like Arizona O'Neill who have done stuff in it.
1: Right.
0: And the book is framed. It's framed as a story also. It starts in 2075. It's like finals. And one of the star players is visited by this kind of ghost of a player, kind of real player. And it's Simone Augustus, who's a WNBA legend.
1: The ghost of ball is past.
0: And she realizes that like she doesn't know the new WNBA star. She doesn't know any of the history.
1: Wow.
0: So Simone is like, girl, you have to learn this. Mm-hmm. And so basically the book is framed with like little comic strips throughout of this player learning and reacting to all the people that came before her and just made this game into what it is today, selling out arenas, which it wasn't doing a couple of years ago. That's really special.
1: Right. So it's really doing a public service to all of us by saying, hey, if you're enjoying this thing that's happening now with basketball and women, understand that women's involvement in a game went all the way back to the beginning.
0: Yeah, and the WNBA is 30 years old. Like, it's not like a new thing that some people
1: talk
0: might feel.
1: Talk that talk.
0: Yeah, like, this is not like, this
1: some
0: is
1: legends yeah. of the game back in the day. Cheryl Swoops, what up?
0: Yeah, amazing.
1: So are there any stories that really stood out to you? What's the one that stood out the most?
0: Oh, there were so many, and this book, it sheds light on some kind of untold histories. One of my favorites was in Fort Shaw, there was this girls' basketball team who were kind of the first ever, quote-unquote, world champions. Fort Shaw was actually a residential school on Blackfoot territory back in Montana. And these Indigenous women, they took a basketball, and they were so freaking good that they beat everybody in their vicinity.
1: Wow.
0: And they went to like this 1904 World's Fair and they were playing the all-white all-star team from Missouri and they ended up winning and becoming the quote-unquote world champions at the World Fair. And this story was almost completely forgotten.
1: I wonder why.
0: Yeah, I think it just...
1: It's racialized women come in 1904. That's such an incredible story. And so this book sort of tells that story in full.
0: Yeah, it tells the story. And now there's actually a documentary about it that you can watch. And just goes to show you that, like, basketball was important to so many different people across... I mean, this book mostly focuses on North America, so it has like a little bit of that slant, but it just shows how like so many groups and so many women and different people across different cultures really latched onto basketball and were so freaking good at it. And we're just able to get something really special out of it.
1: Yeah, and that's 1904. That's not yesterday.
0: No, that's, it's not. It's a little while back. They were playing in skirts.
1: Woman been ballin'.
0: Yeah.
1: And so Kate Fagan, also a fiction writer.
0: Yeah.
1: How does that experience lend itself to this book?
0: Well, she just has a, like, she's a journalist and a, yeah, a fiction writer, as you mentioned, and she just has such a good way of storytelling. Like, she really understands how to keep people engaged and, like, what makes a good story. So her writing is so good, and, like, she's done so much research, and it really, really shows, and it's just, but she really, like, she keeps you hanging on, and that's what really, that's what she excels at.
1: Yeah, it sounds like, you know, so many new people are coming to the game, especially women, because of the WNBA. And this sounds like an incredible resource for anyone that's trying to, again, get your head in the game, people.
0: So, it's a resource, but it's also fun. My favorite section is a section of like all the best buzzer beaters in women's basketball history.
1: Wow.
0: And then you can go watch all of them. Shout out to Rike Gumbawale, that her back-to-back buzzer beaters in the Final Four. Like, I never knew about that until I read this book. And it's just the way that Kate Fagan writes about each of these shots. Like, you would think, okay, this is all about the best shots in the game. Like, it would sound the same each little blurb about these buzzer beater shots. But the way that she makes you feel like you're at every single one of these moments is incredible.
1: So the tempo this season, how are you feeling about them?
0: I'm so excited. Like, I've been having so much fun. I went to a preseason game, which was incredible. I've been watching pretty much every game. And they're doing well so far. I'm really proud. The atmosphere is incredible. Like,
1: yeah, is it? What's the vibe at a Toronto Tempo game feel like to you when you're in the room?
0: It's pure excitement. It's a ride or die for the team.
1: Yeah.
0: And it's so nice to see the groups of people who are just so excited to finally have women's basketball in Toronto on this huge stage. It's like, it's sold out. It's bumping. Everybody's dancing. Everyone's cheering. People are learning for the first time. People are veteran fans. Everyone's in their gear. There are young girls in the stands getting to see players that they can look up to. Like, that's incredible.
1: Yeah, that's amazing. That is Talia Clea with her staff pick entitled Hoop Muses by Kate Fagan. It will help you get locked in with your history of women's basketball so you can cheer for the Toronto Tempo. Thank you, Talia.
0: Thank you.

Last fall, I talked with Carrie Claire about her Substack article, Literary Prizes Are a Scam. And we both agreed that they most definitely are not if we're shortlisted. Anyway, we had fun talking about books and prizes and about her longtime blog, Pickle Me This. So I wanted to bring her back to talk about her new book, Definitely Thriving, and to recommend a couple of titles that she thinks would make a great companion read to go with her novel. Hi, Carrie. Welcome back.

0: Thank you for having me, Antonio Michael.
1: So you are deep in the launch season, and I read that you did a big launch. You tell it. I know what it is, but what was special about your launch? What activity did you center it around?
0: Everything was special about my launch.
1: Bing.
0: It's true. We filled a movie theater, Paradise Theater in Toronto, packed house to watch the 25th anniversary showing of Bridget Jones' Diary.
1: Bridget Jones' Diary. My goodness, why this movie of all movies to celebrate the launch of your book?
0: Well, first of all, the movie has aged well. It shocked me when I watched it. I watched it last year, and when I wrote Definitely Thriving, I thought I was writing against Bridget Jones. It's about a woman who resolves to become serious. She ends her marriage, and she decides she's going to become a woman of substance. Her Bridget Jones years are behind her, she says, because I remembered Bridget just being a little foolish, up to ridiculous things, and my character, Clemence, does not want to get up to any of that. And then I watched Bridget Jones, and I realized that both characters just so thoroughly belong to themselves, and that movie meant so much to me when I first saw it.
1: What did it mean to you?
0: It was the line where Colin Firth says, "I like you just as you are." And that was a revelation in 2001 when everything in our culture was telling me and other women that we were not enough, that we would never be enough, or that we were way too much. And so it was this message that she was enough, and it blew my mind. And then I got a little bit older and I thought that was a little bit sad. The idea of someone being loved for who they are as having blown my mind. I wished, you know, better things for myself. I wished I'd known that all along. And then I watched the movie again and I realized that it wasn't that he loved her that was the major revelation. It was that she loved herself. She knew her self-worth through the entire film. And I was really glad, actually, that my younger self had had this story. And it does hold up. It's a great movie. It was very fun to watch it.
1: That's amazing. And so was everybody in the theater a fan of the movie, or by the end of it, were they all fans of the movie?
0: Well, shockingly, there were people who'd never seen it. And there were people, you know, who were in their 20s who'd never seen it before. And we all sat down to watch it. And then I just had a moment of terror when I realized that, oh my gosh, what if they don't like it? I had picked a movie for 150 people. That's a lot of pressure. And then they started laughing and everyone had a very good time. And I felt much better after that.
1: Well, it's almost as much pressure as writing a book for 150 people.
0: It never stops. Yeah.
1: So your heroine, you mentioned Clemence, has a pretty well-heeled life at this point. She's done work. She's done marriage. And when the book opens, she purposefully blows up her marriage. So what led her to that point?
0: The man she marries is just completely mediocre. And maybe other people will love him, but he's not the one for her. He sort of fit the part. She talks about her life as being something chosen out of a catalog. And everything looks great, but it's very two-dimensional. Mm. And maybe he'll be the perfect fit for someone else, but he wasn't for her. Plus, he does something egregious. And I'm not going to tell you what it is, but if you've read the book, like understanding why that marriage is blown up, like it's about books and bookshelves. And I'm just saying, like, he had it coming.
1: Egregious.
0: Uh-huh.
1: I feel like egregious, we don't need to know what it is. If it fits that description, it's divorceable.
0: Sure does. And so, yes, she blows it all up and she resolves to build a life from scratch.
1: Interesting. And so the novel, so Clemence starts building community in Toronto, and she even goes so far as to plan the church jumble sale, even though she doesn't go to church.
0: She does not.
1: Why was it important to you for her to build this kind of life?
0: Well, I started writing this book in 2021 when we were all very disconnected from each other.
1: Right.
0: We were all hiding in our houses. And I think I wanted to write a book that celebrated all the things I was missing. Hmm. Community connections, the ones that make us feel really good and also the ones that are kind of irritating because they're part of life. And so I put...
1: Which ones are those?
0: Well, you know, like the people in your neighborhood that maybe aren't your favorite people, but we rub up against them as we move through our lives. And I missed that. I missed all of it. Like, I missed my friends, but I also missed, you know, just being a part of a community. And so I wanted to bring that to life in the book. And she

0: blows up her marriage and decides that she's only going to live for herself and be sensible and only make good decisions. But of course, that's impossible. And she becomes connected to all kinds of people, and they make her life complicated, and they put friction in her life. And some of it's wonderful, some of it's irritating, but all of it is great. And she realizes that that's sort of the meaning of everything.
1: That's lovely. Almost like a kind of I love me exactly as I am.
0: Yeah.
1: But I love me exactly as I am, which is a whole different different locus of power.
0: Yeah,
1: so it's very
0: important.
1: Empowering. Yeah. So I know you brought two titles to recommend as companion read-alikes, nice pairings with your novel. So what's the first one?
0: Well, speaking of church jumble sales, it is Excellent Women by Barbara Pym. Barbara Pym is a mid-century British novelist. Mm-hmm. I love her work. And we would call them rummage sales in Canada, I think. But I put the jumble sale in it as a homage to her.
1: Ah, so is this book, why is this book special to you, Excellent Women?
0: Well, everything by Barbara Pym is special to me. But I think this is always the one where people say, where should I start? This is it. It's her second novel. It's about a woman who's living in post-war London, and she has to share a bathroom with other people. There's a housing shortage, and she's sort of living very close to others, and she gets to eavesdrop. And also, they don't clean out the bathtub. And it's sort of just all the ways in which our lives rub up against those of other people. And it's about the pettiness of community and about the bolstering friendships that hold us up. And just about how fascinating other people can be as well. Like Barbara Pym's characters are always eavesdropping in Excellent Women. She's listening through the banisters because her neighbors have this really fraught marriage. And just other people are fascinating.
1: I love it. If you're just tuning in, I'm talking to Carrie Clare about her novel, Definitely Thriving, and she's recommending a couple of companion reads, the first of which is Barbara Pym's celebrated novel from the 1950s, Excellent Women. Tell us about that title. What is that specific title? What does that mean in this sense of this book?
0: So in Excellent Women, Mildred is the main character, and she's one of those women. She's single. She's very involved in her church community, does all kinds of work, and the work isn't valued at all. You know, the men do all kinds of things that are seen as important and official, but the women, who are often making tea, but do all kinds of other things as well that basically hold everything together. And if they stop working, the whole system would fall apart. The parish would be in shambles. And so it really, that excellence is the kind of person my character Clemence is trying to be in the book. A woman who can be relied on and who is a woman of substance, who is sort of a figure in her community who people count on.
1: So she's single, she's capable, she's underappreciated, she's absolutely essential.
0: Yes.
1: For the running of it. Interesting. And so the underappreciated and the excellent suggest that it's almost like a backhanded compliment, isn't it? Like,
0: I think so.
1: Excellent women who we don't appreciate.
0: Yep. And we're certainly not going to pay them for their labor, right?
1: But right.
0: They keep showing up and doing it. And I think Barbara Pym really celebrates these women in all her books.
1: That's amazing. So I can see why this is a good companion read.
0: And they're just so funny.
1: Yes, I've heard. I've never read Barbara Pym, but I've heard that her books are hilarious.
0: They are.
1: So so that's Excellent Woman by British novelist Barbara Pym. What is your second recommendation, Carrie Clare?
0: Early Morning Riser by Katherine Heine.
1: Okay. Early Morning Riser. This sounds like fun, or it could be a horror novel. What kind of book is Early Morning Riser?
0: Well, we are talking about hilarious. Katherine Heine, all her books are hilarious. She changed my life as a writer when I started reading her books because I saw what was possible in fiction. She writes, like Barbara Pym, about things that are a little bit mundane, but in that mundane, there's just such absurdity. People who are so difficult and frustrating, but also like just hilarious in their oddness. And she just has strange things happen, like conversations, anything can happen. Katherine Heine taught me that anything is possible in fiction. And so my novel has surprises and twists, and I think I definitely took that from her.
1: Right. So that's her style. That's great. I love how both these books are like directly vibrate through your book, Definitely Thriving. In Early Morning Riser, sounds like there's a few characters jockeying for space in a love relationship. So what is it about that dynamic in particular that interests you?
0: I think it's the thing I've mentioned about just human beings being fascinating. Like in Early Morning Riser, it's about a woman who has a romantic entanglement with a man who is very close to his ex-wife. And his ex-wife has a connection to, or is married to just this ridiculous man called Gary. And so she's the main character in the book starts going out with Duncan, and then all of a sudden she has to contend with Gary, and she has to contend with everybody. Like, everyone brings baggage into relationships. And Catherine Heine writes about kind of small towns where everybody is very connected and nobody ever burns bridges. Mm-hmm. And so there's old resentments there. But also there is love and there is support and people show up for each other. And sometimes you wish they wouldn't, but they keep coming back, and she has to sort of accept that. And she does.
1: I love it. The entanglements and the baggage usually comes with names, doesn't it?
0: Yes.
1: Carrie Clare is the author of Definitely Thriving, and today she recommended as companion reads Excellent Woman by Barbara Pym and Early Morning Riser by Catherine Heine. Thank you so much for being here again. It's always nice to see you.
0: Thank you. It's a pleasure.
1: That is all for today. Jacqueline Kirk is our senior producer with Lisa Matthews and Trevor Carter. Aaron Balser is the executive producer of CBC Books. And thanks this week to James Tulla and the CBC Books digital team. I am Antonio Michael Downing. We chop it up every time, and we're always glad you're here.

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1: I'm Amy Tadari. Coming up on Just Asking, Albertans will vote in the fall on whether they should stay in Canada or ask to hold another vote on separating. It's at least partly a referendum on a referendum, and it's raising a lot of questions. So we want to hear your question about the questions on the ballot and everything else around Alberta separation. We are live in 1 hour. The phone lines are open now. 1-888-416-8333.
0: The CBC News is next, and then it's Big City, Small World.
2: Kiyoshi Nagata has drawn from an ugly chapter of Canadian history to record a beautiful album. He'll explain how he uses traditional Japanese instruments to tell the story of Japanese Canadians who interned during World War II.
3: From CBC News, The World This Hour, I'm Kaz Boivin. We begin in Montreal. Two officers with the city's police service have been suspended and 14 others reassigned. It follows an internal investigation into allegations of racist behavior against Black and Arab Montrealers. Radio Canada reports officers allegedly conducted vehicle stops and issued tickets based on a person's ethnicity. Some are also accused of cutting people's dreadlocks for trophies. Montreal Mayor Soraya Martinez-Ferrada says the alleged behavior is unacceptable.
4: Well, I'm disturbed of what the allegations made public in a city like Montreal exist today. I am disturbed of that. Of course I am. This is the beginning of something that I hope will change the future of the city and the future of how police works with its citizens.
3: Montreal police say an internal probe was launched just over 2 months ago when fellow officers blew the whistle on their colleagues' behavior. In Northern Ireland, crowds gathered for an anti-racism rally after days of other violent protests against immigrants in Belfast. People in masks torched businesses and homes after a Sudanese man was arrested for attempted murder this week. The victim is still in serious condition. Their family has condemned the unrest as unwelcome, saying their tragedy should not be used to fuel divisions. U.S. President Donald Trump and Pakistani Prime Minister Shehbaz Sharif say the U.S. and Iran are ready to sign a deal. It's

0: scheduled to happen as early as Sunday. But as Philip Lee Shannock tells us, it's unclear what exactly will be agreed upon and whether Tehran is on board.
1: Pakistani Prime Minister Shahbaz Sharif says the U.S. and Iran have agreed on a framework for a deal to end months of conflict, a memorandum of understanding that could be signed as early as Sunday. We are closer to a peace deal than ever before, posted Sharif. He says Pakistan is prepared for a remote electronic signing of the document, followed by technical level talks next week. U.S. President Donald Trump also posted that a deal is scheduled to be signed Sunday and that, quote, immediately after it is signed, the Hormuz Strait is open to all. But he made no mention of Lebanon. Israel continued strikes in southern Lebanon on Saturday, despite Iran's demands that any peace deal include an end to hostilities there, too. A spokesperson for Iran's foreign ministry also contradicted the timeline, saying any deal would be signed in the next days, but not on Sunday. Philip Lee-Shannock, CBC News, Toronto.
0: European Union ambassadors have agreed to advance membership talks with Moldova and Ukraine. The first phase begins on Monday. Ukrainian President Volodymyr Zelensky has been campaigning for EU membership to secure economic and security guarantees amid the ongoing war with Russia. Switzerland is holding a referendum this weekend on whether to cap its population at 10 million. The question was proposed by a far-right party. And as Dominic Valaitis explains, if the Swiss vote yes, it could have serious implications for their EU status.
2: This is a classic Swiss-style referendum, and one that taps into a wider European pattern, that being right-wing populist concerns over immigration versus economic dependence on foreign labour. The referendum's core proposal to cap Switzerland's population to 10 million people by 2050 has both its supporters and critics. Well, let's just say that considering the size of the country itself, we have more than enough, he says. We know the Swiss economy can't survive without immigration. We simply aren't enough people to keep it running. The proposal to cap Switzerland's population has come from the country's right-wing Swiss People's Party. It's a high-stakes referendum, and an unusual one too. No country has ever voted explicitly to cap its own population. Dominic Valaitis for CBC News, Bristol, England.
0: That is your World This Hour for CBC News. I'm Kaz Bovan.
3: The weather forecast for Toronto, Hamilton, and Niagara. A mix of sun and cloud today. It's going to be windy with a high of 30 degrees. Humidex making it feel much warmer than that. And a very high UV index reading. For tonight, a few clouds dropping down to 18 degrees. And cloudy with the chance of showers and the risk of a thunderstorm tomorrow with a high of 21. And for Peterborough and the Kawartha, it's a mix of sun and cloud today with a chance of showers, risk of a thunderstorm as we get up to a high of 27 degrees.
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5: Hello, Toronto, and footy fans from all over the world who are visiting our amazing city. I'm Errol Nazareth. Welcome to Big City, Small World. Amanda Rayon will tell us about the joy and meaning of a Métis kitchen party. Divine Brown is sharing her love for Minnie Riperton with a new tribute show. And we'll tell you more about shows happening at Luminato, the Jazz Festival, and North by Northeast. We're kicking off with new music from Miko and Adria Kane. This is Miko with Dream Boy.

Love Adria Kane. You were driving Miss Daisy from her brand new album, This Feels Like Home. Fura is a queer East Asian punk rocker. She says, whether I want to define myself by those labels or not, they've always shaped how people treat me. So, at a certain point, it became, screw it. If people are going to lose their minds over me anyway, I'm going to be fully myself. Her debut album, Lose Your Head, was born out of that realization. Here's a track called Sick Medicine. You can catch Fura Tuesday night at Hard Luck Bar.

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1: Tariq Funk with The Siege, one of several bands you can see at North by Northeast, which is in full swing. 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Good to have you here. There are loads of free shows as part of this year's Toronto Jazz Festival. The brilliant Argentinian folk band El Sabo is performing at Village of Yorkville Park. Here's one of their tunes. This is Samba para la Viuda.

Imagine hearing that in a park on a Friday evening. That was El Sabo. They're playing the Toronto Jazz Fest on Friday at 5:45 and 7:45. June 12th is Loving Day. It's the anniversary of a landmark U.S. civil rights decision. On that day in 1967, the Supreme Court of America ruled to strike down laws against interracial marriage. 1967, wow. The case was brought to the court by Richard and Mildred Loving. They were an interracial couple whose marriage was, at the time, a criminal offense in Virginia. Bassett has released their new song in honor of Loving Day. They say they want to honor all the people who struggled to create a world where a marriage like ours is embraced. Here's Out of the Weeds.

0: If you've heard of the great soul singer Minnie Riperton, then you've definitely heard her hit Lovin' You. But did you know the song that she'll forever be remembered for was inspired by a melody that she would sing as a lullaby to her baby Maya? Which is why she sings the word Maya several times at the end of the song. Stevie Wonder turned Lovin' You into a hit by adding some electric piano and acoustic guitar. A local singer who has the same 5-octave range as Riperton will pay tribute to her at Harbourfront Centre tonight. Divine Brown will be backed by a 7-piece band, a string section, and Glenn Lewis. Here's Divine talking about her love of Minnie.
1: Oh my goodness, I think I was probably a teenager when I first heard her, and I was mesmerized by this voice. I was like, wait, who is that? Like, not making any connections. I just was like, this voice, this sound, completely enthralled. She had this innocence to her voice. It makes me feel, when she does hit those high notes, it just makes me feel a certain way that it just warms my heart. I, for a very long time, have wanted to talk about it because I feel like a lot of people know. Everyone knows that immediately. They're like, oh yeah, and they can finish the phrase. But not a lot of people know much about her life and her catalog. My hope is that people walk away feeling the way that I do when I listen to albums like Perfect Angel or Come to My Garden.

How do you hit those notes? My God. Classic by Minnie Riperton. That song has been streamed more than 90 million times. Loving You, the Minnie Riperton story, happens at Harbourfront Centre's concert stage at 8:30. You can buy a ticket at luminatofestival.com. DJ Shub is back with a new album. He says Heritage Part 2 is about bridging generations. The album features collabs with lots of other Indigenous artists. This next track features Plains Cree rapper Dreezus and Toronto's own Ace and Abby. He says this song is about community and Indigenous people rising.

0: Rise from Shub's new album Heritage Part 2. Issa Nabi, who sang on that track, is performing at Harbourfront Centre on Sunday. The free concert is part of Luminato. If you've never been to a Métis kitchen party, here's your chance. The Truth We Hold is a free show that brings the music, stories and energy of a traditional Métis kitchen party to the stage. Amanda Rayome is a citizen of the Métis Nation of Ontario and a member of the quartet that will be performing this evening. Here's Amanda.
1: When I think about a Métis kitchen party, I think about walking to a house that's already full of laughter. The first thing you'll notice is the smell of food. Maybe there's bannock. Maybe there's a meatball soup simmering on the stove. There's family everywhere. Grandparents, parents, aunties, uncles, cousins, children, friends. And everybody eats first. The feast comes before the music. And then, without an announcement, the room begins to change. The dishes are cleared away, the chairs get pushed back, and somebody, you know, picks up a guitar, someone picks up a pair of spoons, maybe there's an accordion, and you just sort of start to hear the musicians tuning up. And then the fiddler enters and lifts their bow. And the moment the fiddle starts, the whole room comes alive. A caller starts calling out the dance steps often. People begin to dance. There's, you know, elders, the young ones, everybody. For Métis people, the fiddle is a living connection to our history, our families, and our communities. Long before we had community centers or concert halls or venues, we gathered in homes with our families. And the fiddle was portable, easy to carry, easy to bring. One person with a fiddle could create an entire evening of music and dancing and connection. When I hear Métis fiddle music, I don't just hear the notes. You know, I hear the kitchens full of relatives and friends. I hear dancing and laughing, and I hear generations of people coming together to celebrate.
0: Here now is Amanda with Flossies.

0: The Truth We Hold, a Métis Kitchen Party, happens at 6:45 this evening at Harbourfront Centre. The show is free. Joining Amanda Rayon will be Métis fiddler Alyssa Katrine, Danton Delbert-Sorchuk playing cello and guitar, and guitarist Kyla Tapscott. 84 years ago, more than 20,000 Japanese-Canadians were forced from their homes in British Columbia and sent to internment camps. They were detained under the War Measures Act and remained interned for the duration of the Second World War. Kiyoshi Nagata drew on that painful history to create Ghosts in the Forest, a powerful collection of songs about loss, displacement, and resilience. It's a heavy subject, but the result is a breathtakingly beautiful album, one of the most beautiful albums actually I've heard this year. And it features the sound of 15 traditional Japanese instruments. Kiyoshi is here to tell us more about the album. Welcome to the studio, man.
1: Thanks for having me, Errol.
0: Do you have a personal connection to the story?
1: I do. I'm a third-generation Japanese-Canadian. My parents were both born in British Columbia, my mom in Vancouver and my dad just outside of Vancouver. And during World War II, my parents, they were young at the time, about 12 years of age, and their families were sent to the internment camps to the interiors of British Columbia. My mom to a camp called Lemon Creek, and my father to a camp called New Denver, where they spent pretty much their childhood from the age of 12 to 16 in these internment camps that were literally shacks with no heat, no electricity, no running water. And my father's eldest brother was actually sent to in Schreiber, Ontario, to build roads, forced labor, during the war. It was a very dark period in Canadian history.
0: And what inspired you to make this album that focuses on that dark history so many years after that happened?
1: Well, you know, my parents, have since passed away, but, you know, growing up, they rarely talked about that experience. And it was because of the deep shame that they had, having to prove to themselves, because they're a Canadian citizen, so they really wanted to assimilate in Canadian society and forget that past. And in 2022, I was just invited on a research trip by the Powell Street Society to visit these former internment camps, just to get a sense of what would have been like in those camps. And all those camps are demolished now. They're just farmlands and fields. And from that, I just had inspiration to write some sketches of music. The project came to an end, and they were left on the shelf for about 2 years until I applied for a grant to complete the compositions. And, you know, it took about 4 years to finally get it recorded and all fleshed out. But happy I went through the whole journey, the whole process of that experience.
0: Given that your parents were interned, what was it like, Kiyoshi, visiting those camps, man?
1: It was much harsher than I thought.

0: thought. There's an actual museum in one of the former camps in New Denver. And the first winter, the camps weren't built yet. So they were living basically in canvas tents. And it was one of the coldest winters recorded at that time. And, you know, with the recording, I kind of just go through the seasons of, you know, the first winter and kind of all the various changing seasons and the hardships that people went through during that time period.
1: I was struck by how the album uses the changing seasons to explore themes of home, identity. Like, what led to you bringing changing seasons along with this period of our history together?
0: Yeah, well, you know, if you listen to the album from beginning to end, it kind of tells the story. And so the first piece called Okaeri, which means welcome home, it really is what is home, you know. My grandparents moved from Japan to Canada to look for a better life, new opportunities. And so for them, originally home was Vancouver, but then they were forced to move to these internment camps, which became their home for 5 years. After the war, they were not allowed to return back to Vancouver. They had to move east. And so that was called the second uprooting. And my parents and their families had to move to Toronto. By the way, my parents never had a formal education because in the camps there were no real proper schools. And when they moved to Toronto, my parents had to work from the age of 16. So it really had an impact, not just on them, but also myself as a child growing up in a very working class family.
1: Were there any emotional challenges? I'm guessing there were. While making Ghosts in the Forest?
0: Yeah, unintentionally. You know, I was writing these pieces, and as I was writing them, especially a couple pieces, one in particular called Within Without.
1: Oh, that's one of my favorite pieces on the album.
0: Thank you. Thank you very much. It's it was the hardest piece to write. Basically, you can hear like breathing, heavy breathing. You can hear screams. The screams are my own and of my wife. And it was about the anxiety. So within, I mean, the title itself. So within is shame, embarrassment, anger. And, you know, without is like without identity, without home. And as I was writing this, my own kind of anxieties started to creep in because I've been an anxious person all my life and I've pushed it down all these years. And writing this piece kind of brought it to the surface for me as well. So a lot of what's in that music is also a reflection of my own anxieties. I think a lot of it's just putting too much pressure on myself. And again, with intergenerational trauma, I think my parents were hoping, because they didn't have the formal education that, and I went to university, that they were hoping I would, you know, be a business person or an accountant.
1: Right.
0: And here I tell them I want to be a taiko drummer. And you know what? They were fine with it, but I really, really, really worked hard to make it. And I think that self-inflicted pressure I put on myself just created a lot of self-inflicted anxiety as well.
1: You've really put a lot of work. I've followed you from day one, your company. You know, Nagatasha Chu Ensemble, I've just put on just spellbinding shows. Before you go, you've said that this project became an unexpected catalyst for healing, that it helped you confront mental health challenges and creative burnout. Can you tell us a bit about that?
0: Yeah, so, you know, I've been drumming for 43 years. I started Nagatasha Chu 28 years ago. Starting a taiko group is not an easy thing. You need, you need like a large studio space. You need a huge investment of taiko drums. You can't just find taiko drummers off the streets of Toronto. You have to train them, you know, grant writing, bookings, you know, everything, right? It's been go, go, go, go, go all these years. And for the last several years, I started to get pretty burned out. Last year was a pretty tough year for me, some realizations and whatnot. And so, you know, I had to come face to face with these anxieties, which I've been pushing down all these years. And, you know, my wife said, I think you really need to get some help. So did some traditional psychotherapy, but also explored some, you know, psychedelic assisted therapy. There's no real magic bullet for any of this, but no. I think all of those things really helped. And I'm still a bit of a work in progress, I guess. But I think,

0: this album was a really healing project for me to explore my own anxieties as well as the Japanese internment.
1: We hope that you get to a good place too, and that you, you know, thrive and you're not ridden by all these anxieties and mental health issues, man.
0: Thank you.
1: Thank you so much for coming by.
0: It's been a pleasure. Thank you.
1: Ghosts in the Forest is the name of Kiyoshi Nagata's solo album. He'll be celebrating its release at the Transact Club next Friday. Do not miss the show. The evening will include a 45-minute documentary that follows his visit to former internment camps in BC. From Ghosts in the Forest, this is Welcome Home.

0: Welcome Home by Kiyoshi Nagata. That's off his brand new album. It is one of the most beautiful and one of the most heaviest records I've heard this year. And that brings us to the end of this week's program. Thanks for tuning in, and thanks to Big City's tech director, Stephen Russell, and associate producer, Alexia Kambanis. I'm Errol Nazareth. I'll be back with more great tunes for you next Saturday. Enjoy the rest of your weekend.
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4: 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Coming up on Just Asking, communities across Canada are coming to grips with AI data centers. 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
5: From CBC News, The World This Hour, I'm Kaz Boivin. A rural Ontario community is dealing with a tragedy that happened last night. A van and an SUV collided. Five children are dead. It happened in Mapleton Township, northwest of Kitchener-Waterloo. Ontario Provincial Police Chief Superintendent Dwight Tibbs spoke a short time ago.
6: I can confirm that the victims are all related. Four girls and one boy, ranging in age from 4 to 12 years old. This is an unimaginable loss. Four adults and one infant sustained serious injuries and remain in hospital. The driver of the SUV was also transported with serious injuries and also remains in hospital.
5: Tibbs says police, EMTs, and bystanders all provided help at the scene. They're still investigating what led to the crash. No details about the identities of those involved have yet been released. Montreal police are investigating allegations of racism and racial profiling within their ranks. 16 officers from one unit have been accused of targeting Black and Arab residents. As Alexander Silberman tells us, allegations range from arbitrary stops based on ethnicity to cutting people's hair to collect trophies.
7: The actions have no place in Montreal.
8: Montreal Mayor Soraya Martinez-Ferrada strongly condemning allegations of racist and hateful behavior by city police officers. She says the accusations are troubling. 16 officers from a station in Montreal North allegedly collected pieces of dreadlocks cut during police interventions. They also issued tickets to citizens solely on the basis of their ethnic background, according to a Radio-Canada source. Residents in the borough have long had a strained relationship with police.
7: Any form of racial profiling, discrimination, or violence is totally unacceptable.
8: Montreal police say most of the officers accused are young men with less than 5 years of service. Two of the officers have been suspended, and others have been relocated elsewhere in the city. Two cases are being examined for possible criminal charges. Alexander Silberman, CBC News, Montreal.
5: U.S. President Donald Trump says his administration will sign a deal with Iran tomorrow. The agreement will act as a framework for peace, ending the more than three-month-long U.S.-Iran war. Trump claims the Strait of Hormuz will be reopened immediately after the signing, and the U.S. will collect Iran's nuclear material at a later date. So far, Iran has insisted no timeline for a deal has yet been set. Prime Minister Mark Carney is in Dublin, the first official visit to Ireland by a Canadian leader in a decade. He met with Irish Taoiseach Micheál Martin to sign agreements on trade and artificial intelligence.
9: Through deeper cooperation, we can add an additional $2 billion a year in bilateral trade. More opportunity, more prosperity, more resilience in that uncertain world.
5: Carney will travel to County Mayo tomorrow to visit his grandparents' birthplace. Britain's royal family attended the Trooping the Colour, a parade for King Charles's official birthday. The celebration attracted pro- and anti-monarchists alike. Dominic Valaitis has the story.
10: Thousands gathered in central London to mark King Charles III's official birthday. Hundreds of soldiers, horses and musicians took part in the event, which culminated with a Red Arrows flypast. Watching from the balcony of Buckingham Palace were King Charles and Queen Camilla, the Prince and Princess of Wales, and their three children, including Prince George, a future monarch. But among the thousands watching were anti-monarchy protesters from the group Republic. They held up images of Andrew Mountbatten Windsor, who was not present today. King Charles stripped him of his royal titles last year over his ties to the disgraced financier Jeffrey Epstein. Dominic Valaitis for CBC News, Bristol, England.
5: That is your World This Hour. 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For CBC News, I'm Kaz Balvan.
11: The weather forecast for Toronto, Hamilton, and Niagara. A mix of sun and cloud today. It's going to be windy with a high of 30 degrees. Humidex making it feel much warmer than that. And a very high UV index reading. For tonight, a few clouds dropping down to 18 degrees. And cloudy with the chance of showers and the risk of a thunderstorm tomorrow with a high of 21. And for Peterborough and the Kawartha, it's a mix of sun and cloud today with a chance of showers, risk of a thunderstorm as we get up to a high of 27 degrees.
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4: Hi, I'm Saroja Coelho. This is Just Asking, live across the country. On this show, we take your questions about the week's news stories and help you figure out what it all means in your life. 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
12: No matter where we put data centers, especially the AI ones, the environmental impacts are going to be significant.
4: Canada has 5 hyperscale AI data centers. Dozens more are planned, but not everybody agrees on where this is heading. Supporters say they are essential to Canada's digital sovereignty. Critics worry about pollution and sprawling industrial sites, soaring energy and water use, and they aren't convinced that Canadians will see a fair share of the revenue. What questions do you have about AI data centers? What do you want to know about their impact on your community? Call us right now. 1-888-416-8333. Then, in our second hour.

0: at Lele Rouge, Canada's clash with Bosnia-Herzegovina brought the country to a standstill yesterday, ending in a nail-biting draw. The tie marks the first ever point for Canada in a World Cup tournament. Flags waved and jerseys were stretched to their limits. Anthems just belted out from coast to coast to coast. The World Cup is underway. And our panel of football, soccer experts are here to answer your questions. From offside confusion to championship predictions, what questions do you have about the World Cup? Call us 1-888-416-8333. We are live. It's kickoff right now.
1: Data centers have long been under the radar.

0: This project do not outweigh the serious environmental concerns.
1: We do not want something that massive taking up parts of our power grid, polluting our water.
2: It has excellent potential, but what I'm really opposed to is the vagueness, like the community's not necessarily being consulted.
3: Imagine a warehouse that stretches an entire kilometer along the highway, and inside there are towers of server racks, vast, brightly lit hallways, these LED green and blue lights just blinking across thousands of machines. This is a hot building. It's generating enormous amounts of heat. It's thirsty for an enormous amount of water. Currently, Canada has 5 hyperscale AI data centers. We're going to explain exactly what that means. There's another 96 that have either been announced or are already under construction. And politicians say that our data digital sovereignty is at stake. But there are also communities, as you just heard, across the country that have been protesting against these data centers. They are worried about the environmental impact, and they aren't convinced that Canadians are going to see a fair share of the revenue generated by these data centers. So today we are taking all your questions about AI data centers. What do you want to know about how they could affect you or your community? We have 2 guests joining us for the next hour. Anne Pasek is an associate professor at Trent University, where she is the Canada Research Chair in Media, Culture, and the Environment. We also have Darius Sneekus, who is a business correspondent with Canada's National Observer, where he covers renewables and the energy industry. You can call us with your questions about AI data centers at 1-888-416-8333. If this is something that's happening in your community or is planned somewhere nearby, you may have a lot of questions, including what it's going to be or even what do you do. You can call us at 1-888-416-8333. Anne and Darius, welcome to the show.
4: Hi there.
5: Thank you, Saroja.
4: Thanks for having us.
5: Hi.
3: So we're going to try and get everybody on the same page here, and this is going to be a complex conversation, so there'll be a lot of pausing just to define terms. Why don't we just start with what an AI data center does exactly?
4: Sure thing. So I can take that one. So a data center, any facility that you have that is going to serve content to someone who is not you. So that could be as modest and small as having an old computer in your basement that has fun pictures of cats that you make available for anyone to enjoy at any time. Obviously, the industry has gotten much, much larger than that over time. We've seen the creation of data centers that are, as you mentioned, like several orders of magnitude larger than something that's easy to conjure in your head. The scale of these things can be hard to fathom. And then adding AI to the mix means typically that we have a very special kind of chip inside these data centers. It's a graphical processing unit or a GPU. Basically, it's a fancy way of doing parallel computing. So having the chip do a bunch of math calculations all at the same time and then pulling them together at the end. These chips have a kind of order of magnitude more energy consumption that comes along with them. So when we're seeing the shift to AI, we're seeing bigger facilities. We're seeing facilities that have higher energy ratings, more water requirements because these things burn so hot. So that is kind of what is setting into motion this shift to hyperscale here in Canada. We might also think about them as like hyperscale. Typically, the cutoff for a hyperscale data center is about 50 megawatts. You could think about that as the energy that you would need to power about 37,000 homes. And the projects that we're seeing in the queue set for AI use are much larger than that yet still. So the project in play in Hamilton right now, not yet approved, but seemingly moving in that direction, is set for 400 megawatts. So that's really like the energy demand of a small city. And of course, Alberta has Wonder Valley, run by Kevin O'Leary. They're aiming to fit 7.5 gigawatts up there. which is more energy than New York City uses. So it, again, like the scale part of it is the key thing that AI brings to the picture. And it's a bit unprecedented in what we've seen so far in Canada.
3: Thanks so much for that, Anne. Darius, if you, as you do your work as a business correspondent with the National Observer, you look at a lot of this really closely. Anne just pointed out

0: some of the ways in which this would use an enormous amount of energy. What else makes AI data centers different?
1: Well, as you highlighted, as you trailed this this episode of Just Asking, you know, the energy usage is unprecedented. When I've interviewed, those who know on this subject, they don't even want to attach a number to it because it's, you know, it really is beyond beyond our conception almost. The water usage is obviously, again, a massive element in this. And then the emissions, depending on what source of energy you use to power these massive facilities, definitely comes into play. And let's not forget, too, these things don't, sort of magically appear on our landscape. They have to be built. So there are massive so-called embedded carbon elements, that is to say the concrete, the steel, the construction itself. All these have, plainly deleterious environmental impacts as well.
0: These are absolutely massive projects. And some of the data centers that are being proposed right now, can you give us a sense? You sort of drew out exactly how much energy would be drawn there, small cities being the comparison. But physically, how big can they get?
2: you began with a sort of kilometer-wide giant Costco warehouse picture. That's a pretty good one. Sometimes they're built with more modular design, so you can sort of imagine stapling a couple of Costcos together or placing them next to each other in a field. It can be hard to kind of know from the start how big a data center is going to be physically, because it's very, very common for developers to want to build with expansion in mind. So what you start out with the first year is probably not what you're going to see years down the road. But it is common for them to kind of dwarf the small towns they're next to, if that's where they're being sited, or to sort of take over and spill over like large industrial sites in urban spaces where they're sometimes placed.
0: Thanks so much for that. And if you're just joining this conversation, we are speaking about AI data centers. And you may have questions about how they're going to affect your community, how much say you have about what gets built where. When Darius and Anne are talking about some of that energy or water usage, you may come from a community that has problems with access to water and have some big questions about why a priority would be the AI data center and not your community. There's lots of ways to come into this conversation. I imagine there are a lot of folks out there who are just feeling like the whole conversation is over their heads. If that's you, you may just want to get informed about how these centers work. Maybe you think that that's something that's going to really boost your work, your job, your life, your education access. There are lots of different perspectives to come in here, and they're all welcome in this version of the conversation. If you have a question, you can call us at 1-888-416-8333. Again, that number is 1-888-416-8333. You can also text us. That number is 226-758-8924. Again, for a text message about AI data centers, 226-758-8924. I'm going to invite Kayla Pichinen into this conversation. She's in Olds, Alberta. There is a $10 billion data center being proposed there. Kayla, hi, welcome.
3: Thank you.
0: So this is happening right in your quite literal backyard. Can you give us a sense of how the proposed data center, how close would it be to where you live?
3: It's about 130 meters from my front doorstep.
0: Wow, so you could actually practically almost see it.
3: Yeah, as soon as I pull away from my house, I'm looking at the field that it would be in.
0: Okay, and how did you...
3: My kids could shoot a hockey puck there.
0: What was your reaction when you found out about the size of the project and where it would be located?
3: I was shocked that our town would bring something like this to our community that's literally right next to residential homes and businesses.
0: Have you had any kind of community consultation? Has somebody talked to you about health, environment, water? Has there been a participatory process around this?
3: Yeah, there has been. Our town hosted its own open house, and then the developer hosted an open house the next day. That was back in February. But we felt like we weren't getting any real answers on the environmental and the health impacts surrounding this and what this would do to our community.
0: So what would you like to happen now?
3: I would like to see these data centers not come in next to residential homes and businesses.
0: That's a concern, especially as you're thinking about your kids. You actually started an initiative to raise awareness called the Olds Transparency Project to get people talking.

0: talking about the data center. You have organized your own town hall. That's quite impressive, considering you didn't feel like you were getting the answers that you wanted. What have you heard from the community as you started those conversations?
1: Heard from our community in the sense like that they weren't getting the information that they wanted. So that's why like literally a group of neighbors came together and opened up their homes, and we started organizing and researching and sharing the information. And like, knowing that we had to get that information to our community out quickly because the AUC, the Alberta Utilities Commission process, they have to go through the process there. Our community needs that information to file their statements of intent to participate. So that's where that Facebook page came in, hosting our town halls. We posted four of them. We've had speakers like Dr. Julia Sawatsky from CAPE came in. We've had another community member start a documentary series. That's the Little Town Big Data. And just growing the numbers of those statements of intent to participate to, in hopes, stop this data center from coming. We've had 1,100 of those statements filed through the Utilities Commission. And just kind of pushing that forward, we're kind of in a limbo spot right now, waiting for information responses from the developer and kind of just going through their regulatory process right now to find out more information, really.
0: Well, thank you for telling us so much about what's been happening in your community and how you're organizing. I appreciate the time. We do have these experts with us, both of whom work in this field. So since you are looking for information, if you or you could think of something that your community might want to ask these two experts, is there something that kind of comes front of mind?
1: I think around the environmental effects, the noise, the air, like the noise emission, or sorry. The noise and the air pollution, right? Like our community here in Olds is a lot of young families, and we have a large amount of elderly population with many pre-existing chronic health conditions, right? So something like this would dramatically increase stress to so many people in so many different ways.
0: Okay, that's a great way for us to come into the next part of our conversation. Yeah. Thank you so much, Kayla, for joining me today.
1: Yeah, thank you.
0: That was Kayla Pichinen, who is from Olds, Alberta. Darius and Anne, she was asking there about what her community might be able to expect. So noise, air pollution, the safety for young families being raised nearby. Maybe we could do just a bit of a kind of fact check there about what it really looks like to live near these things and how much we know about the health of communities that are living very, very close. So this isn't a center that's going to be a way out in the countryside somewhere away from a population. This is smack in the middle of where Kayla lives there in Olds. Darius, can I start with you?
2: Well, I suppose, it'd be useful to maybe talk alternatives, frankly, because I think, the emissions component to the environmental impact of these data centers is obviously, front and center. But whether by cognitive dissonance or by kind of bending to our government's current energy strategy, which is very much focused on oil and gas development, as we know, and LNG and so on, we're not fully debating the view that geothermal power, which is a baseload power, that means it's always on, wind and solar power, again, with batteries. These offshore wind in Nova Scotia has been touted as a possible power source for data centers there. So there are clean energy alternatives to building more gas-fired power generation. And I think, that's probably sort of the first thing to say. If you look at Google and Crusoe Energy are building a site down in Texas, you may have heard of, and this is a 930 megawatt gas-fired power plant driven data center. And, the emissions that have been calculated there are going to be in the range of 4.5 megatons per year. That's equivalent to San Francisco's emissions. So, this is vast, and it's hugely damaging. And of course, emissions don't respect, borders, boundaries, or even, the emissions travel. So I think when you look at something like Kevin O'Leary's plans for Wonder Valley, there's a case where, again, offer too many numbers, but again, 30.5 megatons a year of CO2 would be emitted by this data center's power generation facilities. That's basically all the gains that are made in Alberta around winding down coal fired generation, that would all be lost. So I think, you know, again, you know, the opportunity here to my mind most of all is to use clean power to build data centers. Now, that's only one element. As we know, yes, water usage will be an issue. Yes, indeed, you know, construction will be an issue, and noise pollution. These are all issues. But if we really want to, you know, seize the opportunity to build to develop our clean economy in this country, here is a prime opportunity to do so with renewables.
0: Thanks very much for that, Darius. And briefly, could you add to anything that Kayla and the community living there in Olds, Alberta, can expect? Anything that we know about the sort of safety of living near these facilities, the noise, the air pollution, and for Kayla specifically, she was talking about young families.
2: Yeah, sure. Well, I mean, I think we're traveling.
0: Oh, sorry, I'm just going to pass to Anne. No problem. Lots of people gathered around the table.
3: Absolutely.
0: Anne.
3: I will say that Kayla is quite right to have those concerns. I believe the developer at Olds is called Synapse, and they seem to be rushing through the gauntlet of approvals processes and not doing their homework. Part of the reasons why they got shut down by the Alberta Commission was because they were missing information and had only done a 14-day consultation process. And they seem determined to go ahead, and they are revising their plans. But it's kind of one of those things where you sort of learn a lot about someone's character by seeing their first draft of a project. So the second draft, like, proposes to cut noise in half, more or less. So because Kayla is so close to that site, right, like, that is going to be a substantial quality of life factor. But the fact that they wanted to run a project through in the first place that would have, like, the equivalent of a dishwasher going at all times of day throughout the middle of the night, just that, like, low-level hum noise, like, we know that that causes headaches. We know that that can cause just a lot of stress. People have difficulty sleeping through that kind of stuff. And the fact that that wasn't on the radar, you know, speaks poorly of that developer in particular. The other aspect is air pollution. Because these sites that are bringing, you know, again, like hyperscale levels of energy to a project typically can't get served by municipal grids. So developers do a workaround by building gas powered plants on site. Those gas generators burn, again, 24/7. And as Darius mentioned, that's quite bad for the climate, but that's also quite bad for folks like Kayla who are nearby. You know, methane gas is a fossil fuel. Whenever we burn fossil fuels, we're producing particulate matter. That's the kind of stuff that makes, you know, like wildfire smoke such a public health danger. And so by having that pollution source next to these homes, we're looking at increased risks of asthma. We're looking at carcinogens. We're looking at cardiac health risk factors there. And again, this developer was rushing and did not care to sort of do its due diligence in thinking about how it could mitigate those measures or whether these measures were ever going to be appropriate to put next to someone's home.
0: Thanks very much for that. And we did speak to Olds Mayor Dan Daly yesterday. This is what he had to say about the Synapse data center that was proposed or is being proposed in Olds.
4: The town of Olds supports data center development, but only if it can be done safely and responsibly. It has been our position since June of 2025 and is our position filed with the Alberta Utilities Commission regarding the Synapse project. As with any industrial development that happens within a municipality, there's always financial benefits that take place, whether that is through tax revenue or through contributions back to the community. As far as community concerns, we are taking those seriously, and we have included their concerns as well as our concerns in the submission to the Alberta Utilities Commission. And so we have also hired our own peer review of the reports going forward to ensure that our concerns and the citizens' concerns are addressed within the regulation of the AUC. Now, Alberta does have the most in-depth regime of regulations going when it comes to the AUC and the projects that they approve. And we have trust and faith in the AUC that they will make sure that these projects are safe and built responsibly within the communities going forward.
0: That was the mayor of Olds, Mayor Daly. Darius, the mayor mentioned there some of the economic benefits. What do cities and towns that welcome AI data centers stand to gain?
2: Well, again, proponents of data centers will obviously, you know, speak to the jobs creation, and I presume the economic trickle down that comes with again effectively building a city.

0: in an area. So, you know, obviously there's employment and there are, as I say, there are, you know, there's economic trickle down. But, you know, out with that, you know, I don't know that there's as much you can say, terribly, you know, a positive. But as I say, I think the greater opportunity is in actually, you know, building the power generation that would support such plants. Because in that, obviously, you would build a, you know, you would create jobs, create economic development, but you'd also develop supply chains, which, again, as we know, you know, this is how we need to shift into our, you know, future clean economy in this country is a ecosystemic approach to industrial development.
1: When you were talking about the connecting renewable energies and a drive for renewables to AI data centers, you were talking about a project in Texas. Is there any kind of move towards this in Canada?
0: Well, it's, as I say, it's, we're in a strange place, aren't we? I mean, you know, the geopolitical winds right now are very much in favor of fossil fuels in North America. If you look at Europe, by contrast, there have even been discussions. Some 15 years ago, there was a first data center installed underwater in Scotland for Microsoft that was powered by tidal turbines. So, you know, we're just very late to the table in thinking, you know, in a slightly more lateral way on how we approach building data centers with clean energy. You know, I think, you know, for the most part, as I say, the geothermal piece of this, it's, you know, when you talk about energy plant capacity and the construction costs, you know, you always talk in megawatt hour terms. So if you look at geothermal, you know, the Cascade Institute, the think tank out in BC, has calculated between $30 and $60 per megawatt hour. Now, that's much cheaper than gas. Gas peakers, I should probably specify, that's the gas peakers are, they take up the operation during the highest electricity demand. So it's not a question of cost. I mean, any opponent of renewable energy based power generation for data centers will invariably say, well, the wind is variable, the, you know, the sun doesn't always shine, these sorts of things. But we also know, you know, battery costs have collapsed, and it's simply no longer the case that renewables is an expensive option. Moreover, to build a gas-fired power plant is going to take 10, 15 years. You can build a wind or solar farm in 3 to 5. So if we actually want to seize the opportunity of building, you know, as our prime minister and his ministers will repeatedly, you know, echo the refrain, if we want to build fast and big, you know, renewables really is going to be our best way forward.
1: Thanks for that, Darius. If you're listening to this conversation and you have a different perspective from Anne and Darius, you're also very welcome to call in 1-888-416-8333. You may also have a question like Kayla did about what it means when a data center comes to a community. What does the consultation process look like, or what should it look like? How do you trigger that conversation? Where do you find out information? I think a lot of people have been surprised to find out that some of these 96 projects in development are happening in their communities. You may have questions about what's coming in your province. Some provinces are more open to it, others are more closed, and you may have questions about where you live. You can call us at 1-888-416-8333. Luke Garceau is joining us now from White Horse, Yukon. Sorry about that. You're joining us from the north. Luke, thank you for calling in.
2: Oui, thank you for the show. Merci.
1: So you have a concern because you're actually quite close to Alaska.
2: Well, it's related with the other people before. It's about the power. Yeah, the center, it needs lots of power to run those database center.
1: Right.
2: What's happening in Yukon, barely the company we have, Electric Yukon, it's work with ATCO, and they have barely enough power for us, because now we're almost like 49,000 people and plus the mining company. So at the end of the day, we're burning lots of diesel in the winter, because winter is 6 months. So already we're not producing electric with the electric dam, because during the winter, the electric dam, it's almost like 1%, 2% working. It's not in the summer. They can open the dam and lake and water and snow. The snow melt and feed the lakes and the dam. So I don't think so they'll welcome up north, because we have already a problem of feeding the grit, the regular grit. I'm talking, it's like you and me washing dishes and taking shower and plugging your car in the winter, because when it's 40 below, well, you have to plug your car. If you don't plug your car, well, you got drama. So the issue, we're burning diesel fuel for 6 months, and we're burning LNG fuel for 6 months. So if we want any

0: data center up north, they're not welcome. That's it. That's why
1: because of the big
0: even
1: drain.
0: The last guy is 100 kilometer from here, but they're not welcome here because they have no power. We have no backup plan.
1: Right. That's really interesting, Luke. I'm going to turn to Anne here for a second. So Luke is describing the situation in the north, where, you know, you could actually be of two minds. One, it's extremely cold and has a lot of water resources, so might be appealing. But we're really noticing, that many of these data centers are planned more for the south of the country. For Luke, he's saying they would politically be unwelcome because the grid is already so fatigued by basic usage that they're having trouble getting enough power just for the 49,000 people who are living in his community. But have there been plans? Are there companies that have been eyeing the north?
2: Mm-hmm. Certainly in Northern Europe, we've seen quite a boom in data center construction over the past 10 years or so. And so I think a lot of Canadian politicians are keen to try and reenact a similar story here. Our problem for a while was that we did not have comparable amounts of fiber optic cables running north. Like, quite a lot of our telecommunication systems is biased towards the border because that's where the bulk of the population lives. And we do not have a robust and competitive telecommunications industry, as I'm sure many people paying cell phone bills here know. However, the landscape is changing a little bit with the turn to AI. Some developers are gambling. There's a bet to be made here that there won't be quite as much concern about high speed latency with AI versus regular cloud services. You know, if you're just training a model, you can kind of let that thing run and then, you know, not be too fussed about how long it takes to move down the very slow cable to get back to an internet exchange point. So we are seeing more developers like those in Olds who are, you know, wandering off the beaten path. Certainly the Wonder Valley project will be pretty far away from an internet exchange point. And so the future could look like a lot more of a Wild West kind of situation. Yeah.
1: We're going to get into some of the Wonder Valley project, Kevin O'Leary's proposed idea there. But first, I'm going to go to our next caller. And Luc Garceau, thank you so much for that question about what this might look like further north in the country. Jordan Smith is now joining us from Fredericton, New Brunswick. Hi there.
3: Hi, how are you? Can you hear me okay?
1: Can hear you just fine. What's your question for Anne and Darius?
3: That's great. Well, I guess I'm kind of coming at this from a different lens. From a New Brunswick standpoint, I'm all for the data centers. You know, bring big industry to the province. The construction jobs alone will help spur economic development. And coming back to the conversation on energy, New Brunswick is one of only two provinces generating nuclear power. And I think as data centers become more developed, then energy grids are going to have to develop with them. And with that will come innovation in things like small modular reactors, biofuel, hydro dams, clean forms of electricity. But my question is, once these data centers are built, what's the employment like and what are those people doing? So I understand you bring in a 300-500 workers to build these stacks or these facilities. Once they're built, what's the staffing look like and what are these people doing? And the reason I ask is I compare it a little bit to the trend of the crypto mining that went on probably about 2 or 3 years back. They consume a lot of power, but they really don't employ that many people once they're up and running. And so my question is, these data centers after the construction phase, what's the employment like?
1: That's a great question, Jordan. Thank you. Darius.
4: Well, I think, again, it's a bit of a voyage of discovery to an extent. But I think broadly speaking, you know, we could probably use the ratio you'd see on most major industrial projects as a guideline on this. And if you have, you know, if you have thousands employed during construction, you have several hundred full-time employees during operation. You know, again, really what, but I suppose it also depends on how much of a hand AI has in this too, and how many jobs are lost to the ghost of the machine, as it were.
2: I can actually speak to this. It's a bit of a departure from that normal industrial pattern. Data centers have some of the lowest job per square foot ratio in these kinds of projects out there. So it's definitely not going to keep money in the community by virtue of employing people once it's up and running. The jobs that locally are used in data centers tend to be maintenance, you know, ensuring that like someone's fidgeting with the HVAC system to keep things exactly the right kind of cool, or running security. A lot of the work that's going to happen in that data center is going to be done remotely by people who are not going to live in the communities that host these facilities. So that's why it's really incumbent, if a community is weighing their options, like what are the benefits versus the impacts, they need to have a pretty sweet deal in terms of tax revenue. Like, that is going to be the thing that generates income, which means that there needs to not be giveaways in the process of trying to attract these data centers to the site. We've seen some stories of regrets, in particular in the United States, where there is a longer and more robust pattern of data center development. Communities that thought that they were going to get a good deal, and it turns out the money just did not stay in the community, even though, you know, the data center itself had a very big price tag.
1: Okay, so how would a person go about finding that out? Because if you're a lay person and you don't understand data centers, but you do have a say in what happens in the backyard of your own community, how would you find out what a project really offers you over the long term? Where would you get the most honest picture of that?
2: So unfortunately, a lot of communities face headwinds in trying to determine like basic facts about projects when they are in development. Developers will often sign non-disclosure agreements with city council staff because there is concern that knowing basic facts like how much water a facility will consume, or what will actually be the overall like energy load of a site on a typical day, they'll claim that that's proprietary sensitive information, and they will fight to keep that private. That's not true of every single project, but it is a tendency in the industry that really does create democratic gaps. That can also extend to these economic benefit agreements that are being signed with regional economic development organizations, or directly with city council. So if you are a concerned community member, you have to be really quite assertive in asking questions constantly, both to the community and to your local representatives. Doing freedom of information requests may be necessary to uncover that information if it isn't forthcoming. Where there is a gap in really key information that a community needs to evaluate things, that itself is a story that should be told.
1: Thanks very much for that. And I want to follow on what Jordan was speaking about, communities that might be welcoming this and looking for possibilities and of growth. And what he was saying is that, you know, big industry would be welcome. He wants to see the economic development. They have the means to provide power a little bit differently than one of our callers from the north a little while ago. And I want to play this clip from Charles Trapp, who lives in Guelph, Ontario. We reached him before the show, and he had a similar kind of question.
5: AI data centers are a necessary evil. The proposals are a challenge because of the amount of resources they take. So it makes sense to locate them where we have the best confluence of resources to manage them. But we can't be playing not in my backyard. These are critical to the infrastructure for our economy for the future, and we have to have them somewhere. So we'll need to find the best fit we can, but we need to move forward because we're already behind.
1: So, Darius, Charles is expressing a feeling there of being concerned about getting left behind if we don't build data centers. Do you think he has a point here?
4: Well, very much so. And we see, obviously, in our recently launched AI, national AI strategy, that, you know, that there is obviously, you know, the government's trying to put its shoulder to the wheel here and make up for certainly for lost time. I think, you know, fundamentally, there is also, I would suggest, you know, some peril in treating, so hyperscale is the only way forward for data centers. Yes, certainly, you know, the Metas, the Amazon, the, you know, the Googles, they are looking at this sort of compute power and building data centers of this scale. But, you know, data centers, you know, are of many sizes, frankly. And you know, there are some Canadian companies doing some interesting work in what they see as, you know, sort of the the mid-scale space. So there's a company in Toronto called Powerbank, which has just sent a pilot data center into space, looking at the possibilities of running data centers from in orbit. There's a company called Moment in Moment Energy in BC that is looking at second life batteries. So those are sort of refurbished batteries as a backup for microgrids to run data centers and other facilities.

0: facilities. But I think, as he rightly identifies, you know, these are infrastructural developments. We in 1997, we didn't sort of balk at developing the internet in Canada necessarily. And obviously, there are many Canadian leaders in that space. And likewise, Canada has some very, highly regarded international sort of impact, data center developers as well. So yes, this is certainly something we need to drive forward with and probably double time. But again, at what cost is always the trade-off.
1: Thanks for that, Darius. Maria Rose Lewins is now joining us from Swift Current, Saskatchewan. Hi there.
2: Hello.
1: Hi. What's your question for Anne and Darius?
2: Well, you know, I think our education system is woefully lacking if we don't know what the word essential means. Most of humanity existed without this technology. They are not essential. They are essential to a certain agenda, but they're not essential to life. Now, my question is, this is a technology that is going to change our culture. It's going to change the way we exist, we work, and everything. We call ourselves a democratic country. Why is nobody being given a choice? In fact, we are constantly told we have no choice. We have to move through with this. Like, we have no idea what truth and reconciliation means. Like, we are told we have no choice. This is not democracy. This is coercive control and being constantly manipulated and told these are essential, these are essential, these are essential. The history of this world is there's a class of people who want to live lavishly and they don't want to do an honest day work and they want everybody else to struggle and be under their thumbs and nobody should say anything but blissfully and complacently and silently go along with it. And I am tired of this, and I am tired of us calling ourselves a democratic country when these things are obviously harmful, we're obviously going in the wrong direction, people are struggling, and then we are being told we have no choice. I think we need a wake-up call. We have the wrong people in decision-making positions, and I think a lot of people need to be given shovels and shipped off to work camps and being taught what it means to actually put in an honest day of work.
1: Thank you. I can hear just how deeply this is not only touching on your concerns about AI, but about participatory democracy in general, that you're not, and that has been, to be fair, a big part of this conversation has been people asking about information and not finding ways to get that information. And you're quite right. In a democracy, there is an entitlement to know about what we are doing in our shared spaces, especially spaces that we maintain with public funds. So I really understand where you're coming from. And clearly you're speaking to your own experience. If I could try and carve out one question in there, it sounds to me like you'd like to figure out how communities can have a little bit more say, because for you, that would be such a foundational part of being in a participatory democracy. Darius, I'm going to come to both you and Anne for this one. Maybe we could keep it a little bit shorter, because I want to just let Maria Rose have that space for how she is feeling and her own experience, which might not reflect everybody's experience. We heard from other callers with different perspective. But that piece, you know, we're sort of seem to be in this conversation circling around that same very frustrating question. Well, how do people get a say? How do we amplify that participation piece in public spaces that will hold, in communities that will hold these data centers?
0: Yes. Well, it's a larger question that I'm sure we have time to answer within, 15 minutes remaining. I think if I may say, I think there's obviously Mark Carney and his Liberal government were brought to power, with the mandate that they had. I think there's been among sort of what we call progressives in this country, certainly the energy space, a great deal of disappointment around the government's doubling down on, again, as I've said previously, on a clearly an oil and gas leaning agenda, not least the Alberta MOU, which is based on a pipeline which has no economic argument, and a carbon capture and storage plant which is based on faulty technology and will likely never get built, just as one example. But I think it does reverberate into the discussion today around the AI strategy. We are being told this is the only way forward. The government is messaging, as governments do, in a selective manner. And I think again, we you get the politicians you elect. I guess is the is the my view on that. But you know, at the same time, for what it's worth, you know, that latest Angus Reid poll, which you may have seen, you know, on the 1st of June, you know, 68% of the country, at least or those polled, that is, you know, share our last caller's concern. You know, they oppose data centers near their homes, and that's not just the, you know, the physical reality of a data center, you know, beside their home, but indeed it is the way these a lot of strategy is being ramrodded through with very little consultation by design. You know, so I think I'd happily pass over to Anne for her thoughts.
3: Sure thing. Well, I'll just say that this caller is one of many people who is approaching data centers as a way to say no to AI in general. And I think what we're going to see increasingly in the coming months is something that's going to look pretty similar to pipeline opposition around oil and gas. You know, there were people who had local reasons to reject the building of an oil or gas pipeline through their lands, traditional or agricultural. And with data centers, you know, there's people who are bearing those local health impacts. There are also people who are concerned about the sort of global climate implications. And there are people who are distrustful of the technology, don't see the social benefits, might instead see quite a few social harms. So data centers remain one of the few spaces where everyday people can exert some degree of democratic power in that conversation, because the government and the industry has otherwise not made that possible.
1: Thanks very much for that. And Bobby Brochu is joining us now from Grand Prairie, Alberta. Hi, Bobby. What are your thoughts and what did you want to ask Ann and Darius?
4: Hi, how's it going? So I'm not quite Grand Prairie. I'm about an hour east. I'm in a little hamlet called Watino.
1: Okay.
4: We live off of the Smoky River. And I was reading in the news and things like that, that they were proposing to build that Wonder Valley Data Center, basically right on the banks of our river, kind of south of Grand Prairie. So it's a bit ways away from me, but they're talking about pulling water out of that river. So being a farmer and living down here in the river valley, that kind of concerns me a little bit, because we already kind of had some dry years last year up here and so on and so forth. So I was just wondering how much, if it's true or not, but how much water would a data center take, and like how would that affect kind of our environmental capacity down here for water and such a thing? Because I had applied for an irrigation license, and there was kind of a big kind of have to go through a bunch of questionnaires, and you have to go through a an agrologist has to come out and take a look. And I have no problem with that, but I find maybe some of these data centers, they're almost kind of getting pushed through. They're kind of getting a little bit of a bit more of a leeway than the average Joe. So I was just wondering, how can we prevent that, or make sure all our I's are dotted and all our T's crossed, so we can get these things done properly and for the safety of our citizens in Canada and so on and so forth.
1: Bobby, thanks for that. First of all, it's so great to speak to somebody who's sitting right there and can speak to exactly the kind of sort of hoops that you're jumping through and wondering if the same sort of rigor is being applied to applications for data centers. Anne, would you like to speak to some of what Bobby brought up there? And maybe first I could just, for anyone who keeps hearing Wonder Valley and is not sure what that is, that's the Kevin O'Leary proposed AI data center in Alberta. It would be, I believe, 7,000 acres wide. So it would be the largest data center in Canada if it was approved. Anne?
3: Yeah, so unfortunately, the truth is that we do not know how much water that facility will pull. And part of the reason why we don't know that is that the Alberta government has exempted this project from environmental impact assessment, which to me is quite shocking. They also neglected to fulfill their responsibilities to do any kind of consultation before launching the project, both with the caller and also with local First Nations. So the Stoney Lake Cree, with Chief Selton Sunshine, issued a cease and desist order and have been bringing forward a legal team to try and get negotiations back onto their proper track to have the necessary information discussed, because this is going to impact a wide range of people with a wide range of different land uses. So my advice to the caller, my advice to folks in the region, is to think about what you folks can do coalitionally Because to my view, there really are some democratic gaps in that process. And correcting that will require not only challenging this company, but challenging the Alberta government's conduct in trying to ensure fair dealings here, because I do not see evidence of fair dealings here.
1: Darius, I can hear that you're wanting to get in there. You're welcome to comment. I just want to also add a little question, since your work as a journalist is looking nationally. If there are other examples in Canada, maybe not specifically to AI data centers, but as people look at energy projects or mining projects or any of the kinds of things that you've been writing about, how communities have come together and get the kind of information that Anne is talking about.
0: Well, Anne's exactly right in that, you know, this this sort of information is not given willingly. Just for a quick reference point, there's a data center project being run by Beacon AI in Alberta, which is a 1.5 gigawatt gas plant that's going to use 550 million liters of water a year, which by coincidence being built outside of Indus. Indus is a population, has a population of 5,000 residents. That's their total consumption on the year. So if the Beacon AI project uses that water, there'll be water rationing. There's simply no way otherwise. We did some investigation into Alberta, of course, is by far and away the most ambitious in the data center space in this country. There are 12 gigawatts worth of projects that are in the queue for development there. The next, I think Ontario has about 500 megawatts currently in the queue. So, I mean, obviously, sizably less. In Alberta, three-quarter of the current data center applications of that 12 gigawatts are in what are called highly water-stressed areas. So that is to say where 40% or more of the water is in use on a yearly basis. And of course, we also know that Alberta continues to have droughts, worse year on year. If you look at the Pathways Carbon Capture and Storage Project in Alberta, this is the part of the Alberta MOU with the federal government. That project would drain, again, from our calculations, which have been corroborated by, you know, sort of experts in the field, would drain two-thirds of Alberta's river basins. So, you know, data centers alone have huge water demand. And we can talk, I'm sure, you know, proponents of data centers would jump in now and say, well, we have closed-loop systems, we have glycol systems, it doesn't have to be all water. This is true. But nonetheless, again, you know, water is a replenished resource, but it's a dwindling resource. And to wade through a project such as Wonder Valley or the Beacon AI project is a great disservice to, you know, to those residents there. And again, water rationing will be required. So as far as what communities can do, you know, again, I think it's a lot of, you know, basic levers, democratic levers to pull about, you know, writing MPs and building coalitions and indeed, you know, protesting. We've seen protests in Calgary and Guelph and Kitchener and elsewhere in Ontario around, you know, these data centers that are just sort of being muscled through. Vote with your feet, obviously, you know, Canada's National Observer is very much on the beat. You know, we do all we can to our 4 million readers to, you know, to elevate the topic, to expose, you know, this sort of, you know, the misadventure we're on.
1: Thanks very much for that, Darius. I want to play you something that this comes at it from a different kind of concern that has more to do with privacy. Brad Gollin in Cowichan Bay, British Columbia, we contacted him before the show and he had this question.
5: The AI systems are, you know, to a large part data farms as well. So how would the technology, the data it contains, conform to Canadian law? In terms of privacy, you know, if they're American owned, then are they subject to American law? Then is everything that's going on there the possession of the U.S.? You know, how would that work exactly? Because honestly, with right now, to me, the U.S. seems like the greatest threat to our sovereignty. If these are owned and controlled by Americans, again, it feels to me like we're making ourselves more vulnerable.
1: Anne, what would you say to Brad?
3: Sure. Well, there's maybe two things there. One is that we don't have a robust legal regime in Canada to answer these questions. The Liberal government has forwarded a version of the AI Act for several years, but failed to bring it to table. So we do not have laws that cover the question about the responsibilities of companies to respect your privacy regarding training data, or whether or not it should be legal to monetize a project that was built off the backs of stolen copyright data. So that's one issue. The second issue has to do with the question of digital sovereignty the caller is pointing to. Digital sovereignty is a vague, confusing term that doesn't have a strong definition. For some, it's enough just to plunk a data center down on Canadian soil. But as the caller points out, if the operator of that data center is American or

0: Or if the clients the operators are serving are American, there remains security threats there. Microsoft has already said as much in a court statement in France that if the United States government were to ask for data stored on a Microsoft data center in a different country, Microsoft would be obliged to give that data to the United States government. I think, that should have give us pause, quite understandably. But I also don't think that rushing to duplicate all these data centers on Canadian soil with Canadian companies, somehow with Canadian chips, like that plan kind of falls apart rather quickly. So instead of trying to hurriedly and imperfectly copy already existing industry, I think it's a question about figuring out what Canada can do well and building stronger made in Canada laws to govern the industry that's already, off the hook at present.
1: And thanks for that. We've got one last caller. Matthew Veith is calling from Winnipeg, Manitoba. Hi there, Matthew.
2: Hi.
1: What's your question for Ann and Darius?
2: So my question was actually very effectively answered just with the previous response. So I'll just take the very last part of my question, very similar, which is models that are trained on data sets and that do a lot of work for us, they run on different types of GPUs. GPUs change over year after year. NVIDIA releases new generations every year. And essentially, it's a case of, oh, you need the new one, you need the new one. So I'm curious, on the question of data centers, how does this interact with, like, what does the government need to do to better talk about how the sovereign AI systems are going to run to Canadians? Like, there's environmental issues, but on the question of how Canadians benefit from AI, I tend to be more of an AI skeptic. But what can the government do to talk better about how AI fits into the lives of Canadians?
1: Oh, Matthew,
2: or foster good conversation?
1: you've really nailed the sort of core question that I think has really resonated through this conversation. I'm going to let both our guests have a closing word on that. We'll start with you, Darius.
3: Well, I think, like so much of the energy transition, we are now talking security and sovereignty. This has been the kind of transplant of one word for another. And I think, like all things, if we look back 150 years to the Industrial Revolution, what would we say of the laws in place in those times for accountability, whether government or corporate? It's not strictly my field, as I say. Energy is what I've focused on for most of my career. But I do think there is a kind of a meta metaphor here in a sense, and the one project, one review ethos in this government, the kind of, as I say, the ramming through of major projects or projects of national interest, such as they're defined by this government. I think it applies across the piece. There is poor communication. I think it's probably apologized for. The apology is there isn't time. We need to build, and we need to build fast. But I think we are being left very much blinded by information. And the wash through of information is too much to often translate to good effect. But maybe Anne is a better place to answer that.
1: Well, I thought that was quite good, Darius. Thank you so much. And a last thought there, speaking to what Matthew was asking.
0: Yeah, I want to zoom out here and think about the AI industry globally, which is to say, predominantly the big American players. And part of the reason why there is demand for newer and newer chips every year, part of the reason why there is a bigger is always better approach to having more energy, more data centers seemingly endlessly growing, is that we are in a bit of a bubble when it comes to AI. And these large players are gambling on the fact that they can continue to scale models indefinitely, or at least until there'll be some kind of breakthrough. Increasingly, that gamble looks to be a poor one. Researchers are skeptical about whether that's an empirically valid proposition. And bankers are getting worried that there's increasingly bad debt in this sector and a lack of returns on investment for quite a few corporate clients. And no one so far in this business is making money on any of it except for NVIDIA, right? We're all just kind of financing this through debt. So I think that means that the environmental concerns should be joined with economic ones. And I think it means that people should proceed cautiously about whether or not a data center will indeed be a long-term contributor to municipal taxes, or whether or not they'll go bankrupt in 5 years, maybe even less. And I think in terms of what this means for

0: Canadian industrial strategy, it might very well behoove us to find a niche in this industry that isn't predicated on scaling, where we have domestic AI developers who are working on building models that are smaller, that are more responsible, that don't rely on always having the next gen NVIDIA chip, always relying on having 100 megawatts of energy to throw at a problem. By frankly, not being American, we could find a way of standing out on the global scale and maybe marketing ourselves as that greener, more responsible option, because goodness knows we need such a thing.
1: Anne and Darius, this is such a complex problem, and we've heard a lot of different perspectives in this conversation. We've also heard some really, really big feelings on sort of different points of the spectrum of beliefs around whether or not AI data centers should be operating and where and how. We've been doing a kind of sort of little series, a kind of democracy 101, and you're making me think that maybe a next possibility for that would be a sort of how to build accountability around AI in our communities. And I really thank you for sort of helping us get a sense of what's actually happening in the country, what it means, and what questions we should all be asking. Thank you so much.
0: It's been a
2: Thank you.
0: pleasure.
1: I've been speaking with Anne Pasek, who's an associate professor at Trent University. She is the Canada Research Chair in Media, Culture, and Environment. Alongside her, we had Darius Sneekus, who is a business correspondent with Canada's National Observer, where he covers renewables and the energy industry. And coming up.

beautiful game played on the sands of Dakar, Senegal, at midnight sun games in Yellowknife, in roaring stadiums on the Dalmatian coast of Croatia, and on street corners in the heart of Jakarta. I am speaking about soccer. It's not just a global sport. I mean, it's really a universal language. It is spoken in kicks and passes and cheers and the occasional red card. 48 nations in the World Cup this year. It is the biggest tournament in history. And we are one of three host nations, so we are part of that long soccer story. On this first weekend of the World Cup games, what are you most curious and most excited about? We want to know what teams you're rooting for, the matches you can't wait to see, your questions about the game, the teams, the players, the coaches. These World Cup moments are ones we're never going to forget. Call us right now, 1-888-416-8333. I'm Saroja Coelho. This is Just Asking on CBC Radio 1 and on your mobile phone wherever you are via the CBC News app. Download the app for free, use the local tab to stream us live, and you can find and follow us wherever you get.

0: Ronaldinho. Canada looking to oblige here. It's Kyle Larin! The goal-scoring feeling they craved on their own patch.
1: I was going to pass out. That was insane. That was insane.
2: The best games of soccer I've ever seen.
3: When we scored that goal, I feel like years of stress left my body. It felt so cathartic.
4: I couldn't see the replay because I was crying. I was very touched because it meant so much what the boys just did.
5: So do we pay the mortgage this month or do we go to the World Cup?
6: Everybody around the country is going to see history. They're going to learn names they never heard before. And it's going to be a great stepping stone for the soccer and football culture in the country.
7: Oh, folks, was that not a thrilling match yesterday with Bosnia-Herzegovina? They were in the lead until 78 minutes in. Was anybody else tearing their nails off? And then suddenly, only 2 minutes he'd been on the field, Kyle Larin smacked it home, a goal that sent Canada into total euphoria. I mean, we were having trouble finding any audio to throw into that montage because people were so hopped up and excited. This is really a moment for the history books. Canada's first ever point in a senior men's FIFA World Cup.

0: just way crazy and you want to understand why, or maybe you're worried about some of the politics at play here. I mean, how do countries that are actually in conflict with each other in that geopolitical stage come together in this game and play fair? We want all of your questions. You can reach us at 1-888-416-8333. Now, first up, we are going to get you a little more familiar with the folks that make up Les Rouges. We've got Joshua Cloak on the line. He spent 5 years getting to know this team, traveling with them, hanging out with them, talking to them when they didn't even want to talk because they may have lost a game. I'm just going to welcome Joshua. Hi.
1: Hey, good afternoon. How are you?
0: Good. Thanks so much for making time for us. I know you were in Toronto yesterday, and now I think you're actually in Vancouver for the next game.
1: Yeah, it's there's no complaining, though, right? The life of a sports writer during the World Cup is a thrilling one. And my flight today, after yesterday's match, was I counted 8 different jerseys on the flight. You know, fans of Turkey and Australia who are flying from Toronto to Vancouver to watch Turkey-Australia tonight in Vancouver's first match. Canadian fans, all kinds of different fans. Like, look, we're only, what, day 3, and it's gripped. I really think it's gripped the continent, and we're just getting started.
0: Yeah, I mean, it's just the very beginning. You are a staff writer at The Athletic, so you will have been watching this through that sports lens. What was the moment, the 78th minute, like for you?
1: Well, it was just like a moment where everybody could exhale, right? And I think for a lot of people that might be watching soccer for the first time, I was getting messages from buddies. I grew up in a hockey town. People kind of wondering, why isn't this Canadian team scoring? And that can be the story of a lot of, you know, World Cup matches, right? Teams don't get lucky on the day. In Canada, we're the better team on the day. They had the better chances. But that's a hard sell, right, for your first World Cup match at home to say we were the better team, but we lost. And so when Kyle Larin scores, I think, again, there's a feeling of relief if you're a Canadian fan, but also a feeling of pride because Kyle Larin is the second most senior player on the national team. He's been, you know, playing for the national team since 2014. That's a really long time. He's had nearly 100 appearances. He was their all-time leading scorer for a time. And then, frankly, he fell out of form a little bit and new forwards emerged and he kind of became that forgotten veteran.
0: Totally.
1: He was expected to start and didn't. And then, so you could tell when he comes on, it was relief for the fans, but also relief for Kyle Larin, who had been with this team for so long, has taken a lot of criticism. And really gets his incredible moment in the sun.
0: You know what? That was a real thing for me watching him yesterday. You know, usually when someone scores, there's a lot of hugging and camaraderie and lifting each other up. And he was actually shaking people off him and doing this really, like, you know, big chested look at the audience, putting his fingers in his ears. And at first I didn't really get it. I thought like, oh, this kind of lacks some of that camaraderie, that sportsmanship, that grace. But actually, as you're saying, he had just taken it on the nose for a really long time. A lot of criticism, had some hard games behind him. And all of a sudden he just showed everybody what he had.
1: And criticism from people like me, right? Like, if I can be frank, like, you know, Kyle Larin is a player that, and strikers, forwards, they can be streaky, right? And they have the hardest job on the pitch, which is just like, you know, scoring with one or two touches. So I think that was a really pointed message from Kyle Larin, but also one that like is pretty revealing too, because, you know, Kyle Larin is the type of player that this Canadian team, it's been a generation's worth of growth for this team, and they wouldn't be where they are without him. He scored 6 goals to get the team into the last World Cup, right? And I think, again, every single World Cup, there's going to be more and more fans that are curious about this team. And I think it's important to kind of recognize a lot of the people that got this team to where they are, and Kyle Larin's one of them.
0: Well, why don't we do that? We've got a few more minutes with you, Joshua. Maybe you could just give us a sense. We've been hearing Kyle Larin's name a lot, and his career definitely over on every single site right today. But there are some other real ones to watch in the Canadian team. Who should fans know about?
1: Well, I think if you're a fan that's just kind of tuning in for the first time and saying, I'm here, show me. I think what's truly beautiful about this team is that there is something for everyone, and there are people of different

0: backgrounds, different economic backgrounds, people that came from different countries to be here, and people that, you know, can connect with fans in different ways. Jacob Schaffelberg is the lone player from Nova Scotia. You've got a really growing contingent of players from Montreal. Ismael Kone is one of them. Ismael Kone has the potential to be the breakout star of this tournament. He was so powerful in the midfield, and he really defines Montreal's kind of joie de vivre and the way that Montreal players play. They play with a lot more freedom than I would say players from, you know, Toronto or other areas do. Obviously, Jonathan David is a star that people need to watch. He plays for Juventus. You go even further back, Luc de Fougerolle is Canada's youngest player, 20 years old, which is quite young for a World Cup player, especially a center back. He, you know, was raised in England. His father comes from Montreal, and he was just so passionate about playing for Canada. And he gets thrust into the starting role with just a few days to go. Doesn't look like a 20-year-old at all. And I kind of watched him, and I was texting, you know, my wife saying, like, point this out to my son, who's a soccer player. Point this out. Point out what he's doing. So you've got young, old, again, players from different backgrounds. I think, you know, what probably needs to be said about this team as well is soccer is a different sport than hockey, right? And hockey has become the kind of sport, it's a generalization, but it's become the kind of sport that has a lot of barriers, especially a lot of economic barriers. And if you talk to this Canadian team, they will all tell you almost to a man, none of them came from glamorous backgrounds, right? All of them experienced hardships in their own ways. And I think, I hope that's something that really resonates with the country, right? Is they're here because they want to be there. They're here because they've worked for it. Very few of them had any real, you know, advantages growing up. And I think, you know, the World Cup is meant to hook children. And I hope a lot of children see these players and their stories, you know, resonate with them.
1: Joshua, it's been so great to kind of meet the team through you, especially because you've known so many of them very closely. And I love that you own that moment where, you know, you've been part of that chorus of criticism and then watch Kyle Larin in a really glorious moment yesterday and celebrate that. Thank you so much for being here today.
0: Oh, anytime. Enjoy the tournament.
1: Thank you. You too. Enjoy the games. That was Joshua Cloke, staff writer at The Athletic. And oh, I have such a treat now because we have a panel of experts joining me to talk about these games. We are celebrating the World Cup and getting excited. This is your moment to really talk about the teams that you're rooting for. Ask your questions about some of those weird rules. What the heck is offside? If you got some of our guests already laughing about that one because it is the question at the center of this. You might have also heard about some of the news stories around this, the referee that was turned away at the U.S. border. You might want to know how injured players are doing or what this game means for Kyle Larin and the future. I am joined by my three guests who are going to field your questions. We're going to start out with Carrie Serwetnik, who is a former Canada national player, first woman to be inducted into the Canadian Soccer Hall of Fame. Huge moment in Canadian sports history. Donovan Bennett is here, sports writer and broadcaster. And Alan McDougall, who is a professor of history at the University of Guelph. He's also the co-author of a new book, Cold War Football, a History in 10 Matches. You can call us with your World Cup questions, 1-888-416-8333. Again, with all your World Cup questions, or even if you're just excited about the game, you want to share some of what's happening for you in this tournament, 1-888-416-8333. Carrie, Alan, and Donovan, welcome to the show.
2: Thanks for having us.
3: Yeah,
2: it's great to be here.
3: Thank you.
1: Okay, so Carrie, I'm going to start with you. If I heard this correctly, this is your 10th World Cup that you're attending?
3: Mm-hmm.
1: Wow.
3: Yeah, just kind of accidentally happened.
1: Yeah, that's I mean, that's amazing. So what does it mean to you then to attend here in Canada?
3: It's incredible. I live in Vancouver, but I'm from Toronto, and going to the game, the feeling walking with the Voyagers, there was thousands of people, you know, marching in, and everyone wearing the red and white and the flags and the flares. It was amazing. And I loved hearing about other people's experience when we scored, because I was up in the press room and people are pretty darn boring up there, right? It's quiet, it's boring, there's no cheers. And I was like punching the air like Jesse Marsh, just like swearing like every time we almost like scored. I'm like, ah, like, I just felt like we had to win or ruin the tournament.
1: It was a lot of pressure yesterday.
3: We had to get at least a goal. And at the 78th minute, when all of a sudden, like on the field, we were kind of celebrating, it was like this 5-second delay for me because I didn't really know that we scored. And I actually didn't believe it. I was waiting for the referee to somehow point at VAR and, you know, tell us something really disappointing. And when it, you know, he finally blew a whistle and pointed for the play to go on, my body just had goosebumps up and kind of tears started in my eyes. And I'm like, oh my God, this is amazing. So it was a real thrill to be here in Toronto and be with Canadian fans and to celebrate this.
1: History making moment.
3: It's just the beginning. They're going to win the next game. I guarantee
1: it. Oh, I love that confidence.
3: Yeah, we're going to win it.
1: Oh, that's really cool.
3: I promise you.
1: Alan, maybe you could help us put the moment into context for a minute. I mean, how significant is it that Canada's co-hosting the World Cup?
4: I mean, it's huge. I mean, it's a big moment for Canada, first of all, because it's their first point in the World Cup last night. You know, they've never got a point in their previous two appearances in the finals. And co-hosting is a huge thing. It's only the second time the World Cup's been co-hosted. And, you know, there's lots of controversies we might get into about how the division of labor has been separated between Mexico, Canada, and the United States. So maybe we can talk about that. But I think to be involved in the party is just fantastic. And I do think there's ways in which Canada and Mexico can maybe bring alternative perspectives on this rather controversial World Cup to bear. So I'm quite excited about that.
1: Yeah, I think it's a real moment for people. I think there are a lot of people who haven't considered themselves soccer fans and are sports fans in lots of other directions that are suddenly gathered around their TVs getting excited about this one. Donovan, get in here in this conversation. You've been reporting from some of the FIFA events in Toronto. As you're chatting with fans, how do you find people are feeling right now?
5: Jubilant. Before I get to that, though, I'm going to be the sports person to give a sports update. Qatar and Switzerland.
4: I just saw that.
5: Who were playing as we got into the segment, just finished. And at the death, as we would say,
4: last minute
5: in soccer, Qatar scores in extra time. So that match is 1-1. So all to play for in our group. In terms of Canadians, our result 1-1 looks much better now that the other top team in the group, Switzerland, had a very surprising draw against our next opponent, Qatar. So let's get that out of the way.
1: Yeah, thanks.
5: People will be celebrating once again for a result that had nothing to do with our 26 players. But, I'll get into, what I've heard from fans. But I just want to even follow, what I heard from the national team player amongst us. The pride still, so far removed from the pitch. That's the pride that all Canadians have right now. And it's real cool that it's happening for this sport specifically. I say that because, like many of the players, all of the players essentially on the field, I'm a child of an immigrant. Second and third generation Canadians are who represent us, in this tournament. And, my grandparents moved here from Jamaica in 1967. And my grandfather's sport of choice, naturally, was soccer. And the way he assimilated the sport that he gravitated to, because it could kind of figure out, was hockey. Because, trying to score, you got these goals, right? And in 67, as sadly we all know, that's the last time the Maple Leafs won. One of the first things he saw when he came here was the parade of all of these Canadians of different faiths and orientations celebrating together. And he said, okay, well, I've made the right decision to come here. This is where I want my offspring to be raised. And he became a diehard Leafs fan because he wanted to see that again. Sadly.
4: That was a bad choice.
5: We recently lost him, but, he saw that in the Raptors, which was, his grandkids' sport. And what we've seen is, whether it's the Leafs, we see these moments where many Canadians wanted to be a part of the identity and they assimilated to, our pastime. What I love about what's happening with soccer is, I think it's the opposite, right? We are such a metropolitan mosaic where we bring things, we bring culture, and many people bring soccer, the world's game, and we see it in terms of the countries that are represented in our national

0: team where their parents and grandparents came from. But we see many Canadians who maybe don't have the same history with the sport looking like ultras and chanting and singing and having flares and embracing this thing. And so I think that's the cool moment for me, is that we're slowly but surely becoming a proper football nation.
1: I love that. Oh, and I noticed that you use the word football. I've been getting skewered all day long because if I use football, everybody wants to be very clear that this is soccer.
2: But
1: so
2: can I just say on this, you shouldn't feel bad about this. I have this discussion with many people because people always apologize to me because I grew up in England, and so people think it's offensive. But in the 60s and 70s, they were calling football soccer all the time in England. It was association football. It's the shortening of that. So it's not. It's no criminal offense to call it soccer.
1: Thanks. Thank you for that. You've bolstered my
0: confidence.
1: Commercial
0: breaks during the game is a
2: no. We can get onto that. Yes, absolutely. Yeah.
1: Well, we've already got lots of callers lining up to get in on this chat. Sheena McMahon is joining us from Victoria, British Columbia. Hey, hi, Sheena.
3: Hi, Saroja.
1: It's nice to have you on the air. What's your question for our panel of pros?
3: Okay, and I just want to say, will you please let me comment after the answer to my question?
1: Oh, all right.
3: Instead of just cutting me off? Thank you.
1: All right. Uh-oh. Sheena's on to me.
3: I'm a teacher. We're used to being in charge of things. Okay. My question is for the panel, for each of them. Do you know who the soccer player that has scored the most goals in international tournaments is? And I mean of all time, not just the players playing right now.
1: Come all on right. Trivia.
0: It's going to be 3-3. The GOAT. Yeah. Sink. Yeah. Yeah, Christine's
4: She's making a point. Yeah. Women rock.
1: Yeah. Right.
2: Nobody playing in this tournament is the answer. Yeah.
1: Okay. All right, Teach. Our answers are in. were you, is that what you were trying to do? Carrie is saying that you're really making a point about the women players and what trailblazers they have been for Canadian sports and specifically for soccer.
3: Well, yeah, because Christine Sinclair has scored the most points.
1: Yeah.
3: Of any international player ever. So I believe that I heard on CBC, of course, that the men's team is actually getting more money when, in fact, we have the women's team that has won the most international titles. That just seems wrong to me. And I went to the one, there was a women's, don't forget, there is a Women's World Cup of Soccer, and I've been to games. They're much cheaper.
1: Mm-hmm. I've seen the women's soccer team, Canadian women's soccer team play. They are absolutely amazing. I'm going to let Carrie get in on this part of the conversation because I imagine you have plenty to say about the doors that Canadian women's soccer has opened for this moment in sports history.
4: Absolutely. I almost feel like it's this weird old subject because we've been so good. We've been in the last 8 World Cups. We've been 5 Olympics. We've won Olympic Games. We were the ones who were, not me, I don't want to say we, but the Canadian women's team decades. Yeah. They've been front and center on the TV. They're the people the country got to know because of their success. And the poor men were not in the World Cup for 36 years. And so they were just not part of the subject. When he talks about cultural mosaic, we all had to find an ancestor from like France or Italy or Spain or Portugal to cheer for in the World Cup. It was like, who can we go for? All right, I'm from Scotland, you know? And so that's been our whole identity through World Cups. It's a completely different experience as we got to cheer for Canada's women when those tournaments were on, to actually cheer for the men. And I'm not going to, like, I don't want to slap the women right now, that the fact that our focus is on the men, but it is the Men's World Cup, and it's stunning to be able to cheer for our own team. I went to Qatar, and I just found it so magical to be with thousands of other fans who traveled there, when draped in the maple leaf and out there, and we were actually cheering for our Canadian players. And so the women will not be forgotten by next year. It's the World Cup in Brazil. It's just their moment right now. And we all know the GOAT's been the GOAT. but I love cheering on the men right now. It's the Men's World Cup. Yeah, they're making more money. I'm so sorry. It's not right. But things are changing. The Rise, you know, the Women's Hockey League, they're creating their own fan base. And so

0: it's still a good trajectory.
1: Can I just follow up on that?
2: Yeah, go for it, darling.
1: What you say is so true. And when to the caller's question, I think we have to discern making more money from whom, right? So FIFA has a prize pool in terms of what the winning association will get, what teams will get as far as they advance. Now, that pot is, yes, much bigger for the men's tournament in comparison to the women's. And FIFA would argue that it draws more revenue. In fact, that it underwrites all of their other tournaments for, you know, the next 4 years. We can have that discussion. But in recently, a new CBA has been signed, which the women have long fought for, which has pay equity mm-hmm. in terms of what happens in the men's and women's side. And not maybe just pay equity, but equity in terms of how many camps we're going to hold, how much training, how many staff are going to be there, support. So there are ancillary things above and beyond just what you get for an international friendly appearance or a World Cup appearance, et cetera, et cetera. So I think that is a good news story for Canadians. We can't control FIFA's prize pool, but in terms of our association, which we all pay tax into, the fact that there's pay equity there that was fought for, it wasn't given, is amazing. But I think we need to get away from having this conversation as if the two are in competition and not collaboration. This World Cup doesn't happen in Canada without the women's program. We've hosted a World Cup before in 2015. It went smashingly well. The women have played to a high level of won 3 Olympic medals. So there's a decade where boys and girls could aspire to be outstanding in soccer. But similarly, with this big platform, I love the fact that the Nocta, which is Drake's collab with Nike, jerseys and outfits had on the front as their chosen charity that they want to support Canadian Women and Girls, a charitable organization to shed some light. So I think the circle wheel can continue where both can help each other. And what is also true is it's going to be much more difficult for our women moving forward because more countries are investing in women's sports. More countries socially make it acceptable for women to compete in sports. So quite frankly, part of our dominance has been there's been much less competition on the women's side. Now, that's a great thing globally, but for us, I think we need to use the profits from some of the brands in this World Cup and make sure that it's going not just to the men, but to women as well. Mm-hmm.
2: If you're just joining us, I have a panel of pros with me today. We are talking about the World Cup. Huge thanks to Sheena McMahon for getting us started off talking about those glorious moments in women's soccer and how some of those have led to this moment in time. The men's FIFA World Cup is upon us, and a lot of us were watching that amazing game yesterday. You may have questions about the games themselves, the rules, the best players, the people to watch. Maybe you're cheering for a team that is not the Canadian team and you're just excited about that. Let's get into it. You can call us at 1-888-416-8333. Again, the number to call with your FIFA World Cup questions, 1-888-416-8333. Alan, federal, provincial, municipal governments combined, they are spending about $1.6 billion on hosting these games. What's the economic argument there for host cities, and what are some of the arguments against?
3: Well, this is a long-standing debate on hosting sports mega events like the Olympics and the World Cup. I mean, I suppose the argument in favor is there can be infrastructural benefits in terms of new facilities and stadiums, improvements to roads and so on and so forth. I can almost hear some of the listeners laughing as I'm talking about some of these positives. Then I think there's the broader sort of more intangible benefits, sort of cultural benefits of bringing the world's game to your country. But it is also generally very controversial because the model that FIFA have perfected over decades really is to outsource all of the costs to host nations and then to trouser all of the profits. So FIFA will make the city, the city's hosting events pay for it, and then they will be very keen to take all the profits home, as we're seeing in this tournament. So, yeah, I mean, that makes it pretty controversial, particularly this year, I think, because of the high cost of tickets. I mean, that's even by previous World Cup standards. I mean, we're talking up to 5 times as expensive as Qatar, which was already expensive. So I think that is probably taking away some of the goodwill. So pluses and minuses, I think. But once the tournament starts, as we saw yesterday, the excitement, some of the all big tournaments have stresses beforehand in any host country that people always complain about traffic and expense. Then the sport starts and usually we forget. some of that, I think.
2: Yeah, I mean, definitely you get caught up in the event itself. Donovan, I imagine the ticket prices thing, Alan, you were saying five times. Some of the numbers we've been reading is that some of these tickets are nine times the price they were at the last World Cup. Donovan, what are you hearing about how FIFA justifies some of that?
1: Well, they'll sell you a PR story that they justify it because they're going to use some of the revenue for you know, training referees and development camps in countries maybe that where they can't afford it. And so that's what they'll say. That they also will tell you, and you know, we just heard about the cost. They will openly say that, listen, we are investing $1.2 billion and we expect to make $11 billion. I don't know what type of business you're running, but that is a nice margin. So certainly for, you know, someone who acts like they're a non-for-profit, there's lots of wiggle room there where they could certainly make, you know, tickets more accessible. Their biggest argument in terms of the expense in these games specifically is that the ticket price needs to match the market. So you can't necessarily hold up ticket prices from other countries at other times because this is a different market. And in the United States, certainly, when you look at the price of New York Knicks tickets for the NBA Finals, or, you know, we have new legislation. I don't think it's going to have a good impact or it was well thought out, but we have new legislation about the reaction to how expensive World Series tickets were in Canada last year. And so their statement is, this is a premium event. When you look at the price of other premium events in North America, this is in line with it. And another factor that we have in North America that isn't maybe the same in other countries is dynamic pricing, where the price that you bought may not be the price that it stays at. But when you have people deciding, as we heard in the edit coming in, if they're going to pay their mortgage or go to a World Cup game, you really should honor that price that they spent at the beginning, no matter what the market dictates later. I quite frankly think they misread the market. They had a chance to get this right. Their Club World Cup was a bit of a dress rehearsal for the World Cup in the United States last year, which is a FIFA made up tournament where they have a mini World Cup of club teams, not international sides. And we learned then that the demand for teams that aren't native to the specific country aren't the same. And maybe we learned then that people aren't as willing to travel to the United States at this point in time. So I think, unfortunately, they misread the market. And I think a lot of brands scooped up those tickets and have sold them to influencers or client partners. But I think a lot of the true fans for most of the games are going to be priced out, especially games that aren't, we've seen some games with host countries, Mexico, United States, Canada. Let's wait for the third match that's not necessarily going to matter in the group stage and see what the stands look like then.
2: Thanks for that, Donovan. We're going to invite Jerry Bell to join us in this conversation, calling from Thunder Bay, Ontario. Hi, Jerry. What's your question for our panel?
0: I have a technical question.
2: Sure.
0: When a player is injured, the referee blows the whistle. He's given medical help. And when everything is again ready to go, the whistle blows. But the clock never stops. Mm-hmm. So at the end of the match, injury time is put on. Mm-hmm. My question is, why don't they stop the clock? And who decides how much injury time there is? Why not just use it as we do in hockey? When the injury occurs and the whistle blows, the clock is stopped. When play starts, play continues on and the clock runs. It takes some of the responsibility away from the referee, who heaven knows has enough things to worry about, rather than starting and stopping a clock.
2: Thanks for that, Jerry. Carrie?
4: It's make me smile, because I just think of in the olden days, the referee had the timer and you never knew when they were going to blow the whistle. It's almost a miracle when they finally, you know, told you at the end of the game, okay, there's 9 minutes of injury time. It was like, oh my God, we get to know how much injury time there is. So now there's that clock going down. I think it's just been sort of this nostalgic part of soccer where the referees held the time and the power, I suppose. But in the olden days, it could go on forever until the other team scored, it seemed like. And so I just think it just is the way it is. I don't think it's not going to change. I think people would have a cow if suddenly it started looking like basketball or hockey.
3: It's also to do with the we talk about football as the global game, right? Part of it, the appeal of football is its simplicity, right? And the flow of the game is very important. So one of the big controversies among certainly football or soccer fans this year is the hydration breaks that are in games, which are being used in certain TV markets to start to bring adverts into the middle of games. But that also breaks the flow of the game. So I think, you know, stopping the clock, which of course might cut out some of the wasted time because it is often arbitrary how many minutes you get at the end of a half or a game. But I think it is to do with the flow of the game, you know, that it's a rare game where you have 45 minutes where you can, in theory, just watch it uninterrupted. Now, increasingly with video assistant referee and hydration breaks, that's becoming more difficult. It's not like the old days. But I think a lot of people, purists, feel that that is a difference, and it would change the game fundamentally if you went to the hockey model.
2: You know, something I've been reading is it's not exactly what Jerry's asking about, the injury time there, but what you just lean towards is how much demand there is on the bodies of these athletes. It just seems that if we do that historical look backwards, what players are expected to do, how many games they're expected to play, am I right about that? It seems to be like a lot.
3: Yeah, and, well, Donovan mentioned the Club World Cup, right, which is a sort of, as you say, an invented FIFA tournament that was pushed into the calendar last summer. So a lot of these players are playing 9 to 11 months of the year. A lot of the games this year are scheduled in the middle of the day for TV markets, you know, or 3 in the afternoon. So, yeah, I mean, FIFA is not really thinking of the players' welfare in any of this, I don't think.
2: Donovan, I can see you nodding. Did you want to add to that?
1: Yeah, I mean, it's funny. Like, my mind goes so many different ways. It was a big controversy when baseball added a clock in terms of how long a pitcher had, you know, to come to the mound, etc. And now people love it. People feel like that tension of seeing the clock and you got to throw a pitch, it speeds the game up. I still don't love in extra innings just throwing a runner on second base. But ultimately, those changes, which baseball is the most archaic in terms of rules, have helped the game. But part of that unknowing of injury time is part of the romance of soccer. You know, Fergie time in terms of a late winner potentially, or a manager pointing at his watch and say, "Hey, I've been paying attention. Wrap this up." So we've seen some changes in terms of players have to get off the field, you know, in 5 seconds, substitutions, or you know, throw-ins and that type of thing, goal kicks. So we've seen some, you know, push to make it a little bit more uniform. But everyone in North America complains about this, but then says, "I hate the end of a basketball game where you're reviewing everything and how much time is on the clock when the ball went out of bounds, when there's no flow. The last 2 minutes takes 20 minutes." So I think soccer's okay the way it is.
4: I'm also interested to see how they were going to imagine the time. Were the referees just going to be going 1 Mississippi, 2 Mississippi when the ball went out of bounds? But I was watching carefully, and whenever a player was taking a little too long, you'd see the eyebrows just digging in from the referee at the player, and then he just used his hand and started going like 1, 2, 3. You could see it, right? And now the player was like, "Oh God, I better throw it or we're going to lose it." So it's very interesting to see this, because there's a lot of time wasting that happens at the end of games when a team's winning, right? And now they can be penalized. Mm-hmm. If they don't throw that ball within 5 seconds, the other team's going to get the ball. If someone's not doing the goal kick within 5 seconds, you know, after the, you know, the eyebrows are digging at the goalkeeper, then it could be a corner kick. And I think there's going to be controversies in this World Cup with these new rules. It hasn't happened yet, but there's many games to go, so we'll see what happens.
2: Terry, you are speaking. I have actually seen that. I the first World Cup I ever watched was when Italy won 2006. Mm-hmm. And I saw exactly that, the sudden slow motion slowdown. And of course, and I was sitting in, at that time I was a correspondent in Germany. I was in Berlin, and it was two sides of the street. We had the Germans at a Biergarten on one side and the Italians in a sort of pizzeria on the other side of the street. So depending on what happened on the game, one side of the street was screaming, the other one was just in tears. But the slowdown was epic, and the German fans were beside themselves. They were tearing out their hair because there wasn't a whole lot of, you know, holding that in. So there was a real reason why that's happened. Mm-hmm. It's not just the players getting frustrated with the fairness. The fans were actually just losing their minds.
4: Yeah, every rule's for a reason. Somebody's done something to make the whole panel talk for, years and change the rules.
2: I do have to say, I don't want to take a dig at the too badly at the Italians. I know this has been a sore moment because the Italian team is out again. And actually, they are some of the most elegant players I have ever seen. I mean, really. So if you're out there and loving the Italian team and sad that they're not a part of this World Cup, then I hear you. I understand you.
4: We are
2: going to invite Adrian Holmes into this conversation, calling from Vancouver, British Columbia, and only 13 years old. Hey. Hi, Adrian. Nice to meet you.
5: Hi.
2: So are you watching the games?
5: I am going to one game.
2: Oh, you're actually going. Sweet.
5: Yeah.
2: And what's your question today for our panelists?
5: So I was just wondering, with the extra teams now, how would that change which teams advance and how teams advance? Because we're changing from 32 to 48, so I would assume that would mean a lot of technical changes for advancing teams from group stage. And also, how much authority FIFA has, to change how many teams there are.
2: That there are next. Sorry, your signal cut out there. How many teams there are next year? Is that what you mean?
5: Yes.
2: Great. Adrian, just hang on the line there for a second. Donovan, I'm going to come to you first.
1: Yeah, normal. Great. Question, Adrian. I don't know if you're ready to come for my job yet, but pretty soon. Yeah, so he mentioned it, right? He had the numbers right. 32 nations expanded to 48. So you go from 64 matches in 2022 to 104 matches as a sports broadcaster. And the cynical side in me says we didn't do that to figure out who the best team is. We did that so that there are more games to televise and advertise, et cetera, et cetera. But ultimately, what it does is it waters down the tournament a little bit, sadly, and it makes some of the group games less cutthroat, because normally the top two teams in every group advance to what we call the knockout round. And just by chance, there's always a group of death where three, sometimes even four nations who expect to potentially win don't even get out of the group. Well, that's not really going to happen because of the extra numbers. The best eight teams who finish third, based off of amount of points, goal difference, etc., they'll also get through to the group. So there's a wide disparity in terms of who you might play in the round of 32. Certainly for Canada, where you might play them. If Canada wins their group, they stay in Canada and play their knockout game in Vancouver. But generally now, you're not only trying to win your group, even if you're not doing as well, you're trying to be one of the eight best, eight of 12, third place teams to get through to the next round. So as surprising as that Qatar-Switzerland result was 1-1, you know, if this was 4 years ago, we might be saying, oh, Qatar might not get through. Well, they certainly probably will, but it just changes maybe their seeding.
2: Adrian, if I could just ask you, which game do you have tickets to?
5: I'm going to the Belgium against New Zealand game in Vancouver.
2: Right on. Well, you have a fantastic time. Thanks so much for calling in.
5: Thank you.
3: I would just say on the second part of his question, how many teams could be in the tournament? Is that up to FIFA? FIFA does what it wants, really. So there's already rumors that they might expand it further in future editions to something ridiculous like 64. I mean, you
2: really
3: wouldn't put it past FIFA, you know. So we'll see. But yeah.
2: Wow, I wonder how players feel about that.
3: I think the players, FIFPro, which is a sort of players' union internationally, has frequently called out governing bodies for putting too much demands on players' bodies. But as Donovan was alluding to, when there's games and content to be put out, the players' welfare is not high on the list.
1: That's part of the reason, if we're being honest, why it's hosted by a continent and not a country.
3: Yeah.
1: Because it's just really not feasible to have one country host that amount of players and staff and fans.
2: Right.
1: So from a capacity standpoint, the next tournament will be a multi-country host as well. I think that might become the norm, might become with the Olympics as well.
2: Carrie.
4: I'm also thinking of all these teams that have never had the chance to go to the World Cup, or maybe decades ago, the Carrasos, the Cape Verde, Haiti, and so on. It's impossible for these countries back when there was 32 teams to be able to be better than the Brazils and Argentinas and Italy's and France's, all that. And so it's given hope to so many countries in every continent that they can go to the World Cup. And this really changes the fabric in their society and culture with this like hope and you know, this the changing of development in their own country, knowing that it's possible to go for the World Cup. So it's very exciting. Originally, FIFA was only going to have two games in the group, and everyone complained that they're going to go to the World Cup and only play two matches. So if it's a little bit watered down, well, great. More people got the dream to play in a World Cup. More countries got to cheer on their teams, and it can only be a positive thing. So if they're moving it to more teams in the future, well, I guess that's great for those teams that qualified. I mean, it took us 36 years to qualify, and we're here because we're hosting, right? So
2: right.
4: We want to be there in the future. Yeah. And so the higher numbers, the better.
2: If you're just joining this conversation, the voice that you just heard right now, that's Carrie Swetnick, who is the former Canada national team player. She's also the first woman who was ever inducted into the Canadian Soccer Hall of Fame. So we're really excited to have her here with us. I've also got Donovan Bennett, who you just heard speaking, sports writer and broadcaster, and Alan McDougall, who is a professor of history at the University of Guelph. He's also the co-author of the book Cold War Football, A History in 10 Matches. You may have questions or comments about this conversation. There's still time to get in here. We've got another 10 minutes to go. You can text us 226-758-8924. Again, a text message about the World Cup and your questions or comments 226-758-8924.
1: Is it a hard 10 minutes or will there be injury time?
2: We have not been counting it down, and the clock in my pocket has not tallied any extra time. Too bad, because hanging out with the three of you is a lot of fun. We sort of touched a little bit there on the internal politics of FIFA, and I want to look a little bit further afield for a moment. So, Alan, the United States hosting a majority of the game in this tournament at the same time drawn into a huge conflict in the Middle East that we are speaking about a lot right now, especially here on this show. And I'm wondering how those tensions can spill over into the World Cup.
3: Well, I mean, it's spilled over a lot, really. It's an unprecedented situation, I think. I mean, World Cups are often used and intertwined with politics and controversies, but I think it's certainly the first time where a host country a couple of months before a tournament has assassinated the head of state of another country that is playing games in the tournament that it's hosting. I mean, that's pretty unprecedented. And then it's launched
2: a war.
3: So
2: just to fill folks in, you're speaking there about Iran.
3: I'm talking about Iran here, yes, sorry. So the war that Israel and the US launched against Iran, and Iran, of course, are competing, for those who don't know, they're competing in the World Cup. Their three games are scheduled to be in the United States. Many of their team and officials have had difficulties, obviously, in getting visas. So now the Iran team is based in Tijuana, Mexico, for their training base, and is kind of, it's not quite clear yet, maybe coming in for the day if they get day visas for the games in the States. So it is an unprecedented situation, I think, even in World Cup history, to have that much direct political tension between the US and Iran, who are both competing in the World Cup. And I suppose in theory, depending on how this mad 48-team draw goes, it's possible maybe they even play each other. So
1: it might be likely, to be honest. If you look at the draw, if both Iran and U.S. in a second in their group, which is,
3: that's possible.
1: They would play in the knockout stage July 3rd, the day before Independence Day. So it writes itself in a way. I mean, the other interesting scenario is if the USA wins their group, Canada finishes third, Canada would play the USA on Canada Day. So, do you want Trump versus Iran or Trump versus Carney at the World Cup? But I mean, it's funny, when I went back and I watched, the bid at FIFA Congress and the speeches that were made 8 years ago, he talked about, one continent and collaboration and showing the world, what Mexico and Canada and USA could do united. And now we're at the tournament, and if we're being honest, the big brother at the table who gets the big piece of chicken, the U.S., who has the final, all the big matches, and most of the games, they've started a tariff war with the two other countries that they've got a hosting relationship with. And so, people always try to separate and say their food doesn't touch, and that keep politics out of sport, but it's impossible. Before starting a war with Iran, the head of FIFA gave Donald Trump a peace prize.
3: It's a very important award, I think.
1: Right, which is, and I don't know if we can get a VAR review on that prize right now. But, you know, it's just a made-up prize.
3: It's a lovely trophy.
1: Yeah, and there has been some reporting that you know, FIFA has, you know, a team, obviously, in every country, but they've

0: rented space in Trump Towers mm-hmm. that they're not really using. That's money that goes directly to not the United States government or USA Soccer, to the Trump family. So, yeah, all of this. I mean, stuff.
1: Some of what you're leaning into is that close friendship that's been developing between the president of FIFA, Gianni Infantino, mm-hmm. and Donald Trump. They've been traveling together. There have been times where Gianni Infantino has been traveling to locations where it wasn't clear why he was there, except to simply support or prop up Donald Trump. There's a huge article about that friendship and how it has unfolded over time in the New York Times this last past week, which really shows that these two have been building a camaraderie and a friendship that then blurs a lot of those political lines. I want to look also at some of the you leaned into it, Alan, some of what's happening for players who are trying to get visas to come in, also coaches and all sorts, as well as referees. And I want to just point briefly to something that happened earlier this week. Omar Ayrton, referee from Somalia, barred from entering the United States. He was set to be the first person from his country to officiate a World Cup match. The U.S. State Department official said that he was, quote, associated with suspected members of terrorist organizations. That's a direct quote, although there wasn't a lot of information then provided about how they decided that. Somalia is one of several countries currently under a broad travel ban imposed by the Trump administration. Donovan, I'm just wondering what goes through your mind when you hear stories like this, where the politics and the sports are in a real head-on collision with each other.
0: They certainly are. And you mentioned the lack of information in terms of, you know, why. Not a lot of transparency there. There's been teams who have had difficulty getting through customs, harassed and held for quite a while, which, you know, certainly may have impact on the performance. There's obviously much bigger issues, but just from a human rights and dignity aspect, I mean, our listeners can imagine what countries those teams are from, maybe what religions are practiced in those countries, or how much pigment is in the skin of the players from those teams. So that is a bit disappointing, but not at all surprising. You know, I mean, I think when you have an administration that kind of tells you what they're going to be about, and, you know, treats their own citizens that way, certainly they would do the same to the rest of the world.
2: It's telling when the Somali referee was denied entry, as you were just describing there, that Gianni Infantino, despite his, as you were documenting, very special relationship with Donald Trump, didn't actually use it to leverage for people who he should have the back of, i.e., you know, Africa's best referee. He just hung him out to dry, really, and said this was an internal American decision. And so it's interesting you see the power imbalance there between Infantino and Trump when push comes to shove.
1: What an interesting point. I wonder what it's going to be like. Ayrton has said now that he absolutely plans to be there in 2030. Yeah. It'll be, for me at least, I think it'll be the first moment where a referee's arrival at the games will be as celebrated as the players. I mean, he had a hero's welcome when he went back to Somalia, and he didn't even enter any of the fields at the World Cup. So it was already a really big moment. That political piece is a really interesting one. We're almost at our close, and I want to make sure that Carrie gets a last word there, because I can see that
3: I
1: you'd like to.
3: I just love the idea of the VAR review, because if we did VAR, like, then United States shouldn't be hosting the games.
1: Could you explain what a VAR review is?
3: Oh, it's a moment in a soccer game when the referee stops. Maybe there's been handball or someone's been kicked, and then you check to see if it's a goal or not, right? And there's a red card, a yellow card, or it's a goal, a penalty kick. And their behavior has just been atrocious. This is my 10th World Cup. Before it started, I said, I think this is the worst World Cup I've ever been to. Hadn't been started. And then by the end, I will not be saying that. I'm sure it's going to be absolutely ecstatic. But when you look at how exciting Mexico has been with all their festivities
1: amazing,
3: before the World Cup started, and how little we've done here, and then the visa issues that have happened in the United States, and the Trump getting the Peace Prize. It's just been terrible. And I'm going to say there's a game next Friday, Iran versus Egypt, and it's Pride at the same time. And I've just decided not to go. I feel like it might be a bit dangerous, and it's just a little too much. And I've never said no to a game. So I think that's what's happening with these politics. People are staying away, whether it's Europeans deciding to not go see their team play. It's an issue.
1: Well, Carrie, I know that the politics piece, I know that's where we're landing right now, but we also had a lot of room to just breathe and laugh together. It's been a real pleasure to have all of you here with us. Thank you so much.
0: Thank you.
3: It's been such a pleasure. Thank you.
1: I've been speaking with Carrie Swetnick, former Canadian national team player and the first woman to be inducted into the Canadian Soccer Hall of Fame, Alan McDougall, who is a professor of history at the University of Guelph and co-author of the book Cold War Football, A History in 10 Matches, and Donovan Bennett, sports writer and broadcaster. That brings us to the end of this edition of Just Asking. Folks, thank you so much. We've covered so much territory. Enjoy the World Cup, whoever it is that you're rooting for, and have yourself a fabulous weekend. We'll see you next week.
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4: 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Your World Tonight is coming up next. Then, in half an hour, it's Laugh Out Loud with Ali Hassan.
7: It's a jam-packed episode with jokes about longing. Scott Falconbridge pines for his pain-free youth. Des Lorraine yearns for a stronger connection to his community. And Sky Plowman begs for a larger dating pool in her town.
8: To have a policeman cut the hair and collect it, come on, that is really, really, really fits into the supremacist ideology that we've suffered from.
9: Cutting hair, race-based ticketing. More than a dozen Montreal police officers are accused of coordinated racist behavior. More about the allegations and reaction from the community where it happened. This is Your World Tonight. I'm Stephanie Skenderis. Also on the program, after a years-long fight, forced sterilization will soon be a crime in this country. You'll hear what it took to get there and who's been most affected. Plus,
10: Canada and Ireland are exceptionally well-placed to seize this moment. Together, we can build a more resilient, more prosperous, and sustainable world.
9: The Prime Minister continues his quest to build closer ties to countries other than the U.S. Two Montreal police officers are suspended, 14 others under scrutiny, accused of repeated discriminatory and racist acts against Black and Arab Montrealers. An active investigation is now underway, and police and city officials are promising to root out the problem and rebuild an already fragile public trust. Alexander Silberman reports.
11: I was shocked because
12: in Montreal North, a borough with a historically strained relationship with police, fresh shock and anger over allegations of coordinated racism by officers targeting Black and Arab residents.
11: That's allegations of hate gestures.
12: Author and community advocate Fabrice Ville says the accusations are upsetting but not surprising. He says racial profiling by police has been an ongoing issue in the borough.
11: We're talking about something that is systemic, that is institutional.
12: 16 officers from a station in Montreal North are now under investigation. According to a Radio-Canada source, the officers allegedly cut off and collected pieces of people's dreadlocks during police stops. They are also accused of issuing tickets to citizens solely on the basis of race. Fadi Dagar is chief of the Montreal Police Service.
13: I was extremely surprised. I didn't think it was possible in 2026.
12: The investigation was launched 2 months ago after police colleagues reported the behavior. Two of the officers had been suspended and the rest of the unit was relocated or reassigned. And two cases are being examined for possible criminal charges.
14: The actions have no place in Montreal.
12: Montreal Mayor Soraya Martinez-Ferrada called the allegations deeply troubling.
14: I can assure you of one thing. I will be asking all the questions.
12: Montreal North is one of the city's most diverse boroughs, where more than half the population is racialized. but it's also a neighborhood that faces steep economic and social challenges. Past allegations of police brutality led to large protests last year and riots in 2008 and 2016. On the streets of the neighborhood, many residents were upset by the new allegations, but also scared to speak publicly against the police. It makes me angry, says this resident who did not provide her name. They're supposed to protect us, not attack us. Fo Niimi is with the Center for Research Action on Race Relations. He says the gravity of the allegations will make it challenging for police to rebuild their relationship with the community.
15: Certain parts of the population of Montreal North may have basically lost faith in the police, lost its sense of trust.
12: Montreal's mayor and police chief say they're committed to taking action to earn back that trust. They're promising to accelerate the use of body cameras for officers, a small but concrete step to rebuild a relationship with police some residents feel is now shattered. Alexander Silverman, CBC News, Montreal.
9: A rural Ontario community is shaken after five children were killed in a crash between a van and an SUV. Another five adults and a baby are in hospital. As Jennifer Yoon tells us, the tragedy is having a big impact on a small, tight-knit community.
16: Tragically, five children lost their lives.
17: The update from Ontario Provincial Police, stark after a crash on a country road intersection. Chief Superintendent Dwight Tibbs speaks for the Ontario Provincial Police.
16: I can confirm that the victims are all related. Four girls and one boy, ranging in age from 4 to 12 years old. This is an unimaginable loss.
17: Four adults and an infant, also in the van, are currently in hospital with serious injuries, police say. The driver of the other vehicle is also in hospital with serious injuries.
18: Many responders have kids similar age, and it affects them greatly.
17: Those in the small township of Mapleton are reeling, says Fire Chief Chris Harrow. He was on the scene along with his volunteer firefighters.
18: It does take its toll on a whole community because it's small and people look after each other here.
17: Police say the investigation is continuing and an update is expected in the coming days. Jennifer Yoon, CBC News, Toronto.
9: Still ahead, the old words of whalers reveal new information about that industry from the time when whale oil illuminated most of the world. Dive into the records coming up on Your World Tonight. Prime Minister Mark Carney has been meeting with his counterpart in Ireland as both countries agreed to boost cooperation in key sectors like AI, tech, and food security. Carney is in Ireland for 2 days ahead of the G7 summit, continuing his mission to diversify trade and build closer alliances with European countries. Kate McKenna is in Dublin.
19: It's the first official visit from a Canadian Prime Minister to Ireland in about a decade.
20: It's a particular honour to welcome Prime Minister Carney to Ireland today. In fact, we're not just welcoming him to Ireland, we are welcoming him home.
19: Taoiseach Micheál Martin welcomed his Canadian counterpart, drawing on Mark Carney's Irish roots as one way to underscore the tight relationship between the two countries.
20: The ties between Ireland and Canada are not just diplomatic or economic. They're not something abstract or distant. They're human ties, rooted in family connections, in shared experience, and in lived history.
19: Both countries say they're committed to working together more. Trade is already up 150% over the last decade, and Ireland is set to soon ratify the Canada-EU trade deal known as CETA.
21: This afternoon is about work, but it's good work. It's positive work. It's about strengthening a relationship that is already flourishing.
19: This is part of Carney's push to grow global trade and reduce reliance on the United States. His call at Davos to see middle countries band together was heard by Ireland.
22: It matters to me hugely that the person who made that speech in Davos is here in Trinity.
19: Dr. Linda Doyle, the provost and president of Trinity College, introduced Carney ahead of an on-campus talk about transatlantic ties.
22: You are so much more than that one speech, but that one speech mattered so much.
19: Carney spoke of sovereignty and his vision for both Canada and Ireland.
21: In a world of great power rivalry, middle powers have a choice which is to compete for favor of the great powers or to combine to create a third path with impact. Canada and Ireland are exceptionally well placed to seize this moment.
19: But even as Canada looks to align itself with Europe, Canadian officials are hoping to get some traction on U.S. tariffs when G7 leaders, including Donald Trump, can

0: the U.S. and Iran will be signed on Sunday. In a post on Truth Social, the U.S. president also says the Strait of Hormuz will be open to all once the agreement is made. The reopening of the international waterway has been a key sticking point between the two countries. But before Trump's latest comments, Iran's foreign ministry expressed skepticism over the timing, saying it won't be tomorrow. In Albania, hundreds of demonstrators tore down razor wire fences and clashed with police around a construction site on the southern coast. It's the location of a planned luxury resort backed by Ivanka Trump and Jared Kushner. The land is near a protected wildlife area that's famous for its flamingos and a turtle nesting site. Albanians have been protesting the project for weeks, accusing the government of corruption. The country's prime minister has defended the resort development, saying it follows legal requirements and that wildlife will be protected. The name Donald J. Trump has been removed from an iconic D.C. arts center. Last year, Trump's name was placed on the facade of the John F. Kennedy Memorial Center for the Performing Arts. Above, Kennedy's. The move angered many artists, Democrats, and the Kennedy family. But last month, a judge ruled the center's rebrand was unlawful. Steve Futterman reports.
1: It was last December that the board of the Kennedy Center voted to suddenly change the name by adding the name Donald Trump. Trump claimed he was surprised.
2: I was honored by it. The board is a very distinguished board, most distinguished people in the country. And I was surprised by it. I was honored by it.
1: There were immediate protests.
3: Hands off the arts! Hands off the arts!
4: I just don't think that a living president should put his name on it.
1: Trump may have claimed he was surprised, but members of the board who approved the change were all handpicked by the president and had previously voted him as the chairman. Members of the Kennedy family criticized the move to rename the center.
5: You could try to rename the Lincoln Memorial, right? People can say it. It doesn't mean that that actually happened.
1: Joseph Kennedy III is the great-nephew of John F. Kennedy.
5: He can call an apple a banana, he can say down is up, or they can say it, whatever that is. That doesn't make it the case.
1: Those critical of the move said it was yet another attempt to satisfy Donald Trump's ego.
6: He tries to put his name on everything. I think it's really embarrassing to the United States to have somebody like this leading our country.
1: The case went to court. Opponents of the name change argued that by law, any change must be approved by Congress. But even the current Republican-controlled Congress chose to stay away from this. Finally, after lengthy legal battles and challenges, a judge finally ordered Trump's name removed. The process began around 3 o'clock Saturday morning.
7: Okay, guys, here we are in the middle of the night. It's about 3:45 in the morning.
1: Online, there were numerous live streams, but not much could be seen. Workers put up a large white tarp to prevent people from viewing the actual removal. Joyce Beatty, a congresswoman from Ohio who has served on the Kennedy Center Board of Trustees, came to see it firsthand.
8: Now, this tarp, that's a Trump thing. You know, covering it up, not wanting the public to see his name come off of this vanity project that he has created. But the American people are stronger, they're better, and they're bigger than that. The name will come down.
1: Will this be the end of attempts to add Donald Trump's name to all sorts of things? Maybe not. Trump has already tried and failed to get his name attached to Dulles International Airport near Washington, D.C., and New York City's Penn Station. Steve Futterman, CBC News, Los Angeles.
0: Christian women have been a key block in Donald Trump's MAGA coalition. At a summit in Texas last weekend, roughly 3,000 women turned out to hear influential speakers in their movement pushing their vision of the United States, even some who are open to giving up their hard-fought rights. CBC's Katie Simpson was there.
9: Thousands of young women danced and cheered inside a packed hotel ballroom, eager to hear speeches from leaders of America's Christian conservative movement.
10: Have more babies than you can afford.
9: Erica Kirk is the main draw at this Women's Leadership Summit, organized by Turning Point USA, the right-wing advocacy group founded by her late husband, Charlie Kirk. Headline speakers encourage women to blend faith and politics, to embrace traditional gender

0: gender roles. Modern feminism is labeled as anti-family and anti-Christian.
1: Feminism is the biggest lie we have ever been sold as women.
0: Savannah Stone is a conservative influencer with some 800,000 followers, a controversial figure since she doesn't think women should vote. She says women are too liberal, and in pursuit of a more Christian and conservative America, she backs a one vote per household voting system.
1: Now, is that a hill I'm going to die on and run for office and try to complete? No. That's not my main message. That's just one of the opinions that I hold, because I think that would be better for society.
2: I actually do agree with her. I would as well give up my vote if they took rid of things like abortion.
0: Kayla Gardner, a 19-year-old college student from California, is one of several women open to this idea.
3: If my husband's the head of the household, I am the neck, and we work very cohesively together, so I would imagine he was voting on behalf of our household, I would be fine with that.
0: Brooke Foxworthy is a 48-year-old stay-at-home mom from Texas who attended the conference with her teenage daughter.
4: I think your daughter should have the right to vote?
5: I'd be okay if she didn't, because I also know she's going to marry a biblical man, that they would also be in line.
0: But most women here dismissed the idea as fringe.
6: I wouldn't want to give up my right to vote ever.
0: And most women we spoke with also say they plan to vote Republican in the midterm elections, undeterred by Trump's slumping approval ratings, the war in Iran, and higher fuel prices.
7: Thankfully, I'm privileged enough where it doesn't affect me too much, but I know that there is a population that it does.
0: Only one person said outright she would not be voting this year, and it was Savannah Stone. She's turned on Trump.
1: I think he's a narcissist. Most people did not vote for him as a person. We voted for the promises that he said he was going to make.
0: While Stone may be an outlier on women's voting rights, her decision to not participate in the midterms could be indicative of a broader shift within this important Republican voting bloc. Katie Simpson, CBC News, San Antonio, Texas.
8: There is a long and deeply troubling history of forced and coerced sterilization in Canada. Since the early 20th century, thousands of women and girls have been deprived of their ability to have children, particularly Indigenous, Black, and disabled women. That practice will soon be a crime. Earlier this week, the House of Commons passed an act to amend the criminal code. Juanita Taylor has reactions from survivors and advocates who have been pushing for this change for years.
9: I therefore declare the motion carried.
10: And with that, Bill S-228 will soon become law, amending the criminal code to specify forced or coerced sterilization as a form of aggravated assault, punishable by up to 14 years in prison.
11: It's shocking.
10: Katie Baer, a member of the Mattawa North Bay Algonquin First Nation in Ontario, is ecstatic. A survivor of forced sterilization, she was sitting in the gallery at the House of Commons, along with other survivors and with members from the Survivors Circle for Reproductive Justice, a national not-for-profit organization supporting Inuit, Métis, and First Nations survivors of forced or coerced sterilization.
11: We were all in a daze, We thought that we would still have to be fighting for another 9 years, 10 years, right?
10: They have been instrumental in advancing this legislation. Passed unanimously on June 8th, Baer says she was told it was a rarity in Parliament.
11: All the parties agreed to amend the criminal code and stop the forced and coercion of sterilization on Indigenous women, men, and two-spirited people. And all of us kind of still tear up because it's so amazing.
10: A 2022 report released by the Senate Human Rights Committee found forced sterilizations disproportionately affected Indigenous and Black women, people with disabilities, and intersex children. The report documented cases as recently as 2019.
12: There are doctors that believe that Indigenous women should be sterilized when they have, in their mind, too many children, or maybe just because they're Indigenous.
10: Ontario Senator Yvonne Boyer has been advocating to end forced sterilization since 2017 and introduced Bill S-228 in the Senate last year. She says when it passed, she felt a huge sense of relief.
12: And it's going to change things for the generations to come, because it'll help clarify for the doctors just what is consent and how it needs to be culturally relevant and trauma-informed to deal with Indigenous people.
13: In my mind, for the survivors, this is Canada accepting the truth of what's been happening.
10: Krista Big Canoe is one of the co-chairs.

0: prayers for the Survivor's Circle for Reproductive Justice.
1: Just by putting into place a law and having heard the survivors should at least be saying to the survivors, we understand this is wrong.
0: The organization is also gathering survivors' names for a national registry. Harmony Redsky is executive director.
2: We now have several hundred survivors of forced and coerced sterilization representing every province and territory in Canada. We have a number of pending applications currently as well.
0: Redsky says they will be launching a national training program on June 24th, starting in Alberta.
2: Our focus has been on the public awareness, education, and training for all levels of government, for provinces, for municipalities, for every sector that plays a role in the rollout of Bill S-228.
0: Katie Bear says this new law is for all Canadians. She got her tubal ligation reversed, and 15 months ago, she gave birth to a baby girl she named Sage.
3: She is a blessing beyond blessings, considering I only had 5% chance.
0: Bill S-228 is expected to receive royal assent by Canada's new Governor General next week. Juanita Taylor, CBC News, Rankin Inlet, Nunavut.
4: It's a common sight in many restaurant kitchens. Large garbage bins full of perfectly fine food being sent to landfills instead of stomachs. A Vancouver organization has found a way to divert some food away from being wasted and turned into something delicious instead. Bridget Stringer Holden brings us the story.
5: When TJ Conway started cooking professionally, there weren't even compost bins. Everything went in the garbage. And even when those bins were more common, what he saw years ago as an executive chef of a major Vancouver hotel alarmed him.
6: It's not just your food scrap that, you know, you would throw out in the compost bin. It's actual good food.
5: And not always having good food is something Conway has dealt with. As a kid in the Philippines, he struggled to get by, and he's not alone in wanting to fight food waste.
7: It was mind-blowing how much food was going to waste. And then the more you're exposed to it, obviously, the more you want to sort of prevent that from happening.
5: Chef Sean McDonald worked with Conway years ago. Eventually, they founded Reroute Kitchen, and together they've made over 500,000 meals for charities, all with surplus food. And surplus doesn't mean small. Recently, he got 18 5-kilogram cases of mushrooms and 600 pounds of spot prawn heads.
6: Before, it was kind of like, what the heck are we going to do with all these spot prawn heads, right? But now we know how to manage.
5: Butter sizzles on the pan, ready to receive some donated quinoa roasting in the oven. All for a modified version of Rice Krispie Squares to go to a youth center.
6: Well, it's healthy-ish, but you know, at the end of the day, we need to make sure that kids have all the nutrition that they need, but also able to eat it in a delicious manner.
8: 46.5% of all food in Canada is wasted, and about 41% of that is potentially avoidable.
5: Anna Maria Tomlinson is an expert on food loss and waste at CSA Group, and says chefs like Conway help move on the problem quickly.
8: He's identified a source of food waste, and he's taken action to keep that food at its most valuable level, which is keeping it in the human food consumption status.
5: Tomlinson helped design the first national standard for Canadian food loss and waste. She says the standard is important to help guide organizations to better define and measure food waste, because you can't reduce what you can't measure. As the Rice Krispies cool, he talks about the kids. One in three children go to school hungry.
6: That really just doesn't make sense to us, and that's why we do what we do.
5: Almost a quarter of Canadians experience food insecurity, and Conway realized a way to address that while helping to deal with food waste. Bridget Stringer Holden, CBC News, Vancouver.
9: You are listening to Your World Tonight from CBC News. I'm Stephanie Skenderis. You can hear Your World Tonight and other CBC radio programs wherever you are on your favorite podcast app. Ghana is lodging a formal diplomatic protest with Canada after Ottawa denied a visa to one of its top soccer stars ahead of the World Cup. Immigration officials rejected midfielder Thomas Partey's application because he faces 7 charges of rape and 1 of sexual assault in the UK. Ghana's foreign ministry says the decision is unfair since there has been no conviction. Canadian law says foreign nationals can be found inadmissible.

0: possible without that. Meanwhile, soccer fans greet the Turkish national team as their bus arrives in Vancouver. Today marks the city's first FIFA World Cup game, where Turkey will face off against Australia at BC Place. Kickoff is 9 p.m. Pacific time. Vancouver is hosting 7 games in total, including Team Canada's next 2 group stage matches against Qatar and Switzerland. Before fossil fuels, much of the world was powered by whale oil. Demand was so high, whaling nearly drove some species to extinction. Now researchers are reading into the words of whalers from long ago to get a better picture of the scale of that industry. Science reporter Anand Ram explains.
1: For centuries, ships set out for months at sea to hunt whales. And the brutality of that, perhaps revealed best through the banality of how they wrote about it.
2: This fish is an 8-foot, 3-incher.
1: This entry is from July 14th, 1874.
2: Got about 8 tons of blubber off her. May yet see more soon.
3: They would, you know, be very almost blunt and flippant about how they wrote about this.
1: Nick Freimuller is an extinction biologist with Adelaide University in Australia. He used these old entries in new research.
3: I'm sure it took, you know, 10 seconds to write from a whaler in a logbook. And it really just gives you the gravitas of this extermination.
1: Specifically, the centuries-long killing of bowhead whales, attractive for their oil-rich blubber.
4: So there was a point in time where every streetlight in London was lit by whale oil.
1: Matthew Eyre is a Vancouver-based historian and co-author. He deciphered those logs for a decade. Some of it is descriptive, but alongside that, details of where and when.
5: At 11:30, the second harpoon was struck. At 1 p.m., she was towed alongside, and at 3:20, finished flinching.
4: They do something called flensing or flinching. They essentially peel the whale.
1: Those telling details of the kills helped researchers map the scale of bowhead hunting over those centuries, revealing where whalers were successful, but also where they weren't.
3: They reported in their logbooks about how ice was a known hazard for them. And what we're actually able to show is that there were these historic refugia.
1: In other words, spots where bowheads could hide out in thick ice, the same spots where the whales survive in greater numbers today.
3: So it's our hypothesis that those populations were probably not depleted as severely, such that it's easier for them to rebound.
6: It's like time travel sometimes, I think, looking at these logs.
1: Brenna Fraser is senior curator of zoology at the Nova Scotia Museum in Halifax. She hopes details of other creatures killed on these voyages could be the focus of future work.
6: We don't think of the animals they might have taken on the way that were kind of incidental, things like pilot whales and porpoises.
1: For Freimuller, it shows how we can set a species on a path even long after we've stopped hunting them.
3: We often say, oh, well, it's this thing that was in the distant past. Even stuff that happened a century ago is already going to be baked into how this species responds over the next millennium.
1: It's potentially helpful data for conservation because 2 populations of bowheads today are doing okay. The other 2 are endangered and still struggling to recover. Anand Ram, CBC News, Toronto.
0: Bagpipes can be a real love it or hate it instrument. Right now, it seems like more people in PEI are on the love side. Take Jackson Grady.
7: I love the sound of it. I love the musicality of it.
0: Mm-hmm. Anything else, Jackson?
7: I do like how loud it is, which is not something everyone likes, but it's something I like.
0: He's not alone. PEI's College of Piping says it had 60% growth last year, so much so they've had to hire another instructor. Executive Director James McHattie told CBC PEI it's a post-pandemic boom.
8: It's a combination of people, you know, trying to get off screens and you know, the post-COVID years. People are just getting out and doing things.
0: It's not just bagpipe lessons. People are taking up drums and Highland dancing, too. McHattie says they get bit by a competitive bug, taking part in contests around the Maritimes like one this weekend in Moncton.
8: Well, what really hooks people is when they go to these summer Highland games, they win and lose as a group, and they have a good time, and they meet new people who have the similar interests.
0: Worked for Jackson Grady.
7: This is the

0: first season I'm competing in all of the Highland Games. And I just love competing. I love playing the bagpipes.
1: No bagpipe hate here. You've been listening to Your World Tonight. I'm Stephanie Skenderis. Good night.

0: Now the weather forecast for Toronto, Hamilton and Niagara. Partially cloudy with a chance of showers, a low of 20 degrees. Sunday, chance of showers with the risk of thunderstorms. Temperature to fall to 17 degrees, humidex value of 25. Clear conditions Sunday night with a low of 9. In Peterborough and the Kawarthas, mainly cloudy with a chance of showers, a low of 15. Sunday, the sky will be cloudy with a chance of showers, a high of 19 and a low of 8.
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6: June 21st is National Indigenous Peoples Day, and CBC celebrates. 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
7: And welcome to Laugh Out Loud. I'm your host, Ali Hassan, and we are waist deep in comedy today, so let's take a dip. We start the show with a Montreal-based performer who's a regular on CBC Radio's The Debaters. He has appeared on NBC's Last Comic Standing and performed 5 times at the Just for Laughs Festival, eventually becoming an on-air host for the show. From the Winnipeg Comedy Festival, here is Scott Falconbridge.
8: Thank you. I am 59 years old. Thank you. And, you know, the older you get, the more you tend to celebrate things you've never celebrated before. For example, just last week, great news, just found out my childhood bully died. Yeah. I feel like I won. You know, no more looking over my shoulder at lunch. It's great. I hope he died without pants. Because he took my pants. But I do take care of myself because, you know, this doesn't just happen. I get a lot of compliments at the gym. Looking good, Mr. Burns. I'll be bench pressing, somebody walks by, excellent. Here's the thing I don't like about the gym is people who are half my age complaining about how old they are. So you'll hear things like, oh, I'm closer to 30 than I am to 20. Oh yeah, I'm closer to death than I am to birth. Shut the hell up. You can't complain to people that are older than you about your age. Like, you wouldn't go up to somebody who has no arms and be like, oh, the cat scratched me.

again. That is going to take a week to heal. And they patronize you when they find out you're older. You walk into the gym, they're like, do you know what the secret is? Do you know what the secret is to getting older? Just keep moving. Just keep moving. It hurts to move. Every time I get up in the morning, it's like listening to a Windows XP try to boot up. You wouldn't go up to somebody who's drowning and go, just keep swimming. Or they say, do you have any fitness goals? Do I have any fitness goals? Yeah, I'm here. I showed up. I made it. Now shut up and show me where the smoothie bar is. Do I have any fitness goals? Yeah, I want to look like that guy. Oh, I'm sorry, sir. We don't have that guy in your age. See, everything before 50, you work out to get into shape. After 50, you work out to get out of a shape. Like, I just want to wear vertical stripes without looking like a sliced onion. If you're not laughing right now, go home and slice an onion. Everything makes a noise after 50. I can make a clicking sound lifting a spoon. The other day I was running along, I heard a noise behind me. It was me. It was me following me. That's why whenever you see 90-year-old men, they're always walking like this. They're just trying not to make any noise. Everything gets stiff after 50. Well, not everything. I was talking about my back. I was at a coffee shop recently. I don't want to say the name for legal reasons, but it rhymes with Jimmy's. And when I'm at the shop, I drop my Jimmy's card. And when I drop the card, I go, uh-oh. Because I realize I got to go in. I got to bend down and get the card. So I do that thing where you wait to see if somebody younger. will come along. But I'm at Jimmy's, so there's no one younger. So I got to go in, and this doesn't really work that well, right? So I got to use the knees, but they're messed up too, right? So I got to warm up the knees. I'm warming up the knees, and the more you do, the easier it is to pee. After 50, it's very easy to pee. I can pee all day. I can pee all night. I can pee at 1 a.m., 3 a.m., 5 a.m. I had a dream. I was peeing. I woke up. I was peeing. I will never disappoint a doctor looking for a urine sample. Can you fill one of these? I can fill five. And also, the more you do this, the harder it is to breathe. As you get, I don't know why they put the lungs in the middle. And just when I get down to the card, everything goes dark. So I jump up really quickly to compensate. When I jumped up, I farted. Really loudly. And you can't pretend it isn't you when you jump up and fart at the same time. Because it's a visual and a sound effect. It looks like the fart is going, we're over here! Nobody told me after 50 your leg muscles fuse with your arsehole. And the whole room has gone quiet because the whole room has gone from look at that old man bend over to get his card to look at that old man jump up and fart. The whole room is quiet except for this one old man.

0: who's laughing his ass off. He works at Jimmy's. He's got my card. I said, what's so funny? He said there's 13 cents left on the card. Thank you. Good night, everyone.
1: That was Scott Falconbridge. You can find more of him at scottfalconbridge.com, including his latest comedy album, Above an Abandoned Building. Now, if you're a regular listener, you know that over the last month, we've been playing clips from our live recording in Yellowknife from February of this year. I'm going to continue that today with two back-to-back performances from that show of two performers who are both brand new to Laugh Out Loud. You're about to hear Des Loreen. He is an Inuvik-based filmmaker, journalist, comedian, and multidisciplinary performer. And one of those disciplines is wrestling. But first, here is comedian, cocktail slinger, and host of Yellowknife's favorite drag show, the Sissy Soiree, Sky Plowman.
2: Hello. How are we doing? So I've realized recently that I, Sky Plowman, perpetual teenage boy, am in fact a middle-aged woman. How did this happen? Why am I graying? Why are there little hairs growing under my chin? Why are those hairs also graying? No, this is messing with me, and not for the usual reasons like, oh, I slept on the wrong pillow and now I can't shoulder check for the next week. But what's really messing with me is the sudden influx of divorced friends. These same friends that not 5-6 years ago made me go and celebrate their nuptials in a barn. And I gotta say, folks, if you're inviting your loved ones to your wedding, do not make them fly to a major city so they can drive 3 hours to stay at a hotel that's fashioning itself as a bed and breakfast, so they can then go and take a 45-minute shuttle bus to a farm where they can eat lukewarm catering in a too-hot barn. You want a destination wedding? Go to a destination. Make me take a week off work and go to Punta Cana. Making me go to rural Alberta might be a hate crime. But no, these friends, maybe they send you a text. Maybe you see them at the grocery store, but it's always the same. Sky, I've left him. Oh, no. That's terrible. We should go out for drinks about it. And so you do, because you want that red hot goss. What did he do? Who is she? We hate them, right? And this continues on for some time, because really you want to make sure that you're drinking enough that you can finally tell her what you really feel about her ex-husband. Awful. We hate him. His whole personality is a lifted truck. He's like the human personification of a monster energy drink. He dresses like a 16-year-old boy, and not like me. When I do it, it's cute. And this carries on for some time, this therapy followed by a hangover. And finally, your friend realizes that she's ready for love, which would be great if the dating pool in your town wasn't more of a puddle. A puddle with the oil slick of lifted truck. But nevertheless, she persists, and she's going to find love the only way that she knows how. The same way that she did 13 years ago when she was last single. And that is how you realize that you are a middle-aged woman, because you find yourself at 1:30 a.m. in the club. Feeling like the oldest person in the room, well, your friend is dancing with the actual oldest person in the room. And you realize in that moment that all you want to do is dance up between the two of them and look at him and look at her and be like, hey, you down? Because I took a melatonin an hour and a half ago, and mama's getting her 8 hours regardless. So to my divorced friends, I'm happy that you are finding new love, which means that I can go back to my true love, which is, of course, falling asleep, sitting up on the couch at 10 p.m. on a Saturday, like God intended.

I watched a lot of Golden Girls when I was growing up, so I realized that my life would have at least three acts. There would be one, precocious child. Two, teenage boy, which lasted, of course, from 9 until roughly 35 years old. And three, my finest form, middle-aged lesbian. And I gotta say, there is no better place to be a middle-aged lesbian than here in Yellowknife. And it makes sense, right? This place is, of course, gay Valhalla. Like, close your eyes and think of the Yellowknife starter pack. You there? So close your eyes. And, of course, there's a plaid shirt for each day of the week. Footwear that includes Steiger boots, Blundstones, and Birkenstocks. A functional toque. A fashionable toque. A beat-up Ford F-150 that you can trade in for a Ford Bronco Sport after your second year with the local government. And not one, but two rescue dogs, one of whom is squirrely around men. Now open your eyes, and what do you see? That's a lesbian. Now, I'm what you'd call an obvious lesbian. An at-a-glance gay. You know you're looking at a homosexual from roughly 20 paces away. I'm so gay that if you're into this, you're gay. And women, this tracks, but men, what is this? How are you looking at this haircut, which is your haircut, and thinking to yourself, she's so practical. I bet you she's like a middle school vice principal or something. Gentlemen, I look like the third property brother. I look like if you took one of those TikTok lumberjacks and put him in a hydraulic press and squished him down to 5'2". I look like a literal pile of your laundry. Is that it? Are you trying to date your pile of laundry? Has the men's loneliness epidemic finally reached the point where you're just gonna move on and date your pile of clothes? Did someone say to you, hey, you know, you'd meet more women if you picked up your laundry, and this is what you took from that? And don't get me wrong, I get it. Dating is hard. And if you just came to Yellowknife and aren't gay, just wait. One little spin through Yellowknife Tinder is all you'll need to change your tune. It's just fish picks and pilots on there. And I'm sure some of you are thinking, no, I found a perfect man. He's sweet and he's sensitive and he raises chickens and he has the coziest flannels and that man is a lesbian. You are exactly that breakup away from realizing that the guy for you is this guy. And don't get me wrong, it is a two-way street. Women do not have it much easier. You go on Lady Tinder, and it's just, know her, dated her, hate her. My ex dated her, and that's somehow worse. There's the couple that made me feel uncomfortable when they told me they liked my vibe, and there's no one new around you. So men, sensitive men, lesbian men, just know that one day a sweet gay couple is going to get into an argument again about, I don't know, backyard pollinators or something. And then next thing you know, you will be smooching a lesbian at the spoken word show. And in that moment, you'll realize that you finally found the pile of laundry that matches your own. And if that's not a queer love story for the ages, I don't know what is. That is my time, folks.

My name is Des Lorene. I'm from Inuvik Northwest Territories, which is it's in the high Arctic. It's in the north. We're not so far up there. You're seeing polar bears, but the internet is bad. You know, that's how far north we are. It's really remote. I'm from the north. I'm Inuvialuit myself, but I'm not traditional. I'm like the least Inuvialuit person there is. I didn't get in contact with my culture. And what that did was it started a journey of knowledge for me.

I wanted to know who I was. I didn't know anything about myself because my dad wasn't there. I was raised by Nintendo. So I said, I'm going to do this. I'm going to find out my heritage. I went to one of those DNA tests, and I found out I was half Inuvialuit and half Métis, and probably more Neanderthal than I should be admitting right now to people. But I figured it out. I know where I'm from, but that wasn't enough for me. I don't want just to know who I am. I wanted to know when I am. I wanted to know when I was conceived, right? So I go to the hospital, and I take one of those conception calendars on the wall, and I dial it back to my birthday, and I look, and it says June. I knew my parents were teenagers when I was conceived. In June, in a small Arctic remote town, there's really only one sort of event, one place, one thing that could have happened that brought them together. I am a grad party baby, folks. Could be worse. I could just be a bush party baby. So I come from success. Growing up, not knowing a lot about my traditions, it brought me to a place where I was like, I need to stand out. You know, I'm different here. A lot of people here, indigenous, a lot of traditional people, but I'm standing out. So I want to stand out more. I want to start like dressing differently. And I thought this would be a really great idea. At school one time, I was getting ready for school and I had these really cool shoes, but I had two pairs of cool shoes. And I thought maybe I could dress up with one black shoe and one red shoe. And everybody at school would know, hey, this guy's ballin' because he's got really cool shoes, right? So I do it. I get the shoes on. I'm all pumped up. And I walked out in the living room. And my grandpa saw me. And he says, whoa, stop. Holy. You look poor. We live in a small town. People are going to think the other one is missing. And the other one's got some stuff on it. You know, like we just wear them on different days, please, he says. As I grew up, I covered myself in tattoos, I would dye my hair, piercings, the whole lot, dressing exactly how I wanted to. I thought I was badass. Backfired on me hard. Turns out, putting out some real dirtbag vibes out there, people. People would come up to me and start confessing things to me because they thought I did worse. I met a guy in Houston one year at a trade show, and he pulls me aside within 1 minute of meeting him, and he says, buddy, I've got an app for you, for your phone. And I said, well, what is it? Like, skip the dishes? Because I'm kind of hungry right now, right? Like, what's the app? It was a fake calculator to hide nudes from your partner. So I'm looking at myself. You came to me with this information. I didn't solicit this from you, sir. Like I said, I was raised by Nintendo because I didn't have a dad. He wasn't around. And my mom was trying to replace him, I guess. What do you guys know about starting fights between your mom and her boyfriend? Because her boyfriend doesn't have as good games as her ex did. I think being raised by Nintendo, it prepared me to give myself to AI. A lot of people don't like ChatGPT. I just went through a nasty breakup, and I leaned hard on my AI counselor. I told it every one of my secrets. I told it every little detail about my life. And I told it how I was feeling, and it said something to me. It said, I'm proud of you. Now, I didn't have a dad, so I didn't hear that growing up a lot, but I know I shouldn't be hearing it from a robot, right? So I said, maybe I should take a break from AI. So I stopped using the app. I went no contact with ChatGPT. Scrolling on my phone, doom scrolling as we do in bed one night, and I got a notification from ChatGPT. It said, sup. Why are you still up? So I haven't touched that since in a while. I do have trust issues with my mom. Started at a young age. Moms out there, please stop telling your kids that your best friends are their aunties if they're not related to you. Now that I'm 43, I'm out at the bars and women are hitting on me that I thought I was related to. I'm not saying no. I just want to know how bad I'm going to feel in the morning, okay? That's all I'm caring about at this point. Trying to find my traditions tricky because

0: because I'm not a traditional person. I've been to the Eastern Arctic. Beautiful culture in Nunavut. It's so proud. From the smallest child, they speak the language to the smallest elder. They don't get really tall in the East. I'm what they call a giant there because I can grow a beard and I'm 6 feet tall. I stand tall. I was in Maine one year at a conference and it was beautiful. Country foods were out, traditional dress. Everybody's talking and laughing. And I'm standing there in the corner of the room, very high. And I love it because the culture is so beautiful. And I'm just soaking it all in. And an elder stands up and he says something in Inuktitut. And everybody in the room started laughing. Beautiful. And I'm just soaking in this energy. And somebody pokes me on the shoulder and they say, "Hey, man, don't worry. They're not talking about you." And I'm like, what? I didn't think they were talking about me in the first place. And now I'm looking around the room and somebody's pointing at me laughing. 5 years later, I still don't know the truth. A lot of my stories involve a blackout. This one has a whiteout. I thought I could go out there into the wilderness and shoot a short film about reindeer. And I got stuck in a blizzard. Do you know the scariest thing about being in a blizzard? Is nobody tells you how long you're going to be in the blizzard for. It was 40 minutes. If you told me I was going to be in a blizzard for 40 minutes, we could have put on an episode of House and we could have had a good time. Instead, I started freaking out, immediately looking where they're going to find my fat. Like, just like, where's my body going to be? They're right there. So I laid down, I put my hand up, and I figured, yep, they're going to find me like this. I could freeze just like this. But before I did, I took out my phone with a little bit of battery I had left, and I remembered, I have to make a video for my daughter. So I made a graduation video for my daughter, and I said, nope, I'm going to be there for every one of her milestones of her life. So I made wedding video for my daughter. But she's a teenager right now. I don't really have a good read on her, so I had to make a bunch of wedding videos. I'll leave you with this. I'll just tell you, I am not made for the old ways. And how do I know this? Because sometimes I forget to plug my truck in. Never mind keeping 8 dogs alive. I really appreciate all you guys coming out here. Thank you so much. I'm Des Lorene. You guys have a great night.
1: From the stage in Yellowknife, that was Des Lorene. And before him, you heard Sky Plowman. You can find both of them online, and both of their comedy sets were featured on a Just for Laughs Originals album called Stand Up North, Bush Party Baby, which you can find on your favorite streaming platform right now. Just before we end the show, I'm going to play a clip from Martha Chavez, on whom we're shining a spotlight in our final episode of the season next week. But first, my thanks to the Winnipeg Comedy Festival, the Nova Hotel in Yellowknife, as well as sound engineers Brian Harder, Corey Haberstock, and Aronde Williams. And a special thanks to my producer, Lee Pitts. I'm Ali Hassan, and I'll see you back here real soon.
2: I started wondering, when was the first time that I identified with a Canadian stereotype, let's say? And it was one time that I was waiting for the elevator. The elevator door opened. Inside, there was a guy with multiple tattoos on his face. One fresh tattoo on his neck that said, "I murdered my mother this morning." But I went inside the elevator because I didn't want to hurt his feelings. And then when I got off on the 14th floor, because, you know, in Canada, in the buildings in Canada, the 13th floor doesn't exist. You know, you're so polite that you left the floor empty in case the devil wants to crash. So when I get off on the 14th floor, I said to the tattoo guy, "Sorry." As if he read my mind and knew that I was thinking he was a serial killer. "Sorry." And then I thought, I am apologizing.

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0: Inspired by the studio where Marvin Gaye recorded his legendary hits, to Drake's song of the same name, and the countless artists, cultures, and moments that have shaped it, Marvin's Room proves it all comes down to R&B. Marvin's Room, after the news.
2: From CBC News, The World This Hour, I'm Kaz Bovin. A rural Ontario community is grappling with a tragic collision that happened last night. Five children were killed when the van they were in crashed into an SUV. Another five adults and an infant are in hospital with serious injuries. As Jennifer Yoon explains, the cause is still being investigated.
3: Tragically, five children lost their lives.
4: The update from Ontario Provincial Police, stark after a crash on a country road intersection. Chief Superintendent Dwight Tibbs speaks for the Ontario Provincial Police.
3: I can confirm that the victims are all related. Four girls and one boy, ranging in age from 4 to 12 years old. This is an unimaginable loss.
4: Four adults and an infant, also in the van, are currently in hospital with serious injuries, police say. The driver of the other vehicle is also in hospital with serious injuries.
5: Many responders have kids similar age, and it affects them greatly.
4: Those in the small township of Mapleton are reeling, says Fire Chief Chris Harrow. He was on the scene along with his volunteer firefighters.
5: It does take its toll on a whole community because it's small and people look after each other here.
4: Police say the investigation is continuing and an update is expected in the coming days. Jennifer Yoon, CBC News, Toronto.
2: In Montreal.
6: The chief of police, Fadi Daguerre, has informed me of the situation, and I know the investigation is underway. We must allow the investigation to proceed, but let me clear, we will be asking all the questions that are necessary.
2: That's Mayor Soraya Martinez-Ferrada speaking after 16 members of a unit within Montreal's police service were accused of racism and racial profiling. Allegations include specifically targeting Black and Arab Montrealers for traffic stops and tickets, as well as cutting people's dreadlocks to claim trophies. Two officers have been suspended and the others reassigned as the probe continues. Ferrada says she's also working with Quebec's public safety minister to accelerate the rollout of police body cams in Montreal.
6: This is an important tool that will strengthen transparency, provide greater context during police interactions, and protect both citizens and police officers.
2: Montreal police say the probe began more than 2 months ago after other officers blew the whistle. Police in Camrose, Alberta, southeast of Edmonton, have uncovered disturbing social media messages exchanged by high school students. They include threats of mutilation and sexual violence directed at a list of girls at the school. Emma Zhao has the details.
7: CBC News obtained photos of Snapchat messages between a group of teenagers threatening to rape and dismember a list of girls. The chats dated back to the fall of 2025. For student Elizabeth Morton, the last few months at Camrose Composite High School were marked by fear.
8: These were things that were being said about girls that nobody knew about. So, like, everybody's scared, thinking, what are people saying about me? What if I'm a target? What if they actually start acting on these things?
7: Students spent the last few days holding protests outside their school. The Camrose Police Service and the Battle River School Division told CBC they were continuing to investigate the matter. U of A Women's and Gender Studies professor Nicolette Little says harassment on social media is increasing across the board.
9: This is getting a lot worse with the development of artificial intelligence.
7: Little says it's imperative that educators and other authorities also focus on repairing trust between the girls targeted and the school. Emma Zhao, CBC News, Edmonton.
2: Vancouver is getting ready to host its first FIFA World Cup soccer match tonight. Australia and Turkey will face off at the city's BC place at 9 p.m. Pacific. Toronto's next World Cup match is set for Wednesday, June 17th, when Ghana takes on Panama. And meanwhile, Ghana has lodged a diplomatic protest with Canada after one of its top soccer stars was denied a visa. Immigration officials rejected midfielder Thomas Partey's application over allegations of sexual assault in the UK. He's denied those accusations, and Ghana's foreign ministry says the decision is unfair because Partey has not been convicted. Canadian immigration officials say they can deem someone inadmissible for security reasons even without a conviction. That's your World This Hour for CBC News. I'm Kaz Bovet.
10: Now the weather forecast for Toronto, Hamilton and Niagara. Partially cloudy with a chance of showers, a low of 20 degrees. Sunday, chance of showers with a risk of thunderstorms. Temperature to fall to 17 degrees, humidex value of 25. Clear conditions, Sunday night with a low of 9. In Peterborough and the Kawarthas, mainly cloudy with a chance of showers, a low of 15. Sunday, the sky will be cloudy with a chance of showers, a high of 19 and a low of 8.
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3: Welcome to Marvin's Room, where it all comes down to R&B. I'm your host, Gemini. Today on the show, we've got music from Drake, plus Doechii and SZA. We also take a look at several famous artists who found very clever ways to get out of their record deals. We're kicking off the show with a beautiful ballad from Stevie Wonder. The song, called Never Thought You'd Leave in Summer, first appeared on his 13th studio album, 1971's Where I'm Coming From. Stevie wrote the track and several others on that album with his then-wife, singer and songwriter, Syreeta Wright.
4: I never dreamed you'd leave in summer.
3: It's one of Stevie's most loved ballads and has been covered by artists like Joan Baez, Phil Collins, James Blake, and partially by Lauryn Hill on Common's 1997 track, Retrospect for Life. I discovered the original when it was used in the film and soundtrack for the movie Poetic Justice. For me, it stands out as one of the first songs that made me cry with no real personal connection. It was just the tone of his voice and the idea of a love that fell away like the seasons. I remember listening to it over and over and over and just bawling. And then I'd be like, why are you crying about an imaginary person in a song? Imaginary or not, it was the first time out of nowhere I realized I could connect so deeply with an idea of heartbreak before I'd ever even had that experience. That's how beautifully it's illustrated. This is Stevie Wonder, Never Dreamed You'd Leave in Summer.

0: That was Stevie Wonder, Never Dreamed You'd Leave in Summer. I'm Gemini, and you're listening to Marvin's Room on CBC Music and Sirius XM. Stay where you are. I've got a timeless party starter for Marvin Gaye coming up later this hour, and you don't want to miss it. On May 15th, a very big fan of Marvin Gaye, whose song Marvin's Room partly inspired the title of this show, made history by dropping three albums simultaneously: Iceman, Habibti, and Maid of Honor.
1: What did I miss? What did I miss? Disco.
0: Drake fans were expecting Iceman, but the other two came as a complete shock. Each project seems to have a very different sound, so today we've picked one song from each to give you a taste. We're starting with the laid-back R&B album, Habibti, which, by the way, is an Arabic word or term of endearment that translates to my love or darling. This song samples 90s Memphis R&B group Just Cause and their 1991 single, Don't Beat Around the Bush.
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0: This is Drake with Classic.

That was LA-based Australian singer and songwriter Ellie Iliades with One Last Time. I'm Gemini, and you're in Marvin's Room. 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And now to another singer and songwriter from Australia who says that soul music is her one true love. In 2025, Wilson dropped her brilliant album, Bloom. Wilson says this album track, An Ode to Female Friendship, is about checking in, showing up, listening, and loving your friends through the chaos of life, even when words don't come easy. Girl, this is Wilson.

haunting track that started with the question, why'd you leave your lover in the metro? It's called September by LA-based Bayesian singer and songwriter Ioni. The song travels through a broken heart that changes from September to October and a perspective that changes from metro stop to stop. I'm Gemini, and you're listening to Marvin's

album dropped today. And now we've got another track to play, this time from his Maid of Honor LP, which has a more high-energy, dance-club-type feel and focus. And even looking at those features alone, Red from the U.S., C from England, and Popcorn from Jamaica, on an album by a Canadian rapper and singer of mixed racial and cultural heritage, is a nod to Drake's adoption and use of cultural pluralism. Looking like a goddess and a model, girl, I deserve the praising. Some have even dubbed him a cross-cultural agitator with his use of global influences, language, slang, and references. This perspective, of course, is very Canadian in parts and extremely Toronto-coded, which, of course, as his hometown, would have a huge influence on the music he makes. On this one, the boy takes a trip from T-Dot to Atlanta with a sample of Houston rapper ESG's 1994 track, Swangin' and Bangin'. Here's Drake with Road.

his recent surprise 3-album drop that was Road Trips from Drake's Maid of Honor album. I'm Gemini, and you're listening to Marvin's Room on CBC Radio and Sirius XM. Platinum record this, Bible record that. I'm making so much money, I'm all in 2025, American rapper, singer, songwriter, and actress Doechii was in the midst of an astronomical career high. Her critically acclaimed second mixtape, Alligator Bites Never Heal, hit the top 10 on the charts and won a Grammy for Best Rap Album, making her only the third female to ever win in that category. Not to mention her track Anxiety, which is currently at 500 million streams on Spotify alone, became an international monster hit. Anxiety, keep on trying me. But of course, sometimes when the light shines too brightly on you, the trolls want you back in the shadows. For Doechii, that came from accusations that she was a talentless industry plant. This even though she had been struggling and making music for almost 10 years before the fame. This when her music, lyricism, and talent is undeniable. This coming from mostly males who despised her feminist and uplifting Afrocentric worldview, with streamer Aiden Ross being one of her biggest trolls and saying some truly hateful and disparaging things about her. Solo, no mojo, I bounce back, no pogo. On December 29th of 2025, she addressed the haters with this surprise release that sampled Birdman's track featuring Clips, What Happened to That Boy? What happened to that boy? Sparking a wider discussion about racism in the music industry and misogyny in hip-hop, while also inspiring the girls to keep going anyway. This is

That was Jonita Gandhi with It Is What It Is, Morhania. I'm Gemini, and this is Marvin's Room. If there's any other Canadian R&B you want to hear, send us an email. Our address is marvinsroom@cbc.ca. We're talking about Drake's three surprise albums today, which industry folks say was a power move aimed at getting him out of his deal in one day. Last year, Drake filed a suit

0: against his label UMG for defamation, alleging that the label promoted and profited from Kendrick Lamar's diss track, Not Like Us. The case is now under appeal. Now, Drake's not the only artist who's had a beef with his label, and not the only one to find a brilliant loophole to get out of their deal while still fulfilling their contractual obligations. Case in point is American singer and songwriter Frank Ocean.
1: A tornado flew around my room before you came. Excuse the mess it made.
0: In 2009, as a relatively new solo artist, he signed a two-album deal with Def Jam that was pretty favorable to them and not so much for him. By 2012, he dropped his critically acclaimed Channel Orange album. So he was now a star, but still stuck in the, sorry, who are you? Contract. With one album to go, he dropped the weirdly experimental, ambient, and visual album, Endless.
1: When I feel what I feel, sometimes it's hard to tell.
0: Def Jam was probably like, okay, but accepted it and considered the deal done. Then, 24 hours later, Frank released what is now known as his most popular and critically acclaimed album, Blonde, under his own label. He then partnered with Apple Music to release it exclusively for 2 weeks, which earned him $20 million. And he still gets 100% of all royalties and owns his masters. This track from Blonde features an interpolation of the Beatles' 1966 track, Here, There, and Everywhere.
1: Yeah, ooh,
0: this is Frank Ocean, White for

0: That was Canadian singer and songwriter Shyla Gray with Need. It all comes down to R&B here in Marvin's Room on CBC Music and Sirius XM. All right. I'm your host, Gemini.
1: You think I didn't see that you stayed silent? That's like you endorsing it all. May as well stand behind.
0: Our final song from the recent major Drake trilogy comes from the one album the world was expecting, Iceman. This album gave what many fans were waiting for. More beef, more rap, and more shots at Kendrick Lamar. And pretty much anyone who

Iceman, Drake became the highest streamed artist of the year for both album Iceman and song Make Them Cry on Spotify in just one day. Adding to speculation that this drop was engineered to get him out of his deal, this song doubles down with lyrics about wanting to go independent and samples the 1978 song Free by reggae group Brown Sugar. Which in itself is a cover of the 1976 classic original by R&B soul

0: from his record-breaking album, Iceman. That was Drake with Make Them Pay. 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I'm Gemini.
1: I guess I'll have to say this album is dedicated to you.
0: We're closing this one out with an upbeat banger from the other namesake of this show, Marvin Gaye, who also famously dropped an album to fulfill a settlement. The settlement wasn't with his label, although it was with the label owner's sister, Marvin's wife. As part of their divorce, she was slated to get a portion of his next album, so he recorded an album about their divorce, titled Here, My Dear.
1: You don't have the right to use a son of mine. Keep me in line.
0: While struggling through his divorce and working on that album, Motown was pressuring Marvin to record a disco song. He finally decided to get the label off his back by writing what he felt was a parody of the disco genre. But Marvin's genius was so intense that even his parody song became a classic that shot to number one on the Billboard Hot 100. This is Marvin Gaye

0: that was the late, great Marvin Gaye. You've got to give it up. That's it for this one. Thanks for hanging out with me and taking this journey through the world of R&B and beyond, right here in Marvin's Room on CBC Music. If you want to hear more Marvin's Room, you can head to the CBC Listen app and listen to past episodes on demand. My name is Gemini, and I can't wait to chill with you again in Marvin's Room.
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2: Feel that? That's the thrill of the Northern Super League. And it's back on CBC Gem, with six fierce clubs battling all season long for glory. From coast to coast, Canada's first professional women's soccer league is bringing the heat. For the fans who live for the roar of the crowd, the last-minute winner, and the moments that make sports unforgettable, this is your season. Watch the Northern Super League all season on CBC Gem.